0: Citizens of society need to do more to confront the issue.
1: This is confronting and incredibly violent, but we can't become numb to the pain or the violence that we see. We still need to take action.
0: If you or someone you know is in an abusive situation, contact Full Stop Australia, 1800 Full Stop. That's 1800 385 578. The federal government says it's not actively considering handing out a baby bonus to encourage more Australians to have children as the fertility rate continues to drop. The intergenerational report released today shows Australia's fertility rate is expected to drop faster over the next 40 years than previously forecast. Finance Minister Katie Gallagher says the government is focused on supporting parents through investments rather than one-off bonuses.
2: How do we make those choices available for people? If they want to have children, how do we support that? And that can be through our investments in early education and care, our three-day guarantee, our extending PPL, our, you know, ensuring that dads or second parents can take it.
0: The Prime Minister Anthony Albanese is in New York officially launching Australia's campaign for a seat on the UN Security Council, which he says would give Australia the power to help shape the world's response to challenges, including the rapid rise of AI. Temporary membership does not convey the all-powerful veto power granted to permanent members, but Professor of International Law at Western Sydney University, Christopher Michelson, says that's not where the real power lies.
3: It's really about being at the table where the most important international crises are being discussed. So the real value of the Security Council seat is not the veto. It is the ability to bring countries together, to defend international rules, and to make sure that Australia's voice is heard when major decisions are being made.
0: Analysts expect the coalition's new fuel policy will put pressure on the Labor government. The plan would see excise cuts locked in when global oil prices exceed $100 a barrel for 2 weeks. The opposition leader Angus Taylor says it would be funded from increased tax revenue from legal cigarettes, driven by his proposed cut to tobacco excise. Head of Energy Research at MST Financial, Saul Kavanagh, says the coalition's announcement is well-timed.
4: We're literally days away from the policies the coalition proposed being triggered, and so we'd see excise being cut again. And I think that's going to put pressure on the Albanese government to do this once more. And I think that's probably part of the intent behind the timing of this announcement.
0: John Farnham's son Rob joined the lineup of music stars honouring the Australian music legend at a special concert last night. 120 artists performed at Rod Laver Arena in Melbourne, with Jimmy Barnes, Keith Urban, Kate Sobrano and Richard Marx paying tribute. The 77-year-old was unable to attend due to deteriorating health. The singer is now receiving continuous oxygen support and nursing care. Fans leaving the concert last night say Rob Farnham's rendition of Love to Shine was a highlight.
5: And John's son, and why he sang, be so proud of him, and he just sounded so much like his dad, so...
0: In cricket, Josh English says Australia's ODI series sweep over Zimbabwe has provided valuable experience ahead of the next year's 50-over World Cup. The 31-year-old scored his second ever century in the format to help the visitors secure one wicket win in the third and final game of the series in Harare. The Australian side will have a further opportunity to hone their skills when they tour South Africa starting Thursday. English says it'll help them get acclimatized to the region with the tournament fast approaching.
6: It's clearly really important that the World Cup's only 12 months away in those conditions, so we get a nice little trial run, we'll see the different conditions and maybe work on some new combinations.
0: This is ABC News.
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8: Welcome to your hour of arts-focused conversation. Today you'll get to hear from one of Australia's most revered novelists, Kate Grenville. 15 books, including novels, biographies, books about writing. She knows her stuff. And she's been shortlisted for the Man Booker too and won the Orange Prize. Her latest book, though, is about what storytelling can and can't do. When she finds a mystery in an archive, how far can she go to find out if this country schoolmaster was a victim or a villain? That's on the book show soon. I'm Hilary Harper, coming to you from the lands of the Kulin Nation in Melbourne on Radio National. And in Critics' Corner, I will be asking why so many theatre shows have had to cut their seasons short in recent

0: times, big shows too, which you'd think would have the margins to push through. Two experts have actually crunched the numbers about where costs are rising for theatre companies. Some surprises. We'll find out what the future might hold. To arts and entertainment headlines first, though. As you might have heard on the news, the career of Australian music icon John Farnham was celebrated last night with more than 120 artists coming together to perform his songs at Melbourne's Rod Laver Arena. The event raised funds for head and neck cancer. Farnham was diagnosed with cancer of the mouth several years ago. The concert had performances by Jimmy Barnes, Kate Sobrano, Diesel, Tina Arena and Jessica Mauboy. Keith Urban sang Burn For You. Hugh Jackman performed Talk of the Town remotely from LA. And Celine Dion beamed in You're the Voice from Paris. Richard Wilkins was MC, noting that Farnham had sold out 94 shows at Rod Laver Arena over the years, the most of any performer ever. Farnham himself could not attend because of his deteriorating health, but his son Rob took to the stage to perform Love to Shine. The event was streamed into Hoyt cinemas across Australia. There's no word yet on any at-home streaming plans. HarperCollins has dropped the back catalogue of books by comedian and children's author David Walliams. The publisher will phase out all remaining copies of his books, including e-book and audio editions. Last year, the publisher said it would no longer publish new titles of Walliams' books after he was accused of behaving inappropriately towards women. Walliams denies the claims. He's also known for his work on the sketch comedy show Little Britain and his role as a judge on Britain's Got Talent. And finally, the new Lucas Museum of Narrative Art in Los Angeles celebrated its opening on the weekend with a guest list from the worlds of film, politics and sports, like Steven Spielberg, Oprah, Spike Lee, Kim Kardashian, Lewis Hamilton and Justin Trudeau. It was founded by filmmaker George Lucas, the man who made blockbusters like Star Wars and Indiana Jones, and the 11-acre site has been in development for 17 years. It showcases visual storytelling, including painting, photography, sculpture, illustration, comic art, performance, and video. And fun fact, the museum's architect corrected a misconception that the unusual shaped building is designed to resemble a spaceship. Architect Ma Yan Song said he designed it to look like a cloud. It will open to the public tomorrow. This is ABC Radio National. Kate Grenville on The Book Show today, talking about the seductions and limitations of storytelling. But first up, Kim Scott will tell Claire why he wrote his Miles Franklin winning novel, Benang, as a kind of reckoning with his Noongar identity and with the colonial writings that had come before.
1: Hello, I'm Claire Nichols and this is The Book Show, where today I have two legends of Australian writing here with me, Kim Scott and Kate Grenville. The Book Show is where I bring you conversations with your favourite fiction authors, and I promise Kate Grenville will be here soon. But first, have you voted yet for your favourite ever Australian books? As you know, voting for our Top 100 Australian Books Countdown is happening right now. You can head to the Radio National website to tell us your favourite ever Australian reads. And here on The Book Show, I have been doing my best to help you. I've been going back through my own bookshelves to rediscover some great Australian novels and convincing the authors of those novels to come back and talk to me about them. So far, I've brought you Tim Winton talking about Cloud Street, Helen Garner talking about Monkey Grip. You can find both of those conversations on ABC Listen if you haven't heard them already. Today, it's Noongar writer Kim Scott and his Miles Franklin winner, Benang. Kim Scott published Benang from the Heart in 1999. The book is narrated by Harley, the so-called first-born successfully white man in the family line. He's descended from a long line of Noongar people on Western Australia's southern coast. And Harley investigates his family history, and we meet those who've come before. There's unforgettable characters like Sandy 1 and Sandy 2, Uncle Jack Chatterlong, the brutal grandfather Ernest Scat, and the resilient matriarch Fanny Benang. Now, this is historical fiction, but it's about much more than recreating a place and a time. Benang is an unflinching exploration.

0: rejection of Aboriginal identity. And I've got to say, it's just as powerful now as it was when it was first published. Kim Scott, hello.
1: Hello. Thank you for your kind words there, Claire.
0: Take me back. Tell me about the man who wrote The Nun.
1: All those years ago, yes, would be 3 decades ago. I was working at the Centre for Aboriginal Studies at Curtin University, working with mature age students in a so-called bridging course and also in introducing an Aboriginal art, visual arts course. So I was speaking and working a lot about issues to do with identity and colonisation, shared history. And it was also a time of fraud, hoax and appropriation of Aboriginal identity. I won't go into details of that, but it was, there was Madruru Noongarban, there was Inquisition into him, and there was some of the Duraks, I think there was Eddie Burrup presented, so on and so on. And I was researching family history in partly coming out of the work I was doing, the way I was working with students. And I was reconnecting in a larger way with the Noongar community. In the research, Batty Library, the language of our shared history, I thought. And I was struck by the recurrence in local histories of the phrases last full blood Aborigine and the first white man born in each town, each little locale. The recurrence of it and the persistence of it seemed to be speaking of some need to draw a line between pre-colonial Australia and today. And then I discovered A.O. Neville's extended writing.
0: So A.O. Neville, he was the so-called chief protector of Aborigines in Western Australia for a very long period, like 1915 to 1940.
1: Yes, a number of decades, that's right. And he, after he retired, he published a book espousing and outlining his philosophical position. The book called Australia's Coloured Minority, Its Place in the Community, which in the acknowledgements to Benang, I wrote as Their Place in Our Community, which is a Freudian slip, I think you call it, which is quite revealing of how I felt reading that book. And there's an image in the book, among many others, was used in the film Rabbit Proof Fence, and I think in the recent genocide in the Wildflower State. The photo was captioned something like three generations reading from right to left, half caste. Next in line was quatroon. Next in line, octroon. And that was like the ace in the pack. This is what we need to do, Neville was arguing, breed out all visible signs of Aboriginality and educate people into shame about their heritage. And it was my unfortunate reality to identify with the fella on the end of the line. And that combination of the phrases in the local history and this genocidal impulse and thinking about my own family history coming from an area infamous for massacre. My parents' generation were described by A.O. Neville as, I think he put it as, successfully dispersed across the southwest and mostly living among white people. And in that context of fraud, hoax and appropriation and the increasing currency for Aboriginality in the mainstream, when I happened across the phrase something like, I may well be the first successfully white man born in the family line, it just had so much energy for it. Perverse energy, you know, it was uncomfortable, but it just, like, sparks were coming from it. So the energy kept me writing there, just what's going on here? Am I brave enough to present a narrator saying things like this? And it seemed to me be a very moral sort of stance.
0: And that picture that so struck you from A.O. Neville's book of the three generations of men and the Aboriginality being bred out of them, what did you do with that picture?
1: I pinned it up by the desk as I was writing. So it's a young boy at the end of the line, and it's his mother and his grandmother before him. And I wanted to change that whole story. I wanted to change all of this and deconstruct, I suppose. I wasn't consciously doing this sort of thing. But I wanted to deconstruct, dismantle, defuse the sort of bombs in that language, in the archive, the landmines, and try and get to somewhere else. And I'd done a degree in literature and I'd taught in secondary schools English. And I thought, if I am any good at this, there's an working with language, writing, there's an obligation to take on this language of the state archives, Neville, the primary amongst them, and make it do something else, some speak more of what I felt was the truth. That's who I was, if that's a good enough explanation of it, and that's what I wanted to do.
0: It sounds like there was a real fire in you while you were writing this. I mean, it's a long book. It's over 400 pages. Were you able to maintain that energy and that rage in the writing?
1: Well, it wasn't always rage. That's how it started, probably. But it was about the work of changing the language and trying to make it do something else. And I was also thinking about the movement from oral traditions to print and what might be some of the characteristics of so-called Aboriginal oral traditions. So, and I thought place as a mnemonic would be part of it, like a text, repetition, maybe motifs. So I tried to incorporate those sort of things as part of dismantling the supposed language of our shared history and get it doing something else.
0: You talked about place. The family really lives around this fictional place called Jebel Up.
1: Yep.
0: This, I believe, is modelled very much on Ravensthorpe on the southern coast of Western Australia, a place really infamous for, you know, the brutal killing of Aboriginal people. And this is a place you have a very strong connection to, right?
1: Yes, my family lived there, lived in the so-called taboo area. There was a very small number of Noongars remaining on the edges or in that town. There is, one can trace genealogy that's close to truth through the novel. The names are altered slightly. And that was part of the reconnection process for me too.
0: And so our narrator, this guy called Harley, this so-called first-born successfully white man, is very interested in looking at his family history. How much of Harley is you, Kim Scott?
1: Well, not as much as you might think, but a fair bit. I mean, I went into weak areas of oneself, I suppose, frail and vulnerable areas. And trying to find words to articulate a sense of a Noongar identity, for which at the time I'm not sure if it's even the case now. There wasn't a language adequate to explaining that. You know, it's part of colonisation, that Antipodean Orientalism, so the sense of Noongar people being inferior, the fetishising of Aboriginality, all that's those sort of things I was trying to work with. So, and there's also, as I said, some aspects of family history and thinking about the near extinction and how to recover from those sort of processes.
0: Mm. You mentioned, you know, at the time, and you were writing this 30 years ago, you didn't know how to necessarily talk about yourself as a Noongar man to claim that identity. And what's so striking in the book Benung is, of course, all these generations before keep on going to the cop in town, for example, and saying, I'm not an Aboriginal. And that's not necessarily about identity, right? It's actually about the conditions under which they would have to live if they were classified as Aboriginal.
1: Absolutely. So it's about agency. It's about regathering agency in many ways, this book, I think. And working with there's truths to people denying Aboriginality in the apartheid-like era because they want to be strong individuals able to look after and nurture their family and their wider family, let alone their own children. And that was you see those stories of in the archives and you hear people talking like that, which is difficult to talk about, that sort of denial, I think increasingly. It speaks of agency, and it speaks of unshackling oneself, casting off the restraints that legislation and ways of looking at the world and ways of being in the world and the what the language carries and contains of those sort of things. Yes, I was working to change that.
0: I was also struck by the fact that, you know, these generations of this family living in this place, Jebala, modelled on Ravensthorpe, a place that seemed determined...
1: Jebala. Yeah, well, it's just to do with water. Place of water always remaining.
0: That in this place that has seemed determined to drive them out, there is this determination to stay, right? There's something bringing them back to this place despite the cruelty and the brutality of this place.
1: Yes, well, and that was part of thinking about what, how important country is and oneself as a manifestation of country along with its other life forms. You'd want to get back. You have to be back. It's what that place nurtures you and how and the compromises that will be part of that. Mm. Since writing Benung, the novel in some ways ends with, it seems to me, has become some sort of manifesto. At the end of the novel, Harley is hovering above a campfire in ancestral country and is wanting to gather family and community around him. And he's making these sounds which are undeniably of place once you hear them, but were not reproduced in the book. And that's a metaphor for Noongar language. So I was starting to work with Noongar language back then as well, along with reconnecting with community. And it seemed to me that the Noongar language itself may well carry secrets of a strengthening connection to place. And since writing the novel, you know, I've spent the decades working with Noongar language regeneration and in what I'd now call ecological and cultural renewal, about regathering that language and returning it to its place and its community and trying to harvest the metaphorical fruits of that.
0: It did strike me reading Benung that knowing that you wrote this 30 years ago and knowing the work you've done in Noongar language since then, that if you wrote that book today, we'd probably see a lot more Noongar language in the book.
1: Maybe,
0: right?
1: Not necessarily, Claire, because it's, I think I've adopted a sort of split focus. So one is working with Noongar language and particularly with its home community, which is fragmented and small. And then the other, I mean, I haven't written, I'm a very slow writer of the novels, is using the novels to generate interest in that sort of work and to expose the gaps and the inadequacies of how we otherwise story ourselves, all of us. I'd try and make it briefer, since some of that trying to use perhaps features of Noongar storytelling don't work so well in this novel. I'm not sure the repetition particularly.
0: I liked the repetition.
1: Good.
0: I think you need it, actually, because it's such a circular story and we keep coming back. So when we have a scene repeat or we have the narrator remind us of something, I actually found that guided me through the book.
1: I certainly didn't want to be too linear with it, because that was one of the problems of the archives, that linear nature of story and reductionist in doing so. So I was trying to find other ways to story that would still work on the page. And that's part of what makes it difficult to read. But it was also part of a rejection of the reductionism of the language of the archives and all the absences and cruelty that's there.
0: You said it's difficult to read. Of course, this won the Miles Franklin Literary Award, which at the time, I mean, you were the first Indigenous author ever to win the Miles Franklin. Obviously, critically, this book was acclaimed and beloved.
1: Yes, which was very gratifying, because felt really risky the whole time of writing it. I was never quite sure if it would work or not. And I'd like to think there's that sort of moral dimension of it. I felt really brave. I was scared writing it, especially beginning as I did. I may well be the first exceptionally white man born, you know, in the family line. But it seemed really necessary to not do that appropriating or taking material from the Noongar community or attempting to story for the Noongar community. I wanted to make it an individual voice, and through the dismantling of the language, of the archives, of our history, I'd be able to help make space to tell some other stories in there. But by doing it as an individual, not necessarily speak, you know, not claiming to speak for anyone else. Mm. This is just me and mine.
0: You mentioned earlier our narrator, Harley, hovering above a campfire, and we probably need to go into that a little more deeply, Kim Scott, because our narrator, you know, in this seemingly realistic novel, keeps floating up into the air. He cannot be earthbound. What's going on with Harley?
1: Look, I use a lot of Neville's language verbatim through the novel, and one of the most sort of hurtful or marginalising phrases of Neville's was something like, "We need to uplift and elevate a despised people," and really, now you can shout and scream back against that, which is how one reacts, or how I reacted. But I thought I'd just use that phrase literally. It's early stages of writing, just playing around. And then you think, oh, look what's going on here. I'm speaking of someone being ungrounded, if you like, disconnected, you know, dispossessed.
0: This is what uplifting has done.
1: Yeah. And one of the ways he can return to earth is by telling what becomes a richer story through the course of the novel. But beginning, it's just a few tiny words. I may well be the, you know, et cetera.
0: Kim Scott, who did you write Benung for?
1: As I've indicated already, I was thinking about those situations I was in as a supposed teacher, but facilitating conversations. And which you can get really, you have really, really honest conversations in those contexts. And it was mature age students a lot of the time I was working with, older than me. Mm. So really well grounded in community people, especially in the arts course that we were running. But very much it's like most of my writing, it's sort of writing for me and perhaps people like me. And I think people who don't mind attending to language, where the language itself is sort of foreground, it's not transparent, and that's part of the whole storying. One of the things that in 30 years, I've now got children, of course, in their 30s, and it concerns me sometimes that I was perhaps foolishly brave to have a narrator saying those sort of things. Because read at a surface level, it doesn't seem strong enough assertion of identity. I think read as a story and read how I'd want it read, it definitely does. So I worry about putting that ambivalence to my children. I think the other work I do compensates for that. But as I said, I think it's, you know, I try and be... It's pretentious. I try and be brave and sort of moral in the writing, which means, you know, making yourself vulnerable is part of that.
0: Do you know, did Aboriginal people engage with Benung? Did Aboriginal people read Benung?
1: Some have. I had an elder at the time who's still around and living down in Albany, my hometown, ring me up and say I'd help give a voice to all our pain, she said. But I also had reactions which are more common. I remember someone saying, who I hadn't known previously, saying, "Oh, Kim Scott, I picked up your book the other day. Oh, I got a bit 50 pages into it, brother, and it's too hard for me." I had to give it away. And so, well, he might not have said too hard. He said, I couldn't read it. Maybe that's a more common reaction. I don't. So certainly a dangerous one to offer, beginning as it does. But like I say, it's a deconstruction sort of thing is part of it. So I felt I had to do that for the reasons I've already mentioned.
0: The last line of Benang is so powerful. So the word Benang, we learn in the book, means tomorrow.
1: Mm-hmm.
0: The final line of the book, we are still here, Benang.
1: We are still here, Benang.
0: Talk to me about that line and what it means to you all these years later.
1: Oh, well, it's times have changed, we have a Noongar settlement, state government settlement, which is an improvement from where we were and the best we could do in those situations. So we are still here, yes, and not trapped in the archives, not marginalised, not to the extent we were, but particularly not trapped in that little box, that little coffin that Neville and others, many others, those intellectuals of that stage of the 20th century were offering us, which was nothing. You know, Neville was arguing for extinction and saying, to his credit, it's because Western Australia is such a racist place, Aboriginal people who've got no chance of being upwardly mobile because it's such a racist place. And then he perpetuates that racism. Yeah, so we are still here, and increasingly so, and that offers a possibility to a settler colony that has perhaps its own psychosis about belonging and about identity. And it's, you know, Noongar people, Aboriginal people across the continent, and we see that increasingly, can lead and help heal that if there's a just relationship, and that's what we continue to work on, I believe.
0: Kim Scott, perhaps we can finish by reading the last paragraph.
1: I'd like to, because I feel like I've just been talking in circles and not explaining anything particularly well. And as we've said, it's a long book. Some say it's a difficult book. So I'll attempt to save everyone a lot of trouble and just read the last paragraph.
0: Okay.
1: We've talked about how, in a way, how it begins. I offer these words especially to those of you I embarrass and who turn away from the shame of seeing me. Or perhaps it is because you are as smart as the wind blows the smoke a little toward you and you hear something like a million, million, many-sized hearts beating and the whispering of voices, leaves, grasses. We are still here, Benang.
0: Kim Scott, thank you.
1: Thank you, Claire.
0: And perhaps you'll be voting for Benang or another of Kim Scott's novels for our Top 100 Books campaign. You need to head to the Radio National homepage to vote, and the last day to vote is the 1st of October. And speaking of top 100 books, I know a lot of you will have already voted for The Secret River by Kate Granville, another book that reckons with our colonial legacy, but obviously from a very different perspective. It is such a favourite amongst readers. And I'm very pleased to tell you that Kate Granville has a brand new book out. It is called The Country Schoolmaster, A Mystery in 88 Letters. And Kate Granville is here now. Hi, Kate.
2: Lovely to be with you, Claire. Hi.
0: Hi. And just like Kim Scott and Benang, this is a book, Kate, that started in an archive.
2: That's right. I was out at the archive for something else altogether. Isn't it so often that books start by accident? I was looking up stuff about my mother because I was writing a biography of her, and I called up the file for the Currabubula Public School. Now, Currabubula is a tiny little dot on the map in northern New South Wales, and my mother had gone to school there and so had my grandparents. So I called it up expecting not very much, and I thought that that's what I had found. But then I flipped through these very unpromising-looking old, I'm talking 1890s, they're handwritten letters, the ink has faded, some of them are shoved in sideways or upside down, and I thought, oh, this is a waste of time. But I just happened to open it at a page where there was a letter that was the right way up, and the ink was nice and dark, and the writing was fairly easy to read. And as soon as I started reading it, I was galvanised, because what it is a sort of tirade, a rant of abuse against the local schoolteacher who ran the little one-room schoolhouse in Currabubula. all sorts of crimes, including beating the children too much, but also he stole their lunches, which I find a bit hard to believe. And the worst crime of all, his wife did her washing on the Sabbath. So this person who wrote the letter was convulsed, was incandescent with rage. And, you know, extreme emotion is always really interesting. Yeah. This thing blazed out of the folder at me and I thought, there's got to be a story here.
0: I love the first couple of lines of the letter because they're so unique. It says, "Mr. Inspector, will you be good enough to make Mr. Connor learn my two children? He never learns them a bit." I mean, what an opener. It grabs you straight away, right?
2: That's right, yes.
0: And then, of course, you know, these quite serious accusations about the teacher beating the children, about him, you know, basically using the children as labour in his home instead of teaching them. Were you able to ascertain whether this was actually happening?
2: It was very difficult. One of the charms of the archive is that you get this huge mass of information, but you never get everything. So what I had were the teacher, his name was Joseph Connor, the teacher's letters to the, mostly to the Department of Public Instruction, which employed him, and the letters back from the department to him. So it was a question of reading between the lines, which of course is what novelists love to do. So I read through the letters trying to find out exactly that. Was he really guilty of these crimes or did somebody just have it in for him? And there are actually more than 88 letters, and I read them all, and almost with every letter my opinion changed.
0: Wow.
2: And I found that absolutely fascinating. One minute I thought, oh, yes, he really is a monster. The next I thought, no, he's actually all right. He's a guy dealing with a very difficult set of circumstances here. I'm on his side. So I flip-flopped all the way through the book.
0: And I'm interested to know how this became a book, Kate, because obviously this letter sparks your interest. You start thinking about it. At what point do you go, can I write about this?
2: Well, look, my way of thinking about something is actually to write. So long before I thought this was a book, and actually I only thought this was a book quite recently, long before that I had been exploring my way into it by writing just bits and pieces, which is the way I work. I usually have a body of data, information of some kind, often historical, and then I just write bits and pieces sort of as they occur to me, and gradually, you know, I build up a kind of body of stuff, a critical mass, I think of it as. And at a certain point, I think, well, I'm going to try and make this coherent because there could be a story here. So for a very long time, I thought this was just a private obsession. And it's such an odd little book. It's such a funny hybrid. It's got elements of biography, elements, I suppose, of a bit of history. And there's quite a lot of me making stuff up. So it's a weird hybrid, and that's, I allowed myself to let it be a weird hybrid because I thought, well, first of all, I thought this is the only way to find the story if I ever am going to, but more than that, I personally was obsessed and I just couldn't stop thinking about it.
0: The other thing that's included in this book is you'll have a letter and then we'll see your response, Kate, to it. So we actually go on this journey with you of, oh, this guy, he's a monster, he's a brute, I can't stand him. Oh, no, actually, he's quite decent. And even you going, is this even a story? Am I reading, you know, am I looking for clues in letters where there simply are not clues there? Why show us all? Why show us all the inner workings of this?
2: I think I'm a very... I was going to say I'm a terribly honest person. I'm not sure actually that's true. But I myself am fascinated in the creative process. How do stories or any work of art, how do they get made? And if you just have the finished product, the perfect, seamless, sort of impenetrable finished product, that's terrific. But personally, I love to know, how did it start? What were the steps that got to this fantastic, you know, I'm thinking a painting or something.
0: Mm.
2: Layers and layers. Well, look, at a certain point, I did actually try to make this into a conventional novel and sort of airbrush over all the joins and all my uncertainties. And what happened is that it just immediately ran out of puff. I didn't want to write a novel about it. And that what that told me, that failed draft of trying to make it a novel, told me what this book has to be. This is a book about exploring. It's not about finding. And it's a book about questioning, how do we make up our minds? Here I am reading a letter, I make up my mind one way, then I read another letter and change my mind. So it's really a book about how we arrive at our opinions when all we have, which is all we ever have, is partial and ambiguous information.
0: And that seems more timely than ever, Kate, in a world where I think we are becoming so black and white on so many things. You know, if you do not agree with me, you are wrong. There's something quite liberating in a book that says, we don't know everything and that's okay.
2: That's right. Not only do we not know everything, but it's okay to disagree. Mm. It's okay for people to say things that we find obnoxious and for us to say them. Look, I completely agree. I mean, we are in a strange moment of humanity at the moment where to disagree is already to be kind of contaminated by the other side. It's almost as if you mustn't even hear the other point of view because you are already complicit if you even hear it.
0: Look, I think we should learn a bit more about this guy who became your obsession, Kate. In the book, he's called Joseph Conant. That's actually not his name. You've changed his name. But for the sake of this chat, we'll say Joseph. Who was this man?
2: Well, he was an Irishman. And he had a little bit of education, not a great deal, and a tiny bit of teacher training. He'd come out to Australia basically, as a lot of people did, for the gold in the 1850s. And he had worked for 13 years as a gold miner, and very, very briefly as a teacher. So this was a man who has actually spent most of his life doing manual labour. And in the assessment of him by the department when he applied for the job as a teacher, his reading and writing was assessed as tolerable, which, you know, that would be like a 50% score, I think. His management of the schoolroom was also tolerable. So this was not my stereotype of a 19th century schoolmaster, right, which was a kind of, you know, gentleman in glasses pointing at long division. So when he applied to be a teacher, he was currently making a living carting firewood for people in a little country town in northern New South Wales. And he had a little side hustle of teaching adults the rudiments of literacy at night. So this man was not a high achiever. So when he got to be a teacher, you can see that he's towing the line. He realised he's onto a really good thing here because a departmental job in those days, it was a job for life. You got a good pension at the end of it. It was quite well paid. So you can see him in all his letters tiptoeing around the department. He doesn't want to get on the wrong side of his bosses. But on the other hand, he's living in this little tiny country town where, of course, everybody knows everybody's business. There are no secrets in a little tiny country town. So he's also got to keep the townspeople on side if he can. So it's a very difficult road that he's treading. The other thing about him is that, you know, we nowadays think that a class of 30 is quite a big class. Mm. 35 would be considered, it's probably not legal anymore. Joseph Conant had 70 children, ranging in age from 5 to 14, all in one fairly small room. In fact, the room was so small that at one stage the kids actually had to take it in turns to sit down.
0: Wow.
2: So that's the kind of stuff that just made me think, this is a window into a world, a bit of the 19th century that we don't ever hear about. We tend to hear about the top lot, the ones who wrote books and letters and journals and things, people with money and leisure and education. This is a window into the world that actually probably most of our great-great-great-grandparents came from.
0: Mm. We've heard from Kim Scott earlier talking about Benang. A lot of people will be thinking about The Secret River as we approach the top 100 books countdown. I'm keen to know what it's like to have one book, Kate, that so defines you as a writer?
2: Oh, look, I think as a writer, you're terribly lucky if you have one book that defines you. I mean, I've written something like, I don't know, 18 or 19 other books that I'm very proud of and that I felt a compulsion to write them. But I know that The Secret River, look, it was the most important book for me that I've written because it took me into that whole question of what do you do with the fact that you are descended from those colonists who we now know did terrible things. They didn't only do terrible things, but the whole notion of colonisation is to take someone else's property, basically, someone else's land. What do you do with that fact now that we know a bit more about it? So for me, it was a life-changing book for myself. See, there again, I never thought The Secret River was a book. It began actually as the thesis for a degree that I was doing. It began as a non-fiction book about that ancestor. And I remember when I sent it to my agent, I sent it to her saying, look, Barbara, I've written this thing. Is it a book? And she was a woman of few words. She just wrote back saying, dear Kate, it is a book.
3: How's your relationship with the book changed in the years since it was published?
2: Ah, look, when it first came out, it got a bit of flack. Somehow some people got the idea that I was claiming to have written history, which, of course, I never had. This is definitely a novel. It says so on the title page. So there was a bit of flack, which actually wasn't about the book. It was about the fact that I think I was touching very tender points in a lot of people's psyches. In fact, the whole of the psyche of non-Indigenous Australia, I think. It's challenging stuff to go back and think realistically and kind of almost moment by moment, unspooling it like a movie. What happened when this set of other people from across the world came and looked at this place and said, oh, rather like the look of this, we'll have it, thanks. What actually happened? How did that unfold? And that's quite a challenging and confronting idea for a lot of non-Indigenous people who have been able to not think about it for a long time. Indigenous people can't really get away from thinking about it. But there has been, as the great anthropologist Bill Stanner said, the great Australian forgetting, the great Australian silence. So the book was central to my life. I'm glad it's central to some readers.
3: Yes, that book, of course, is The Secret River. And your new book, Kate Grenville, is The Country Schoolmaster, A Mystery in 88 Letters. It's always such a thrill to chat to you. Thanks for your time.
2: Thanks, Claire. It's been really good.
3: And The Country Schoolmaster is published by Black Ink. Hugest thanks to Kate Grenville and Kim Scott for joining me for the book show today. And next time, I am so pleased to say that Geraldine Brooks will join me to remember her first novel, Year of Wonders. Make sure you come back for that. And if you haven't, go and vote for your favourite Australian books. Head to abc.net.au/top100books. Voting closes on the 1st of October. That deadline is coming. Your vote makes a difference. Tell us the books that you love. My name is Claire Nichols, and I make The Book Show with Sarah Lestrange on the lands of the Wurundjeri and Whadjuk Noongar people. Bye.
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6: You're listening to ABC Radio National. Hilary Harper with you. You could say it's a challenging time for Australian live theatre. A string of shows have cut their seasons short over the past year or so. In June, we saw the musicals Waitress and Beetlejuice cancelled. That rocked the local performing industry. And last year, Back to the Future, the musical, and Dear Evan Hansen both cut their national tours short. Everyone's got a theory about why the industry is struggling. Cost of living pressures, tick. Economic uncertainty, audiences unwilling to book in advance these days, and the increase in other entertainment options. But now two experts have reviewed the finances of three major Australian theatre companies to try to get clarity on what's really happening. And they found a pattern. They say people are still going to the theatre, but it's getting harder to make the numbers work. Dr. Linda Lorenza is a senior lecturer and head of theatre at Central Queensland University, and she and her colleague Robert Vandenberg did this work. Linda, welcome.
7: Hi, Hilary. Thanks for having me.
6: It's great to actually talk to someone who's looked at the figures instead of just, you know, theorising about what we think is happening. And your background is in the arts industry, isn't it? Did that make it easier to do this project?
7: Look, I guess in a way it did. I used to work for the Bell Shakespeare Company some years ago, and I also worked for the Sydney Symphony Orchestra. So I'd been inside major performing arts companies that did budgeting for shows and for whole seasons of work. So I knew how the spreadsheets

0: Queensland and have a great relationship with the Queensland Theatre Company, and I know that they do things aside from their major city works in their theatre in Brisbane. They do a lot of things that are outreach and touring, making sure that people out in the regions again get access to their work. And then the other one I wanted to look at was like the big one, which of course is Sydney Theatre Company, that in a way has the advantage of its location. It's in probably our most tourist attracting city. One of their performance venues is the Sydney Opera House, and then the other venue is the Wharf Theatre. That's quite a remarkable space as well, and all walking distance around that major tourist precinct. So I think, you know, what we're seeing with Sydney Theatre Company is they attract also the tourism ticket buyer as well as locals. All of these companies, of course, began as subscription-based companies.
1: Well, it's really interesting that you say, Linda, that the people are still going to the theatre, because my assumption would have been, well, that's the first discretionary item that goes off the list if the financial squeeze happens. Does that mean that companies are taking in the same amount of money as they have been?
0: Well, that's what we've noticed. When we went through, I recommend it for anyone, a great afternoon, Google the annual reports of your favourite theatre companies. You know, but if you know what you're looking for, which we did, we looked at the finances, and then it shows where the box office income is, where the philanthropic income is, and how many people have bought a ticket across the year. And that was something that was really interesting to look at. And that's where we, you know, found the basis of the information that we put together in this piece for the conversation. And we noticed that, you know, Bell Shakespeare's income had increased from 10 million to 11 million over the same period that its main stage audience and box office revenue had grown from 2024 into 2025. But in both of those years, they still had a deficit. Sydney Theatre Company had an operating deficit in 2025, and thanks to some one-off funding and increased fundraising, it turned that around into a $700,000 surplus. So it varies from company to company. I think the other thing that people might be interested to know is that these resident companies that have been with us in Australia for a long time, are a very different setup to the commercial companies that are now touring big musicals like Waitress and Beetlejuice. So these companies, Bell Shakespeare, Sydney Theatre Company, for example, are not set up as for-profit companies. They are set up as, you know, many of them actually are registered not-for-profits, and so your donations, your tax-deductible donations are tax-deductible because of that. Whereas the big companies that are doing these big commercial touring musicals, they're for-profit companies, you know, and they have massive production costs behind the show before the first performance even happens. Well, you know,
1: That's one of the things I think that would surprise people, Linda. You know, you assume that the biggest costs are perhaps paying the performers and, I guess, building sets, but there's a lot more going on under the surface, isn't there?
0: Exactly. There's a lot more. So when you look at something like, you know, the Michael Castle company that is very big and is taking some of these shows around the country, they've done the Michael Jackson show, Pretty Woman, that was very successful, yet they also were touring Beetlejuice and have decided not to go ahead with that tour. You know, but they publicly said, I think it said on their website, that setting up Pretty Woman was $12 million before the first performance.
1: Wow.
0: So that's a lot of money to recoup. And then if you add in all of the costs of touring your whole company, which is your cast, your crew, your director, your actors, your singers, your musicians, and then all of the sets and costumes and all of the people that work to keep all of those things going, it's a very expensive process.
1: Yeah, and with diesel hitting $3 a litre, that freight cost of moving things around the country is just phenomenal.
0: It's totally understandable.
1: So, Linda, what do you see as the way forward? Was there anything that sprang out from you looking at these numbers as to how theatre could change? It's not really the kind of industry that you can go, well, we'll get robots to do things, is it?
0: Yes, I think at the moment, with everyone talking about AI and copyright, particularly for our artists and writers and creatives, I think the theatre industry is the exact example. Nobody wants to go and see a robot on stage, you know, and we just did a rough budget in our article and said, well, you know, yeah, you could cut a show from 11 actors down to a few, but then it's not the same show. And so I think that's something that we need to be mindful of. We did

0: look at some of the ideas that have been put forward for ways to help companies keep going. You know, so for big companies doing these big commercial productions, there's a call on the government to look at something like the United Kingdom Theatre Tax Relief Scheme. And so that allows companies to claim 30 to 40% in tax deductions for different components of their theatre production. And, you know, we're suggesting that maybe some other sort of refundable theatre production incentive could be put in place, a bit like what we have for the screen production in Australia. There are a whole lot of offsets that can be used for making films in Australia, and potentially, you know, maybe we should look at something like that.
1: Well, I noticed that the CEO of Live Performance Australia was saying, well, you know, and it spurs economic activity, especially if you do take it to the regions. There's also the suggestion, I think, Linda, that we might make it easier for young people to go and see theatre.
0: Yeah, so Media Entertainment Arts Alliance has been really pushing this, a cultural pass for young people. I have to say that a lot of the major companies already have an under-30s ticket price, you know, and we had one as well when I was at Bell Shakespeare. Sydney Symphony, I know, has one. Queensland Theatre Company has one. Opera Australia always had a youth subscription. So, you know, all of these companies are very aware of nurturing the audiences and also the artists and crew and creatives of the future, which is something that they do through these initial, you know, youth price tickets.
1: Yep, it's fascinating. It's so wonderful to be able to actually hear about how those numbers were crunched and get the actual data instead of the speculation that I guess we're all doing to try and work out how things might change. Linda, great to chat to you. Thank you for your time.
0: Thanks so much, Hilary. Great to talk to you as well.
1: Dr. Linda Lorenza, Senior Lecturer and Head of Theatre at Central Queensland University. And it was she and her colleague, Robert Vandenberg, who did this work. As you've heard, you can read more about that on the Conversation website. 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
2: The deaths of Jesse Baird and Luke Davies shocked Sydney. Their bodies found 200 kilometres from where they were last seen. 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On the case of Jesse and Luke, we're your eyes and ears inside the courtroom, talking you through the witnesses and evidence that's put before the jury. 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
1: Tomorrow, Anthony Burke is going down into the bunker on By Design, not the prepper bunker or the war bunker, ordinary everyday housing solution type bunkers. And on next on Global Roaming, are the tech bros right when they warn that AI might destroy us all? They are, after all, inside the tent. It's news time on ABC Radio National. It's 11 o'clock.

0: ABC News. Good morning. I'm Simon Lauder. New South Wales police say investigations are continuing into four suspected domestic violence deaths over the weekend. Detectives are waiting to speak to a 42-year-old woman after a 5-year-old child died and two other children were critically injured in a stabbing in the Blue Mountains yesterday. The woman is also in a critical condition in hospital and police will allege her wounds were self-inflicted. No charges have been laid. It follows the deaths of three women aged 23, 70 and 90 in separate incidents across the state on Saturday. Deputy Commissioner Peter McKenna says people should always report any matters of concern to police.
1: I can't remember a weekend like this in my career. It is really overwhelming. What I will say is none of those relationships were known to us for domestic violence. There were no AVOs in place. They weren't on our radar at all.
0: The Federal Minister for Women says there's no easy fix for domestic, family and sexual violence. Katie Gallagher says violence against women and children can't be solved by the federal government alone.
2: This is something that we have to just keep pressing on with. There is no easy solution. If there was one, we would have already put it in place. And more money's part of it. We're doing that. But again, it's a whole of community response that's needed to end violence.
0: If you or someone you know is in an abusive situation, you can contact Full Stop Australia on 1800 Full Stop. That's 1800 385 578. The situation in the Middle East is escalating as the US warns very big things are going to happen between the US and Iran. Middle East correspondent Caitlin Kelly has more.
3: The access we took advantage of didn't even have a password. There's lots of room for improvement there, and it's a little bit scary of how.
0: With more on that story, cybersecurity experts are sounding the alarm about how easy it is to hack into some electric vehicles. Chinese brands now account for more than half of all electric vehicle sales in Australia, but the vehicles' cameras, microphones and constant connection to the internet have raised concerns about personal privacy, mass surveillance and national security risks. Cybersecurity expert Dan Reschuk was tasked by the ABC's Four Corners to hack into a BYD Shark and says it was surprisingly simple.
3: The access we took advantage of didn't even have a password. There's lots of room for improvement there, and it's a little bit scary of how open some of the vehicles, in this case the BYD Shark, is to hacker.
0: Western Australia's Department of Primary Industries concedes it has almost no chance of finding the shark responsible for Friday's fatal attack. Fisheries officers were attempting to capture the untagged great white using drum lines. Poor conditions on Saturday hampered their efforts, and efforts to find the shark were abandoned yesterday. Deputy Director of Fisheries at the department, Vaughan Davies, says while tagging programs continue, they can't perfectly predict shark attacks.
4: We've got a team out on the south coast at the moment, but obviously we plan those tagging activities based on where we think the sharks are at a particular point in time.
0: University staff are warning artificial intelligence is making students superficially competent. As institutions, including universities, implement AI in their practices, staff are worried about what it means for their jobs and their students. The University of Sydney is in the middle of enterprise bargaining negotiations with staff where AI is a sticking point. Senior lecturer and branch president of the National Tertiary Education Union, Peter Chen, says he's worried about the flow-on effects of the technology.
5: We have this kind of concern about short-term versus durable learning effects, and there is this concept cognitive offloading or cognitive surrender where students encounter something difficult, so they just turn to AI and let it do it. And in a sense, it undermines their own sense of efficacy, their sense that they can actually learn.
0: And state MPs in Western Australia are joining forces to urge Prime Minister Anthony Albanese to impose stricter regulations on artificial intelligence. MPs from the Liberals, Nationals, Greens and One Nation have published an open letter noting the benefits of AI in medicine and science, but saying unregulated, it could pose catastrophic risks to humanity. The National Rugby League says it's working with staff at Eden Park in Auckland to track down spectators who threw bottles at the match officials at the end of yesterday's preliminary final between the New Zealand Warriors and Newcastle. The incident came after the Warriors were denied a penalty late in their 2-point loss to the Knights. ABC News.
6: Listening to ABC Radio National. Just how frightened should we be about the capacity of AI to destroy us as a species? I don't know about you. This is something I've spoken about to almost everyone I've spoken to in the last week or so, because there's been so much in the news about it. Lots of tech types speaking up. And it's tempting to say they must know what they're talking about. But on Global Roaming today, Geraldine Doogue and Hamish McDonald are all set to step back and cast a cool glance over the evidence. They're also going to look at Russia and whether the latest elections can tell us anything about Putin's fortunes. This is ABC Radio National. Hilary Harper with you from the lands of the Kulin Nation. Let me know your thoughts. You can text in 0418 226 576.
7: AI could destroy humanity. A lot of alarm bells being rung by the top tech companies at the moment. But are they right? And will the US and Chinese governments even listen?
8: Plus, Russia holds its first parliamentary election since the Ukraine invasion began.
7: That's right. We're discussing corrupt Kremlins and AI gremlins. I'm Hamish McDonald.
8: What fun. Geraldine Doogue here. Let's go roaming.

0: Well, Geraldine, we record this program and the question's already been asked, will we still be here as humans on this planet
1: in a few days' time?
0: By the time this rolls out?
1: Oh, yes, indeed. It's certainly the dramas, anxiety central is what I'd say. But look, someone who's really been thinking a lot about this and is perfectly positioned to help us work our way through it is a veteran international correspondent, now independent journalist, Anna Fifield, welcoming you again from New Zealand. Hi there, Anna.
2: Kia ora from New Zealand. It's great to be back with you both.
1: Let's start in that world of AI. You know, what a week it's been. All of the lead AI tech moguls, Elon Musk of X, Sam Altman of OpenAI, Dario Amodei of Anthropic, all came out all on the same day, all saying we need more regulation. We're worried. We're begging for regulation and a slowdown of AI development. Now, what do you judge to be behind this?
2: Well, their hands were forced in many ways by the employees who had worked at these companies who were increasingly like resigning or coming out and warning of the dangers of AI. You know, one of them said there was a 10% chance that AI would kill us all in the near future. So they were very, very alarming, doomsday-ish predictions that were coming out and had led these three titans of the industry to deliver these pronouncements. They have backtracked, especially Sam Altman, a bit since then. So I think it's very much in a state of flux.
1: Although didn't the New York Times at the end of the week say that they did note publicly six more incidents had occurred?
2: Yeah. Exactly. And by the time this goes to air, who knows how many more? I mean, there's more and more coming out all the time. But there does seem to be a lot of back and forth in the companies themselves. And of course, US President Donald Trump has said absolutely no need for regulation. So has NVIDIA chief executive Jensen Huang, because they say that the US is in this race with China to dominate the technologies of the future. And the US can't afford to go slow and risk China overtaking the US when it comes to AI. So there are these geopolitical factors at play, as well as the, you know, the fears for humanity.
1: Which we'll come to. But it's also, J.D. Vance also said, really, everybody at once coming out begging for regulation? He said, I think there's more going on here than meets the eye. Which I must say, as somebody who is not a conspiracy theorist, you know, when a bunch of tech moguls, you know, oligarchs start to come out like that, it did really pique my interest. However, against that, there was this extraordinary interview on Sally Sarah RN Breakfast, speaking to Geoffrey Hinton, often called the godfather of AI, about how there is legitimate concern. He was the man who came out 2 years ago sort of initially and said, hey, this is really, there are a worrying set of developments that we have to notice. Now, here was his slightly chilling response to those three men becoming so public.
3: Well, if it's much smarter than us, there's so many different ways it can do it. It could create nasty biological viruses, much nastier than anything we've seen. If it ever got in the control loop for nuclear weapons, it could obviously wipe us out that way. It can manipulate us really well. It could cause cyber catastrophes. It could bring down the banking system, the electricity system, and the water system all at the same time. There's so many ways it can do it. That's not the point. The point is we have to figure out how it never wants to.
1: It was just a terrific context setter, I thought, from him. Utterly terrifying, but then a sort of pertinent question at the end.
2: Yeah, I mean, it's chilling to listen to, right? And I think if we're talking about Geoffrey Hinton versus J.D. Vance, I know which one I would believe in or take more seriously. So somebody who knows his stuff, and also with the three tech moguls saying the same thing, you know, they are seeing what's happening behind the scenes or under the hood. So I take their warnings very seriously. And I think I can understand why they would say this in concert, so that it's clear that it's an industry-wide warning rather than just something related to one of these companies, because we have seen more and more examples of these AI models escaping their sandboxes and acting in a malicious or nefarious way all on their own.
0: That may be true, that analysis, Anna, but isn't there also a financial interest for them in, I suppose, spooking both the inevitability and the power of these products, particularly ahead of IPOs, for example?
2: Yes, I mean, yes, that's hard to argue with, but I think it's really unlikely that these kinds of tech companies would call for regulation. I mean, not all of them have, but and they have backtracked, as I said, somewhat on some of these things. But there is a growing concern, I think, by people in the know that this could easily get out of hand and that some kind of guardrails are needed. And I think that concern is also shared in China, which is rapidly trying to develop its own models too.
0: And the argument being around the counter argument about around them putting the case forward for regulation is maybe that would then make life tougher for other potential competitors, safeguard their own position in the market.
2: Yeah. I mean, none of these guys are doing this out of the goodness of their heart, right?
0: I guess that's the thing. It's like, it's hard to kind of imagine these people just saying, look, actually, for the good of humanity, we're all together.
1: To be fair, what he did say, Dario Amodei, was that it needed almost like an inspector general to come in. He was talking about having independent oversight, someone to come in to actually assess whether a particular development was wise. Now, you know, that was, I mean, yes, that's regulation. It's certainly independent behaviour, which they, you know, a lot of these tech guys don't like. But that was a rather specific and useful thing, I thought, Anna.
2: Yeah, I thought so too. I mean, I do take these warnings very seriously and the fact that they are calling for this and given what they do know. So I think it's a moment. It's a chilling, chilling moment.
1: So what do you make of the Chinese debate? I mean, this debate, well, I think this debate is also being had in China. It's hard to say. Is the Chinese government perceptibly worried about the potential influence? Like, I did notice one of their unnamed, of course, intelligence chiefs allegedly saying, look, this could, I mean, the magic words, this could undermine the Chinese Communist Party's management of China. Now, you know, that's the sort of thing that closes things down. So how are you reading that part of the debate?
2: I think they're very worried. In fact, he did put his name to it. He wrote a paper in a journal. His name is Chen Yixin, that he's the Minister of State Security, and wrote this paper laying out in very blunt terms the risks that AI poses for the Chinese Communist Party and its control of China. Because, of course, the party has managed to stay in power by instituting all of these controls on the internet, the Great Firewall, their own parallel platforms that they run just to contain the flow of information. So I think they're very concerned about the prospect of Chinese AI models or foreign actors being able to maliciously, you know, purposely spread misinformation or sow confusion inside China and what that could mean for the Communist Party's control there. But there is also another factor in that so much of this comes down to that race between the Chinese domination of these technologies and the US and this fight that they're in at the moment. And because these AI models rely on the most advanced chips that are made by US companies, China really sees any efforts by the US to control AI, whether it's the hardware of the chips or the software of the, you know, the AI models themselves, as part of a kind of Cold War era of containment is how they're describing it. They're saying that the US is trying to keep China down in the same way it did the Soviet Union during the Cold War. So they are definitely viewing this fight in political terms as well as in technological ones.
0: Anna, the relationship between the state and private enterprise is always evolving in the Chinese economy, and particularly so of late. How do we place the development of AI within that framework? Is it state-owned enterprise? Is it happening in private enterprise with strong Communist Party oversight? Do you have any, can you articulate for us the space in which AI is advancing and developing in China right now?
2: Yeah, a lot of this is being done by private companies. And if you cast your mind back to last year when we all were shocked with this DeepSeek model that suddenly came out. I mean, this year there's been another one called Kimi 3 made by a company called Moonshot in China. So these are private companies, but as with most things in China, they only do things with the rubber stamp of the state or the approval, sometimes encouragement of the state. And Xi Jinping and the Communist Party have been really clear that they want China to be moving into these high-tech technologies of the future, to be beating the US at its own game. So there is a lot of state support, state subsidies, encouragement for these companies to advance and to try to rival the US. So it's not purely private.
1: Have you got any sort of suggestion as to what we might... Is there a marker boy that we might look for where we suddenly realise the Chinese are saying, no, this is too dangerous? Like with Jack Ma, remember with Alibaba? They were all sort of moving along at the most incredible speed, and then he spoke out against the authorities at a particular... He thought he was safe at a particular function, and boom, he disappeared for about 6 months. So, I mean, can you see something like that happening in this AI area?
2: I mean, it's possible in any aspect of Chinese business or society in many ways, but we are not seeing that yet. In fact, the AI leaders are being feted by the Communist Party, invited to the dinners, sitting at the top tables. They are really being viewed as the titans of the future and the ones who will usher China into this new era. But it doesn't take much to run afoul of the CCP.
1: No.
2: And especially if these models do start escaping their sandboxes and start telling Chinese people what happened in Tiananmen Square in 1989 or something like that. It's easy to see how this could really easily get out of control.
1: And do you think they'll talk about it at their Washington meeting? Do you think that, you know, is that going to be something that Xi and Trump will raise?
2: Absolutely. So Xi and Trump are due to meet on Thursday this week. It will be the first time that Xi Jinping has been on a state visit to the US in more than a decade. So there is a lot riding on this. I think that it's definitely something that Trump is going to want to talk about. But for Xi Jinping, he looks at this as part of the bigger package. So he doesn't want to just talk about AI. He wants to talk about those broader trade tensions that are still going on, the controls on the chips and the other high-tech exports from the US that they're trying to stop China from getting. They want to be able to remove a lot of these restrictions so that China can make the same advances. So I don't think that Xi Jinping is going to be willing to give up anything very easily in order to cut a deal with Donald Trump. We've seen him playing Trump really well and playing a weak hand well.
0: You're listening to Global Roaming from ABC Radio National. Geraldine Doogue is here, Hamish McDonald as well. And we're speaking to foreign correspondent Anna Fifield, who's with us from across the ditch. Anna, I've actually been dying to talk to you for the last few weeks about this Pacific Island Leaders Forum that kind of didn't go to plan. And there was all sorts of argument and commentary, suggestions that China was deliberately messing with the lead up to this forum. And now there's a big divide over Chinese versus US investment in the Pacific. What's going on? How are you reading things?
2: Yeah, I mean, I think that it's really, really telling, you know, in the Pacific and especially at the Pacific Islands Forum, they put a high premium on unity, on discussion, on coming together to find a solution. And this geopolitical rivalry is really shattering that unity. So at the foreign ministers meeting in August, which I attended in Fiji, they were not able to agree on a statement about that Chinese missile that was launched into the South Pacific in July. That was despite Penny Wong and Winston Peters doing quite a lot of arm twisting there. By the time they got to the Pacific Islands Forum in Palau, they did manage to get out a very weak statement, but with unusual dissent from Nauru and Kiribati there. So I think it just shows how these two giants jockeying for influence, jockeying to prove themselves as the better friend of the region, is playing out across the Pacific.
1: And do you get a sense of which is more popular in the region, the US or China?
2: I mean, it's hard to say. I mean, it's different from country to country across the region, of course. Some of them have much closer ties with China now, like, well, Solomon Islands struck a security deal with China. They've since changed prime minister. But Nauru, Kiribati, these countries have been getting a lot closer. And we've seen the US, which had neglected the Pacific for so long, paying a lot more attention to it. It was Deputy Secretary of State's Christopher Landau's third visit to the region since the Trump administration came in, which is a lot for someone of his position. So I think they are trying to play catch up. I think that countries in the region are happy to be getting this kind of development assistance, humanitarian aid. And say that they, you know, that they need all the help that they can get, and also that they can make decisions on their own.
0: But Anna, isn't there a bit of inconsistency, though, about the US approach in the Pacific, given all those enormous cuts to USAID and the link that is being drawn with, for example, the really serious outbreak of HIV and AIDS in places like Fiji?
2: Yeah, so USAID and that aid funding, definitely that has had a huge impact across the region in terms of the humanitarian assistance. China has been trying to move into that vacuum in many places. But I think the bigger inconsistency and the issue that is, you know, top of mind for every country in the Pacific is climate change. This is a here and now threat for many countries in the region. And of course, the Trump administration is backtracking on all sorts of efforts there. They've, you know, withdrawn from the Paris Treaty. They are rushing back into fossil fuels, cutting back on renewable energy. They are doing all of the things that are going to make climate change worse and worsen the position. So it's really hard for the US to sell itself as a good friend of the Pacific at the same time as it's doing all these things that are counter to its interests.
0: Can you give us and listeners, though, a bit of a guide as to how to understand the internal dynamics within Pacific politics that might lead governments at various times to lean more towards China or more to the US? Like, we've seen this with the Solomons, right? So the current prime minister is leaning more towards Australia and the US. Sogavare, the previous prime minister, was leading more towards China. And this seems to be a feature that bubbles up in other places from time to time as well. What dictates that? What guides that?
1: And can I just sort of add an addendum? Can you see personal relationships that matter being developed, Anna? Is there a perceived gulf between these places that were once seen as, you know, very much ancillary to anything powerful, developing themselves and you know, chancing their arm and strutting a bit more? Can you see all that or not?
2: Well, I think one really telling thing is the fact that the United States does not have an ambassador in any one of those 14 Pacific Island nations. And that speaks volumes about their commitment to the region, right? Like, yes, they have embassies, but they haven't bothered to send an ambassador. Whereas China has ambassadors everywhere. They often speak local languages. And despite the presidents changing, like you just talked then, Hamish, about Sogavare and Wale in the Solomon Islands, China continues to do a lot of this work. Much of it below the radar. They have been training police officers in many of these countries, doing a lot of security adjacent work there. They've just been doing drone missions in Vanuatu. They've given aid to Kiribati in the last few weeks. So there's a lot of this lower level stuff going on, which will endure and which is like helpful to these countries, despite the top changes at the top there, and despite, you know, Landau can come in and make some big pronouncement. But if it's China that's there on the ground, they're the ones who are going to probably be more enduring.
0: Shall we talk about Russia? Elections due. Surely you're not going to tell me that there might be a surprise outcome in Russian parliamentary elections, Anna Fifield.
2: You just stole my thunder. No, I am going to tell you there is not going to be a surprise outcome. This is the first time since the invasion of Ukraine that the Russian parliament has had elections. And we don't need to wait for the official results to come out to know that, surprise, surprise, Putin's United Russia Party is going to emerge victorious again.
1: But you're right that, in fact, well, I mean, so we all know, I mean, this is the point, we know in advance it's not going to be real, but the manner in which which it is conducted, you say matters too. Like if you look, if it looks too absurd, too clearly, you know, manipulated, that is also not good for a dictator's, for the authority that he appears to wield.
2: Yeah, that's right. This is a big exercise in legitimacy for Vladimir Putin because he's still, you know, he's an authoritarian using that playbook of propaganda and censorship and repression to make sure that people don't have the right information. And it obviously, you know, many opposition parties have been disqualified from running. Dissent has been criminalized in Russia, but he still wants it to look like he's won the election. So these elections will take place. He does want, you know, some sanctioned parties are allowed to take part, but there's no doubt as to who will win. I think the bigger issue here is about turnout. It's about apathy. And like half of voters have said that they didn't plan to vote in these polls over the weekend because they just didn't believe it would change anything. So there's been a big effort across Russia by local officials to get people to turn out and actually vote. So it makes it look like people are supporting Putin.
1: I did think that the way that party, the Yabloko party, was treated. Now, I hadn't heard of it, but I sort of read up a bit about it. It's a sort of it's a small little gathering group that doesn't usually make the national parliament, but it does go into a lot of local parliaments. And it wanted, and it's certainly not likely to turn

0: and everything upside down, but it wanted a ceasefire, diplomacy and peace. And it's a really low-key problem, you would have thought, for Putin. And he forbade it standing in the elections, which I presume that word will creep out about that. I just thought that was a particularly poor look, given that they're unlikely to be a major challenge. So why did he do it?
1: Because all authoritarians are paranoid. They're constantly worried about being, you know, shown to, you know, the emperor's wearing no clothes. In this case, yeah, Yabloko, like you say, it's not a revolutionary party. It doesn't want to bring down Putin's system and things. It's just simply...
0: not Navalny.
1: It's not Navalny, no way. They were just that anti-war. Like you say, they wanted a ceasefire. They wanted an end to this. And I guess the danger that that posed in Putin's eyes was that this message might resonate, because across Russia, there is so much fatigue with this war now in its fifth year, dragging on. You know, the Ukrainian strikes on fuel plants are causing a crisis, a fuel price crisis across Russia. People are feeling a lot of economic security. So there was, I guess, too much of a specter of this party gaining a footing and questioning Putin's war of aggression.
2: Now, should we do some recommendations? I've got a cracker this week, but do you want to go first, Geraldine?
0: Well, look, I just watched a little, it's an unusual one. I was bowled over by a little doco called The Making of Dirty Dancing, which it was so good. It was actually, it was on SBS and I stumbled upon it, and it was in its own way, quite a feminist piece about the amazing breakthroughs, say, in terms of discussion of abortion, discussion of women's desire for sex. I know, this is not what we normally talk about on Global Roaming, but and it was really a very effective little and film that sort of hit me in the eye, and I thought, right, I'm going to recommend that.
2: Were you originally a fan of Dirty Dancing?
0: Oh, yeah, I liked Dirty Dancing. I mean, it's not one of the ones I've watched, you know, thousands of times, but I thought it was very good. But I tell you, the way they described it behind the scenes with Swayze and the woman whose name has now escaped me.
1: Jennifer Grey.
0: Thank you, Jennifer Grey. Thank you very much. And just the interference, because, you know, unlike Greece, which was a far more straightforward and sort of, you know, with Olivia Newton-John sort of thing, and quickly, the other man.
2: John Travolta. You know,
0: and John Travolta, and much more orderly sort of discussion of male-female relations. Patrick Swayze and Jennifer Grey, there was all sorts of taboos dealt with and smartly, and they had a lot of pressure and they did it. It's gorgeous.
2: Anna, what are you recommending?
1: Well, I've just got to say, you know, it must be a couple of times a month I say, nobody puts baby in a corner. You know, iconic line that will stay with us. So I'm definitely going to check that out, Geraldine. Okay, my one's a bit unfair on you lot because you can't go, but I'm very excited. This is me being a parochial Kiwi, but the Flight of the Conchords, that Wellington duo, have just announced their first national tour in 14 years. So I was waiting online to buy my tickets and I'm very excited to go and see them around the country. They're still performing their same hits from the early 2010s, I guess, Hip Hop Hippopotamus and other classics like that. So I'm looking forward to going and seeing them, and I would suggest your audience checks them out on YouTube because they're still absolute bangers.
2: Fooda Fafa.
0: No. Hamish, you dazzle us with some extraordinary thing right on target.
2: Okay, you must watch this last week's episode of Foreign Correspondent on the ABC. It was reported by Anthony Burke from Grand Designs Australia on whether Venice can be saved. And it is just an extraordinary watch. So he brings all of his architectural knowledge, the history of the construction of Venice, the styles, the way in which the city was built on these various layers of wood and stilts and all the rest of it. It was brilliant. But then they explore the Moses Project, which is this unbelievable feat of engineering. It's the only place in the world that they've tried to do this, named after Moses, obviously, for the parting of the sea. They have this technology which involves these 30-metre-long...
0: levees, really, aren't they, sir?
2: They look like 30-metre-long Lego pieces in the water, and then when the tidal surge comes, they fill them with air and they lift up out of the water and literally hold the sea back.
0: Not clear they're going to be successful, though, according to him. I watched it too. It was a fabulous piece, I agree. But I was left thinking, gosh, is this going to work? Were you left with that?
2: Well, I mean, it's working for now, and I suppose what it did make me think is, well, they've actually, I mean, they've been able to prove that this can work. Now, whether that's enough to save Venice, I don't know. But I just found it extraordinary. It was a wonderful piece of television. And I suppose what also spoke to me was the fact that Venice, from its inception, has been dealing with this one way or another.
0: Yeah, it was the pictures were incredibly beautiful, I must say, just to remind you of how beautiful Venice is.
2: Anyway, it is worth a watch. It's just a wonderful piece of television. I've got to take my hat off to all the producers involved. The footage is brilliant, and Anthony Burke delivers it with such panache and style. So, yeah, that's my recommendation for this
1: week.
2: Now
1: you're taunting me because I probably can't watch that over here, but I'm going to go and see if I can find it.
0: Yes, indeed.
2: Global.roaming@abc.net.au is the email address. Please keep your feedback coming. We always love hearing from you.
0: And thanks to our producers, Ashton Brown, supervising producer Pat Sunderland, executive producer Laura McAuliffe. And I will be back with you tomorrow with a fascinating conversation with the visiting historian Lord Andrew Roberts of Belgravia, very much a very acclaimed historian of Churchill, Napoleon and others. But he's really focusing on how we're going to go forward and be an open society while we pull back some of the ways in which we're discussing. He thinks we've just got to tackle some of these issues. I hope you enjoy it.
2: And Anna, you've got a Kiwi election coming up very soon, so I reckon we'll be talking to you again before long.
1: Yeah, anytime. We've even got candidates not called Chris running, so I'll tell you all about it whenever you want.
2: Anna Fifield, thanks very much.
1: Kia ora, thank you.
2: Bye-bye for now.
0: Bye-bye, Anna.

0: ABC Radio National. Nick Grimm has the breakfast wrap for you next, with a focus on fuel prices. I don't know if you've been as startled as I have lately by how they go inexorably up. Nick will outline the opposition's plan for tweaking the fuel excise when prices hit a certain point.
1: There are a lot of perfectly sensible reasons to start a war. Territory, resources, pigs. Wait, what?
2: You've got to pay for that pig.
1: Yes, a pig, a pastry shop, a football game, sometimes even birds.
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5: From Gadigal country, I'm Nick Grimm, and today on The Breakfast Wrap, with the ongoing war in the Middle East causing global oil prices to rocket up and prices at the pump to spin ever higher, today we take a deep dive into the Coalition's plan to deliver some relief to motorists in the form of reduced fuel excise. First, we'll get the view from the Shadow Minister for Energy and Emissions, Dan Tehan.
6: This is a good, sensible, practical measure which is helping Australians in a cost of living crisis.
5: The federal government criticises the plan as unfunded, while others say it would send the wrong signal to consumers.
7: This is not how I would be giving relief to people.
5: And today we'll take you to Europe, where the far-right Alternative for Germany, or AfD party, continues to see a big surge in voter support at regional elections.
8: It's very much a European story, and it's also, to a large extent, a global story.
5: All that coming up from the Radio National Breakfast Team. This is The Breakfast Wrap. First, though, the Coalition says its new fuel policy would see the excise halved whenever the global price of Brent crude oil averages more than $100 a barrel over a fortnight. Opposition leader Angus Taylor says the measure will be funded by the Coalition's proposed cuts to the tobacco excise, which he anticipates will raise around $8 billion.
9: This is two for the price of one. We cut two excises, two taxes at once, and we give relief to Australians where they really need it, at the bowser.
5: Leader of the Opposition, Angus Taylor, speaking there yesterday. Well, today, Radio National Breakfast took a closer look at what's being proposed, with Sally Sarah asking the Shadow Minister for Energy

0: Energy and Emissions Dan Tehan if criticism the scheme is unfunded is fair.
1: No, it's not. This is a good, sensible, practical measure which is helping Australians in a cost of living crisis. And what I would say to Anthony Albanese and the Labor Party is get out amongst the people and see what's happening in your electorates, because people are hurting because of cost of living. Businesses are doing it hard because the cost of business keeps going up. And what people want to see is good, sensible, practical measures. And that's what this is. Whenever the price of oil hits US$100 a barrel, we'll make sure we step in half the excise to provide that sensible cost of living relief. And it is offset, completely offset, so there is no inflationary pressures put on. We have the discipline to be able to do the policy work to make sure we can offset policies like this, so it won't be inflationary and it will provide much needed relief to people, and they need it now.
2: How are you funding it?
1: We're funding it through our tobacco cut excise, which, as you know, Parliamentary Budget Office have said there would be an $8 billion saved to the budget from that. So we are saving it through that.
2: Earlier I spoke with Professor Robert Brunig from the Crawford School of Public Policy at the ANU. He had this to say about your policy.
3: It's a good impulse to want to help people with that, but we shouldn't help them by making it cheaper, because then people will kind of consume the wrong amount, if you will. We want them to say, oh, wow, this thing is valuable and scarce. I need to use it wisely.
2: What's your response to that?
1: Well, I would say to that, the problem it's scarce is once again because Anthony Albanese and the Labor government have failed to provide oil and oil exploration for our nation. We've seen, with regards to oil production in this nation, a 50% reduction in the first 6 months of this year. So the problem is that if you're deliberately making a resource scarce, of course you're going to get that sort of impact. But what we want to do when we get into government is we want to undertake
2: exploration and come up with commercial quantities of fuel. In the situation that we're in at the moment, what's the answer?
1: Well, we need to be providing some relief to make up for the fact that they haven't been exploring, they haven't been giving production licences, they haven't been doing their job in making sure we use our natural resources.
2: How many were given out under the coalition government?
1: Sally, this is an important point here. The Australian people shouldn't suffer as a result of that through higher cost of living prices. That's not their fault. We issued them on an annual basis every year when we were in office, and we're not seeing the same thing occurring under this government. And the Australian people shouldn't suffer because the Albanese Labor government isn't pursuing energy abundance.
2: Let's look at a separate issue of artificial intelligence. The Prime Minister, Anthony Albanese, hasn't ruled out changing copyright laws to attract investment from artificial intelligence companies. Should he, in your view?
1: Well, look, we've made it very clear we're happy to work with the Prime Minister when it comes to copyright laws to make sure we get the balance right. And that's why a bipartisan committee has been set up to look at this, because it is absolutely critical that we get this right. And we've said that we're happy. It's quite a complicated area. We've got to make sure that we go through all of the details on it, and we've said that we were happy to support that committee that was set up. We've made sure that we've got very good, sensible people on it, and we want to work through to make sure we get it right. What we won't support the government on is this complete and utter nonsense, once again, that it all needs to be, all the energy for these data centres and AI need to be provided by renewables and renewables only. We've already seen the Queensland State Government say, well, we're not doing that, and they seem to have been given an exemption as far as we can tell. The Northern Territory should be able to do the same thing. But when it comes to copyright, we want to work with the government to make sure we get this right.
0: The Shadow Minister for Energy and Emissions, Dan Tehan there. Later today, the federal government is preparing to release its latest intergenerational report, which the Treasurer says contains confronting elements. The 2026 Intergenerational Report covers forecasts on demographic and technological trends, including that Australia's population will come close to 40

0: million people by 2066 as Australians live longer but have fewer children. More on that in a moment. But first, as you've been hearing, the federal government is calling the coalition's fuel excise plan unfunded. Sally Sarah took that up with Finance Minister Katie Gallagher.
1: Is it a good idea from the government's perspective?
2: Look, we don't think so. And again, it's an unfunded, uncosted promise from Mr. Taylor.
1: The opposition says it will be funded by changes to the tobacco excise.
2: Yes, but I think if you also look back and see all the other range of promises they have made since the election, there are hundreds of billions of dollars in unfunded promises, and this adds to that list. This is not something that we have been considering. Obviously, we've helped when the war started with some changes to the fuel excise, but we've shifted and including in the budget to providing more permanent cost of living arrangements, including through the tax system. To make sure that that ongoing cost of living help is there permanently, not just in these one-off arrangements, which when we've got higher inflation could be difficult in the economy.
1: Will the government make any further cuts to fuel excise if the global price of oil increases further again?
2: Well, we haven't been considering that. As I said, you know, the sort of the thinking we've done, including in the budget, is through this, how do we make cost of living for households permanent? And we do that through the tax system. We've got some more tax cuts coming, essentially through the Working Australian Tax Offset and the $1,000 instant deduction. So they are built into the system, but also in our increased funding for Medicare and bulk billing and medicines and things like that. That was really the approach, is to try and build that into the system so people have that permanently. And I mean, we make decisions from, you know, budget time to budget time based on what's needed in the economy. So we always keep things, you know, how can we help households is a constant challenge and something we consider through the budget process. But at the moment, our focus has been on making sure that permanent cost of living help flows through the system while people are doing it tough, and we acknowledge that.
1: So just to understand clearly, given the situation is deteriorating again in the Middle East, are cuts to fuel excise, are they off the table at the moment?
2: Well, like I said, when you asked me this earlier, that's not what we're currently considering. Our decisions have been built and baked into the budget to make sure that that cost of living help is permanent. The sooner this war in the Middle East stops, the better. It's having not only for all of the people involved in that war, of course, but including on the very significant global impacts that war is having and continuing to have. And the longer it goes, the harder that's felt here at home, including at the petrol bowser.
1: Let's talk about the intergenerational report. The Treasurer has used the word confronting to describe some elements of the report. Which parts would you consider most confronting?
2: Well, I'll let the Treasurer talk about that a bit further, or a bit later today when he's making a substantial speech on that. But I think what the IGR tries to do is give a longer-term view of what's happening across Australia and across our economy, and to think about that. I think, you know, when people are under pressure right now, you know, seeing some of what's predicted in 2065 is difficult to get your head around. But, you know, I think it's also the speech that the Treasurer will give later today is also one of optimism about the strengths, the natural strengths Australia has to, you know, deal with some of these challenges. But, you know, it goes through a whole range of things, and some of what I've been seeing in the clips this morning, but, you know, the population will be a bit lower than was forecast in the last IGR. Fertility rates will be revised back. Life expectancy will be raised up. The fiscal story is one of an improving fiscal situation in terms of our budget. So, you know, the budget will be stronger, debt will be a bit lower, but it also points out that some of those pressures that are hitting the budget, particularly in the care economy and aged care and people living longer, which is a good thing, comes with costs that the budget has to meet. So it's a, you know, it's a, for those that are interested in this sort of long-term advice coming from the Treasury and others, it's an interesting read.
1: Minister, many listeners will remember former Treasurer Peter Costello talking about kids, one for mum, one for dad and one for the country.

0: Does the government see that increasing the number of children that are born? Is that something worth investing in? Because even though you're talking about cost of living support there, due to housing and cost of living, many Australian families are limiting the number of kids they have because they feel they can't afford to have more.
1: So, yeah, I mean, I don't... Our government doesn't get into sort of, you know, decide or promoting choices for individual families, but we recognise that, you know, people making those choices should be supported. And so that's why we've been, you know, instead of, I think, what was a baby bonus back then, you know, this kind of approach we've been taking is how do we make those choices a bit available for people if they want to have children, how do we support that? And that can be through our investments in early education and care, our three-day guarantee, our extending PPL, our, you know, ensuring that dads or second parents can take it, putting super on that so that people don't have that economic hit when they have children.
2: Federal Finance Minister Katie Gallagher. Let's return now to that call to lower fuel prices by halving the excise paid by motorists. So can the plan being outlined by the Federal Coalition provide the relief consumers need at the moment? Professor Robert Brunig is the Director of the Tax and Transfer Policy Institute at the ANU's Crawford School of Public Policy.
3: It's doable. It's not a particularly good idea, and I'm thinking here about the fuel excise. You know, the reason we have fuel excise is that there are negative consequences of driving, right? You produce pollution, and we want people to pay for that. We want them to take that into account when they decide how much fuel to buy. And when the fuel price goes up, the reason it does that is because fuel is scarce. Price is providing information and saying, hey, this thing has suddenly become more valuable. And so it's a good impulse to want to help people with that, but we shouldn't help them by making it cheaper, because then people will kind of consume the wrong amount, if you will. We want them to say, oh, wow, this thing is valuable and scarce. I need to use it wisely.
0: Some people don't have a choice, you know, whether it's farmers with diesel or some people with big commutes in the city. How does that sit?
3: So I think what you want to do is find ways to provide those people with additional resources without changing the price. And the French actually did this in May this year. So rather than cut their fuel excise like all the other countries were, the French actually looked in the data and said, who are the people that need to drive a lot? Those were people living in the regions, people in certain occupations like mobile nurses. And they actually just gave those people extra money. I think they sent them a $500 check and said, we know life's expensive here. This is to help you with those costs. And that has the advantage of not disrupting that price signal, so that those people who can afford to drive less or who have an alternative like public transport actually do that.
0: Let's have a look at the other side of this coalition policy, and that is cutting the tobacco excise by 80%, which conversely they say will raise about $8 billion due to this big price differential between legal and illegal cigarettes. Does that part of the policy work?
3: I think that part of the policy probably does work, and that really is a policy that just kind of slipped out of our control when we weren't paying much attention. We sort of had a formula in our mind that said, you know, tobacco bad, raising excise, less people smoke. And what happened starting a few years ago is that every time we raised the excise, more people smoke, not less, because what happened is we created a hugely profitable illegal industry, basically massive government subsidies to motorcycle gangs, if you will. And they've set up business and they're making a ton of money on this. And, you know, getting the genie back in the bottle is going to be really hard. It's not just enough to cut the excise by a little bit, first of all, because the price gap is so big. But secondly, now that people have switched to the illegal market, you know, why would they switch back? And part of the coalition's policy, though, is to combine these excise cuts with much stronger enforcement of the illegal trade. And I think it won't be successful unless they actually do that.
0: One part of the way that this coalition policy works is that the trigger on the fuel side will be to cut the excise would be the average of Brent crude going above $100 a barrel. Does that make sense to you?
3: Again, I just think that policy generally doesn't make sense. This is not how I would be giving relief to people. And having

0: Axon Transfer Policy Institute at ANU's Crawford School of Public Policy. In Germany, there's been another strong result for the far right following two regional elections, with German Chancellor Friedrich Merz vowing he won't resign despite the disastrous showing for his centre-right CDU party. Exit polls show the far right-wing AfD party has won state elections in northeastern Germany, delivering the worst result for the CDU since 1949. The AfD also made strong gains in a separate election in Berlin. It comes just 2 weeks after the AfD's first ever victory in a state election in Saxony-Anhalt sent shockwaves throughout Germany. John Kampfner is a Berlin-based author and journalist who shared his insights on the results this morning with Sally Surrer.
1: John, the German Chancellor has described these results as a disaster. What do you think?
2: Absolutely is a disaster. It's good that he has said that. The as we speak, his CDU, his Christian Democrats, are teetering on the brink of doing something they haven't done before since the party was founded in 1945 at the end of the Second World War, namely not getting into a parliament. Germany's constitution stipulates that in order to get into either a regional parliament or the Bundestag, the federal parliament in Berlin, any party has to get 5%. And that rule was established in order to keep out extremists, and now it's keeping out the party most synonymous with post-war Germany, namely a mainstream conservative party. It is absolutely a disaster.
1: So what's going on? What are the voters telling the Chancellor and his party?
2: Well, it's very much a European story, and it's also, to a large extent, a global story, namely the squeezing of the political centre, of the political mainstream, by particularly the far right, but also the far left. And the two regional results in Germany this weekend point in both of those directions. And so in a small state in what was communist East Germany, the AfD, the far right party, continued to do very well. They didn't do as well as they did in a similar election in a state called Saxony-Anhalt 2 weeks earlier, but they did emerge on top. But they're not going to run that because the Social Democrats fought a good campaign and are likely to form a coalition there. That's the state where the CDU is teetering on the 5% mark. But in the capital, Berlin, a party called the Left Party, which is exactly as it says on the tin, has done incredibly well. And in shades of Zoran Mamdani in New York and other mayoral leaders, its young female Turkish origin leader, who is almost certain to become mayor, she's absolutely cutting a dash. She's that next generation of social media savvy radical politicians. And so you have a very different story there, the only common denominator being the mainstream old-fashioned parties getting a hammering.
1: What can the Chancellor and his party do to try and turn things around? Or are German voters really heading in a very different direction now?
2: Well, Merz himself, within minutes, clearly preparing for this carefully, within minutes of the first exit polls coming out, went on TV with a pre-prepared statement saying, "I will not sugarcoat this. It is a disaster." He was referring to one of those elections, Mecklenburg-Vorpommern. They didn't do particularly well in Berlin, but there was that one. That was the red letter moment. And the knives are absolutely out for Merz. It reminds me a little bit of Margaret Thatcher in 1990, when she said, I will fight to win. And within days, she was out, this kind of the Iron Lady who was never for turning was got rid of. And it could well be that Merz is got rid of, but it's very difficult in the German system to force a leader out. You can persuade them to resign. He is showing little sign of it, certainly not in the short term. He believes, and there's a tiny bit of justification.

0: been believing it, that the German economy will is gradually improving. People will gradually, if grumpily, begin to see that the reforms that he is introducing are beginning to pay dividends and may gradually come back to his party. But it's a pretty long shot. The only thing that's keeping him in power is that the party isn't clear about who they would want to replace him.
1: Berlin-based author and journalist John Kampfner. Thanks so much for listening to all those interviews from Sally Sara, produced by the ABC Radio National Breakfast Team. Remember, you can hear the radio show from 6 a.m. every day. The Breakfast Wrap is produced by Oscar Coleman, Katie McAllister and Josie Scott. I'm Nick Grimm. We'll be back with more stories tomorrow.
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2: Wars have started over various things that people find important: property, resources, faces that launch 1,000 ships, and in some cases, livestock. And not just a little localised war, a big geopolitical one. That's coming up on No One Saw It Coming after the news on ABC Radio National. It's 12 o'clock.

0: ABC News. Hello, I'm William Howard Evans. The New South Wales Premier says society must confront the scourge of domestic and family violence after four separate incidents across the state at the weekend. Gavin Coote reports.
1: Detectives are waiting to speak to a 42-year-old woman after a 5-year-old child died in a stabbing in the Blue Mountains yesterday. Two other children, both under the age of 5, are in a critical but stable condition in hospital. It follows the deaths of three women in separate incidents on Saturday. Premier Chris Minns says more needs to be done to address the problem.
2: It's profoundly distressing, and I understand why the people of Sydney and New South Wales are horrified over the last 24 hours.
1: He's flagged the need for a community awareness campaign to change attitudes around domestic violence.
0: The Prime Minister, Anthony Albanese, has arrived in New York, where he's stepping up Australia's bid for a seat on the UN Security Council. The ABC's national political lead, David Spears, is there and explains it's a pivotal moment for middle powers, including Australia, to be taking a seat at the table.
3: There are strong reasons, I think, why Australia is fighting to keep those rules alive, along with other like-minded middle powers. So this is a bid for a temporary seat on the UN Security Council for the years 2029 and 2030. We have held one of these temporary seats 5 times in the past. The last time was back in 2013-14, and having a seat at the table then did give Australia a voice to pursue accountability over the downing of MH17. So this seat, it's a few years from now, it's difficult to know what sort of issues would be dominating then, what wars might still be raging or might have even started new wars by then.
0: Ukraine's President Volodymyr Zelensky has announced he will meet his American counterpart Donald Trump in New York this week on the sidelines of the UN General Assembly. He says there's diplomatic momentum towards ending Russia's full-scale invasion, and the meeting could help a lot. Meanwhile, a Russian attack on the Kyiv region has killed 4 people, including 3 children, as Russia warns it will intensify its strikes on the Ukrainian capital. The warning follows one of the biggest Ukrainian drone attacks yet on the Moscow area, which hit a key Russian oil facility. Nationals leader Matt Canavan doesn't think a baby bonus is the right way to encourage more Australians to have children, favouring a change in tax settings instead. The latest intergenerational report, released today, predicts Australia's birth rate will drop faster over the

0: next 4 decades than previously anticipated. Mr. Canavan has advocated for more support for families, but says a one-off payment like the Costello baby bonus, which ran from 2004 to 2014, is no longer the answer.
1: I've pushed for a long time, going back to my first speech in Parliament, the idea of income splitting, having our tax system treat families like they are a team, whereas currently our tax system treats people like individuals, and it's very hard then to combine yourselves into a team when you're trying to raise a young child and all the financial pressures that come with that.
0: More than 4 million Australians are living with migraine, according to the revised figures that are more than double previous estimates. With more, here's National Health Equity reporter Caitlin Gribben.
2: New data shows almost 15% of the population is living with long-term migraine. That's 1 in 7 people. Experts say the revised figures show the neurological disease has been significantly underreported for years. The Australian Institute of Health and Welfare analysis suggests around two-thirds of the 4 million people living with migraine may not have received a formal diagnosis. Migraine Australia says the new figures will better inform governments and employers to support people in the workplace and their personal lives.
0: South Australia's sea lion population is increasingly being affected by the H5 bird flu strain, with 4 of the mammals, including 1 pup, testing positive. The sea lions are among 14 found dead on Page Islands between the South Australian mainland and Kangaroo Island. Environmentalists fear the virus could devastate the sea lion population, which is recorded as endangered on the International Threatened Species List. The state's Environment Minister, Emily Burke, says there's also been a mass mortality event involving birds.
3: We've also had a significant number of crested terns also found on the island. Over 900 crested terns, another mass mortality event.
0: And briefly in sport, Geelong Premiership player Reece Stanley has called time on his AFL career. The 35-year-old ruck has played 230 senior games across 18 seasons with both the Cats and St Kilda. ABC News.
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5: Hello, welcome to your afternoon's listening on Radio National. And what a rich tapestry it is too. At 1:30, for example, you will learn why 2,000-year-old Roman concrete stands up pretty well, while modern concrete can be quite shoddy. And after 2 p.m, what happens when a DNA test proves you have a different racial identity to the one that you thought you did? A feast for the brain this Monday. Hilary Harper with you from the lands of the Kulin Nation in Melbourne. Right now, though, wars, and specifically very stupid wars on No One Saw It Coming. I mean, we've all had a dispute with a neighbour, a fence, a late-night stereo, some passag shuffling of the bins, etc. But today, Mark Fennell tells the story of two very powerful neighbours who unfortunately had the firepower to take their frustrations to the next level. This is the latest episode of his series, This Stupid War. This one is called The Pig War.
6: On an island just off Washington State in America, there is a pig. It's snuffling around, looking for food, and it trots across an invisible border right into a farmer's garden. And not, it has to be said, for the first time.
7: So this rooting pig, a Berkshire boar, had been disrupting root crops, mainly potatoes.
6: But on this day, the trespassing pig just sends this farmer over the edge.
7: So he takes his rifle off the wall, goes outside, chases the pig to the edge of the woods, and shoots it, kills it.
6: But what that farmer didn't realise was that by killing that pig, he would strike a match, igniting a tinderbox of tensions between Great Britain and the United States of America.
7: So you've got 64 guns pointed at you. You've got probably about 400 Royal Marines. Pretty soon, there's 500 soldiers on the island.
6: And yet,
7: the last thing they wanted was to go to war with each other.
6: Especially over a pig. But why does this pig trigger a geopolitical nightmare? Well, I'm Mark Fennell, and strap yourself in for a wild ride. When more than a century ago, yes, a dead pig brought two superpowers to the brink of war. And no one, God at least I hope no one, saw it coming.

0: My favorite view is from American Camp. And from that height, which is barely 100 feet above the sea, if you turn your head to the right, you can see the mountains. If you turn your head to the left, you can see a 10,000-foot stratovolcano. It's probably one of the best sea level views in the National Park Service.
1: So the guy with a very nice view, that would be Mike Vorey.
0: I'm a retired National Park Ranger historian. I live here on Salmon Island, right in the middle of the island. I love the scenery. I love the fact that you can drive around the periphery of the island, which is 54 square miles, 60 miles long, 7 miles stem to stern. And you see these magnificent vistas.
1: So for people that aren't familiar with San Juan Islands, where exactly are you right now?
0: Okay, so look up into the northwest corner of the United States of America, right at the border, and you see Washington State.
1: And we're talking like the very tippy-top right of America here, which is where sort of Washington State borders with modern-day Canada. And what I want you to do is like zoom in. Zoom in and then squint. There's a big island there, and that's Vancouver Island. We're not talking about that. Keep zooming, keep zooming. There. You see a tiny cluster of islands? That is where San Juan Island is.
0: Right in the middle of the Strait of Georgia, which separates Vancouver Island from the North American mainland.
1: It's sandwiched right in there, aren't you?
0: That's correct.
1: So it's important for you to know that the ownership of this particular island is a messy one. So back in 1792, when the British first ventured into this particular part of the Americas and laid claim to the Oregon country, which sort of stretches from the coast, the Pacific coast, all the way to the Rocky Mountains, so like where modern-day Oregon, Washington, actually most of Canada's British Columbia are today. However,
0: the United States of America also laid claim of it by virtue of a treaty that they'd signed with Spain, which put the Oregon country into their orbit. And so the two countries agreed that they would mutually explore and occupy this vast swath of land until effective occupation could be demonstrated.
1: For almost 30 years, the United States and Great Britain were sort of like housemates in the Pacific Northwest, living amongst each other, but with neither really laying claim to fully owning the place. Until, that is, a proper treaty was signed.
0: The Treaty of Oregon.
1: In 1846, as part of the treaty, they drew a line vaguely along the 49th parallel, which is that line of latitude that runs around the globe. Now, this line would become the border between the Americans in the south and the British in the north in what would eventually become Canada.
0: The United States rattled its saber for a while and said 54-40 or fight. They wanted the whole thing all the way up to the border of Russian America. But, you know, cooler heads prevailed and the 49th parallel was arrived upon as a compromise, a good compromise, really.
1: While drawing that borderline on the 49th parallel, there was an area that sort of got forgotten about. A cluster of teeny tiny dots on a map where Mike Vorey is right now.
0: That's right. They forgot that the San Juan Archipelago is right in the middle.
1: So since this cluster of islands sort of fell outside the treaty, Great Britain and the US decided to, well, both claim the islands?
0: They figured it was on the far side of the world. You know, who's going to care? Well, the people that lived out here cared a great deal.
1: So they had a good couple of years where that gray area seemed to almost work, right?
0: Wasn't perfect. There was always a bit of intrigue going on, and it accelerated when the British established a sheep farm on the island, on the southern end, the Hudson's Bay Company.
1: In case that name rings a bell for you, here is why. The Hudson's Bay Company grew into one of Canada's most iconic retail brands. It actually started in 1670 as a fur trading business in North America and was backed by a royal charter from King Charles II.
0: Prince Rupert of the Palatine, who was the first cousin of King Charles II, was one of the founders of the company. And they founded it on Hudson's Bay, in eastern Canada, and the Hudson's Bay Company developed the fur trade initially, but

0: By 1824, they pretty much trapped out all the otter, the sea otters that were on the northern coast. And they found that if they expanded into timber, fishing, farming, and mining, that they could sustain a profit in the company and continue to do well, which is what they did.
1: And so when essentially Britain's Hudson's Bay Company expanded to San Juan Island, they brought over 1,000 sheep to the island, and the Americans got, well, pretty territorial.
0: The Americans, when they saw that the sheep farm had been established, weren't happy about it. The Americans said, you owe us tax for those sheep, $80, and if you don't pay it, we're going to come over and have a sheriff's sale, and we're going to impound $80 worth of sheep. So they came over. It was about 2 o'clock in the morning, and they absconded with 35 breeding rams. These are large animals, a couple of hundred pounds apiece. And they wrestled them into rowboats. They stole some Hudson's Bay Company canoes, which were quite large, and they made off with the sheep and the canoes for the mainland. And that was an international incident. It went all the way up to the Prime Minister of Great Britain and the President of the United States. And so a letter went out to U.S. officials saying, do not harass the British over San Juan Island. We're not saying the island is theirs, but don't irritate them. You know, stay cool.
1: It's not worth it, guys. Stay cool.
0: Stay cool. And they wrote a letter, and every British official had this letter from the President of the United States in his vest pocket. And any time an American would agitate, you know, he'd pull out the letter and say, see, see, see.
1: Your president says I'm protected. Leave me alone.
0: That's right. Your president says leave me alone.
1: I want a note that says your president says leave me alone.
0: That's right.
1: So it's all a bit tense on the island. You've got the American farmers on one side and a British sheep ranch on the other, run by the Hudson's Bay Company. Now, there's a particular British character here who I need to introduce you to at this point. Now, his name is Charles Griffin, and he works for the Hudson's Bay Company.
0: He was given the task of developing Bellevue Sheep Farm on the southern end of San Juan Island. His father had been an employee of the Hudson's Bay Company. So to use a modern parlance, he was a Nepo kid.
1: Nepo baby, Nepo baby. You say it how you want to say it, baby.
0: And he rose up in the company and was given this job to come over to San Juan and expand the flock. So his role was to ensure that British interests were maintained on the island.
1: Had a few pigs too, didn't he?
0: He had a few, not that many.
1: But of those pigs, Charles Griffin was very protective. By the time we hit 1859, the Hudson's Bay Company, they're doing well. Like, they're chugging along nicely. They're turning a pretty coin.
0: They have expanding flocks. They've got a good operation going. The Americans see this. It looks lucrative, right?
1: It looked particularly profitable to the men who had tried to get rich from gold mining and failed. They were attracted to San Juan Island's fertile land and decided to try their luck by becoming farmers and planting crops.
0: Subsistence farms, really. One of them was this guy named Lyman Cutler. He was from Kentucky, and he established a little hut with a garden just north of the Hudson's Bay Company home establishment.
1: In his garden, Cutler was growing mainly potatoes, and from time to time, he would have an unwelcome visitor.
0: So this rooting pig, a Berkshire boar, had been wandering into Lyman Cutler's garden and had been disrupting his root crops. And so Cutler went down to Griffin and said, you've got to keep that pig out of my potatoes. And Griffin said, well, you scruffy little man, keep your potatoes out of my pig. You're nothing but a trespasser. And so Griffin goes home. He's irritated. So the next morning he wakes up. There was that pig up to his old business. So he takes his rifle off the wall, goes outside, chases the pig to the edge of the woods, and shoots it, kills it.
1: And just like that, the Americans had a problem on their hands.
0: You have killed somebody else's livestock on the frontier, which is a no-no.
1: The American farmer, Lyman Cutler, eventually calms down and he goes to Charles Griffin and he apologizes.
0: He said, I shot your pig. I'm sorry. I'll tell you what I'm going to do. I'll find any three guys. I'll have them look at the carcass and I'll pay whatever they say that pig is worth. Now, Griffin turns him down. He said, it's a valuable pig. It's worth $100. And if you don't pay, you know, I'll go to the authorities and they'll put you in irons. You're nothing but a trespasser. And Cutler says, well, $100, I ain't going to pay you $100 for a pig that ain't worth $10. If I see you in my place, I'll shoot you too. Oh, there he goes. He lost his temper again. So he goes back to his cabin, and of course, he's mulling all this over, and he thinks, oh, no, what have I done? And it's underscored the next day when three officials from the Hudson's Bay Company come by his cabin and say, you've got to pay for that pig. And so that's when the crisis really starts.
1: So we've had this pig, and essentially, what in any other moment in history, this would be a dispute between two rural neighbours, which, you know, would be a thing for sure. But because of the nature of these islands, it kind of blows up, doesn't it?
0: It does. You hit the nail right on the head. I mean, the islands were in dispute. Nobody was supposed to be there. The Hudson's Bay Company got there first, and now suddenly the Americans are there. And you got trouble. You got a heap of trouble.
1: Suddenly, the pig with a bullet in it becomes a symbol for a much larger skirmish between Britain and America in the mid-19th century. On both sides, emotions are running high. On my side, dreams of bacon are running high. But it's not because of this dead pig anymore. No, no, this is about respect. It's about ownership. And pretty soon it escalates to the point that Cutler's story makes its way to the commander of the U.S. Army Department of Oregon.
0: He says, what's going on? They said, well, you know, that Lyman Cutler shot this pig that was rooting in his garden. The Hudson's Bay Company's threatening him with arrest. We'll write a petition and ask for help. Ask for help from the Army, and I'll take care of you, essentially. I'm paraphrasing outrageously here. So that's what they said. So they write out the petition.
1: The British caught wind of the Americans asking for backup, and the governor of British Columbia, James Douglas, decided to send three British warships to the island as a show of force.
0: Governor Douglas is beside himself about the shooting of the pig and these Americans on the island. They don't belong there. The next thing that's going to happen is the Americans are just going to overrun us and we're going to lose the whole province. I mean, that's what was going through his mind. And so he sends a stipendiary magistrate, like a sheriff, aboard a British warship, HMS Satellite, 21-gun steam corvette, the biggest one in the Royal Navy, steamer. And they send him over to arrest Lyman Cutler, the pig killer, and evict all 18 Americans that are on the island, to evict them, kick them off.
1: Enter the American Captain George Pickett, who I am reliably informed was, quote, swashbuckling. He arrives on San Juan Island before the British get there, and he sets up on the beach.
0: And he's got three pieces of artillery, two mountain howitzers and a Napoleon gun and 64 men.
1: Then the British arrive, and they're greeted by Pickett's army.
0: And they think they're just coming to arrest Lyman Cutler and evict these 18 civilians. There's a company of armed infantry with artillery.
1: Wait. So the Americans have sent more than 60 infantrymen to kind of parked on the beach. The British, or, you know, what is now Canada, they have sent like warships, like solid warships, to this island. And then they get there and they realize, oh, no, this is much bigger than we expected.
0: That's right. The Americans are already there. And so, sorry, this is a good part. So the magistrate goes ashore, approaches Pickett, and he says, I order you off this island. You're here illegally. If you don't leave, I'm going to place you under arrest. You know, this is very saucy. Pickett, of course, says, I'm not going anywhere. And so he stays.
1: The British steam back to their own territory, which is just sort of southwest of San Juan Island. And they tell the governor, hey, the Americans are not backing down.
0: The governor's sputtering. You know, these damned Americans, you know, they're at it again. So what he does is he sends another warship over, HMS Tribune, which is a 31-gun steam frigate. And so orders are, you will order the American army off the island, and if they don't leave, to take whatever measures necessary to ensure that they do.
1: And so ensues a back and forth of finger pointing and threats, befitting of grown men. Both sides believe that the other shouldn't be on the island and should back down.
0: They play this game. You gotta leave. You're here illegally.
2: You're not gonna leave.
0: I can't be responsible for whatever trouble is going to ensue.
2: Well, if there's any trouble that's going to ensue, you're the one that's gonna start.
0: No, no, you're the one that's gonna start. They go on like this for a while.
1: Until finally, the US commander, George Pickett, asks for reinforcements.
0: He says, help, help. He says, there's three British warships now in the bay facing me. So you've got 64 guns pointed at you. You've got probably about 400 Royal Marines that can be landed. So he says, help. And so this general sends reinforcements. Pretty soon, there's 500 soldiers on the island, and they offload 8 32-pounder naval guns, which will cover both beaches, and not only that, can reach out a couple of miles into the bay. So the British are pretty alarmed by this.
1: Amongst the sea of hotheads in charge here, there is at least one person remaining cool, and that would be a British captain by the name of Geoffrey Hornby. This desire to take action against the...
0: was not to start wars. It was to maintain the free flow of commerce on the high seas and, you know, to take care of pirates and to protect British interests, you know, not to start war. So he sits tight.
1: Eventually, word gets back to Washington, D.C. and London about this whole debacle, and both Great Britain and America are frankly horrified at the news. They are both, understandably, shocked that a dispute over a pig has grown into a standoff that now involves as many as three warships, more than 80 guns, and over 2,000 men.
0: The last thing they wanted was to go to war with each other. So they sent out the commanding general of the United States Army, Winfield Scott.
1: So Winfield Scott was known as the Great Pacifier. He'd recently just resolved two diplomatic nightmares on the Canadian border without, it has to be said, a single shot being fired. So yeah, he's the guy they need. But it's not easy for him to get to San Juan Island because the Great Pacifier was not in great shape.
0: He weighs over 300 pounds, and he's got all kinds of physical ailments. They have to put him in a basket and crane him aboard each ship, ship shore to ship, ship to shore. He's got to be craned aboard. He's so huge.
1: Oh, my God.
0: And so it takes him 6 weeks to get out here. And, of course, he's not in a very good mood.
1: Yeah, 6 weeks for the man to arrive. During which time the British and the Americans are just standing off on the island. But when he does arrive, he gets to work.
0: It only takes him a week to negotiate a stand down with Governor Douglas. Just a week. And all of the reinforcements leave. The Royal Navy takes its ships out of the harbor. And the two nations agree to a joint military occupation of the island.
1: And so they come to an agreement. But there is some fine print.
0: Neither company will have more than 100 men in arms, and no artillery. And it's supposed to be temporary. So finally, in 1871, the two nations signed the Treaty of Washington, which addressed the boundary dispute. And they sent the boundary dispute question to the Emperor of Germany, Kaiser Wilhelm I.
1: Why the Emperor of Germany? Why is he getting involved in this?
0: It's interesting. They had just recently defeated France in the Franco-Prussian War, and they were the preeminent power on the continent. And of course, the United States, freshly out of the Civil War, was a burgeoning military force itself. And then you had Great Britain. So who better to resolve between these two other giants than another giant? And so, abiding by the binding arbitration, the British marched peacefully out on November 22nd, 1872, and the islands came into the possession of the United States.
1: So how did it end up going to the Americans? Well, In the original treaty, there's a very vague sentence that caused all these problems. It said the border would run through the middle of the channel. It's just that the treaty did not specify which channel, because there's the Harrow Strait on the west and there's the Rosario Strait on the east. In the end, the arbitrators just ruled that it was the Harrow Strait, which meant it went to the Americans.
0: Binding arbitration is kind of ironic because that's what Lyman Cutler offered Charles Griffin after he shot the pig.
1: If only he'd called the Emperor of Germany after the pig was died, maybe we could have avoided all of this.
2: That's right. Yeah, of course, during my time in the park, whenever we'd get the German citizens in, they were always floored that they'd played a, that their long-lost emperor had played a role in the islands coming into the possession of the United States.
1: So can I ask, just like, when we look back at this particularly weird chapter of history, you've got a standoff that involved warships, guns, thousands of men. Apart from the shot that killed the poor pig, was anyone hurt in the pig war?
0: No. No. The only living being that died was a pig. So it was a perfect war as far as I'm concerned. I'm a Vietnam vet. And you know, the park was created to commemorate the peaceful resolution of conflict.
1: That's the San Juan Island National Historical Park, where Mike used to work.
0: The park would interpret the peaceful resolution of conflict, the settlement of the San Juan boundary dispute, and the peaceful joint occupation of the island. That's why the park was created. Peaceful resolution of conflict.
1: So there was a moment in time when the United States and Britain nearly came to war over a conflict over some tiny islands that were in the grey area of a border drawing and triggered by the shooting of a pig.
0: You've got it. Perfect.
1: What do you think the pig war tells you about conflict? Like, what does it tell you about how wars start?
0: Well, sometimes, you know, wars start through total ignorance. Ignorance of the stakes, lack of imagination, prejudice, chauvinism on the parts of the two leaders. And I think that's when the admiral came in and said, hey, you guys shut up and stand down. You know, this is uncool.
1: What do you think the best lesson is from the pig war?
0: Count to 10 and use your words.
1: That's just good advice for life, that is.
0: There you go.
1: How good is Mike Rory there? Former historian and, yes, indeed, ranger at the San Juan Island National Historical Park. Hey, next week is the fourth and final episode of our miniseries, This Stupid War. Here is a taste of it.
3: Mexico are in a mess. They cannot be dealing with some petty little man that's had his cake stolen. That's how they see it. This is the least of our worries.
1: That is next week on No One Saw It Coming. This particular episode was produced by Zoe Ferguson. The sound engineer was Matthew Sigley. Produced on Gadigal Land in Sydney, Australia. For ABC Radio National, I'm Mark Fennell. I'll be back next week. Bye!
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6: You're on ABC Radio National and you are going to be guided through a deeply unsettling photograph today. It's the third episode of Shooting the Past, which Dr. Claire Wright has made for us here on Rewind, where pictures open up windows onto our history, the recent past and more distant times. In this episode, Claire is captivated by an intriguing image of an unknown World War I digger with some pretty awful injuries, and it takes her deep into an exploration of the Anzac legend, the legacies of war, and the power of the photographic image.
7: I'm standing in the Middle East Gallery at the Australian War Memorial in Canberra, monument to the nation's war dead and wounded. I'm not sure that all the armoury in this place can steel me for what I have to do next. I'm Claire Wright, and this is Shooting the Past, where every picture tells at least 1,000 words, if not a whole history. Clearly, I'm staring at a soldier. The slouch hat gives it away. That distinctive

0: asymmetrical rim of the Anzac, one side up, one side down, like a lop-eared puppy. The man's face is somehow familiar too. Twinkle in the eye, laconic smile. He's young and square jaw handsome. But there the easy acquaintance ends. The photograph of the young soldier I'm holding is more disturbing than reassuring. The soldier is not on a battlefield, or in a bunker, or in a mess tent with his mates. This soldier is sitting in an armchair, alone, in the middle of a grassy field. He's holding a pen, apparently writing a letter. He's holding the pen between the two stumps that used to be his hands. This soldier has no hands. And that's what really keeps me looking at the photo, even though I desperately want to turn away. How can a man who has lost both his hands be sitting there smiling? The Australian War Memorial, where I found the photo, has no record of the man's name, and therefore there's no descendant I can trace. So in order to better understand the soldier's circumstances, I'm here to meet a modern-day Anzac.
1: I don't remember the bang. I don't remember rocks and the blast. I don't remember flying through the air or doing cartwheels or anything like that. All I remember is opening my eyes. I'm on the flat of my back. It's incredibly quiet. I get up on my elbows and I look down and then I see that my legs are completely gone.
0: That's 29-year-old Sapper Curtis McGrath, OAM, soldier and Paralympian. He joined the Australian Army straight out of high school in 2006. After a stint in East Timor as a combat engineer, he was deployed to Afghanistan in 2012. 3 months later, he lost both his legs when he stepped on an improvised explosive device. Now that I'm sitting here with him, looking at the photograph of our unknown mutilated soldier, I'm incredibly nervous about asking Curtis what he sees in this picture.
1: He seems... he's writing, despite having no hands, which is a major feat. He looks pretty content with the way he is. Also, I've noticed that he looks like a triple amputee. Right leg is pointing toes up. And if you look at my left leg when I'm lifted up, it's toes to the sky, whereas his other leg is toes down. So, yeah.
2: I never would have picked that up.
1: Yeah, and it looks like he might be straight leg on the right-hand side as well. So that might indicate that he doesn't have a prosthetic knee. He's just got a long prosthetic that goes from above his knee down to the foot.
2: Oh, my goodness.
1: So... yeah, comfy chair, though.
3: There's been an emotional send-off in Afghanistan for the bodies of two Australian soldiers killed by a roadside bomb blast.
2: Take me to the day where you sustained your injury.
1: We were given a mission to go out and establish a checkpoint that was on top of an unoccupied checkpoint. The insurgency had a bit of work trying to push out the police force that was originally on this checkpoint by using IEDs. It took us about 3 days to get up on top of the checkpoint. On the fourth day of this patrol, we were given approval to explosively remove a large boulder that was blocking the main road leading into it. We were working about 14, 15-hour days at a time and probably doing about 2,000 to 3,000 squats a day, picking up the wire, putting it in our pocket, waving the metal detector over the area where we just found the wire, making sure there was nothing underneath it, moving forward about 30 centimetres, and then finding another bit of wire, doing the same thing. And you do that for 15 hours a day, so you're very tired. And because I was tired, I went to this rock and sat there and waited for about 3 or 4 minutes and wondered where everyone was. My mate, he came over and said, "Oh, you idiot, you're at the wrong rock." So I was like, "Oh, yeah, whatever." Picked up my stuff, had my rifle in my right hand and my metal detector all folded up. And I was just walking along. And next minute, I stepped on an IED, mm-hmm. a relatively small one, thankfully, but still large enough to take my legs off. That was the 23rd of August 2012, about 3 months into my patrol.
2: I'm almost loath to ask this, but you say you looked down, you saw that you had lost your legs. Could you actually see the limbs somewhere else?
1: No, they were gone.

0: apparently a couple of days later, some of the guys that were still on the patrol had to go and do a battlefield clearance of the site, and they were finding little bits of my boots and things like that. I was transferred onto a C-17, an American medical evacuation plane that was to take me to Germany, to the Landstuhl Hospital in Ramstein Air Base there. Being on that plane made me aware of the extent of the conflict within Afghanistan. I was the only non-American on the flight. On my side of the plane, it was all laying wounded, and then on the other side of the plane, it was all seated wounded. But up the front of the plane, there was two guys who were having surgery done on them on the flight. So it was eye-opening, and I was not aware of this, you know, this side of Afghanistan.
1: So you came home?
0: Yes. I spent 3 months in hospital, but that I consider as intensive rehabilitation recovery. It was more being active and learning to move around with my body and my prosthetics, and just getting used to life as a disabled person. I had the opportunity to go to the Soldier Recovery Centre on Noga Barracks, and I politely declined that because at the time there was a lot of guys in the Soldier Recovery Centre that were dealing with post-traumatic stress, and I'd been fortunate enough not to pick any post-traumatic stress up, and I thought if I expose myself to the difficulty of which these guys are going through, I might be more susceptible to it. And I don't mean anything nasty by it. I just wanted to make sure that I was looking after number one first, because I'd be there and I'd be the only amputee. I'd be quite visibly wounded, and I'd be, you know, in amongst guys that are fully capable of all the physical things, but just a little bit broken in other ways.
2: In 2017, Curtis gave the Anzac Day address in Canberra, and I'm curious to know how the Anzac legend squares with his own experience of war.
0: I think every conflict is the same, but in its unique way, although that contradicts itself in that statement. But I think the way in which I was able to recover and heal and go on to the Paralympic Games, someone else has already done that before me. There was a lot of, the Stoke Mandeville Games was originally a lot of wounded soldiers from, I think, World War II. I'm sort of following their footsteps.
1: So that sense of history or tradition actually does give you some sense of role models from the past.
0: Definitely. Although you may not know who those role models actually are or their proper story, there's definitely a lot of similarities between myself and my experiences with conflict and theirs.
1: Curtis, this is a picture of a World War I soldier. It's here in the collection at the War Memorial. Do you feel a sense of, I want to say, empathy or kinship with this fellow at all?
0: I'm definitely empathetic towards his upper body injuries with missing hands. I think I was lucky enough to keep both my hands despite some injuries to my left hand.
1: Mm. Oh, so you reckon it's better to lose your legs than your hands?
0: Yeah. We use this more than we use our legs. And, you know, you can push a wheelchair. And I'm sure he'll be... I've seen a couple of triple amputees at the Invictus Games, and they're quite good in the wheelchair. But back in his day, I don't think he would have had the opportunity to have fast wheelchairs and made of titanium and carbon fibre. But the similarities between our adversity from our rehabilitation, I'm sure they're the same regardless of what technology I've got and he doesn't.
1: Curtis, thank you so much for the time. You've been so generous.
0: That's
1: thank
0: okay.
1: you.
0: No, it's yes. Thank you.
2: Curtis McGrath has been incredibly open with me about his ordeal, with not a shred of self-pity or despair. I wonder whether this optimism is an inherent or learned trait of being a soldier, particularly one who has faced adversity, as Curtis terms it. While in Canberra, I've sought out Professor Peter Stanley from the Australian Defence Force Academy. Peter has written over 30 books of military history. What does somebody who has viewed thousands of such photos see when he looks at

0: This photograph of the young Anzac.
1: This man, what he's doing is, although he's lost both of his hands, between his stumps he's holding a pencil and he's either drawing or writing. So even though this man suffered the loss of his hands, he can still do things. So it's a positive image. It's a shocking image, of course, but it's also got a positive gloss.
0: What can you tell us about the place that this photograph is taken? Apparently it's the number one Australian auxiliary hospital in Harefield, England.
1: In the First World War, wounds were not as readily treated as they are now. There were no antibiotics, for example. And although surgeons wanted wounds to heal cleanly, they often didn't. And especially large surgical wounds would often involve months and months of protracted and dedicated nursing. That's one reason why soldiers venerated nurses, because the nurses were with them through those months of wounds going septic, dressings having to be changed. A very intimate relationship developed between patients and their carers. So this man, like many, many wounded men, would have spent months either in a general hospital or, in this case, an auxiliary hospital. Harefield's a suburb of London today. It was a country village in 1914-15. And he's sitting in a meadow in an armchair, getting out into the sunshine. I mean, there isn't much you can do for a man who's lost his hands. You know, you, sitting in the sun is as good a therapy as any.
0: You mentioned that you think that he is in some kind of still army uniform. What is he wearing? Why is he wearing that particular uniform?
1: Wounded men were still part of the army. He hasn't been discharged. But the British Army and the Australians were part of the British Empire Forces. They were given what's called hospital blues. So he's in his hospital blues, probably.
0: And what about his hat?
1: I think he's wearing that because that's the last bit of his uniform that says he's an Aussie. Very proud of the slouch hat, proud of the badge that it wears. It's also, I think, it bespeaks that he's still a soldier. I think it's really important to his self-esteem. And after the war, there were lots of men who went around still wearing bits of their uniform, just or a badge or something that said to the casual passerby, I was a soldier. Which, you know, it can explain all sorts of things. It could explain why he's got a limp. It's a signal that society would have understood.
0: Would he have been repatriated then?
1: Yes, the policy was that if you were wounded and able to go back, you would be sent back. There wasn't a system where if you were wounded, you'd done your bit and you went home regardless. You were graded, as say you were examined and classified. And, I mean, it's extraordinary. Today, if you suffer an industrial accident, you're off work for years. You know, there's compensation, there's all sorts of complications. In the First World War, if you were wounded, you could find yourself back at the front in 6 months. And you might be wounded again. And indeed, every time you got wounded, you got a stripe on your uniform. Many men had two or three wound stripes. One man even had seven wound stripes. So you got sent back. He, of course, can't possibly go back to the front. So he's going to go back to Australia. And there were hospital ships and transports returning to Australia through the war so that he'd be passed, again, along a chain of evacuation. He'd land in his capital city. He'd no doubt go to a general hospital in Australia. But at some point, the army will say, well, we've done our best for you, and where does he go then? He's so badly wounded, he may end up in a repat hospital for the rest of his life. There were men who stayed in repat hospitals for decades after the war. But the procedure in Australia was mostly, and we know this because of the work that Marina Larson's done in her book Shattered Anzacs, that although Australia had a very large and sophisticated and expensive repatriation system, the burden of care fell very much on the families and therefore to the women in the families. So his sister, it'll change her life as well. His mother will find herself caring for him in a helpless state just as she had 20 years before. In the long term, he's returning to a society that values what he's done. I mean, he isn't regarded as a dupe or a fool. He's regarded as a hero, and he'll be treated as a hero for the rest of his life. Well, now, whether that's a compensation is a, you know, we'll never know because we don't know who he is. He also belongs to a society that doesn't believe in dwelling on trauma like this. It believes in being cheerful and getting on with it and making the best of things. And so I think he, unlike today where he'd be counselled to, you know, till the cows come home, I think the burden of the messages he'd get from casual visitors, clergymen, nurses, doctors, you know, people in general, would be to get on with it and, you know, to not dwell on it and look on the bright side.
0: And that involved self-control, forbearance, kind of stoic endurance, courage and dignity and strength. How was that code challenged by war disability?
1: I don't think it was challenged because it's the overwhelming tone of not only what was said to war wounded and to maimed and mutilated men, but what they said themselves. So there are letters. These men wrote letters home. He needed a bit of help to write to his family, but lots of men wrote home, and lots of their letters have survived. And the overwhelming tone is of as you say, of stoicism, of a lack of self-pity, of a thinking of others. At least I'm not as badly wounded as, and they'll name somebody else. Well, he hasn't got too many people to name, because there are not very many men who are wounded worse than him. Probably the worst are the facial mutilation cases and the genital mutilation cases. But because of the intensity and the strength of that code of stoicism, they're not letting much of it get out. So I think this photograph is helping to reassure us that things are okay. He'll be okay, but we all know he's not going to be. And of course, everyone puts a good light on it, because nobody wants to distress their mum. But again, mums can read between the lines, and the word goes around. So by 1916, 1917, it's almost impossible to conceal what's going on. And the recruiting figures reflect that, as it was said at the time, war weariness. So by 1918, there's a few thousand Australians enlisting a month, whereas in 1914 there were, 20,000 a month.
0: I'm Claire Wright, and this is Shooting the Past, where each week one photograph helps us dive deep into Australian history. Manly self-sufficiency was clearly an important aspect of the Anzac mythology. I can see now why it was important to affect a stiff upper lip in front of the camera. But I'm curious to know whether Peter Stanley can somehow look beyond the impression created by the photograph. Can we decipher how injured soldiers actually felt about themselves?
1: You do get a sense of how men feel about the effect of wounds on them in indirect ways. I looked at one platoon in one battle and the effects of the war on them.
0: That's the men in Monks and Quentin?
1: One of the members of that platoon suffered very severe, what we would now call post-traumatic stress disorder. And what he's describing to the father of one of the men who was killed at Monks and Quentin is classic symptoms of PTSD. He's having waking nightmares. He's seeing men who he knows are dead, and they're in the same room as him. So men disclose things, and we can now read those and literally read their minds. But of course they didn't. There was no word for what they suffered. So it's a terrible situation to be in, to be this badly wounded and to have no means to understand it and no means to express that understanding.
0: So what do you think that the role of war photography is in holding up the Anzac legend?
1: I think the Anzac legend is partly built on those photographs. If you look at Charles Bean's Anzac book of 1916, which is one of the first, the foundations of the canon, and they're extolling all of the virtues of heroism and stoicism and the cheerful wounded and so on. So in a sense, we're dealing with a skewed archive right from the beginning, because there aren't photographs which show that man without hands as he's been wounded. We can't see his bloody stumps. We can just see him making good with the pencil or whatever. So we have to try and interrogate those war photographs and subvert their meaning, because they're meant to tell us certain things, but they can tell us, as with this one, they can tell us other things if we ask questions about them.
2: Johnny, get your gun, get your gun, get your gun. Take it on the run, on the run, on the run.
0: With the benefit of Curtis McGrath's personal experience and Peter Stanley's scholarship, I feel so much better equipped to appreciate why the fellow in this photo looks so jaunty, despite his terrible injuries. But I want to understand how this image fits into the canon of military photographs. To put this photo in context, I've enlisted the help of Associate Professor Faye Anderson from the School of Media, Film and Journalism at Monash University.
3: Look, it's an extraordinary photograph, and it's an extraordinary photograph for a number of reasons. Firstly, it's not iconic, and it's an exceptional photograph because it says something about survival and bravery and courage that often is obscured in the reading of World War I photos. These photographs weren't published in newspapers, but these are very common, frequent photographs. Because if you think about the statistics, he will be one of 156,000. So as a historian, I think about these photographs going back to the Anzac legend, because they are counterintuitive. They tend to contradict the idea of the Anzac legend of courage, of bravery. But in many ways, these photographs, to me, capture and convey what these soldiers were, and not all of them were, but, you know,

0: like this man, but they were men about to go to war, usually.
1: More the studio shots.
0: Studio shots. If they were wounded or killed, you still saw that studio shot with the words sacrifice, empire, bravery, courage. So they didn't see any photograph of any wounded soldier. So the public, they understood what was going on because they were seeing their young men coming back looking, you know, exactly like this young man, but they didn't see it in a newspaper. Because there's always been a suspicion or a fear about the power of the photograph. And I don't think that's changed. In a way, we often think that the photograph can exploit, it's voyeuristic, but we also think that there's an activist element to it. So if we see vulnerability, maybe that's not a good thing because people will say, well, we don't want to send our young men and women into the field because this is what we can see. So there has been an abiding suspicion in all militaries.
1: So if the camera can be a weapon of its own, could a photograph be powerful enough to change the course of history?
0: I'm not necessarily convinced that a photograph can change history. I think it has got power, but it also, with that power, comes an incredible responsibility.
1: And who bears that responsibility?
0: I think it's everyone's responsibility. I think it's our responsibility not to look away at photographs that make us feel uncomfortable.
2: Looking at this fellow's face, do you think that this is a smile or a grimace?
3: I think it's a smile.
4: I see what I would describe as a brave face. And I think the message that it's putting out is that even though our soldiers are suffering terrible wounds, they are cheerful.
0: I think he's got an expression of hope. He doesn't look stunned, he doesn't look shocked. But of course, maybe I'm trying to read into something more optimistic, and it's quite subjective.
2: Maybe he's happy to be alive.
3: Yeah, that's right, definitely. Especially in his day and age, yeah.
1: Don't forget that to view the photograph from today's episode, you can head over to the Shooting the Past website at ABC Online. And if you've got any information that could help to identify the young man in the slouch hat in the armchair, we'd love you to get in touch via the comments page. My thanks to guests Curtis McGrath, Peter Stanley and Faye Anderson, and to the cheerful staff at the Australian War Memorial, particularly Kerry Neal. This episode of Shooting the Past was produced by Michelle Rayner, with production assistance by Lynn Gallagher, and sound engineering by Kerry Dell. Tune in to Shooting the Past next week when I find a startling photographic reminder of the epidemic that struck fear in the heart of every parent of 1940s Australia, polio.
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8: ABC Radio National. I found out today that in our poll of your favourite Australian books of all time, the centre and the west of the country are missing out. The East Coast makes up about three quarters of the votes so far. But the good news is you've got 10 more days to vote. Just text the word bookworm to me on 0418 226 576 and I will send you the link. Apparently almost three quarters of the votes are by women too. So guys, if you've got a favourite book that's written by an Australian, published here, set here, it can be a very tenuous link, vote for it now. And perhaps you'd like some inspiration from a highly regarded young Australian author.
9: Hello, I'm Holly Ringland, the author of The Lost Flowers of Alice Hart and most recently The World Beneath Her Feet. My favourite Australian novel, difficult as it is to choose, would have to be Came Back to Show You I Could Fly by Robin Klein. I read that when I was on the cusp of teenagehood, around 1992 for the first time. And what I remember about the story of Seymour and Anne

0: community is the deep feeling of belonging and recognition that it gave me as a kid who didn't feel like I quite fit in anywhere. And it reminded me of how powerful friendship can be at that age and at all ages when we find each other and give each other the gift of being seen.
1: And you can vote for your favourite Australian book by texting 0418 226 576 and add the word bookworm to get the link. The World Today is next with a glimpse at how we will be living in 30 or 40 years. A new intergenerational report is out. And then on the side show, what is it about Roman concrete that stood the test of time so well? 2,000 years and still going strong, while some modern efforts crumble much more quickly. That's at 1:30 on ABC Radio National. Right now, it's news time. It's 1 o'clock.

0: ABC News. Hello, I'm William Howard Evans. The Domestic, Family and Sexual Violence Commissioner says a spate of incidents at the weekend demonstrates how bad the problem is. Detectives are waiting to speak to a 42-year-old woman after a 5-year-old child died and 2 other children were critically injured in a stabbing in the Blue Mountains yesterday. It follows 3 other suspected domestic violence-related deaths across the state on Saturday. Commissioner Michaela Cronin says it's been a deeply shocking and distressing time.
1: What we've seen is, as you've said, a young child, a 90-year-old woman, a young woman. It demonstrates the breadth of the exposure to domestic family violence risk that is in our community.
0: A judge has told a pool of potential jurors that she will do her best to ensure the trial of a former police officer accused of murdering Sydney couple Jesse Baird and Luke Davies will be completed by Christmas. The selection process to choose 12 jurors for the 3-month-long murder trial of Beau Lemaire Condon began at the New South Wales Supreme Court a short time ago. The former police officer has pleaded not guilty to the murders of the Sydney couple who vanished 2.5 years ago. Their bodies were found in surf bags at a rural area 200 kilometres southwest of the city. The coronial inquest into the deaths of 6 children involved in the Hillcrest Primary School Jumping Castle tragedy has begun. In December 2021, 6 children died and 3 others were seriously injured when a gust of wind carried a jumping castle into the air. This week is the first of 3 hearing blocks, with further evidence to be heard in November and January. Recent aerial surveillance as part of the South Australian government's response to bird flu has found 14 dead sea lions in an area adjacent to Kangaroo Island. Out of the 10 sea lions available for testing, 4 have returned a positive result for the H5 bird flu strain. 900 dead birds have also been found. The state's Environment Minister, Emily Burke, says the government is continuing to explore options for a potential vaccine.
2: We are obviously concerned, and that is why we have been working very closely with the federal government to advocate for, if appropriate, a trial being undertaken here in South Australia.
0: The number of Australians living with migraine has doubled to 4 million following years of undercounting. The ABC's National Health Equity reporter, Caitlin Gribben, has more.
3: 1 in 7 Australians is living with migraine, according to the Australian Institute of Health and Welfare analysis. It was previously thought to be less than half that, around 1.7 million. The Institute has shifted the way it records data, using global figures and applying them to our population. Women are more likely than men to live with migraine, and it's more prevalent in 25 to 55-year-olds. Advocates say it's important the latest data is presented to governments to fund care, prevention and research.
0: With Chinese brands now accounting for more than half of all electric vehicle sales in Australia, cybersecurity experts have raised concerns about the data they collect. Many vehicles, including the Chinese-made BYD Shark, are now constantly connected to the internet. Alistair McGibbon is Australia's former National Cybersecurity Advisor. He says a malicious actor could exploit these functions, but he's also concerned

0: CERN, China's security agencies, could gain this type of access through BYD.
1: On the whole, connected vehicles by their nature have functionality that can be abused. It doesn't need to hack these vehicles to make them into a listening device or a surveillance device on the outside of the vehicle. It's a feature of the vehicle.
0: In a statement, BYD says the data it collects is stored in Australia and it would not hand it over to Chinese authorities. The boss of AI giant Nvidia has described warnings that artificial intelligence could kill all humans by the end of this decade as doomsday narratives. Warnings from researchers in recent weeks about potential risks posed by the tech has escalated the debate about AI safety, with some industry executives calling for a slowdown in developing models. But Nvidia CEO Jensen Huang has told the American broadcaster CBS this is false.
2: 2030 is not going to be the end of the world. There is 0% chance that's going to be the end of the world. And so I think that scaring people is unnecessary.
0: ABC News.
3: G'day, welcome to The World Today. I'm Andy Park, coming to you from Gadigal Land in Sydney. Nice to be with you. This Monday, Australia bids for a two-year seat at the UN Security Council. Our only competition so far is Finland. And stars like Celine Dion gather to honour legendary pop star John Farnham and help raise money for charity.
4: The chance to turn the page is over.
5: It's a special event, and the fact that it's fundraising for head and neck. My sister's had treatment for 17 years for head and neck cancer, and the work that that field does is tremendous.
3: What kind of lives will your children and grandchildren have in Australia by the mid-2060s? That's the type of forecasts contained in the Intergenerational Report. It's a raft of the government's economic and societal projections released today, which shows Australians will live longer and have fewer children. Reporter Tom Lowry from Parliament House in Canberra joins me now. Tom, why is this data so important when previous predictions in reports just like these have turned out to be incorrect?
6: Yeah, Andy, it's a really good question, and it goes to kind of the purpose of these reports. Now, just for a bit of context, we've had, I think, 7 of these reports released in the last 25 years or so, all forecasting 40 years in advance. And doing so is just in principle basically impossible. For example, no one in 2002, when the first report was released under then-Treasurer Peter Costello, would have forecast 2 Donald Trump presidencies and the impact that has had on global politics. And we're only halfway to 2042 when that report was forecasting towards. But accuracy kind of isn't the point. These reports are often designed to ring alarm bells. They effectively say, here is how things might play out. These are the biggest risks we might face over the coming decades, coming generations, and these issues might require action. So this report today is doing just that, warning of significant challenges on the horizon.
3: And so what has Treasurer Jim Chalmers said about what's contained in this 2026 Intergenerational Report?
6: Look, the overarching message here is there are a ton of challenges on the horizon. Global instability, an ageing population here and elsewhere, weakening trust in democracy as well, just an increasing pace of change. But he says Australia is better placed than many other countries to handle them. This report points to the younger population here in Australia, lower debt levels, our position as a stable democracy, and also opportunities in AI. AI is a real top line in this report. It says it'll be a defining influence on the Australian economy and global economies over the coming years. But it does, of course, acknowledge the enormous uncertainty in forecasting the impacts of AI, because we don't yet know exactly what AI is going to look like and how it will be adopted within the Australian economy, what it's capable of, and what limitations we might place on it as it develops. But the report also somewhat relies upon Australia's economy adopting AI and AI succeeding, because a lot of the economic growth that the report forecasts over the next 40 years is underpinned by productivity gains, which are underpinned by adoption of AI. Now, on that, it says the economy will grow, but slower than it has in the past. It forecasts an average growth rate of 2% a year, not the 3% we've seen in the past. And it points to questions around intergenerational equity, the suggestion that younger people just aren't enjoying the economic opportunities that older generations were presented with. And just quickly, one example, it says if home ownership rates had remained at their 1981 levels, the most recent data available indicates around 250,000 more households aged 25 to 34 would own their own home. So that paints the picture. Things like home ownership are much more challenging for young people today and will increasingly be so going forward.
3: Let's take a listen to Treasurer Jim Chalmers here talking a little bit about how much AI will increasingly play a big role in Australians' lives.
7: The AI revolution is the most consequential new emphasis since the 2023 report and the biggest economic transformation of our lifetime. The productivity, investment and labour market impacts of AI will be dramatic. AI will play a pivotal role in reaching long-term productivity growth of 1.2% and higher if productivity gains accelerate over time.
3: That's the Treasurer Jim Chalmers there speaking on the release of the 2026 Intergenerational Report. And Tom, population's been a really big political talking point and policy point in the last few weeks, particularly the migration part of how we reach our population targets. What's in this report when it comes to migration and population?
6: Yeah, so some interesting insights here. On migration, it plays a fairly straight bat. So it assumes a net overseas migration rate of 235,000 on average over the next 40 years. That's roughly in between where the government expects the NOM to be at over the next 3 years. So really just kind of dead-batting that one. But there are some other interesting things on population. We're going to reach a total population of about 40 million people in 2066, just under 40 million. Now, that's a slower growth rate than we've seen for quite some time. And that report points to the fertility rate as the key thing there. Australians are just going to have fewer children. One fascinating tidbit, deaths are projected to outnumber births by the 2060s. That's a really key population indicator there. But that mark has already been achieved in countries like Japan, Germany, Italy and Korea. They're already at that point. That sparked a conversation here in Australia this morning. Should we bring back measures like the baby bonus to try and increase Australia's fertility rate? No one's quite calling for that just yet. People like Matt Canavan have got other ideas around things like income splitting to try and encourage a higher fertility rate. Katie Gallagher, the government's finance minister, says the government is trying other measures to increase supports for people who are having children to try and get that fertility rate back up. Andy, that sparked a conversation this morning around, should we bring back measures like the baby bonus to try and increase the fertility rate? No one's calling for that specifically just yet, but there are some broad calls coming from people like the Nationals leader, Matt Canavan, that governments do need to more to encourage more Australians to have more children and keep that fertility rate at its current level or thereabouts.
3: In Canberra, Tom Lowry there. Well, it's tasked with maintaining international peace and security, a pretty tall order, particularly in the face of the complex geopolitical challenges the world is currently facing. So would you support Australia having a seat at the table on the UN Security Council? Prime Minister Anthony Albanese is in New York and has officially launched Australia's bid for a two-year term, flagging artificial intelligence and climate change amongst the issues we should have a voice in shaping on the global stage. Tanya Dendrinos has more.
8: A middle power seeking an influential seat.
9: Australia is a peaceful, stable, reliable partner.
8: Prime Minister Anthony Albanese launching Australia's campaign for a non-permanent seat on the United Nations Security Council. The term would span 2029 and 2030. The PM pitching the bid as an opportunity to play a role in shaping the global issues that matter to Australians.
9: One of the big challenges before the global community, which will still be there in 2029 and 2030, is how the world deals with the growth of artificial intelligence.
8: He's promised to always put Australia's national interest first, but of course the interests of our region are front of mind too.
9: The challenge of climate change is another one, where particularly for our Pacific neighbours, Australia having a seat on the table will be very important.
8: The UN Security Council has five permanent members: France, China, Russia, the UK and the US, with the remaining 10 seats filled by non-permanent members elected for two-year terms. Australia has already served on the Security Council five previous times, the latest in 2013 and 14.
9: I expect very strong support from Pacific countries. I expect strong support as well from our ASEAN neighbours. And as well, we have such strong relationships across the world, across Europe, across Africa, the Middle East. And I'm confident that we will be able to pursue this position with a very modest, when it comes to financial contribution, a very modest campaign.
8: So far,

0: seems the bid should be relatively uncomplicated, with Australia and Finland the only two nations which have nominated for the two available seats. Australia's last successful attempt cost more than $20 million. Shadow Minister Dan Tehan is the manager of opposition business. He told Sky News while the opposition supports the campaign, it wants to know the cost.
1: Absolutely, we back it in, but not whatever the cost. I mean, there's no need for them to be spending lavishly. It's uncontested.
0: So how significant is a seat, particularly given the veto power of the five permanent Security Council members? Christopher Michelson is a professor of international law and the director of research at Western Sydney University's School of Law.
2: The real value of a Security Council seat is not the veto. It is the ability to bring countries together, to defend international rules, and to make sure that Australia's voice is heard when major decisions are being made.
0: He describes Australia's last term as very successful, marked by a number of significant achievements.
2: Humanitarian access to Syria, very importantly for Australia, a voice in relation to the international response to the downing of Malaysian Airlines MH17. It also very successfully tabled in cooperation with Luxembourg and Jordan a matter of human rights violations in North Korea. And just generally speaking, it was a very good international citizen.
0: A secret ballot will take place in mid-2028. Australia will need a two-thirds majority of UN General Assembly members to succeed.
3: Tanya Dendrinos reporting there. Four horrific deaths in separate incidents over the weekend in New South Wales has brought the country's domestic violence crisis into sharp focus. The alleged killings happened across the state in the space of 48 hours. In three of those cases, men known to the female victims have been charged with murder. With many deaths like these preventable, experts say one of the highest priorities is teaching respect. And David Sparks has this story, a warning. His story does contain details that may be distressing.
4: After the deaths of three women and one child over the weekend, each case described by police as an act of domestic violence, people are looking for answers. Karen Bevan from the Response and Recovery Service Full Stop Australia says there's a disturbing trend.
5: So, you know, around one in four women, around one in eight men have experienced violence by an intimate partner or family member since the age of 15. So this isn't a problem happening outside our families and communities. This is happening to all of us.
4: New South Wales police are investigating each of the four deaths. On Saturday, a 90-year-old woman died after she was stabbed in her home in Bondi in Sydney. Her grandson has been charged with her murder. In Wagga Wagga, in the state's south, a 31-year-old man has been charged over a fatal stabbing of a 23-year-old woman. Police say they were in a relationship. In the state's Northern Tablelands region, a 37-year-old man has been charged over the death of a 70-year-old woman. And yesterday afternoon, a 5-year-old boy was found dead inside a car and two other children and a woman are in a critical condition after a stabbing in the Blue Mountains. Police say the 42-year-old mother of the boy is a suspect and her husband is not a suspect. Deputy Commissioner Peter McKenna.
6: I can't remember a weekend like this in my career. It is really overwhelming. What I will say is none of those relationships were known to us for domestic violence. There were no AVOs in place. They weren't on our radar at all.
4: According to Australian Femicide Watch, 52 women have been killed so far this year, allegedly at the hands of men. Patty Kinnersley is from Our Watch, an organisation trying to tackle violence by men against women.
7: The evidence does tell us that attitudes that excuse or condone violence and violence against women, gender inequality, so not treating women as equal, sexism, disrespect towards women, that these things create an environment where violence against women is more likely. And we know that we've really got to work closely with young men and boys to build healthy, respectful relationships and to challenge the harmful versions of masculinity that are underpinning violence against women. That's not a woke agenda. That's not being disrespectful to men. It's what's the community we want, all of us, women and men and non-binary people together, and how do we achieve that? It is going to be based in respect.
4: New South Wales Premier Chris Minns insists his government is taking the crisis seriously.
8: This is confronting and incredibly violent, but we can't become numb to the pain or the violence that we see. We still need to take action and commit ourselves across government agencies, law reform, our prisons, New South Wales Police, and education and other aspects of government agencies, as well as across civic society, to confront domestic violence when we see it.
3: That's the New South Wales Premier Chris Minns ending that report by David Sparks. And if you're in an abusive situation or know someone who is, you can call 1-800-RESPECT. That's 1-800-737-732. Andy Park with you. 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Just search for The World Today. Australia's illegal seafood trade is booming, costing illegal fishers up to $23 billion a year. The ABC's 7:30 program has been given exclusive access to a New South Wales fisheries operation which involved random inspections of multiple seafood retailers. Kathleen O'Connor has the story.
9: Where did you say these were all from?
10: From Indonesia.
9: Have you got a record for them as well? Yeah, thank you.
0: In a suburb in Sydney's southwest, New South Wales fisheries officers have received intelligence that multiple retailers may be selling illegal seafood.
11: Please just run in the time now to get the receipt.
12: Put a bluefin and a two kingies.
11: And the two kingies, yeah.
0: 7:30 was invited on an operation as officers searched five seafood shops in Cabramatta. One of them is selling household items and fridges full of abalone.
13: Is all the seafood on the premises for sale?
14: Seafood?
13: Yes.
14: We sell the like abalone?
13: Yes.
0: Dan McGarrity is one of the fisheries officers leading the inspections. He and his team seized 48 kilograms of abalone worth $4,000.
13: We had 14 packages of abalone that weren't labelled correctly. Under the regulations, there's specifications on what needs to be on the label, and the owner was unable to provide receipts of where the abalone was purchased from.
0: Illegal fishing is a growing problem across Australia, and government bodies along the east coast are trying to reel it in. Tara Moriarty is the New South Wales Minister for Agriculture.
15: This is really serious. We've got to protect the resource, we've got to protect our industry and our jobs, and we also want to make sure that seafood is protected and safe for people to eat.
0: Last week, Minister Moriarty introduced new legislation increasing fines of up to $44,000 for people caught engaging in the illicit seafood trade.
15: So restaurant owners and seafood traders have to be able to keep records of where and when they got the seafood, so that if something goes wrong and if the worst happens to consumers, it's easily traceable.
0: But it's not just New South Wales. Fisheries officers in both Queensland and Victoria are also seeing compliance numbers drop and worry about the health implications it has on the public. Travis Dowling is the CEO of the Victorian Fisheries Authority.
16: Yeah, things like abalone in Victoria, southern rock lobster, or you could have southern bluefin tuna. We call these our really high-value species, and then you've got your bread-and-butter species like snapper and King George whiting. We've had people catch, in summer, illegally take abalone, be selling it off the street on 40-degree days in plastic shopping bags, and, you know, you wouldn't want to eat that food. You know, it's been sitting in the sun for maybe a day or two without refrigeration. You're probably going to end up pretty sick. They're not legitimate recreational fishers. They're not commercial fishers. They're basically people who want to break the law and make a lot of money out of it.
3: That's Travis Dowling from the Victorian Fisheries Authority, ending that report by Kathleen O'Connor. And you can watch her full story tonight on 7:30 or later on iView. Well, staying in the sea, several beaches along Perth's northern coast are reopening today from a three-day closure after a fatal shark attack. Authorities have been trying to capture the shark responsible for killing a 63-year-old ocean swimmer. Isabel Massali prepared this report.
17: At Perth's Sorrento Beach, there's a growing collection of flowers around a no-swimming sign as locals and loved ones pay their respects to shark attack victim Greg O'Neill.
18: I've just heard that he's a very nice man, a very fit man, and I know the group of men that swim, we do see them when we come down here for coffee, and they weren't even swimming that far out. Yeah. So, no, we're very shocked.
19: My sister and I came down. She was up from the bush, swam for a couple of hundred metres and swam back. An hour later, there's helicopters all over the place and, yeah, not good.
17: The 63-year-old was swimming close to the shore on Friday morning when he was attacked by a suspected 3-metre great white. His body is yet to be found. Fisheries Minister Jackie Jarvis issued a catch-and-kill order for the shark. She believes it's the first time in a decade that an order's been issued in WA.
12: In making that decision, I considered the exceptional circumstances of the attack, the hazard posed by the shark, and the potential recovery of coronial evidence.
17: But the Department of Primary Industries has now decided to withdraw its shark capture gear and stop the operation. In a statement, a spokesperson said there was no evidence of shark activity on Sunday and a significantly diminished chance of catching the individual shark. Dr. Brianna Lebusque studies public fear of sharks at Adelaide University.
20: This sort of idea of controlling the situation by removing the shark, it makes sense from that sort of psychological perspective. From a scientific perspective, though, there's no kind of scientific evidence to suggest that one particular shark gets sort of a taste for people and they're going to continually bite.
17: The state government will review its shark mitigation strategies and is considering using more drones to spot them.
20: The drone isn't, you know, always going to spot sharks. Different water conditions and things like that can also impact it. But there is some really strong evidence, and it has been working in some of the other parts around Australia as well.
17: Bond University shark bite researcher Dr. Daryl McPhee agrees.
21: I think it can make a good contribution, but obviously the Perth beaches with the reefs in close need to look at the efficacy of spotting sharks in those various circumstances, but it is certainly a very good thing to be looking at.
17: He says the state needs to step up its shark bite mitigation efforts.
21: They probably do need to look at having all the cards on the table, all the options open, which is what Queensland and New South Wales have done, and have another think, because this won't be the last. This won't be the last bite.
17: In a statement, the Sorrento Surf Lifesaving Club said its thoughts and deepest sympathies are with Greg O'Neill's family, friends, and loved ones, and his friend who was with him at the time of the attack. The club is considering what additional measures may be appropriate, and said that will be guided by expert advice and the safety and well-being of our members and community.
3: Isabel Massali there. Finally today, around 120 performers, including Jimmy Barnes, Richard Marx, Celine Dion and Hugh Jackman, gathered to celebrate the music of Australian rocker John Farnham last night, all in the name of charity. 5,600 Australians are diagnosed with head and neck cancer every year, and the concert aimed to raise much-needed funds. John Farnham was unable to attend his own tribute concert, sharing in a statement that he needs round-the-clock care and oxygen in his health battle. Kimberly Price has the story.
22: The songs of John Farnham have a special place in the hearts of Australians. And while the 77-year-old can no longer perform after battling mouth cancer, musicians from his storied career and fellow singers like Grammy Award winner Keith Urban descended on Melbourne's Rod Laver Arena to pay tribute to Farnsy. But I burn for you. What am I gonna do? As news came that the star is receiving 24-hour nursing care, his fans rallied behind him.
23: My sister's had treatment for 17 years for head and neck cancer, and the work that that field does is tremendous.
24: Phenomenal. My mum went through throat cancer, which hers was the same, and it was life-changing for her.

0: things that upset you.
1: Performing at the tribute concert alongside the likes of John Stevens and Kate Sobrano was Gamilah Rae performer Mitch Tambo.
2: Flawless, incredible, epic talent, but beyond that, an absolute epic human being. And I think that's the thing that's going to continue to be talked about, other than his incredible music, for generations to come, is what a man, what a gentleman.
1: John Farnham's family shared it took the singer months to give his blessing for the concert, but what got him over the line was supporting the Head and Neck Cancer Australia Foundation, the organisation that supported him through his own cancer journey. Nadia Rosen is the charity's CEO.
3: We launched our own fundraising and awareness campaign called Lend Your Voice. That's going to be a fundraising and awareness appeal that continues over the next 12 months. So we'd encourage anyone, if you want to support Head and Neck Cancer Australia, please hop online to lendyourvoice.org.au.
1: Head and Neck Cancer Australia dentists were at the concert and at Melbourne's Bourke Street Mall performing oral health.

0: of checks to raise awareness for the lesser known types of cancer.
1: There's no screening for these cancers, so the more people know the signs and symptoms, they can often be really benign, you know, an ulcer in your tongue and a neck lump. But if those kind of signs and symptoms hang around for more than a few weeks, it's really important to get them checked to make sure that they're nothing sinister.
0: Funds from the concert will go towards supporting the charity's free national helpline and people battling cancer, an important cause for many of Farnsey's fans.
2: Very emotional. He is our voice. He's always been my voice, and he'll never walk alone.
3: Celine Dion there. She's had her own health problems, hasn't she? She's performing You're the Voice last night at the concert. That report by Kimberly Price. And that's all from the World Today team this Monday. Thanks for your company. Hope you can join me at the same time tomorrow. I'm Andy Park. Have a great afternoon.

0: Immigration has shaped modern Australia, but as the country grows, debates around migration and multiculturalism are intensifying. 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It's a big discussion about the kind of country we want to be.
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3: Hello. Whenever you feel a bit over the threats of the modern world, cancer, climate change, global conflict, do you ever find it helpful to imagine what life might have been like for really early humans and count your relative blessings? 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That works for me, but everyone's different. On The Science Show today, an insight into the big cats that hunted our ancestors, and also some revelations about how the Romans made concrete so well.
4: Hi, this is The Science Show. I'm Belinda Smith. Coming up, how Roman concrete structures like aqueducts and the Pantheon have held up for centuries, yet the footpath outside my house already looks like it's seen better days. But first, the African landscape today is dangerous with its lions and leopards, but it is nothing compared to what our hominin ancestors had to contend with a couple of million years ago. Fossils show the big cats of the time, like saber-tooths, preyed on hominins. So I wanted to know, who were these ancient long-fanged predators and why did they all die out? I knew exactly the person to ask, Justin Adams, a paleontologist at Monash University.
5: The history of cat evolution is pretty complicated, but we have an interesting phenomenon taking place in Africa at the same time that humans are evolving. So there are true saber-tooths that are scattered around the entire world 2 million years ago. Smilodon fatalis being the most iconic of them, because if you ever see any reconstructions of a saber-toothed cat, you'll see these big scimitar-shaped teeth that are extending well down from their palates, and they are preying on a woolly mammoth.
4: The presence of true saber-tooths imply the presence of false saber-tooths, and these belong to a separate lineage of carnivore cats, but who independently evolved long canine teeth.
5: So it's the reason why we use the term false saber-tooth, although we'd equally just refer to them as either dirk-toothed cats, so that a dirk is a type of dagger, so it's like a dagger-toothed cat. Or we'll oftentimes just refer to the genus name, which is Dinofelis, or the terrible cat.
4: While Dinofelis and other false saber-toothed cats had these big dagger-like teeth, they weren't as long as a true saber-toothed canines, nor were they serrated as the true saber-toothed canines were. What does the serration, the blade-like nature of the saber-toothed cat's teeth tell us about how they lived?
5: You're now getting into the realm of controversy. It's really important to emphasize that there's many, many different interpretations. There's also many, many different saber-toothed cats. So it wasn't probably just one thing that was being done. But one thing that we can say is that the shape of this tooth is about basically maximizing its penetrating power. It's about

0: being able to minimize the amount of contact of surface area against the surface of an animal so that it can slide into the animal more easily. But there is an immediate problem that we've got, and that is that this tooth, by being very blade-like and not like sort of rounded, means that it can resist certain forces, but is probably more prone to damage from side to side.
1: Right. So if the animal that you've chomped into just wrenches away, you could snap that tooth right off.
0: You could snap the tooth. And the longer the tooth, the more likelihood of there being risk. So that brings me actually to the other big morphological feature that we see go with true saber tooth that we never actually find in a false saber tooth. One of the things that happens is true saber tooths develop a flange of bone, a tab of bone that sticks down from their jaw so that when they close their mouths, they're actually protecting their exaggerated canine. It's almost like, you know, you've got these like 19th century mutton chops that are sticking down, except instead of at the jawline, they're down at the chin. And so what that means is that at rest, a saber-toothed cat with their mouth closed would have these long projecting sabers, but there would have been essentially a bone buttress on the inside of that tooth, not the entire extent of the tooth, but really supporting it so that it would have been more protected against injury. But this entire concept gave rise to probably one of the more exotic theories about what true saber tooths might have done. Because true saber tooths, like Smilodon and these big cats with really, really long canines, one thought has been that in North America in particular, they were likely mammoth specialists. And the same thought has been that some of these true saber tooths in Africa would have been elephant specialists. Really, on the landscape, very few predators can take on an elephant. Lions will on occasion, though they usually go for immature elephants. Well, one of the thoughts has been that they would have actually sprung onto the back of a mammoth and actually used their top canines in like a stabbing motion, like tuck their jaws under and actually like just speared directly into the mammoth, just using those big pointy scimitar-like, yeah. We don't necessarily know what true saber tooths or false saber tooths were doing with complete clarity, but we do know a lot of the things that they likely were doing. And we know that they were doing things that were obviously very unique and different from a predatory standpoint, because you don't end up with unique and specialized teeth, you don't end up with unique and specialized jaws, unless you are doing something really unique and specialized.
1: When did saber-toothed cats go extinct?
0: So we've got our true saber-tooth, right? But they're quite rare overall in African fossil deposits. The more common species, though, are our false saber-tooths. Across their entire evolution, they do stay as kind of a medium to large size carnivore. They're smaller than a lion. They are larger than a modern leopard. Modern leopard will top out at about 90-odd kilos, give or take, although leopards vary quite a bit in their overall size. Dinofelis was probably around 120 kilo in terms of its overall body mass. Again, probably would have varied a little bit. So they're kind of floating around in a good competitive range, and most of the anatomical research that's been done on them, not just looking at their teeth, but also looking at particularly their forelimbs, has been that they likely were an ambush predator, a bit like a leopard, in the sense that they would have not pack hunted, that they would pounce on their prey, potentially from a height, so jumping onto animals' backs, or they would be ambush predating by being at watering holes or other areas where animals would naturally congregate, and they would spring out, because they appear to have been grapplers. And up until probably last season when I was in Africa, so this was going back a few months now, I would have told you that convention would say that Dinofelis would have gone extinct about 1 million years ago. And then there are some sites in South Africa that have a record of Dinofelis in them. And there are suggestions that they might be quite a bit younger than we thought they were, to the point where they could have lasted to 500,000 years ago. which in Africa is relatively late for a lineage that we thought would have gone extinct a million years ago. I know that those are still really big spans of time and still way in the past, but most of your old lineages, whether they be cats or dogs or hyenas, they had largely done that turnover to modern lineages by the time we get to about a million years ago. To have a predator like that persist for an extra half million years, maybe even more, it's a really intriguing concept.
1: If Dinofelis lived up until half a million years ago, that means that they could have overlapped with early Homo sapiens. Is there any evidence of them overlapping, first of all, with Homo sapiens? And how did they go with earlier hominins, like Homo erectus even?
0: Critically, given the weight range I gave for you for Dinofelis at about 120-odd kilos, that stands at a perfect spot where a hominin would have been a very easily accessible prey item. So we have direct evidence that hominins were being consumed by carnivores, because we literally have carnivore puncture marks in fossil hominin specimens. Okay, fine. So that's direct evidence. Mm-hmm. But of course, cats, and in particular, I'm going to bring you back to our object lesson of the teeth. Cats in particular are not bone crushers. They avoid bone. They are flesh consumers.
1: True.
0: Now,
1: it's like, yeah, because they don't have the bone crushing teeth, do they? They've got the pointy, sharp, tearing, chomping, chewing, cutting teeth.
0: Exactly. And really critically, Dinofelis. Like, so even if they're not the hyper scimitar shaped true saber tooth, Dinofelis, even with this elongated canine, is elongated and compressed, which means that they're going to avoid chewing bone. And that's a bit tricky because, again, we'll get ever so slightly graphic, but not too terribly graphic.
1: Just do it. Go graphic. Go nuts.
0: Yeah. Okay. So if you ever spend any time around, like, butchering an animal, we associate carnivory with something really, really specific. We associate it with consuming skeletal muscle. And skeletal muscle is incredibly tough, and it can be really hard to get through, which is what the slicing teeth of carnivores helps them to get through and to deal with skin, which is tough and difficult to get through. But if you ever watch a carnivore eat its prey, they don't, like, chew the limbs to start with. They go for the organs. And so, you know, you go for the fleshy, soft underbelly bits. You consume the intestines. You consume the liver. You consume stomach contents. You try to get into the skull because that's where the brain is, and the brain is mostly fat. And so cats, and Dinofelis in particular, would have loved a hominin, would have loved an early human, because big vegetarian belly for a long time, and then lots of soft undercarriage that's exposed, and a good size as an animal.
1: But we are still here today, and all the saber-toothed cats, true and false, died out thousands of years ago. One theory for their extinction in Africa is that the land simply became arid.
0: And what that does is it drives major changes in just how rich of a community you have. And then as a predator who has to then consume those animals, potentially more limited opportunities. I think another point, though, that's really important to emphasize, the sensitivity of the fossil record isn't good enough to necessarily know if all of these carnivores were endemic, living in these areas year-round, or may have been following different species as part of migratory patterns. So there may have been pushes and pulls of populations across the landscape, mm-hmm. across time, such that there were periods of time where there were more saber-tooths and periods of time where there were fewer saber-tooth. And equally, remember that carnivore loading on a landscape is generally pretty thin on the ground. There's rarely that many carnivores for so many other species. But as a predator, it's a risky pinnacle to be on. It's a dangerous position dietarily to be in, given how dangerous it is to get your food. And so it doesn't frankly take much to tip the balance to explain why it is that you would lose carnivores along the way.
1: Justin Adams, a paleontologist at Monash University, and you're listening to The Science Show on ABC Radio National. If you've been to Rome, You may have marvelled at the Pantheon's 46-metre-wide dome. It was built nearly 2,000 years ago and is made of unreinforced concrete. So how is it still in such good nick? To find out, I spoke to Rory McLennan, an archaeologist at the University of Queensland and University of Manchester. He's all about ancient concrete, which, it turns out, was not all such good quality.
2: There's some great quotes that we actually have from the time period, satirical writers. So they're meant to be taken tongue-in-cheek, some of these passages, but they describe the decrepit state of ancient apartments in Rome, the dangers that might exist, dodgy landlords papering up cracks in the walls and kind of wishing you good night as you wander past. And then even just the dangers of buildings falling apart, columns falling down and crushing people. So ancient construction certainly wasn't up to the same standards as it is today, but we do have some really fantastic buildings that are preserved and that are really pretty miraculous in how complicated and architecturally sophisticated they were for the time.
1: Mm, and then they've lasted all this time, like the Pantheon's, what, 2,000-ish years old?
2: Yeah, give or take. The core of the structure that you can see today is about 1,800 years old, yeah.
1: Right, okay. Okay, so that's a long time for any synthetic material to last, I feel. What makes the concrete used at, say, the Pantheon so durable?
2: It certainly is a long time for basically any construction material to last. And I think the largest part that has to play with that is what were the aims of a lot of Roman engineers versus what are the aims of engineers maybe today?
1: Mm.
2: So there's like a literary trope from ancient Rome that conceives of the city and I guess the empire that surrounds the city as an eternal empire that will always rule over the world. And to reflect this, Roman emperors, senators, and the other political elite of the ancient Roman world were really interested in building these monumental grand structures. So the term that we might use to describe some of them today is over-engineering. That is basically doing really complicated things for no real practical purpose except to make them look really great and also make them stand up to the test of time. But the materials themselves are also really important. So they use very similar materials from a chemical point of view to today, but they had some tricks.
1: Before we get to those tricks, how is concrete made today?
2: You go out and you find some nice limestone and you quarry it and you bring it back and you put it in a kiln and then you burn it at a very, very high temperature and that expels all of the carbon out of the limestone. So that means that when you bring it back and you crush it all up and then you add water to it, when you want to turn it into concrete, that carbon is then reintroduced and that's what kind of sets it from a wet slurry back into a hard stone. But the ancient Romans, they didn't always get this perfectly right. So they tried really, really hard to make sure that they burnt and kind of got rid of all of the lime in the kiln. But they occasionally missed some bits and chunks. So unlike in modern materials where if a crack forms and rainwater gets into it and it forces the material to expand, that's kind of the death of the concrete.
1: So why is water not that much of a problem in ancient concrete?
2: Because they weren't consistent and they were a little bit more messy. Interactions with the outside world through water precipitating into the material weren't actually as big a deal and in some cases actually helped.
1: Oh, how does that work?
2: It's that unreacted little bits of lime that weren't completely burnt in the kiln. So let's say a crack has formed, and especially very, very small cracks, cracks that are maybe impossible to see except with a microscope. If water is able to go into these tiny little cracks and it interacts with these partially burnt, partially reacted clumps of lime that are still inside the material, that can then restart the reaction decades or even hundreds of years after the material was put down. So it's this invisible background repairing that can occur, which is something that I think a lot of modern material scientists would be really interested in replicating.
1: Yeah.
2: Because it really is the secret behind why some of these structures are able to survive as long as they are.
1: How does drying time affect concrete quality? I'm thinking of a muddy path, and on a really hot day, the mud dries really quickly and you get these cracks forming, whereas if it dries slowly, it'll end up with a more uniform, uncracked crust.
2: Yeah, I would say that's a really great analogy, actually. So the pace of construction in the modern world is much more rapid than it ever was in the ancient world. Because of that, these concretes have to set very, very rapidly, and that allows things like cracks to form or to be more likely. But with ancient construction, the reactions that start the setting process of concrete unlike in modern concrete, where that all happens all at once within about the first month of the concrete being put down, in ancient Rome, this reaction could actually happen over the course of decades, centuries.

0: trees, potentially.
1: Right.
0: So as these things kind of set more slowly, there's more ability to repair them as the construction's actually going along.
1: Ah.
0: It meant that this construction process was, well, not necessarily any more methodical or any more professional than today, had some more breathing room, mm-hmm. is how I would like to think about it.
1: Mm. And I've also seen where people say that additions to the concrete mix, like ash or even blood, can help shore up or reinforce the actual concrete itself once it's set?
0: Yeah, absolutely. So almost more important, or one of the most important aspects of ancient construction materials like mortars and concretes, was actually the kind of stuff that got added into it, what we might call an aggregate or an additive. And in Naples, and the Bay of Naples in particular, if anyone's ever been there, they would have seen the towering Mount Vesuvius that extends its brooding menace over the bay. And over the last couple of millions of years, it's pumped out kilometers of ash that has piled up into these huge, big deposits. And the ancient Romans identified that if you actually added this into concrete, so it didn't make the concrete heavy, which was very useful for things like the Pantheon, which with its dome needed to be very light so that it could rise up. But it also created this very rapid, very fast, and very effective chemical reaction within the material.
1: So what is it about ash that enables this reaction?
0: Basically, these volcanic ashes or volcanic rock, they have lots of silicon and then lots of aluminium in them. And those two elements in particular, when you can combine them with the calcium, that is the gluey, sticky stuff that actually keeps everything together in the concrete, those three things together, when they react with the presence of water, that's what gets you this really strong, compact, effective concrete material. Of course, that's no different to what concretes do today. All these things are still present and are still used. But you mentioned also organic additives as well. So, of course, the Romans identified that adding things that are inorganic, so these stones and ashes, were helpful. But they also recognized that, like everything in Italy, olive oil is the key. So they also recognized, especially for things like frescoes, construction that required really sophisticated multiple layers of plaster. And it needed to be wet over time. So the pigment is applied to the wall as it's wet. And to make sure that it didn't dry out too quickly, they realized that adding in olive oils, oils from figs as well, but also lard or like fat from animals, could slow down the dehydrating of the plaster and actually allow people to get more time before you had to stop and reapply water, or you had to try to do the fresco again.
1: All right. So it sort of decelerates the setting of the stuff.
0: Exactly, yeah. It reduces the rate at which it dries out, basically. This is not unique to the Romans. There's been some fantastic work done in China about also evidence of them using things like pig's blood, as well as rice, sticky rice, notoriously difficult to pick apart if you're making sushi or something like that, but also apparently very, very useful for adding into ancient mortars and concretes to help bind everything together. So yeah, people were pretty ingenious in the past, or maybe just very careless with what they did with their lunch. I don't know.
1: Now, you mentioned aqueducts before. They have running water through them. And once you have water running down a concrete surface, it's like, well, it's only a matter of time. And yet these aqueducts have stuck around for ages. How have they not worn away? How are they so waterproof?
0: Building an aqueduct was a really monumental effort. So aqueducts obviously existed all over the Roman world, but the ones that supplied the city of Rome itself were these huge undertakings. They were often entirely financed by the imperial family. And it also took decades. Not only would they build a rough concrete structure that's like a tunnel to transport the water, of course, but then they would build and make these very specific finishing layers that they would line the entire channel with anywhere the water would touch. And we know that they would often use crushed up terracotta or ceramic inside of those layers because they were created the most waterproof materials. So obviously there's lots of terracotta and ceramics all available in the ancient world. I often like to think of it as their equivalent of plastic. They would pulverize it down almost to like a flour, to a kind of a dust. And then once that dust was added into the concrete, it made it incredibly waterproof to the point where, as you mentioned, yeah, these aqueducts could channel water day and night over the course of hundreds of years. But there's also the element of actually maintaining the aqueducts themselves. So they're not a passive, just set and forget structure. They take a lot of investment and a lot of effort to maintain.
1: What does

0: events of people going into the tunnels where the water flowed and then having to use pickaxes and other tools to actually clean up and maintain the aqueducts. Yeah, I'm not sure anyone was volunteering for that job. They had to spend so much time and resources on actually maintaining them, which ultimately is the real reason why they disappeared. So invasions, they cost a lot of money, changes to the economy and people migrating, all of these things as the tax base of this big centralized Roman government dried up. There was just no money left to maintain and fund these aqueducts. So they just returned to using more simple, more basic forms of water, wells, cisterns, these kind of things that could be managed on a more household level rather than requiring a large bureaucratic government to maintain.
1: Before you go, I need to ask, are you the person your friends call when they need to pour a concrete slab?
0: No, and it's much to my shame because I'm often asked after presenting all my research, some people with some real actual practical life experience, unlike me, just a boffin in a lab, coming up and telling me about the time that they worked in construction or that their father used to work laying down driveways and things like this. And I can just smile and say, that's fantastic. I'm so happy that you can find my research relatable because these hands are made from microscopes, unfortunately.
1: Rory McLennan, who's off to do his PhD at the University of Manchester. I'm Belinda Smith.
2: 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Damien Carrick's popping by in a moment to talk about some proposed changes to laws around domestic and family violence. 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Sorry, 4 minutes to two.
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2: You're listening to ABC Radio National. Could you be convicted of manslaughter if you persuaded someone to take their own life? That is the discussion you'll hear on the Law Report tomorrow afternoon. Damien Carrick's the host. Damien, hello.
6: G'day.
2: Now, the Victorian government is proposing some changes to laws around domestic and family violence, and this conception of manslaughter is part of that. Yes. What would it involve?
6: Yes, that's right. It's part of a broad range of proposals, including, you know, increasing the murder sentence of a current or former partner to 30 years, or a really wide range of proposals. But yes, this promise is to introduce a new form of manslaughter to include where someone has taken their life due to family violence. In other words, they've been goaded or pushed into doing so. Now, we don't have details of the proposal, and experts tell me there's a very novel idea. They've never heard of any other jurisdiction anywhere in the world with this sort of offence. So from what I'm being told, there hasn't been any consultation with stakeholders about the proposal, and we really don't know whether it would change the definition of manslaughter or just add an increased sentence attached to manslaughter in these circumstances.
2: You've got to think it would be a pretty high bar for a prosecution to reach, wouldn't it? How would you show that someone had persuaded someone else to take their own life?
6: Well, it's really interesting. There's a case right now in Adelaide which is the first murder manslaughter case of its kind in Australia where somebody is facing these charges. But there have been a number in the UK, and there have been cases where people have been found guilty of manslaughter, and they have sometimes not been found guilty of manslaughter. But so it is an extremely high bar. You look at all the circumstances. You look at the evidence of what's going on inside the relationship. In some cases, maybe CCTV or text messages. There was one case in the UK where there were 3,000 text messages, and that person, I think, pled guilty because the evidence was pretty clear. So, yes, high bar, but the evidence can be there sometimes, yes.
2: And so what's the timeline for these changes in Victoria? Is it an election-based thing?
6: It's an election-based thing, and, of course, they're not looking good, the Victorian government, in the polls at the moment. So it's whether or not they win or whether or not the opposition pick up the ball. We'll have to wait and see.
2: Well, it'll be a fascinating discussion on the Law Report tomorrow. Who are you speaking with?
6: Heather Douglas, Professor Heather Douglas, who is probably the country's leading expert in elimination of violence against women and the justice system.
2: Fascinating. Damien Carrick bringing the goods, as always, on really important issues of our time. Thank you.
6: Thank you.
2: Damien Carrick hosts the Law Report. 5:30 tomorrow afternoon is where you'll hear that.

here on Radio National. Right now, though, news time, and then the shock of receiving a DNA test result that gives you a whole new racial identity. That's on the History Showcase. It's 2 o'clock.

0: ABC News, good afternoon. I'm William Howard Evans. Federal Treasurer Jim Chalmers says artificial intelligence is the biggest economic transformation of our lifetime. The latest intergenerational report, released today, forecasts that AI will play a pivotal role in increasing productivity and reducing gross debt. In his speech marking the report's release, Mr. Chalmers says Australia is adopting AI at a higher rate than almost every G20 country, but says its risks must be managed.
1: We know that AI offers a lot of upside, but also very serious risks. We already see dangerous proliferation of misinformation, scams, and malicious cyber operations. We're vigilant about managing the infrastructure build's impacts on our resources and our communities.
0: A Watch and Act warning has been issued for two fires in regional New South Wales. A grass fire has started near a large aluminium smelter in Tomago in the state's Hunter. A bushfire at Rifle Range Road near Inverell in the Northern Tablelands has burnt through 11,000 hectares. Residents and businesses near both fires are urged to monitor conditions and stay up to date in case the situation worsens. A court is about to hear opening arguments in the trial of former police officer Beau Lemaire Condon, who is accused of murdering Sydney couple Jesse Baird and Luke Davies 2.5 years ago. Earlier, prosecutors told a pool of potential jurors the Crown case will show on the day of the alleged murders, Mr. Lemaire Condon disguised himself as an Uber Eats delivery driver and let himself into Mr. Baird's Paddington share house before shooting both men dead. Prosecutors say they will argue the accused had developed an infatuation and obsession with Mr. Baird when they were briefly romantically involved and he had started planning the murders in early 2024, not long after Mr. Baird had cut off contact. Mr. Lemaire Condon had pleaded not guilty. The trial is expected to run for 3 months and hear from more than 100 witnesses. The founder of the Southwest Safe Shark Group says water police should be able to destroy a shark on sight. Keith Hullnan says police should be allowed to carry high-powered rifles on their vessels and seek ministerial approval to destroy killer sharks. Mr. Hullnan's comments follow last Friday's fatal attack off Sorrento Beach in the north of Perth. He says white sharks are predatory and can remain in an area for days.
2: Water police should be having a high-powered rifle on board there and go straight to the minister and say, look, you know, we've got the shark here, here it is. They had it there on site. So they could have safely euthanized that shark.
0: The charity that supported John Farnham throughout his health battle has screened hundreds of people for cancer at a tribute show in Melbourne last night. The concert will make a donation to the charity, and dentists were at Rod Laver Arena in the city to provide free health checks. CEO of Head and Neck Cancer Australia, Nadia Rosen, says early prevention is vital for the lesser known cancers.
3: We had an overwhelming response to that, both in Bourke Street Mall, where I think we screened about 90 people, and yesterday at the concert where we had about 200 people come and talk to our dentists and had their mouths checked. I know that at Bourke Street Mall we actually referred 7 people on.
0: A new report says the possibility of a cure for Alzheimer's disease, while still far away, feels like a more palpable prospect than ever before. The World Alzheimer Report projects the number of people worldwide living with dementia to reach 140 million by 2050. In Australia, Alzheimer's is the most common form of dementia. The report says that clinical trials are the core mechanism through which treatments are evaluated, but argues that the process is unknown or poorly understood by the general public, including people who could benefit from participating in trials. A blood test to help to test for signs of Alzheimer's within 20 years was approved for clinical trials in Australia in July, with the rollout for doctors to refer patients expected

0: in the coming months. And Fremantle midfielder Murphy Reid has described the feeling of preparing for a grand final in just his second AFL season as surreal. The Dockers face Brisbane at the MCG on Saturday afternoon in just their second grand final. ABC News.
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2: Hello there and welcome. Hilary Harper with you from NAM Melbourne. 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That's what it does with the help of our global audio partners and the ABC team. And I'm kicking off today with another episode of the terrific series, The Gift. You might have heard episodes in recent weeks where secret siblings pop up or people find out their sperm donors weren't who they thought they were, and other shocks. Today, presenter Jenny Kleeman looks at another kind of life-changing news that can crop up after you have a DNA test when your racial identity is completely upended.
3: 86% European and...
4: White supremacist Craig Paul Cobb is getting his DNA results in front of a live studio audience. Trisha Goddard, host of NBC's Trisha Show, has some news to break to him.
5: Give it to him! Give it to him!
3: 14% sub-Saharan African!
4: Cobb rejects the results. Of course he does.
6: This is called statistical noise.
7: Sweetheart, you have a little black in you.
3: Yeah.
4: But revelations that shake your racial identity can be hard to dismiss.
6: I'll tell you this, oil and water don't mix.
3: So, hey, bro.
4: It's the go-to Christmas present for the person who already has everything. A gift that promises to tell you who you really are and how you're connected to the world.
8: I thought I was Christine Jacobson, the daughter of two Danish immigrants, and that was it.
4: Millions of us have spat into a tube and sent a vial of our DNA to a company like Ancestry and 23andMe. Their tests promise to unlock the truth of our heritage, perhaps even a future foretold in our genes.
8: Both my parents were white, and basically I looked white. And do still look white.
4: You may not have taken one of these DNA tests, but it's likely you've got a relative who has. A close version of your genetic code probably already exists in the cloud, just waiting to be discovered.
8: When I got the results and I saw that I was 25% West African, that was the part that just, how could that be? How could I not be this 100% Danish that I always thought I was?
4: Without us noticing it much, an enormous global online DNA database has been created. It's exposing crimes, upending identities, and delivering life-changing news. Secrets, once assumed forever hidden, are being forced into the light. What truths can unravel when technology, genealogy, and identity collide? I'm Jenny Kleeman, and from BBC Radio 4, this is The Gift, a series where I meet the men and women who got more than they ever dreamed of when they opened that box. Episode 4, Race.
8: We lived in Queens, New York. It was a very WASPy neighborhood, I would say. White, Anglo-Saxon, Protestant, not diverse at all.
4: Meet Christine Jacobson, the daughter of Danish immigrants who came to the United States in 1947.
8: My mother was outrageously beautiful. She had blonde hair and blue eyes. She was really a very typical Danish, Scandinavian-looking woman. My father, on the other hand, had dark hair, but white skin. Both my parents were white. And I grew up with dark hair and skin that was a little bit darker than my father's, but not a lot.
4: Christine's parents had passed away and she was in her mid-60s when she decided to test her genes. You grew up thinking you were 100% Danish.
8: Yes.
4: Why did you take a DNA test?
8: Well, I was watching TV and I saw this advertisement for Ancestry.com. And

0: particular commercial sticks in my head very much.
1: When I first got on Ancestry, I was really surprised that I wasn't finding all of these Germans in my tree.
2: The ad features a man who thinks he's got German heritage. He's dancing around in Lederhosen. He takes an Ancestry test, discovers he's actually Scottish, and changes outfits.
1: So, I traded in my Lederhosen for a kilt.
0: Just like that. Like, that's all there is to it. Change your identity in the snap of a finger. So, I took the DNA test, I guess, to settle something that was turning around in my brain for a half a century.
2: And what was that thing?
0: My parents were swingers when they were in Denmark, and when they moved to the United States, they continued that lifestyle. And when I was 16, I had just come home from school, and my mother's boyfriend was there, as he often was during the day, while my father was at work, and he and I would play checkers, and he beat me, and I was angry about that, and I said something to him that I had heard my father say, which was, because my father knew about this relationship, oh, he only likes your mother because she's white. So, yes, the boyfriend was a black man, and so I said that to him, you only like my mother because she's white. And he said he was enraged, and he said, what do you know? You don't even know that your father's black. And so I was stunned. I didn't know what he was talking about. My mother, though, started screaming in the background, oh, Bill, no, no, you promised, you promised. And then she just broke down, sobbing. But when my father got home from work that evening, I went to him to talk to him about it because he was the more, at that point, the more stable person in the family. And when I told him, he said, well, that's ridiculous. You look too much like my mother for that to be true. And from that point on, we never, as a family, spoke about it again.
2: Looking at you now on the Zoom call, you know, if I was describing you to somebody else, I wouldn't necessarily think that you were anything other than Caucasian. So that must have come into it as well. When you looked in the mirror, what did you think?
0: I did start looking for ways that I might have African heritage. You know, did that explain why my hair was curlier than was even sort of acceptable in 1968. Everybody was, you know, straightening their hair, or not by then. Whatever. My hair was a little bit unruly. You know, it would get frizzy and kinky. And for years, my mother had been highlighting it with blonde highlights. But yeah, I did look to see signs, and I didn't see many.
2: Christine took the DNA test nearly 50 years later in 2016.
0: I found out that I was 20% Danish, 52% British, and 25 or so West African.
2: West African.
0: Yeah. And looking at the results was a validation of a question that I had had for all those years, for 50 years. And I think in a way I was very glib about it, very like, oh, okay. And so to be glib, more glib, there's a local African store, and I went into it, and I bought my son a dashiki.
2: A dashiki? And,
0: yeah.
2: Tell us what a dashiki is.
0: It's a typical African shirt, very colorful, and to show him that, oh, then now this is your heritage too.
2: Alec, Christine's son, lives in Vietnam these days, but he was 28 and still in New York when his mum presented him with his dashiki.
3: The only thing that I could really remember right now is the color of the headpiece, which was a dark blue, and it was velvety.
4: And did she want you to try it on?
3: Yeah, she did. I mean, it was a beautiful article of clothing, but I thought it was a joke. Actually, I thought it was maybe making a bit too light about somebody else's culture. You know, I thought it was kind of playtime or show and tell, and I still don't feel comfortable about it.
4: You felt like it was a costume rather than it had been bought for you as a serious item of clothing.
3: Yeah, it's definitely not something that I could wear.
2: Christine threw herself into finding out all she could about her biological father, a dancer named Paul Mears, who died in 1986, and her experiments with her identity grew bold.

0: older?
1: I was part of this Toastmasters group, and we were having an end-of-year party or a holiday party, I forget which. And anyway, I went in traditional African garb to the event, and nobody said anything otherwise, but I did take a picture and I sent it to my son, and he didn't text me back right away, and I was like, what's going on? He didn't give me a like. You know how important those likes are.
2: Well, she was wearing a African head wrap in that photo. And at the time, I thought it was a bit offensive for her to be doing that, especially in the context of I just learned that I have African heritage. And so putting that on is kind of like saying that I am African.
3: But it's a sensitive thing, isn't it? Particularly in the times in which we're living, it's a very difficult course to navigate about appreciating and not appropriating. When you first saw that image, were you shocked? I mean, describe those feelings.
2: The immediate reaction was that maybe she just doesn't know that this is insensitive to this culture.
1: Finally, when I asked him, he said, well, you know, that's appropriation, Mom. And now this was the first time I was learning about that word. I didn't even know what woke meant when this whole thing started. So this learning curve was steep, and that was an eye-opener.
0: Were you hurt by your son's reaction?
1: I was, and confused, more confused because, okay, once I realized what appropriation means, then I started to question, well, is that right? Was I appropriating or was I embracing?
2: I just wanted her to understand my opinion, which was that in addition to many things that Black people cherish, there's also many hardships that Black people go through. And it's kind of like taking part in just one part of that, you know. But the other part she didn't have to experience. I don't have to experience.
3: No matter what your DNA results say, if you present as white, you don't have experience as a Black person.
2: Yeah, that's right. One of the things about race is it's not about yourself, it's more about how society treats you.
1: As a result of the ethnicity change, I did go through a lot of soul searching. How do I identify? Am I biracial? Am I multiracial? How do biracial people identify themselves? Do they affiliate more with one culture than the other? Are they on their white side or are they on their Black side? And it changed my way of thinking about race. There was just so much for me to learn.
0: Christine immersed herself in books on African American culture and history, particularly the civil rights era of the 1960s. She was still researching in May 2020 when George Floyd was murdered. The struggles she'd been reading about weren't in the past.
1: I realized that there was this huge pocket of racism and hatred in this country. How come I didn't see that? How could I have been living in this bubble?
0: Determined to break out of it, Christine joined a Facebook group of white women who held regular virtual meetups to dissect their biases and unconscious prejudices.
1: Little by little, I started to realize that I had internalized much of the racism that was all around me, like how we chose to purchase our house, what schools I would or would not want my child to go to, what sometimes is very coded language that people use, like that's a really good neighborhood, or you want to make sure you're in a good neighborhood. Well, that really means like no Blacks, no Asians, no Hispanics, depending on, you know, what your particular prejudice is. And seeing how I had all of that in me, you know, that I too, you know, had worked in a diverse school but didn't want my child to go to a diverse school. The first question before we bought our house was, do any Black people live here? So I was so complicit.
0: But Christine, it sounds like a minefield, because you don't want to fetishize black people and you don't want to appropriate their culture and you want to be a good ally. But there are so many mines that you can step on in getting this wrong. And you don't want to embrace

0: what you've discovered too much, but you also don't want to deny it. Does it feel like a very difficult piece of information to process?
1: Oh my God, Jenny. You're going to make me cry because I feel so seen and validated. Yes, it's a minefield, sure.
0: Christine grew up being treated as a white person, so her newfound black identity was hard to navigate.
2: 5+ years ago, I did an over-the-counter DNA test to find out where in Africa my ancestors came from.
0: Kara Rubenstein-Deyerin grew up in Seattle, Washington, the daughter of a white mother and a black father. The kids at school used to bully her, calling her half-caste, Oreo, zebra.
2: Being a mixed person, you know, at least when I was growing up, you had to choose. You were either black or white. And there's the one drop rule in the United States where if you have one drop of African ancestry, then you were considered a person of color.
0: And you say that, you know, when you're thinking in a conventional way about racial categories, about black and white, you have to choose. You also have to choose when you're filling in forms. You know, how would you check that box of your racial identity when you were younger?
2: I always said mixed or checked both white or Caucasian and black or African American is what I checked. So anybody who knows Washington or Seattle, a lot of the downtown area, which is where my grandparents lived in the Central District, was a black community. And my mom lived on the other side of Lake Washington, which was more of a European community. And when we moved to Seattle, when I was in elementary school, she changed my identity on those forms to just black because she thought it would help me get into some programs. And the secretary of my elementary school called me down and said, "You can't check that. You don't look that way."
0: But that's so interesting, this kind of being able to pick and choose or wanting to be able to pick and choose when it might give you access to certain programs or certain things and then other people denying you that on the basis of how you looked.
2: It's a catch-22 no matter what happens. I don't think it's right to be able to pick and choose. I think anybody who needs access to programs should be able to have access to those programs. But, you know, societal expectations about this vary across the spectrum.
0: Mm. So tell me about taking the DNA test.
2: For Christmas, I bought my dad a DNA test. I went to him and I said, "Hey, Dad, I want to do this DNA test. I want to take my 3 boys to Africa to do a Finding Our Roots tour. And I'd love it if you'd do this test." And he was like, "Oh, baby, I don't know about that. I don't want him to have my DNA. And I said, "Oh, it would really mean a lot to me." And so he said, "Okay, you know, just for you, I'll do it." And, you know, the thought never crossed my mind that he wasn't my father.
0: Kara's results came in just before her 44th birthday. And they showed the black father who raised her couldn't be her dad because she had no African ancestry at all. Instead, she was 50% Ashkenazi Jewish.
2: When I read Ashkenazi Jewish, I was like, I don't even know what that means. I mean, I'd never heard of the term Ashkenazi before. I didn't even think my mom had ever met a Jewish person before. Obviously, she did once.
0: What did she say when you told her about the results?
2: You know, I give my mom credit because she said to me, DNA doesn't lie.
0: Kara's mother revealed she'd had a one-night stand with an older Jewish man, but she'd never suspected he could be Kara's father. She didn't even remember his name. Kara eventually worked out he was Sam Rubenstein, a well-known Seattle businessman who died in 2007. When she reached out to his family, they didn't want to know her, and she didn't know where to turn for guidance about her newfound identity.
2: I had no idea how complicated the question of who's a Jew is until I was asking that question. And my husband and I have been married almost 30 years now. We met in middle school. And he said to me, "You know, I know how important this is to you. You're obviously not getting answers from your family. I found this class at a temple. Let's go. Let's go together." And so we went to this Intro to Judaism class. He is definitely not religious, neither am I. But in the class, he kept turning to me and he said, "You know," and he's known me since I was 13, "This is you. These are your values. This is how you've raised our children. You know, I didn't have a word for it before, and now I do. You're Jewish." And so I started going to temple just to explore, you know, and the first time I went to temple,

0: people. I sat in the back, of course, and I heard the Hebrew. And I've never had one of those experiences before in my life where I had heard that before. In my soul, I had heard that before. And something just clicked for me.
1: Would you call yourself a practicing Jew now?
0: I would. You know, it took me, again, who's a Jew is a complicated subject. I have embraced Reform Judaism.
1: Yeah.
0: I recently went to Israel for a couple of months, and that really helped me become comfortable with my sense of being a Jew and my new identity.
1: And you're wearing, I noticed you're wearing a Star of David.
0: Yeah, my husband got it for me for a wedding anniversary. I will say, when I found out I was half Jewish and I went to my dad before he passed away, I said, Dad, I said, you know, I have something to tell you. And I was hemming and hawing, and he was like, just spit it out. And I just burst into tears. And he said, you know, you're still my daughter, which is the loveliest thing I think anybody could say in that instance. But he said, so what are you? And I said, oh, I'm half Jewish, Dad. And he goes, oh, well, who cares? You went from one oppressed people to another.
1: Both Cara and Christine were eager to explore the identities revealed in their DNA results. But what if you find out something about your heritage that you don't want to know?
2: So believe it or not, I am searching for Stormfront. And if you don't know what Stormfront is, it's basically a website, a forum, a discussion board for white supremacists, neo-Nazis. It says, we're a community of racial realists and idealists. We are the voice of the new embattled white minority. So it's a white supremacist forum where people talk about their racial purity and how to maintain it. And as such, DNA tests are a big deal here. So here we go. Should a DNA test be required to accept biracials that look pure? How do you know you're really white? Is 0.1% unassigned acceptable? Wondering where we draw the line for whiteness. Thanks. Another person here just got my DNA test results. Polish, German, Swedish, Welsh, Scottish, Lithuanian, English. Gotta say, pretty happy knowing my specifics. White power, Heil Hitler.
1: These people celebrate their supposedly pure blood. So things can get complicated when that blood is revealed to be mixed.
2: This thread is called, How Reliable Are DNA Tests? Dear brothers and sisters, I took a DNA test with my heritage and the result was a percentage of 35% of no white ancestry. I'm confused because I look European, just like my parents and family in general. Are these DNA tests reliable? Someone else replies, at best, these tests only show you people in the world today who have similar DNA to you. DNA is great for police work and such, matching up siblings or parents or catching criminals, but not good at all for genealogy. This is what's so interesting. When they get something that they don't want to see, all of a sudden the tests don't matter.
3: One of the things we were wondering would be, will they just say, this is not science, this is not about us?
1: Professor Aaron Panofsky is director of the Institute of Society and Genetics at the University of California. Along with sociologist Joan Donovan, he analysed hundreds of Stormfront posts to see how white supremacists deal with the news that they may not be as white as they thought.
3: Some responded and said, you don't need science to know whiteness, right? If you are a white nationalist, you can see race, you can know race, and you can feel it. And no test is going to say that. And then sometimes the rejection would be more conspiratorial, more, why would you give your DNA to these companies that are setting out to monitor and control white nationalists? We know who we are. But as these test results started to be discussed on the board, there were at least discussions among people about, hey, guys, we're going to have to revise our definitions of who is white if we're going to maintain this movement. And so then there was a broad sort of conversation. Should we have a genetic definition? What should the cutoff be? Should it be 5%? Should it be within the margin of error of these tests?
2: Does that mean that race is negotiable, even among racists, even among people who really firmly believe it comes from your blood?
3: I think what that showed was that even the white nationalists do not have a stable and permanent understanding of what the white race is, but are in a constant state of renegotiating, re-arguing, and having conflicts with each other about what it means and changing the gates and the fences.

0: I can still hold on to what I love about being part of African American culture, and I can still embrace my Jewish identity.
1: Kara believes in something she calls ethnic fluidity. You can identify with whatever ethnicity you feel in your heart, so long as you're not lying about your claims to it or exploiting it for profit. How would you say you identify now if you had to fill in one of those awful forms now?
0: I had to a couple years ago and I ran out crying. I didn't know what to write because it is a big deal, and especially in today's society, our identities are multifaceted. We get the option to choose to be all sorts of different things and we're complicated, and that's okay. I write that I am multiple ethnicities, so I check mixed still. And in my mind, yes, it doesn't matter what your DNA card says, and it's a slippery slope to go down. And being of Jewish descent, we know how much of a slippery slope it is to go down, which is why I think ethnic fluidity is so important. We don't need to see someone's DNA card.
1: And yet, for you, what's on your DNA card, what's in your results, happens to match something that you feel spiritually, that you feel culturally.
0: Yeah, absolutely, but I don't have to embrace my Jewish identity, and someone who finds out they're half whatever doesn't have to embrace that.
2: I don't like tell people I'm black. I don't put that on questionnaires and forms and so on where they're asking about your identity. But in my heart, I do feel that black part of me, that half of my heritage, it's in there. And that despite all outward appearances and my upbringing, it's telling me who I am.
1: How would things be different if you'd never taken that DNA test, do you think?
2: I think I would just be living this white privileged life with no awareness of how many, many other people in the world feel, are treated, and the dynamics that play out in systems of government and systems of society. I would not know about that, and I wouldn't be interested, perhaps, in knowing about it. I know a lot of people are not happy that they took the DNA test, but I am so happy. It just really settles a lot of things while it opens up a whole other issue, a bunch of issues to work on. But it definitely settled a sense of who I am.
1: DNA tests are good at telling you who your relatives are, but there's no such thing as being genetically black or white. Categories of race are constantly under construction, even by the corporations that sell these kits. A test from one company might give you very different results compared to another. Take the same test 5 years later, and it might tell you something different again. In an age of identity politics, your ethnicity can give you access to certain places and exclude you from others. DNA results might change the way you see the world, but they can't tell you where you belong in it. That depends on how the world sees you and how you see yourself.
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5: This is ABC Radio National, and you will have heard by now that on Radio National this month, we're celebrating Australian writing as part of the Top 100 Australian Books Vote. That's where you get the chance to vote for up to 10 of your favourite Australian books, from cookery, fiction, politics to poetry, just by texting the word bookworm to us on 0418 226 576. And poetry, verse writing, is the focus of our next documentary on the History Showcase. It comes from the Earshot program. The poet Ali Cobby Eckerman was born in 1963 in Kate Cox's baby's home at Brighton in South Australia. Her birth mother was Yunkajara woman Audrey Cobby. Part of the Stolen Generations, Ali was taken from her mother and adopted out, and she didn't see Audrey again for another 30 years. Today, Ali Cobby Eckerman talks about her search for her birth mother and her reconnection with her ancestral

0: dip. My mother is playing hide and seek between my memory and my dreams. She hides amongst the language speakers. I catch glimpses of her laughing. No longer fetal, I must arise. No longer prone, she has arisen. I see a foot dip daintily in a rivulet of fresh rain. Is it hers or is it mine?
1: Poet Ali Cobby Eckerman was born in 1963 in Kate Cox Baby's Home at Brighton in South Australia. Her birth mother was Yunkandjara woman Audrey Cobby. Ali was taken from her mother and adopted out and didn't see Audrey again for another three decades.
0: Yeah, when I was born, my first name was Penelope Ray Cobby, and I was born to Audrey Cobby, who is more known as Audrey Kinnear. And I didn't know her until I was 33, 34 years of age when I found her. She was living in Canberra and had quite a prominent place in society there and was working really hard for reconciliation. She was the first person that I saw that mirrored my face. And I remember the profoundness of finally finding someone that looked like me, you know, because that's what family is. We're a reflection of each other. And Mum and I, we knew each other for 15 years. The last few years of her life, she was quite ill with dementia. And we had some amazing chats because we met as two women. I found it very difficult when she died because even though I was so grateful to have found her and had time with her and a few adventures and knowing her life story and being aware of her achievements, as a stolen generation's child, at the end of the day, it just wasn't long enough. And I felt guilty for some of those feelings. And I found it very difficult to grieve her, which resulted in the collection Inside My Mother. Inside My Mother. My mother screams as I touch her hair, attempting to brush away the coarseness with my hands, to entwine twigs filled with leaves into her locks, a tiara of green to soften her face. And our tears dry now, my mother is frailing. She talks only to those who have gone before, no longer seeing my love, no longer needing. And the wailing bursts from her mouths as she sinks to the ground, her mother the earth, my mother the dying, throws sand in her face, tasting the grit in her mouth, and wailing louder, throws herself forward, pushing her breasts into the softness of the earth, her mother and my mother the dying, crawls down into that final embrace. Her conversation incoherent now, as if like a child, she is practicing words for the lifetime to come. And the syllables loud and guttural spill over the sand, her mother, the earth. And I walk away leaving her there, in that cradle, safely nestled in the roots of that tree, safe in her country, our solace. Her grave.

0: Ali was adopted into the Eckerman family and grew up on a farm at Hart in the mid-north of South Australia. The Eckerman family had four adopted children and one fostered.
1: My adopted mum, who I've always known and have all the childhood memories with, and growing up on the farm, you know, she is as integral in my life, I think, in the way that I view the world. They can only be equal, my two mothers. And I still have a very close friendship with Mum Frieda today, and I'm very proud that we have worked so hard to continue our mother-daughter relationship, but also to allow it to develop into such a close friendship.
0: Ali's Indigenous mother, Audrey, was a young child in the 1950s, growing up on the lands where the British were testing their nuclear weapons at Maralinga.
1: Mum told me that she was born at Aldia and that she was the youngest of four children to my grandmother. And she was maybe four when the atomic testing at Maralinga interfered with their traditional way of living, and they had to leave the desert. And lucky my family headed south. They had family at Kurrabi. So they walked into the wind and were saved from the poison of the atomic testing, and eventually went to Coonabba. Now, we find it a little bit strange that Coonabba had a children's home to protect the children of local families from being taken away from their mob. But Mum was very intelligent and has shone out as a student. And for some reason, it seems that the missionaries thought it would be her detriment to hang out with her family, her, you know, who lived a traditional life. And so she was sort of siphoned off as a maybe a shining example of what assimilated kids could achieve. This had a big effect on her. I often think about my mother. She told me a story that before she was sent to Adelaide for education, she used to watch her brothers and sisters and cousins being able to go for walks with their parents at the mission, but she was kept inside and she used to watch them through the window. And she was only, you know, six or seven, and I can't imagine the feeling that that must have been of watching your family walk away and you being stuck in a room. I wrote this poem called The Letter. Dear Mother, the mission is good. The food is good. I am good. Rips the page from the typewriter, scrunches the page till it bleeds, kicks it under the wardrobe, inserts a fresh page attentively with finger poised, and types. Mummy, where are you?

0: Just as Audrey had been separated from her mother, Ali was taken away from Audrey.
1: And she was sort of removed from the family for quite some time. And in the course of that, she was convinced to give me up. So together we had to do a lot of forgiveness. But the one thing that was so profound in her sharing the story, when I first ran away from my adopted family, I ran to Aldia. So without any knowledge, I had run to my mother's birthplace, where she had been born under a tree and had lived those early formative years of her life naked, living a traditional lifestyle. That had a really profound effect on me. And the only way I could decipher that is that our traditional land that we belong to, because in our cultural religion, we belong to the land doesn't belong to us. That land loved me so much that it guided me there, and I lived 2 years there without any family, but I lived with that land. And I just loved the feeling of that. It's hard to describe. All I can say, I love the feeling of that and I love the truth of it. I ran to my mother's birthplace. Tjukurpa. Tribes gather on the sand at the ancient birthing place. A magic pelican child is born. A carry basket is woven from reeds. Baskets are woven with story. Baskets are woven with song. My basket is heavy with history. Out of sight like superstition. Our footsteps in the sand will turn to rock soon. My father is the sand dune. That rock is my mother.
0: Ataldea is the ancient water source and meeting place of the Gugudda people. There, over millennia, a circle of high red dunes caught the rain and stored it in a deep depression of white sand.
1: The location of Aldea is very remote. It's along the Indian Pacific line between Port Augusta and Kalgoorlie, and it is sort of at the top of the Nullarbor Plain, where the Nullarbor Plain maybe meets the Great Victoria Desert. So it's very remote. At the time, the railway employed fettlers to service the line. And so there was six people living there at one time. And I ran away with a very bad choice of partner, and we were one of the couples. It's also, there's a plaque there, and it's also the location where the English anthropologist and eccentric Daisy Bates lived with the local Aboriginal people. There used to be a large waterhole there that was almost destroyed by the steam trains sucking the water up and using it for the trains. And so it was traditionally an old meeting ground, and when I used to go for the walks with the dogs, I could find remnants of old carvings, boomerangs, evidence that some time ago people had lived out there in that sandhill country. Mostly the country is flat and sparse with spinifex and hardly any trees, but there is sandhill country where the Aboriginal people used to gather. And so I did not know that I was walking through a family history book when I was out there. And in the course of that, knowing more of the family history book, you know, my mother told me that her mother had walked down from Indogna in the APY lands in a drought and had come to live there and reside there because that waterhole used to provide so much sustenance, and it was this important gathering place and trading place. And so our family's Yunkinjada, but my mother and her siblings were born on Gugutha country. I choose to retain the Yunkinjada identity.
0: Ali was only 17 when she ran away from her adoptive family. At Uldia, in the Fetlers camp, she suffered domestic violence.
1: If I had to break it down into one reason why I ran away, I was getting in a bit of trouble with the police. And so, you know, I took off before I ended up in big trouble. Like I said, a partner of really bad choice got a job as a Fetler out there, and I had a avenue to get out of town, and other friends of mine were moving out there too, and so yeah, I didn't think about it, I just went. The story was yet to unfold. I'm sort of in one way relieved that, because it was a very violent first relationship, it was shocking at 17 to discover yourself in a domestic violence relationship when you've had no exposure to that previously in your life. And it takes you a long time for your good thoughts to catch up and override the shock of the situation that you'd placed yourself in. I love the realisation now that I was out there for a different reason. And my healing, even while I was there in this violent relationship, was walking the land. So when I did meet my family and returned to Indocna and other places in the APY lands, the family was very surprised that I knew country but didn't know them. And it made me fast track into quite a unique and exciting friendship. Relationship, of course, but I think there was a special friendship there with the old people because they were curious about me.
0: After nearly 2 years, Ali left Uldia and the violent relationship. Ali also tried to find her birth mother, Audrey, but it wasn't until 15 years later, when Ali was living back in Adelaide, that she had some success.
1: You know, I had tried to find my mum when I was 18, as is the legalities of adoption, and I hadn't been successful because the paperwork was still bound up by churches and government departments. So it was after the Bringing Them Home report when recommendations and awareness, I think awareness throughout society, and maybe less fear of blame or shame or whatever concepts of fear was withholding this information. And so, yeah, in my early 30s, I filled out the forms again, and this time was successful in a very short amount of time. My mother's maiden name was given to me, her profession, paternity not acknowledged, like most of the birth certificates. And I was living down at Hove, not far from Brighton, and I went and I asked my friend Michaela, I said, "Dear, I've got some paperwork now, you know, I'm getting a little bit closer, what should we do?" And she said, "Why don't we ask Stevie, who lives across the road?" It was Aboriginal housing and next door to me and across the road from her. So I said, "You reckon?" And we went over there and knocked on the door, and Stevie came out, and we asked him, "Stevie, do you know Audrey Cobby?" And he went, "Auntie Audrey, what, you want her phone number?" And I think I just had to run away and lie down because it was all happening so quickly, and it really did. The reunion, the constant reunions with the immediate family, and then the cousins, the aunties and uncles, and then heading back to the APY lands to meet our more traditional family, happened at a really rapid rate. And I just love it every time I run into cousin Stevie. I was living next door to my cousin. It was beautiful. We always laugh.
2: That's fantastic.
1: So at that stage, Link Up hadn't quite been organised. I think it was still ACCA. And so they gave me a plane ticket and I flew to Canberra and Mum met me at the Canberra airport. I still remember the floral pattern of the Canberra airport and walking across and looking for her, and she was standing there with a bunch of flowers. And at, you know, I think at the halfway mark, it felt like I was walking knee deep through that floral carpet. It was a big, beautiful walk.

0: hung out with them in the Northern Territory and listened to their stories. And so I didn't go with any blame. I just went with the urgency that I needed to meet my mother. And when she died, after all the achievements, you know, like Australia forgets these women, our family, had such rich and rewarding lives despite the policies and the shame and the judgments that were put on them. This was a girl that was born naked out in the desert in a traditional family who died at the top of her peer class in Canberra, who was responsible for Reconciliation Place, was responsible with other people for the memorial to the Stolen Generations, was the first co-chair of National Sorry Day, amongst all the other things that she'd done between that that I didn't know. I still run into people who are looking at me and I ask them, do you know my mother? Because I'm very similar in looks to her. And they go, oh, yeah, we knew your mum. Now we know who you are. And they tell me wonderful stories about the other things that Mum achieved at Port Augusta, the services that she helped set up, the women that she helped, the mothers and babies and homes that she visited. It's really lovely, this legacy. Yet when she died, because she'd been in the home with her illness for so long, there was hardly anyone at her funeral. No, it was very shocking. And it was just the immediate family, her children and our children and the grannies. And her husband, that drove her quietly from Canberra back to Coonabba and placed her remains in the ground next to her brother. But maybe that's the way that it's supposed to be. We live big lives, but it's not about the glamour and the glitz. It's just about the living. Today I found the tree under which my mother was born. Her placenta was buried here, as her ashes are now. Today I found a broken toy, its wooden arms removed by time, framed by footprints that may lead to kangaroo men on the horizon. Today I found a broken house, its windows blank and mouth askew. Yet in the tangled rusty mess, gems of sentiment linger. Today I became a weeping tree, a vision of memory deep inside, a face embedded in its bark, the mirror of my mum.
1: That's Ali Cobby-Eckerman, and you can find that whole program online if you search for her name, Ali Cobby-Eckerman, and Earshot. 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
1: News is next on ABC Radio National, and then a rollicking ride of a conversation with Brian Brown. That man has some stories. And on Late Night Live later tonight at 10, you'll learn about the time in our history when we hated bandicoots, apparently. What would First Dog on the Moon say? Paul Barry is in the chair for David Marr for that. I'm Hilary Harper. I'll be back with you tomorrow at 10 a.m. It's 3 o'clock.

0: Mr Chalmers says projections for the budget's bottom line and Australia's gross debt have improved. He says there will be huge savings on public spending thanks to a strong superannuation system.
1: Australia's strengths, like super, will pay dividends in the decades ahead. By the mid-2060s, the age pension will cost $31 billion less, supported by higher superannuation balances. The IMF projects our overall public spending to fall over 5 years as well.
0: A Senate inquiry has recommended control of a key 000 function be removed from Telstra and nationalised to avoid further crises. National Consumer Affairs reporter Michael Atkin has more.
2: The parliamentary inquiry was prompted by last year's Optus outage, which resulted in hundreds of calls failing to reach 000 and has been linked to two deaths. The committee has made 11 sweeping recommendations for change to restore public confidence. That includes creating a new national authority to answer 000 calls. Currently, that's done by Telstra, mandating domestic roaming, introducing strict performance and reliability standards with automatic compensation for those impacted by outages, and creating the ability for someone in an emergency to text message 000 for help.
0: A court has heard that former police officer Beau Lemaire Condon took a series of elaborate steps to conceal the alleged murder of Sydney couple Jessie Baird and Luke Davies and return to the Paddington home where they were killed multiple times in the days after their deaths. Mr Lemaire Condon has pleaded not guilty to two counts of murder over the deaths of the couple 2.5 years ago, although he told the court he pleaded guilty to the manslaughter of Mr Baird. Prosecutors have told the Supreme Court the accused developed an obsession with Mr Baird after they had been romantically involved. The mother of a child who lost his life in the Jumping Castle tragedy at Hillcrest Primary School has told a court it's like losing joy. Beck Pridham has more.
3: In December 2021, six children died and three were seriously injured when a gust of wind propelled a jumping castle into the air at an end-of-year celebration in Devonport. Nearly 5 years on, a coronial inquest is investigating the circumstances of the children's deaths, aiming to prevent similar events in the future. Speaking about life without her son, the mother of Zane Malore told the court there was nothing on this earth that eases the pain of losing a child. You just carry it every day, every second. She said she was never personally contacted by the school and all she wants is transparency. The hearing will continue this week before more evidence is heard in November and February.
0: Four sea lions in South Australia, including one pup, have tested positive for the H5 bird flu. They were among several found dead on the Pages Islands between SA mainland and Kangaroo Island. The state's Environment Minister, Emily Burke, says there's also been a mass bird mortality event with 900 crested terns found dead.
4: So, yeah, the combination of the crested terns, mass mortality, but also in regards to the sea lions that have been detected, is the latest update for today of significance.
0: American supermodel Cindy Crawford's son, Presley Gerber, has died aged 27. Gerber's death was listed on the Los Angeles County Medical Examiner portal as having occurred at a rehab facility on Sunday local time. Several US media outlets have also reported that a representative of the family has now confirmed the death, asking for the family's privacy to be respected. The 27-year-old was the only son of Crawford and her businessman husband, Randy Gerber. In sport, Sydney Roosters forward Angus Crichton says he wants to leave the NRL club on a high note. The 30-year-old will switch from the NRL to rugby union at the end of the season. The Roosters will face the Dolphins in a preliminary final in Brisbane on Friday. Crichton returned from injury last weekend and wants to end his time on a high.
5: This club means so much to me and I've been here for the last 8 years. I've sort of grown up in this club and, yeah, I didn't want to go out being injured. So, yeah, I was doing everything I can to make sure I'll be back here and just got to keep winning.
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9: All this week on Conversations, we're bringing you stories from our elders. Today, it's the story of Brian Brown. Now in his late 70s, Brian has had more film and television acting roles than he's had birthdays and is an instantly recognisable figure on screens around the world. From Breaker Morant and Newsfront to Two Hands and Sweet Country, a huge number of classic Australian films have Brian in a starring role. In the 1980s, working on the American-made series The Thornbirds utterly changed Brian's life. He and his British co-star Rachel Ward fell in love and married soon after. In 2018, Brian won a Lifetime Achievement Award at the Actors, Australia's version of the Oscars. And in his speech, he spoke about his enduring love of playing Australian blokes and also paid tribute to his late mum. I spoke with Brian in 2019 about his life story. Hi, Brian. Welcome to Conversations.
11: Hi, Sarah.
9: You finished that acceptance speech by holding up your award and saying, "Molly Brown, I salute you." Who was Molly Brown?
11: Why do you have to make it so hard at the beginning and get me emotional? Molly Brown. Molly Brown was my mother.
9: And what kind of person was she? What was her background?
11: Yeah, that's a very good question because I never got to know her parents, which I would have loved to because I didn't ever get to know enough about her. I spent, 40 years with her as a child, but she was a lady that she was an only child. Her father was a flautist in the bands where the cinemas used to have orchestras beforehand. He was a flautist. And when that all started to change, he was out of work. Her mother, I've only recently found out, had an ownership of a guest house in Katoomba. Because Mum used to talk about the fact that she went to school in Epping and she also went to school in Katoomba. I never could understand what that was all about. Her mother died when Mum was about 16 or 15, maybe even a year younger than that. And so she left school to look after her father. And then her father died before she was like 20. She had no brothers and sisters. And so she was sort of on her own. There's a period she lived in the Cross, I know there where she was a young woman, and then she started to work during the war. She worked at Mark Foy's, and she used to tell me, like, Mark Foy's was where the women worked who were Catholics, and David Jones was where they worked, where they were Masons, which I found pretty great.
9: You could do the rosary at lunchtime at Mark Foy's.
11: Like, it's just like, oh, my goodness. So networking happened back then, you know.
9: How did she encounter your dad for the first time?
11: He came back from the war. So obviously there were dancers for the servicemen back then because she used to talk about there were dancers and the American blokes used to come and the Australian blokes were really pissed off with that, you know, because they had the money and the Aussie blokes. And so she must have met Mum there at a dance or something like that. My father was married and either he met Mum while he was married and with the woman or it was after. So I found out when I was young that Dad had another family, and there was a son by that marriage. Of course, my father left by the time I was two maybe. And of course, I said to Mum once, I said, "So hold on, Dad left when I was two. How come I've got Christine?" And she said, "Well, he came back one night and sweet talked her into the sack and my sister was born," which was like, thank goodness, because my sister's fantastic. It also showed the sort of innocence of Mum and she was very in love with him. But he couldn't deliver. Irresponsible, quite a nice bloke and everything, but no responsibility.
9: Did you have much contact with him after he left your mum?
11: No, I didn't have much contact with him. I probably saw him 10 or 12 times during my life. I used to look forward to him when Mum would say, "Your father's going to come over and take you fishing on Saturday morning or something." So I'd be outside at 7 o'clock, couldn't wait for him to come. 8 o'clock, 9 o'clock, Mum would say, "Look, I think probably something's happened here and he might not be able to get." No, he'll be here. And, of course, by midday I'd sort of go, "I think you're right, Mum." And I remember that stuff. Like, that happened a few times. I never held it against him. I never hated him for it. I never quite understood what a father was. I just had this sort of this thing out there that belonged to me. Because she was so strong, so, I mean, I never felt I missed out on anything. And, I mean, I learned to be a father because of my mother.
9: Where did you live, you and your mum and then your younger sister after your family split
11: up? I only just realised that in reality we couch surfed, you know, in those, because we never had a home. And when I think about it, we lived in Kingswood for a while at an aunt of mum's, must have had a spare room. And I remember we had a period there, mum and my sister and myself. I know there was a lady in Marrickville. We lived there for a while. And I would have imagined there was a few more in our early years. So we never had a home. I never really, until recently, realised what that meant. Luckily, there were people that would let us be somewhere for 6 months or whatever. And then through a lady, her husband, her son was in politics and was able to get us on a list to get to a hostel before you got to be given a housing commission house. So we went to Bradfield Park Hostel for, I don't know whether it was 2 years or 6 months either side of that. And then we were offered a house at Panania. And Mum said, you get offered three houses. She said, you have to take the third one. She said, I don't know where Panania is, but let's take the first one because number two and three might not be any better. So we went to the outskirts of Sydney, to the suburbs there in the Bankstown municipality, and I grew up having a ball.
9: A ball? In what way?
11: I'm really glad I'm a suburban boy. I love what the suburbs gave me. And we were on the edge of the suburbs and the country. There were swamps. There was people's houses that the people starting their lives with young kids. You know, kids everywhere. You played cricket in the street. All that stuff that you know, we wrote books about years ago. But we did. We played cricket in the streets, and you'd race to someone else's place at lunchtime, and they'd give you a sandwich. Mum worked as a cleaner, and she played piano for ballet classes. That's how she was able to survive, and she took in ironing. So sometimes she'd have to play piano at night. So you'd go down to Auntie Norma's place to do your homework and she'd feed you. Auntie Norma's just another lady in the street.
9: So it was
11: everyone
9: a real community.
11: Everyone was uncle or auntie in the street. It was, you know, like I think about that, how community worked. I mean, it was there. We were never, didn't have someone to look after us while Mum had to do what she had to do.
9: Did you spend much time at the dancing school where your mum played piano?
11: Yeah. I used to go and play rugby league on the Saturday morning, and then I'd have to come back. I'd get dropped off and wait for her at the Padstow Community Hall where she played piano and have to sit there until she finished, like with all these young girls, you know, dancing around their leotards and their tutus. And I was like maybe 8, 10, 11, 12, 13. And just as I started to see these girls differently, Mum said, I'm finishing up here. I'm going to go and do something at Bankstown with the piano. And it's like, can't we just stay a little longer?
9: Got a new appreciation for ballet.
11: I'm looking at them different.
9: When did it dawn on you, Brian, that it actually must have been pretty tough for your mum? I mean, it sounds like it was great for you as a kid, but it must have been hard for her, couch surfing and making ends meet.
11: You know, that's the strange thing. It wasn't until I was married with Rachel, so say over 30 years ago, we went to the Blue Mountains for a weekend to stay at a hotel there, and my sister and her husband came, and we sat around talking and having dinner. And I said to Mum, I said, Mum, what was the hardest time, you know, with us growing up? And she said, meeting the rent. I would never have known that was the case. I mean, I knew we were poor, but we never went without anything. You know, like, we didn't need anything. We got all the stuff we needed, you know, love, devotion. She was at every football game she could be at. She was at every prize giving, you know, so she was there for us in every way possible, which was pretty wonderful of her. But, you know, like we had jars, and there was the electricity jar, the gas jar, the rent money, this money, if she was paying off a lounge suite lay-by or something, that'd be there, which is, I think, where I learned about budgeting. I learned, you know, make sure don't go into debt.
9: I think that's come back. I think there's whole books and, you know, podcasts about how to use exactly that approach to financing. Your mum was ahead of the curve.
11: She was, you know, she was not very well educated, but she had this, you know, common sense, this understanding of that has to be done. Don't put it off. Do it now. And I think that was the stuff that, you know, Christine and I were able to take on if we, you know, but what we unconsciously were learning about life.
9: Was there money in one of those jars to go to the movies on a Saturday?
11: Sometimes she would give me the money to go to the movies on a Saturday. I never ever felt that I went without. If she said, no, you can't go to the movies, well, what was the reason I couldn't go to the movies? So it wasn't like, one day you'll go to the movies, you know, like, I'll do better. It was just like practical. That's how it was. That's what our life was, and it was pretty good. We laughed a lot. She was a silly bugger. You know, she'd say silly, funny things.
12: What?
11: I remember when I first, you know, had to start doing things around the house, you know, and she'd say, you know, you'll have to take the garbage tin out, Brian. And I'd go, well, why can't you do it? And she'd say, I can't. I've got a bone in my leg. And I'd be like, oh, right, yeah, okay. You
12: know, like, I'm going to use that.
11: I think, pretty good answer.
12: When you did go along to the movies, what did you like about cinema from early on?
11: Well, movies are escape, aren't they? Like, I don't know. You know, it was all Westerns. And you go to Panania Picture Theatre and there'd be two features. And the other great thing that happened was that at interval, we all had comic books. Some blokes had 100 comic books, some blokes had 10. And you'd go around swapping comics. Have you got number 28 of the Donald Duck series? I'll give you two Panthers for that. This was a really big deal. So it was just like this whole thing. You got to know the guys that were really sharp about the comics, the guys that had everything and they were really tough to deal with. Negotiation. Yeah, I learned negotiation with comic books and all that sort of stuff.
12: What was the prize comic for you then as a kid?
11: I liked The Panther, which came out later than The Phantom. I always loved The Phantom. Everyone liked Ginger Meggs. Donald Duck and all that was a bit of fun and fluff and everything. But, you know, I was watching movies that were Westerns, cowboys and Indians. Male-female stuff was pretty straightforward. And I suppose you sat there going, oh, wow, you know, like you went, oh, I'd like to be that cowboy, but you never thought that you could play one of those cowboys because when you watched those films, they were Americans. And sometimes you might watch an English comedy or something. They were English. You never watched Australians doing anything. So movies were nothing. You fantasised about being someone who made a movie, was in a movie. That was someone else's game. You know, they made them, we watched them. And I think what I loved was I learned a lot of things there. I mean, listen, you learn everything along the way. One of the things was, like, there'd be a lineup of kids getting to get a ticket on a Saturday arvo. I'd hang in the line and often you'd get there and they go, sold out. There'd be three blokes before you or whatever, or ten, but and you'd stand there for a while and then everyone would just wander off. And I'd just stand there. I'd stand in front of the box for a while, you know, and I'd go, are you sure there's no seats? And she'd lady say, no, we're sold out, son. I go, right, and I'd just stay standing there and I go, can I sit on the steps? And she said, no, you can't sit on the steps. I go, okay, and I just stay there. And then eventually as it's just about to start, she'd say, oh, look here, go in and sit on the steps. And I learned about persistence. Don't take no for an answer. Which held me in good stead in a lot of things.
12: Today you're listening to my conversation with the Australian actor Brian Brown. You did a little bit of singing or attempted to do a little bit of singing as a kid. How was your Stedford experience as a young fella?
11: Yeah, Mum made me have singing lessons at school. I went to St Christopher's Panania. And the lady came around and gave us singing lessons. And because Mum was musical, I think she thought, therefore, I should do something musical. So I did some lessons and my voice hadn't broken and I could do some song that we learnt. We had to go to Stedford. So I went into town to do this to Stedford. And Mum said, now after, I'm going to take you to Luna Park. You and your sister to Luna Park after. So we go to get this to Stedford. Mum and Christine are sitting in there with 200 other people, and some kid gets up and does his bit, and it's like, ladies and gentlemen, this is Brian Brown. He's going to sing such and such for us. And I came out, piano started, I opened my mouth, nothing came out. Terrified. Nothing came out. Nothing came out. And so they then went, look, we're going to let Brian take a break, and we'll put a couple of other people, and you go and have a glass of water, Brian, then come out, and we'll do you again. Second time I came out, music started, I opened my voice, nothing came out. That happened a third time. Nothing came out. And so I went off. And Mum said, I'm not taking you to Luna Park now.
12: Oh, no.
11: And to this day, I still can't, like, I think, I'm sure she felt for me. I'm sure she felt for me. But I think she also felt, that, you know, it's going to be a false feeling happy him going there and her for me. And so never got to bloody Luna Park that day. And I do remember going back and all the certificates came for the different people with all our marks for the was name. And I got something like, you know, 10 for turning up, nothing for singing. But it did worry me, that event later on when I came to want to act, yeah.
12: Well, were you doing any acting as a kid? When did that come in the
11: picture?
12: Never
11: did any acting as a kid. Never did any. I never thought about being an actor. I was pretty smart at school. I got almost a maximum pass on the leaving certificate. And I was very good in maths. I did honours, maths one and maths two, and got honours in them. When I left school, I remember thinking, what, school's over? I've got to do something else. I'd worked out the school was the best lurker you could ever.

ABC News, good afternoon. I'm William Howard Evans. Federal Treasurer Jim Chalmers says Australia is forecast to spend less money on pensions than any other OECD country in the future, handing down the latest intergenerational report today, which forecasts Australia's economy over the next 40 years.

0: Yeah. All those holidays, I had friends. I mean, I knew how to pass. I knew what the teachers wanted. Teachers are obvious. You know, education department's obvious. They want this from you. Hey, I can give them that. But I loved being a part of something. Anyway, I had a scholarship to go to university, which I turned down.
1: Why? But, why?
0: Well, I knew if I went to university, it would be for a social reason. Because I didn't, there was nothing that had grabbed me I wanted to study. So I knew it would be there, and I knew I'd fail the first year, and that would have been a massive kick in the guts to my mother. So someone told me about being an actuary, which is a mathematician. AMP were taking people in where you could study and they'd pay and you study there. So the AMP gave me a job, and for 4 years I studied to be an actuary.
1: Were you good at it?
0: I knew from the day I walked in there that I was never going to be an actuary. I knew from the day I walked in there I was never going to be working in a company. A very funny thing happened within the first couple of days where a bloke that was above me told me that I couldn't wear a certain shirt that I had on that I thought was a wonderful shirt.
1: Can you remember what it looked like?
0: It was blue with yellow stripes down it. I'm indoors. I'm not even dealing with the public.
1: Well, it was too groovy for AMP.
0: It was his opportunity to show power. He was above me and it was petty. And I remember thinking then, wow, I ain't going to last too long when someone tells me what I can do. But I loved everything else about it. You know, I loved once again being amongst a lot of people and a big organisation. And the interesting thing about those big organisations, and they had clubs. They had like snooker clubs. They had, and one of the clubs they had was a drama club. And they sent a thing around this time. This was after I was being there for about 4 years. I think I was 21 or something. They sent this piece of paper around saying that anyone who wanted to audition for their end of year review, where they sort of sent up the bosses and they did other things, to come and audition. And once again, I thought it was a great opportunity for social, for people that I had never met in this huge company to know me. And so I said to a mate, let's go down to this. They were auditioning. We went down there and I handed this piece of paper and they said to my mate looked at it and he went, I can't do this. And he left. And so they said, look at this, then get up and read it and someone will read opposite you. And anyway, I did that and they said, okay, if you want to be in it, come to rehearsal tomorrow and you can be in part of the review. And it was the first time I couldn't wait to wake up and race to work the next day, because at the end of the day, I was going to do something that was really strange but really awakening. I wanted to do this thing, whatever this thing was, you know, pretend to be someone else.
1: What was it that was exciting to you about it? Was it being on stage? Was it the social life behind the scenes?
0: I don't know. I think it was the opportunity to express myself. I couldn't draw. I couldn't write. I hated English.
1: Did you?
0: Hated English. Couldn't get English. It meant nothing to me. The books they gave us to read had nothing to do with my lifestyle and growing up. Couldn't relate to it at all. Poetry was, I don't know, what is all that about? There was just nothing I could grab onto in English. And which is, you know, strange given that I've spent 45 years with the English language and scripts and books and everything else. I didn't get it. So Peter Weir asked me once, he said, what was it that happened to you when you started to act? And I said, the thing was, I got this feeling that the only time that I've ever got a feeling like it was when I scored a try at football. Some emotional thing went through me and that made me feel good, really good. Not that I didn't feel good most of the time, you know, I'm an optimistic sort of guy, but it made many things come together that made me feel good.
1: Is there something about growing up in Bankstown, a certain kind of attitude or character or bravado that you've got to have that helped you when you started standing out in front of other people on stage?
0: Look, I think everything to do with the bloke I am now is how I grew up. I lived out there till I was 25. In Panania, with Mum had one room with my sister and I had another room.
1: Till you were 25?
0: Even this is why when I was at the AMP, I'd get the train. I lived at home out in the suburbs until I was 25 when in fact I left because I sold my car, bought a ticket to England and intended to go and went around knocking on doors telling everyone I was an actor. That's when I left Panania. I think everything I am, I learnt growing up there. You know, like, I've been sophisticated in other ways. I've had opportunities to go to places and touch things that are truly wonderful and lucky. But I was thinking about bullying. They were talking about bullying the other day. You know, there was a bully that I came across bullies. There was a bloke that was up the

0: Raiders are bullying. You start walking past and think, oh, please don't let him come out. Please don't let him come out. It scares me. It might hurt me or whatever. And you learn to either avoid him, find another way to go around, or to say something that would make him laugh. You learn to negotiate that part of life again. I learned that you better be straight up, you know, because it ain't going to wash pretending. Everyone was in it together. People looked after you, all that sort of stuff.
1: I mean, Paul Keating's another Bankstown boy, and he's got a kind of swagger that's not so dissimilar to
0: when
1: you on
0: I,
1: screen.
0: When I saw the Keating lectures on television or whatever they were, those ones, I remember turning to Rachel who said, that was fantastic. I said, that bloke couldn't come from anywhere except the western suburbs of Bankstown. He's defined in that way.
1: So after you sold your car and cashed in all your checks and moved to the UK, how easy was it for you to get work acting?
0: Well, you've got to realise that there was 4 years before that where I really liked doing that review, and if someone told me about an amateur theatre in town that I could join called the Genesian Theatre. And at that time, I just decided that the people at A&P who were having the best time and had the smiles on their face were the salesmen. So I said, I'm giving up. I want to become a salesman. So I went on the road at the same time I joined the Genesian Theatre. Now, when I was on the road, the only thing that mattered was on the Friday getting the figures in. So I was suddenly involved with I gave up football, I gave up surfing, this thing overtook me. I loved being down there. I loved rehearsing things, doing all that sort of stuff. And so for 4 years, I got heavily involved in amateur theatre. And I remember at the age of 25 going, I've got to make a decision. I've either got to get on with my life and a career, or I've got to have a go at this. And I looked around, and in Australia, I'd go to the theatre, there'd be people doing American or English plays. And I thought, well, I ain't going to do that secondhand. I'm going to go to England and become an Englishman. So that's when I sold my car, bought a ticket to England, and started knocking on doors.
1: And with an English accent, is that when you were on stage?
0: As soon as I got off the plane, I realised that I had to speak differently. So every time I'd hear a word, I'd change it phonetically. For example, like if someone says, you know, if you say, what hour is it, mate? I heard what R, the letter R, hour became R, what R is it? So I started to change phonetically everything. And, you know, like, once again, here's what I learned on the growing up in on the streets of Sydney, of Bankstown. I arrived in Mykonos on the way, and there was other young blokes there and that, and I was talking to a young English bloke whose parents lived in Chelsea in a council flat, and he said, what are you going to England for? I said, I'm going to become an actor, and I want to be in the theatre, I'm going to become an actor. And he said, oh, my dad's in the theatre. I said, and like the ears pricked up, whoa, opportunity. So I went, oh, yeah, what's he do? He said, he's a fireman. Now, I found out that every theatre has a fireman, but they're influential. They're important people in the theatre. I just wanted to get into the theatre. I didn't care. I thought, I've got to get into the theatre if I'm going to be an actor in some way. So when I went, he said, look up my dad. So I did. I rang him. And he said, I'll send you down to meet the chief fireman. I went down to meet the chief fireman. He said, so you want to be in the theatre? He said, I can get you pushing scenery tonight at the Victoria Palace. Here's your union cards. Down you go. Started pushing scenery. While I was pushing scenery, there was a young actor there who said to me, look, to get a job, you've got to ride away to the provinces. You've got to get in the small theatres first. I rode to the provinces. One of the provinces came back and said, well, we don't have any room for you as an actor, but you can push scenery here. I thought, get out there, get a full-time job in it, something will happen. As it did, Timothy West, one of the great actors, came up there doing a series of plays. I got to know him and I said, I want to be an actor. They were doing the Oz obscenity trial reading. And I said, and he said, you can play one of the parts. I did that, and the next minute I played a coughing orderly in the next play that he was doing up there. A coughing orderly. There was a play called National Health, and it had down there, it had coughing orderly. And I thought, they're going to have to bring an actor up from London and pay him to be a coughing orderly. I said, Tim, I can play that part.
1: I can cough.
0: I can cough. I can be the coughing orderly. I'm saving you money. But I was in a play with some very, very good actors. So I was getting my hours up. And then I went and did theatre and education, where I went around to the schools, two and three schools a day, doing stuff with the children. And then I came down to London. So I'd now been away for something like 18 months out of Panania. I then came down to London, and I read in the paper that there was that they were looking for actors to go with a major theatre company to go to the universities of America. I wrote to them. They said, come and audition. I auditioned. I then got a phone call from one of the actresses that was auditioning me who said, look, we haven't got a part for you for what the parts that are going. She said, but we really liked your audition. My sister is the casting director for the National Theatre. Peter Hall has just taken over from Olivier. He's putting a new company together. Would you like to audition? I said, yeah. I rang her sister. The sister says, come down, audition. I came down. I did two things for her. One was a speech from Barone for Love's Labour's Lost. And she said, and you've got to sing a song. She said, she rang me up. She said, okay, tomorrow you're auditioning for Peter Hall. I went down to Peter Hall with my piece prepared, sat in the wings while another actor was there. The other actor did his piece and then he sang an aria. And I've got When the Red, Red Robin Comes Bob, Bob, Bobbing Along pretty badly.
1: But did you sing? Did something come out when you opened your mouth? That's the bigger question after you're a Stedford.
0: And that's the thing. I walked out onto the stage and there was Peter Hall sitting there. And she said, Brian's going to do Barone from Love's Labour's Lost. And he's going to sing When the Red, Red Robin Comes Bob, Bob, Bob on Along. And I reckon I was the only bloke that sang that there or anything like it. Peter Hall smiled. He got me to do the piece again. I went home. That night they said, would you like a year's contract with the National?

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1: This week on Conversations, we're bringing you stories from our elders. And today, it's the story of the actor Brian Brown. Brian, after working in theatre in the UK, you came back to Australia and appeared, of course, in Breaker Morant. What do you remember of your first day on the set of that film?
2: I remember that I had the worst moustache of any of the guys.
1: Were you singled out, do you think?
2: Bruce Beresford asked me to play this character, Hancock, and he said, you've got to wear a moustache. So I started to grow the moustache, and after about 3 weeks, I looked at it and I thought, this is dreadful. And I rang Bruce and I said, Bruce, do I have to wear a moustache? You know, I can play this role without a moustache. He said, Brian, this is a real character. This is a real bloke. You've got to wear the moustache. So I continued trying to grow this thing, and eventually I thought, you know what? It's not bad. It's not bad.
1: Give me a sense of it. Give me some descriptions.
2: Well, it was sort of like a caterpillar a bit. It was sort of like hair was sort of out of everything, but like it was there. It wasn't, you couldn't see through it just to see my skin. There was hair again, but it was all a bit wobbly, but you know, it looked like a virility to it. And so I go down there for the first day of rehearsal, feeling pretty good. And in walks Rod Mulliner, the actor, and he has got this thing that's so beautiful and so shaped and whatever. And I sort of went, and then John Waters walked in, and John Waters had this thing. And I remember going into a real like, oh, God, they've got moustaches and I've got this thing. And in fact, when the movie ended, I reckon within 5 minutes, I went into the toilet and I cut my moustache off and I thought, you know, like, and then I sort of thought, geez, I don't want any reshoots on this movie. I couldn't wait to get that off. I thought I looked so bad in that movie. And I also thought, you know, I saw a cut of the movie and I thought, oh, my God, what a dreadful character. All I do is just throw out these lines all the time. And I thought, oh, well, you know, that's the end of me as an actor in film and everything. And I'd done a few films before that, but there was a, you know, it was going to be a pretty good film. And then the movie came out and people went, gee, I really like you in this. And then, you know, some agents in Hollywood went, oh, I really like you in this. We want to represent you. And it's like, wow, maybe I better look at that movie again.
1: Well, it was such a big international success, this film about an Australian war story. Why did it resonate so much, Breaker Morant, do you think?
2: Well, I think the big reason for Breaker appeared at the right time because in America there was a thing called the My Lai Massacre from Vietnam, and a Lieutenant Kelly was the bloke who was the one that was going to have to pay for this massacre. And that's where it stopped, on a lowly officer. They didn't go after the big boys on it. And this was sort of the same thing. And it's interesting, like, a number of people, even today when I'll go somewhere, Vietnam vets that are American will come up and say, I really love that movie. And I remember reviewers saying to me in New York, you know, that great movie, you know, it's about the My Lai Massacre, isn't it? It's been fashioned for that. And I went, no, this is a true story of our own. So it really was at the right time for what was happening about Vietnam at that stage.
1: After Hollywood came calling, you ended up in a TV series called The Thornbirds. Mm. No moustache in that.
2: No.
1: Often not a shirt.
2: Often not. Well, I was a shearer.
1: I was watching some of it recently,
2: Brian.
1: It's a little X-rated, some of The Thornbirds. For people who haven't seen it, how would you describe that story? It was such a big deal at the time.
2: Well, you know, it was Colleen McCulloch's book, which was massive all over the world. And an American company picked up the rights to it and turned it into 10 hours. And it was basically a love story between a young girl on an Australian homestead and her relationship with a Catholic bishop, and an illicit love story, which of course was why it was such a bestseller. And let me tell you, in Italy, they turn that on every Christmas and watch that. They love it there. You know, a cardinal with a young girl. Yeah, you know, this is good. But she, when you know, she gets a few years older and he goes off to the Vatican, she meets a shearer that I play and we marry and we have a child. That relationship doesn't work out because she's never really loved him. He's not the right man for her. But that was Meggie and Luke, and I was Luke and Meggie was Rachel Ward.
1: Did you have to learn to shear sheep for that film?
2: Yeah.
1: How hard was that?
2: Very hard. Shearing's one of those incredibly hard. You know, I remember the first time I started to do it, within like 10 seconds, sweat was pouring off me. It was so difficult in holding the sheep and doing it, the intensity of what you were doing. And I remember one day going, like, after a minute, I'd sheared the sheep and I had no sweat. I went, my God, I've just done that. But that took, you know, that was a, you know, every day for a couple of weeks before I started to actually was relaxed doing it.
1: And it was filmed in the States, though, set in Australia. How did they try to make it look Australian? Were there kangaroos?
2: Well, you know, the Yanks bought it, so they made it. They spent a lot of money on it. So they used Hawaii for Queensland because a lot of cane cutting and all that sort of stuff. They used that. We used a place called the Simi Valley outside of LA. Simi Valley in California was where the homestead Dragida was built. I think that's these days, I think that's probably masses of houses all over there, but it was a very isolated area and looked like Australia, California and our outback, Sam.
1: Were there many Australians on set?
2: No, none. I mean, I was Australian and another Australian fellow who was in number 96, and I can't remember his name now, he played a character was sort of a mate of mine, Shearer. But, yeah, I was really the only Australian.
1: What were your first impressions of Miss Rachel Ward when you met her?
2: Good sort.
1: Is that speaking as Luke or speaking as Brian?
2: I would have thought speaking as Brian.
1: Is it true you read her palm early on?
2: I did.
1: It's a smooth move.
2: I did. I'd been somewhere and someone, or I'd seen on, I was watching TV or something, told me that on a person's wrist, or on a girl's wrist, there's lines, and those lines will tell you how many children you're going to have. I've actually got a photo of this. And at some stage, we're sitting in the shearing shed between takes and we're talking about something. I said, I can tell you how many children you're going to have. Give me a hand. So I held a hand and I went, you're going to have three children. And someone took a photo of me. And of course, we've had three children.
1: How long after you met did you two get married?
2: About 9 months, I think. We shot that in the July. We got married in the April of 83, I think. Yeah, about 9 months, 9 or 10 months.
1: Your good friend Sam Neill has described that wedding as a mix of the most Australian and the most posh British guests you could imagine. Was it a good day?
2: It was a very good day. It was a very funny day. It was an unusual day. I mean, like, it was a terrifying day for me because I was getting married. And it was like I was scared witless, you know. Like, I knew this was big. I knew this was something that I was getting into that was big, you know. Marriage is something where you're with one person, you're going to have children. You know, like, something was opening up. You know, I was 35 when I married and I hadn't contemplated it. I'd had relationships but not ever with a purpose of going anywhere particularly. And I was struck by the enormity of what I was getting into. So I was pretty, like, fraught. But it was held at Rachel's mum and dad had a place in Oxford, and we had the wedding there. And, yes, you know, Rachel's mum and dad came from a certain area of society in England. And so there was, you know, if you want to call it posh, there was some pretty posh people there, a few lords and stuff like that. And then I'd got a number of mates of mine came over for it. And people like Edward Woodward, who had done Breaker Morant, came up with Jenny Agutter, who these days probably people know of for Midwife. She was in the first National Theatre when I was there. So I had some English, Anthony Andrews, who I knew, who was in that great show with Jeremy Irons just around the same time as A Town Like Alice came out everywhere. And so I had friends there, and I had a number of Australian friends there too. The one huge regret that I have about that wedding was that I didn't have my mother, and it was my fault I didn't. I was shooting a movie at the time with Paul McCartney called Give My Regards to Broad Street, and Mum was getting on, and as Sam Neill says to me, he said, you were totally spoilt by your mother. And I said, no, I was never spoilt. I was idolised. And, you know, I meant a lot to her. But I knew I was in the middle of shooting this movie and I had this one day off to get married. And if Mum came over, I couldn't look after her. I couldn't take her to do things. And so I talked myself into going, it's not a good idea. And I think it was very selfish on my part, you know, in reality. I could have in some way made this work, but I sort of took an easy option and she didn't come. My sister couldn't come because she was pregnant at the time. So it wasn't as though my sister could come with Mum. And so Mum didn't come. You know, Mum was great about it. And she wrote this letter. She wrote this letter to Rachel's dad that I got shown saying, saying, look, I'm sorry I can't be there and everything. But please look after my boy because he means a lot to me. Great Sheila.
1: And I'm sure she loved meeting Rachel when you guys came to Australia.
2: Anyway, I really regret that I didn't get her there.
1: You then made a host of Hollywood movies, Brian, including Gorillas in the Mist.
2: Which one?
1: The Gorillas in the Mist.
2: Oh, my goodness.
1: Did you expect to be filming out in the jungle with those gigantic animals?
2: No, I didn't. I was on Lord Howe Island with Rachel and my two daughters. As I arrived at Lord Howe Island, the bloke that ran the pub there or something said, listen, you've got to ring your agent in America. They'd sent a message through to there. We didn't have mobiles in or something. So I ring Fred over in America and he says, listen, mate, you've got to come. They want you to come over to London to talk with Mike Lapdead, who's directing this film called Gorillas in the Mist, and Sigourney Weaver's going to play
1: Dian Fossey.
2: And so the script had got sent to me. I was able to read it on Lord Howe Island. And so we went back and then I flew to London to talk with Sigourney and Michael, and we had a session where we worked some scenes together and stuff like that. And at the end of it, I said to Michael, so am I doing this or what? And he said, yeah. He said, well, you better go down to the production office and find out dates and stuff. So I go down to the production office and I said to the lady there and the production manager, I said, so when do you want me to come back and fly in to start here in London? Because I imagine it was going to be shot in Pinewood. And I'd seen Greystoke, which was the story of Tarzan, which was all done in Pinewood and people dressed up in monkey suits and everything. It was fantastically done. And they said, no, you're flying into Kenya because then you'll go to Rwanda. We're going to shoot it in the jungles of Rwanda and where Dian Fossey had her research laboratory, what's her name there? And I remember thinking, oh, yeah, that's a good idea. More authentic, shoot it where it's meant to be in the area and everything. So I fly over to Rwanda and they say, okay, so tomorrow we're going up to where the gorillas are. And I was like, what do you mean, the real gorillas? Like, oh.
1: You thought they're going to be people in costumes there.
2: We're going to the gorillas that they're up there. And I'm like, yeah, no, well, that sounds like a good idea, more authentic and everything. That's pretty good. And then we all start to, that morning, it was about 200 porters and all that going up the side of the mountain, walking for about 3 hours. And then some guards come out that guard the to try and stop poachers. And they got guns and that. And they come out and they say they're about 100 metres in there. So everyone stops there and about 20 of us go in a little bit where makeup's done. And then they say, well, only four of you can go in now. Sigourney, myself, the director of photography and the focus puller. Even Michael Apted couldn't go in. And Michael would say, this is what I want you to try and get today. Try and have something with the little ones or whatever. You know, each day there'd be something. But this is the first day. And so they say, well, now off we go. We'll go in. And I start to walk and there's a bloke there from karaoke, from the place, who's a researcher, got a pencil and paper, and he's with us and we start walking in and I'm looking around going, well, what about the bloke, the guards with the guns? You know, like, aren't they coming with us? And it's like, oh, no, they can't go in there. And I'm thinking, so we've got a bloke with a pencil and a piece of paper if we get into trouble. What are we going to write him a note saying, hey, please don't do anything? Anyway, we walked in there and we then walked towards looking for these gorillas. And I got to say, you know, it must have been 20 minutes later, half an hour later when we started to get near one. I suddenly saw this face come around a tree about 60 metres away. And I've never, and I still don't think I've ever seen such power in my life as that head that came around and looked at me, you know, and it was a good 60 metres away, was so powerful. The eyes were so, you could just look straight through those eyes to somewhere else. It was, you know, for better or better, want of a better word, it was seeing God. It was extraordinary what I was looking into. And scary.
1: Today on Conversations, I'm with actor Brian Brown, who's telling stories from his big life in the movies. Scary the whole time that
2: just
1: you were filming?
2: Just that power that I was going to be meant to be moving amongst. Because the idea was, we were to follow the gorillas and they stop at a certain time. But you don't know whether you're going to follow them for 2 hours before they stop or what. And in that time, the idea then is you start moving amongst it. And I'm meant to be a photographer. So and it's a camera that works. I'm photographing them. That's part of what my scene is. And this is the first day and we get up there and we now stop and there they are. And it's like, okay, let's get the cameras together. Sigourney's there watching me while I'm meant to be. And I had to get up and I said, off you go. So I've got the camera and I now move amongst about 30 gorillas, main silverback and a couple of younger silverback. And I'm moving as close as you are. I'm moving around amongst them with a camera with my back to them. And I'm just thinking, I just got to go now. I just got to do it. I am now the photographer amongst all these. But I was waiting for that hand, that paw, whatever, to grip me on the shoulder, to rip my head off, to hurl me off the mountain, you know, and I knew that the next day they'd say, oh, Australian actor, killed in Rwanda, gorilla, hurls him off mountain. Never happened before. But it didn't happen. And the thing was, if I was submissive, it wasn't going to happen. They didn't want to do anything to you. They don't eat meat. You're not prey. And as long as you don't do something that worries them with the little ones or something like that, they're not going to have a go at you.
1: No Bankstown takeaway.
2: You know, the interesting thing was I turned 40 up there, and this is how strange it all is, life. You know, if someone had said to me when I was in Panania, where do you think you'll turn 40? There's no way I'd have come up with a scenario of on top of a mountain in Africa called Rwanda, surrounded by a bunch of gorillas. I could have said the moon and somebody go, yeah, that could be possible. We might have things do on that then. I would not have come up with that scenario.
1: How different an experience was making Cocktail to that film? What were your memories of that set?
2: I remember that as a lot of fun. My daughters were then about 5 and 3, and we went to Jamaica, and I had Rachel and my daughters, and we were in a, you know, Jamaica was lovely to be there, just the place and the music and the sounds and the place like that. So it was lovely to do that. We started filming in Toronto, and it was minus 35 degrees wind chill factor. So Rachel wasn't real happy sitting inside a hotel room with the two little ones while I'm going off hurling bottles and, you know, girls are screaming at Tom and I from being in the bar or whatever. And I'm coming home thinking, that was a good day. And she's going, take them. You know, I remember that very clearly. You know, it's funny what you remember. The thing that I so remember about that was the amount of work I put in to learning to throw bottles and glasses. And Tom put a lot, and I put a lot of work in. We got very good at it. Around my hotel room in New York and stuff, I'd have bottles and glasses everywhere. I'd get up in the middle of the night to go for a pee. I'd throw 4 bottles this way, 4 bottles that way, go and have a pee, 4 bottles, then get back into bed because you had to stay good at it.
1: Have you still got that skill?
2: No, but I know how to get that skill. Like with anything, it's repetitive work over and over and over and over, and then a breakthrough. And we got so good, we were hurling stuff over our shoulder, catching and doing things that no one had done before. The bloke that taught us had never done things in unison with someone else. We got very good. And in fact, that's, in a funny way, that's why that movie has sort of continued on, because it was really colourful, that side of it. Sure, it was a love story between Tom and that, and about celebrityhood was really what it was meant to be about, and ego, and, you know, I slit my throat in that because I'm really full of it. But I just remember that Tom found that. That was never in the script. And Tom went to a bar one night and saw a bloke doing that, and he came back and he said, why don't we make us like gunslingers? Why don't we make us have that? And the director went, wow, if you guys can learn it, do it. And that really is what sustained it. And truthfully, I used to, for 10 or 15 years after, I go to any bar in the world and I walk in and blokes are throwing them around. I walk in and they think they're seeing God and they drop things, and I've had so many free drinks around the world because of that movie. It's not funny.
1: Everything's going well for you in Hollywood. Why did you and Rachel decide to come back and base yourselves in Australia?
2: Yeah, I think the thing that is interesting about that is that people see that the progression has to be like that. I never saw it like that. When I sold my car and went to England to become an actor, that's what I wanted. And suddenly I was given that opportunity to be it, and people paid me to do it. So I'd achieve what I wanted. This was how I was going to be able to live my life. I didn't actually think I might be a broke actor or a wealthy actor or anything like that. I got to be an actor. Now, the practicalities of that would come to me later as I moved along in life, but I wanted to be an actor. So when we were over there and we were working, now remember, Rachel was English. She wasn't American. She enjoyed being in America because she liked it wasn't a class system. What you achieve yourself. And I went over there and people offered me jobs. But the first job I was offered in America, John Dygan was doing a film here. I'd done Winter of Our Dreams. He was going to do Far East. And I'd said, I'll do it. And at the time I was doing it, I got offered a job. I was going to do it in a month or two. I got offered a job in America by my American agent, said, you've been offered this by a major filmmaker. And I went, what's the dates? And he told me, I said, I can't do that. I'm doing a movie in Australia. And he said, well, what are your dates there? And I gave him the dates. And he said, well, see what. So he got in touch and he said, well, this one you're going to do will end just before that. And I said, oh, that'll be all right. He said, but they won't take an end date. If it goes over, it's going to. I said, well, then that would interfere with the movie I've said I'll do. And he said, well, what are you getting paid in the Australian movie? And I told him, and he said, well, you're going to get this, which was 4 times the amount or something, thinking that was the answer to it. I said, yeah, but what you don't understand, Fred, is I've said I'm going to do this movie, so I can't do it. And so I didn't do it, and I came back. But I remember that was a lesson that I was presented with. Like, I was either going to go in a way where I had to put something in front of, my decision had to be made by something that wasn't that important to me, something else was important to me.
1: It's clear talking to you, Brian, how important family has been, your mum, your wife, your kids. You were recently at the birth of your first grandchild.
2: Yeah, Matilda had a little Zan. We knew she was pregnant, Adam. She was a few days over. Well, of course we knew she was pregnant, but she was a few days over. Anyway, I'm out having dinner with Sam Neill, actually, and we're having dinner. And I get in the car to go home, and I think I'd better check my phone. And it's like this thing saying, where's Dad? Where's Mum? Anyone got any idea? Then all the kids are backwards and forwards on the one thing that we have together. I'm like, and of course, my hearing's not great, and I'd had it turned down because of having one. So they're all trying to get me to say, she's having a baby now, Dad. So it's like, oh, right, well, we better drive over there. And Rachel was meant to be sort of a helper. They got all these funny names. I don't know what it is now. Nona or Nona.
1: Doula.
2: Doula. She was going to be the doula or whatever. And so I said, well, we better get over there. I'll drive you over. So we get over to the new hospital and we go in there. There's this big room. There's a bath in there and bed and everything and a lounge and stuff. And so we get over there. And so during the course of the night, I'm sitting down the lounge while they're going through all this stuff and Tilly's screaming and asking for bloody, you know, any drug that's going to get her through this. And you know, and then she has the baby and I'm still sitting there, you know. It's like no one told me to get out of the room. But the interesting thing is that Rachel helped deliver it and I was sitting behind her and patting and saying, everything's going to be good, darling. But Rachel said to me, I've never seen a baby be delivered. I'd seen three. You know, Rachel was like, wow, we're really quite something, us women, aren't we?
1: Brian, it's been an absolute delight to talk to you. Thanks so much for coming on Conversations.
2: Thank you. Loved it.

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0: I spoke with Brian Brown in 2019. And since we spoke, Brian has become a published author with his crime thrillers The Drowning and The Hidden. This conversation was made on the lands of the Gadigal, Turrbal and Yagara peoples. The producer was Michelle Ransom Hughes and the executive producer was Carmel Rooney. I'm Sarah Konoski. Thanks for listening.
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4: The deaths of Jesse Baird and Luke Davies shocked Sydney. Their bodies found 200 kilometres from where they were last seen. Now the trial of Beaulamar Condon, the former cop charged with their murder, is underway. On the case of Jesse and Luke, we're your eyes and ears inside the courtroom, talking you through the witnesses and evidence that's put before the jury. 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

0: ABC News with Glenn Lauder. There's an emergency warning in place for a bushfire burning northwest of Grafton in northern New South Wales. The 73-hectare bushfire at Whiteman Creek is not yet controlled and is affecting homes and properties around Clarence Way and Greeberts Road. It's burning in a westerly direction towards Stockyard Creek Road, and residents are being told that it's too late to leave and that they should seek shelter as the fire approaches. Economists say housing affordability is a key driver of declining fertility rates. The federal government's latest intergenerational report shows Australia's fertility rate is expected to drop faster over the next 40 years than previously forecast. The Treasurer, Jim Chalmers, argues that while the country faces serious risks ahead, it's better placed than others to manage them. The independent economist, Chris Richardson, says addressing housing affordability will be crucial in the coming decades.
1: The birth rates have fallen the most in the bits of the world where housing is most unaffordable. And if you can't afford to properly house a child, you're going to be a bit more careful about having one. It says we do need to be saying yes to housing in a way.

0: we haven't done for decades.
1: A Senate inquiry is recommending sweeping changes to the 000 system to restore public confidence after a string of major outages. Is National Consumer Affairs reporter Michael Atkin.
2: Probably one of the most important is a call for a vital 000 function, the emergency call person, to be nationalised and for that to be taken away from Telstra, which currently runs it. That's the call centre that answers any emergency call now and places it to the appropriate local authority. Another is to mandate domestic roaming. So that would be if your phone service is unavailable with your current provider, you would automatically roam to another network to allow the call to be carried. There's also calls for automated compensation for anybody impacted by a network outage.
1: A New South Wales court has heard that a former police officer accused of murdering the Sydney couple Jesse Baird and Luke Davies 2.5 years ago disguised himself as an Uber Eats driver and used a key to enter the home of one of the victims to commit the crime. Sarah Gerethy reports.
3: Crown Prosecutor Brett Hatfield SC has told a pool of potential jurors that prosecutors will argue Beaulamar Condon developed an infatuation and obsession with Jesse Baird after a brief romantic involvement. He told the jury pool the evidence showed the accused began planning the murder in early 2024, including researching how to conceal the sound of gunfire and buying surfboard bags to dispose of bodies. He said the Crown would show how on the day of the alleged murders, the accused used a motorcycle helmet to disguise himself as an Uber Eats delivery driver and used a key to enter Jesse Baird's Paddington share house where he shot both men. 15 jurors have now been sworn in for the three-month-long trial.
1: Prosecutors have dropped one indecent assault charge against the broadcaster Alan Jones midway through the lengthy trial. Mr. Jones had pleaded not guilty to 20 counts of indecent assault and two of sexually touching in relation to six men, three of which have given evidence so far. Prosecutors have told the court they're no longer proceeding with one count of indecent assault in relation to complainant F, a reporter who alleges Mr. Jones touched him indecently in public. It's the fourth time charges have been dropped or downgraded since last September. Mr. Jones now faces 21 charges relating to five men. Economists aren't convinced a rolling cut to the fuel excise will help Australians who are struggling with cost of living pressures. The Coalition's unveiled a plan to halve the fuel excise every time the price of crude oil spikes above certain levels. The excise would be halved if the average global oil price reaches $100 a barrel for 2 weeks. Adhira Maitra is an economist with the E61 Institute and says there are more equitable ways to deliver cost of living relief.
4: Because consumption of fuel rises with income, that means that a lot of the cost goes to higher income households. And so, for instance, just flat amounts to all people who have a vehicle registration would be relatively more targeted than that excise cut approach to distribution.
1: And the Brisbane AFL forward Cam Rayner says the team expects its hardest game of the season when it meets Fremantle in the grand final at the MCG on Saturday. The Lions are aiming for their third straight premiership. The Dockers lost to Hawthorn in their only grand final appearance in 2013. Rayner says the Lions are expecting the Dockers to show the form that won them the minor premiership.
5: They've been the best team all year, so we're expecting them to come out and give us that challenge. They beat us at the Gabba. They've had consistent form all year and feel like after, you know, we experienced as well, you lose one final, a lot of people start to write you off, but we're not going to fall into that trap at all. We're preparing for the hardest game of the season.
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7: Lauren, your children are younger than mine, and I bet you that sleep disturbance in pregnancy and the postpartum phase is just so fresh in your mind.
8: So fresh, so fresh. My oldest boy is 4 and he was a woeful sleeper. I remember we went through the longest stretch of time where he woke up every 45 minutes.
7: Oh no. And how did you feel? Isn't it horrific?
8: I felt like a zombie. I felt like I was living life through a thick, sludgy, slime coating. I couldn't quite focus on conversations sometimes. And I think that's early motherhood as well, but it really, really made it hard.
7: Well, it turns out that sleep deprivation, the sleep disturbance during pregnancy and postpartum phase has significant impacts for both mother and baby. And that is something that's coming up on today's Health Report. I'm Priya Alexander on Gadigal Land.
8: And I'm Lauren Roberts on Larrakia Country.
7: Also on the show, we are following up on a story we did several weeks ago regarding the prescription of GLP-1s or weight loss medications from telehealth clinics for people who have eating disorders, inadequate screening, the potential harms, and we are following up on that story today with the medical regulator, ARPRA.
8: And we've talked a lot on the Health Report about how the new pricing policy for medicines in the US may impact the availability of drugs here in Australia. Well, I spoke to a researcher on a new modelling study, and we may miss out altogether.
7: Certainly a fascinating story, but first in the news. Most people will have seen in their headlines this week that the Albanese government and the Minister for Health, Mark Butler, have passed legislation to help Australians get better value from non-GP specialists, to basically get more transparency around their fees. So this is an amendment to the Health Legislation Act. And I think, Lauren, most people know about the Medical Cost Finder website. We've got to give some context here and go back.
8: Yeah, so this is obviously the website where you can use it to figure out the typical costs for a specialist appointment, something like a knee replacement, based on where you live.
7: And that was introduced by the Morrison government. The issue with it is that they've injected $24 million into it. And you can imagine it's an opt-in service for non-GP specialists. At the end of 2022, only six doctors had volunteered to actually go on it. Six doctors out of 6,300 eligible people. And 4 years later, the number's only risen to 106. So it's fair to say that the Medical Cost Finder website hasn't really done what it had intended, and not many people really opt in. There's a real problem, and I say this as a GP, you know, I refer a lot of patients, Lauren. You might come and see me and say, Priya, I need, you know, perhaps you have carpal tunnel symptoms, we've tried everything and I refer you to a hand surgeon, or you need a knee replacement and I refer you to an orthopaedic surgeon. There's actually no way for me or the patient to know what that particular surgeon's costs are unless I ask them, or we call the rooms and find out. So you can imagine you might go and see someone and get quoted, and this has happened to many of my patients, $20,000 for a joint replacement surgery out of pocket, and their second opinion is $1,000. There's a huge discrepancy, and it means that patients don't have financial transparency. It means that by the time they've seen a surgeon for their consult, they're kind of potentially locked in with this person. They're quoted a huge number and they're somewhat far down the path and locked in. So there is an attempt here to improve transparency for patients. This legislative change is likely to have two main impacts. The first is, yes, hopefully there's going to be more transparency with specialist fees. Now, what the government is proposing is that they're going to publish the fees of specialists, and they don't need the specialist to put anything in. They're going to draw the data from Medicare, hospital and insurer billings. So they're going to accumulate the data and they're going to put it onto the website. And they're saying that it's going to add transparency for both referring GPs and also for patients. Now, you know, I have some qualms about it. I don't know if this is the solution, Lauren, because, you know, if you publish all the fees at the moment in medicine, you're not allowed to collude. So I'm not allowed to go and ask another GP, what do you charge? And you can't have a group of surgeons all saying, I charge this much for a knee replacement, let's all charge the same. So collusion is not allowed. And I do wonder if publishing these prices, I don't know if it will have the impact that the government desires.
8: Because people could just be putting their heads together and setting their prices based on what other specialists are charging.
7: Well, if it's exposed and everyone can see it, I'm sure some people are going to go, well, I don't want to be the cheapest person on the block. I'm going to increase my fees to match this other person who's literally, you know, doing the same thing 500 metres down the road. I think the issue is much more complex than just giving fee transparency, though it is a good step, and it's a step that's been welcomed by the Australian Medical Association, the AMA, who have said they'll closely watch the implementation of this, but, you know, they're mainly positive in their reaction. The other change that may come about from this bill is with private insurers. And really, there's going to be a crackdown on something that's called product phoenixing. And basically private health insurers at the moment, they can say, you know, Lauren, you might have a gold policy on your health insurance. And I'll say to you, well, Lauren, we're removing that today. We're going to have the same product labelled Gold 1 and you now need to pay $200 more for that. It's basically the same. But for the people who joined the policy 5 years ago, they're still on the lower fee, but you're paying much more for the same service.
8: So it's effectively like putting the same product out there, but maybe changing something slightly, giving it a different name so that newer patients, newer clients are paying a bigger fee.
7: Yes, it's rebranding it and kind of putting it in a different bow. Basically, the amendment is saying that insurers will need to seek ministerial approval before they change premiums for existing products. So this may actually bring a little bit more regulation in the private insurance space as well. It's worth just saying that there's been some big news items on all of this. This is a, you know, implementing this is going to take some time. How much impact it will all have, I don't know. But I guess it's, you know, this has happened. Watch this space. And you may soon be able to go onto a website, log on and actually see all the orthopaedic surgeons in your area and what they charge and make an informed decision when it comes to finances as well as the health professional you choose, which I think is an important part of the process. And Lauren, the next news story revolves around dementia and a blood test that we've covered previously on the Health Report, quite recently actually.
8: Yes, of course. It's not a yes or a no test. It's looking for potential biomarkers of the disease. So early markers that you may potentially go on to develop Alzheimer's disease. It's just kind of pulling everything together. And the goal of this test that's being trialled in Australia is so that someone can go to their specialist when symptoms start to develop, and it can be one of the tools in the toolkit to potentially lead to an Alzheimer's disease diagnosis if that's right for that particular patient.
7: Just to be clear, we're talking about the phosphorylated tau protein. That's the one that we've been covered on the Health Report recently, and it's part of, as you say, that holistic, the history, other investigations. It's a part of the diagnostic picture.
8: And so there's new research now out of the University of Sydney. And what the researchers did is they looked at 188 posts, which were shared to more than 114 million followers between, you know, March 2014 and May 2025. 36% of the posts were describing or talking about how we could use asymptomatic screening so that this test could be used for someone that wasn't showing symptoms of Alzheimer's disease. And at the time when we were first talking about this test, there was a bit of concern that potentially healthy people would be using this test as a bit of a, will I potentially show up with these biomarkers? So there's two problems with this potentially. One is that it could be a false positive. So someone that never goes on to develop Alzheimer's disease believes that perhaps they will because of a result from this biomarker test. But the other thing is it could potentially say, no, you don't have it, or come up with an unlikely to have Alzheimer's disease diagnosis based on these biomarkers, which could also not be true. So what we are seeing is misinformation being peddled on social media about how this test should be used, and that is not its purpose.
7: And I think it's important, you've just said, you know, people get quite nervous, understandably, about cognitive impairment, dementia. So this is really targeting a very vulnerable group of people. And I saw in the discussion about this paper, someone, one of the experts said, like a lot of stuff on social media, and this is a very loose kind of description of the quote, but the excitement can outpace the evidence. And we see this so often, Lauren, where there's something new that comes out in the medical field and, you know, the researchers, the health professionals, the entire profession says, with caution, this is the only time it can be used. But you see people just run with it on social media and it can potentially cause harm. So I think it's a very important story.
8: Yeah, absolutely. On ABC Radio National, you're with The Health Report.
7: Lauren, several weeks ago, we did a story looking at GLP-1 or weight loss medications being prescribed by telehealth clinics in people with a pre-existing eating disorder. And it was really a story. We had Kate, a case study, who very generously shared her experience. She had a pre-existing diagnosis of anorexia nervosa. She was able to attain a GLP-1 with a history like that, which can be really, really problematic. And we did go into regulation of telehealth industries. And we did ask the regulator, ARPRA, to come on at the time. They didn't. They declined but gave us a statement instead. Well, today we are going to follow this story up with the CEO of the regulator. But first, here's a reminder of Kate's story.
0: I have trouble getting concern for myself, but

0: knowing how easy it was to access for me and knowing how many people struggle with an eating disorder, it actually made me scared at the same time. If people who are struggling with an eating disorder and aren't as far along in their recovery as me do access it and aren't able to rationalize the thoughts that I've been able to do because I've been engaging in recovery for so long.
1: So earlier today, I spoke with the Chief Executive Officer of the Australian Health Practitioner Regulation Agency, ARPRA, Justin Untersteiner.
2: Thanks for having me.
1: We did a story several weeks ago on the very easy access of GLP-1 medications from these telehealth clinics, particularly for people with eating disorders. And our inbox was flooded with people reaching out and saying that they'd tried to report either a clinic or a practitioner and their experiences or difficulties in actually doing that. One of the people who reached out to us is Rachel.
3: The thing that I think I found the most frustrating about the process of reporting to ARPRA was that because I had never followed through with booking a consult with the nurse or the GP that this clinic employs, I couldn't provide details to report the doctor directly. And so in the end, the only thing that I could really, you know, report this company for were some of their advertising practices. And I just am worried that this method of reporting these companies relies on people who are vulnerable to get harmed themselves or put themselves in harm's way before anything can be done about these companies, which are very clearly not exercising their due diligence.
1: I should add for context that Rachel received an acknowledgement of receipt, Justin, in June 2025, but has heard nothing since then, had no formal interaction with ARPRA since then. Is Rachel's experience a unique one, or is this something that ARPRA is seeing a lot of in terms of complaints in this area?
2: Yeah, so look, first of all, you know, I am disappointed if Rachel hasn't had a response, and that's something I will certainly follow up as CEO of ARPRA. I mean, it's really important that we are, you know, communicating well with those that are coming to us, because it's a really important mechanism for the safety of our system. I mean, we are concerned, really concerned, as you are, about high levels of prescribing of particular peptides at the moment. And we're concerned about the harm that that might be causing, particularly with inappropriate prescribing as well. We now regulate almost 1 million health practitioners. We're about to tip over that number later this year. And with that growing workforce, we've seen an increase in complaints. But what we're not necessarily seeing is an increase in complaints as it relates to peptide prescribing, for instance. And one of the challenges we have there is that we know that in many cases, patients aren't complaining to us when they receive the medicine that they were seeking, even if, of course, prescribing may have been inappropriate. In saying that, though, there's work that we're doing outside of complaints. We want to be preventing harm before it occurs.
1: But Justin, there are a lot of people who reached out to us and said, and Rachel's story is just one of them, but many people saying, I've reported this, nothing has happened, nothing has changed, I'm still being bombarded by advertisements from these telehealth clinics, it's still very easy access. You know, people kind of go, what's the point in reporting because nothing happens? Yeah. They feel like the regulator doesn't actually do anything.
2: Yeah, well, look, again, I'm disappointed to hear that. I mean, what I can tell you is we're not seeing a large number of complaints come into the system. Just to clarify, we are out there taking action. Just this week, we've released new guidance for practitioners, which expressly outlines their expectations when prescribing off-label or unapproved products as well. We've been in active conversations with the Commonwealth Government, with states and territories to get access to increased prescribing data as well.
1: But to be clear, we're talking about regulated. I know you've done a media release this week on unregulated peptides. And I know you're saying a small number of complaints, but of course people potentially seeking these medications to fuel or maintain an eating disorder, as you allude to, may not be the people to report it. But ARPRA has established a rapid response unit 2 years ago, and to quote ARPRA, to tackle unethical business practices and prescribing, including for medicinal cannabis and weight loss medications. That was 2 years ago. And as a clinician on the ground, Justin, as a GP, and from the inbox that we're getting and the emails, nothing appears to have changed. It appears as if the regulator's really behind the eight ball in terms of regulation, and these telehealth clinics where there is a conflict of interest if you're prescribing and dispensing and not

0: adequately reviewing people and providing wraparound care and screening for eating disorders are able to thrive.
1: Yeah. Oh, no, look, I agree that this is a really changing and concerning area. We've seen this boom of telehealth post the pandemic, and we know telehealth can do wonderful things, but there are also risks attached to the use of telehealth in certain situations. We're seeing different technologies form part of the way that practitioners may engage with patients, and sometimes that's reducing contact that they're having with patients. We're seeing, as you've just described there, those closed loop or vertically integrated business models are growing and popping up, meaning that you've got businesses that are advertising products, prescribing them and dispensing them. And we really believe at times focusing on profit rather than patient safety. And then we've got, of course, the other issue here too, which is social media. You know, more and more people are turning to social media and influencers for advice, including health advice, from people who may not be qualified to provide it. And those things are certainly creating challenges for the market and even for regulators, including APRA. There's no doubt about it. This has been a challenging period.
0: And we just pick on advertising for a second there, because you've mentioned social media.
1: Yeah.
0: This is where there appears to be a bit of a gap in terms of regulation. The TGA does some of the advertising. APRA says we regulate practitioners and health professionals. And yet, I don't know if you've seen it, Justin, but you know, our stories, Kate, our previous person who spoke on the show, Rachel, these people have been targeted. They've got a pre-existing history of an eating disorder on social media or on a podcast. And the whole intention of the regulator is to protect the public. Is it failing? Like, why isn't more being done in the advertising realm? These telehealth companies bombard people and just skirt the boundary in terms of what is just okay.
1: Yeah, look, I can tell you we are actively out there investigating and tackling not just advertising but prescribing as well. We're talking about weight loss drugs right now, but you know, we've also seen using the same kind of business models. We saw a boom in medicinal cannabis prescribing and advertising as well, and we're seeing it with other peptides. We have a large number of investigations that are currently underway where we are auditing practices, we're auditing advertising, we're auditing practitioners about both advertising and prescribing habits. We saw a huge increase in prescribing rates of medicinal cannabis. We took a range of steps to lean into that. We released new guidance to be very clear about what we expect from practitioners. We collected new data so we could go and identify where there was high prescribing rates happening. We looked at advertising and we took action against those doing the wrong thing. Just recently, reports found that medicinal cannabis sales have fallen since we have undertaken this action. And in fact, this contrasts with the continuous growth in the industry that had been occurring since 2016. And the report very much attributed the decline in medicinal cannabis sales to our increased regulatory work and enforcement. We are absolutely leaning into weight loss drugs in the same way. Right now, we have over 50 investigations that are happening right this minute.
0: I'm looking at telehealth clinics or of individual practitioners?
1: When it relates to prescribing, obviously it's the practitioner themselves, and when it relates to advertising, it can relate to the clinic.
0: Justin, there's a kind of loss of faith in APRA, and I'm sure that you're aware of this, and I think it's both within the health profession and in the community that the regulator is there to protect the public. And it's failed, I think. I think it's playing catch-up. It's behind the eight ball in the telehealth industry, but also recently Four Corners, when they talked about Simon Gordon, the gynaecologist, it was revealed that multiple people, health professionals, community members, had made reports to APRA which had been dismissed. Is APRA aware of this, and how do you claw back people's trust within the profession and the community?
1: What I can share with you is I was appointed as CEO just over a year ago, and I spent my first year getting out and speaking to many, many people in the community, practitioners, community members. There were certainly some concerns over the last 5 years about, you know, some losing trust and confidence, and some of that related to how quickly, as a regulator, we responded to particular issues. And we've really taken that seriously. We've rolled out a brand new strategy for the next 5 years, which is focused on a range of areas. But one of the key areas here is harm prevention. Our role must be getting out there on the front foot, identifying risks early and leaning in. Over the last 12 months, we've been investing in better technology and tools to make sure that we're equipped to do that. And I think we're making some really incredible improvements.
0: You're saying that you're doing multiple investigations in terms of the weight loss injection space and accessibility. How long do you think it will be until we see potential impact and change in this area in terms of regulation? And what should people who are listening, who have concerns in this realm,

0: What should they be doing? And do you think we'll ever know publicly what the results of these investigations are? Because I think people are listening going, oh, is it worth me putting in my complaint and will I know the outcome?
1: I really encourage people to come to us when they can see that there's a legitimate issue as it relates to prescribing or advertising. It's not the only signal that we have, but it's a really important signal. And when we have complaints, that gives us a body of evidence that allows us to act.
0: But even if you don't get a response from ARTPRA like Rachel, is it still worth it when she thinks it's been parked by the regulator?
1: No, absolutely. And to be clear, we are bound by particular legislation, what we can and can't say and what we can and can't do, right? And so just because there are times when we might not be able to provide back to the person that's given us a complaint exactly what outcome has been achieved there, but it doesn't mean that we're not taking action.
0: Justin, just on the issue of transparency, because you might be investigating, as you said, 50 investigations at the moment. I assume there's some in medicinal cannabis. There's practitioners who are constantly being investigated. In terms of transparency, people can go onto the ARTPRA website, type in a name, and it may not necessarily come up that they're under investigation, the clinic,
1: correct,
0: the telehealth clinic, or the practitioner. I'm just thinking, you know, when I go and choose a healthcare professional, don't we deserve transparency to make an informed decision on who we see?
1: What we will be always balancing here is our really important paramount responsibility about public safety, but also with procedural fairness for a practitioner or for a practice. In the last year, we received 12,500 complaints about practitioners, and we'll investigate those complaints. Not all of them, though, end up in demonstrating that there had been some kind of poor practice from the practitioner. And so it's important that we have a fair process for the for a practitioner when we're investigating them. If we were to publish something to say that they're under investigation, I think there's a real risk that we would be almost guilty before an investigation has been complete. Once, though, we have taken action, we do publish that in the public register for everybody to see.
0: See, I would argue with that, Justin. So, you know, Dr. Almodaris, who I think people will have seen in the media, who has allegedly had multiple medical negligence lawsuits, some of which have been settled. If you go onto that practitioner's ARTPRA profile, there's nothing there. So even if there is potential action or there has been some sort of legal outcome, it's not necessarily transparent for patients who are choosing their health professional.
1: Yeah, I mean, I can't talk, and I probably won't online talk about individual practitioners. But again, as a standard practice, and under the law, actually, where ARTPRA has and our boards have taken action against the practitioner, that will appear on the public register. I can't talk about those particular circumstances. I'm happy to go and have a look at that. But that is what we do. And that's even been expanded recently. We're now publishing further information around issues such as sexual misconduct and other things as well. We're trying to provide as much information as we can.
0: Justin Untensteiner, Chief Executive Officer of the Australian Health Practitioner Regulation Agency, or ARTPRA.
2: On ABC Radio National, you're with The Health Report. Coming up on What's That Rash, Norman and Tegan delve into Priya's favourite topic, the food rainbow. What can food colour tell us?
0: Gosh, they're stealing my thunder, Lauren.
2: Yeah, I know. They're taking it from you. But at least the colours of the rainbow are going everywhere.
0: That's right. If more people are talking about it, I'm actually quite happy, if I'm honest. Now, you mentioned the impacts of sleep deprivation with your children, and I have to say I didn't deal with that at all well. In either pregnancy or postpartum phase, I am just not a person who deals well with a lack of sleep, and that's why I am not a shift worker. I actually chose general practice so I would never have to wake up in the middle of the night. It's just not good for my body or my brain. There's a piece that's been published in The Lancet, Obstetrics and Gynecology, which is eye-opening. And all these jokes that we tend to make about, oh, I'm so fatigued and my sleep is off in pregnancy and I'm up 1,000 times in the night with the newborn. It turns out it can actually have a lot of risks when it comes to metabolic health and cardiovascular health for the mother. But there are also potential implications for the infant. And I spoke to one of the authors of this piece, Helen Collins, who's assistant professor at the University of Louisville Center for Cardiometabolic Science.
3: Our research is finding that this starts as early as the first trimester of pregnancy, where all the organs in the body are expanding and having to adapt to the demands of pregnancy. First trimester is a period of heightened vulnerability for sleep disruption. And then also moving along to the early postpartum period, we found that both that and the first trimester are associated with a lot of changes in metabolic profiles, disrupted blood glucose and circulating lipids changed. And this is exacerbated in women that have jobs that include shift work. Shift work in pregnant women is actually associated with a lot of adverse changes in maternal physiology.
0: I feel like, Helen, a lot of the sleep disruption that happens in pregnancy is really normalised. You know, I remember being pregnant, you talk to your friends and you go, oh, you know, the sleep is completely off. In your paper, though, published in Lancet Obstetrics and Gynaecology, you actually say this line: pregnancy has the potential to be one of the most dangerous periods of a woman's life, particularly with respect to cardiovascular health. Can you just talk us through what you mean by that statement? Because I think it's quite a powerful one.
3: We in the field describe pregnancy as nature's cardiovascular stress test. For some women that have underlying issues, these become exposed such that they could precipitate in a cardiovascular disease for them. But for many women, the additional stress, they're entering pregnancy not in the best health or not having the best diet or ways of managing stress or sleep, in the case of this paper, if they go into pregnancy and with those additional stresses on board in combination with nature's stress test of pregnancy, then that could create a tipping point to really push forward some of those factors, such as dysregulation in blood glucose.
0: If we just pick up on the sleep in pregnancy, though, you've mentioned that it can be quite disrupted. And then you talk about the fact that it can actually contribute to adverse pregnancy outcomes. Yeah. How does poor sleep in pregnancy impact the outcomes? What are the potential flow-on effects?
3: So many of the repair processes that occur in the body and physiology are heightened during our sleep phase. So if sleep is disrupted, then the blood glucose is spiking when it doesn't need to be, and that can create issues and precipitate factors like gestational diabetes, the development of preeclampsia, and several other factors can come about because of that. But also one other factor to bear in mind is not only sleep disrupts the rest activity patterns, but also it disrupts your feeding and fasting periods as well. So if you're awake when you're supposed to be sleeping and perhaps you eat during that time, it also further dysregulates metabolic factors such as blood glucose and lipids. They're all significant risk factors for the development of heart disease. But before that, we can also see changes in not only diabetes risk, but also the preeclampsia, development of peripartum cardiomyopathy in some women, but also we can see adverse impacts on the resultant offspring, such that whatever happens in utero, for example, if there's disrupted sleep, disrupted metabolism, that also can epigenetically modify the growing baby such that there's an intergenerational risk of cardiovascular disease as well. But also having these risk factors during pregnancy can also heighten your risk of cardiovascular disease later in life.
0: So we've just focused on pregnancy there, you know, sleep in pregnancy. But then in the postpartum phase, Helen, which we've both experienced, you are sleep disrupted again. It's so normalised. You're up to feed, you're up because, you know, hormonal factors. What kinds of things impact sleep quality in that postpartum phase? Because it's not just the newborn waking up, is it? There are other biological things happening.
3: Newborns, they don't actually have a circadian rhythm for around the first 6 to 8 weeks because they're not used to what we define day and night, because they are used to the womb and it's dark.
0: They don't have that inbuilt clock.
3: So they don't have that inbuilt clock programmed yet. So that is something that has to be dealt with, I guess, with the mother and the father in the postpartum period, that sleep disruption that you get from the frequent feedings and wakings, but also there's a lot of hormonal changes and body changes that are occurring in the postpartum period. And then also, if you're

0: necessarily receiving postpartum healthcare past 6 weeks. That's a period of vulnerability with women in the postpartum period, regardless of sleep disruption. In the first 6 weeks and up to 1 year postpartum, that's when a lot of cardiovascular events occur. That's also, in some women, a period in which they don't receive long-term maternal care.
1: Helen Collins, Assistant Professor, University of Louisville Centre for Cardiometabolic Science.
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1: Our next story, Lauren, is something that Norman and I have covered quite a bit on with headlines around Zoladex, that is the medication that's often used in breast cancer, the lower dose version. And it's been removed off the PBS. It's caused significant anxiety and distress for patients. We've covered that story and how patients can continue to access it. And Norman spoke with AstraZeneca, the company who manages Zoladex.
2: Yeah, that's right. Americans pay one of the highest prices for new medications in the world. And that's the reasoning behind this new policy of President Trump. I spoke to Dr. Thomas Huang. He's the assistant professor at Brigham and Women's Hospital and faculty of Harvard Medical School. He's headed up a new modelling study which looked at the impact of the US's pricing policy for medicines and how it's going to play out in a global space.
3: At its most basic form, most favored nation pricing is essentially price matching. It's saying for the same company and the same product, the United States wants companies to give the price that's negotiated in other countries also to the United States.
2: And is Australia one of the most favored nations? How does that influence the prices paid for drugs in our country?
3: It is. So in the U.S. Medicare system, the Trump administration has proposed including Australia as one of its so-called reference countries in its most favored nation plans. And our study basically examines how that kind of program could affect potentially prices and access to the same medicines in countries like Australia that are referenced.
2: And your study looked at how these policies in the US may drive up prices and delay medicine launches worldwide. Tell me a little bit about what you found.
3: That's right. And a lot of the effects that we expect to see and that are possible really stem from the fact that US Medicare is not only one of the largest single public payers in the United States, but it is also one of the largest purchasers of medicines globally. So our study basically found that the savings under the most favored nation plans that the administration has proposed for U.S. Medicare are significantly larger than the sales that the companies are making in the countries that are being referenced. Starting in May of last year, the Trump administration has tried to coerce or otherwise convince companies to provide better deals on their medicines in the United States. And the terms of those agreements are confidential. But the stick that the administration is wielding is the threat of import tariffs, which is essentially a tax on imports of pharmaceuticals into the United States. And then the carrot that they're hoping is for most favored nation pricing.
2: And your study looked at how these policies may impact a range of countries. Australia was one of them. Can you talk me through some of the potential impacts that your study suggests we're going to see here?
3: Right. So for about 3 in 4 of the medicines that we think are eligible for the most favored nation pricing model in U.S. Medicare, the cut to estimated Medicare spending would be larger than how much that drug is actually selling in the referenced country. And so what that means practically is, or every dollar that a drug maker is earning in Australia, its low Australian price would set about $5 of U.S. Medicare savings. And so faced with that vast differential in size between the U.S. Medicare market and the much smaller Australian and other reference country market, pharmaceutical companies would have every financial incentive to try to prevent the low Australian or other country price from becoming available. And the ways that they could do that are either, in its most extreme, exit the Australian market altogether or not launch in Australia. Alternatively, companies would try to game the system by either creating a formulation that's specific to Australia that is not visible to the Medicare model and so forth.
2: So practically, what we might see is that medicines will take even longer to enter the Australian market, or we might be missing out altogether.
3: There's certainly a potential for that to occur because of that differential in size between the U.S. Medicare market size and the Australian one. Now, the actual impacts will vary drug to drug, depending on how much market share U.S. Medicare accounts for that particular product. And what we also think, based on our study, is that these effects might be different for drugs that are likely to have greater clinical benefit. What that means is for drugs that we're going to have a difficult time anyway getting past the Australian PBS and convincing Australia that this is a good product, those drugs are probably the ones that are going to be subject to further delay.
2: Now, these policies in the United States may already be having an impact in Australia. We know of at least three PBS-listed drugs affected this year, including Zoladex for breast cancer. How do you see this playing out in future?
3: It's hard to predict whether or not those specific cases are linked to the U.S. proposals. As of now, the administration's plans for most favored nation pricing in U.S. Medicare are not yet final. But it's also true that most favored nation pricing is not a new concept. It's already being used by many countries around the world, especially within Europe. And so in that environment, companies already have an incentive to try to prevent low prices in any one country that they sell to from being referenced by another. That being said, our study suggests that because of the vast difference in size between the U.S. Medicare market and most other countries outside the United States, the U.S. policy could have a disproportionate impact on those existing dynamics that we see in the pharmaceutical market.
2: What can Australia do about the price and availability of medications here, especially considering we don't make many medications here?
3: One thing that Australia and other countries ought to consider is whether or not a greater incentive could be given for early listing or early access to the medicines that potentially could have the greatest impact for patients. What that does is it shifts some of the money that might have been allocated to medicines that have lower or more moderate clinical benefit to those with greater ones. And paying for that early access could be a strategy that Australia could consider without also ruining the bank.
2: Dr. Thomas Huang, Assistant Professor at Brigham and Women's Hospital and faculty at Harvard Medical School.
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2: And we're going to leave you now with Tegan Taylor and Norman Swan for What's That Rash?
4: Are you the one who cooks at home, Tegan?
5: Oh, I am very lucky to be married to a very good cook. But no, I've been known to cook, Norman. I can cook.
4: Right.
5: You don't think I can cook?
4: I haven't checked it, so I would have thought you're a great cook.
5: You guess
4: and
5: right.
4: Knowing your partner, I'm sure he's a great cook too. But the question is, to the extent to which colour plays a role. So, I do the health report with Priya after you deserted me.
5: Look, I'm still sorry about it. But Priya's very good.
4: She is very good. And she's written a book for children about children's diet, and she talks about rainbow colours, the colours of the rainbow in your diet. Do you think about the colours of the food you're cooking?
5: I do even more now since Priya's catchphrase, eat the rainbow, got in my head. I always associated eat the rainbow with rainbow-coloured lollies, but I understand it. She actually means fruits and vegetables.
4: Yeah, I don't think it's a lolly she's talking about somehow.
5: Well, eating the rainbow is pretty much what we're talking about today here on What's That Rash?
4: The show where we answer the health questions that everybody's asking.
5: So today's question comes from Laurent, who says, is a more intense colour, like a deep orange sweet potato, inherently healthier than a beige potato? Or for example, when I buy capsicum, is it better to grab a green, a red and a yellow one instead of all three being the same colour? I'm guessing that if I look down at my shopping basket and see dull colours, I'm doing something wrong. Does the colour of food matter for health?
4: Good question.
5: Great question. I'm so excited to talk about this. We've talked so much about fruits and vegetables before, Norman, but I don't think we've ever talked about the kind of vibrancy as a health indicator.
4: We haven't. And just coming back to the lolly, we're not talking about food dyes here. We're talking about the natural colours of food.
5: Colours of food.
4: But everybody listening knew that anyway, but I just thought I'd better say it.
5: Well, I feel like I just have a sense. I can feel in my waters that this is going to be a very diet-heavy discussion, probably a very Mediterranean diet-friendly discussion. So I'm just going to get a bunch of bell rings out of the way now just to...
4: Okay, let's just get over to them. God, I'm feeling healthier already.
5: I'm feeling healthier already. We're, of course, talking about lots and lots of vegetables. a hallmark of the Mediterranean diet and other similar diets. First things first, Norman, why do fruits and vegetables even have colours?
4: So one reason is cross-pollination, so it attracts pollinators. Another reason is that it might be a protection against ultraviolet light. Another reason might be that the chemical associated with the colour, the phytochemical, in other words, a plant-based chemical, might protect against infection. Another one might be to do with the efficiency of growth. So there are all sorts of functions of these phytochemicals. And while people talk in humans of, you know, whether antioxidants, anti-inflammatory agents and so on, we'll come back to some of these specifics, it's better actually to talk about them as bioactive compounds. So they're, in other words, they're active within the plant, and it turns out they're also active in animals and people like you and me.
5: I do love the fact that these are things that plants have evolved to protect themselves or to benefit themselves, and we love to just focus on how good they are for us and not really think so much about the original benefit of the plant in question. So plants, thank you. Thank you for developing these things because we all benefit from it.
4: And another just preface this, apart from the ringing of the bell, is, thank you, is that we are talking about whole foods. So you and I are going to start separating out the colours and what the colours mean in terms of their chemistry. But the reality is, and it's worth saying this right at the beginning, is that we're eating these colours in whole foods, in a matrix in the food itself. And in that matrix, in other words, that food web that these chemicals exist in, have other chemicals in it, and there's a very complex chemistry that adds up to much more than the individual actions. So, for example, you can have, say, resveratrol in the red skin of grapes and maybe watermelon, or you know, there are other bioactive compounds there too. But it's got to become available to your body. And so you've got to be able to absorb it. You've got to be able to metabolize it. And it turns out that in whole foods and the mix of foods that you eat adds to the bioavailability of these compounds that we're about to talk about.
5: Love that. Fully endorse that. And yet we are going to break it down just a little bit because it's fun and it's really interesting to see what different fruits and vegetables give us. And what better way to approach this than the rainbow, as Priya would say. Let's start at the top of the spectrum. Red. What are we getting from red fruit and veg?
4: You're getting a lot of things, but the one that's been best researched is lycopene, which is a bioactive compound. It is an antioxidant. And when we say an antioxidant, we're talking about a substance which counteracts the toxic effect of oxygen on our body. So
5: yeah, you thought oxygen was good for you. Boy, are you wrong.
4: Well, yes, we do a deal with the devil. We have to have oxygen to live. But when you breathe in oxygen and it gets used in the tissues, the oxygen comes as two oxygen atoms stuck together, O2, and then it can break off into two oxygen atoms. And they are highly reactive, and they don't like being highly reactive. They want to stick to something, so they stabilize. So in the environment, if you've got bare metal, bare iron, it'll stick to the iron and oxidize the iron, and that's rust. And what we're talking about here in the body is effectively biological rust, so fibrosis, changes to the way the immune system works, aging of tissues. All sorts of things are associated with oxidation. Atherosclerosis, the process of our arteries becoming blocked, so you get the cholesterol going into the cell, it becoming oxidized, inducing an immune reaction. So oxidation is incredibly important just with atherosclerosis and coronary heart disease. It's probably important with dementia as well. So lycopene and a lot of these compounds are actually powerful antioxidants, but that's not all that they do, and we don't fully understand all that they do, but lycopene is one of them.
5: Okay, so lycopene equals red. When we're going to like orange, yellow veggies, what are we getting?
4: Well, you are getting other antioxidants, but the dominant one that people talk about are carotenoids.
5: Carotenoids sounds like a disease.
4: Well, yeah, that's right, it sort of thickens your carotid or something like that. So some of these are actually metabolites on the way to vitamin A. So beta-carotene is one of them. So beta-carotene is a carotenoid. It's in sweet potatoes, which was mentioned by Laurent, pumpkins, carrots, and it's converted into vitamin A, which obviously has benefits for the body. There's another carotenoid called lutein, which helps with eye health, possibly helps to prevent cataracts and age-related macular degeneration. So carotenoids are very important phytochemicals in the body.
5: It's so funny that you say the thing about orange and yellow veggies leading to protecting your eye, because I always thought

0: the carrots for your eyesight thing was a myth. You know, you sort of like, oh, eat carrots, it'll protect your eyesight. And you go, why? And they go, have you ever seen a rabbit wearing glasses? But you're saying that that is actually true.
1: Well, my mother used to say, I'll help you see at night, is what my mother would have said, you know. I never actually tried it.
0: You know, well, there you
1: eating
0: go.
1: A carrot when I was cycling my bike at night, you know, it was a pretty dangerous thing to do.
0: Okay, so orange, yellow vegetables, surprise, they're also good for you. Let's go further down the spectrum to green. I think everyone knows green veggies are good. We probably will, at least I as a woman who has been pregnant, associate them with folate. What else are we getting out of green veg?
1: You get a lot out of green vegetables. You get carotenoids, you get indoles and saponins, and green vegetables.
0: I don't know what those words mean.
1: Well, a lot of people don't fully understand what they mean either. So I get, you know, that gets me out of jail on that question. But there are particularly cruciferous vegetables.
0: So like broccoli and kale and those sorts of things.
1: Look as though they have anti-cancer effects.
0: Mm-hmm.
1: In other words, they seem to have a direct effect on cells multiplying and controlling cellular growth.
0: Which is like a cancer control thing.
1: Yeah,
0: like cancer is uncontrolled multiplication of cells.
1: But they also seem to have, pretty much like plants, they also seem to have what's called a cytoprotective effect. They look as though they protect cells against the chemicals that might cause cancer.
0: Wow.
1: And, you know, as well as being a source of folate.
0: Well, back to the rainbow, blue/purple. You were talking about berries before. What else are we getting here?
1: You're getting a plant pigment called anthocyanin. That's what gives blue and purple fruits and vegetables their distinctive colour. That's an antioxidant. It's also cytoprotective. It protects cells. And again, generally thought of as pretty good for you. The skin of eggplant is part of that story as well.
0: So it's not part of the rainbow, but it was part of Laurent's question. So I want to talk about brown and white fruits and veggies as well, because they're not all rainbow coloured. Are we getting anything out of a vegetable that is brown or white?
1: Yes, you are. Garlic, you're getting allicin, which has antiviral, antibacterial properties. Some people believe that it's also protective against coronary heart disease. You get potassium, you get fibre, you get B vitamins. So you get all sorts of benefits in terms of micronutrients from those as well. And it's also healthy that you're not eating, you always trade off in your food choices. And if you're eating those vegetables rather than unhealthy proteins or unhealthy fats, then you're ahead.
0: Okay, I see. So in addition to the nutrients you're getting out of that food, it's also maybe giving you satiety so that you're not turning to other things that are less healthy to fill your tummy up.
1: And what I also want to talk about here is, we said this at the beginning, that we were deliberately going into this trap of talking about these individually, but there's a lot of evidence that how you prepare your food, how you cook it, makes a difference to the effect of these drugs. You talked about turmeric.
0: Mm.
1: So the active compound in there, one of them, is curcumin.
0: Mm.
1: So, for example, the availability of curcumin is enhanced by piperine, which is in pepper. So putting pepper on your food could well release some of these phytochemicals to become more bioavailable in your body. It looks as though fermenting food, like, say, yogurt, also makes some of these antioxidants and these bioactive compounds more available. Cooking is chemistry, as any chef will tell you, and cooking at a moderate heat with extra virgin olive oil can release some of these substances. Now, work done in Melbourne by the late Karen O'Day and her colleagues, looking at the classic fruit that produces...
0: Are you talking about tomatoes?
1: Sorry, about tomatoes, which I think we've said this before.
0: I think you've told this story about three times, Norman, but say it again. We love to hear it.
1: You tell us the story, Tegan. Go on. What's the story with tomatoes?
0: Oh, okay. I'm not going to do my Scottish accent because I can't. But you take a
1: probably
0: tomato.
1: Probably need to do your Italian accent.
0: No, I don't want to get cancelled. But if I remember you correctly, Norman, you take a tomato, that's great. You take a tomato and you match it with extra virgin olive oil, that is bringing out some of the bioactive compounds from the tomato. But if you take the tomato and you cook it on a moderate medium heat with extra virgin olive oil, then you release a lot of those bioactive compounds, and that's the best version of that. And it also, this is me editorializing, tastes delicious.
1: You got it right.
0: Yes. I've only heard it like five or six times.
1: And it's an illustration of how potent these bioactive compounds are, and you can't possibly buy anything that comes close in the pharmacy.
0: So a question that I wanted to come to, so Laurent was asking about different fruits and vegetables and their kind of relative colourfulness.

0: large variety that's constantly changing and cooked at a moderate heat so you're not killing the food, that's the way to go.
1: Yeah, it's really hard to sort of zoom in so tightly on an individual bioactive compound, but what we do know from big epidemiological studies where you're looking at big, big groups of people and their patterns, like you say, is that when you have high intakes of plant products, you're looking at lower risks of chronic diseases and your chances of death. So in aggregate, there's this protective factor going on.
0: And I think the story here is that it's we're really talking mostly about vegetables and diversity, aren't we?
1: Yeah, it was interesting to me. Some of the research that we looked at sort of talked about dietary diversity, and we've talked about it a lot, this idea of, you know, mixing things up, it's good for your microbiome. But what stood out to me was that the emphasis really was on the diversity of vegetables that you were eating and less on the diversity of, say, the protein sources or even the grains you were eating, that it was this vegetable diversity that was most protective.
0: By the three colours of capsicum, keep that variety going. Don't get too obsessed when you've got a few potatoes and turnips in the bag as well. They're going to do you good. And just keep that diversity going. Experiment and cook in the Mediterranean style.
1: Eat the rainbow. Well, thank you so much, Laurent, for the question. If you have a question you want us to have a go at, our email address is thatrash@abc.net.au.
0: See you next week.
1: See you then.

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1: From Wall Street to the White House, former Trump insider Anthony Scaramucci has had a front row seat to the forces reshaping the United States. Now his new book takes a look at the state of democracy in America and asks whether political divisions there are becoming impossible to bridge.
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2: On All in the Mind, we talk about psychology and mental health, from the seemingly small stuff.
3: I used to get way more icked than I do now because I feel like it was just actually just being judgmental.
2: To the really big stuff.
4: You have to live with complexity, hold the ambivalence.
2: So if you're curious and want to find out more about why humans are the way they are, you should check out All in the Mind with me, Sana Qadar, and it's coming up after PM on ABC Radio National.

0: ABC News with Glenn Lauder. Analysts say a middle power like Australia would benefit from being a member of the UN Security Council. The Prime Minister, Anthony Albanese, says Australia is in a pretty strong position to join the Security Council in 2029 and 2030, with Finland the only other nominee for the two non-permanent seats. Australia's latest intergenerational report has found an ageing population and falling birth rate will put greater pressure on Australia's economy over the next 40 years. Nidal Mustafa reports.
1: Younger Australians will face steeper hurdles in building wealth and buying a home than previous generations, according to the latest forecast. Australia's population is expected to reach almost 40 million people by 2066, lower than previously forecast due to a falling fertility rate. Federal Treasurer Dom Chalmers says the economy will grow slower than it has in the past, but will remain strong.
2: Our economy will be more than twice its current size, and the budget will be strained but still stronger than in the last update.
1: The report highlights artificial intelligence as a transformative opportunity to lift Australia's low productivity rate.
0: A long-running Senate inquiry into problems plaguing the 000 systems made 11 recommendations, including establishing a nationalised authority to answer emergency calls. Here's National Consumer Affairs reporter Michael Atkin.
3: The committee says that there would be this new national authority created to take it over. It would wrest back control from private telco companies that have been running this. Currently, Telstra is the one that's doing it, and put it back in the hands of the public. But how exactly it would work, how long it would take to establish, and what sort of investment would be needed in order to make that happen, those are all details that are unclear.

0: to me at this stage.
1: Firefighters in New South Wales are hoping a southerly change moving through the state's north will help them gain the upper hand on an emergency-level bushfire. Here's Rhiannon Solomon-Marin.
2: People near Whiteman Creek and Stockyard Creek in the Clarence Valley are being told it's too late to leave. The Rural Fire Service says there are around 15 rural dwellings in the area and they've deployed air and ground crews to help slow the spread. RFS Inspector James Morris says a southerly change had initially fanned the flames, but it should die down once it passes.
3: We've seen much cooler temperatures and conditions to the south of that area where that change has already moved through.
2: West, a watch and act warning has been issued for a bushfire at Imberell in the New England region, while another fire at Tomago has been downgraded to advice after crews gained the upper hand.
1: The coronial inquest into the Hillcrest Primary School tragedy in northwest Tasmania has heard the Mersey Community Hospital had a higher than usual capacity to handle emergencies on the day of the incident. Here's Sandy Powell.
4: Six children died and three were seriously injured when a freak wind gust tossed a jumping castle across the school's oval on December 16, 2021. Nicole Ashworth, Ambulance Tasmania Chief Executive, told the inquest it was fortunate that a training course of doctors and intensive care professionals was being conducted nearby on that day. For that reason, she said, the Mersey Community Hospital could be used for a high-level emergency, which was typically reserved for the Royal Hobart Hospital. But, she said, a different protocol wouldn't have changed the tragic outcome. The coronial inquest will run for 4 days this week.
1: A court in New South Wales has heard former police officer Beau Lamar Condon faked a cancer diagnosis to try to resume a relationship with Sydney man Jesse Baird before he allegedly murdered him and his partner Luke Davies. Here's Sarah Gerethy.
5: 31-year-old Beau Lamar Condon is accused of shooting the Sydney couple dead at Jesse Baird's Paddington Share House in February 2024. In his opening address, Crown Prosecutor Brett Hatfield SC has begun outlining the Crown case, arguing the former police officer became obsessed with Jesse Baird after he broke off their brief romantic relationship. He said the court would hear that the accused confessed to friends he had accessed Mr. Baird's phone to monitor if he was communicating with other men, illegally obtained CCTV footage to watch him on a date with another man, and watched him have sex through his bedroom window. The Crown said there was also evidence Mr. Lamar Condon used a friend's Instagram account to send a message claiming he'd been diagnosed with cancer after Mr. Baird had cut off all contact.
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6: Good evening. Welcome to PM. I'm Barbara Miller, coming to you from Gadigal Land in Sydney. Tonight, a Senate inquiry recommends 000 calls are taken out of Telstra's hands and nationalised. Also, Australia's former representative to the United Nations, Gary Quinlan, on why having a seat on the Security Council matters, even as a non-permanent member. And sales of EVs are on the rise, but how safe are they?
7: There is more cybersecurity regulation around your washing machine than there is around an electric car. There's absolutely nothing to say how your data can be captured or who it can be shared with.
6: We begin today with that recommendation from a Senate inquiry that control of 000 calls be removed from Telstra's control and run by a government authority. The inquiry was launched after the massive Optus network outage in September last year, which resulted in hundreds of calls failing to reach 000. Several deaths were linked to that outage. The inquiry was chaired by Greens Senator Sarah Hanson-Young.
8: These companies are not putting the safety of Australians first. They're putting their profits first. And they can no longer be trusted with Australia's vital 000 service.
6: Paul Buddha is an independent telecommunications analyst. Paul, thanks for joining us. Now, let's go to this headline recommendation that 000 calls be nationalised, essentially, that Telstra no longer handles them. How feasible is that, do you think?
9: It will be rather complex, but it's quite understandable. This becomes a national service rather than something that, you know, the telcos organising. I mean, it's so important for our society. And of course, you know, there's cost involved. It needs to be upgraded. There are too many problems that we've seen in the past. As it is a national service, as of national interest, it totally makes sense that the government takes control of that and makes sure by doing that it's actually going to operate in a

0: better way than it's operating at the moment.
1: But it needs the telcos on board to do that, doesn't it?
0: Absolutely, because you know you still need the infrastructure that the telcos are using. We also know that some of that infrastructure is a bit out of date. You know, the service needs to be upgraded, needs to be modernized. It needs to be happening on all the network, all the three networks that we have. It's not just taking over and having a national call center or something like that. No, it is the infrastructure that is, in my opinion, the biggest issue that needs to be modernized and needs to operate in a way that we don't get these outages in the frequency that we get them at the moment.
1: The report has also recommended that the ability for people to text 000 in an emergency is created. Is that something we're seeing in other countries?
0: I'm not aware of it. You know, it's quite possible. Obviously, there are many solutions to that. And it makes sense, you know, in a society where we live, where lots of people, particularly young people, they're not making telephone calls anymore. Everything is on text. So I think, you know, in a modern society, also going forward, we have to make sure that all ways of telecommunication that people are using, yeah, that sort of services are integrated. The problem with text messages is that at the moment, it's not a guaranteed immediate delivery. So, you know, that's another sort of technical problem. You can promise this and you can, you know, put it into some sort of recommendation. But as in the situation of the government taking over and also looking at the infrastructure, the same with messaging is, how are you going to make sure that the messages are indeed instantly delivered to the 000 or to the emergency services that need to act on them?
1: And another controversial recommendation that the government looks into mandating domestic roaming, so coverage would automatically jump to the strongest signal available, regardless of the user's primary provider. Telstra has previously said that would cause problems because it would place extraordinary demand on remaining networks. Do you think that's a problematic recommendation?
0: I think it's a good recommendation. At the same time, it is, again, an enormous complex one, because exactly what Telstra has been indicating is absolutely true. That said, say you've got the Optus network going down and suddenly all the calls are going to be over the Telstra network. Telstra didn't create a network for double the size of its subscribers. So obviously the capacity of the network, yeah, is incredibly important if you start looking at another network and taking over the other calls. It will be interesting to see how, again, from a technical point of view, how you do that. And then also, who's going to pay for the cost? I'm not saying it's not doable. Yes, it is doable. But, you know, it is rather complex and very expensive to actually put it in place. And I think we have to be realistic. You cannot guarantee that from now on, or from 5 years on or 10 years on, no problem will happen. The electricity network can go down. There can be problems with water. There can be problems with roads and bridges. The same applies to telecommunications. 100% guarantee that, for example, the 000 service will always work. It's impossible to give that.
1: That's a sobering thought. That's telecommunications analyst Paul Budo. Many of the findings of the federal government's intergenerational report released today are not that surprising. Australians are working longer, living longer, and having fewer children. But it's the pace of that change that is ringing some alarm bells and reigniting debate on the idea of a baby bonus to help boost the birth rate. Angus Randall reports.
2: Falling fertility rates, working longer, and gathering less wealth. If you thought the 2020s were tough, just wait until the 2060s.
3: I don't know, it's looking kind of dire for everyone my age right now a bit, I'm not going to lie. So
4: apartments in Sydney, insane prices. I don't see myself moving out anytime soon without a group of people that I could potentially share a house with.
5: Everything's so much more expensive. Rent, mortgages, food, even like public transport.
2: The latest intergenerational report, released today by Treasurer Jim Chalmers, sets out life in 2065. It's an older Australia, with a third of all new healthcare spending supporting the country's ageing population.
6: The number of Australians over 85 will triple by the mid-60s, putting further demand on health services.
2: That's nearly 2 million people aged 85 and over. And without net positive migration, the Australian population will start to shrink.
6: Deaths are projected to outnumber births by the 2060s. That's much later than other OECD countries, but fewer births mean much lower increases in Australians aged under 20.
2: Jim Chalmers says fertility rates will continue to fall further and faster, down from 1.48 babies per woman currently to 1.34 babies by 2065.
6: More people are choosing to have kids later, and that means that our families will be smaller. If you look at the decline in the fertility rate, I think almost half of it is because of fewer families where there are three or more kids.
2: Concerns over falling birth rates have sparked discussions over the return of the Howard-era baby bonus, which saw new parents given a few thousand dollars. Adjusting for inflation, the old scheme would be worth about $7,000 today. But Finance Minister Katie Gallagher says a brand new baby bonus is unlikely.
7: Instead of, I think, what was a baby bonus back then, this kind of approach we've been taking is how do we make those choices a bit available for people if they want to have children? How do we support that?
2: And Nationals leader Matt Canavan agrees.
8: I don't support going back to a sort of direct baby bonus.
2: Shadow Treasurer Tim Wilson says the intergenerational report shows the government's economic model needs to change.
9: The Albanese government is setting future generations up for lower standards of living and a poorer quality of life.
2: It's not all bad news. The economy is expected to more than double in size in the next 40 years, and living standards will continue to rise. But house prices are rising much faster than the average income, and young people are struggling to accumulate early wealth in their 20s and 30s that previous generations could gather. Cassandra Goldie is the CEO of the Australian Council of Social Service. She says the government is making progress, but a lot more can be done.
10: This is the opportunity for us to see the future and make sure that we're now turning around so we don't see further growing economic inequalities. We know how damaging that is for individuals when they can't feed themselves, and we know how damaging that can be for the social connections and that sense of community when some people are going to get far ahead and some people are going to be seriously left behind.
1: Angus Randall with that report. The Prime Minister is on a mission in New York at the annual meeting of the United Nations General Assembly. Anthony Albanese is lobbying for Australia to be awarded a seat on the UN Security Council for the 2029-30 term.
11: Australia's voice on the Council matters so it can be a part of shaping some of these biggest issues which are facing the world and our nation over the next decade. And I'll always put Australia's national interests first. If elected to the Security Council, we will use our seat to advance the safety and prosperity of Australia, our region and the world.
1: Australia has served as a non-permanent member of the Security Council on five previous occasions, the last in 2013-14. Gary Quinlan was Australia's permanent representative to the UN at that time. Why does having a seat at this table matter?
12: Look, what you've just quoted the Prime Minister as saying is right, and that is that you do have to be a shaper. You've always, particularly a country like Australia, which is, you know, not a member of, say, the EU or the African Union or Latin American groups, Australia always has to carve out its own way very actively. I think it was Mark Carney when he gave that famous speech in January. I think he said, look, if you're not at the table, you're on the menu. And that's basically right.
1: And yet these 10 non-permanent members, do they really have any power? Because the Security Council has five permanent members. They include Russia, China and the US, and they can veto any resolution. So are you really fully at the table as a non-permanent member?
12: This will sound a bit cute, but the fact that middle powers, smaller powers are there on the Council within the 15, and you've got the potential, the opportunity among the non-permanent members, in other words, the 10 elected members, to coalesce among yourselves and try and force change. They can actually make a difference. And, you know, in the current situation, the Council is not fit for purpose on Gaza, although it's endorsed the so-called peace plan and so on of President Trump. But it hasn't worked on Ukraine because one of the permanent members, of course, is the aggressor. So that's kind of there. And, you know, you need to do whatever you can to try and get some mediation of all of that. But look, there is potential for the smaller countries, the middle powers on the council to be able to step up and do some of that work.

0: And it's not just other countries that Anthony Albanese has to convince here. He also wants to convince the Australian public that this is a worthwhile endeavour, given the frustrations with the United Nations Security Council around Ukraine, around Gaza, around Syria. Is the task much more difficult than it was when the government was lobbying for the seat in 2013 and 14?
1: Yeah, look, the whole strategic ecosystem, if you like, the geopolitics of the world is vastly different. The atmosphere in the council was far less toxic. An example is Syria. Back when we were on the council, Syria was the biggest humanitarian crisis and geopolitical crisis facing the world. And the council was unable to do anything about the politics of solving that problem, because the permanent five members were at complete stalemate and loggerheads. What we did as Australia was said, enough's enough, we've got to do something. And we began a process which was highly successful of bringing forth resolutions. And we got Luxembourg and Jordan, two other members of the council, to work with us, which actually got the agreement of the permanent members, including Russia and the Americans and so on, to force open the borders of Syria to humanitarian relief. It's a good example, I think, of what can be done by a very determined little coalition of middle powers. But it's far more toxic now, Barbara, far more toxic, but not hopeless.
0: So far, only Australia and Finland have nominated for the two spots available. Does that mean it's a done deal?
1: Well, look, I wouldn't say anything's a done deal until you've had an election. There's always the prospect that you could get a third candidate nominating. I think as you get closer to the vote, in the middle of 2028, the vote, it's more unlikely, but you could never rule it out. And the other factor is you've still got to get two-thirds of member countries to support you in the vote. That's 128 countries out of 193. You know, you can never be sure. There might be a couple of countries out there, a couple of big countries who might just be on the council, who may not be all that happy at the prospect of having us come on. So you got to persuade everybody else, Australia, this is who we are and this is what we will do.
0: A big week of lobbying ahead. Gary Quinlan, thank you very much.
1: Yes, thank you.
0: And Gary Quinlan is Australia's former permanent representative to the United Nations. He's also a former ambassador to Indonesia. This is PM. Good to be with you. I'm Barbara Miller. And you can hear the program live or catch up later on ABC Listen. When a Four Corners team asked a cybersecurity expert to hack into a Chinese manufactured electric vehicle, he really didn't have too much trouble. The expert was able to take control of some of the functions of the car, a BYD Shark 6, while it was being driven around Canberra, turning lights and music on and off, locking the doors, and switching on a microphone so he could listen in to a phone conversation the driver was having. With Chinese brands now accounting for more than half of all EV sales in Australia, tonight's Four Corners asks whether we're asleep at the wheel in understanding the security risks they can pose. The reporter is Angus Grigg. How worried should we be?
2: Well, a little bit worried, actually. If you're asking how easy it was to hack one of these things, I think worryingly so. And the real issue that our cybersecurity expert talked about was the real lack of a password. So he found one of the gateways into the car, and he was able to then sort of navigate through the digital arteries of the car and then gradually pick off various functions and controls. So I think the point about BYD specifically is that they've got pretty ordinary cybersecurity. The bigger point here is that all our hacker was actually able to do was to replicate the access that the Chinese manufacturer has to your vehicle. So while the hack itself is quite shocking, anyone that has a connected vehicle, particularly an electric vehicle, you give away a huge amount of trust, or you sign over a huge amount of trust and data to the manufacturer.
0: Are you saying that anyone in that manufacturing headquarters in China could, in theory, do the kinds of things that your expert did?
2: Absolutely. That is the whole point about these connected vehicles, is that because everything is defined by software, the steering wheel, the brakes, the microphones, the cameras, if you have a command function in that software, then it can be tampered with. So that is why people are very worried about electric vehicles, and they, you know, often call them surveillance platforms on wheels, mobile listening devices, things like that. The British have said in some cases, Chinese EVs or even EVs with Chinese components in them are banned from lots of military bases in Britain. In some instances, you're not allowed to be within 3 kilometres of a military establishment in the UK with a Chinese EV. So that tells you what they think, which is an ability to surveil, to turn on those microphones, to turn on those cameras and get a sort of real-life picture of what's going on around that car. And I mean, certainly all modern vehicles are connected, and so they have that sort of functionality with cameras and microphones and sensors. I mean, the interesting thing is that the Trade Minister, Don Farrell, has exactly the car we hacked into, which is a BYD Shark. Chris Bowen, who is not only the Minister for Energy and Climate Change, he's on the National Security Committee of Cabinet. He has an XPeng, which is another Chinese brand. And we actually had a bit of access to the XPeng system, and we can see exactly what the Chinese manufacturer can see. And, you know, it's a lot. I mean, I can see where Chris Bowen lives. I can see the real-time location of Chris Bowen's car, the position of his seat.
0: And so you were able to do this as part of your investigation?
2: Yes, absolutely. But what I'm saying here, the point is not that I could see it, is that that is the data that you hand over to the Chinese manufacturer. So Chris Bowen, and we asked him this, is he comfortable with a Chinese manufacturer knowing really granular data about his life? And, you know, apparently he is. He was very dismissive of it indeed.
0: And what about regular consumers? So last month, EV sales here accounted for 25% of the market. That was the first time they overtook sales of pure petrol cars. What can someone who's buying an EV and it is perhaps not in a job where they're particularly worried about national security, what can they do to try and ensure that their data is safer?
2: Yeah, well, I think this is the real issue. I think consumers are frustrated that they feel like they don't really have any choice. They feel like they can't really opt out of the privacy policies that they are offered. The XPeng, which we looked at their privacy policy, there wasn't an accept or decline. The only option you had was to press continue. So what we're seeing is the government has moved on privacy laws. They want to update the privacy legislation by the end of the year, have what's called a fair and reasonable test, which will give consumers, I guess, some comfort that they do have a choice in where their data goes. But, you know, as it stands now, there is more cybersecurity regulation around your washing machine than there is around an electric car. There's absolutely nothing to say how your data can be captured or who it can be shared with, or the rules around that are pretty lax. And also in terms of oversight or regulation, we have a privacy commissioner who is quite underfunded. So there's very little ability to prosecute those who breach the Privacy Act.
0: Angus Grigg, and Four Corners investigation, Asleep at the Wheel, is on tonight from 8:30 on ABC TV and ABC iView. Having a migraine can be excruciating and debilitating, and it's far more common than you might think. It's now estimated migraines affect 1 in 7 Australians. The Institute of Health and Welfare has revised up its figure, which is now double the previous estimate. Isabel Musali reports.
3: Brisbane woman Melissa Catania says she can't even begin to explain the difference between a headache and migraine.
4: It's such a severe pain behind your eyes, mine is anyway, where at times if I make myself vomit, it might ease the pressure, but you can't really see light. There are times when that's so bad, like you don't even, like it sounds terrible, but I'd prefer to just either get knocked out or even die sometimes because the pain is that debilitating. It's really bad.
3: Dr. Faridoon Hagdous knows the pain too well. He's a headache researcher at the George Institute for Global Health and a migraine patient.
5: You just tell people I have a migraine attack, they will tell you, okay, drink water, or you didn't drink enough water, have a paracetamol. They cannot accept it. this is a really disabling disease. When we have, or people have headache attacks, they might not be able to go to work, spend time with their kids.
3: He's one of the experts involved in a significant update to Australia's understanding of migraine. The Australian Institute of Health and Welfare now estimates one in seven Australians

0: Australians may be living with the neurological condition. It's more than double the previous figure because the Institute has changed its calculation. Instead of relying on self-reporting and surveys, it factors in global data.
1: And now we have an estimation for the number of people with migraine in Australia, the cost, the burden, and who is impacted more. And I think this is a huge step to hopefully have better management for this disease in the future.
0: The update also estimates almost two-thirds of Australians living with migraine do so without a formal diagnosis. And the condition is more common among women.
1: Headache disorder, specifically migraine, is more common in females, 2 to 3 times, depending on what age we are talking about. So again, migraine is a very complex disease. We cannot just say this is the exact reason, but one of the main reasons can be hormonal changes, especially estrogen.
0: The new data doesn't come as a surprise to Dr. Sarah White, the CEO at the not-for-profit Jean Hales for Women's Health.
2: But it's really important for a group like the Australian Institute of Health and Welfare to put out this information so that researchers, clinicians, policymakers are aware of how big the problem is in Australia.
0: Last year, it released results from a survey conducted with Migraine and Headache Australia.
2: We did the first sort of population level look at how many women are affected. That affects 30% of Australian women. That was higher than we expected.
0: She's calling for changes to better support those affected.
2: I think recognition that it is a women's health issue that might translate into improved research for women with migraine. I think that GP education continues to be a really important piece because a lot of women have told us that that's the first point of contact and we need the GPs to be able to do these screening questions and make those diagnoses. I think they're two quite important points.
0: If you're unsure about seeking support, the organisation recommends these questions. During the last 3 months when you've had a headache, did you feel sick to your stomach? Did light bother you? And did your headaches limit your ability to work, study, or do other activities? A yes to 2 or 3 means it's likely migraine.
3: That's Isabel Musali reporting. And that's it for PM this Monday evening. I'm Barbara Miller. David Cordy will be along tomorrow evening. I'll be back midweek. Hope to catch you then. Have a lovely evening.

0: In popular culture, hypochondriacs are really dismissed. They're like conceived as attention-seeking, stupid or ridiculous for the things that they worry about. Kind of butt of jokes, but they don't take their problems seriously or the anxiety seriously. So it's different to how we see health anxiety or hypochondriasis, which is a very serious mental health condition that's quite disabling.
1: The term hypochondria hasn't always meant, in very layman's terms, person who's freaking out about their health without reason. Or maybe with reason, but far more than is necessary or helpful. In the 5th century BC, when physician and philosopher Hippocrates first used the term, it described the part of the body where it was thought illness symptoms were felt. Hypo means under, and chondros means sternum, so it was referring to the upper abdomen. Today, psychiatrists and psychologists no longer use the term hypochondria, officially, anyways.
0: It was a term that used to be in the old DSM, but it's a very stigmatizing term and label. So it's been replaced with other terms like health anxiety and illness anxiety.
1: But while the branding might have changed, the debilitating nature of the condition remains the same. And Dr. Google, social media, and now AI chatbots are making it all worse.
2: If you have health anxiety, do you have cyberchondria?
3: So the word is called cyberchondria. And what does that mean?
0: I've seen people who have honestly spent hours and hours per day Googling their symptoms.
1: I mean, who amongst us hasn't Googled our symptoms at some point or self-diagnosed? We've got strategies in this episode for how to stop a Googling spiral. This is All in the Mind from ABC Radio National. I'm Sana Qadar. Today, hypochondria, now called health anxiety or illness anxiety, and cyberchondria. We're looking at triggers and treatment.

0: Yes, I grew up in America and moved out here a number of years ago. So WA has definitely been home for a bit.
1: This is someone we are calling Sarah. She's a mental health nurse in Western Australia.
0: So 2 years ago, as a 30-something-year-old woman, I was diagnosed with a DVT, and it was missed. So DVT, for those that don't know, is a deep vein thrombosis, which is a clot in the leg that can travel up to the lungs and cause death.
2: It's my eternal fear when I fly.
0: Yep, So that happened, but it was also misdiagnosed.
1: Doctors thought what she had was an SVT, a superficial vein thrombosis, which is generally far less dangerous than a DVT. Anyways, around the same time that all of this was happening, Sarah also got COVID.
0: So dealing with all the health anxiety related to losing my sense of smell and not getting better and secondary infections and not being believed by GPs to then have a DVT. And it definitely set me spiraling in terms of what this could mean for the potential of having kids and what this could mean as a 30-something-year-old with a DVT and the risk of them coming back, which is much higher.
1: And what does that spiraling feel like and look like? Are you like Googling, obsessively?
0: Yes. Everything, all at once. I am a fixer, so I go, what is the solution? How do I manage this? And I think that's where some of my nursing education has actually been a benefit and a curse to having health anxiety. And the benefit being that I have a bit more knowledge. And then I can go, okay, well, what would be the logical next step? So when I had the DVT or suspected DVT, I said, okay, the next logical step would be to get a scan. And that could quell a bit of that anxiety up until the point that I feel like the health professionals are not taking me seriously, or I feel like I'm not being believed. And then the anxiety will spiral further, which becomes, let me do some more research. How could this affect these other conditions that I have? What medications am I taking? Could any of those have any effect? So it's all of these questions to try and figure out the solution to get to the bottom of it.
1: And how do you know that's like tipped over into anxiety? Because a lot of that feels really reasonable when something's being misdiagnosed, and we know women aren't always believed in healthcare settings as well. Like, so much of what you're saying could be perfectly rational, but how do you know that it's gone into the anxiety deep end?
0: I'm so glad you asked, because I think that is the heart of what I learned in my health anxiety journey, was realizing that you can very much have a true serious health condition and still have health anxiety, and realizing that it feels like this, like for me at least, there's this sense of like swirling within, like I can feel it now, even just thinking about that DVT diagnosis. It's that tightness and clenching in my middle section, that heart that starts to just pound a bit harder. The adrenaline starts to pump up a bit as well. And it's this intense focus. So it takes a lot of time away from things I could be enjoying doing.
1: It sounds like exhausting. Is it exhausting?
0: It can be, especially when I come out of that time period of intense research. And I think since I've started recognizing it, I can sense how exhausting it is after the fact. Whereas before, it was just part of my daily life is now stressful because I don't know what's happening in my body and I don't know what the solution is. Whereas now, when I catch myself in a spiral of health anxiety and I come out of it, it's a much more stark contrast.
3: So I've worked in anxiety disorders clinics where we see a range of different people with, I guess, different characterizations of health anxiety.
1: This is Professor Jill Newby from the University of New South Wales. She's also a clinical psychologist at the Black Dog Institute.
3: I've seen people who they're so worried about having an illness like cancer that they spend a lot of time checking their body. So like pressing their body, examining it for bruises, feeling it for lumps. And it gets so bad that just that very act of compulsively pressing their body becomes painful in itself. So it kind of causes symptoms that they get very anxious about. We see other people who are quite anxious about contamination. They require all of their family to change, have showers, completely remove all of their clothes in a separate part of the house before they're allowed in the house. And so that kind of affects all the people around them.
1: Sometimes people with health anxiety avoid doctors altogether.
3: They're so scared that they'll get diagnosed with the thing that they're worried about. They don't see doctors at all.
1: But on the whole, they are disproportionate users of health services.
3: People with health anxiety use twice the health services as people with well-defined conditions. So they use more services than people with diabetes, chronic pain, cancer.
1: Wow.
3: It's very

0: costly to the individual as well, because they often have a lot of out-of-pocket costs. So we have found in our own research that people are spending up to $2,000 out-of-pocket in the last 3 months prior to when we've assessed it.
1: That's incredible.
0: I've seen people who have been absolutely convinced they have a serious illness. So, for example, HIV, and they've gotten 20 tests
1: oh, wow.
0: that have all been negative, but they continue to be convinced. That reassurance and those tests and investigations don't reassure them.
1: Given the scenarios that Jill has described, you won't be surprised to hear that health anxiety can often overlap with OCD, obsessive compulsive disorder.
0: About 20% of people who meet criteria for illness anxiety disorder also meet criteria for OCD.
1: But actually, there is another disorder that health anxiety is most likely to overlap with.
0: The more common overlap is actually generalized anxiety disorder. So generalized anxiety disorder is a disorder characterized by excessive worry about a range of different things. So you might worry about your health, but you also worry about the future. You're so worried you might worry about how much you're worrying too much. And so you can get a quite strong overlap
1: between slight recognition
0: illness
1: of that.
0: Anxiety versus and GAD. And we also see some overlap with depression. So probably about 1 in 5 people with illness anxiety disorder also experience depression.
1: For Sarah, the mental health nurse in WA, the subject of illness anxiety was only broached in the past year by her psychologist. But looking back now, she suspects the roots of it actually go back to experiences she had in childhood.
2: So my mother, I remember growing up with her just sharing about how her mother would never really pay attention to her health needs, like when she had really painful periods, things like that. And so whenever me or my siblings were sick, there would be a lot of attention. So we would get the care and all of that. Whereas generally she was pretty hands-off, not really present.
1: So you only got concerted attention when you were sick?
2: Yes. Yep. Because other than that, I did feel like I had to fight for attention. My brothers were diagnosed with a whole host of mental health disorders that, as an adult now and working in the mental health profession, I can see were improperly diagnosed. Mm. And we were in a small community, so we didn't have a lot of those health resources. And so they had all the attention growing up. And I was the good older sister who always got good grades and kept together. So that was the dynamic that was at play.
1: And then once Sarah hit her teenage years, health anxiety crept up in earnest.
2: There was a classmate in front of me who was suspected to have had meningitis, and I sat just behind her in class and about a week later developed symptoms. So when I presented symptoms, I went in and had a lumbar puncture. It came back negative, but I ended up having leaking spinal fluid for 5 weeks that nobody could diagnose. Mm. And that caused a whole host of issues that lasted for months with back pain, severe back pain, headaches, nausea, vomiting, the whole bit. And it was just not a good time.
1: If you're keeping count, that is 2 experiences of misdiagnoses in Sarah's medical history. The fact that she developed health anxiety after all of this perhaps isn't surprising.
0: It develops in different ways. So we've tried to look at this by interviewing people with illness anxiety and asking them, what do you think happened around the time when your health anxiety started? And there's a range of different things that people describe. And we don't know the true causes of health anxiety yet. But the things that people describe are chronic stress. So when they have a lot of different stresses in their life, that brings on physical symptoms that they get worried about. And then that increases their anxiety. For others, it's having new symptoms that they find debilitating and unexplained. For other people, it might actually be becoming a parent. When you become a parent, you start to think
1: yes.
0: differently about your health, and you get worried what might happen to your children if you do get sick and die.
1: Yeah.
0: So that's another thing that tends to set off health anxiety. And then kind of a fourth area is when people are exposed to illness or death or dying in the people around them or even in news stories.
1: This is why the COVID pandemic was a major trigger for many people. Myself included, I was pregnant at the time, so there were multiple reasons to be anxious. And hearing Jill describe these catalysts also makes me reflect on the other time in my life I dealt with a bit of health anxiety. It was in the years after my partner was diagnosed with stage 3 colorectal cancer. After he had treatment and he was better, for years afterwards, I was pretty convinced the cancer would come back. And every now and then I would get in these panic spirals that it was going to come back. Usually this would happen late at night, and thankfully it wouldn't happen all the time. It wasn't constant. But when it did happen, it was pretty distressing. Jill says this is called health anxiety by proxy,
0: where the health anxiety is attached to someone else. So rather than worrying about their own illness, they're worried their child or loved one is sick or will get sick.
1: Are there particular types of people most at risk of developing illness anxiety disorder? Like wondering if there's personality traits that can lead to this?
0: Yeah, so there's some research on more social and demographic factors. The more recent data that we've been looking at in the Australian population suggests that women are more likely to experience health anxiety, and also people who are non-binary or trans. We also know young people are more likely to experience health anxiety. So the 18 to 25-year-old age group has the highest rates of health anxiety, and it continues to decrease across the lifespan.
1: That's interesting.
0: Yeah, it's interesting because I think as people get older, they are actually exposed to more health conditions and have family members and loved ones around them getting sick and also dying. But their health anxiety seems to be lower.
1: So do we have any information on why it's this younger cohort, women and non-binary and trans people, that are more likely?
0: We don't, because there's not a whole lot of research into health anxiety compared to other anxiety conditions. But we do know young people in that kind of 18 to 25-year-old age group have increasing rates of anxiety and depression and poor mental health in general. So I suspect it's part of that trend.
1: You're listening to All in the Mind from ABC Radio National. I'm Sana Qadar. Now, it's hard to say how common illness anxiety is because, as clinical psychologist Professor Jill Newby says, it's an under-researched area, and so the data isn't great. One figure we do have is from a data set from 20 years ago, and it suggests that about 1 in 20 people have debilitating health anxiety.
0: Health anxiety just is an under-recognized, underdiagnosed, and kind of unknown condition.
1: Jill says it's almost certain that figure would be higher now, and one key reason is how much the information landscape has changed in the last 20 years. There's a new word to describe the endless Googling, ChatGPTing, social media self-diagnosing we can now do with our health worries. It's called cyberchondria.
0: It might start with even curiosity or worry. So you'll be like searching for information, getting more anxious, further convinced that you have the illness that you're worried about. And that creates this negative cycle of more Googling, more anxiety, more distress.
1: This isn't a term you'll find in the DSM.
0: But there is a whole research literature on it.
1: And you can understand why people do this. The appeal of a quick answer is tempting.
0: But it also can undermine people's feeling that they can cope with a bit of uncertainty or unknowns, and that can be a problem in itself.
1: It's kind of like an uncertainty canceller.
0: Yeah, we do know from the research that there's this link between intolerance of uncertainty and health anxiety. So when you are afraid of the unknown and you feel like you can't tolerate things not being completely certain, that's related to health anxiety.
1: That's interesting. How many of the clients you see do you reckon have cyberchondria as well? Like, how much is Googling a part of their illness?
0: The majority do.
1: Right.
0: For a subset of people who are maybe further on the therapy path, so they've gotten some treatment and help, some of them go cold turkey and they just don't Google their symptoms. But I've also seen people who know the risks of Googling their symptoms and they've just stopped. They can't do it themselves because they know that it's just going to exacerbate their condition. Sometimes they ask their partner or loved one to do it on their behalf. So then they can filter out the scary stuff and only tell them the reassuring information.
1: I have to imagine cyberchondria is getting a lot worse now with AI. You know, like if people can tap in, you know, their symptoms into ChatGPT or whatever else, they get a lot more personalized kind of response. This has got to make it a whole lot worse.
0: I suspect it will. And that becomes a bit concerning when there can be misinformation that is fed to you within those tools and you can't really assess how good the information is and whether it's actually applied to you and your situation.
1: And then there's the whole issue of wearable tech. Smartwatches and rings that monitor your heart rate, sleeping patterns, stress levels, and a whole lot more. There's research to suggest, well, these might be helpful devices for a lot of people. In certain people, they can increase anxiety, leading to compulsive checking and more worrying when things seem slightly off. It's a case of more information not necessarily being empowering, but overwhelming. It's thought that people who are already anxious to begin with are most likely to experience these not-so-great effects. So if there's anyone listening who's like, oh, cyberchondria, that sounds like something I'm

0: engaged in. Mm-hmm. How can they pull themselves out of that in the moment? Are there any tips you can share on what someone can do if they're going down a spiral?
1: Well, the first thing is recognizing that you're doing it, because I think a lot of people get engaged in that without being fully aware that it has become a pattern. We try and help people identify when are the riskier times when they're going to engage in that behavior. So if it's at night, for example, or when they're alone, then we work with them to find strategies to put other things in place. So rather than turning straight to your phone to have a book there to read that's boring but unrelated to health, if it's when you're alone that you're more likely to do that, to actually schedule in time with other people that you could see. Mm-hmm. And then there's other strategies around putting it off. So tolerating the urge to engage in like bouts of Googling and trying to increase the amount of time you're able to delay that urge to do that. So we might start with a minute and then increase the amount of time that people wait when they feel the urge to engage in the Googling, because that can help shift focus, shift attention to something else, and also feel a sense of control over the behavior as well.
0: So cyberchondria can turbocharge health anxiety. And when it comes to diagnosis, often when people have health anxiety, at first they don't necessarily recognize it as such. And when it's raised as a possible explanation, they don't always want to hear it.
1: Well, we know that the majority of people with health anxiety don't seek treatment from the first place through mental health services. They go to physical health services. And so it actually tends to be more common in those kinds of clinics. And then kind of it's a last resort diagnosis for some people.
0: Do people initially, when they get diagnosed or it's, you know, broached that this might be what's going on, do people get angry or offended and think that, you know, their symptoms aren't being taken seriously? Like, what's the response you've seen play out?
1: It depends. Some people, they're probably already on the way to acknowledging that this is an anxiety problem when you explain how it works and that health anxiety is a real illness. That can be taken quite well, but for a lot of people it's not. They do feel dismissed. They feel like doctors or health professionals are saying it's all in their head. And when you're worried about your health, it might also be related to other experiences you've had in your life with the health system. We know that people with health anxiety often have either witnessed or experienced themselves being dismissed and having misdiagnoses in their loved ones, and that leading to catastrophic consequences. And so for some people, it's taken badly, mm-hmm. and they do get angry and upset, and it's a really hard time. And yeah. Some people never accept that it's an anxiety problem.
0: For Sarah, the nurse in WA, when her psychologist raised the idea of health anxiety, she thought it made a lot of sense.
2: It wasn't until last year when my psychologist suggested health anxiety and I started reading a bit more about it that I was like, oh, you can have health anxiety while having health issues.
0: Sarah tells me she felt really seen. She started treatment right away, a combination of online modules and in-person sessions.
2: So a lot of it is looking at the facts. It's going, what is a feeling, what is a sensation, and what are the facts, and what's in your power and what's not.
0: Basically, she had CBT, cognitive behavior therapy, which is the main treatment for health anxiety, but it's not the standard kind. It's been modified in certain key ways.
1: With standard CBT, we might work on strategies like thought challenging to think about alternative explanations for the things you're convinced with. Sometimes that in health anxiety, that can lead to this kind of battle where a person has quite fixed views on what their symptoms might mean. And so we don't quite want to get into that battle. So we more teach strategies of, okay, well, how can you notice your thoughts and kind of re-engage or disengage from those thoughts onto the present moment, get more absorbed to take your focus off your body, off your symptoms, off your thoughts, so you can pay attention to the present moment. So we do more strategies like that as opposed to some of the strategies that are normally focused on in the, like, the C bit of the CBT, which is the cognitions.
0: CBT is highly effective for health anxiety. Jill has seen people go from spending hours a day searching their symptoms to not searching at all. But because the condition is, as she said, not well understood or recognized, she's also seen patients who've gone years getting the wrong therapy entirely.
1: Sorry, we had a participant in one of our studies and they had spent years in psychodynamic therapy where they were seeing a therapist daily and it was the wrong treatment for them.
0: And just describe what psychodynamic is, like they're going into their past and their childhood and that kind of thing, right?
1: Yeah, so looking to their past and explanations for that and working with a therapist on psychoanalysis every day. And they had been doing that for years. And it was terribly sad for me that they came into a treatment trial for cognitive behavioral therapy and they got better, which is great. But it also came with a grief that this person had spent years with the wrong type of therapy and not getting better. But then there was this intervention that transformed their life and completely changed the way they thought about their symptoms and understood about health anxiety. And that's great on the one hand because that person's recovered, but also terribly sad that they'd spent years trying the wrong treatment and not getting an effective support for them.
0: And that's sad also that that therapist perhaps didn't recognize that they needed something else.
1: Yeah.
0: Yeah, I think a lot of people don't know the difference between what is psychodynamic therapy, what is CBT, like, you know, what are the different functions of these kinds of things?
1: Yeah, and sometimes clinicians don't always explain the kinds of therapies that they are delivering and the client doesn't know. They don't know that there's a better alternative, that it's often up to who you see at the time that you see them and what they specialise in. And we've got a long way to go to making sure we get the right evidence-based treatment to the right people for the right condition.
0: Yeah, if you have health anxiety, talking about how your parents treated you in childhood isn't necessarily going to help unless they were very anxious about their health as well.
1: No, and for some people, even going to a general counsellor may not help either. You need an anxiety specialist.
0: And so what is your health anxiety like these days? Is it still as bad as it was or does it flare up and go away? What's it like?
2: I think it still flares. However, I also can catch it a lot sooner. So last week, I injured my neck from sleeping. And I honestly, going into that, yeah, there was a bit of anxiety in the moment. I called my best friend in America, who's a GP, in the middle of the night going, do I need to call 000? Like, I'm in so much pain, I can't move. But I felt like I managed it reasonable. I wasn't doing a lot of internet checking. I booked a massage with my massage therapist that afternoon. That was my plan. And he mentioned, look, based on what you're experiencing, it could be something a bit more serious. So I booked a GP appointment. And in that time frame, you know, the question was, is this a disc herniation? And that was when I started Googling. So I spent that whole afternoon after work jumping from massage therapist to GP to getting a scan done to going to the chemist to pick up some NSAIDs to, you know, going, is this okay while I take a blood thinner prophylactically to prevent another DBT? So it really just kind of created this perfect storm of me wanting to advocate for my health and make sure that I'm taking the right medication for the imminent concern versus the prophylactic concern. And what is a disc herniation? And, you know, didn't even have the scan results yet. And realizing when I was in the middle of the throes of how disc herniation can take months to heal and possibly need surgery, that I went, oops, I've just engaged in health anxiety.
0: When were you able to stop it then at that point?
2: Yes.
0: Wow. Okay, that's amazing.
2: It's not a herniation, by the way.
0: Okay, good. I'm really glad to hear. What do you think family and friends should know about illness, anxiety disorder? Because it can be a lot to watch someone go through this and deal with it. Like, there's a lot of fallout that comes with that. So what would you say to people who have a loved one who's dealing with illness, anxiety disorder?
1: I mean, the first thing is just acknowledging that this is a very distressing, very frightening, and very worrying time for their loved one. And even though it can be sometimes quite frustrating, but also anxiety-provoking and uncertain because you don't know how to deal with it, to know that that person is suffering and to keep that in mind. Mm-hmm. We do know that avoidance tends to make anxiety feel better in the short term, but worse in the long term. So if you can work with that person to try and gradually face some of the things that they're worried about. Sometimes people engage in a lot of reassurance seeking. So when you're health anxious, you're really worried about your health, but you ask everyone around you, do you think this might be a sign of illness? What do you think about this? Can you reassure me that I'm not sick? And that reassurance, while it feels like you're doing a good thing for the person, it can sometimes just lead to worse anxiety over time.
0: So do you not reassure them? What do you do?
1: It's kind of working with that person to try and find a happy medium of not overly reassuring them again and again, because it just undermines their confidence, but working on firstly getting professional support, but also not being that go-to person of reassuring them again and again.
0: That's so tricky, I feel like, because you'd be worrying about alienating the person as well. Like, you don't just want to go straight from, you've asked me this a lot.

0: psychologist Professor Jill Newby from the University of New South Wales. Now, in our show notes, we are going to link to a couple of resources on health anxiety. There's a lot of help that can be found online for this condition, so head to our show notes to find those if you're interested. That is it for All in the Mind this week. Thanks to producer Rose Kerr, senior producer James Bullen, and sound engineer Isabella Troppiano. I'm Sana Qadar, and thankfully, I no longer get frequent panic spirals about my partner's health. It seems like time and distance from his illness has cured that one. Anyways, thanks for listening. I'll catch you next time.
1: New from ABC Books.
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4: Hi, Fran Kelly here, and coming up on the Radio National Hour, they're devastating diseases impacting so many Australians. I'm talking about dementia, motor neurone disease, and Parkinson's. So, can a new brain institute launched today get better outcomes for patients? And we speak with the Mooch. That's Anthony Scaramucci, famously fired by Trump, but then who hasn't been, on why he failed in Washington and how to fix America. That's coming up after the news.

0: ABC News with Glenn Lauder. Consumer advocates are welcoming a recommendation for the 000 service to be nationalised and taken out of the hands of telcos. A long-running Senate inquiry into the 000 crisis has handed down its final report, recommending sweeping changes to restore public confidence after a string of major outages. That includes creating a new national authority to answer 000 calls, which is currently being done by Telstra. CEO of the Australian Communications Consumer Action Network, Carol Bennett, says the days of relying on the big telcos to protect public safety should be over.
1: Alongside reliability and performance, we need to see some changes that actually shore up our confidence in this system. Now, that would do that. Having a statutory authority overseeing this system, taking it out of Telstra's hands, we think is a very good thing.
0: Australia is being cautioned against relying on artificial intelligence as a defining influence on the economy over the next 40 years. The federal government's latest intergenerational report says the rise of AI will boost productivity over time, but estimates vary depending on how extensively it's adopted. Independent economist Chris Richardson says it's still too early to make any assumptions.
2: If we assume 4 decades growth at 1.2% a year, which is what the government apparently penciled in, that says the average person in Australia will be 61% more prosperous in several decades' time. And it could well be true. It's just pretty early days and hence maybe a bit brave.
0: A child is fighting for life after a critical police incident in Sydney's northwest. Multiple paramedic crews are treating the 12-year-old at Fairway Drive in Norwest. The child is in a critical condition. Two specialist medical teams are also on site. The child's expected to be transferred to Westmead Children's Hospital. A bushfire burning in the Northern Rivens region of New South Wales has been downgraded to advice level. People in the Whiteman Creek area had earlier been told to seek shelter, but Rural Fire Service Inspector James Morris says a southerly change is helping crews.
3: We are hoping the conditions will ease after that change fully moves through. We've seen much cooler temperatures and conditions to the south of that area where that change has already moved through.
0: Meanwhile, another fire that had been at Watch and Act is also now down to advice due to those easing conditions on the fire ground. But the blaze at Inverell has burnt through more than 1,300 hectares and crews warn it'll take a few days to fully contain. Analysts say a middle power like Australia would benefit from being a member of the UN Security Council. The Prime Minister Anthony Albanese says Australia is in a pretty strong position to join the Security Council in 2029 and 2030, with Finland the only other nominee for the two non-permanent seats. Head of UN Affairs at the International Crisis Group, Daniel Forty, says having a seat would allow Australia to raise issues

0: or concerns on a global stage.
1: But also have views on all of the major crises and international peace and security issues, whether that's in Latin America or Europe, or dealing with thematic issues like humanitarian personnel or artificial intelligence.
0: The US Treasury Secretary says he's proposed a new notification mechanism for AI incidents that could affect national security during talks with Chinese officials in New York. The meeting came ahead of talks between the US President Donald Trump and China's Xi Jinping in Washington this week. Mr. Trump does not want to slow down AI development amid warnings that the tech could kill all humans, saying that would help China catch up to US companies. Scott Bessent says today's meeting has laid the groundwork for further talks.
2: What we discussed was setting up a mechanism, so it's going to be called the U.S.-China AI Dialogue. We've agreed to meet again. The U.S. has proposed that we have a notification mechanism between the two countries, and we want a shared vision of common goals and common threats.
0: Updating sports news now, and in rugby league, Dolphins outside back Selwyn Cobbo says he's determined to take his game to another level. The 24-year-old winger has signed a 4-year extension as the Redcliffe-based club prepares for Friday's preliminary final against the Roosters at Lang Park. Cobbo says he's playing with renewed confidence and belief.
3: I'm just trying to prove a point and get where I need to be, where I should be. Playing Origin and playing final footy now, and it's been the best year so far for me. And yeah, I'm just enjoying footy, and I love proving people wrong. I hate when people doubt me, and this is a good year for me. Yeah.
0: And Penrith takes on Newcastle in the other grand final qualifier on Sunday afternoon. ABC News.
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0: Hello, I'm Fran Kelly, and this is the Radio National Hour, coming to you from the land of the Gadigal people of the Eora Nation in Sydney. Coming up, can a new push by Macquarie University lead to research breakthroughs in some of our worst brain diseases? I'm talking Parkinson's, motor neuron disease, dementia. The university's vice-chancellor joins us. Also ahead, he's gamekeeper turned poacher with a heavy dose of buyer's remorse.
1: I made a series of incremental bad decisions. The first one was to go work for him. I say that in the book. I think probably the worst decision I made in my career, professionally, even my personal life, was going to work for Donald Trump.
0: They call him the Mooch. The former White House communications director, Anthony Scaramucci, who was famously fired by Donald Trump after 11 days on the job. He's coming to Australia for a series of live events to plug his brand new book, All the Wrong Moves. And it's the 21st of September, which means it's the perfect opportunity to dive into this dance floor fave. Do you remember when it first died, September? You know the tune, but what do you know about the talented songwriter behind that hit? Her name is Ali Willis, and we'll speak with the director of a new documentary about Ali's life. They're complex, devastating brain diseases. They're hard to diagnose and they're on the rise. Parkinson's, dementia, motor neuron disease. MND will kill 800 Australians this year, while Parkinson's is the fastest growing neurological condition in the world. More than 10 million people globally and 150,000 people here live with Parkinson's disease. For more than a decade now, Macquarie University has been at the forefront of MND research, treating around 10% of all patients nationally and employing 70 full-time researchers in a desperate effort to find not just a cause, but a better treatment. Now, Macquarie University is taking that MND model and replicating it for Parkinson's disease and dementia, with a $50 million investment in what the university calls Australia's first brain institute and clinic. And a driving force behind the Brain Clinic, which was launched today, is Bruce Doughton. Bruce is a paediatrician by training. He's taught at Harvard's Medical School. And these days, and for a long time, he's the Vice-Chancellor of Macquarie University. Bruce Doughton, welcome to the Radio National Hour.
2: Great to be here, Fran. Thank you for having me.
0: Bruce, tell me more about the new Brain Institute and Clinic. What are you trying to pull off here?
2: The Macquarie University Brain Institute and Clinic is a unique entity in Australia where we've brought together clinicians and researchers under one

0: under one roof, really trying to integrate the provision of clinical care for patients with these devastating conditions with the research that hopefully is going to lead to amelioration of the conditions and ultimately cure.
1: So what's the benefit of putting researchers, clinicians and, in this case, patients too at the hospital, all in the same building? How does this integrated model work, and what's it achieved, do you think, in the MND clinic, which is the template, I think?
0: That's right. It really does bring together the informing of the research questions by what happens in the active clinics, and then translating getting research discoveries faster into clinical trials for patients. It really is that seamless integration that enables us to speed up and make more efficient the bilateral transfer of information from patients to inform questions about research, and conversely being able to get prospective treatments into clinical trials faster.
1: It's not rocket science though, Bruce, is it, do you think, for researchers, clinicians, patients and students even to all share the same space to try and improve patient outcomes? Why hasn't it happened like this before? I mean, why isn't, for instance, patient experience informing research questions? How are they normally informed?
0: Yeah. Well, they do. Guessing? They do, for sure, Fran. But the unique thing here is taking the model, which is adapted from the big integrated academic health science centres of the United States, and in some
1: like
0: ways,
1: Johns Hopkins
0: in Baltimore or University of Pennsylvania or Stanford, where this combination of research, education and clinical care being under the umbrella of one organisation improves the efficiency. And we know that the outcomes of healthcare in the United States are higher and better in academically based healthcare systems. Macquarie University is the only entity in Australia which, as a university, can do that because we're the only entity to own and operate a health system as a university.
1: Yeah, and it was news to me. I didn't even know that that happened there. And they're very entwined, aren't they? They're actually connected, physically connected.
0: They are physically connected. And this new institute we've just launched today is in the same building where patients are seen on one floor, and the laboratories, research laboratories, are directly above that. And the motto of Macquarie University Health, the tagline, if you will, is heal, learn, discover. Having those things all under the umbrella of one organisation.
1: As you mentioned, the key driver here is to speed up meaningful results for patients, meaningful research for patients. You say it can take 17 years for a medical discovery in the lab typically to become a treatment for those who need it. Why are these diseases, these neurological diseases, so hard to diagnose, let alone crack?
0: Well, they are hard to diagnose because oftentimes they can be either slow or fast onset, and they're neurodegenerative in nature. So they involve degeneration of some aspect of the central nervous system. And oftentimes the damage creeps up and has already happened before diagnosis gets made. They are difficult diseases to diagnose, often in their early phases, requiring significant expertise, which again is where having the right expertise in each of these three particular conditions we're focusing on, MND, Parkinson's disease and dementia, enables the speeding up of that diagnosis to happen so that existing treatments, or particularly also support for patients, their families and carers as well. These disorders, by their very nature, are devastating for individuals, but also place a big impact on families and carers. And so we also focus on having integration where patients can come to the one place and have all their consultants seen in the one environment, rather than being sent from one clinic to another clinic to a different hospital to a different environment for scanning and so on.
1: Yeah, that could make a huge difference, I'm sure. And I noticed that this very day that you're launching your clinic was also the release of the first Living with Dementia report. And I also noticed this quote from brain specialist Professor Yun-Hee John from Sydney Uni, who said it was not acceptable that 2 in 5 people were waiting 3 years for a diagnosis. And that's dementia, which the incidence is higher. I think it's better funded, the research. I presume dementia research is ahead of research into MND, for instance, because of the numbers. Is that right?
0: Well, yes and no. I don't have the numbers right to hand about national funding levels, but all three of these conditions do require very active research programs because, again, cure is not at hand for any of these conditions. Being able to slow them down, there's some treatments are working there for some of these conditions, but

0: There's much more to be done, and so investment in R&D around these conditions is very important.
1: Because it makes a difference to the slowing down if you get that diagnosis early.
0: It makes a difference, particularly in the supportive care that can be put around patients. But let's make no mistake, particularly conditions like motor neuron disease can be quite accelerated conditions, can be quite devastating, where patients may not survive for sometimes more than a few months after their diagnosis is initially made. Very devastating.
1: On MND specifically, as you just said, what your colleague Dom Rowe calls a bastard of a disease, and Dom was on this program a few months back, New South Wales has just become the first jurisdiction in Australia and in the world to make motor neuron disease a notifiable disease, which means doctors and hospitals and labs have to report new cases to the health department. Why is that important? What difference could that make, do you think?
0: This is a very important milestone, and I commend the New South Wales Health Minister, the Honourable Ryan Park, for the decision to have MND become a notifiable condition. To me, notifiable conditions are often in infectious diseases, but in this case, it's a very important step forward to have a non-infectious disease be one that is notifiable, because it allows things like the identification of new clusters very quickly. And in the news in the last few weeks, there's been the identification of a cluster around my hometown in Dubbo, which is new, where the rate is four times what one might predict for motor neuron disease. Now having mandatory reporting into a registry enables new clusters to be identified and enables the health system to understand the magnitude of the problem, not only for interface with research, but also in the provision of care, so that the health system can know where care is needed to be provided for patients and particularly also their families and carers.
1: You're listening to Radio National Hour. My guest is Professor Bruce Doughton. Bruce is the Vice-Chancellor of Macquarie Uni, has been for 14 years, and today he's launched the Brain Institute and Clinic there at Macquarie. Can I ask you, as a Vice-Chancellor, about AI? Because it's all-consuming at the moment, really. Macquarie University made headlines recently about its use of artificial intelligence in online psychology classes, and the suggestion is that a chatbot had replaced teachers, something which you say is not the case. So what is the role of the virtual tutors in universities? And won't they ultimately threaten teaching jobs?
0: No, I don't think so at all, Fran. And I can first of all completely confirm that chatbots have not replaced any teaching at Macquarie University. The virtual peer that we launched a few months ago in a trial with a number of our teaching units is designed as an add-on to help support student learning, to be able to go over their class materials, their unit guides, the materials in those. It is in no way replacing.
1: But aren't they things teachers would normally do?
0: They would, but I think this adds on, and it's interesting when we clock when students access the virtual peer. It's often in the very late in the evening or early hours of the morning when they are studying. And so our approach at Macquarie University around AI, it's certainly something we feel very strongly we must be engaged with. We can't ignore this. And we have adopted an emerging two-lane approach towards this, where some aspects of our classes do not allow the involvement of AI tools in the students' work, but some actively do, because we believe that it is important that students learn how to use AI tools in a responsible way.
1: But the other thing you can't ignore as a Vice-Chancellor of the university is the cost pressures that universities are under. Surely if AI can take on some of these greater responsibilities, even if it is late night, as a learning tool, but it's a cost-saving tool too. And therefore the uni will have to head in that direction, won't it? Isn't that just reality?
0: No, I don't think so at all, Fran. I think that universities across Australia, and Macquarie University as well as a part of that, are very committed to the quality of the education we provide. And a large part of that quality is what happens in the classroom, directly in an environment, live with teachers.
1: But students are already saying that the staff-student contact hours have been cut so much post-COVID that there's so much done not on campus. And they don't like it.
0: Well, we've had the experience that certainly after COVID, our students wanted to be back on campus. We see a vibrant, dynamic student life on campus. And certainly the education experience that students have is far more than what happens in the classroom alone. It's what happens in a dynamic, vibrant student atmosphere on campus, interfacing with staff in many different ways.
1: Bruce, speaking of cost pressures, Australia is in the midst of a furious political debate about immigration numbers. The federal government's

0: banned for, just announced it will ban foreign students from bringing families members to Australia. What message do you think that sends?
1: I think the immigration debate that is happening in Australia, which you've identified Fran correctly, is very live, has mistakenly placed international students in the middle of this debate, largely around housing, which is very unfortunate because it's simply not true. If one looks at the data around international student engagement in the housing markets, the rental markets, depending on which data you look at, 5 or 6% of rentals in the major capitals are taken up by international students. These are not the cause of the housing crisis. The housing crisis is a housing problem, not an international student problem. I'm particularly concerned about the impact of international student inflow into Australia, and I agree with government that there needs to be oversight of this and it needs to be strong. I think all vice chancellors support that.
0: But does that mean there would be fewer international students if that oversight was stronger?
1: Potentially, but I would also point to the intergenerational report which the government released this morning, which does call into question, in my view, how Australia is going to provide economic vitality and growth for the long term. That report speaks to a reduction in economic productivity of Australia, which is already a concern for many of us.
0: So how does that, what's the correlation between a reduction in productivity with a reduction in foreign students? Is it about the foreign students or is it about reduction in the money flowing into the university's coffers to pay for research and supplement Australian students?
1: My concern about the immigration debate, which is live right now, is it is short-termism. I would urge that we all attend to what is going to help Australian economic productivity for the long term. And if you look at the intergenerational report just released, speaking to the five areas identified there about the importance of AI, the importance of population ageing, the energy transition, geopolitical disruptions, and the growth of the service economy. All of those five things are going to require skilled workforce. If the population of Australia of working age is going to go down over the next 30 years, then we will need a productive workforce to help the economics of Australia work going forwards. I am very concerned that this is a retrogressive move.
0: Just to bring you back to costs again, the impact of this decision, what would a significant drop in the number of international students mean for your business model at Macquarie and for fees for Australian students?
1: For universities across Australia, it will be an impact. If international students' numbers go down, it will be an impact on universities' business models for sure.
0: Can you quantify that? Can you give us a sense of what would it mean for what's available for research? Or,
1: well, certainly if one looks at the R&D budget of Australia in OECD terms, Australia is right towards the bottom of OECD-level investment in R&D in Australia. So certainly the research productivity in Australia would go down if universities are in a situation where their business models are being strained by the sort of race to the bottom, if you will, in terms of who can cut the immigration of international students hardest.
0: But it's happening.
1: It's certainly a live debate across every political spectrum at the moment, as I see it.
0: Bruce Doughton, thank you.
1: Thank you for having me.
0: That's Professor Bruce Doughton, the Vice-Chancellor of Macquarie University, and the university today has launched what it calls Australia's first brain institute and clinic, aimed at getting better outcomes for patients with Parkinson's disease, MND and dementia. Don't go away. Coming up, she's the woman behind some of the catchiest songs of the past 50 years. She wrote for bands like Earth, Wind and Fire, Sister Sledge, the Pointer Sisters. But Ali Willis is no household name. Find out more about the fascinating inner life of this prolific songwriter in the documentary The World According to Ali Willis.
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3: 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Celebrating 20 years of Alice Pung's reverent, loving memoir, Unpolished Gem.
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0: He's the straight-talking, well-coiffed New Yorker who doesn't mind a fight and fought his own way from Wall Street to the White House. No, not Donald Trump. I'm talking about

0: Anthony Scaramucci, the former White House communications director who held that position for 11 days. And he's managed to parlay that short stint into a successful and hugely popular profile, including writing books, speaking tours, and a very successful podcast, The Rest is Politics US, and much more besides, it should be said, including maintaining his own investment business. Anthony Scaramucci's new book is called All the Wrong Moves and goes on the shelves tomorrow, and he joins me from London. Anthony, welcome to the Radio National Hour.
1: Well, thank you very much, and thank you for reading my introduction the way my mother wrote it for you. That was very nice of you. Thank you.
0: Yeah, well, I thanked her too. Saved me an hour or so. Anthony, this new book, All the Wrong Moves, are you talking about yourself or America?
1: Well, listen, if I was talking about myself, that would have been a phone book. That would have probably been 10,000 pages. You know, you wouldn't have me on. It would be too long and too boring. I was really just trying to look at objectively some of the policy and procedural mistakes that we made, unfortunately, after the fall of the Berlin Wall that sort of split the country. We created a country of haves and have-nots. And how do we do that? And so I tried to distill it into three compelling policy decisions. Again, these are well-intended people. They're well-intended people that are Democrats, and the same for the Republicans. But sometimes when you're making a decision, you can get a bad outcome. You could get something going in a direction you didn't think. And so just, you know, a couple of quick examples. We let China into the World Trade Organization. We think they're going to liberalize, and they actually sort of consolidate power as a communist party, and they become an economic superpower on our watch. Same time, we go to war in Afghanistan and Iraq. We're expecting those wars to last weeks or months. They last decades, and they create this tremendous amount of deficit spending in the country that I don't think is long-term sustainable. And then the last one briefly is we bailed out the banks. No problem. I understand why we need to full-on banking crisis, but we gave no money to lower middle-income people, and they got very sore. And this is where the populist movements in the country, both the left-leaning and right-leaning movements, were created. And so, yeah, but if it was about me, it would be too long, too long-winded and too many mistakes.
0: Well, you do mention a few of them, but you've labelled overall this book a quote, money point of view history. So yeah. I get what money's got to do with it in terms of creating that divide between the rich and the poor, but what's money got to do with the rise of Donald Trump? Because basically you say these three catastrophic moves from former US presidents paved the way for the MAGA movement and Donald Trump.
1: Yes, and again, when I say money, I really believe this about the United States. You have to follow the money to really understand where the policies are going and also where the political leaders are going in terms of their rhetoric. And I can take you through the economic data, but we've had stagnant wages for 35 years. In certain areas of the economy, we have people doing jobs that they did in the 1970s, but their adjusted income is down anywhere from 20 to 30%. And that puts them on the poverty line. It doesn't give them this middle class aspirational opportunity. And so when I say follow the money, the creation of Donald Trump was the money was going away from the working class families. And so when I say follow the money went down for a very large group of people at the same time that the rich got a lot wealthier. And that created in the minds of many Americans a two-tiered system. And they got angry. Donald Trump went in there to represent their anger. Unfortunately, he didn't do much to help them from a policy perspective, but they gravitated to him. And frankly, these were people, or at least their grandparents or even their parents, would have voted for Democrats. But the Democrats, for some reason, stopped focusing on those people, and they started focusing on cultural issues. So yes, when you follow the money there, it's a bad story about money. People started making less. And it created a lot of anger.
0: I want to talk about you for a moment. We'll come back to Trump, of course, but, well, it's connected. Because, Anthony, I think, to be blunt, what everyone really wants to know if they get a chance to talk to you, let's face it, a lot of us feel like we know you pretty well from the podcast, everyone wants to know why you went to work with Donald Trump and why you only lasted 11 days in the White House. You talk in the book about Potomac fever. What is Potomac fever? And does that partly explain it all?
1: Well, I mean, there's a series of mistakes that I made. I think it's almost like a boiling a frog, if you will. If you simmer it slowly, you can kill the frog. I made a series of incremental

0: all bad decisions. So the first one was to go work for him. I say that in the book. I think probably the worst decision I made in my career, professionally, even my personal life, was going to work for Donald Trump. And that was in the campaign. And then when he won the election, which none of us thought he was going to win, I think that's when the Potomac fever kicks in. And so let me see if I can describe it to people in Australia. You have a chance to work for the American president. You think you're going to make a difference, but then you also have this arrogance of yourself where you think you're going to go to Washington to change Washington. And that's where the fever is, because nobody changes Washington. Even Trump didn't change Washington. Washington always changes you. And so I had what I describe as Potomac fever, this feeling of significance and this feeling that story was going to fit my self narrative. That's an ego-based decision, and that's a pride-based decision, which I regret. And so I have to own that for the rest of my life. And so people could say, well, you knew Trump was a bad guy. He lived in New York and this, that, and the other thing. It's way more complex than that. He was a centrist in the beginning. He started out as a Democrat. He was for gay marriage and women's rights to privacy and women's health issues. He went to Elton John's wedding. He has become a darker force over time. And when I got fired from the White House, just to complete the question and answer the question appropriately, I was fighting with him over certain things that he was doing. Everyone thinks I got fired for the article and the story in the magazine where I was denigrating Steve Bannon and Reince Priebus. Trump didn't mind that. If you knew Trump's personality, that was not something that would have bothered him. What bothered him was the contention that him and I were having, which I describe in the book, which led to me getting fired 11 days after I got hired. And that's fine. I took that. I was accountable for it. And I've been able to admit my mistake. I think there's a lot of people that went to work for Trump that know they made a mistake, and they have a very big, difficult time admitting it. And I think it's important. First thing you got to do when you're making mistakes is admit them. This way you can correct them.
1: But you were, I think I'm right in saying, still a supporter of President Trump for a while after you were forced out. These days you are a ferocious critic. What happened to the belief you had, Anthony? What was it that made you do that 180? Was there a moment, or was it a slow dawning, or was it just spending time up close?
0: So I looked at the situation and said, okay, there's a disaster zone in there, but I didn't want to be that baby, victim, disgruntled employee. So I sort of kept my mouth shut. I was on a television show maybe 2 years after my firing. The president was putting out tweets related to these liberal congresswomen in the United States Congress. He was saying that they should go back to the countries they originally came from. Mm. These women are known as the Squad. This would also include Alexandria Ocasio-Cortez and others. I responded on the show saying that's American racism, that's American nativism, and he shouldn't talk like that. He then started criticizing me, and then the fight started. And then it became very clear to me that he was, you know, listen, he's always been a little off, but there's a complete unhingement going on. And by 2019, I looked around and said, okay, this is something I can no longer support. And so unlike guys like Mike Pompeo or Nikki Haley that know better, Ted Cruz that know better, Marco Rubio, at least I was able to admit a mistake. And then use the platform that I got due to the high-profile nature of my firing to speak out against them.
1: And I do want to come to the here and now, but just one question I want to ask you about yourself, because there was a line in the book that really struck me, and you've kind of referred to it already. It was, you know, as we've said, you famously only lasted 11 days before you were fired. And I wanted to ask you what it was like living in that moment, because you write in the book that, quote, working with Trump wasn't just a huge mistake, and it gave me the opportunity to make a lot of other huge mistakes. I got famous for them, and in the fallout, my whole life looked like it would fall apart. So that sentence, as I say, leapt out to me, feeling like your life was falling apart. It must have been a terrible moment. What happened?
0: Well, I mean, there's a lot there. I mean, you know, you and I should probably start a podcast called The Rest is Therapy. Okay, lay down on the couch and tell you everything that happened. Okay, but Deirdre and I were fighting. Her and I obviously reconciled, thank God, but we were fighting over choices that I was making, and frankly, they were poor choices. So sometimes people

0: people say, oh, it's 50-50 when people are filing for divorce. It was probably 90-10 in terms of blame allotment in that situation. So I just want you to imagine my day on the 31st of July, 2017. And I'll tell your listeners this. As long as it's not cancer, compare this to any one of your bad days. I'm fired from the White House. Deirdre's filed for divorce. I missed the birth of my son. I'm lit up by just about every late night comedian and probably late night comedians in Australia that I don't know about, but certainly all the ones in New York and nationally. And then I have to go back and rebuild my business at SkyBridge. So that was a very tough time in my life. I don't like to sugarcoat it, but it's also a message to people that you can pick yourself up, you can dust yourself off and face the music. So I went back and repaired my marriage. Thankfully, it's 9 years later. I think we're closer than ever. I restored the company. And then obviously I went right at the media blitz and the attacks on me, which was something that lots of PR crisis executive management, said not to do. They said, this is a terrible situation. You should go hide for 5 years. I didn't do that. I went and I read mean tweets on Jimmy Kimmel. I faced the music with Bill Maher or a guy like Stephen Colbert. I even went on Saturday Night Live, you know, the comedy show, and faced the music there. So this book is about some of my personal foils, no doubt, but it's also about mistakes that we made as a country. I think when people, if they read the book, and it would be an honor for me to have people read the book, hopefully they'll be entertained in the book, but there's some historical lessons and there's some policy ramifications to things that we did that we can still correct. I mean, America is going, in my opinion, in a bad direction right now, but we could have a course correction and heal the country and help the people inside the country that feel left out. I think those are the messages in the book. But certainly, yeah, no, I've made my share of mistakes in my life. I've certainly had some levels of comeuppance. But I think the big message there, at least on the personal side, is don't be a baby about it and don't play the victim and don't blame anybody other than yourself.
1: Talking about your book, All the Wrong Moves, Obama bailing out the banks, the Obama government bailing out the banks, that was one of them, gave rise ultimately these three to Trump and MAGA. Do you think, Anthony, that the MAGA movement would subside if a US administration could manage to make people feel as if they matter and if the economy is working for them, not against them? Or is this a permanent divide we're witnessing in America?
0: I think that's the central question. It's a great question. And I would like to think as an American optimist that the former is the case, that we can fix this and we can get people more plugged into the economy and renewing the economy and getting people to buy back into the social contract in America. If we continue on the current course where we're flooding money into politics and the very, very rich are going to get tax cuts and the very poor are going to get their health care eliminated or their food stamps eliminated, then that's not going to be the case. We're going to be, unfortunately, having a group of people that live in barbed wire security compounds in their McMansions while their fellow neighbors are suffering. So that is the central issue of our time, especially here in America. And so I would just say to you, there's things in the back of the book that I would recommend to people to think about. They're bipartisan things. It's not just a partisan polemic on anybody. It's just an objective overview. This is not about left-leaning or right-leaning policy. This is about what is right or wrong for America. And I do believe that we can fix it because I'm American and Americans, you know, see the glass as half full. So I see the problems. I see the problems for myself, by the way, as well. I'm willing to address the problems and then call for some solutions. So, you know, we'll have to see what happens. But America has typically dug itself out of past holes. We had a Great Depression. We had a Civil War. We had the aftermath of the Second World War, which we made really good decisions, frankly, and we built a global alliance with a large group of countries that made the West prosperous. What's going on right now, this sort of disaffection, this call to nationalism and call to populism, and I can't speak for Australia or here in the United Kingdom where I'm talking to you from, but there are pockets of that here in the United Kingdom, and there may be pockets of that in Australia. So we have to at least talk to the people about it. We have to talk to, I get the emotional tug

0: of these types of politicians, and I get the frustration, but the outcomes will end up very poorly. And I think it's very important to at least explain to people, okay, I get the decision making, I understand why you're frustrated, but the direction you're going in could lead to even worse outcome. Because honestly, that's what's happened with Donald Trump here in the United States. And I think that's the big message of the book.
1: So we're coming up to the midterms in America. On your podcast, The Rest is Politics with Katty Kay, you often role play. So just imagine you're the White House press secretary right now in the run-up to these midterms, given everything that's going on. How do you handle that? What advice would you give to the president?
0: Well, I mean, you know, we're role-playing. Let me take a Xanax, okay? Let me really channel some good advice for the president. I think he would have to end for sure the Canadian trade war almost immediately, because he's going to put an economic decimation in those northern states, and that's going to put him at risk in Ohio, Michigan, and Maine. And so that would be step one. You got to end this trade war, cut the deal with Mark Carney, and move on. And step two, you got $500 million in your PAC. I know you're a greedy guy and you don't want to spend it on anybody but yourself, but you better put some of that money in the Paxson race, because Tallarico's ahead of Paxson. And if you flip Texas, you could start a purple movement or even a blue movement in states that were traditionally red. And that would be a real problem for you, because if you lose the Senate because of all the corruption that you've managed to manifest in the first 2 years of this term, you're going to have bicameral investigations. So those would be some of the things I would be saying. He would be firing me again. That would be maybe my 12th day in the White House, and then I would be getting fired shortly thereafter.
1: And do you think the Republicans, or the Trump GOP, as you put it, do you think they are going to lose the midterms? Do you think the Republicans will lose both houses?
0: Well, they're certainly going to lose the House. I would bet that in the prediction markets that they're going to lose the House. I think it's a toss-up in the Senate. If you asked me that a few days ago, I would have said they'll probably keep the Senate, but they lost that mail-in Supreme Court case, you know, with the mail-in ballots. Mm-hmm. And since then, the poly markets have actually flipped towards the Democrats. It's up over 60% that the Democrats would win the Senate. So I'm more comfortable making the prediction that he will lose the House and the Democrats take control of the Senate. I think the other one is a lot more uncertain. My hunch is that he'll end up keeping the Senate and he'll lose the House. That's my closest guess as to where things are right now here in mid-September.
1: And if he did lose both houses, or no matter what the result, how do you see the rest of the term playing out for this presidency? Do you see Donald Trump becoming a lame duck president, or with nothing to lose, do you see him being emboldened?
0: I think very much so the latter. He'll be emboldened. He'll try to make more money for himself and his family. He'll pardon his family members. He'll likely pardon himself. He'll do more destruction to the norms and standards in the American society. He'll do more outrageous things. There'll be more AI slop that's being presented on the internet and social media. And because we don't understand his tie to Vladimir Putin, he goes down the checklist of whatever Vladimir Putin wants and more or less does it. He's talking about removing 25,000 troops from Europe right now. And there is a fear in Europe that he wouldn't live up to Article 5 of NATO, should there be some type of altercation with Russia. So to me, I think the darkness that I am expressing today, I think will get darker unless the Republicans in the Senate say, okay, we've had enough, let's get him impeached and let's get him removed from office. I'm not optimistic about the next 2 years related to President Trump's behavior.
1: And just before I finish, I have to say, you mentioned Putin there. I continually get shocked at how emphatically on the podcast you insist that Donald Trump is a cipher for Vladimir Putin. It's an incredible thing to say, a claim to make it about an American president.
0: It's not an incredible thing to say. It's a fact-based thing. Just go down the list of things that Vladimir Putin would want from an American president, and Donald Trump does every single one of them. And so, you know, when, as I say on the podcast, when the window's open and you hear clippity-clop, it's a horse, it's not a zebra. You don't have to overthink it. Okay, he shut down the aid to Ukraine. He's trying to start a fight with Greenland and our NATO ally, Denmark. He's trying to have a trade war with Canada. He's used bellicose rhetoric and economic sanctions and tariffs against our Western

0: Western allies. He's trying to challenge the election integrity of the United States. That's a GRUFSB messaging that our system is as bad as their system. There's equivocation in the two systems. Just go down the list. And, you know, what I'm surprised about is more people are not openly talking about it. And I think that's something we're doing here. We're overlaying on this mendacious cipher, the august institution of the presidency of the United States. Don't do that. Step back and look at him for exactly what he's doing. The tens of billions of dollars of money grab through the corruption and the Putin checklist that he's executing. So I think it's very clear, and I'm not afraid to talk about it because I love my country, and we've got to get people to be less cowardly about it and face the music of exactly what he's doing.
1: And I wonder, Anthony, if you were revising this book in a few years' time, if that might be another of one of the most catastrophic wrong moves, that nobody stopped a president who was indeed a cipher for Putin. Anthony Scaramucci, thank you very much for joining me.
0: Nice to talk to you. Bye-bye.
1: That was former White House Communications Director, political commentator and author Anthony Scaramucci. And his new book, All the Wrong Moves, is out tomorrow, the 22nd of September, and he'll be in Australia on tour in December. 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Today is the 21st of September, the perfect opportunity to play a little Earth, Wind and Fire.

0: You know the song, you know the lyrics, you've belted them out at weddings and parties, but how much do you know about the woman who wrote it? Her name's Ali Willis, and when Earth, Wind and Fire turned it into a massive hit, her life was forever changed. Ali also wrote hits for Cyndi Lauper, the Pointer Sisters, and yes, the theme song to Friends. When Ali Willis died in 2019, she left behind an enormous archive and a final request that someone piece together the puzzle of her life. That someone is documentary filmmaker Alexis Sprake. Her film, The World According to Ali Willis, is a posthumous collaboration with a woman who spent her life in the spotlight but whose story was never properly told. Alexis, welcome to the Radio National Hour.
1: Hi, thank you so much for having me.
0: Alexis, your documentary is jam-packed with stars. There's Cyndi Lauper, Patti LaBelle, Lily Tomlin, Ruth Poynter from the Poynter Sisters, businessman and entrepreneur Mark Cuban. Tell us about Ali Willis. How did she bring all these people together?
1: Well, Ali Willis was a real iconoclast, and even though she's best known as a songwriter, she was an artist, she was a visionary, she foresaw the internet and social media in the early 90s, which is how she connected with Mark Cuban. She was a true polymath in so many ways. And she built these relationships. And one of the really fun things about making the documentary is that we had such an easy time. Often it can be difficult, you know, people that are in high demand and you're reaching out to them cold and asking them to sit for an interview. Mm. We had so much enthusiasm. Everybody wanted to be a part of this just to help remember Ali Willis. And a fun anecdote is that after I interviewed Michael Patrick King, who's the showrunner of Sex and the City, you know, best known for that among other, many other projects, I got an email from Paul Feig, you know, known for the director of Bridesmaids, among other films. And he said, I just had lunch with Michael, and can I please be in the documentary? Will you interview me? So we were happy to accommodate that. But it was really, really a lot of fun to step into her world making the project, because she carved out such a unique space.
0: And Ali, as I say, she wasn't just a songwriter, she was a big collector, and that's an understatement. In the doco, we see that she kept exhaustive records of everything, extensive, every scrap of paper that had anything to do with her songwriting or milestones in her life and career. Did you sift through all those records in research for the film?
1: I did. I had a wonderful team. My producing partner, Nick Coles, was really indefatigable when it came to looking for material. I think one of the really interesting things with Ali is that, as you mentioned, she didn't necessarily tell the full story of her life to anyone in her lifetime. She was such a beacon of individuality and self-expression. If you saw her, she was a flash of color.

0: and cacophony of patterns. She had asymmetrical hair, and she started doing all of this long before, you know, now I think she really helped inspire that style and that level of self-expression in people since then. But she was really at the forefront of that in the late 70s, early 80s. And she just came off as so confident. And she was also, all of her friends describe her as the most positive person. And what was so interesting in going through her archives was realizing that she left everything to be found, but she made it a bit of a challenge. And there was a real art to kind of uncovering the darker and more painful aspects of her life that really made her human and I think make the story more universal. And I think she wanted the film and the filmmakers to find a way to tell that part of the story and to say, you know, I might look like it, I made it look easy, but it wasn't easy for me to be this vulnerable and this honest about my taste and my expression and everything else. And I see you if you're having a hard time with this as well.
1: You're listening to Radio National Hour. My guest is Alexis Sprake. Alexis is a documentary maker and she's just produced this new film. It's called The World According to Ali Willis. Despite Ali's loud and colourful style, there is a kind of quietness to the doco. Alexis, we learn about Ali Willis, but there's no grand twist or secret that comes out. We just get to know her and start to understand some of those complications in her life, some of those inhibitions, some of those anxieties. Was that, how did you work out the trail to follow and the order to tell it in?
0: Ali was a bit of, she did have, you know, contain multitudes, and there were things that we discovered about her through her archives that even her partner of nearly 30 years didn't know about until we found them in the archives. And one of the, I guess, kind of central sort of mysteries or telling aspects of her life, her kind of, I kind of joke, it's her rosebud moment, was that she recorded, she was had one album as a singer-songwriter. In her late 20s, she got signed and did an album called Child Star, which is a really great album that fortunately has been re-released since we've done the film and it's available.
1: Oh, great.
0: Yeah, streaming. And it was a great album, and it was really, really well reviewed. And so in the film, you know, we follow this emotional arc and this high point of it. But as the film goes into lower aspects of her life and she's facing more challenges, we reveal something that she actually never really revealed to anyone in her lifetime, because she told people her story was that she decided to become a songwriter and go behind the scenes instead of being a singer-songwriter and being out front, because she had some experiences performing with Child Star. She made it kind of a goofy story, and that she just naturally orbited to being a songwriter. But in reality, we struggled to find any imagery, anything of her performing Child Star, even though she did a quite high-profile tour. She opened for big bands in large venues. And we were trying to figure this out because, like, as you mentioned in your intro, this is someone who, if she bought a piano from a classified ad in 1969, she had the classified ad. So how could this there be this big hole in the story? And we eventually uncovered the photos and an audio recording that our editors originally dismissed because it was such poor quality. But luckily, my producer took it in to get cleaned up to see if there was anything usable. And it was really devastating. You hear a live performance, and because Ali was so ahead of her time, and even though she sang in a falsetto, she presented on stage as very masculine. She was dressing in masculine clothing before that was really like an acceptable, you know, this is in the era of Joan Baez, and it was much more like flowy hair and long dresses and whatnot. And you hear her being booed on stage, and just, I think the rejection of that and the way that she talks about that, and it's very connected to her relationship with her father, who she could never be feminine enough for or really accepted by him. I think at the heart of it, it really drove you. You mentioned narcissism, but I think a lot of times with artists, when they're craving attention and acceptance and have that level of ambition, it's really to fill a void that's been left by something that was absent that should have been there. And her relationship, her mother died when she was quite young, and her father was the opposite of, you know, a cheerleader for her. And that was really stunning to really expose and to come back to her life partner and say, you know, that kind of funny version she told of why she didn't continue with being a singer-songwriter. That was not really at the core of it. It was something, a much deeper wound that she was nursing.
1: You're listening to the Radio National Hour. My guest is Alexis Sprake. She's the director of a new documentary. It's called The World According to Ali Willis. And the truth is, Alexis, Ali Willis nearly didn't get seen by the world. I mean, she was a white girl from Detroit, a white Jewish girl from Detroit, and she somehow ends up writing a song with Maurice White from Earth, Wind & Fire, as you've told us. That song was September, which turned out to be a huge hit. But at that moment, she was living off food stamps. How did a white girl from Detroit get to be working, you know, in the heart and soul of Motown with one of the biggest bands on the planet at the time?
0: Well, I mean, growing up in Detroit is a big part of that. I mean, it's almost a character in the movie because it's such an iconic city for music, and it was a huge influence on her. It was where she really cut her teeth in terms of she sat on the lawn as a teenager outside of Motown, which was this little house with thin walls, and she could hear the artists collaborating and their musical process and working together. And she had an uncanny, you know, musical talent that's undeniable. She had an incredible...
1: She had a genius, really, didn't she? Because she's not a trained musician. Musician.
0: Absolutely, exactly. She could hear the notes and she could write lyrics and she knew how to cut through and to say things that were very personal to her experience, but to frame them in a way that felt very universal. I just constantly working on this film was awestruck by the nuance that you realize is contained in her lyrics. And I think, you know, the music industry can be really hard on women, especially women who want to work behind the scenes. Ali was an incredible music producer. And so it's just not surprising to me that it was people of color and other female artists like Patti LaBelle, like Earth, Wind & Fire, Bonnie Raitt, that gave her her first opportunities because they saw her talent and were able to see past maybe their expectation of what a songwriter or a producer should look like.
1: Thank God. Alexis, tell us about how Ali, because I love this story, became known as the most dangerous woman in the world.
0: Oh, Ali loved this story. Ali, you know,
1: Ali loved that title, I think, by the looks of your documentary.
0: Yes, she wrote, you know, Neutron Dance, and this is, you know, in the 80s, peak Cold War, and it was mistranslated by...
1: So this is the Pointer Sisters song.
0: Exactly. And so they mistranslated the lyrics as if it were advocating for, you know, some kind of nuclear war as opposed to just dancing. And so Pravda, which was like the state-run newspaper in the Soviet Union, published an article describing her as the most dangerous woman in the world, which, of course, Ali ran with. And that was the language and the descriptors of that she would often use in her bio she had to write for herself for the rest of her life. And she, quite funnily, in my opinion, because pop culture and rock and roll was actually a big part of the fall of the Soviet Union, maybe wasn't wrong in some ways.
1: Why don't we just take a second to remind ourselves of that track, Neutron Dance by the Pointer Sisters, that earned Ali Willis the title of the most dangerous woman in the world.

0: Alexis Ali may not be a household name to the people who listen to all those songs she wrote, but she was clearly well known and respected in the entertainment industry in Hollywood. What do you think her legacy will be outside of that?
1: I mean, I think she's been a part of all of our lives, whether or not we've known it. And I think she's left an indelible mark as an artist. When you see her art, you immediately can see that she's left an influence in terms of the fine art that she did and her style. I see things all the time. I mean, you can't, if you see the film, you're going to think of her at some point looking out in the world because it's, you just are. I've had the experience so many times of almost like joke, like putting on Ali Willis colored glasses, you know. And I think everyone that was friends with her and people seeing the film, I think it's a really, she has a great line that we use at the end of the film, but it was a mantra for her and I've carried it with me, which is, if you have a weakness, turn it into a hook. And she was so good at doing that. And it's such a great thing to apply to your life when something's not working for you, to try to flip around how you're seeing it and think of it differently. And she did that as an artist. And she did that in a way that I think her story just

0: ABC News with Glenn Lauder. An 11-year-old boy has been shot in the face and neck inside a home in Sydney's northwest. Victoria Pengilly reports.
1: Police were called to a property at Fairway Drive in Norwest around 5 o'clock this afternoon after reports of a shooting. Paramedics treated an 11-year-old boy at the scene after he was shot in the face and neck. He's expected to be transferred to Westmead Children's Hospital in a serious condition. Five others were inside the home at the time of the shooting and are uninjured. Police have declared a crime scene and are investigating the circumstances. They say initial inquiries suggest the shooting happened inside the home.
0: The Shadow Treasurer is accusing the government of attempting to cook the books and downplay Australia's economic challenges following the release of the Intergenerational Report. It shows an ageing population and falling birth rate will put greater pressure on Australia's economy over the next 40 years, while living standards and economic growth will continue to rise. Tim Wilson says the government's being unrealistic in its economic forecasts.
2: The only way the Albanese government can cover the consequences of their higher taxes, higher inflation agenda is to cook the books, which would give them greater sense of confidence about numbers, but not the standard of living that Australians will live.
0: Consumer advocates say mandatory roaming for mobile phones in Australia is in the public interest. A long-running Senate inquiry into problems plaguing the 000 system has made 11 recommendations, including a new national authority to answer 000 calls and mandating domestic roaming. CEO of the Australian Communications Consumer Action Network, Carol Bennett, says it will help give mobile users better access and more competitive pricing.
3: It's certainly in the public interest to have the capacity to roam onto other networks. This isn't just about 000. This is about the broader reliability, capacity of the system to keep people connected and to keep them safe. And that's what domestic mobile roaming does.
0: There's an emergency level bushfire burning in southwest Queensland. Queensland Fire and Emergency Service says very dangerous fire is burning near Murphy's Crossing Road at Somme and Thorndale. It's likely to impact Mount Stirling Road soon. An evacuation centre has been set up at Stanthorpe Showgrounds. Impacted residents are being told to leave now. Meanwhile, a fire that had been at emergency level near Grafton in northern New South Wales and another at Watch and Act level near Inverell have been downgraded, with a southerly change easing conditions for fire crews. The former Foreign Minister Bob Carr says reform of the UN Security Council would mean getting rid of the veto power of each of the five permanent members, but he admits it's unlikely to happen. Prime Minister Anthony Albanese has launched Australia's bid for a seat on the council in 2029 and 2030, which he says would enable Australia to influence the way the world responds to emerging challenges, including AI. But Mr. Carr, who was Foreign Minister the last time Australia secured a seat in 2012, says instead of reform, we should pursue other avenues.
4: Like expanding the size of the Security Council, having rotating memberships for Africa or for the Middle East. Certainly seeing that India and Japan are added to the Security Council.
0: Meanwhile, a UN report has concluded that recent US airstrikes on vessels allegedly trafficking drugs breach international law and cannot be justified as self-defence. The report by a special rapporteur says that since last September, there have been at least 68 US military strikes in the Caribbean and Pacific outside American territorial waters, which have killed a total

0: people of more than 220 people. The rapporteur says that even if the targets could be identified as members of designated terrorist groups, they had not mounted any armed attacks on the United States, which would trigger a right to self-defence under international law. And Collingwood midfielder Nick Dacos says he'll be happy with his AFL season regardless of whether he takes home this year's Brownlow medal. The 23-year-old is tonight's hot favourite after finishing runner-up last year. Other players in the discussion include Geelong's Bailey Smith, Bulldogs captain Marcus Bontempelli and Carlton's Patrick Cripps. While arriving on the red carpet, Dacos says he's excited for tonight's event.
1: I think everyone's just said they're super proud and whatever happens, happens. But, first and foremost, I feel like I had a good season and I'm really proud of all my efforts. So wherever tonight lands, doesn't really matter too much.
0: And you're up to date with the latest from ABC News.
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3: Hi, I'm Tegan Taylor and this is Life Matters, where your stories shape the national conversation. First, it was just small stuff, forgetting their keys, their phone. Then they started drifting off in conversations, getting irritated at themselves or at you for the lapses. When you're looking at one of the people you love most in the world and you're worried they may have dementia, how on earth do you broach that conversation? I'll bring you some guidance in about 20 minutes' time. Also ahead, are you a neat freak or an innately messy soul who wonders if they can ever change their untidy spots? If you're the latter, is it possible to learn to live a neater life? And why are we so obsessed with the idea of tidiness anyway? It's all coming up here on ABC Radio National. But first, last week, when Merriam-Webster, the oldest dictionary in the United States, added 1,400 new words to their online dictionary, I thought nothing would surprise me. Looksmaxing, I know that one. Superfood, glow up, parasocial, give me a challenge. Okay, promposal, copium. Now it just feels like I've scrolled into the wrong side of my teenager's social media feed. Even though this may as well be Greek to me, these words are important to someone somewhere. Because the thing is, you can't just add any old word to a dictionary. They act as records of more than just language, of culture, the way we think about and assign value to the world around us. So how do we decide which words are important enough to be elevated to dictionary status? Well, you're about to hear from two people who have thought long and hard about this, including the editor of the Australian National Dictionary. But tell me about the words that are important to you, maybe in your family or the place where you live. Is there a word that you think deserves dictionary status? You can send me a text 0418 226 576. Tell me about the word in your little network that you think deserves dictionary status, 0418 226 576. With me to chat about it is Professor Amanda Laugesen, Director of the Australian National Dictionary Centre at the Australian National University. Amanda is involved in running not one but two dictionaries. Amanda, how many dictionaries does one country need?
4: Well, we need both general reference dictionaries. So those are the kind of dictionaries that include the entirety of the English language, or at least a lot of it, and that we use on an everyday basis. And we have Australian versions of those, like the, you know, general Oxford Dictionary. And then we also have what we work on at the Dictionary Centre, which is the Australian National Dictionary, which is a dictionary that only includes unique Australian terms. So terms that are used here that have been coined here or have very special significance to Australia, but it's not a kind of comprehensive dictionary in the sense that it includes every English word.
3: Do you have a couple of favourite Australianisms in the dictionary?
4: Oh, well, there's always ones that I like. You know, we have a lot of rhyming slang, so some of the rhyming slang is pretty good. Barry Crocker for a shocker is one of my favourites. So, you know, you're having a Barry. And, you know, then those sort of classic Australianisms, you know, fair go and dinkum and those kinds of things. Because our Australian National Dictionary also includes things that, you know, may have fallen out of usage. So it's really a record of our unique vocabulary across time. So from the beginning of European settlement through to more, you know, contemporary times, and including, of course, a lot of Indigenous words that we borrowed from Indigenous languages as well.
3: Yeah, this is so cool because I'm interested to learn how. So, Amanda, I said before, you know, people send me words if they think that their word should be in the dictionary. People are already texting in about it. If someone has like a cute word that feels like it captures a moment, can you just put in the dictionary? What are the criteria?
4: Well, we have different criteria for our different dictionaries, but for the Australian National Dictionary, what we're looking for are unique Australianisms or words that have very special significance or are used more here than they are elsewhere. And what we also do with the Australian National Dictionary is it has to have some kind of record. So we look for it having been used across a certain period of time. And that it has some usage. It used to be we only included print things, newspapers and magazines and books, but now, of course, we also use online sources. So that's actually diversified the kind of language that we get, that we are looking at and including, because it allows us to kind of include more colloquial terms and more slang terms, because those are the kind of things people might use in a blog or in a discussion forum or on social media.
3: So if I say it on the radio, does it count?
4: You'd have to get people that are your listeners to like put it onto, I don't know, social media or write it in a blog or something. Because what we do is we have quotations like the Oxford English Dictionary, which is a record of the entirety of the English language, and it has quotations, so usage of the word across time. So we need those quotations to make our entries.
3: Well, here's your chance, folks. So you're sending me your words. This is, of course, Life Matters on ABC Radio National. I'm Tegan Taylor. I'm speaking with Professor Amanda Lagerson from the Australian National Dictionary Centre about what words get into a dictionary and how they make their way in there. Justine says, my partner Ed invented incatacipated. It's what happens when the cat is happily curled up on your lap, rendering you unable to move. In our family, this then means you are able to have food and drink brought to you and avoid chores until the beloved cat decides to de-incatacipate you. From Margaret, not dictionary status, but perhaps history status, my father would not say pregnant. He would say infanticipating. Amanda, the Radio National listenership is very erudite, and I'm enjoying both of these words very, very much.
4: Yes, well, they probably wouldn't make it into the dictionary. But what I think is really interesting, actually, about words like that, we did a couple. What we do every year is we do an appeal for people to send us their words. And we did a family language appeal a couple of years ago. And so people did, you know, send in some of the words that they were using like that, where you might kind of, you know, mix up or change a word a bit. So it has some sort of special meaning to your family or to your friends or whatever. We are interested in that. We are interested in how people use language. And we do collect these things and keep them in a database. They may not make them into the Australian National Dictionary because they may not meet those criteria, but we do like to record that because I think it is about how people use language. And it's really important to have a record of that as well.
3: Well, as anyone who listens to Radio National knows, we currently have our voting open for the top 100 Australian books of all time. And one of my top picks is all about whose words get recorded in dictionaries and whose get excluded. Pip Williams is the author of The Dictionary of Lost Words. Pip, welcome to Life Matters.
5: Well, thanks for having me, Tegan. And hi to Amanda as well. We've chatted before.
3: It makes sense that you are already known to each other. Pip, your book really speaks directly to this idea of whose words we record. For the uninitiated, can you just give me a brief synopsis of the book?
5: Sure. So the Dictionary of Lost Words is actually a fictional account of a young woman who grows up in the scriptorium where all of the words of the English language are being defined. Her father is a lexicographer, much like Amanda, and And so I was interested in how the words affect her as she grows into a young woman, but also how she affects the words, and in particular the words that were missing from that dictionary. So women's words in particular, or the meanings that women might give to a word.
3: What do you mean by women's words?
5: So the Oxford English Dictionary is a product of Victorian times. So it was started in the 1850s, finished in 1928. And as Amanda has sort of already indicated, for a word to get into the dictionary, it has to have been written down. It needs a textual history. And most of the words written down before the 20th century were written down by men. And so most of the meanings that have been ascribed or given to words were meanings that came from the text that had been written by men, and not just any men, but educated white men in particular. And so that project, like so many other projects, was essentially gender biased. So the words, the text they were using to gather the information that helped them define the words were written by men, but the people making those definitions were all men as well. Although there were plenty of women who helped in that project, they weren't the people making the decisions.
3: Mm. So, Amanda, these kinds of biases that Pip's interrogating in this work of fiction, how do you counter that in the real process of maintaining a dictionary?
4: Yeah, I mean, I think it's a really good, excellent point. And, of course, Pip's wonderful book really brings that bias to life. You know, I think it's a challenge, because I think we do need to think very carefully about whose voices get heard in the dictionary. And I would say Australian English is particularly masculine. I mean, it's been something that's very much been owned by those kind of stereotypical, archetypical characters like the bushman and the digger and those kind, and the larrikin and those kind of characters, which tend to be gendered male. And so we do need to be very careful in how we kind of think about Australian English, both in terms of its broader story, so that it actually also includes words that aren't just the kind of crikeys and, you know, g'days, but also, you know, thinking about who gets represented in those quotations. So making sure that women writers are included, that we've got a real diversity, particularly in recent decades where we have a much more diverse literature, that Indigenous writers get represented, migrant writers get represented. But it's something that, you know, I'm very aware of, and, you know, something that we try to counter as best we can, or try to, you know, be as inclusive as we can, but also be aware of the kind of inbuilt biases that come with the sort of story of Australian English.
3: I mean, just coming back to the Merriam-Webster editions, a couple of things that really stood out to me in that list, this is an American dictionary, is bao, as in bao buns, and chili crisp, like culinary ingredients from non-white cultures that I think people know what those things are now, that they're only just getting included in the dictionary. You are listening to Life Matters on ABC Radio National. I'm Tegan Taylor. I'm with Amanda Laugesen from the Australian National Dictionary and Pip Williams, the author of The Dictionary of Lost Words. We're talking about whose words get put in dictionaries. I want to know what your words are that you think deserve a shot, or at least are in your family or friend dictionary. Tim says, many years ago, my four-year-old saw a cruise ship at Circular Quay for the first time and said, it's a botel. It's not a word we use. Another says, when my daughter was very young, she could not say windscreen wipers and it became windscreepers, and still is today, 40 years later. Amanda, so many of these like cute little words that are used in families come from the very young members of that family. Where do we see innovation coming from in language generally?
4: Yeah, I mean, within family language, I think children are often a great source of those kinds of words, like the ones that you've just read out. More generally, I think social media has kind of been interesting in terms of both sort of allowing a certain creativity with language, but also circulating language that might previously have only circulated within a very small group, so a very small community, you know, a school group or a youth group or a gang, whereas now, because of social media, we see those words spread further. So I think that both allows the sort of creativity, but also allows those words to get much wider usage. I think the other thing that's kind of interesting about the creativity is that I think Australians sort of feel that they are quite creative with language. And so we do like to play around with language. And I think that's related to our fairly informal attitude towards language. So we don't have a sort of hugely formal way of speaking. So even in the workplace, we might be likely to use slang or colloquialisms or even swearing. And so that kind of more informal relationship perhaps allows for a greater level of creativity as well, which isn't to

0: and we're more creative than other people, but I think we do kind of embrace that idea.
1: Are we more inventive? I'm thinking about the fact that you were saying that we can include things like blog posts, like user-generated content rather than just official printed sources like newspapers and books of yore. Like, are we seeing more words coming in more frequently because it's a bit more publication is a bit more democratized, Amanda?
0: Yeah, I think so. I mean, I think both, you know, our general reference dictionaries, I mean, you mentioned Merriam-Webster or Oxford Dictionaries or Macquarie or whichever ones they are. If they're online, I think you have that latitude to kind of include words more easily. Once upon a time, you had to wait, you know, maybe 5 odd years to do a new edition, you know, big print edition of a book. Now you can, you know, just put them into your online database. So I think we've become more inclusive because of that. But I think, yeah, also I think our attitude towards language, where we are less gatekeeping, I think, around language than perhaps we once were. You know, Pip talked about the kind of, you know, in Victorian times, there were very, you know, sort of hierarchical ideas around language as well. I mean, there was the gender bias, but there was also bias against, and Pip talks about this in her book, working class language and slang. Those kinds of things were seen to be kind of separate types of language and so weren't embraced in the first edition of the Oxford English Dictionary. I mean, that's changed since then. But at the time, there were these kind of ideas around hierarchies of language about what was sort of proper language and what wasn't. And I don't think that's still there to some, you know, people still do have particular things that they like to complain about when it comes to language. But I think we are more, you know, sort of embracing of the variety of language than we once were, and less hierarchical gatekeeping about it.
1: Pip, do you agree?
2: Yes, I do. And I think the Oxford English Dictionary is currently into their third edition. I'm not sure it will ever get printed because they have a policy of never getting rid of a word from the dictionary. So the Oxford English Dictionary documents words past and present, so words that are no longer used. And the second edition was 20 volumes. So this third edition, I'm not sure how big it will be, but they are including many, many more words. But they're also revising a lot of the definitions that they've written in the past for exactly what Amanda was talking about, for sexist and racist sort of interpretations, which is a, you know, another development in our recording of language.
1: Amanda, I know that you're running this centre. You're probably doing everything to gold standard. Is there anything that you wish you could do, that you were resourced to do more to capture more of this diversity?
0: Well, I'd just be happy to have more staff who could actually work on this. I mean, we actually have a really big database of potential entries for the Australian National Dictionary. We just, are limited by our time and our resourcing to actually get them all into our new dictionary. I mean, we're hoping our next edition will be online. And so we're hoping it will be, you know, have a lot of nice new entries, interesting new entries. And, you know, the more we can put in there, the better.
1: A few more, I don't even know what to call it, your family-isms that you're texting on the line. Judy says, my family has always referred to Brussels sprouts as personal cabbages. Christine says, Batuta Advocate probably deserves some credit for coining or at least popularising the term bachelor's handbag for a cooked chook from a supermarket. Another absolutely inflammatory text coming through saying, my favourite word is the plural of yous. It has already caused consternation in the team as we have been on air. I'm actually personally team yous myself. Amanda, Pip, before I let you go, I need to know what your pick is for top 100 Australian books. Pip, what will you be voting for?
2: Well, I think the book that I wanted to talk about right now is Tara June Winch's beautiful novel, The Yield, because that's actually a novel about a woman whose grandfather is creating a dictionary of the Wiradjuri language, which documents words and you know, that are significant to their culture, but also helps preserve heritage and family history. But the words that talk about their history and their experience in colonised Australia. And I think that that's just for this conversation. It's

0: really poignant book. It's a beautiful, beautiful read and definitely should be in the top 100.
1: Tara June Winch's The Yield. What's your pick, Amanda?
2: Well, aside from the Australian National Dictionary, which of course I have to put in there, my other hat is as a historian and as a feminist historian. There are many great books by women historians, but I would also include Anne Summers' Damned Whores and God's Police, because I think it was a really important book that really changed the way in which we saw Australian history, and that my vote would go to that.
1: And Anne Summers, Damned Whores and God's Police. Amanda, Pip, thank you both so much for chatting with me today. Professor Amanda Laugesen is the director of the Australian National Dictionary Centre at ANU. Pip Williams is a best-selling Australian author, including of The Dictionary of Lost Words, which is one of my picks for Top 100 Books. 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But coming up next here on Life Matters on ABC Radio National, when your loved one has drifted from being a bit forgetful to the point you're genuinely concerned, how do you start a conversation about dementia?
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1: Your loved ones are people you know most intimately. In any given situation, you've got a decent idea of how they react. You understand how they think. So if they start to change, if some of their behaviours don't make sense, it can be unsettling. Dementia symptoms start small. Forgetting names, struggling to concentrate, feeling agitated. But that happens to the best of us sometimes, and dropping the D word can really shift the mood. So if you are concerned that someone you love has dementia, how do you start that conversation? Nearly 500,000 Australians live with dementia, and as of late last year, it is now the leading cause of death in the country. And while there's no known cure for dementia, starting the conversation early can make a big difference to people living with it. So given it is Dementia Action Week, let's talk about how to have that chat. If this is a conversation you have already had, I would love to hear how it went, what advice you'd give to someone who's anxious about bringing it up. But joining me is Jim Rogers. He hosts the Hold the Moment podcast. He was diagnosed with younger onset Alzheimer's disease in 2022. Jim, welcome to Life Matters.
5: Hi, Tegan. Nice to meet you again.
1: What did you start to notice before you were diagnosed?
5: For me, I started to notice that I was getting a little bit confused with my daily workload, and also I was misplacing things. And from a digital perspective, I was starting to make a bit of a mess of things digitally. I couldn't find things. I was starting to meet people and not remember the conversation, and sometimes not even that I'd met them before. So there were some clear telltale signs there for me.
1: Was it something that you were just noticing in yourself? Did someone in your life kind of go, Jimmy, are you okay?
5: Well, no. For me, I always put it down to stress. So I thought, I'm working too hard, I'm working too many hours. Excuse me. And we all do, we fob it off. So, you know, everybody tries to put it down to something. And when I went to my GP, I would regularly say, I'm feeling like I'm doing something wrong. Things aren't right. I don't feel very good in myself. And I wondered whether I'd got something else that I could have explored. And so my GP used to do the test with me and say, remember this name, remember this street, blah, blah, blah. And at the end of the appointment, he would say it and I would pass. So he always used to say, you're worrying and it's fine, you're fine. So no, it was me in myself noticing lots of little things happening. And then eventually I went to a cardiologist appointment and the cardiologist said to me, could you turn your phone off? Because it kept ringing. I had clients and people trying to get hold of me and I couldn't do it. It dropped out from underneath me. So I just sat there staring at a phone, something so simple to put it on silent. I just couldn't do it. The information had just gone from my brain. And so it was her that noticed and she said, is this something that keeps happening to you? And I was like, oh my God, yes, yes. And so it was her that put me in touch with the memory clinic and then it started from there.
1: Do you think the fact that you were younger made it less likely to be something that someone was like, ah, this could be dementia?
5: Absolutely. I mean, never in a million years did I think I had dementia or that I would get this diagnosis, because I always associated it with somebody who was elderly or losing their faculties or, you know, how we all think of that in society. So this in itself has been such a huge eye-opener to how dementia can affect so many people in so many ways. So for me, you know, I just never dreamt that that was what it was going to be. I knew something was off, but I just couldn't put my finger on it.
1: What kind of conversations were you having after that with your loved ones?
5: After the diagnosis? Well, initially having that diagnosis is absolutely horrific because you want them to give you a pill or a prescription to send you away and go on your merry way. And I was at the height of my career and I had family and very busy and I was only 55. So for them to say those words to you, it becomes the end of the world, really. You don't know where to start. And of course, the worst thing you can do is become friends with Dr. Google and start looking behind the curtain, because obviously the things that are really big are the things that you come across first. So people who have had such tragic circumstances. So I was deep diving into all of that and it sends you into a spiral of you know, a dark place for a while. And it really is awful. So, you know, I had to sit down and decide when to tell my family. And my youngest daughter was having her baby, her son, at the time when I got my diagnosis. So Ty and I had to quickly brush herself down and go in and be all happy in that moment. But deep down, it was really hard to come to terms with it. And for anybody getting that diagnosis, it's a real shocker.
1: Is there anything that you wish had happened at that time of diagnosis that you didn't get?
5: Oh, my goodness. Well, the thing is, when you do get the diagnosis, for me, I just stopped listening.
1: Yeah.
5: I just couldn't really take it in. And they were saying, you know, you can do this, you can do this. And it sort of just went silent. Ty realised straight away that, you know, it was more serious. I didn't really understand what Alzheimer's was. But I suppose, yes, in hindsight, you always wish that they could have said, look, it's not the end of the world, because initially it is the end of the world and there is a big life to be had. You know, there's family and fun times and children. And for me, I went on to reach out to Dementia Australia, who were fantastic and took me under their wing, put me on a course which explains all the things about how to get your will in order and your power of attorney. They're horrific things to deal with when you're totally feeling fine, but just not right. But you have to do all of these things. And then that led to me doing advocacy work for Dementia Australia and eventually the podcast. And now Pam McMillan have just published my book, which is Hold the Moment. So that is a journey in itself, which I never expected. I thought life was finished and it wasn't. So you can live well with dementia, but it's important to get those tools and understand what things you can do to change the way you live, your diet, your exercise, your cognitive function, you know, everything like that, and additives, extra things that you can build into your diet that can help you try and prevent the progression of this disease.
1: Mm. You are listening to Life Matters here on ABC Radio National. I'm Tegan Taylor. I'm with Jim Rogers, advocate with Dementia Australia, host of the Hold the Moment podcast and author of the book, also called Hold the Moment. We're talking about how...
5: Holding on to happiness.
1: Sorry. My mistake. talking today about how to have a conversation about dementia with a loved one if you may be worried that they are showing those early signs, an awkward thing to bring up, but the earlier treatment can start, the better the outcomes. My number is 0418 226 576. If you've had to have this conversation or if you would like advice on how to have this conversation, send me a text, 0418 226 576. And also here with us is Sophie Hennessy, who's General Manager of Client Services at Dementia Australia. Sophie, welcome.
6: Thank you.
1: How do you prepare for a conversation like this?
6: Yeah, I think it's, not an easy thing to do, but really important. I think, even simple things like picking a good time, having some specific examples, so doing your preparation, maybe writing down your concerns and, finding a gentle, quiet space and, a good time when someone is relaxed and has some time to talk to start the conversation can be really helpful.
1: In your work, have you found anecdotes from people of what maybe hasn't worked or things that have worked really well for them?
6: Yeah, look, everyone's different. But I think, at that point where you might be starting to notice some changes, there could be a whole lot of things that are causing those changes. So I think sometimes kind of jumping to the diagnosis or mentioning dementia when we don't know that that's the case can sometimes kind of cause that fear or a reaction. So we always kind of advise people to focus on the things you're noticing. So focus on the symptoms or the things you're noticing and asking the person, just as Jim said with his story, he could feel something was off, and asking them, have you noticed anything? Are you feeling off in yourself as well? Be patient. And, it might take a few chats to kind of start to formulate a picture of what's going on and make a plan for next steps.
1: Sophie, is it more common that people have actually noticed stuff in themselves or for loved ones to be the ones to notice it?
6: I think it can really depend on the individual. Some people, when someone brings up the conversation with them, can feel a sense of relief that, I've been feeling like that too. So, now I've got someone I can talk through it with. Other people might feel, a sense of shock or maybe a bit defensive, which is natural. So I think it really depends on the individual, and knowing the individual and approaching it in a really gentle way can kind of help get the best outcome depending where that person is at.
1: Jim, with your podcast, you're speaking to all sorts of people. What kind of stories have they told you?
5: Oh, my goodness. I mean, I do the podcast with Hamish McDonald, and Dementia Australia created this as a service for people to feel comfort and connection and to also find out valuable information. But what I've learned is that every single person is so different. You hear such unbelievable stories from people, how it's affected their lives, from loved ones, partners, parents. And recently in series three, we even spoke to parents of children with dementia. And so it really opened your eyes to how much dementia can affect so many. And also, it's such a huge discussion that we need to have, and it's Dementia Action Week, and obviously Dementia Australia are leading it with, we need to talk about dementia. But the fact is, it is swept under the carpet. And if it was cancer, we would all have a bit much bigger understanding. But with dementia, it's sort of an invisible disease that's sort of hidden away, and it's stigmatized, and people tend to think of it as something awful. So it's very difficult for a lot of people to come to terms with that diagnosis, and also to be outward and say, I have got dementia. If I fumble, if I make mistakes, it's not me, it's my disease. I'm still me inside. It's just, it's layers and layers of amyloids on your brain, which are preventing one neuron talking to the other neuron. So it's not you that's changing, it's the disease that's growing. And so it's very hard to come to terms with. My heart goes out to so many of those guests that we interviewed, but their stories are amazing, each one.
1: Mm. Sophie, thinking about something that is progressive and that we don't have a cure for, do you think that plays into people maybe not wanting to look directly at it at the start?
6: Potentially. And I also think, you know, as Jim said, dementia can be invisible, and often what you can't see, you don't understand, and what you don't understand, you can feel afraid of. You know, we hear from carers and people living with dementia that they can feel invisible, stigmatised, like their networks fall away. And through conversations, you know, Dementia Action Week, we're saying it's time to talk about dementia. So through those conversations, we can kind of shed light on the stigma and instead move to creating a more welcoming and inclusive dementia-friendly Australia where people do understand it and can support people, and people like Jim can continue to, you know, live a really full life.
1: What does dementia friendly mean to you?
6: I think, you know, part of that is everyone has a voice and a role to play in the community, and everyone has value and stories and is an individual person. And there are things we can do as a community to make it more welcoming for people with dementia, you know, to know that you're not alone with the diagnosis of dementia, or if you're caring for someone, there is support available for you. So we, you know, a really good place to start is contacting the National Dementia Helpline on 1800 100 500. If you've got questions, you want information, you're worried about, you know, changes you're noticing in yourself, there are things we can do as a community, but that kind of understanding, that information and that acceptance of it, and rather than that fear, is the place we need to start. So as Dementia Australia, we're saying it's time to talk about dementia now.
1: Sophie, apart from the support that's available, super important, what kind of interventions are there? Why is early detection important?
6: I mean, we often say the more you know, the more you can do. So, you know, knowing what kind of dementia you have, what parts of your brain might be impacted, can really help you perhaps plan for the future, understand what your needs might be as it develops. You know, there are things you can do, you know, staying physically active, healthy, eating well, sleeping, those things Jim mentioned again, that may help slow the progression of the disease. But also, you know, you can bring your network in. You can work with your family, your friends, your neighbours, for them to understand. And so that as your needs may change, you've kind of got people who know what you might be going through, be able to support and, you know, keep you feeling that support as long as possible.
1: So, Jim, what's your advice to someone who's a bit nervous about starting a conversation?
5: Oh, I think it's a very nerve-wracking thing to go and start discussing, and it's overwhelming before you even get to the GP. But I think it's really important that you take that first step, have those initial chats. Your GP will try and help you to be pointed in the right direction so you can explore. There's so much available now. They can do so many different tests to rule it out, or if you are diagnosed, get in early. So as you can start using medication, which can help prevent the decline, you know, and as Sophie hit the nail on the head, like so many things, introducing exercise, like you're keeping your cognitive abilities up, socialization, eating well, and that massively important sleep, one thing that I don't get enough of. And that is a massive help. So I think it's be prepared to go and chat about it and jump up and down, clap your hands if it's ruled out. If not, it's not the end of the world, and those resources are out there.
1: Well, Jim, Sophie, thank you so much for chatting with me. Jim Rogers hosts the Hold the Moment podcast. His new book, Holding On to Happiness, is out now. Sophie Hennessy is General Manager of Client Services at Dementia Australia. Texts from you on this. Karen says, my cousin who has dementia was taken out for dinner by a group of her friends. She was thinking it was a nice night out, but they had collaborated to tell her she had some problems and probably had dementia. She was devastated. She felt ganged up upon. Probably not the best way to go about it. Thanks, Karen, for that story. Another says, thank you for talking about this topic. We could listen to Jim's voice all day, every day. Well, this is Life Matters on ABC Radio National. Coming up next, if you're a naturally messy person, is it possible to train yourself to become tidy? And why are we so obsessed with the idea of neatness anyway?
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8: Yep, I couldn't believe how it began.
7: I couldn't breathe when he jumped in.
8: I couldn't stop bawling my eyes out.
7: And that finale.
8: That twist.
7: I was in stitches.
8: Really? 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
7: I couldn't look away.
8: Are we talking about the same show?
7: 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Stream ABC iView. We've got a story for you.
1: You either have a messy friend or you are the messy friend. I'm talking papers all over the desk, shelves bursting with knickknacks, hitching a ride in their car requires a hazmat suit. It can be a chaotic dynamic, especially if you are a more orderly sort. But the messy friend

0: is probably also most likely to have the perfect size piece of cardboard for your kids' last minute book week costume, if only they could find it. So is messiness something that is set in stone, or is it a habit we can control or at least try to improve? And why is it something we strive for anyway? Is tidiness really the sign of a virtuous, good person? Well, before I dive into it, I'd love to hear from you if you are a hot mess. Is this something you've tried to change about yourself? I'd love to know what worked for you, if you've managed to change your messy habits. Trevor Mazzucchelli is an associate professor of clinical psychology at Curtin University. He has been exploring the idea of innate messiness recently. Trevor, welcome.
1: Oh, hello, Tegan.
0: Should I call you Tidy Trevor, or are you more of a messy guy?
1: Oh, look, I reckon I'm somewhere in the middle. You know, although I've probably got some maximalist tendencies. You know, minimalism, the minimalism aesthetic, you know, gets a lot of press. But when I came across the term maximalist, I thought, that's probably more me. You know, I like having things around me, books and mementos and things that are interesting or have meaning. But, you know, of course, the more stuff you have, the more there is to keep tidy. And I'm in a busy household, so keeping everything tidy is always a bit of a challenge. So, Tegan, I'm definitely not approaching this from someone who lives in a perfectly ordered, minimalist house.
0: It makes sense that you've given it so much thought, given that this seems to be the two wolves within you fighting each other. How much is messiness innate or sort of something that we're naturally inclined towards?
1: Yeah, well, personality definitely plays a role, but we're also shaped by what we learn. So it's really a nature-nurture type story. You know, I was going to say one of the main ways that psychologists think about personality is in terms of the big five, you know, five broad dimensions on which we all vary.
0: This is the ocean thing. Help me remember what the five are.
1: Oh, well, gosh, it just starts with ocean. I've got to start thinking that. I think it differently. Openness to experience, conscientiousness, extroversion, neuroticism. You know, they're some of the key ones. But, you know, the three that might be particularly relevant to messiness and tidiness are conscientiousness, because this includes being organised and planful and orderly. So someone high in conscientiousness may have a stronger preference for order and predictability, whereas other people might be quite comfortable with some disorganisation. And there's probably others too, Tegan. Openness to experience. That's about being drawn to ideas and novelty and possibilities. So you can imagine someone high in openness, having lots of projects and interests on the go, and perhaps being more tolerant of a bit of, how shall I put it, environmental ambiguity.
0: Environmental ambiguity is a very gentle way of saying a hot mess. You're texting me about your messiness perspectives. Ian says, if a messy desk shows a messy mind, what does an empty desk show? Touché, Ian. Trevor, I'm interested to know how much we are neurodiversity or neurodivergence fits into the picture here.
1: Yeah, well, neurodivergence can certainly affect someone's relationship with order and clutter, but it doesn't necessarily push people in the same direction. You know, there's enormous individual variation. You know, conditions such as ADHD or autism might make it much harder for someone to maintain an organised environment, while for someone else, order and predictability may be, you know, particularly important. You know, it's interesting thing. Tidying sounds simple, but cognitively, it's actually really complicated. You need to notice what needs doing. You know, you need to decide where things belong. You've got to prioritise. You've got to start the task. You've got to organise your actions. You've got to maintain attention and resist distraction. And, you know, for someone who has difficulty with executive functioning, you know, as can occur, you know, someone with ADHD, for example, looking at a really cluttered room, you know, it can just feel overwhelming because, you know, there's so many places you could start. And you might start, you might pick up something, you know, intending to put it away, and then you notice something else and you start dealing with that. And then 20 minutes later, you've done five different things, but, you know, the room isn't any tidier.
0: Trevor, stop spying on me on a Saturday morning, please. You are listening to Life Matters here on ABC Radio National. I'm Tegan Taylor. I'm talking to Associate Professor Trevor Mazzichelli from Curtin University. He's written a piece for The Conversation about whether tidiness is innate, whether it's something you can teach yourself if you live in a messy home. I'm asking for your thoughts on this, particularly if you think of yourself as a messy person. Is it something you've tried to change about yourself? One says, I have too much stuff in the house. I try to be minimalist, but people keep giving me things they don't want because they've updated their own stuff. I feel guilty if I send it off to landfill. Whereas Tina says, I'm polishing my cutlery as you speak. My 20-year-old self would be horrified. I find cleaning a stress relief. Well, Trevor, it sounds like Tina at least has changed over her life. Is it possible to become a tidier person if you really want to?
1: Yeah, I think it is possible. You know, we're talking about personality, certainly describes, you know, you're talking about enduring patterns in how we think, feel and behave, but enduring doesn't mean fixed or set in stone. You know, personality can change over time, but I think more importantly, behaviour can definitely change. But I probably wouldn't couch it in terms of willpower or control. You know, we're much more successful at changing behaviour when we can develop skills and habits and routines and sort of organise our environment so that it makes behaviour easier. So, you know, as adults, we tend to learn systems that work for us. You know, if I learn that my keys always go in the same place when I walk through the door, I don't need to become a fundamentally different person. I've actually just established a useful routine. But, you know, the challenge, Tegan, is that lives become more complicated over time. You know, you've got children, work, caring responsibilities, you know, competing demands, all affecting how organised we're going to be. So, yeah, we can definitely change. We can definitely get tidier as we get older, but lives also get more complicated.
0: It's interesting you said the thing about basically like judgment calls. I sort of moralising isn't helpful. It is something that we do tend to associate with tidiness or messiness, this idea of cleanliness is next to godliness. We really do moralise mess.
1: Yeah. Yeah, there's a long cultural history of treating outward order as a, you know, kind of like a reflection of inward character. Mm. You know, someone's home and clothes and workspace are orderly, we tend to read things into that. You know, perhaps they're disciplined and responsible and self-controlling and respectful of other people. But, yeah, and I guess psychologically you do tend to infer characteristics of the person from, you know, their behaviour. You know, if someone's desk is immaculate, if they're always organised, we may infer that they're disciplined, you know, reliable and conscientious. And it kind of comes back a full circle, you know, to personality, because conscientiousness really is associated with characteristics like, you know, being organised and planful and disciplined. So there is a bit of, you know, there's a grain of truth in that. But, you know, I reckon the mistake is going from this person behaves in an organised way to therefore this is a better person, because conscientiousness isn't the same as moral goodness. And how messy someone's desk is tells us very little about, you know, whether they're a kind person, whether they're honest, generous, intelligent, creative, dependable. Mm. And, you know, Tegan, that's the other, you know, interesting thing. You know, talk about personality influencing behaviour, but the relationship can potentially go the other way around. You know, personality isn't completely fixed, and repeatedly practising different behaviours may over time make changes in our characteristic ways of behaving.
0: Well, there's definitely that anecdotally coming through on the text line. Ali says, I rebelled against tidiness in my youth, but one day in my 50s, I was looking for something and I thought, this just doesn't work for me. My outlook now is to put it away immediately. It works. Kylie says, I used to be messy, but I learnt to be kind to my future self and put things away immediately. You can change. And another saying, Trevor just summarised my challenge being neurodiverse and adds chaos to already slightly unkept. It mushroomed after starting to live on my own and no longer having guidance or a role model to unconsciously follow. So, Trevor, what's the sweet spot in terms of figuring out your optimal level of messiness and tidiness and working towards that?
1: Well, You know, if you're asking me the benefits of being tidy, you know, I think is that what you're asking, Tegan?
0: Yeah, and where, I mean, you can take it too far, I suppose, and let it rule your whole life.
1: Oh, yes, yeah, sure.

0: Yeah, you know, I reckon the key question isn't sort of how messy or tidy you are. It's really about is this causing, you know, significant distress or getting in the way of living the life that you want to live and doing the things that matter most to you. You know, most of us can be quite messy or you know, very particular about order without having, you know, any kinds of problems or difficulties. But, you know, I've become more concerned when the behaviour is causing, you know, distress and taking up a lot of time or creating conflict, you know, with those around you or getting difficult to control or, I don't know, interfering with the, you know, what you'd ordinarily use parts of your house for or other things that you want to do. So, yeah, you may have, you know, heard of hoarding. Hoarding isn't simply extreme messiness. You know, that is related to, you know, a lot of difficulty discarding possessions and you know, often with a lot of distress when you do get rid of them. And so possessions can accumulate until, you know, you can't really use your living spaces the way they're intended. So yeah, a messy desk is one thing, but if things have accumulated to the point that, you know, you can't use your home for what you wanted it for, that's quite different.
1: Fair. Trevor, thank you so much for chatting with me. Trevor Mazzucchelli is an associate professor of clinical psychology at Curtin University. One text here says, "My hackles are up. I'm messy and proud. I have so many judgmental friends who consider themselves far superior. I wish they'd loosen up." Alice says, "My best friend is a messy person, and I am a neat person. When I go to her house, the first thing I do is tidy up her kitchen. I might try to tell myself I'm helping with her domestic load, but actually, it's so all my sensory triggers are not going crazy while we have a cup of tea. No judgment, just different neural wiring." Jara from Waratah says, "I am a chronically tidy person, mainly because I live on a 10-meter-long bus. The tiny nature of my space means I must be tidy. Some are born tidy, others have tidiness thrust upon them." Jara, this is Life Matters on ABC Radio National. Well, we spoke earlier in the show about when you might start to see warning signs of dementia in someone you love. They can be subtle. How on earth do you bring that up? Well, I spoke to Jim Rogers, who hosts the Hold the Moment podcast. He was diagnosed with younger onset Alzheimer's disease in 2022, and he told me what he wished happened when he received his diagnosis.
2: Oh my goodness. Well, the thing is, when you do get the diagnosis, for me, I just stopped listening. I just couldn't really take it in. And they were saying, you know, you can do this, you can do this. And it sort of just went silent. Ty realized straight away that, you know, it was more serious. I didn't really understand what Alzheimer's was. But I suppose, yes, in hindsight, you always wish that they could have said, look, it's not the end of the world, because initially it is the end of the world and there is a big life to be had. You know, there's family and fun times and children. And for me, I went on to reach out to Dementia Australia, who were fantastic and took me under their wing, put me on a course which explains all the things about how to get your will in order and your power of attorney. They're horrific things to deal with when you're totally feeling fine, but just not right. But you have to do all of these things. And then that led to me doing advocacy work for Dementia Australia and eventually the podcast. And now Pam McMillan have just published my book, which is Hold the Moment. So that is a journey in itself, which I never expected. I thought life was finished, and it wasn't. So you can live well with dementia, but it's important to get those tools and understand what things you can do to change the way you live, your diet, your exercise, your cognitive function, you know, everything like that, and additives, extra things that you can build into your diet that can help you try and prevent the progression of this disease.
1: That's Jim Rogers chatting to me earlier in the show. Jim is the host of the Hold the Moment podcast. He was diagnosed with younger onset Alzheimer's disease in 2022. I do recommend going back and listening to that full chat if you have time. Just search for Life Matters on ABC Listen. And while you're there, just hit follow so you never miss an installment of Life Matters. Well, that is just about it for Life Matters. I have come to you today from Jagera and Turrbal Land. Tomorrow on the show, we're going to talk about the

0: ABC News with Glenn Lauder. Police in New South Wales say an 11-year-old boy is fighting for his life after being shot in the face and neck inside a home in Sydney's northwest. Paramedics treated the child for gunshot injuries at the unit complex in the suburb of Norwest before he was taken to hospital in a serious condition. Officers say initial inquiries indicate the shooting happened inside the home. Five other people who were inside at the time are uninjured. Neighbour Ethan Haspy says he was driving home when he noticed emergency services.
1: It is quite frightening because when you look around, when we think of a place like this, we don't typically associate it with crime, but tonight's events have definitely changed the perspectives of some people.
0: The bushfires continuing to burn at emergency level in southwestern Queensland. People in parts of Somme and Thorndale are being told to leave now as the very dangerous fire burns near Murphy's Crossing Road. An evacuation centre has been set up at Stanthorpe Showgrounds. A Senate inquiry into the 000 system is recommending that control of emergency calls be removed from Telstra and run by a government authority. The inquiry was launched after the massive Optus network outage last September, which resulted in hundreds of calls failing to reach 000. Two deaths were linked to that outage. Green Senator Sarah Hanson-Young chaired the inquiry and says the power needs to be removed from telcos.
2: These companies are not putting the safety of Australians first. They're putting their profits first, and they can no longer be trusted with Australia's vital 000 service.
0: Younger Australians are working longer and finding it harder to build wealth and buy a home compared to previous generations. The Federal Treasury has released its intergenerational report showing younger millennials are reaching their 30s without experiencing the early career real income increases when compared with people born in the 1980s. Director of Tax and Transfer Policy Robert Bruning from the Australian National University says rising house prices are impacting young Australians' ability to purchase their own home.
3: One of the things that we've seen is that house prices have gone up much more quickly than wages. So the amount of money that it requires in terms of a year's work to put a down payment on a house is higher than it used to be. It is important to remember, though, that Australia does have very high home ownership rates.
0: The most closely watched theme from this week's UN General Assembly is expected to be artificial intelligence. Prime Minister Anthony Albanese has officially launched Australia's campaign for a two-year term on the UN Security Council. He says Australia punches above its weight and wants to help shape the global response to issues including the rapid rise of AI. Head of UN Affairs at the International Crisis Group, Daniel Forty, says regulation moves slowly compared to how quickly tech develops. So all eyes will be looking to the meeting.
4: The Security Council will be meeting on Wednesday to have an open briefing with the UN scientific panel on AI, as well as many of the leaders of the private sector companies advancing that technology in recognition that there are major implications for international peace and security.
0: The Coalition's new fuel policy is expected to put pressure on the Labor government. The plan would see excise cuts locked in when global oil prices exceed $100 a barrel for 2 weeks. Opposition leader Angus Taylor says it would be funded from increased tax revenue from legal cigarettes, driven by his proposed cut to the tobacco excise. Head of Energy Research at MST Financial, Saul Kovonik, says the timing of the Coalition's announcement is opportune.
5: We're literally days away from the policies the Coalition proposed being triggered, and so we'd see excise being cut again. And I think that's going to put pressure on the Albanese government to do this once more. And I think that's probably part of the intent behind the timing of this announcement.
0: Japan is bracing for record rainfall from a power typhoon expected to move close to Tokyo and surrounding areas on the country's eastern coast. It's the latest in a wave of back-to-back storms in the Pacific, made more intense by this year's Super El Niño, which has warmed the ocean and fueled the formation of storms. 300 flights have been cancelled, some train services have been suspended, and local media reports say that Prime Minister Sanae Takaichi has delayed her trip to the US to monitor the effects of the typhoon. And Sydney Roosters forward Angus Crichton says the club's embracing the underdog tag ahead of Friday's NRL preliminary final against the Dolphins. The Roosters are preparing for a hostile atmosphere at Lang Park, and Crichton says the tricolours wouldn't have it any other way.
6: That's when we do our best work. I sort of love that, love being the underdogs and having everyone out to get us. I think they're the best kind of wins that you get, and I've had some enjoyable wins out there. We'll be working hard to make sure it's another one.
0: And you've been listening to the latest from ABC News.

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1: Do you remember the novels you studied at school? The Hobbit, Steinbeck's Of Mice and Men? Did you go up the river in the heart of darkness or turn the pages of Cloud Street? Well, today's big thinker on big ideas has written one of those books that's been read, discussed and written about in classrooms across Australia by two generations of teenagers.
2: But I got lucky. School started inviting me to speak as their guest author. And every school I went to, I went with one assumption, that no one had read my book, even if it was on the book list, even if I could see every single student with a physical copy of it on their desk. And the reason I assumed this was because it's kind of awkward and embarrassing to know that 200 or so year 8s, 9s, 10s or 11s were kind of forced to read the equivalent of your teenage diary.
1: Yeah, she started writing it when she was aged just 19. She was 25 when it was published, and Alice Pung's Unpolished Gem turns 20 this year. It's a great book, and I wonder if it's going to be on your list for ABC Radio National's Top 100 Australian Books. Hello, it's Claire Nichols here, filling in for Natasha Mitchell on Big Ideas. And yes, voting is open now. We want you to nominate your favourite ever Australian books for our Top 100 Australian Books count. Just head to the ABC Radio National homepage or text the word bookworm to 0418 226 576 and we'll send you a link to the voting page. And today on Big Ideas, award-winning writer, educator and lawyer Alice Pung reflects on her enduring, irreverent, loving memoir of her migrant family's everyday struggles and bittersweet triumphs and the opportunities it's brought her to connect with thousands of teenagers across the country. Alice has gone on to publish 15 books, including a second memoir, Her Father's Daughter, the YA novel Lorinda, and as editor, the anthology Growing Up Asian in Australia, which is the first in that wonderful series. She also works as a lawyer and a writing teacher. And from the Wheeler Centre in Naarm, Melbourne, with her 2026 E.W. Cole Lecture, here's Alice.
2: Good evening, everyone. It's a great joy to be here tonight with you all to deliver the 2026 E.W. Cole Lecture. So you might have seen the title of this talk. It mentions reasons for optimism and showing up. Well, I feel optimistic tonight because so many people showed up. And so tonight will be a little bit unusual because it's a collaboration between myself, a conversation with my friend Marina, and also I incorporate the art of a 15-year-old. So every author does this differently, and tonight I'm going to talk about two things. And I wrote and rewrote this speech. It's one of the hardest ones I've ever had to do. I had 3,000 words 3 days ago and I scrapped them all, and I'm going to tell you three things: why I write and how I write and why I continue to write. Now, I didn't start writing because I believe my writing or voice could change the world. The pen is not mightier than the sword, and anyone who believes in unexamined, out-of-date cliches, I will challenge to a duel. I'll hold the katana and you get the big biro. So I first started writing for one simple reason. I was pretty young and I did not want to shake a baby. When I was 8, my sister Alison was born, and my mum told me you should never shake a baby. They've got really soft skulls and you could rattle their brain and cause them brain damage. But she said that in more colourful language because our ancestry is from the south of China, where the people are short and loud, and we speak an ancient dialect called Diaodiao. It can be quite a profane language, but it's the perfect language for warning your loved ones all about the ways they could be killed or inadvertently kill, injure or maim someone else. So because I didn't want to cause grievous bodily harm to a baby, I wrote in a journal. It was a leftover exercise book from the previous school year with some blank pages. When I began writing, for myself, in my diaries, I was not aware of what it meant to have an audience. In fact, I didn't want an audience to be privy to my terrible, awful thoughts. At school, I could get by as the quite likeable Asian girl, but after school, I had

4 hours of minding the baby while my mum was an out worker in the back shed. And when you're young, you know, 4 hours can feel like eight, and don't even get me started on school holidays. So if I had Facebook back then, who's on Facebook? Anyone here on Facebook? A few honest people, thank you. I could write a funny post about poo explosions and changing nappies, insert an angry face, and I'd get at least 3 likes because I had at least 3 friends at school. And I can understand why children whose parents work would bypass this social media ban. When you're solitary and stuck at home with adult responsibilities, it's good to know you can still curate the personality you want and still be liked and still get likes. But there was no Facebook, and so I had no immediate validation. There was just me with my unfiltered thoughts. So when I wrote my first book, Unpolished Gem, I had no filters about myself, my family, or my life, because I wasn't really aware of what it meant to have an active readership or audience. And as I was writing at a different time, when ethnic stories were mostly memoirs and memoirs sold, especially sad memoirs from young Asian women with titles like Falling Leaves, Wild Swans, 10,000 Sorrows, and even an offshoot young readers edition called Chinese Cinderella. So I learned from those blockbusters that young Asian women had to have real earth-shattering sorrows. We weren't allowed to have the melancholia accorded to 20th century sad white young women writers like Sylvia Plath or Francoise Sagan, excuse my bogan pronunciation. So my book contained no wild swans and no falling leaves. It's a story firmly set in Footscray, and the very first sentence of Unpolished Gem is, "This story does not begin on a boat," because I really wanted the reader to know from the onset that this was an Australian book, not a refugee success story, because in a sea of success narratives, Unpolished Gem is about a girl who hasn't really accomplished very much. After all, I wrote the first story when I was 19, finished it when I was 24, and it was published when I was 25. And I went with its working title, knowing that it might provide easy ammunition for critics to attack my debut. Come on, it's called Unpolished Gem. But secretly, I was hoping they'd grant me some grace. At my first book launch at the Melbourne Writers Festival, my dad invited all his mates. Now, his mates came from shop fronts in Footscray and they came from factories in Braybrook. And they were workers, adults who'd never read any book because many of them were illiterate, but spent $25, which is an hour or more of their wages, to buy my book for their children. And so when I came to sign the books, I noticed something unusual. Something a little bit disconcerting to me as a sensitive person. The kids were a little bit standoffish. They weren't just shy, they were standoffish, a little bit reluctant to come closer and kind of like disgruntled as well. And then I started figuring out why, because on the first version of Unpolished Gem, and of subsequent versions until this latest release, on the back cover it distinctly says, under my photograph, Alice Poole is a Melbourne writer and lawyer, blah, blah, blah. And then I realised their parents had brought this book because I was a lawyer and they thought this must be a manual on how to make it for their young teenage kids, their seven-year-olds, you know. And I looked at these young people and I thought, I know you hate me and I understand. And I don't mind, because if my parents were forcing me to pose for photos with this ghetto girl in a cheap homemade cheung sum who'd written a book at 25, I'd be so pissed too. Who the hell does she think she is? And then some reviews came in and Helen Garner said, "This is a sophisticated and fiercely intelligent book." And The Age said, "It's got images so vivid they linger behind your eyelids." But, you know, the best review I ever read to this day is from a teenage reviewer. He wrote, "To me, reading this book is like being dragged into a deep, dark mine trying to find the polished gem, only to come out the other side at the top with nothing but lung cancer." And I love this. You know, for many years I printed it out and I had it on my wall because here was metaphor, here was simile, here was a real voice, here was irony and wit, and here was one young person who understood suffering. And I felt a little bit sorry I had to study my book instead of Tim Winton's Lockie Leonard. He probably couldn't find my book relatable.
And you know what else I secretly thought?

I thought, mate, I'm glad you suffered through my book. In the mortal words of Nelson Muntz from The Simpsons, ha ha. You and your two generations of school kids get to suffer through unpolished gem, because we had to suffer through Old White Men and Jane Austen. And I hear some shock from the audience, but I'm not an Austen fan, I'm a Bronte sisters fan. And I wondered, why are these students suffering? My book's meant to be funny. It's set in Australia. It's an Australian book. The Australian newspaper even called it virtuoso storytelling. But I got lucky. Schools started inviting me to speak as their guest author. And every school I went with one assumption, that no one had read my book, even if it was on the book list, even if I could see every single student with a physical copy of it on their desk. And the reason I assumed this was because it's kind of awkward and embarrassing to know that 200 or so year 8s, 9s, 10s or 11s were kind of forced to read the equivalent of your teenage diary. It's like the fictional Adrian Mole, that great masturbator. Imagine him turning up to a kid's, like an event, and all these kids are waving his embarrassing diary at him. And so every school, I gave it my best shot. I thought, this is it. This is the last time I'll ever visit here, and I want to make it really good. And hopefully they'll open up the book and not draw a moustache on my back cover and give me a beard. And so I remember very early on, when I was about 26, getting invited to a fancy private school Mother's Day breakfast. And I made a joke to the students that they didn't have to become world-famous ballet dancers to have a story in them. And afterwards, a mother came up to me and she was a bit huffy and she said, In a, you know, with an edge of threat, she said, I'm friends with Lee Xun Xin, you know, Mao's last dancer. She was going to dob me into Mao's last dancer. And I thought, whoa, yeah, lady, you do that. As if this world-famous ballet virtuoso turned stockbroker with one of the most successful autobiographies of all time would give a crap about a 25-year-old Bogasian from Braybrook one-hit wonder. You dob me in. Because by the end of 6 months, this book is going to be in the remainders bin for $10. My dad will buy the rest of the copies and there'll be three left in the Footscray Library. I don't care. Because I knew this school was in the business of making world-famous ballet dancers, business people, lawyers, doctors, thought leaders, which to me always sounds so Maoist, Stalinist, thought leaders. And I knew my place. Next breakfast, they'd replace me with another stoic refugee, this time probably from Sudan. And I thought, you hypocrite, you want me to teach resilience to your child and then you excoriate me for being honest with them. And this wasn't an Asian parent, because a fellow Asian parent would know I was just making a joke. I bet if Mao's last dancer were there, he'd probably get it too. So I'm pretty used to societal judgment because I grew up with a bit of that. And the comedian Ali Wong, who is a fabulous comedian, says there's two types of Asians. You've got your posh Asians and then you've got your jungle Asians. And your posh Asians are like the Chinese, the Japanese and the Koreans. And I'm Chinese, but I'm the latter kind, because your posh Asians will host fabulous things like the Olympics. Your jungle Asians from Southeast Asia, where both my parents were born, they don't host fabulous things like the Olympics. They host diseases. So being the latter, being jungle Asian, we were used to being called, you know, useless people, breeders, teen mums, druggies, that we are coronavirus. And I remember as a kid going to High Point Shopping Centre. Who's ever been to High Point Shopping Centre here? Oh, half of you, that's fabulous. I'd have my sister in a pram and my other toddler sister on one arm, and all the cool kids were in the basement in Time Zone. And I went to Safeway to get groceries, and there was a cashier, a teen cashier. She looked at me and she looked at the two babies I had with me and she gave me the dirtiest look. And I thought, nice one, girl who works as a cashier at Safeway, for you to judge, you know. And so if you want to know what inspired my book 100 Days, the one about the pregnant teenager, this sort of thing is it. A teacher from a country school said to me, when I told the students they had to study growing up Asian in Australia, there was a huge groan across the room. And I love teachers who are honest. Why would those students groan? Because they think it will be hard work and boring and depressing, like being force-fed Chinese broccoli when all you want to do is eat

0: TAMS. So why is our literature considered hard work? Is it because often our work is used didactically to teach a moral, political or social lesson? Oh, look at these stoic refugees. But you know, sometimes your work hits just the right place, the right person, and it becomes a work of shared connection. An 18-year-old girl, Paige Livingston, and she's given me permission for this, from the United States wrote to me and she said, "Never have I read something that accurately portrayed and translated my feelings into words growing up this way. Never have I read a story about a character living in poverty that wasn't a sob story to make kids feel bad and humanise the poor people in their schools. I lived in literally the only ghetto in town, surrounded by a bunch of giant sparkling homes on the beach. I remember writing countless poems and stories and songs about how much I hated living where I did, struggling like I did, and the anger I felt receiving pity from my rich friends whenever they came over to the grungy trailer my dad and I lived in, the one that had stray cats living under it and bugs in the walls and dips in the floors and ceilings. Meanwhile, their houses had pools, flat screen TVs, wood floors, and parents that threw money away like it was nothing. I've never read a story with a character that accurately expressed my shame and jealousy, but also more importantly, my same sense of pride in myself, my love for my dad and my neighbourhood friends, and my knowledge that I was a strong person, that I knew I had depth, character and worth, that I felt like I was a gem, even if on the outside it seemed like I was a stain. Over the years, I've read books by very successful and famous adult authors who kind of cannibalise the stories of the students they're taught or encountered, filtering them through middle-class fears and ideas of decency and inspiration. And these books are always the approved ones that win Children's Book Council awards. But when you hear from a real teenager, this is what she sounds like. After hearing from Paige, I felt proud of my books, proud that I once saw the world with such clarity and conviction, and relieved to know that my not-so-kind thoughts on the page didn't reflect on the reality of what I did every day with my siblings, parents and work. I'm not a monster that might shake a baby, because Viet Thanh Nguyen, the first Asian American to win the Pulitzer Prize, said, "We would all be in hell if convicted of our thoughts."
1: Quoting from the Vietnamese-American Viet Thanh Nguyen's 2016 novel, The Sympathizer, is the Chinese-Cambodian-Australian author, lawyer and teacher Alice Pung. She joins you today on Big Ideas on ABC Radio National with me, Claire Nichols, and Alice is presenting this 2026 E.W. Cole Lecture at the Wheeler Centre in Melbourne.
0: Our strength and our superpower is that we might know a little bit more about those who don't understand us than they ever might know about us. We've had to learn about their worlds, study their texts, walk and live within their parameters. And now wonderful things were happening to me. Unpolished Gem was translated into Italian, German, Indonesian, published in the UK and US, studied in Hong Kong and Canadian universities, and my book even reached Alaska, where the bookseller placed it proudly next to Sarah Palin's. And I thought, that's pretty cool. And the schools kept inviting me back. And I thought, wow, I've really got this. I'm going to continue doing this as long as I live. My best writing is yet to come. My best stories are yet to come. And now I don't believe in trigger warnings, because a trigger is when someone unexpectedly takes aim at you and everything explodes. And our family know a little bit about triggers. My father survived the Cambodian genocide and my mum survived the aftermath of the Vietnam War. And some of the warmest childhood moments and memories I have is watching things on television with my parents. It would be a real occasion when an Oliver Stone movie was on. Oliver Stone is the director that directed all the Vietnam War movies from the 1980s and 1990s. And so we would get together and sometimes relatives would come and my mum would make food. And this was the first and only time we saw Asians for a concentrated period of time on television who looked like us, who had similar experiences. And when we got scared, because those movies were really, really violent. Real animals were killed. Just terrible things were happening in them. We were allowed to look away, but the adults around us said, "This is not real."

0: We survived this, and what we survived was real and much worse. This is not real. We're alive, you know. And so I've never been afraid of the difference between art and the difference between reality. There were things I learnt very early on, that art is not a substitute for life, and art really can't traumatise you. But then a decade after Unpolished Gem was published, I couldn't even touch it. I couldn't open the book. I couldn't look at it. At school visits, if students were still studying it, I'd rely on my memory to talk about it, hoping that they'd not ask too many personal questions at the end. Now, I have three children, and the oldest is an 11-year-old son. And my 11-year-old son watches television and he reads books. And sometimes I ask him about the characters. I say, oh, what do you think will happen to this or that main character? And he'll say to me, oh, they can't die. And I said, why not? And he says, because they have plot armour. But in real life, no one has plot armour, especially if you're a sensitive young man. Sometimes society, workplace bullying, being an only son, having to make yourself polite, small, obedient, compliant. After a lifetime of suspicion towards young Asian men at the height of the heroin pandemic, sometimes we have no control over our stories. Sometimes one of your main characters dies. After my only brother Alexander died, I started seeing him everywhere, in the young men around me, thinking it was him, hoping against hope. You know, I'd catch a train and see the back of someone's head and I think, oh, it's him. If he turns around, he's alive. He's alive. He's in Melbourne Central. That's him getting off now. And I thought I was going nuts because obviously it wasn't him. We buried him. And we buried him, I mean my sisters and I, because you don't let your parents who survive a genocide bury their only son. And so I then asked my friend and youth outreach worker, Jim Makovsky, who ran the Embrace Leadership Program in Braybrook, to let me go work with him. And I really started to see my brother everywhere, for real this time, in the young teenagers under Jim's care. And then I started seeing him in the high schools I visited. And sometimes a student in a school might ask me about my siblings, about my brother, because they want to know what happens at the end of your book, what happens next. And I tell them the truth. And then after a while, I started telling stories about my brother because he was a funny guy. And you know what? The world still spins and the students don't die. And in fact, they feel more determined to survive. And then my talks became more full of urgency, determination and meaning. And I'd look at all the Asian boys and all the Middle Eastern boys and the African boys, those young men most likely to be demonised, and wonder, why does the world think you have less rights to exist? And I'd go to the schools of the stressed out Asian students, believing to their core that failure amounted to annihilation and that being Asian only entitled you to what Kathy Hong Park terms minor feelings, because we're the model minority, because we're not as oppressed as Indigenous, Middle Eastern and Black people. But all human beings possess the same arsenal of feelings, and we have major feelings too. And I tell these students they can deal with these feelings. And when I get them to write them down, you know, they almost burn holes through their pages. And I'm going to read you something a student sent me yesterday. She didn't know what I was going to say in this talk. And her name is Raina Tran. And she said, "You ever wonder where the time has gone? One moment you're running around the playground, laughing and screaming, worrying if your friend will catch you in tag. The next, you're sitting in the stillness of your room, wondering whether you or someone you love will kill themselves. I know it's a heavy topic. It's as serious as a shot to the heart. But we're so busy running our hectic lives that we rarely stop to think about how lucky we are to live and how unlucky we are. When I was going through the motions, all I could complain about is, why me? Why do I have to stress about family violence instead of difficult exams? But maturing is realising that life is all about perspective. You can experience it as the most insufferable and complex pain imaginable, or you can find it insufferable but know how to control it. That's what's important, knowing how to maintain balance and accept that nobody is born into an easy life. From my experience, the most resilient, empathetic, and loving people tend to be those who've had it the hard way, especially if it's happened early in their life. You know why? Because persistent distress puts things into perspective. It makes you realise that you don't know what you've got until it's gone. Those kinds of people are the real ones. They feel every raw emotion, like a deep, open wound. That's why talking to them was much more enjoyable to me than the kids that had normal lives. I never got sick of talking to these people because they were relatable and were the only ones that knew how to create a fun and entertaining environment out of nothing. That's why you really do have to walk the walk if you want to talk the talk. And honestly, it's much easier to name what's wrong than to change what's wrong. For that reason, I hated when people said to me, "I'm sorry for your loss. I'm sorry you had to go through all that." Because even if they did mean well, sorry doesn't mean anything unless something changes. Now, no one gave Raina Tran, 15 years old, a trigger warning about her life. And if I put a trigger warning in front of my talk tonight, you might not have come because you'd be afraid it'll put a dampener on your dinner plans tonight. You wouldn't understand that this is actually a talk about joy and resilience. And you know, my biggest joy is seeing children and teenagers find their voices, their true voices, not their social media voices. And when they write with just an audience of one in mind, or none at all. So those 3,000 pages I wrote, I threw away and thought, I have an audience of one. My audience is a 15-year-old girl. And if you'd not come tonight, you wouldn't have known that sitting in this audience tonight is a 15-year-old girl with the experience and wisdom of someone five times her age, with the clarity, conviction, and dogged determination to extract true meaning and happiness from life, who writes as if each word matters. So I always say, you don't need to have accomplished something to write. Writing is never about success. It's about transcendence. It's about giving someone a direct shot of oxytocin to the heart. Or as Raina said, creating a fun and entertaining environment out of nothing. I amplify Raina tonight because she's telling us a different story, whereas when you turn on the television or read the papers, the same people are telling you the same story. You know, Pauline Hanson said 3 decades ago, there are too many Asians in this country. And then 2 decades ago, she said, there's too many Muslims. And then a decade ago, there are too many Africans. But Pauline, my friend, you've been telling the exact same story for over 30 years, and if I were a publisher, that book would be out of print by now. If you have a limited imagination, though, everything is limited in your worldview. Resources, land, power, love. Politicians may continue to demonise people like my late brother, or Raina's relatives, for the colour of their skin and not the content of their character. But my brother was a human rights lawyer and he represented the most underpaid in our society, cleaners and childcare workers, people who would fall under Pauline's definition of true Aussie battlers, but for the fact that most of them are yellow and brown women, so they must be job stealers. And I am in schools almost every week now with their children, telling these kids that you are not the criminal on the news, the slut on the streets, the great threat to democracy. That's what these children are called. My brother always believed it was the function of the law to protect vulnerable and marginalised groups in society. So I tell students, you belong here. You are the protagonist and narrator of your own life, and your creativity is your greatest antidote to fear. Raina says, I wrote my strongest feelings on the walls for the whole world to see. I used to be afraid of myself, the power my mind held. I was afraid to be myself around others because it would be too intimidating with the wild thoughts I had. But I've noticed that those who were truly smarter than others, emotionally, not just school-wise, always had the strangest ways of expressing themselves. That's why my dad wrote on the walls. That's why I started to, The mind must express itself in order to survive. That's just how it works. The world needs to hear our story. It's now or never. So, what advice can I give you about writing? Don't be a wanker about your writing. Just do it like 15-year-old Raina does it. After all, you don't see accountants get together on a stage to discuss the carefully crafted Excel column. You never have nurses, aged care workers, sanitation workers up on a stage to talk about the torments of their profession. So create. Don't just talk about creating. Write because you're unhappy, miserable, in despair, in anger, in denial, in envy, in resentment. Write because you feel love. Write because you are in love with your husband, your children, your friends, your lost loved ones, your one wild and precious life. Write as if no one's watching over your shoulder or judging you. Write because you can't live without it. At the start of this year, when I finally reread Unpolished Gem because I had to write the afterword, I realised how lucky I was to be published so young, with no filters. I have the voice I do because we grew up with a dad who respected our opinions and really listened to us. He valued what we had to say. My dad never told my sisters or my brother or I that just because, well, for my sisters and I, just because we're girls, we should keep quiet. It's truly a rare gift to have a father like that, a father who listens. You cannot find your voice if you don't have that one person who listens. And my mother gave me my raw emotional honesty when I write because her feelings are transparent and she never says what she doesn't mean. And because I have three children, she's travelled with me far and wide to writers' festivals so I can do my job. This woman has never read a single word I've written because she can't read or write in English. But she's taught me that love is a verb, not an adjective. I've seen so many oldest children of refugee families become hardened by life, but my siblings softened me. One of my sisters is an urgent care doctor and the other drives the safari bus at Werribee Zoo. My brother bought Simpsons DVDs for nieces and nephews he'd never meet. So, Unpolished Gem is not a terrible story, not a cringe story when I read back on it. It's a 19-year-old's voice, similar to the teenagers and young adults I've mentored over the past two decades. And you know, it's a happy story because in it, my brother Alexander is still alive. And it's a continuing story because my parents, my dad in his late 70s, my mum in her late 60s, are still working at their Better Electrical store down Barclay Street in Footscray. 40 years later, 6 days a week, still selling stereos, but never stereotypes. And this, this, my friends, is how you keep calm and carry on. Thank you.
1: And Keeping Calm and Carrying On is the name of this 2026 E.W. Cole lecture from writer, educator and lawyer Alice Pung. Alice is celebrating the 20th anniversary of her debut book, Unpolished Gem. It's quite an achievement. On ABC Radio National's Big Ideas, I'm Claire Nichols. And at the Wheeler Centre in Melbourne, Alice joins co-creator and owner of Amplify Bookstore, Marina Sano, in conversation. But first, you heard the writing of 15-year-old Raina Tran in that speech. And now Alice invites a special guest to join her on stage.
0: I'd like to invite Raina Tran to come up because we would like to all applaud you for what you've given us here tonight.

0: What inspires you to write?
1: Just my feelings. This actually reminds me that as a kid, biggest fear that you have is that you're a failure, that you can't live up to your parents' expectations, that you're not enough to society, to the media, to yourself. And, you know, anything can be a threat to us, especially when you're young, because your mind is like a sponge. You absorb everything in every single way. Anything that anybody ever says to you sticks in your brain, and things that you don't want to remember, it stays there. I have so many memories that I wish would just

0: leave my head, but they don't. And I thought you'd look up to your idols, famous actors, singers, poets, writers, and I thought that they had this gift ever since they were young. It's you'd hear stories about someone who had been dancing since they were 3 years old and became their huge career, their huge breakthrough. And I thought, wow, that's amazing. And I want to be just like them. As a kid, you always say, I want to be just like that person. But the older I grew, 10, 12, 13, 14, I started to worry because these people had found their big thing at the age of three. And I hadn't. And I was stressing. I was like, what am I going to do? I don't know what I want to do. And I have gone through a lot of pain in my life. Main thing is I lost my dad 2 years ago, and that was my breakthrough. It might not be anything to do with career-wise, but it hit me so hard that I unlocked new emotions, grief, something that I had never felt before. And that helped me understand that I wanted to figure out, why do I feel grief? Why hasn't my friend felt grief yet? How can I feel this and she can't? And that has inspired me to do therapy and psychology. And the moral of this, my speech, is that you don't need to be 3 years old and figure out what you want to do or find something that you fall in love with. Anything can be a breakthrough for you. And my dad's passing has taught me so much, and I encourage for everyone in this room to stop rushing your lives, because I lived like everybody else and I conformed for the longest time. And after my dad passed, that's what inspired me to write Perspective, the one that Alice Pung wrote today, said today, about actually, I don't.
1: About having perspective.
0: Basically, yeah, I flew out of my mind. I forgot what I wrote. But yeah, that's my dad inspired that, because you live your life running so quickly. That's what I said, that you rush into things and you don't ever stop to think about how little time we actually have. And there's no point living lives that other people want you to be. It's just live with your loved ones and appreciate them and spend every time you can with them, because you're never going to know when you won't have that. And I realized that today I can have something and tomorrow I won't. And that is a very painful, painful thought. But perspective really helps, which is why I'm saying this today, honestly. It's that if you stop for a moment and think about what you actually want, maybe it is success. Maybe it's just love and acknowledgement and appreciation. Anything that it may be, go for it. Do not think about what others think of you. I gave that up a long time ago, even though I'm only 15. Doesn't matter what other people think, because that's their life and this is my life. And
1: And I think you deserve
2: What a lovely two speeches we got tonight.
1: I know, isn't she incredible? I could never have done that at 15. And
2: off
1: I'm
2: the cuff.
1: I apologize I put Rainer on the spot, but
2: Off the cuff, I can't do that now. no, but Alice, that was such a beautiful and touching speech. I'm a bit thrown, actually. But I guess we'll start with, of course, a huge congratulations on 20 years of Unpolished Gem. It's a massive achievement to just generally, yes.
1: Oh, thank you.
2: Yes.
1: So much. Thank you, Maria.
2: No, books like these don't always get published, and you know that maybe better than anyone. And for it to
1: Yes.
2: still be going around and getting the attention that it's so rightfully deserves is a real achievement, and it's so special to be here with you tonight celebrating that. I guess to start us off on that, though, do you think that you could help me paint a picture to everyone else of why this book feels so important to me? of

0: what kind of books that you actually did have access to growing up and then also around when Unpolished Gem finally came out?
1: Oh, that's a wonderful question coming from a bookseller who sells diverse books, you know, books from writers of colour. So when I was growing up, we did have a lot of refugee stories when I was a young person, and we did study some of them at school, and they were written by non-refugee writers, and they were written to teach young students compassion for refugees. But they were terrible books for me to study because the refugee was two-dimensional. They had no flaws. And if they had any flaws, it was they were too hardworking and they were poor. You know, that was the traits that they had. And the main thrust of the story was what they survived, you know, and them trying to assimilate in Australia. And so I never saw myself like that. And in fact, refugee was a very dirty word in the 80s and 90s. We didn't call it refugee. We called it refo. You know, are you a refo? Are you a fob fresh off the boat? The books that really moved me, and this is why I think anyone can write whatever they want, except you should ask yourself whether you should do it because, you know, as a lot of people know, one of the writers that inspired me was John Marston. So when he came out in the 90s with his series Tomorrow When the War Began, some of these books were discouraged by the librarians because there was a bit of violence in them, there was a bit of sex. And we came from a school in Braybrook and many of my friends were refugees and we understood that these kids were surviving a war. And we'd come with friends who, you know, we had friends who were unaccompanied minors who'd come on boats and they got this. They said, oh, this is a book about us. So it's how you relate to the story in a similar way that Paige Livingston, who is, she says herself, in America they call her white trailer trash. And she was 18 years old and she thought this book about this Chinese Vietnamese girl growing up in the western suburbs of Melbourne talks about me. Yeah, so the more of those books we have, the better.
0: Would it be fair to say then that around when Unpolished Gem did come out, it does stand out as well as not doing that? You know, you were allowed to tell your own story and it is funny. You went through a lot as a child, but the whole story is still so funny and full of your voice and your empathy in a way that's really pushed back against a lot of those dominant refugee books. And like in a recent review from Jodie Lee on the Sydney Review of Books, she describes how these memoirs are sort of written to a template and read to a template of hardship overcome and gratitude expressed, and it all forms of performance for the dominant culture. But you've really always pushed back on this since then, and I wanted to know if there was anything that you read that maybe pushed you towards that or if it was just something that you needed to create.
1: Oh, you know, a lot of Asian Australian women and Asian American and Asian Canadians read Amy Tan in the 1990s, the late 1980s, and she was the first or the second Asian American author I read. And that's a distinct identity. She wasn't from China. She was distinctly Asian American. And so was Maxine Hong Kingston from the 60s and 70s. And I thought, these women sound like me because I don't come from overseas. I was born in Australia. So they really inspired me. Even though they were American, they made me see that I could write rooted in a sense of place in where I came from.
0: And you've really cleared the path, I feel like, in a lot of ways for more stories like yours and more writers like yourself to actually be allowed to tell their own stories in an actual diversity of ways where it's not just this one trauma narrative. And so now coming up on this 20th year anniversary for your book, do you think that it's changed a lot? Do you see the changes in what's allowed and what the other authors that you get to meet?
1: Oh, I do. I see, you know, because last year, as you know, the speaker for the E.W. Cole lecture was Xian Lu, who wrote Ghost Cities, which is a strange and remarkable and brilliant book. Not everyone will understand Ghost Cities. Not everyone has to, but it's quite groundbreaking. And so I see things changing all the time. But Xian Lu said he submitted it to 200 publishers. They all rejected him. He said, you know, one of them said, well, I have the real Murakami. Why would I want this poor-ass Asian Australian version? Not in those exact words, but you got the sense.

0: governance. And so it took one insightful person from a publishing house, Yang said, who could speak three or four different languages and who was very cosmopolitan, to recognise that he had something special in his hands. And that's the problem with the publishing industry, Marina, is that, because I've been in it for two decades and I'm asked to what they call puff a lot of books, I see a lot of the refugee narratives, and I'll always write a sentence to support debut authors, but the publishers aren't treating them as debut authors. They're treating them like, oh, we don't have a Sudanese story. And then they will get this Sudanese young person, usually it's a young person because young people sell books, to narrate their story, to tell the story within a year or 2 years, give them a two-year contract. In 2 years, you can't really establish your voice unless you're quite brilliant like Raina and you've been training and she has been writing every single day. You know, you can't. You can just speak into a tape recorder and tell a narrative. And these narratives get published, and the saddest thing, and that's what I thought would happen to my book, is I see them in the bargain basement $10 bookstores because that's the Sudanese story. And then 2 years later, they say, oh, we don't have a Burmese story, we don't have a story from Iran. But because they follow the same narrative, the same process, the same production line, you're churning through refugees. And I find that really dishonourable, because the refugee can't speak back. They can't say, please give me 4 years to finish this book, because the publisher said, well, someone else is going to write that book, you know. And so they think, oh, I've got a publishing contract, I'll do this in 2 years, and they will help me a lot. They won't help you find your voice, though, because that takes 6 to 7 years. I've mentored students for 6 and 7 years. Mm-hmm. On average, that's how long it takes.
1: You've got a very set time frame.
0: Sorry?
1: You've got a very set time frame.
0: Oh, it's not that set, but, you know, you can't. It's very hard to write a book in 2 years unless you've written many of them before and you have time and money and resources. I've never been a full-time writer, so I've always told interviewers I work 3 days a week in a job that I'd have held for 20 years. And I visit schools the other 2 days, so I write in the evenings. I write when my three kids are asleep, between 9:30 to 12, or maybe sometimes 1:30 if I'm really on a roll.
1: Are you still writing by hand? You've mentioned in a lot of interviews that you prefer to write in notebooks and then transcribe them.
0: I loved how you had a notebook. I write in notebooks and then I transcribe them on the computer at night, because that's where your best ideas come. Raina writes on walls, I write on notebooks. You never know when an idea will come. John Marsden said he got his character Ali for the Tomorrow series. He stopped his car. He had no paper or pens, but his car was really dusty, so he wrote on the bonnet of the car with his finger. You know, and that's a sign when you have a story in you.
1: How much can you fit on a car bonnet?
0: I don't know. Probably a few dot points. That's all you need, don't you?
1: Yeah. Well, I guess you can take a photo now after that too. But I guess sort of following on from that, you've also described, and you again tonight, that you have come to writing as partly as an outlet, and you've have a storied past of filling up diaries and diaries as a young person, especially. But do you still find that to be the case with your formula, like when you're formulating stories and when you're coming up with new essays and things to write?
0: Yeah, I write everything on pieces of paper, and I sometimes do the old cut and paste, like physically cut and paste things and stick them in, because I like to see things. And, you know, when I write a story, it doesn't come chronologically, so often I'll write the first few chapters, and because I'm a character-based writer, and this is my fiction, by the way, I sometimes get the ending quite early on. So what I then have to work out in the next 3 years or so is how the character gets from the person she is at the start to the person she is at the end.
1: Is that very different for you for when you're writing non-fiction?
0: Yeah, when you're writing non-fiction, you just... I don't know. I wrote when I was quite young, and I was pretty honest about myself and other people. And I think Helen Garner once said to me that when she was reading my book, she said, you're allowed to be that honest with other people because you're equally as harsh on yourself. And I thought, actually, that's kind of true.
1: It's a very oldest Asian daughter mentality too.
0: That's so funny.
1: It's from Helen Garner herself. You have also written in Unpolished Gem, You talk about the idea of running out of words to be able to express yourself and to be able to talk to your family. And it really strikes me how many people living in diaspora and raised in immigrant, migrant families still turn to writing or reading to mourn the loss, even knowing that for a lot of us, our parents and our loved ones may never be able to or willing to actually engage with what you've then produced. But do you find that there's a sense of, like, healing, I guess, for this grief and still getting it out there, even if you can't quite bridge that?
0: Oh, yeah, Marina, I've always felt that because my mother can't read or write anything that I've written, not through any fault of her own, because when she was in grade one, they closed down all the Chinese schools in Cambodia. So it was the very first part of ethnic cleansing. And then she came to Australia and had four children, worked in the back shed. And so I write, firstly, I wrote for myself, but now I think that her voice is in all my stories. She's given me my voice, so she's part of my books.
1: Oh, that's so beautiful. Does she know that?
0: I don't know.
1: You should tell her. You've also said you've moved on from writing for yourself, I guess, to, you've said a lot often that you write for young people now. You're writing for young Asian people, especially to have these books that you didn't have as growing up. But is there, I guess, a methodology or an ease that you have doing that as someone who is also so established in your career?
0: Oh, there is. And I always have to be careful that you don't become complacent. So I would not appropriate a voice. So, for example, you know, I have a son who's 11, a daughter who's 5, and another son who's 7. So I'm at school all the time. I meet parents. I have a whole bunch of children from around that age who visit us all the time, my kids' friends. So I know that voice very well at those distinct ages. I would never do what Raina does because I'm not 15 anymore. I'm not sure I've lost that voice. So I always write within proximity to the people that I'm writing for. I hope that makes sense. So I'd never write an Indigenous character just for the sake of diversity, because that's a conceited thing to do, to think, oh, I can write this character better than a young Indigenous young person could. I'd be thinking they can write this themselves, you know. Someone needs to mentor them and they can tell that story.
1: I do have to wrap this up, but I want to say, I just want to reiterate what a privilege this has been and just to remind you how much of an impact your work really has had over the decades and continues to for young Asian kids and everyone else as well.
0: Thank you so much. Thank you, Marina.
2: The wonderful, generous, lyrical Alice Pung speaking there with Marina Sano from Amplify Bookstore. And I wonder if you studied Unpolished Gem at your school. 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On Big Ideas for Natasha Mitchell, my name is Claire Nichols. Bye for now.
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0: Centre has been set up with an emergency level bushfire burning in southwestern Queensland. People in parts of Somme and Thorndale are being told to leave now as the very dangerous fire burns near Murphy's Crossing Road. Southern Downs Regional Council Mayor Melissa Hamilton says Stanthorpe Showgrounds is ready to take evacuees.
1: They are either moving out to friends and family or to a location in Stanthorpe for the evening. But again, people should actually just check where they are on the map, and check the current warnings from QFES.
0: A Senate inquiry is recommending control of a key 000 function be removed from Telstra and nationalised to avoid further crises. The inquiry was launched after the massive Optus network outage last September, which resulted in hundreds of calls failing to reach 000. The committee's made 11 recommendations, including creating a new national authority to answer 000 calls, which is currently done by Telstra.
2: It's not just taking over and having a national call centre or something like that. No, it is the infrastructure that is, in my opinion, the biggest issue that needs to be modernised and needs to operate in a way that we don't get these outages in the frequency that we get them at the moment.
0: That's independent telecommunications analyst Paul Butter. Social advocates say while the federal government's making progress on housing, a lot more can be done. The latest intergenerational report says the economy is expected to more than double in size in the next 40 years and living standards will continue to rise. But house prices are rising much faster than the average income and young people are struggling to accumulate wealth compared to previous generations. Australian Council of Social Service CEO Cassandra Goldie says she'd like to see more progress.
3: The government has moved with some big structural reforms like the capital gains tax discount and negative gearing, which is having an impact on turning around housing affordability. But of course, what we can see is that people with a lot of money are now putting that into the superannuation funds because they're getting very generous tax breaks.
0: The former Foreign Minister Bob Carr says an early bid for a seat on the UN Security Council is an advantage. Prime Minister Anthony Albanese has launched Australia's campaign for a temporary seat in 2029 and 2030, saying Australia's voice on the council matters so the country can be a part of shaping some of the biggest issues facing the world. Mr Carr says they were late getting an entry in 2008, but were still awarded a seat.
4: Finland and Luxembourg had been in the race for a couple of years, and that gave a lot of countries an excuse to say to Australia, well, look, you didn't get to us first, we've been asked by one of the others. So, yes, it is an advantage to be in there early.
0: A Sydney court has heard a former police officer tried to enlist friends to help him cover up the alleged murders of Sydney couple Jesse Baird and Luke Davies. Here's Sarah Gerethy.
5: 31-year-old Beau Lamar Condon is on trial over the alleged murders of the Sydney couple at a share house in Paddington in February 2024. He's pleaded not guilty to two counts of domestic violence-related murder. During the Crown's opening address, the court was told the former police officer disguised himself as an Uber Eats driver and let himself into the house with a key before killing Mr Baird in the kitchen and shooting Mr Davies dead through the bedroom door as he tried to dial for help. The Crown said the accused tried to enlist the help of friends as he took a series of elaborate steps to conceal his actions and destroy evidence, including returning to the Paddington home where the couple were killed multiple times in the days after their deaths.
0: The Brisbane AFL forward Cam Rayner says the team's recent grand final experience will be invaluable against Fremantle at the MCG on Saturday. The Lions are aiming for their third straight premiership. Fremantle's only appeared in one grand final. Rayner says the Lions know how to manage grand final week.
6: I feel like after having been able to do it a couple of years, it makes it a little bit easier with the week. Like, I remember that first year was a bit all over the shop because we didn't really know what was going on. But now, obviously, we've got a bit more of an understanding. And I think that just brings a calmness to the group, which is obviously really important this week because there's so much going on.
0: And you've been listening to the latest from ABC News.
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8: AI could destroy humanity. A lot of alarm bells being rung by the top tech companies at the moment, but are they right? And will the US and Chinese governments even listen?
9: Plus, Russia holds its first parliamentary election since the Ukraine invasion began.
8: That's right. We're discussing corrupt Kremlins and AI gremlins. I'm Hamish McDonald.
9: What fun. Geraldine Doogue here. Let's go roaming.

0: program, and the question's already been asked, will we still be here as humans on this planet
1: in a few days' time?
0: By the time this rolls out.
1: Oh, yes, indeed. It's certainly the dramas, anxiety central is what I'd say. But look, someone who's really been thinking a lot about this and is perfectly positioned to help us work our way through it is a veteran international correspondent, now independent journalist, Anna Fifield, welcoming you again from New Zealand. Hi there, Anna.
2: Kia ora from New Zealand. It's great to be back with you both.
1: Let's start in that world of AI. You know, what a week it's been. All of the lead AI tech moguls, Elon Musk of X, Sam Altman of OpenAI, Dario Amodei of Anthropic, all came out all on the same day, all saying we need more regulation. We're worried. We're begging for regulation and a slowdown of AI development. Now, what do you judge to be behind this?
2: Well, their hands were forced in many ways by the employees who had worked at these companies who were increasingly like resigning or coming out and warning of the dangers of AI. You know, one of them said there was a 10% chance that AI would kill us all in the near future. So they were very, very alarming, doomsday-ish predictions that were coming out and had led these three titans of the industry to deliver these pronouncements. They have backtracked, especially Sam Altman, a bit since then. So I think it's very much in a state of flux.
1: Although
2: as
1: didn't
2: with AI.
1: The New York Times at the end of the week say that they did note publicly six more incidents had occurred?
2: Yeah. Exactly. And by the time this goes to air, who knows how many more? I mean, there's more and more coming out all the time. But there does seem to be a lot of back and forth in the companies themselves. And of course, US President Donald Trump has said absolutely no need for regulation. So has NVIDIA chief executive Jensen Huang, because they say that the US is in this race with China to dominate the technologies of the future. And the US can't afford to go slow and risk China overtaking the US when it comes to AI. So there are these geopolitical factors at play, as well as the, you know, the fears for humanity.
1: Which we'll come to. But it's also, J.D. Vance also said, really, everybody at once coming out begging for regulation? He said, I think there's more going on here than meets the eye. Which I must say, as somebody who is not a conspiracy theorist, you know, when a bunch of tech moguls, you know, oligarchs start to come out like that, it did really pique my interest. However, against that, there was this extraordinary interview on Sally Sara RN Breakfast, speaking to Geoffrey Hinton, often called the godfather of AI, about how there is legitimate concern. He was the man who came out 2 years ago sort of initially and said, hey, this is really, there are a worrying set of developments that we have to notice. Now, here was his slightly chilling response to those three men becoming so public.
3: Well, if it's much smarter than us, there's so many different ways it can do it. It could create nasty biological viruses, much nastier than anything we've seen. If it ever got in the control loop for nuclear weapons, it could obviously wipe us out that way. It can manipulate us really well. It could cause cyber catastrophes. It could bring down the banking system, the electricity system, and the water system all at the same time. There's so many ways it can do it. That's not the point. The point is we have to figure out how it never wants to.
1: It was just a terrific context setter, I thought, from him, utterly terrifying, but then a sort of pertinent question at the end.
2: Yeah, I mean, it's chilling to listen to, right? And I think if we're talking about Geoffrey Hinton versus J.D. Vance, I know which one I would believe in or take more seriously. So somebody who knows his stuff, and also with the three tech moguls saying the same thing, you know, they are seeing what's happening behind the scenes or under the hood. So I take their warnings very seriously. And I think I can understand why they would say this in concert, so that it's clear that it's an industry-wide warning rather than just something related to one of these companies, because we have seen more and more examples of these AI models escaping their sandboxes and acting in a malicious or nefarious way all on their own.
0: That may be true, that analysis, Anna, but isn't there also a financial interest for them in, I suppose, spooking both the inevitability and the power of these products, particularly ahead of IPOs, for example?
2: Yes, I mean, yes, that's hard to argue with, but I think it's really unlikely that these kinds of tech companies would call for regulation. I mean, not all of them have, but and they have backtracked, as I said, somewhat on some of these things. But there is a growing concern, I think, by people in the know that this could easily get out of hand and that some kind of guardrails are needed. And I think that concern is also shared in China, which is rapidly trying to develop its own models too.
0: And the argument being around the counter argument about around them putting the case forward for regulation is maybe that would then make life tougher for other potential competitors, safeguard their own position in the market.
2: Yeah, yeah. I mean, none of these guys are doing this out of the goodness of their heart, right?
0: I guess that's the thing. It's like, it's hard to kind of imagine these people just saying, look, actually, for the good of humanity, we're all together.
1: To be fair, what he did say, Dario Amodei, was that it needed almost like an inspector general to come in. He was talking about having independent oversight, someone to come in to actually assess whether a particular development was wise. Now, you know, that was, I mean, yes, that's regulation. It's certainly independent behaviour, which they, you know, a lot of these tech guys don't like. But that was a rather specific and useful thing, I thought, Anna.
2: Yeah, I thought so too. I mean, I do take these warnings very seriously and the fact that they are calling for this and given what they do know. So I think it's a moment. It's a chilling, chilling moment.
1: So what do you make of the Chinese debate? I mean, this debate, well, I think this debate is also being had in China. It's hard to say. Is the Chinese government perceptibly worried about the potential influence? Like, I did notice one of their unnamed, of course, intelligence chiefs allegedly saying, look, this could, I mean, the magic words, this could undermine the Chinese Communist Party's management of China. Now, you know, that's the sort of thing that closes things down. So how are you reading that part of the debate?
2: I think they're very worried. In fact, he did put his name to it. He wrote a paper in a journal. His name is Chen Yixin, that he's the Minister of State Security, and wrote this paper laying out in very blunt terms the risks that AI poses for the Chinese Communist Party and its control of China. Because, of course, the party has managed to stay in power by instituting all of these controls on the internet, the Great Firewall, their own parallel platforms that they run, just to contain the flow of information. So I think they're very concerned about the prospect of Chinese AI models or foreign actors being able to maliciously, you know, purposely spread misinformation or sow confusion inside China and what that could mean for the Communist Party's control there. But there is also kind of another factor in that so much of this comes down to that race between the Chinese domination of these technologies and the US and this fight that they're in at the moment. And because these AI models rely on the most advanced chips that are made by US companies, China really sees any efforts by the US to control AI, whether it's the hardware of the chips or the software of the, you know, the AI models themselves, as part of a kind of Cold War era of containment is how they're describing it. They're saying that the US is trying to keep China down in the same way it did the Soviet Union during the Cold War. So they are definitely viewing this fight in political terms as well as in technological ones.
0: Anna, the relationship between the state and private enterprise is always evolving in the Chinese economy, and particularly so of late. How do we place the development of AI within that framework? Is it state-owned enterprise? Is it happening in private enterprise with strong Communist Party oversight? Do you have any, can you articulate for us the space in which AI is advancing and developing in China right now?
2: Yeah, a lot of this is being done by private companies. And if you cast your mind back to last year when we all were shocked with this DeepSeek model that suddenly came out. I mean, this year there's been another one called Kimi 3 made by a company called Moonshot in China. So these are private companies, but as with most things in China, they only do things with the rubber stamp of the state or the approval, sometimes encouragement of the state. And Xi Jinping and the Communist Party have been really clear that they want China to be moving into these high-tech technologies of the future, to be beating the US at its own game. So there is a lot of state support, state subsidies, encouragement for these companies to advance and to try to rival the US. So it's not purely private.
1: Have you got any sort of suggestion as to what we might... Is there a marker boy that we might look for where we suddenly realise the Chinese are saying, no, this is too dangerous? Like with Jack Ma, remember with Alibaba? They were all sort of moving along at the most incredible speed, and then he spoke out against the authorities at a particular... He thought he was safe at a particular function, and boom, he disappeared for about 6 months. So, I mean, can you see something like that happening in this AI area?
2: I mean, it's possible in any aspect of Chinese business or society in many ways, but we are not seeing that yet. In fact, the AI leaders are being feted by the Communist Party, invited to the dinners, sitting at the top tables. They are really being viewed as the titans of the future and the ones who will usher China into this new era. But it doesn't take much to run afoul of the CCP.
1: No.
2: And especially if these models do start escaping their sandboxes and start telling Chinese people what happened in Tiananmen Square in 1989 or something like that. It's easy to see how this could really easily get out of control.
1: And do you think they'll talk about it at their Washington meeting? Do you think, you know, is it going to be something that Xi and Trump will raise?
2: Absolutely. So Xi and Trump are due to meet on Thursday this week. It will be the first time that Xi Jinping has been on a state visit to the US in more than a decade. So there is a lot riding on this. I think that it's definitely something that Trump is going to want to talk about. But for Xi Jinping, he looks at this as part of the bigger package. So he doesn't want to just talk about AI. He wants to talk about those broader trade tensions that are still going on, the controls on the chips and the other high-tech exports from the US that they are trying to stop China from getting. They want to be able to remove a lot of these restrictions so that China can make the same advances. So I don't think that Xi Jinping is going to be willing to give up anything very easily in order to cut a deal with Donald Trump. We've seen him playing Trump really well and playing a weak hand well.
0: You're listening to Global Roaming from ABC Radio National. Geraldine Doogue is here, Hamish McDonald as well. And we're speaking to foreign correspondent Anna Fifield, who's with us from across the ditch. Anna, I've actually been dying to talk to you for the last few weeks about this Pacific Island Leaders Forum that kind of didn't go to plan. And there was all sorts of argument and commentary, suggestions that China was deliberately messing with the lead up to this forum. And now there's a big divide over Chinese versus US investment in the Pacific. What's going on? How are you reading things?
2: Yeah, I mean, I think that it's really, really telling. You know, in the Pacific, and especially at the Pacific Islands Forum, they put a high premium on unity, on discussion, on coming together to find a solution. And this geopolitical rivalry is really shattering that unity. So at the foreign ministers meeting in August, which I attended in Fiji, they were not able to agree on a statement about that Chinese missile that was launched into the South Pacific in July. That was despite Penny Wong and Winston Peters doing quite a lot of arm twisting there. By the time they got to the Pacific Islands Forum in Palau, they did manage to get out a very weak statement, but with unusual dissent from Nauru and Kiribati there. So I think it just shows how these two giants jockeying for influence, jockeying to prove themselves as the better friend of the region, is playing out across the Pacific.
1: And do you get a sense of which is more popular in the region, the US or China?
2: I mean, it's hard to say. I mean, it's different from country to country across the region, of course. Some of them have much closer ties with China now, like, well, the Solomon Islands struck a security deal with China. They've since changed prime minister. But Nauru, Kiribati, these countries have been getting a lot closer. And we've seen the US, which had neglected the Pacific for so long, paying a lot more attention to it. It was Deputy Secretary of State Christopher Landau's third visit to the region since the Trump administration came in, which is a lot for someone of his position. So I think they are trying to play catch up. I think that countries in the region are happy to be getting this kind of development assistance, humanitarian aid.
1: Duchessed.
2: Yeah, and say that they, you know, that they need all the help that they can get, and also that they can make decisions on their own.
0: But Anna, isn't there a bit of inconsistency, though, about the US approach in the Pacific, given all those enormous cuts to USAID and the link that is being drawn with, for example, the really serious outbreak of HIV and AIDS in places like Fiji?
2: Yeah, so USAID and that aid funding, definitely that has had a huge impact across the region in terms of the humanitarian assistance. China has been trying to move into that vacuum in many places. But I think the bigger inconsistency and the issue that is, you know, top of mind for every country in the Pacific is climate change. This is a here and now threat for many countries in the region. And of course, the Trump administration is backtracking on all sorts of efforts there. They've, you know, withdrawn from the Paris Treaty. They are rushing back into fossil fuels, cutting back on renewable energy. They are doing all of the things that are going to make climate change worse and worsen the position. So it's really hard for the US to sell itself as a good friend of the Pacific at the same time as it's doing all these things that are counter to its interests.
0: Can you give us and listeners, though, a bit of a guide as to how to understand the internal dynamics within Pacific politics that might lead governments at various times to lean more towards China or more to the US? Like, we've seen this with the Solomons, right? So the current prime minister is leaning more towards Australia and the US. Sogavare, the previous prime minister, was leading more towards China. And this seems to be a feature that bubbles up in other places from time to time as well. What dictates that? What guides that?
1: And can I just sort of add an addendum? Can you see personal relationships that matter being developed, Anna? Is there a perceived gulf between these places that were once seen as, you know, very much ancillary to anything powerful, developing themselves and you know, chancing their arm and strutting a bit more? Can you see all that or not?
2: Well, I think one really telling thing is the fact that the United States does not have an ambassador in any one of those 14 Pacific Island nations. And that speaks volumes about their commitment to the region, right? Like, yes, they have embassies, but they haven't bothered to send an ambassador. Whereas China has ambassadors everywhere. They often speak local languages. And despite the presidents changing, like you just talked then, Hamish, about Sogavare and Wale in the Solomon Islands, China continues to do a lot of this work. Much of it below the radar. They have been training police officers in many of these countries, doing a lot of security adjacent work there. They've just been doing drone missions in Vanuatu. They've given aid to Kiribati in the last few weeks. So there's a lot of this lower level stuff going on, which will endure and which is, like, helpful to these countries, despite the top changes at the top there, and despite, you know, Landau can come in and make some big pronouncement. But if it's China that's there on the ground, they're the ones who are going to probably be more enduring.
0: Shall we talk about Russia? Elections due. Surely you're not going to tell me that there might be a surprise outcome in Russian parliamentary elections, Anna Fifield.
2: You just stole my thunder. No, I am going to tell you there is not going to be a surprise outcome. This is the first time since the invasion of Ukraine that the Russian parliament has had elections. And we don't need to wait for the official results to come out to know that, surprise, surprise, Putin's United Russia Party is going to emerge victorious again.
1: But you write that, in fact, I mean, so we all know, I mean, this is the point, we know in advance it's not going to be real, but the manner in which it is conducted, you say matters too. Like if you look, if it looks too absurd, too clearly, you know, manipulated, that is also not good for a dictator's for the authority that he appears to wield.
2: Yeah, that's right. This is a big exercise in legitimacy for Vladimir Putin because he's still, you know, he's an authoritarian using that playbook of propaganda and censorship and repression to make sure that people don't have the right information. And it, obviously, you know, many opposition parties have been disqualified from running. Dissent has been criminalized in Russia, but he still wants it to look like he's won the election. So these elections will take place. He does want, you know, some sanctioned parties are allowed to take part, but there's no doubt as to who will win. I think the bigger issue here is about turnout. It's about apathy. And like half of voters have said that they didn't plan to vote in these polls over the weekend because they just didn't believe it would change anything. So there's been a big effort across Russia by local officials to get people to turn out and actually vote. So it makes it look like people are supporting Putin.
1: I did think that the way that party, the Yabloko party, was treated. Now, I hadn't heard of it, but I sort of read up a bit about it. It's a sort of it's a small little gathering, a group that doesn't usually make the national parliament, but it does go into a lot of local parliaments. And it wanted, and it's certainly not likely to turn everything upside down, but it wanted a ceasefire, diplomacy and peace. And it's a really low-key problem, you would have thought, for Putin. And he forbade it standing in the elections, which I presume that word will creep out about that. I just thought that was a particularly poor look, given that they're unlikely to be a major challenge. So why did he do it?
2: Because all authoritarians are paranoid. They're constantly worried about being, you know, shown to, you know, the emperor's wearing no clothes. In this case, yeah, Yabloko, like you say, it's not a revolutionary party. It doesn't want to bring down Putin's system and things. It's just simply...
1: not Navalny.
2: It's not Navalny, no way. They were just that anti-war. Like you say, they wanted a ceasefire. They wanted an end to this. And I guess the danger that posed in Putin's eyes was that this message might resonate because across Russia, there is so much fatigue with this war now in its fifth year, dragging on. You know, the Ukrainian strikes on fuel plants are causing a crisis, a fuel price crisis across Russia. People are feeling a lot of economic security. So there was, I guess, too much of a specter of this party gaining a footing and questioning Putin's war of aggression.
0: Now, should we do some recommendations? I've got a cracker this week, but do you want to go first, Geraldine?
1: Well, look, I just watched a little, it's an unusual one. I was bowled over by a little doco called The Making of Dirty Dancing, which it was so good. It was actually, it was on SBS and I stumbled upon it and it was quite in its own way, quite a feminist piece about the amazing breakthroughs, say, in terms of discussion of abortion, discussion of women's desire for sex. I know this is not topical. We talk about on Global Roaming, but and it was really a very effective little film that sort of hit me in the eye, and I thought, right, I'm going to recommend that.
0: Were you originally a fan of Dirty Dancing?
1: Oh yeah, I liked Dirty Dancing. I mean, it's not one of the ones I've watched, you know, thousands of times, but I thought it was very good. But I tell you, the way they described it behind the scenes with Swayze and the woman whose name has now escaped me,
2: Jennifer Grey.
1: Thank you, Jennifer Grey. Thank you very much. and just the interference, because you know, unlike Greece, which was a far more straightforward and sort of, you know, with Olivia Newton-John sort of thing, and quickly the other man,
0: John Travolta.
1: And John Travolta, and much more orderly sort of discussion of male-female relations. Patrick Swayze and Jennifer Grey, there was all sorts of taboos dealt with and smartly, and they had a lot of pressure and they did it. It's gorgeous.
0: Anna, what are you recommending?
2: Well, I've just got to say, you know, it must be a couple of times a month I say, nobody puts baby in a corner. You know, iconic line that will stay with us. So I'm definitely going to check that out, Geraldine. Okay, my one's a bit unfair on you lot because you can't go, but I'm very excited. This is me being a parochial Kiwi, but the Flight of the Conchords, that Wellington duo, have just announced their first national tour in 14 years. So I was waiting online to buy my tickets and I'm very excited to go and see them around the country. They're still performing their same hits from the early 2010s, I guess, Hip Hopopotamus and other classics like that. So I'm looking forward to going and seeing them, and I would suggest your audience checks them out on YouTube because they're still absolute bangers.
0: Fooda Fafa.
1: Hamish, you dazzle us with some extraordinary thing right on target.
0: Okay, you must watch this last week's episode of Foreign Correspondent on the ABC. It was delivered, it was reported by Anthony Burke from Grand Designs Australia on whether Venice can be saved. And it is just an extraordinary watch. So they, I mean, he brings all of his architectural knowledge, the history of the construction of Venice, the styles, the way in which the city was built on these various layers of wood and stilts and all the rest of it. It was brilliant. But then they explore the Moses Project, which is this unbelievable feat of engineering. It's the only place in the world that they've tried to do this, named after Moses, obviously, for the parting of the sea. They have this technology which involves these 30-metre long...
1: levees, really, aren't they? So
0: they look like 30-metre long Lego pieces in the water, and then when the tidal surge comes, they fill them with air and they lift up out of the water and literally hold the sea back.
1: Not clear they're going to be successful, though, according to him. I watched it too. It was a fabulous piece, I agree. But I was left thinking, gosh, is this going to work? Were you left with that?
0: Well, I mean, it's working for now. And I suppose what it did make me think is, well, they've been able to prove that this can work. Now, whether that's enough to save Venice, I don't know. But I just found it extraordinary. It was a wonderful piece of television. And I suppose what also spoke to me was the fact that Venice, from its inception, has been dealing with this one way or another.
1: Yeah, it was. The pictures were incredibly beautiful, I must say, just to remind you of how beautiful Venice is.
0: Anyway, it is worth a watch. It's just a wonderful piece of television. I've got to take my hat off to all the producers involved. The footage is brilliant, and Anthony Burke delivers it with such panache and style. So, that's my recommendation for this
2: week.
0: Now
2: you're taunting me because I probably can't watch that over here, but I'm going to go and see if I can find it.
1: Yes, indeed.
0: Global.roaming@abc.net.au is the email address. Please keep your feedback coming. We always love hearing from you.
1: And thanks to our producers, Ashton Brown, supervising producer Pat Sunderland, executive producer Laura McAuliffe. And I will be back with you tomorrow with a fascinating conversation with the visiting historian Lord Andrew Roberts of Belgravia, very much a very acclaimed historian of Churchill, Napoleon and others. But he's really focusing on how we're going to go forward and be an open society while we pull back some of the ways in which we're discussing. He thinks we've just got to tackle some of these issues. I hope you enjoy it.
0: And Anna, you've got a Kiwi election coming up very soon, so Eric, and we'll be talking to you again before long.
2: Yeah, anytime. We've even got candidates not called Chris running, so I'll tell you all about it whenever you want.
0: Anna Fifield, thanks very much.
2: Kia ora, thank you.
0: Bye-bye for now.
1: Bye-bye, Anna.

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2: If humans are really going to travel beyond the International Space Station, we need to feed them and look after them. And you can't take all the food you need with you. So you really have to grow some of the food. And so if you think about the Martian, or even if you think about the lunar base people are currently designing, it's got space for growing plants. And then the next question is, which plant should you take?
3: One plant, one mission. To feed the entire population. Oh, and by the way, the population is in space. I'm Dr. Ann Jones, and this is What the Duck. Now, I love all plants and all nature equally, like any good stepmother. But sometimes even mummy has a secret favourite. And before you judge me, get a load of this resume. It's cute, it's ubiquitous, it's ducky, it's time. The fastest growing plant. I want to introduce you to my new bestest plant friend, the BPF, duckweed.
2: They are the smallest flowering plants on the planet.
3: See, I told you. That is Professor Jenny Mortimer. She works at Plants for Space in Adelaide. That's an ARC Centre of Excellence, by the way. And she's also at the ARC Research Hub for Engineering Plants to Replace Fossil Carbon, the ARC Training Centre for Future Crops Development, and she's a professor at Adelaide University. It's like her jobs are multiplying as quickly as duckweed does.
2: What is duckweed? It's actually a collection of different species of plants.
3: So there is a whole flock

0: duckweed species.
1: And if you've ever walked past a river or a pond or a dam, and a few weeks ago it was clean water and then suddenly it's gone really green on the surface, a lot of people say, oh, it's an algal bloom, it's something like that. If you look a bit closer and you can see individual fronds with your naked eye, it's almost certainly duckweed.
0: My new best frond was there the whole time waiting for me, and I had no idea. What is going on there?
1: We use the word frond, it's as opposed to a leaf. If you look at a water lily and it has those big flat surfaces, imagine that, but really tiny. So the smallest ones are like half a millimetre across. The largest ones, the giant duckweed, is 5 millimetres. So
0: wait. The giant duckweed,
1: I know,
0: is 5 millimetres across.
1: Yeah, it's beefy.
0: That is adorable.
1: And it's completely harmless. In fact, it's really edible and humans can eat it.
0: And you can eat it. See? I know it's wrong, but I can't help it. I love this plant.
1: It has lots of different versions where some of it has separate leaves and roots. Some of it doesn't even have leaves and roots anymore.
0: No leaves, no roots. What the duck?
1: So it's a really interesting plant to look at. And these are aquatic plants.
0: Was that aquatic?
1: So they're plants that were on land that have returned to the water.
0: So, like all life on Earth, they came from the water and then they moved to land. But then these duckies got back into the water again. But this time, some of them took their bathers off. And in this case, the bathers are the roots and the leaves.
1: These ones, they're called Wolfia, and one example is Wolfia australiana. Clue, you can find it all over Australia, where it looks like a little green iceberg, essentially. So, yeah, it doesn't have roots, it doesn't have leaves, it just floats in the water and it has a top surface and a bottom surface, but that's about it.
0: Talk about taking minimalism a bit too seriously. The roots and leaves, decluttered, because we've just got to that time where we just need to downsize and spend time by the water, you know? Wolfia australiana is tiny. The pictures on the internet have it on a human finger, and each little plant fits within the lines of the fingerprint. Tiny little green boat-like blobs.
1: But it's full of chloroplasts, so it can still photosynthesize. So it's got all the other things that make it planty. And it can even flower occasionally.
0: Occasionally. Put that in your brain pouch. This is What the Duck. I'm so pleased we're talking about duckweed, but I have no idea why, from that description you just gave me, it's called duckweed.
1: Well, the thing is, if you ever see ducks on your ponds and your rivers, you're almost certainly not going to see duckweed because they absolutely love to eat it.
0: They sound pretty cute when they do it too. Stand by for Ducky ASMR. And it's the birdies, like the ducks, that are possibly one of the reasons that duckweeds are found almost everywhere on Earth.
1: People have often called it a cosmopolitan plant because it really gets around the place. So we know that some species really did arise here. But we also know that some species might have been introduced a very long time ago on the legs of birds, for example.
0: Yeah, I do know from jumping into dams that have got duckweed on them that you sort of come out looking like the green slimy monster because there'll just be these tiny little things all over you.
1: Absolutely. And if you've ever been up like into the northern Queensland and things or northern WA and you see crocodiles in the water.
0: Did she say crocodiles?
1: They love the duckweed-covered water because you can just pop out with their eyes and they're under a complete kind of blanket of duckweed.
0: Note to self, no more jumping into duckweed dams. So they're tiny, tiny. Does that mean their flower is also tiny?
1: By normal flower standards, they're tiny, tiny, tiny. Compared to their actual body size, it's pretty giant.
0: Again with the giant. For a plant, literally the size of a sprinkle. One of the round hundreds and thousands, not the tube-shaped ones. Yuck.
1: So one single plant of duckweed that's that tiny, sort of a millimetre, half millimetre across, will produce one single flower. And it's almost the size of its whole length. It's a pretty amazing thing to produce.
0: Picture a magnolia tree, one of the truly old ones that you see out the front of rich people's abodes. This would be like that tree growing one flower, but 10 metres tall and 15 metres wide. So this comparative

0: lovely giant flower. What does it actually look like on the duckweed?
1: Yeah, they're not utterly stunning. They're like a little mast that sticks up from their little duckweed boat.
2: Ahoy, me hearties, there she blows. 'Tis a foul night to be at sea for this little duckweed. Sorry, I won't do that again. But actually, it's cooler than a little mast, I think, because to flower, the little floating green island, Wolfia australiana, opens up a hole, literally a cavity, and inside that it will have the stigma and the anther. This is the female and the male parts of a flower in the hole. One source described this as one male and one female flower erupting from a pouch on the side. Erupting! Ouch!
1: There really aren't very many pictures of them because they're so rare.
0: Can confirm. I just spent an hour of taxpayers' time trying to find better pictures so that I could describe it to you. So these flowers are not what you'd call universally attractive. It does look like a gaping maw in the side of a tiny little jelly bean.
1: They really, really don't like to flower. And so what seems to be the case, they only flower in real times of stress and hardship.
0: But wait, what's going on there? So you're feeling stressed, you're thinking the end is nigh, and what, you use all of the energy you've got to put out a flower?
1: Yeah, and they produce this flower, they produce a seed, and so if they're in a water body that perhaps is drying up or it's coming to winter time, the seeds will sink down, they'll wait for better times and then come back to life.
0: Oh, I see. So it's instead of just replicating and replicating when the water is disappearing, say, and a summer period is coming on or something like that, it goes, quick, flower, seed, and put my genes into the soil ready for the next rain.
1: Pretty much, exactly. They really are very unusual plants, but they actually prefer to divide clonally. And it seems to be that over time, the duckweeds are evolving actively to lose the ability to flower and set seed. It's becoming less and less common.
0: So some of the duckweed species wouldn't just leave it at the decluttering of the roots and the leaves. They're going further. They're on a path to declutter the whole flowering thing as well. Dividing clonally means it doesn't need a seed or a fruit or be fertilised by some stranger it picked up at the pool bar. Duckweed is the ultimate me, myself, and 1 million of my clones. And also, just a note, duckweeds, particularly the species that don't have roots or leaves, actually have a pouch. It's called a basal reproductive pouch or a budding pouch. And that's where the daughter develops while the mother continues photosynthesizing like a mother ducker.
1: We're slightly concerned for the state of their genomes because presumably they're accumulating mutations and all sorts of problems, but who am I to tell them what to do?
0: Jenny sounds resigned.
1: Exactly.
0: And to be fair, they do really seem to go for it with the whole cloning thing. Jenny Mortimer is a professor of plant synthetic biology at Adelaide Uni and prof. I've got a problem. I have too many hobbies, and one of them is keeping a planted aquarium. And on the forums and the pages, duckweed has very few friends because it absolutely dominates your aquarium. Get this. Bob, who considers the how are you feeling prompt at the top of this page as a way to sort out the mysteries of his life, writes,
3: how to get rid of duckweed.
0: And about 50 people reply with a laughing face.
4: Frowny face.
0: And then the answers flow in.
5: Thumbs up.
0: 250 of them.
6: You don't.
7: Get more ducks.
6: You don't.
8: Fire, maybe?
9: Nuclear bomb.
10: Maybe? I'm pretty sure it would still survive.
0: And then Matt says,
11: walk away from everything you own. Change names. Dye your hair. Move to a new state.
0: And Sarah replies,
12: tried that. Didn't work.
13: Get more ducks.
0: And finally, someone who calls themselves Obsfocate Wiz chimes in with, welcome to Sisyphus's world. Duckweed's unassailable reputation stems from the life in the fast lane that these little plants live.
1: They split into two every couple of days. and that's why they can cover water so fast.
0: And splitting in two means doubling the population every 2 days.
1: So if you imagine every 48 hours or so, one becomes two, two becomes four, and so on, and you very rapidly can cover water bodies. And because they then get the advantage, they're blocking out light to anything below, they're able to really suck up nutrients very well.
0: Recap, much to the chagrin of aquarium keepers, duckweed can double its population in 48 hours. So does that make it one of the world's fastest growing plants?
1: It's pretty much one of the fastest, I would guess. And it does it in part because if you actually look at it under the microscope, inside it, it's full of chloroplasts. They're just really, really good at turning sun into biomass, and off they go. So we're interested in it for lots of reasons, but one is actually as an alternative food for particularly growing in indoor environments, so closed environment agriculture. And that's because it's also completely edible for humans, and it just so happens its protein composition, it's really high in protein, mostly because of the photosynthetic protein that's in chloroplast called Rubisco.
0: Rubisco is possibly the most important and common plant protein you've never heard of.
1: That protein happens to have all of the amino acids in about the right amounts that are ideal for human diet.
0: It is like an alchemist. It takes inorganic stuff and makes it organic. From inside the chloroplasts, it grabs the carbon from the air and holds it down, binds it up, and presents it to the plant as a lovely, digestible sugar. It's like Willy Wonka in the plant world. It makes sweeties. But instead of rotting your teeth, Rubisco, and therefore duckweed, is considered a near-perfect, complete protein for humans.
1: And because it's very small, you can grow it in lots and lots of layers. So you can stack it in shelves, which is great in an indoor environment.
0: Wow.
1: And so you can imagine that even if you've only got a few metres of growth space, you can stack them pretty high in a normal room.
0: Jenny, why are we not eating them? Do they taste like crap?
1: I didn't say they taste like crap, but they do just taste... They don't taste of very much, to be honest. More likely you'd want to extract that protein and make it into sort of plant-based protein foods. And that lack of flavour is great because it doesn't have that lentily pea flavour that some people don't like. And often a lot of additives have to be used to kind of get rid of those strong flavours so people can get their plant-based chicken nuggets and so on. So we think, and we've got some food scientists who are looking into some of this sort of stuff, it might be better for that.
0: I think you'll find they're ducky nuggets.
1: Oh, I like it. One of my colleagues is very keen on the idea of duck quackers.
0: Yes, yes.
1: I've had it from a company that was selling it in the US. We had it on salad and it was really delicious. They taste sort of, I don't know, damp green.
0: Is okay. That... We're going to have to work on the advertising pitch. McDucks. French flies. Quack attacks. Now I'm taking off. Salad duckling. Ryan Gosling.
4: This week in space, prices are not down, but floating. Ponderous potpourri. Gobble them up at $2.99. Flappuccino, just $3.99. Quackamole, the buoyant price of just $7.99. And even though they taste like green, the duck nuggets are better at Quacker Jack's.
0: Wattle weeds. Kentucky tins. Fiber fowls.
5: French flies.
0: Look, you can put all of this marketing genius on my bill. Heh.
1: But if you try to get all of your protein from the fresh stuff, it's also full of dietary fibre and...
0: Oh, dear.
1: Yeah, I think the balance isn't still quite right.
0: This is amazing because I have spent my life looking at duckweed and I never knew that I could have been eating it the whole time.
1: There you go. See, as long as your water's pretty clean, you're good to go. Because it's very good at sucking up whatever's in the water. So people have also looked at it for a long time for cleaning up water with heavy metals from mines because it's very good at taking whatever it finds up. It's very tolerant of some of these conditions.
0: Duck me sideways. Is there anything this thing can't do?
1: And this may not be directly answering your question. It's very good at tumbling and being moved in water, and that happens to be very good if you're going to be firing it into space.
0: Sorry, I'm just going to rewind that to make sure I heard it right.
1: Firing it into space.
0: What?
1: Was that not the answer to the question you were looking for?
0: Firing it into space?
1: Yes.

0: the actual flying duck. Duckweed in space.
1: I'm part of a group of people here in Australia who are interested in how we can use plants to support humans in long-term space exploration. You can't necessarily grow fruit trees just yet, or perhaps wheat plants will take a very long time, or rice. You need things that are rapid.
0: Duckweed.
1: That can fill some of those gaps in nutrition for things that that maybe don't have long-term storage.
0: Duckweed.
1: And duckweed is one of those things that fits very nicely into that kind of pigeonhole.
0: Tiny, nutritious, fast-growing, tastes like wet green. It's time for this little duckling to go where no duck has gone before. And how does it feel being pushed into the back of its water container as it blasts off into a different atmosphere?
1: Weirdly unbothered, I would say.
0: So you've actually managed to send some up?
1: Yeah, so I was very lucky that one of the experiments we've been able to do was we teamed up with the German Space Agency, and they run a rocket launch, a sounding rocket launch in northern Sweden. And so what this does is in the rocket they have, it's almost like pigeonholes at the post office where you can slot in lots of experiments into one rocket. That makes it very kind of cost effective to do. And then they fire the sounding rocket up and then you get about 8 minutes of microgravity. And we were able to put our little duckweed in there, and we were able to add a chemical that basically kills it at certain stages and freezes it for bringing back for analysis. And so we could send the duckweed up. We applied this chemical at the end of hypergravity and at the end of microgravity. And then the samples were collected from the frozen northern Swedish tundra and brought back so that we could do some analysis on them.
0: Jenny went to Europe to blast a rocket into space containing pockets of her baby duckweed. That was the first What the Duck. And the What the Ducks just keep coming after that. It was a sounding rocket, so no crew on board, unless you count the duckweed, and Jenny was going to kill it and freeze it at specific points in its journey, but remotely, because she's not on board. And one of those points is in microgravity, less gravity than on Earth. Think astronauts in space, floating around, weightless and listening to Swedish death metal. And the other point is hypergravity, more gravity exerted than normal. Think jet pilots being pushed back into their gamer seats with G-force. Then the rocket comes back down, dodging Skylink, jet planes and millionaires with dreams to smash into the Swedish tundra. I don't get to go to the Swedish tundra.
2: Frowny face.
0: But it turns out that duckweed is totally blasé about the whole experience, and we've been sending plants into space for years.
1: Plants have been growing for experiments on the International Space Station for nearly 30 years, and in space stations going back before them, plants have been sent up to space along with humans right from the very beginning, because I think we understood how important it's going to be to take them with us.
0: Absolutely. If I'm going to move to a whole other planet, I'm going to take my ducky nuggets with me. Is it possible? How did the duckweed go?
1: So these were very short-term experiments. We don't get very long in these ones, but we are building up to much longer ones, including a lunar landing hopefully coming up at some point.
0: Don't worry, I'll come back to the moon duckies soon.
1: They sort of understand that there's some stresses going on.
0: The duckweed, this is.
1: They particularly undergo sort of oxidative stress, so we know that we need to help them to manage that.
0: Now, when I get a bit stressed, I like to run myself a bath, light a candle, a bit of journaling and a mask. No, who am I kidding? I just disassociate like the rest of you. But for plants, the stakes are much higher. In this case, Jenny is looking for oxidative stress, where there's a build-up of volatile little oxygen-containing molecules in the cells. They're super reactive. Same. And too much of it will make this plant pop their clogs. Or should that be boot their roots? And if the oxidative stress doesn't get them, the plant is going to come back to Earth changed, no matter what.
1: And they change their cell wall. And the cell wall is like the plant exoskeletons around the outside of every single plant cell. It gives them support and allows them to grow up against gravity.
0: Gravity applies pressure to the cell wall, so they need to be strong, load-bearing, or they'll just collapse in on themselves.
1: And we want to understand how they're sensing this change in gravity, because they didn't evolve to to live in anything other than the 1G here on Earth. But somehow plants are able to understand that they need to change their cell wall. They don't need to put as much effort into making it.
0: They don't need to build that cell wall quite as well. So it goes from load-bearing to an office partition.
1: We've seen in microgravity that cells get bigger and they're not as sort of tightly attached to each other. And so trying to understand why that is, and it's particularly important if you're relying on this for food or for building materials in the future, because that is your dietary fiber. That could be something you are using as a building material or even as a food for your mushrooms that you're going to use for making your mycelium bricks or whatever you're going to be doing in space.
0: I also wonder how the ducks are going to respond to the microgravity and their duckweed floating around them. When can the ducks and I order our duckweed in the restaurant at the end of the universe?
1: We are part of a project called LEAF, for Lunar Effects on Agricultural Flora, and we are a payload for Artemis. So when humans return to the moon, if we pass all our final safety checks, they will take a little growth container and put them on the surface of the moon.
0: On the moon! On the moon! Go, duckies, go!
1: And they will germinate the plants, and then after some time, when the astronauts have finished their lunar explorations, they're going to bring some of those samples back for us to analyse. So it'll be our chance to see how plants are responding for the first time to the moon. And duckweed was on the list to go, along with two of my other favourite plants. Unfortunately, it hasn't made the final cut.
0: No, that's devastating.
1: I know, not this time. So it's been promised a future outing, but it will not be moonbound just now.
0: I know. Not today, my little duckies. Come on, out of the rocket. What a ride we've been on. The smallest plant. Well, among the smallest. Biggest flower by ratio, probably. Adorable name. Absolutely on board with minimalism. Gaping maws, cloning yourself, plants with pouches, and the potential overfiber feeding farts on the moon. Duckweed, take my money, and here's my personal data for your newsletter. I really wasn't expecting to fall in love with a plant, but here we are. Jenny, is it normal to love something this much?
1: Normal for a plant scientist or normal for other people?
0: Well, I don't know about you, but I'm feeling very fond of... Wait, that should be frond of duckweed. For Radio National, this is Dr. Anne Jones and What the Duck, where we now have, without a doubt, identified the coolest plant you have been ignoring your whole life, duckweed. This program was made by Sarah Prosser and myself on the lands of the Wurundjeri people. And that's it for now. I'll talk to you soon.
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9: ABC News with Glenn Lauder. Three people are in custody after an 11-year-old boy was shot inside a home in Sydney's northwest. The boy was shot in the face and neck and had to be taken to hospital where he underwent life-saving treatment. Three 18-year-old males were arrested at the scene. They've been taken in for questioning. Police say it's far too early to say what happened, but at this stage they say that they don't believe it's organised crime related. A fire burning in southwest Queensland has been downgraded to watch and act. Some residents around Nundubamere, Thorndale and Somme had been told to evacuate earlier with the dangerous fast-moving fire, burning near Murphy's Crossing Road.

0: delivered to the emergency services that need to act on them.
1: Social advocates are concerned economic inequalities will continue to grow without bold reforms. The federal government's latest intergenerational report shows an ageing population and falling birth rate will put greater pressure on the economy over the next 40 years, while living standards and economic growth will continue to rise. Australian Council of Social Service CEO Cassandra Goldie says class gaps could grow if it's not addressed.
2: This is the opportunity for us to see the future. We know how damaging that is for individuals when they can't feed themselves, and we know how damaging that can be for the social connections and that sense of community when some people are going to get far ahead and some people are going to be seriously left behind.
1: There are growing calls for governments across the country to do more to tackle domestic and family violence. Four deaths were recorded in four separate incidents across New South Wales at the weekend. Karen Bevan, the CEO of Full Stop Australia, says there's broad support for more action.
3: We have to get behind this. We have to treat it like the emergency it is. I think our community is crying out for governments to really deliver on their promise. They keep telling us they know that this is a crisis and that they know we need to respond in a big way.
1: If you or someone you know is in an abusive situation, you can contact Full Stop Australia on 1800 385 578. A powerful typhoon approaching Japan's Pacific coast is being felt in Tokyo, with police issuing evacuation orders for several districts. Here's the BBC's Kurumi Mori.
4: Typhoon 25, as the name implies, bringing another round of disruption to Japan as the 25th typhoon of the year. This time approaching the capital of Tokyo with heavy rains, strong winds, and possibility of landslides and flooding. Officials are warning residents to stay indoors or head to evacuation centers. The storm is disrupting transportation and major events. Hundreds of flights canceled and some train services have been suspended, while Nagoya Asian Games and the Tokyo Game Show are also being affected.
1: CNN, MS Now and Politico say they've notified President Donald Trump's administration that they're filing a lawsuit after being denied White House access. Reporters from the three major news organizations have been blocked from the White House, with Mr. Trump claiming it's because of reporting he found to be fake news. The actions are a clear escalation of Donald Trump's long-running efforts to restrict coverage by journalists that he finds objectionable. And Sydney Roosters forward Angus Crichton says the club's embracing the underdog tag ahead of Friday's NRL preliminary final against the Dolphins. The Roosters are preparing for a hostile atmosphere at Lang Park, but Crichton says the team wouldn't have it any other way.
5: That's when we do our best work. I sort of love that, love being the underdogs and having everyone out to get us. I think they're the best kind of wins that you get, and I've had some enjoyable wins out there. We'll be working hard to make sure it's another one.
1: And Penrith will take on the Newcastle Knights in the other preliminary final on Sunday afternoon, with the winners of both games to meet in the grand final next Sunday. ABC News.
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0: Welcome to Late Night Live, coming to you from Gadigal Land in Sydney. I am Paul Barry, filling in for David Marr, who's off to see Lake Eyre in flood. In December this year, the Secretary General of the United Nations, Antonio Guterres, will wrap up his second five-year term at the helm. He'll do so at a critical time for the UN, which is struggling for relevance in a world beset by ever-increasing conflict and by warnings of AI or climate Armageddon, and which is also facing a financial crisis and deep cuts to its budget. Later, we'll find out who's in the mix to take this impossible job and the challenges that will confront the UN's new boss. Also on the show, the plight of the native bandicoot. The little rat-like marsupial has provoked the ire of farmers and gardeners in Australia since the early days of the colony and is still blamed for spreading disease. A new study traces those old attitudes that have helped several species of bandicoot become extinct in the hope of shifting them. That is later. But first, to New York, where the chief political correspondent of the SBS, Anna Henderson, is currently following the Prime Minister on his trip to the US. Anna, welcome.
1: Hello, Paul. I'm currently hiding in a doorway here outside one of the events they're going to. Hopefully it's not too windy.

0: Well, we can certainly hear you. It sounds fine at the moment. Look, the PM started his trip to the US in Silicon Valley. We saw him take a selfie with the Apple boss, Tim Cook. Why California? Why Apple? Why a selfie?
1: Well, we know that the Australian government has really been at loggerheads with some of the big social media platforms about their recalcitrance in ensuring that under 16s can't get onto social media. Australia's put in place the ban, but it's been hard to implement. Now they've got new legislation they've passed, but they are dealing with companies like Meta that have really not, I think, in the government's view, worked hard enough to keep children off their platforms. Apple, on the other hand, has been a different kettle of fish. When the under 16 social media ban was first announced as getting through the parliament, Tim Cook, the executive director of the board, actually called Anthony Albanese to congratulate him and talk about how Apple wanted to follow some of Australia's lead and invited him to come to Cupertino in Silicon Valley to see what Apple's up to and how they're changing their parental controls. And that's really what it was about. The Prime Minister went to Cupertino, for those who follow Silicon Valley, that is a familiar name. Went to the Apple spaceship, it's called, this kind of extraordinary architecturally designed building that's basically off limits to media. For the most part, and he had a private audience with Tim Cook and other members of the executive. It went for about an hour. It included a stroll around the grounds, and the Prime Minister got his own sort of personal tour of these parental controls that Apple has put in place to try and limit what kids can do online without their parents being aware. Parents have to be able to approve sort of websites and some messaging by their children, and the Prime Minister is very happy to receive praise. While he's about to start fighting, or the eSafety Commissioner at least is about to start fighting some of these other companies in the courts to sue them for not actually doing what he's asked to keep kids off social media.
0: Tell me, what do these controls do? Or what do they claim to be able to do? The controls on the Apple phone?
1: It's kind of interesting. So just to give you a sense of things, we were really restricted in what we could film at the Apple headquarters. So we got to film the hands of the Apple employees as they showed us those controls, but sort of not their faces. And we weren't allowed to film any of the surrounding area that they were standing in while they were showing us. So it shows how Apple is kind of like its own country. It has everything very locked down. It has a lot of control over what we were able to capture. But in being there, we got to see the fact that they've got a way for parents to implement different controls, either for smaller children and for teenagers, where they can approve what websites their kids go to and also what they're doing online. They can't watch, like as a parent, I can't watch every message my child is sending, but I can approve the people that they interact with. So, you know, I can say, okay, my child knows this other child, they can send messages to each other. And if children sending anything which Apple delineates as sort of gore or violence or nudities, you can also get a notification as a parent that it seems like there might be something for you that is not appropriate for their age group to either approve or look at. So there's kind of a range of controls. Some of them are already in place. Some of them are new. It's not the same as like banning under 16s from going on their platforms, because I think it's a reality that Apple wants to sell products to as many people as possible. But at the same time, they're obviously making some kind of effort to make sure that when kids are online, they're not having free access to the internet without their parents being aware. And if anyone's watched the series Adolescence, I think, you know, that's the reason why.
0: Yeah, yeah, absolutely. Great, great program. Do you think it's going to work? I mean, it's obviously a great selling point for Apple phones, isn't it? You know, you can imagine if you're a parent who's concerned about this stuff, you go, I'm not going to buy a Samsung, I'm going to buy an Apple because it can do this. That's presumably one reason why Apple's doing it, isn't it, rather than altruism.
1: And what do you know, Paul? While we were there, they were happy to give us a few sneak peeks of their new iPhone products, including this new phone that folds out and has got a bigger screen. So, I think there's a commercial reality here as well for Apple. And they see the benefit of being perhaps a brand that's associated with safety for kids.
0: And here we are helping them. Wouldn't you believe it? Tim Cook's one of the...

0: one of the Silicon Valley guy bros who's been expressing concern about AI and the potential existential threat it poses. Is that also on the PM's agenda this week? Were they talking about that? And will he talk about that in New York, where he's now with visiting the UN?
1: Yes. The Prime Minister has 9 speeches this week. And he was looking a little bit under the weather yesterday when he was at the podium for his press conference, asking for a bit of extra water. He had the tissues out. So I think he's aware that he's had a busy sitting fortnight and he's rolled straight into, you know, North America to try and achieve his aims here. But yeah, the government in Australia has basically framed this up as we did the under 16 social media ban and we led the world on that. So now what can we do on AI with other kind of like-minded nations to try and convince China and the US that they need to increase the kind of regulation on the industry. So there's kind of 2 elements to it. There's obviously the calls from the tech bros to slow down the kind of rapid acceleration of the power of artificial intelligence. And Australia is also pushing for that. But there's also this sense of the regulation, the guardrails, this fear that Donald Trump is going to let it rip. But I think the other thing to note is, like, we've got all these world leaders coming into New York. Like, there's motorcades everywhere. The whole place is pretty locked down. They're all going to be meeting and having these conversations. But the real conversation at this point that seems to matter the most is not happening in New York. It's going to be when the US president and the Chinese president Xi Jinping meet in Washington later this week. And I think there's momentum attempting to be built by middle powers to apply pressure, particularly to Donald Trump, to make sure that when that meeting happens, he's not just in the frame of mind to say, let AI rip.
0: Do you think what Australia and the other middle powers do makes any difference at all to what China and the US will decide? Both of them seem pretty adamant that they're not going to allow guardrails for fear that the other one would get ahead of them.
1: Yeah, this is an arms race, isn't it? And how much would these kind of liberal democracies affect how the president thinks on this? I mean, his Truth Social post suggests that, you know, he's either trolling the world or he truly thinks that none of this is needed. He's talked about this kind of AI czar that he wants to appoint. He says that all you need to protect the nation from the problems of AI is a high IQ president. So he seems to really back himself to kind of be the arbiter of this. But I think the concerns are growing and there is, you know, perhaps the middle powers aren't going to be the ones that change his mind. But if those technology companies, you know, Sam Altman is going to address the national, the Security Council of the United Nations, for example, maybe they will have more influence on him, perhaps. But there is this skepticism that maybe there's a double game going on here, sending out a message about regulating AI to in some way affect share prices or to make the technology seem extremely forward-leaning so people want to invest in it. I think it's hard to unpick where this goes, but I wouldn't say there's a lot of hope here right now that it, you know, countries like Australia and the UK and Europe signing on to some statement is necessarily going to change the president's mind.
0: Yeah. What about the AI companies want Australia to water down the copyright laws so that they can, you know, have free rein to scrape up all the data they want from everybody, books and journalistic articles and the rest. The Prime Minister has been complaining about that, saying he doesn't want that to happen. Do you think he's actually going to give way on that? Do you think that he's going to stand firm? Because if he does stand firm, then there's the risk of losing investment in AI in this country, isn't there?
1: Yeah, I think he's been a bit cautious around really declarative statements on that in recent days, and it has left open the perception that maybe he is willing to negotiate on that front because he doesn't want to deal Australia out of access to, you know, big language models or the data centres that he thinks are quite important for our economy at the moment. But at the same time, it is a major, I would imagine, tussle internally for him because you think about Labor base and you think about the expectations of those who kind of wrapped around Labor at the last election and the election before, that there was a big element of that that was about creatives and people who I think you would say perhaps are more likely to back a more progressive agenda, expecting the government to take their concerns on things like copyright forward and not potentially sell them out to kind of get investment. So he hasn't been really clear about where he wants the government to go on this. I think it's a really important area to watch. And maybe as the week goes on, he will be clearer. But I don't know if we're going to get that many more options for a press conference with the Prime Minister. As I said, he's got a lot of speeches to come. So it may be that he doesn't add to this conversation for a little while.
0: You're on Radio National. This is Late Night Live. I'm Paul Barry. I'm filling in for David Marr. I'm speaking with Anna Henderson, Chief Political Correspondent of SBS, who's following the Prime Minister in New York. The other thing that Albanese is in New York to do is to try and launch a bid for a two-year campaign for a seat on the UN Security Council. How are our chances looking there? And, you know, would it really do what Albanese hopes it will do?
1: Yeah, so at the moment, there's only two countries that have declared an interest in a seat in our geographic region, which is a kind of an odd region. It's sort of spread across different parts of the world. But so Australia and Finland have put their names forward, and there's two seats available in that region. So if no one else challenges or puts their hand up, I guess we're kind of assured to get on there, but that's not a certainty. This is a UN seat in 2029 and 2030. So there's a way to go before the decision is made. Last night I spoke to the Foreign Minister, Penny Wong, here in New York for SBS, and asked her, given the veto powers that the UN Permanent Security Council members have, is there much point in trying to affect change to the Security Council, or in reality, you know, can you really get things done? And she said that Australia would push if it got a non-permanent seat for those 2 years to actually try and have another look at those veto powers. I don't think Australia would necessarily have that much sway, and the reality is, you know, they could still veto the veto powers. But I thought it was interesting that she raised the prospect of looking into that further. Another issue that I think is worth mentioning is that while it won't, I don't think, really affect Australia's chances of getting this seat, it is worth noting that the United Nations has recently issued a very scathing report of Australia's approach to youth incarceration, particularly amongst Indigenous young people, through one of its committees. And that was pretty much brought up with me straight away back in Australia, because our campaign video, Australia's campaign video, leans really heavily into celebrating Indigenous heritage and culture. And at the same time, like, there's a reality that the United Nations has demanded that the Australian government must do more under its treaty obligations to try and stop so many Indigenous young people from being in prison.
0: Right. Okay, great to talk to you, Anna. Thanks. Changing the veto powers would certainly make a huge difference. We're going to be talking about that in a moment. Anna Henderson, Chief Political Correspondent with SBS, following the PM in New York. And coming up, the United Nations at a crossroads.

0: Also on the agenda at the UN this week is who is going to be the next Secretary General. After 10 years at the helm, Antonio Guterres is stepping down in December, and the UN is under pressure like never before. With wars raging around the world, the climate growing hotter, fears of an AI Armageddon, and a financial squeeze that could force it to cut 20% of its workforce. And that's before we even get to Donald Trump and his contempt for the organisation and all its works. So, who on earth would want the job, which is one of the most difficult in the world, if not impossible? Joining me now from New York is Richard Gowan, Director of Global Issues and Institutions at the International Crisis Group. Richard, welcome to Late Night Live.
1: Thank you for having me on.
0: Tell me about Antonio Guterres. How did he get the role 10 years ago, and who is he?
1: So Guterres is the former Prime Minister of Portugal. He was also a senior humanitarian official for the UN. After he left office in Lisbon, he ran the UN Refugee Agency. He's an interesting figure. He's almost a figure from another time. He's of the same generation as people like Bill Clinton and Tony Blair. And he believes quite deeply in globalism, in global solidarity. And he has spent his 10 years trying to convince

0: world leaders that there is a logic and a need for everyone to cooperate and for everyone to hang together. And he's focused in particular on climate change, he's focused on artificial intelligence, and he's made the case that if humanity is going to tackle these issues, you have to do that at the global level. You can't just do that nation by nation. He's been swimming against the tide because, you know, the world is pretty fragmented nowadays, and I'm not sure everyone is listening to his message of solidarity, but he's still trying.
1: I mean, looking at the 10-year record, it's not a great report card, really, is it? We've got more wars than at any time since the end of World War II. We've got 65 armed conflicts around the world, 16 more than when he took office. Nearly 120 million people displaced from their homes or countries by these wars. That's 50 million more than when he came to office. If his job is to bring peace to the world, the UN and Guterres have been a failure, really, haven't they?
0: There's no way to sugarcoat it. It hasn't been a great period for the world or for the UN. I think it's a little unfair to blame one man, even if it's a man with a very impressive job title for all this. I mean, the reality is that Guterres has just been very unlucky. I mean, he's had to lead the UN through one pandemic, a couple of major wars, and two Donald Trump presidencies in the US. And I think he has at least succeeded in keeping the organization afloat. I mean, there have been moments where he was seriously concerned that the UN could go bankrupt. I mean, he has made some unpleasant choices about cutting staff and reducing the budget to avoid that. So can we blame him for everything going wrong? No. I would say, though, that he hasn't always been front and center in peacemaking efforts. I think people expect the UN Secretary General to be a peacemaker. They expect him to be out there trying to mediate in the major wars of the moment. Guterres has slightly shrunk away from that. He's very risk averse. And so he probably hasn't helped himself during this period of turbulence.
1: Just looking at some of those wars, Ukraine, obviously, going on for 5 years, nearly 400,000 dead, I think at least. Gaza, 3 years, 70,000 dead, many of them women and children. Syria, 13 years, 700,000 dead, millions displaced. South Sudan, 15 years, 400,000 dead, millions displaced. Now Iran, rapidly a war screwing the world economy. And the Houthis stopping oil in the Red Sea. Is the UN powerless to stop any of these conflicts, and why has it had such a difficult time having an influence over them?
0: So I would make a distinction between a case like Ukraine, where you have Russia sitting in the Security Council with a veto, and the fact that Moscow has the veto power in the UN means that it's incredibly hard for Guterres and it's incredibly hard for the UN to do very much. I would make a distinction between that and a situation like Sudan or the breakdown of law and order in Haiti, where you don't have a veto power with the same sort of level of fundamental interest. And I do fault Guterres for not doing more on those sort of second level crises. I think he could have been more present dealing with the Sudans, with the Haitis, with the other crises of the world, but he's been a bit too cautious to even have an impact there. However, we should step back and we should say that, you know, the UN is an organization based on power politics. It's an organization based on the interests of its members, including its most powerful members, including China, Russia, and the US. And it's never, for all of its history, being able to really deal with the conflicts where those really big powers are engaged. So it's fair to blame Guterres in some cases, and then I think in other cases, he never had much of a chance.
1: Look, I get the point about Ukraine and the ones where there is a direct involvement of members of the Security Council who have a veto. But just looking at the other conflicts, do you think if he had tried harder, made more of a high-profile effort, that it would have made a difference.

0: conference? I mean, does anyone actually listen to the UN anymore, do you think?
1: So we don't know. I mean, or, you know, we can't sort of run the counterfactuals and say what would have happened if Guterres had been more active in some of those cases. But I think there's been a certain sense in which this is a self-reinforcing loop. The mere fact that the UN has not been engaged in some crises means that governments don't expect it to be involved when a new war breaks out, when there's a new humanitarian challenge. And we've definitely seen over the last 10 years the UN receding. And right now we have a good example of this. World leaders are gathering right now in New York to attend the General Assembly week. We have about 130 presidents and prime ministers here. And you would think, if you were a normal person, that if you had 130 presidents and prime ministers gathering, they would be talking about the biggest crisis of the moment, which is the global fallout from the closure of the Strait of Hormuz. And, you know, we've seen in the last couple of weeks a real spike in concerns about, you know, energy prices and food prices associated with what's happening in the Persian Gulf. Well, lo and behold, everyone is here. They're having lots of interesting discussions about artificial intelligence and other issues, but there isn't actually any really notable meeting on the Strait of Hormuz or on trying to get things to settle down in the Middle East. And I think that is because everyone has now sort of come to the conclusion that the UN doesn't really make a difference in these cases. And that is a result, I think, of, you know, a gradual incremental decline in the UN's activism and respect for the UN.
0: So are we back to the 19th century or to the 1930s? Big powers throwing their weight around and might is right being the doctrine. Is there a room for a body that relies on consensus to do a job?
1: I mean, I think there is still room for an organisation like the UN, and we are in an era of, you know, hard power. We're in an era where you do have some pretty powerful world leaders who think that might makes right. The only thing that we would notice is that it doesn't generally work. I mean, Russia is bogged down in a open-ended war with Ukraine. President Putin probably thought would last a week. The US is trapped in the Gulf in a war which I suspect that President Trump thought would last maybe 3 or 4 days if he killed the right people. But it turns out that actually, despite the sort of, you know, incredible weight of the US, using force does not deliver the results that Washington expects. And I do think there will be a moment when people look at these cases and say, maybe we were wrong. Maybe just throwing hard power around isn't the answer to all our problems. And if that's the case, well, maybe we do have to go back to diplomacy, and maybe we do have to sort of take negotiations and compromises more seriously.
0: You're listening to Late Night Live. I'm Paul Barry. My guest is Richard Gowan, Director of Global Issues and Institutions at the International Crisis Group. And we're talking about the future of the UN. Do you think that Guterres' successor will have more success? And who is in the running to take that job from him?
1: As of now, I think we have 7 candidates in the race to take over, although not all of those candidates are very serious. The ones who are serious include Rebecca Gritspan, who is from Costa Rica, and she is a senior UN trade official. Then you have Caroline Rodriguez-Burkett, who is Guyana's ambassador to the UN, who may not be very well known globally, but is very well respected as a diplomat in New York. And then you have Rafael Grossi, who is perhaps the best known of these names. He is the Director General of the International Atomic Energy Agency, which deals with nuclear issues in cases like Iran.
0: And Donald Trump wants FIFA chief Gianni Infantino, we hear.
1: Yeah, that...
0: Presumably
1: that,
0: no chance of that.
1: That we hopefully hope. Isn't too serious. Although one can never tell.
0: Do you see someone in the lineup who is likely or possible to get the approval of the big powers, who could actually make a difference, who could turn the fortunes of the UN around?
1: The way I would frame it is we could get an amazing Secretary General. We could get the best Secretary General ever, and the UN could still continue to decline because the world is in such a poor shape. However, I'm fairly convinced that if we get a weak Secretary General, if we get a political non-entity as the UN's leader, then things are going to just drift. And that person could be in office for 10 years and we could have a decade of drift. And I'm not sure that the UN can really survive a decade of drift as a serious organisation. The new leader, you know, cannot guarantee to change the direction of the UN, but we do need someone good to just have a chance of keeping it going.
0: So it's a key moment, essentially. How does the process work? Who basically decides who will get the job or who won't get the job? Do the big powers have a veto?
1: The process is that the Security Council, where the US, China, Russia, France and the UK have vetoes, effectively decides who it will be. The Security Council makes a recommendation to the UN General Assembly, where everyone has a seat, but the UN General Assembly almost always just rubber stamps the Security Council selection. And so that means that to become Secretary General, you have to convince Moscow, Beijing, and Washington that you are the right person. And given who is currently in control in those places, it's going to be hard to find anyone who can convince all the major powers that they should be Secretary General. And talking to diplomats around the UN, there's a particular concern that the US could make a sort of a pretty crazy choice at some stage. I don't think the US has decided on a candidate, but you know, there is a real risk that President Trump meets someone, perhaps while he's in New York this week, and just thinks, oh, look, that person could be Secretary General, and then Washington might try and impose that person on the rest of the world.
0: Well, that sounds even more terrifying than the previous analysis, really. I mean...
1: I don't know.
0: It was a successful World Cup, I suppose. You could, you know, say that of Infantino.
1: Well, if you're English, it wasn't the greatest World Cup ever, although we did come third. So, who knows?
0: No, seriously, I mean, that would obviously be a ridiculous solution. Look, assuming you get a good one, assuming that against the odds, that the person who is chosen to replace Guterres is a really powerful, charismatic figure who is prepared to get up and say the things that need to be said, keeping peace is still going to be pretty hard, isn't it? I mean, is there a sort of second rank bunch of things that the UN can realistically do to do with, say, climate change or artificial intelligence or anything else where direct conflict, war is not they're not trying to solve that problem?
1: I mean, so look, one of the problems about being Secretary General is that the UN is meant to do everything. And so there are UN agencies dealing with almost every aspect of international cooperation. And it's worth noting that even if the institution as a whole is in crisis, there are lots of technical agencies in places like Geneva and Vienna dealing with, you know, dull but important topics like telecommunications or international postal cooperation, and they're doing fine. And I think that sort of technical arm of the UN will continue to work away, really regardless of global politics, because everyone knows that it's necessary. Looking at sort of higher order issues, probably the big focus now is artificial intelligence. And here, Antonio Guterres has actually, I think, been quite far-sighted, and he has made a difference. He has succeeded in persuading governments that they need to talk about AI at the UN. You know, over the next 5 days in New York, there are multiple side events and high-level discussions on this and high-level discussions on that. And the topic that I think is most in focus is AI. And there is a growing feeling that while the UN is not going to regulate AI, it should be a space where governments can talk about the technology. Most of the focus right now is on the benefits of AI. Developing countries basically want access to the economic upsides of the new technology. But over time, you know, especially if some of the more worrying warnings look more credible, I can see the UN turning into a space where people talk about how you manage the risk of AI. So I think that's going to be a big challenge for the next Secretary General. Climate change is not as fashionable an issue as it was 10 years ago at the UN. 10 years ago, everything was about climate change. Now it's talked about, but not to the same degree. But, I mean, if you look at global weather patterns, if you look at the disasters we're seeing related to climate change, it's fairly clear that that is going to be a long-term focus for the UN. So there's a lot for the UN to talk about. However, in my conversations, what I find is, you know, ambassadors will say, yes, we need to cooperate on AI, we need to cooperate on global development, we need to cooperate on climate change. What's really worrying prime ministers and presidents in our capitals is the state of international peace and security. So the UN at least has to try to deal with conflict prevention and conflict resolution, because otherwise it may not have credibility on some of these other issues.
0: It is, as we said at the beginning, an almost impossible job. You've got over 100 world leaders at the UN. You say it's going to be a crazy week. What does New York feel like during a week like this?
1: If you make the mistake of going to Midtown Manhattan, if you go to the area around the UN, it is just insanity. You have tens of thousands, I don't know the exact number, but certainly tens of thousands of politicians, diplomats, NGO representatives, bodyguards milling around a very tight space. And the New York Police Department does a heroic job trying to keep everyone in order, but it always feels like it's about to spill over into chaos. I mean, I think that's infuriating, and New Yorkers loathe it because it completely messes up the traffic. But it's worth saying that the UN's most basic value is as a space where people can come and meet. And the fact that you have so many people coming together at the UN is a sign that, you know, there are a lot of countries that still care about this institution, at least as somewhere where their leaders can come, their leaders can meet, their leaders can have quiet meetings in back rooms. And we don't have anywhere else that plays that role in quite the same way. And so it's still worth keeping the institution going, if only just for that.
0: On that limited optimism, we'll leave it there. Richard Gowan, thank you very much.
1: Thank you very much indeed.
0: That was Richard Gowan, Director of Global Issues and Institutions at the International Crisis Group, talking from New York about the future of the UN. Coming up, much maligned bandicoots.

0: Australia's native marsupials are world famous. Koalas, wombats, Tassie devils, wallabies and roos, all by and large a source of national pride. But not all our pouched critters enjoy that same affection. The bandicoot has, for much of the last two centuries, been a maligned creature, blamed for ruining crops, digging up gardens and spreading disease. A new research paper traces our animosity to the bandicoot right back to the colony's earliest newspapers. Its author is Annabel Ellis, PhD candidate at the University of Sydney's Behavioural Ecology and Conservation Lab. She joins me in the studio. Welcome to Late Night Knife. So, Annabel, why and how did you come to specialise in bandicoots?
1: Thank you so much for having me. I think, like many animal lovers, I grew up near the bush and loved anything cute and furry. And when I was looking into doing a PhD, I was always going to go towards mammals, but I went to my now PhD supervisor and asked, what kind of things do you have around? And he said, well, we've got a problem with bandicoots on a truffle farm. And that was all he said. And I went, oh, that's cool.
0: And
1: I want to know
0: PhD.
1: More. That was the PhD.
0: No,
1: and
0: you don't need much, do you?
1: No, you don't. But I think it's that hook. It's that, that's interesting. I want to know more. I want to ask more questions. And I thought that I would start off looking at the importance of bandicoots in the ecosystem and build on what we know as an ecosystem functions. So things that assist the ecosystem's health. And within a few months of starting my PhD, I was thinking about bandicoots in urban areas and wondering maybe prior to ecological surveys, how many were there?
0: Let me stop you a moment
1: because
0: I have a confession. Coming from England as I do, many years ago, admittedly, I have never seen a bandicoot. That's a terrible thing to admit, but I mean, and I know what they look like because I've seen the pictures, but tell me, what is a bandicoot?
1: Oh, I'm very sorry you haven't seen one. I can recommend a few places. So a bandicoot is a small marsupial, a pouched animal. They're found only in Australia and Papua New Guinea, and they are about the size of a rabbit, a small rabbit. They have a long pointy nose, particularly the long-nosed species as named, and often a hairless tail. And that means that they've been misidentified as rats quite often in our suburban areas, but they are not at all rodents. They are nocturnal marsupials.
0: They are, in fact, the name, does it not, comes from something Indian, pig rat, Indian for
1: it
0: pig
1: does.
0: Rat?
1: It does, yes. So it was misnamed after the pandukoku, which is a Telugu word. They are a type of rodent known as the pig rat. And somehow that was the name that was first used by the European colonisers.
0: If they look like a rat and they do a bit of damage to lawns and stuff like that and they're named after a rat, why should we care if they don't exist any longer?
1: You are right that sadly 8 out of the 15 species of bandicoots have either gone extinct or are threatened. And yes, there is a lot of animosity towards them because they are rat-like, but they are really important for our ecosystem. So when I was talking about ecosystem functions, that is species that do change their environment. They are ecosystem engineers. They modify their environment that assists with health of the environment. And so one of the main things is bandicoots dig for their food. They eat food underground. They're not a browser or a grazer. They're a digger. And that's known as a bioturbator. An animal that digs is a bioturbator. And bioturbators are really important in turning over the soil, which assists in seedling growth. Bandicoots can do 10 to 13 kilograms a night.
0: Wow.
1: Only for a small animal the size of a small rabbit is a lot of soil to turn over.
0: So that's you and me digging
1: little holes.
0: Like five human beings worth of soil a night.
1: Yes.
0: That is a lot of soil. I read 3.9 tonnes of soil a year they
1: can
0: turn over.
1: Yes, that is for the smaller species, and the bigger species can do even more than that. And what that actually does, by turning over the soil, you're reducing the leaf litter. And a study out of Western Australia found that an area with a bandicoot had half the amount of surface fuel load for fires. So this is actually really important for reducing the most flammable part of our native forests.
0: Right.
1: They also love fungi. And so we have forests and trees have often symbiotic relationships with underground fungi. You might know them as truffles, as we discussed.
0: Real truffles? What, like black edible truffles?
1: In Australia, we don't have any black edible native truffles like that, but we have similar species that function the same way. They have a symbiotic relationship with the trees, and species like bandicoots and potoroos, another similar marsupial species, really love to eat these. They dig them up, and then they, by eating them, they spread the spores throughout the forest.
0: How did you find that they have been maligned and abused for so long? What did you do to go about finding that?
1: Well, I was chatting with my supervisors, and there is a very well-known population of bandicoots in Manly at North Head, which is a lovely national park if you or any of your listeners have ever gone there. There are bandicoots running around everywhere, and we've done a lot of work, and national parks done a lot of work protecting them. But we weren't sure if this was a naturally high abundance. So I thought, well, ecology is a fairly new science. It's really only since about the 1950s that ecological surveys have actually been done. So where do I go? I go onto Trove, which is the National Library of Australia's online database. It's their digitisation program for newspapers, gazettes, pretty much any kind of physical media. And I just search in bandicoot. And 30,000 records come up.
0: No, really?
1: Wow. And I go, oh, that's a bit too much. Let's narrow it down. So I pare it down to about 3,000 and then carefully go through to my final 983 articles. And they tell a very interesting story of our perceptions and interactions with bandicoots since the start of our newspapers.
0: Was it anger and hatred from the beginning or not?
1: It was, in some ways, actually a curiosity. So the earliest records are people trapping bandicoots to send overseas to be part of taxidermy collections. So people were very curious about all of these new creatures. They caught them, they sent the skins overseas, and some of the most interesting drawings of marsupials you can ever find come from Europeans who had never seen that animal before in its life, and just the skin, and right. They just draw a picture. But people were also really interested in what they tasted like. So the earliest records are actually about hunting bandicoots for food.
0: Bandicoot recipes.
1: Bandicoot recipes. Curried, in a pie, in stew, but the most popular was roast bandicoot, and they said it tastes like suckling pig.
0: Wow.
1: Many people describe it as being the most delicious quadruped of our native fauna.
0: Wow. I mean, and could you farm them? I mean, could you catch them and farm them like you do with rabbits or like you can with rabbits?
1: Oh, I mean,
0: did anyone try that?
1: I don't think anyone did try that because they were so abundant. People would take them. Kids would go hunting with dogs and just spend an afternoon hunting bandicoots. And it was quite a popular pastime. And around that time, there was a lot of ideas in the colonial world about this term acclimatisation, where we could hunt and eat food in different areas for human flourishing. And so they were very interested. There were societies across the world, and they were very interested in hunting our native species. There was a dinner in 1861 in Melbourne by the Victorian Acclimatisation Society, and they had any animal you can think of. They had black swans, they had swordfish, they had echidna, they also had bandicoot.
0: Wow.
1: People were amazed at it, but also it wasn't, not everyone loved it as an idea. It was very spectacular in the newspapers. But there were some very unusual ideas. For example, do you know what a rabbit bandicoot is?
0: No idea.
1: No. So that used to be the term for bilbies because they have giant ears like a rabbit, but they are closely related to the bandicoots. And someone floated the idea of introducing bilbies to London for the purpose of entertainment and food.
0: And presumably no one eats bandicoots any longer. You're not allowed to, are you?
1: No, so you are not allowed to, but we do have First Nations people in northern parts of Australia who still include it as part of their diet. And we have studies, anthropological studies as well for that. But no, no one does eat bandicoot and very few people have ever had it.
0: When did that die out?
1: That really died out about the 1860s or 70s. People still talked about it, but it was a very humorous pioneer days.
0: How bizarre, if it tasted so fantastic, you'd have thought people would continue doing it forever and ever.
1: Well, I think part of that was also we were putting a lot of pressure and on the species. There was a lot of environmental change with the expansion of our cities and our regions. So in the 1860s, there was a fantastic article in one of Sydney's newspapers about the good old days of shooting, and that from Rose Bay to Botany Bay, it was a shooter's paradise for bandicoots. 20 years later, you couldn't find a bandicoot there.
0: Right, so the population had been wiped out.
1: It had really been wiped out.
0: So when did they become unpopular? When, I mean,

0: when did killing them become kind of a national sport or a sort of imperative? Who got angry with the bandicoots that gave them such a bad name and sent their guns after them?
1: So I don't want to put off any of the listeners, but unfortunately it was our farmers that first had problems with the bandicoots. The first recordings were actually from about the 1830s in the Illawarra region. People were trying to farm maize and they said that bandicoots were running around everywhere. The maize couldn't even get to 10 centimetres above the ground and it would be gone. And that really ramped up as our agricultural industry expanded across the state. And so in 1880, we had the introduction of the Pasture and Stock Protection Act. And this act allowed people in agriculture, in agricultural areas, to petition to a board, a protection board, that if there was a particular pest species that was impacting their business, they could ask for it to be listed and then they could get money for every scalp that they present. And so quite a few boards petitioned against the bandicoots. And the bandicoots weren't very lucrative for getting a shooting, you know, to actually...
0: You wouldn't make a lot of money shooting bandicoots.
1: It was about 2 to 3 pennies.
0: There were more lucrative things to shoot?
1: There were dingoes. Right. Dingoes were up to 10 shillings. So that was a lot bigger. But the bandicoots were killed in their thousands. In Bathurst in 1906, there were 18,930.5 scalps that were paid for.
0: Wow.
1: I'm not sure why there was half a scalp, but I really like that they did pay for that.
0: And after the farmers... Well, once the farmers got rid of a whole bunch of them, then the suburban gardeners got cross with them as well, I gather.
1: They did. So bandicoots, and anyone who's in leafy suburbs might know, they really love digging up in lawns and gardens. If you put some mulch out, they will be digging away at them. And so suburban gardeners, by the 1900s, were discussing in the newspapers, are bandicoots helpful to the gardener or are they hindering the gardener? Are they getting rid of the insects that we don't want or are they getting rid of the things we want, like worms and other good grubs that are turning over the soil? And so the gardeners were also discussing the use of poisons and other techniques to try and control for bandicoots. But about this time, actually, we had a bigger and more problematic surgeons of interest around their role as a parasite host.
0: They do get rid of unwanted pests in the garden, don't they? They eat cockroaches. Surely that should be part of the advertisement for saving bandicoots.
1: Get rid
0: of your cockroaches. Hire a few bandicoots to come around to your house.
1: Yes, absolutely. They eat cockroaches. They are omnivores, so and they're quite generalist. They will eat anything. They'll eat beetle larvae. They'll eat worms. They'll eat ants. They will eat tubers and roots, and they also love mushrooms. So they are quite helpful little things digging around.
0: On ABC Radio National, this is Late Night Live. I'm Paul Barry. I'm speaking with Annabel Ellis, PhD candidate, University of Sydney, about the maligned, misunderstood bandicoot. So when did they become associated with disease and ticks?
1: Ticks had been quite problematic in the early colonial times. The main tick on the east coast of Australia is known as the paralysis tick, Ixodes holocyclus, and it causes a paralysis that can lead to death in dogs and cats, but also there were reports of children being impacted by it. And so some researchers at the University of Sydney, Sir Ian Clunies Ross, set about in the veterinary school to try and find a serum to treat your dogs for ticks. But not much had been actually done or known about the ticks, their life cycle, what are they doing? So he had a researcher that was working with him who lived in the North Shore of Sydney. They collected ticks from bandicoots. No other species, just bandicoots. And the first study on Ixodes holocyclus, on the life cycle in 1926, specifically said that they're abundant on bandicoots but found exceptionally on rats and possums. It meant that after this work, and it was publicised in the newspapers, Ian Clunies Ross was asking the public in Sydney's newspapers to send in bandicoots. If they caught them in their backyards, send them into the University of Sydney. We're going to collect the ticks and create an anti-tick serum.
0: Wow. So they got all the blame, but they weren't all responsible for all of it.
1: Yes, they did.
0: Bad luck.
1: Unfortunately, though, it escalated in the 1930s because a disease was discovered known as Q.

0: fever, or query fever. It was a very unusual disease in Brisbane abattoirs, and it was a deadly disease. And one of the workers, before they succumbed to the disease, said that they saw a bandicoot walking into a cow shed at night. Oh, dear. Whether they saw a bandicoot or not, I'm not sure.
1: That is pretty poor evidence,
0: it
1: isn't it?
0: Yeah. But it meant that they were also pilloried in the newspapers for this. And Frank McFarlane Burnett, one of our Nobel Prize-winning Australian scientists, actually identified the pathogen behind it. Today we know that Q fever, you are far more at risk if you work with livestock than you are with wildlife.
1: Well, it sounds like they have been much maligned, and we need to do something to try and protect them. What can we do to foster the population of bandicoots so maybe I'll even see one?
0: So bandicoots are definitely still at threat from our invasive predators, cats and foxes. One of the main things that especially listeners can do is to keep their cats inside at night to allow bandicoots to forage. But also they really like the dense understory vegetation. So you have those native tussock grasses they really enjoy, Lamandra and Poa. You see them a lot throughout the northern parts of Sydney. If they have a place to nest and hide during the day, they'll be quite happy and they're protected from predators at night. They'll be enjoying digging around in your lawn and garden and in the bush and maintaining those important ecosystem services.
1: Thank you very much, Annabelle.
0: Thank you so much for having me,
1: I'm going to look out for them now. That's Annabelle Ellis, who is a PhD candidate at the University of Sydney. She's just published this open access research paper on Australia's historic animosity to the bandicoot. You can find the link to that paper on the Late Night Live website. And that is the show. On our next, Bruce Shapiro is back with the latest from the United States. Plus, the journalist Luke Harding examines how Putin and his admiring American counterpart have upended the post-war global order. That is next time.
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4: Alternative lives, political exile, and a future story that takes on all of the crises in the world right now. Hi there, it's Kate Evans here from The Bookshelf. Join me and Cassie McCullough straight after the news as we talk about the latest novel from Emily St. John Mandel. It's called Exit Party, The Weight of Angels by John Boyne, which remakes Oscar Wilde, and Kenan Orhan's The Renovation, which is on the Booker long list.
5: ABC News, I'm Thanmaya Navada. Three people are in custody and police are still searching for a gun after a child was shot in Sydney's northwest. Emergency crews were called to a unit in Norwest around 5 o'clock this afternoon, where they found an 11-year-old boy with serious injuries to his face and neck. A 44-year-old woman and four 18-year-old men were at the unit at the time. Three of the men have been arrested. Police don't believe the incident was gang-related. And Superintendent Naomi Moore says the boy has been taken to hospital where he's undergone life-saving treatment.
6: The mother is with the child at the moment. She is as distressed as any parent would be about what she is dealing with at the moment. It is an absolute tragic situation. And as we've seen some tragedy across Sydney in the last couple of days, this is not far from the worst that I've seen.
5: Cybersecurity experts are sounding the alarm about how easy it is to hack into some electric vehicles. Chinese brands now account for more than half of all electric vehicle sales in Australia. But the vehicle's cameras, microphones and constant connection to the internet have raised concerns about personal privacy, mass surveillance and national security risks. Cybersecurity expert Dan Reschuk was tasked by the ABC's Four Corners to hack into a BYD Shark and says it was surprisingly simple.
7: The access we took advantage of didn't even have a password. There's lots of room for improvement there, and it's a little bit scary of how open some of the vehicles, in this case the BYD Shark, is to a hacker.
5: South Australia's Environment Minister says the state government is concerned about

0: 2028 election. The paper proposes ideas to boost supply and improve affordability, including stamp duty concessions and restrictions on Airbnbs. It also suggests establishing a dedicated housing construction authority within the NT government, which Labor says could fast-track, facilitate and build housing developments. Opposition leader Selena Yubo says the paper is out for community consultation, with Labor to subsequently formalise policies.
1: We need to see a better plan for the territory when it comes to housing. Our job in opposition is to keep the CLP government to account, and right now they are failing Territorians across the Northern Territory when it comes to planning for better housing.
0: Overseas officials in Gaza have announced plans to evacuate and demolish buildings which have been damaged in Israeli airstrikes because they're at risk of collapsing. The BBC's Caroline Platt explains.
2: Gaza's housing ministry has classified around 3,000 buildings as dangerous because of damage sustained in the war between Israel and Hamas. The initiative follows repeated collapses of damaged structures, including one in Gaza City on Wednesday, which killed 21 Palestinians. The authorities say the plan is urgent because thousands of people are living in unsafe conditions. But they say there are major hurdles to overcome, including a shortage of heavy machinery caused by Israel's blockade of Gaza and the lack of land to house displaced families.
0: The boss of tech giant Nvidia says there is zero chance that AI will kill all humans by the end of this decade. Several experts and researchers have come out in recent weeks warning that AI could destroy all of humanity if left unchecked. And even AI bosses have called for a slowdown, with Anthropic's co-founder saying a kill switch may be necessary as the tech advances. But Nvidia CEO Jensen Huang has told CBS News that the doomsday narrative is completely false.
3: All the messaging around the drama of it is unnecessary. It's quite frankly too much drama, irresponsible. It is now grounded on facts. It's now grounded on science.
0: And in sport, Collingwood midfielder Nick Dacos has claimed the AFL's Brownlow medal at a black tie event in Melbourne. The 23-year-old finished runner-up in the past 2 years. You're up to date with the latest on ABC News.
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5: Hello and welcome to ABC Radio National's The Bookshelf, where you hear about notable new fiction releases. I'm Kate Evans.
6: And I'm Cassie McCullough, and that's right, we do the hard work for you. All you have to do is run your finger along the shelf at your local bookshop or library.
5: And in the library, you might want to keep going back and back and back for older books as well, because remember, we are talking top 100 Australian books as well. If you've got no time to search for the voting details, just text the word book. Bookworm to 0418 226 576, and we, that's you and I, Cassie McCullough, we will send you a link to the voting page.
6: And if you have no idea what Kate Evans just said, that was not her personal phone number. That is the ABC Radio National text line, 0418 226 576, and we're talking about the top 100 countdown of the best Australian books of all time. The clock is ticking. When do the sluice gates come down?
5: At the end of the day on the 1st of October. And if you don't know what to vote for, well, we've got historian Anna Clark later in the program giving her selection, so some clues there.
6: And also our reviewers today, Michael Rowbotham and Graham Ackhurst, will bug them for a few recommendations too.
5: But today what we're doing, I think, is we're talking about what fiction does best, which is to remake the world. What if, for example, the playwright and wit Oscar Wilde didn't take part in a famous libel trial, didn't die in penury in 1900, and instead lived for decades longer? That's in the latest novel from John Boyne.
6: And another what if, just say you're doing a bathroom renovation in your flat in Italy. Wouldn't that be nice to have a flat in Italy, but not so great to be doing a bathroom renovation. But instead, the builders create a Turkish prison cell that actually connects this flat to a political prison in Turkey. Now, that's not going to be an architectural digest anytime soon, I don't think, Kate.
5: No, but that is the story in Kenan Orhan's Booker long-listed novel, The Renovation.
6: But first, to America in 2031. And the latest from Emily St. John Mandel.
5: And a heads up that

0: Death by suicide comes up in some of the books discussed today. Emily St. John Mandel is a Canadian writer who now lives in the United States. She's an essayist, she's a short story writer and a novelist, best known for her fourth novel, Station 11, which came out in 2014. I mention that date because Station 11 is a really terrific post-apocalyptic novel in which the world is irrevocably changed because of a terrible influenza pandemic. And yes, she really did write it, Cassie, years and years before COVID.
1: Well, that is alarming because in this next novel, we see another future, that of 2031.
0: And so, yes, now we're moving on to her seventh novel. It's called Exit Party. As you say, it starts in the year 2031. And I thought as an opening page of a novel, there was so much going on and it set itself up really well because we discover that we're in the first spring after the collapse of the United States. This country has fallen apart for some reason and a woman called Ari has been in prison for 18 years and she's our way into this new world that is in all sorts of upheaval. There are militias.
1: It's state on state. There's resistance fighters, there's border skirmishes, there's giant conversions of football stadiums into displaced persons camp. I mean, this is an epic scale fantasy of those who predict the worst about the Trump presidency's long-term future effects.
0: Side by side with it, there's this woman who's looking at the world with fresh eyes and noticing jacaranda trees, and that one of the things that she's missed is rain on city streets. So there's a sort of a sense of being in the world and enjoying it.
1: Yeah, that jacaranda image was beautiful, wasn't it? There was one line I'd written down from a prison was a wasteland of sensory deprivation, and now the city was overwhelming. She's, in a way, newborn and fresh out of prison. We don't know exactly what she did. We don't really know what she endured. We learned she had a prison girlfriend and other things happened. 18 years is a big stretch, but she's still a relatively young woman.
0: She's somehow optimistic. There's a real energy about her, even though this world has changed terribly. She's living in an apartment with a woman called Gloria, and she wants to go out. There's a party that night that a friend of Gloria's is having. Gloria is more scared of the world because she'd been at another party where a bomb had gone off, so she's much more fearful. But they do head out to this party.
1: And yes, and actually this was the interesting line that I noted down because it's very early on, it's only on page 6. After spending most of her adult life in prison, Ari wasn't particularly intimidated by the social intricacies of a party in Silver Lake, but Ari had been beset all her life by premonitions and she felt pulled toward that party by an invisible thread. Now, that is a big clue. But we can't explain why. It will take about 24 hours to explain exactly why.
0: Except the thing about this party is that it is the pivotal moment in the whole novel from which everything changes. And so Ari is at a party and another woman called Soraya calls her by a different name, calls her Ibari, which is actually the name on her birth certificate.
1: Ibari, but, yeah.
0: But nobody ever calls her that. And then she looks up and there's another woman who looks the same as Soraya. And then there appears to be two versions of Gloria. And so there's something a little bit strange. And then there's all these really interesting little personal, ordinary interactions. So Ari talks to a woman called James who says, oh, who knew that, you know, the end of the world and this living through a world-changing moment would be so boring and that everybody just wants to talk about what's happened to them.
1: But, I like James.
0: But the guy who's hosting the party, Kareem, he disappears.
1: Yeah, he's there 1 minute and kind of not the next. And it really isn't clear why that is. And so there's these doublings going on, there's something kind of wrong, and Ari, with her antennae up, is feeling there's something off too because she's got that ability.
0: So a mystery is set up immediately, as well as the fact that we are in a both familiar

0: An entirely changed and dangerous world. And then within a couple of pages, just in one paragraph, 5 years go by.
1: Mm.
0: And we're very close to Ari and her worldview, but she has had to move to another state because California, where the story begins, is one of the stable states, which means people like her cannot afford to live there. So she has to work as a dishwasher and she does whatever job she can. And then she sort of falls into working with an arms dealer. And there's a sense that Ari is always on the edge of and drawn to criminality, detective work. There's something that she's drawn to, and we're then entering more and more into this strange world in her work as a detective. Who does she see one day?
1: Well, she thinks she sees Gloria, but Gloria's got a very different haircut and she's got a different vibe about her, and in fact her name is Nico.
0: So she is one of these doppelgangers who she encountered at this party. So this sense that there are doubles is something that the novel leans into.
1: Now, she's made her way across the US and she gets to New York. And so we get this great sort of collapsing of time, as you say, but also an image of an entirely dysfunctional future America with little glimpses of the way people are getting by. You know, where's the food coming from? Where's the fuel coming from? People are walking places instead of driving cars because it's just impossibly expensive, or they don't have them anymore, and there's local militia. There's some altruism in these camps for displaced people, but yeah, it's a really fascinating picture.
0: And there's also a strong sense of danger, and particularly for somebody like Ari, who is treading a very fine line between it. And so at one point she has to leave, and so she goes to Paris. And so we've got this entire world and systems that are set up for about, what, the first half of the book.
1: Mm. This is kind of exciting too. Paris is under a gigantic dome. But it's not a single dome. It's more like shower bubbles, I think she describes them. So it's a series of bubbles under which the historic city of Paris has been preserved to a degree. I think actually at one point one of the characters remarks that the weather's lovely. I think they programmed 1996, or was it 1997, for under the dome, which is kind of tragic.
0: In this story, Sydney is going to have a dome as well. So there's that sort of sense of a climate collapse happening all around the world. But also there's always upheaval and civil disturbance and people demonstrating. So it's a very volatile world that she's living in. And then there are some other undercurrents. So at that party, there was a painting that haven't mentioned.
1: Yes, so the painting. Now, this is one of the genius bits of this book. And I must say, it's very fresh and exciting to read. So at this party, there's this quite extraordinary painting on the wall, a wonderfully described painting. And for a lot of the novel, I was thinking about how would I paint that actually if I, you know, as a Sunday dabbler, Kate. And it's a square which is mainly deep blues, and in the top corner are some feet disappearing as if diving into a deep, deep ocean. But, yeah, so this gets stolen from this party, the same party where Karim disappeared. It surfaces later on in Paris where Gloria has it, but not for long. Another 24 hours would pass if we had to explain that.
0: Yeah, except that I guess it's one of the things that I think Emily St. John Mandel is interested in. It's not just upheaval and politics and the surveillance state. She's interested in the role of art in it. And that played a role in Station 11, her sort of breakout book as well. That was art and theatre and music. So the role of this painting that appears and disappears and is stolen and travels the world is an important plot point.
1: But it's also possibly a premonition of an event to happen. It's also possibly
0: A portal?
1: A key to a portal to alternative realities.
0: So this is a high concept novel. And
1: does high concept mean, you know, sort of complicated sci-fi? That's what we mean, really.
0: Yeah, and playing around with reality in a way.

0: way that means you have to read more than one idea at the same time and try to keep track of it. But something that she does, I think, to help us through it is on the contents page, because you've got part one, A side, that's homeland, Paris, conversations after an explosion, the birthday present, Paris again, that takes us to about page 170, at which point we're in part two, B side. And so we're given a clue that we've got another version of the story coming our way.
1: With a very analogue 90s record allusion there.
0: So I don't think we're giving too much of the story away to say that we do enter.
2: It would be hard.
1: Even if we did try to explain what happens in this, you would have no idea what we were talking about. And even when you read the book, you may not have any idea what it was about. But that doesn't mean it's not a brilliant and exciting book.
0: Well, and for me, the second half is where all the sort of the politics and the commentary and the sense of surveillance and fear and the role of the state is ramped up even more.
1: Mm-hmm. Just zooming back and a big picture question for you, Kate. I did find myself noting down things quite obsessively when I was reading this, because I felt like I was being given clues, grip points to hold on to the reality that was being created, but it was quite hard work and I felt like I was doing all this work to keep up. It was rewarding. But what do you think about that as an authorial choice? Because we've read a number of books like that recently. Should we be working that hard?
0: For me, this one was worth it because I thought she was very adroit in the way that she did it. And although there were characters we had to keep track of, there weren't too many of them. And just when you thought, hang on, where does that person fit in? Then we return to a backstory. So I thought the way that she played with both plot and timing kept us in, shall I say, the loop?
1: Mm-hmm. But if you drop a few of those details and you can't remember which character turned up where and what they were doing and did they have the knowledge or they didn't, or were they evil, good, then you were quite destabilised. I think when it's done really well, it does create suspense and curiosity and you start to figure it out and you want to see if your theories prove true. When it's not as skillful as this novel,
0: then it can be a mess.
1: Yeah.
0: But for me, she got away with it. I found it very satisfying.
1: Yeah. It's going to be big.
0: It's called Exit Party and it's by Emily St. John Mandel.
1: Well, let's say g'day to today's reviewers on the bookshelf, Michael Rowbotham, the internationally best-selling crime writer. His latest, Tell Me Something True, is about to be released. And Graham Ackhurst, writer and academic, director of Indigenous Studies at the University of Technology, Sydney. His novel, Borderland, was published in 2024. Hi, thanks for being here, both of you.
3: Thanks, Cassie and Kate.
4: Pleasure to be here again.
1: Look, guys, Kate and I were just talking about this new novel by Emily St. John Mandel. It's a really solid book, but it's one of a string of books lately that I've found myself taking notes just so I can remember who's who, what's what, when's when. I feel a bit like either, I mean, I love crosswords, I love Sudoku, I love quizzes, I love that. I'm not scared of retaining information, but I feel like I'm back in year 12 English exam doing, the Scarlet Letter or whatever.
3: You might need a holiday, Cassie.
1: You think so? You think it's overload? Or?
3: This is sort of starting to feel like homework.
1: Yeah. But, you write this stuff all the time, Michael. Like, where's the sort of sweet spot with laying out information and possibly clues and just bombarding the reader?
3: Oh, look, I think this depends. I mean, there are certain books, and I always go back to Gabriel Garcia Marquez, 100 Years of Solitude. And it's a book that I think you almost have to read in one sitting, because if you put it down for any more than a couple of days, you have forgotten the characters. The cast is so enormous.
1: And they've all got the same name.
3: Yes. And so there are some books that I think you save for your holidays because you can read them in a solid block.
1: At pace.
3: And you can keep it all in your mind at the time. And there are other books that, you can pick up and put down even 5, 10, 2 weeks later, and you suddenly you're back into the story and you know where you are.
1: Yeah, I'm not saying that I want it served up to me easy. Like, I don't want that either. But do you find this, Graham, or is it just really me? It's okay if it is just me.
2: No, I understand where you're coming from. It sort of reminds me of my undergrad reading days and trying to nut out Ulysses by Joyce for a modernist literature class and write an essay on it, which was back then. I've matured now as a reader as well.
1: Well, but that is an Everest.
2: Yeah, that's right. But you read a lot, and I think I read a lot of literary fiction, and it's usually character-driven, so it doesn't come up as much in my books that I've been reading lately. I've been reading Tackling Praiseworthy by Alexis Wright, which is
1: amazing,
2: 800 pages or so. And I think I've had a two-month gap on that, but as soon as I pick it up, I know exactly where I am.
1: Yeah.
2: And I'm back in that world. I wish I could give you some...
1: No, that's great.
2: ..some advice or help.
3: I also think it's one of those things that it's what you're in the mood for. It's like, you know, when you're picking out to watch on TV and sometimes you're in the mood for a rom-com because you just...
1: You are, Michael? Yeah. Often? Are you?
3: Often. You know, my wife's a huge lover of
1: I was just watching it because
3: animated.
1: My wife wanted to.
3: She loves animated films, Disney animations, and I'm sitting there going, do we really have to watch Finding Nemo again? You know, but it's her happy place, and I think there are times that you want, you know, to sit through The Odyssey, and there are other times when you want something that's only going to last an hour and 20 minutes and it's going to be light and frothy and fun.
1: Mm.
0: Well, and, you know, you talked about the time that it takes to read a book, and I was in the good fortune with Emily St. John Mandel's Exit Party, where I could pretty much read it in one sitting across a day. And so as an immersive, pacey novel, it worked for me. I don't know what would have happened if I had to sort of stop and start and move away and keep track of it, because it's a very sort of high concept novel, as I think all of the books we've read together today are. And so you sort of have to get your head into it. And China Miéville's The City and the City did something similar, where you sort of had to hold your nerve and go, I think this is going to make sense. And then it suddenly did. And before that, you just sort of had to trust them.
1: Well, I think there's a balance. I mean, I feel sometimes there's a lot being asked of me and I wanted to sit back and go along for the ride. And I love your point, actually, Graham, about character-driven novels where you don't forget details of a well-described character. So
2: that's right. Yeah.
1: Mm. Okay, well, the books we're talking about, John Boyne, The Weight of Angels, and Kenan O'Hahn, The Renovation. Now, John Boyne is an Irish novelist. He writes both for young adults, The Boy in the Striped Pyjamas, you might have heard about that, The Terrible Thing That Happened to Barnaby Brockett, among others, and also for adults, The House of Special Purpose, The Heart's Invisible Furies, also enormously popular, and All the Broken Places. The Weight of Angels is his latest. It's an alternative life of the Irish writer Oscar Wilde, famous for many things. The Picture of Dorian Gray. He was a playwright, Lady Windermere's fan, The Importance of Being Earnest. I played Lady Gwendolyn Fairfax in high school, the high school play. Do you allude to me? Anyway, he also had a great tragic life. He wrote about that in The Ballad of Reading Gaol. Also, he's an essayist, de profundis, but more on that in a moment.
0: Yeah, and he was also a wit. He was forever being quoted for his famous lines. And he was also a celebrity, a public figure, and he was a married man with two children who was, of course, equally famously, a gay man.
1: Of his many relationships, it was his love for this young aristocrat, who hasn't had one of those, named Lord Alfred Douglas, also known as Bosie, that led to his downfall. Bosie's father publicly accused Wilde of being a sodomite, although I think he said sondomite.
0: Yes,
1: he misspelled it. Which my father thinks is hilarious.
3: Opposing sodomite.
1: Opposing sodomite. Oh, dear. I mean, it's funny with 100 years on, but certainly wasn't at the time. And the case, the libel case, led to really his downfall. So these are the facts of Wilde's life. What has John Boyne done with the fictionalisation of this story?
0: Well, John Boyne, who it must be said is another Irish gay man, has written an alternative life for Oscar Wilde. So what he's done is he's pivoted the whole story on the question of what would have happened if Wilde hadn't

0: pursued that famous libel case, which, you know, as you say, it ruined him. So Oscar Wilde, the real Oscar Wilde, died in the year 1900. In this fictional version, a 600-page novel, he has five more decades of life. He's involved in both public life, in literary life, and it all sort of hinges on a decision that he makes in the first couple of pages, Michael Rowbotham. So in order to write this alternative history, he sort of has to establish the man, doesn't he, the figure, and to take us into this world. I mean, how well does he do that as the book opens?
1: He does it very well because, as you say, Wilde was a celebrity, which is unusual for any sort of writer and artist to be as big a celebrity as Oscar Wilde was. And I guess probably the first quarter of this book is based when Wilde is still alive and he's dealing, and Boyne is drawing on materials that are there, you know. And so I actually went and Googled many of the beautiful Wilde sort of witticisms and whatnot, and I Googled them, and they were actually lifted from Wilde's letters or Wilde's plays. And so he captures the voice beautifully. It's obviously for the next, you know, three quarters of the book, you know, in real life, Wilde died when he was 46. So all of those wonderful witticisms and those wonderful one-liners, Boyne has to create. And I think he does it quite brilliantly. But so much of it depends, as you say, on that setup.
0: Yes, of the sort of the arch voice, the life that's being lived very publicly, sort of outrageously. There's an extraordinary amount of champagne being drunk, and he surrounds himself by beautiful young men. But this character of Bosse, with whom he is enamoured, and with his dreadful father, the Marquess of Queensberry, instead of putting the character of Oscar Wilde through this awful court case, it's Bosse who ends up on trial. He's been found in bed with two young men. And so what happens to this figure of Bosse?
1: I mean, in a sense, what he's done is Bosse lives those final years that Oscar Wilde lived in real life. Bosse is disgraced. Bosse goes to jail. Bosse writes the Ballad of Reading Jail rather than Oscar Wilde writing it. And he dies, you know, penniless and consumptive in a Parisian hotel room, which is exactly what happened to Oscar. So all of that now happens to Bosse in this new reworking or reimagining of history.
0: And so this is the hinge, and it's about 60 pages into this novel, and it's the hinge on which the fiction changes, which is, you know, which is an interesting thing to do, and to sort of set him off on this sort of fantasy life in a way that has to do so many different things. I mean, where does it take us, and did it work for you?
1: Oh, to me, I thought this was a remarkable book. You know, I completely bought into it. I laughed out loud. I mean, you have Oscar Wilde, this imagining, I mean, he lives to the age of 98. He meets everyone from, you know, Kipling to Houdini to Winston Churchill to Wallace Simpson to Virginia Woolf, you know, Charlie Chaplin, Katharine Hepburn. I mean, and all of them, their voices are created in letters or conversations with Oscar, and they're all done remarkably well. What I don't know in terms of is whether my admiration for this book is as the admiration of a writer who thinks this is so audacious, this is so brilliantly done. But if you stop and think, does the story work? Is it worth 600 pages? Will readers want to stay with this? And that I'm not so sure of. I thought it was remarkable.
0: I went a little bit up and down on it, and it was partly because as a reader I was grappling with the fiction and the history at the same time and trying to assess what I made of all of the name dropping. But of course he was a public figure and he was a celebrity and he did encounter all of the leading literary figures of the time. And so we can imagine that if he had lived for decades longer, he would have met everybody who's anybody. But at times I thought, can he just encounter a normal person, just a regular person? And there are fictional characters in there, in particular a man who he has a long relationship with, which for me worked really well because sometimes I thought, stop telling me all of the famous people.
1: No, it's funny. I think the love story works well, but I completely agree. He would have met these people. And it's interesting, so often with the people he did meet that weren't names to me, you know, I would research that person and discover, yes, they were rumoured to be having an affair with the Prince of Wales. Yes, Oscar, you know, like Bram Stoker is a classic example. Bram Stoker, famous for Dracula, you know, married

0: the woman that Oscar had once wooed. There were links. So that's why it's an astonishing piece of research. He doesn't pluck many characters out of the ether. But the love story, I think, is beautiful, his love affair with Gus. I also think what's remarkable is how he's threaded through the next 50 years of Oscar's life, details of things like the suffragette movement and also the battle to decriminalise homosexuality, because that obviously saw the death of Bosie in this book and Oscar's own death in the real history. And I love the parallels he drew between those different sort of campaigns.
1: And that was one of the main areas where you could see what John Boyne was doing, which was a sort of fictional fantasy where the lives of men like himself, John Boyne, and the lives of characters like Oscar Wilde are given some sort of legitimacy, because it wasn't until 1967 in Britain that homosexuality was partly decriminalised. But in the fictional world, it happens in the 1950s with a triumphant speech from Oscar Wilde, who is being supported by Winston Churchill. And so that is an elaborate fantasy that is fun and funny, but also, of course, terribly poignant and politically very pointed. And I guess one of the things that it does make you think about, and I'm curious to see what you think about this, Graham, is it raises the question of what fiction offers history and what the sort of speculation allows us to do.
2: Yeah, it's a big question. And there's been some great work by Hamish Daly, who's a academic in America, but in a New Zealand first, but did his PhD at ANU. He talks about reading historical fiction to get a better sense of history itself, particularly because it opens up the historical discourses for those that might not want to go into the history books, but rather they want to be entertained and have a wonderful story to tell. So in that sense, I think historical fiction is incredibly valuable. But from what I'm hearing about this novel, you do learn a lot about history, even though it's an alternative version of it. So those are the types of things that I think are very empowering when we look at literature and historical fiction. Yes, the truth is bent, but in this case, we do get many of those figures, and they were real figures. That kind of conceit around Oscar Wilde living for a very long time is a very fun and enjoyable thing to think about. But also, he was a gay man. He died because of it. There are deep social and political reasons that historical fiction can shine a light on and highlight just how deep the historical injustice to those that were marginalised within society at the time. And I've seen that a lot through my Indigenous perspective and reading some great Indigenous writers as well.
1: Well, I was thinking of Claire G. Coleman.
2: Yep.
1: And the way that in her work she plays around with it's a very playful form of speculative history and a rewriting of colonialism. And then, Cassie, I think together we might have read Curtis Sittenfeld's Rodham, which takes the figure of Hillary Rodham Clinton, if she decided to leave that man behind and not stick with him, and she has her own life through American politics. So speculative fiction does something different to, I guess, what regular historical fiction does, and he's certainly playing that game here.
0: Yeah. I mean, technically what he's done is astonishing. The research, but the voices is... Yeah, at 600 pages, you know, and look, it is, I think, too long, but he wanted to take Oscar through three coronations. He wanted to end it at this point where Oscar meets a young Prince Charles as a child.
1: Which is quite funny.
0: Which is a lovely, lovely poignant scene, you know, the 98-year-old meeting this little boy, you know, it's beautifully done. But to get to that point, it probably has to have Oscar living 15, 20 years longer than maybe the book, you know, should have been or could have been in terms of story.
1: Mm-hmm. And he does use all of the skills of a writer available to him. So there's a close third person, there's first person, there's letters, there are newspaper reports, there are transcripts of court cases, and he uses all of the different textures in the storytelling too.
0: Absolutely. I'm in awe of it. I mean, given, you know, John Boyne is incredibly prolific, but it's only, I mean, this is the sort of book, if you'd said to me this took 7 or 8 years to write, I would have said I can understand that. You know, in fact, you know, it appears to have taken maybe 2, and I think that is astonishing.
3: Well, maybe it's a labour of love and a story he's wanted to tell for a long time. It's called
1: The Weight of Angels by John Boyne, and it's published by Doubleday.
3: You're listening to ABC Radio National's The Bookshelf. I'm Cassie McCullough. I'm with Kate Evans, as always, and our reviewers today, crime writer Michael Rowbotham and novelist and academic Graham Ackhurst. And we're now turning to a novel on the Booker Prize list, exciting, and it's by the American writer Kenan Orhan. Now, this novel is called The Renovation, which would send chills down the spines of many people who might have been through a renovation or two, Kate.
1: Well, for very good reason when you see what happens, and because what we have on today's edition of The Bookshelf is novels with really powerful openings. And in this case, we're in an apartment in Italy, but here's how the story begins. I don't know by what accidents the builders had managed it, but instead of a remodeled bathroom attached to my bedroom, they had installed a prison cell. So, Graham, take us into this apartment building and what has happened.
2: So the cell itself mirrors the real-life Silvery Prison, which is a site associated with political imprisonment in modern Turkey. And thus begins the story from the first-person perspective of Dilara. I love this book. It's quite incredible. And he asks you in that first moment in the conceit to drop your, suspend your disbelief. And once you do that, you're on the ride for the rest of it. It tracks the journey of Dilara as a political exile living in Italy from Turkey, and her husband, but particularly the relationship with her father, who has dementia and is the reason why they had to relocate in the first place. She has this relationship as an exile with the prison and visits it often because of that sense of loss for home and also the sense of loss that she has around her mother dying early. The two major themes that I see in this book is exile and that wanting for home, but also as a caregiver looking after her ailing father and the memories of their home that are disappearing in front of her eyes. So, yeah, what did you think?
1: Well, I thought it was extraordinary, particularly because, as you say, this is a novel with all of those ideas about exile and surveillance and the state and being a refugee. But he does it on that very first page by, it's not just that this bathroom renovation looks like a Turkish prison cell, it is a Turkish prison cell. So if she pulls aside the tarpaulin and goes in there, she's inside a Turkish prison. There's a guard passing. She can hear the other prisoners. And so then we realise that in a place like Turkey, where there are more and more political prisoners, prisons need to expand into whatever space they've got. Well, there's a space in this little cupboard of a bathroom in Italy, so we'll expand into that. So it's a whole conceit you have to imagine.
3: Okay, I'm just struggling to picture this. This is not an exercise in making an elderly person feel comfortable because for some reason a Turkish prison might remind them of something familiar. This is like a literal prison, but through some bending of time and dimensions in space, it's being used as a prison and you can see actual guards walking past.
2: That's right. As a great literary allegory for political turmoil in Turkey, exile, but also the... it's not necessarily magical realism, but as part of Dilara's journey, she becomes more and more enamoured with the space of the prison, and this is the sort of ramping up of the tension within the novel, is she spends more and more time within that prison. So we then get to understand through stories from the other prisoners, through what's happening with the prison guards, what's actually the state of play within modern Turkey at the time, which gives it a really deep socio-political bedrock within the world of the novel and also the idea around memory and nationalism that really is the glue that sticks it all together. And it's really artfully done, I think.
0: So is it a situation where Dilara faces prison if she were back in Turkey, or is it the fact that she sees exile as being like a prison, being exiled from Turkey feels like she's in a prison?
1: Probably both.
2: Both, yeah.
1: Because we do travel into the past and we discover how she and her husband and her father ended up in Italy. So her father was an academic and he was also, he's described as a sort of small-time novelist. But because he was quite outspoken, he then became the target of, like, he was labelled a political sort of dissident. And anybody in the wider family, she was a child psychologist who worked in a hospital. And so they had to leave. And so we meet the extended family from, what, 7 years earlier, and we see, well, we sort of see and hear this combination of ordinary daily life being lived in Turkey and this whole political protest going around. But on the first page of this novel, we're asked to imagine that there really is a prison cell there. And so this sort of surreal moment is something that what's on the whole a sort of social realist novel spins around, which is what makes it, I think, so clever.
2: That's right. I'd like to really pinpoint on the fact that Kenan, it's his first novel, it's a debut. He's decided to render the consciousness of a Turkish woman. And I think he does it really successfully. And he's dealing with issues in his personal life as well. His grandmother was diagnosed with dementia, and his relationship to his homeland, Turkey, was sort of being fractured through her memory loss as well. And it was a really frustrating process for him from the interviews that I've heard about, where his memories of his home then don't relate to those of his grandmother, but he's sure of what he thinks. There's this sort of temporal fracture within memory and how it plays out within the novel itself through the figure of the father who's going through the same process. And it's also very funny. She's a quirky protagonist, but she's also mourning her mother. And actually there's this wonderful moment within the book where the father is beginning to lose all scope and memory of the mother. But before that happens, he believes that Dilara is the mother. And she actually plays it up and begins wearing the mother's perfume, doing little tics that the mother used to do, caring for him in a particular way that the mother used to. That, in a sense, is a bridging of the memory so that she's actually getting a lot out of playing that role and giving herself some kind of semblance of or bridge towards the memory of her mother that she didn't really know that well because she died when she was young.
3: So, Graham, what does it sound like? I mean, what's the prose like? How would you describe it? Or maybe you might want to read something.
2: I will read something, and I think it's beautiful. Kenan is a beautiful writer as a debut. It sparkles. There are lines in it that I think anyone reading through this book will probably underline many, many lines just for their sheer beauty and resonance around those core themes of memory and exile. The section that I'm going to read out to frame it, Dilara has been in the prison. It's towards the end of the book, so she's spending more and more time there. And there's this ecological disaster that happens in Turkey, which is on a lot of fault lines. There's a big bunch of earthquakes that happen. And we see the frantic nature of the other prison mates as the guards begin to relay information that they're seeing off the news about which villages and towns have been affected by the earthquake. I couldn't take it anymore. I went back to my flat in Italy. Well, what did I expect out of tragedy? Exile is an abusive relationship. And even when you leave, when you pack up your duffel bag and take off into the long, long sea, hoping to resurface in some shining world without pain, and instead end up in a place with its own harms and passions and joys and tortures that is everywhere. And you set up a life again, safeguarded this time, put into a special box. Your homeland reaches out a cruel hand and injures you again, even here, even in your haven. Because what people don't mention

0: and about exile is the hostages it creates. For every exile, there is a family of hostages, a host of lovers, friends, colleagues, rivals, affable greengrocers, lascivious taxi drivers, all left behind in their hostages' bindings. And the country calls out that it misses you. Don't you miss it back. To prove it, it is time for pain. And it kills 50,000 people, and your pain is no greater than that of those back home. It might even be a little less, shielded by distance, diluted by time spent adulterously in other lands. But the country wants its blood, wants to see you writhe, to remind you whence you've come, what soils your worm-ridden ancestors lie under. Have you become immune to your motherland? Its wounds against you don't bruise or scab over or scar. They itch and ache like a phantom limb.
1: Oh, thank you. That was a beautiful reading. Mm. This is obviously one you'll be recommending to people.
0: Absolutely, yeah. I think it does so much, and it's such a beautiful little conceit that provides so much context for the core themes of the novel. And it's quite short compared to the 600-pager that was referenced before at 240-odd pages. It's a quick read, and it's really emotionally resonant.
2: Beautiful description in that passage you just read us. Thanks for that. It's called The Renovation, and it's by Keenan Orhan. Now, just before we let you go, guys, some of your thoughts on Radio National's top 100 books countdown, the best Australian books of all time.
3: Thoughts. I think, well, you could have made it at least the best 1,000, so I would have been able to actually include a few more. No, it's an amazing, amazing concept. I'm going to choose a book which had an enormous impact on me when I was in my 20s. It's Illiwacka by Peter Carey, because I was a huge John Irving fan, and because he had the ability to make me laugh and cry on the same page. And Illiwacka is a wonderful story. It's about a 139-year-old narrator, Herbert Badgery, who is an Illiwacka is a con man and a shyster and a seller of fakes and dubious tonics. And he tells the story of his 139-year life, and it is full of laughter. He's a salesman and a seducer and a vagabond, and I love that book.
1: Michael Rowbotham, that is my favourite Peter Carey as well. And some people connect it back to Joseph Furphy's Such Is Life, which also has an antic storyteller who is making things up, who you don't trust, and who does that whole of life thing that we were talking about with the John Boyne novel as well.
3: No. It's remarkable. And look, I've always been a Carey fan, but that one will always be my favourite as well. And I don't think it's the first one I read, but it's certainly the one that I still pick it up and read it probably once every 2 years.
2: Mm-hmm. What else?
3: I'm trying to think of something that, you know, a more modern take. I'm going to do a shout out for A Fraction of a Whole by Steve Toltz. Again, a very similar style of book. It's a wonderful romp with lots of humour and sadness. And, you know, it's the story of a Jasper Dean, you know, a son recounting his father's life, and his father was a crook and a vagabond and, again, and a con man. And it just tells this wonderful sweeping story full of incident and outrageous sort of events.
2: Great. Okay. Fraction of a Whole by Steve Toltz and Illiwacka by Peter Carey. What about you, Graham Ackhurst? What would you like to add to the top 100 countdown list?
0: Well, I'm glad that Peter made your list. Peter was my great mentor in New York when I was studying at his MFA at Hunter College. So I spent 3 years learning from Peter, which was an incredible experience.
3: I envy you.
0: Yeah, it was wonderful. And his Oscar and Lucinda made it to my top 10 list that I just did last night in preparation for coming on and speaking with you good people. The two books I've chosen are Indigenous Authored. They talk to what I was mentioning before, particularly the first one around historical fiction being such a gateway into sort of highlighting disenfranchisement and historical wrongs through narrative. And it's by Wirlam and Noongar writer Kim Scott, and that's Benang from the Heart. It's a difficult novel, but it's also incredibly artfully written in a vignette style, and it sort of tracks the journey of Harley, who's the main protagonist, and is deemed by his grandfather, Ernest Solomon Scat,

0: who is a stark advocate of A.O. Neville, the historical figure, as the first successful white man made through his eugenics project. So it's an incredibly funny novel, but also an incredibly difficult novel to read, particularly for me when I read it as a young Aboriginal man, but certainly something that I think was deserving of its Miles Franklin win, and something that as time goes on, it will last the tests of time as a great Australian novel. And the second is Carpentaria by Wanyi writer Alexis Wright. Carpentaria is my favourite of Alexis's books, and it's an epic work concerned with country, mining, environmentalism, colonialism, and the cosmology of the indigenous cosmology of the Gulf of Carpentaria. Her rendering of the town, Desperance, is astonishing. What she does in that novel is incredible, and it really informed the dreaming aspects of my own work, Borderland, in a particular way. These were the first two books that I was initiated into within the canon of Indigenous Australian literature, and I read them when I was getting chemotherapy in 2011. I had all this time, so I started reading a lot, and for the first time since I was quite young, and I was just absolutely riveted, and I think both of those books are partly the reason why I went into writing fiction myself and the sort of journey that I'm on now. So I would highly recommend both. And yeah, they will definitely stand the test of time, those two.
1: What a wonderful, powerful reasons for both of you for turning to these books. And so everybody listening, think just as hard as you vote for your 10 in the Top 100 Australian Books Countdown. Thank you.
2: Graham, Michael, what a delight to have this conversation with you. Thank you very much.
3: Thank you, guys.
0: Thank you. Pleasure.
2: Michael Rowbotham, internationally best-selling crime writer. His latest, Tell Me Something True, is about to be released. And Graham Ackhurst is a writer and an academic. He's the Director of Indigenous Studies at the University of Technology, Sydney. And his novel, Borderland, for young adults, was published in 2024.
1: We've been building up quite a selection of recommendations as we head to the Top 100 Books Countdown. You've got till the 1st of October to vote, but some more thoughts and recommendations, Cassie.
2: Yes, and you may well have heard we have been asking writers and historians and thinkers for their suggestions of their favourite books. And today we're going to hear from Anna Clark. Now, she's a professor of history at the University of Technology, Sydney, and the author of numerous books, most recently Making Australian History, which is a history of Australian history, and also The Catch, Australia's Love Affair with Fishing, which is a history of Australian fishing. Now, here's the first on her list, Kate, and it's a very personal story.
4: I'd love to start with a memoir and a biography, if that's okay. I have chosen, top of my list, Romulus, My Father by Raymond Gaita, which was published in 1998. I think I probably read it in the early 2000s. And I love this story. It's a very beautiful, moving, sad family history that Ray Gaita wrote about his father Romulus and his mother Christine, who migrated soon after World War II as part of that big post-war migration program in Australia. And so it's a kind of, I feel like it's a part of an Australian history that we don't always get. You know, it's a story, a migration story. It's a story of place in rural Victoria. It's a story of a family and the importance of place in terms of how that family sought to belong in Australia. But it's also a really poignant, sad story about mental illness and what happens in families. And for Ray, as a young boy growing up, when his mum suffered from mental illness and she eventually suicides in the book. So to me, it was full of humanity, it was full of sadness, but also it was really full of love. There's a great compassion to Ray's writing that drew me in. And on a personal level, my own dad suicided just before I read it, and I just felt like Ray's writing gave me a way to understand, yeah, the humanity of people's stories and families, and how love can be told as part of that family history despite sadness. You know, like all great books, it was able to put into words which had only really been feelings, you know, up until then. And I'm really, yeah, as well as being just a beautiful snapshot of Australian history, I'm really indebted to Ray Gaita's contribution for that.
2: Anna Clark, author and professor of history at the University of Technology, Sydney, with a very personal selection there. And it's the first on her list of top Australian books of all time, Romulus, My Father, by the German-born Australian philosopher and writer Raymond Gaita. And you can hear the rest of her list in the podcast version of this edition of The Bookshelf. It's a wonderfully diverse list with a couple of fun choices, including a reference book that you may well own. Here's a clue. It was first published in 1981. Can you guess which one it is?
1: So many books and book recommendations, and you can find the details of all of them in the Bookshelf show notes, and you can also find the links for how you can vote too.
2: So many books, so many stories. Join us again next time.
1: Bye for now.
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12: Have you ever wondered whether counting is something we're born with, or is it something we learn? What about this? Who was patient zero in the AIDS epidemic? Or what can a mantis shrimp tell us about how we see colour? 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That's Radiolab here on RN, coming up right after the news.
13: ABC News, I'm Thanmaya Navada. Collingwood's Nick Dacos has won the AFL's Brownlow Medal with a record-breaking 47 votes. Nick Palmader reports.
14: Nick Dacos finished ahead of Geelong's Bailey Smith on 36 and Western Bulldogs captain Marcus Bontempelli, who collected 34. The win completes a clean sweep for Dacos in the AFL's individual awards this season, after he also claimed the Players Association and Coaches Association prizes. The 23-year-old finished runner-up in the past 2 years and now joins Nathan Buckley and Dane Swan as former Collingwood greats who have won the Brownlow. In his acceptance speech, Dacos thanked his partner and his family, saying, "I'm so grateful for everything you guys have done for me."
13: Three 18-year-old men are being questioned by police following a shooting in Sydney that's left an 11-year-old boy with serious injuries in hospital. Police believe the boy was shot in the face and neck at a home in the suburb of Norwest. A 44-year-old woman and four 18-year-old males were also present at the time. Superintendent Naomi Moore says three of those males are in police custody assisting with inquiries.
15: We do not believe that this is organised crime related. We have nothing to suggest that it is organised crime related, but we will conduct a very thorough investigation into this. It's a tragic situation with an 11-year-old child suffering this injury.
13: Four recent suspected domestic violence-related deaths in New South Wales have reignited conversations on what more can be done to keep women and children safe. On Saturday, three women aged 23, 70 and 90 were allegedly killed by men known to them in just a 10-hour period, while on Sunday, a 5-year-old boy was stabbed to death in the Blue Mountains. The four incidents were all unrelated.

0: Thousand baby seals on Heard Island, an Australian territory in the Indian Ocean. Ms. Burke says the H5 vaccine for mammals is experimental.
1: It's only just been undertaken in Hawaii of June of this year. Trials were being undertaken, experimental trials were being undertaken prior to that. They only felt confident in June to start rolling out this experimental trial in June of this year.
0: The Northern Territory Labor opposition is considering committing to stronger protections for renters that would bring the territory into line with other jurisdictions. Every jurisdiction except for the NT and Western Australia have banned no-grant evictions. In its housing discussion paper released on Monday, the opposition has suggested a ban as well as implementing caps on rent increases. Opposition leader Selena Yubo says her party has looked to other states and territories for housing policy ideas.
2: We know we need to get it right here in the territory for our territory context, and the learnings from other jurisdictions specifically around housing reform and renter reform will be something that we would like to take to the next election.
0: And briefly in tennis, the US Open champion Alexander Zverev has capped off a memorable week by helping Germany qualify for the Davis Cup finals. Zverev won both of his singles matches in straight sets. That's all the news for now on ABC News.
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4: WNYC.
5: See?
4: Yeah.
8: Latif, how do I pronounce your name? Because I'm pronouncing it the Yemeni way.
9: To pronounce it the Yemeni way. I'm excited about you pronouncing it the Yemeni way.
8: Because it's used heavily by Yemenis. Latif.
9: Like, just to mean like something's nice or something? Or
8: yeah.
9: Well, that makes me feel so warm. Wait, now pronounce your name for me so I know how to say your name the Yemeni way.
8: Allah.
9: Allah?
8: Allah. Everyone kept calling me Allah. And I was like, I know I'm great, but you know. I think that's too far, guys.
9: Hey, I'm Latif Nasser. This is Radiolab, and I'm talking with Ella Alshamahi. She's a paleoanthropologist and evolutionary biologist, and she's like, honestly, the modern-day Indiana Jones. She travels all over the place collecting fossils. Sometimes this takes her into active war zones or through pirate-infested waters, and she does all of this to help piece together the story of how humans came to be.
8: Thing is, as well, our story is kind of epic, man. Our story's epic.
9: She's got a new TV show out now on the BBC and PBS, and in it she explains that the origin of our species is kind of surreal.
8: We lived in a world that was a bit like Lord of the Rings. There was obviously the Neanderthals, which so many people have heard of, but there were all these other species, including one of my favorites, Homo floresiensis, who were basically these hobbit-like humans. They were really short. They were about 3.5 feet tall. Now, that means humans the size of penguins were living on this island in Indonesia called Flores. And on this island, there were giant rats and elephants the size of cows. So humans the size of penguins were hunting elephants the size of cows.
9: And at the same time that you had the Neanderthals and these penguin people, there were also other groups, like the Denisovans.
8: The Neanderthals of Asia.
9: There was a species called Homo naledi, another one called Homo luzonensis.
8: This was the world that, you know, we were born into.
9: A world where our little tribe was competing with these other little human-ish tribes and often losing.
8: We were constantly not succeeding. And then we did, and we did so in the biggest way possible.
9: And the fact that we did, that it was us and not one of these other groups, Ella says that was extremely unlikely. The story of how that happened is amazing. It's what her TV show is all about. But what I wanted to talk to Ella about was this other very unlikely thing, her origin story. And the fact that she's the one telling us about all this stuff in the first place.
8: Okay, so what you're referring to there is something which I guess I have not really known how to talk about. Up until quite recently. In fact, one of my friends turned around and said, just last year, you said that you might go to your grave with this.
9: Why has this been so tender?
8: I think my fear is that I do not want my story to be a stick to beat people who are in

0: religious communities with.
1: I don't want that either. And actually, I feel like hearing Ala's story in her own words and how surprising and insightful and moving it is, like, I think it'll do the opposite. So I just asked Ella to tell me about it, starting from the beginning.
0: The community was incredibly tight. It was incredibly protective. It was absolutely overprotective as well.
1: Yeah,
0: you know,
1: right.
0: Like,
1: as a woman, I'm sure. Yeah.
0: Oh my God. Yeah. Like, I didn't wear trousers. I didn't wear makeup. It was an ultra conservative community.
1: Where were you again? Where did you grow up?
0: Birmingham, England.
1: Birmingham. Yeah.
0: So my parents are Yemeni, but the community was kind of quite pan-Arab. And regardless of the denomination you came from or the sect or whatever, you were pretty much anti-evolution. And I really, really took to it.
1: Like, when I grew up, it was this feeling of, okay, evolution is true, but Allah is this invisible hand guiding evolution. It feels like you didn't have that. Yeah.
0: No. Clearly, there were families and individuals who did explain things like that.
1: Right, right, right.
0: But there was no space for evolution in my family. And there was absolutely none in the missionary world.
1: Yeah. And what did you believe? Like, what was the creation story that you believed?
0: Yeah.
1: How did you think people came to be?
0: So I personally believed that we were created in a week, basically.
1: Uh-huh.
0: God created us in a week, as in the whole world, including Adam and Eve.
1: It's weird. I feel like I know the Christian creationist story better than I know the Muslim creationist story in a way. Or is it
0: very similar?
1: Very similar.
0: They're very, very similar. The one difference is that the Christians give God a day off. Muslims are like, God doesn't need a day off.
1: Anyway, so Ella was all in on this version of Islam. And before she even learned how to drive, she started sharing it with other people.
0: Yeah, I became a missionary at the age of 13 and like traveled the UK being a missionary.
1: Wow. And missionary means like you were going to, who were you going to talk to?
0: Well, I was speaking to more lapsed Muslims.
1: Okay, yeah.
0: But also to the wider public.
1: That was a hard time. What years were these like?
0: Basically, you know, in the 90s, I was basically certainly in the 2000s.
1: Because I was thinking like after 2000, that would have been a much harder job talking to the lay public about Islam.
0: Well, except that we felt like we had clearly been misrepresented by these lunatics, right?
1: Yeah.
0: By these terrorists. And also remember, our communities were therefore under more attack.
1: Right.
0: It was kind of the world I knew, and I guess I have always been in all or nothing kind of person. Like, I'm not going to just do it in the calm, chilled out way that I should have done it like my siblings.
1: You were more like hard edge about it maybe than
0: your
1: siblings.
0: I think I was more hardcore.
1: Hardcore. You were more hardcore than your siblings.
0: I mean, you know, if you were to speak to them, and I don't want to put words in their mouth.
1: No.
0: They're just like, you just didn't have any chill. You know, so it's really funny. So they look at me now and they're like, yeah, still don't have chill. Like, you just went from one extreme to the, you know.
1: Right.
0: It's just really funny because they're not wrong.
1: Was it one of those things, like, I remember for us, a bunch of my friends, like, they would go to the mosque, they would go to masjid there. But then it's like, afterwards, like, Friday night, like, we're going to go out drinking and we're going to have fun. Like, and it was like that kind of thing.
0: We would have had thoughts about you.
1: I didn't do that. My buddies did that, and I was the straight edge kid who was like, no, I'm not drinking. I'm not doing any of these things.
0: So I was so strict that those guys wouldn't have even been my friends.
1: Yeah.
0: Except that I might have taken them on as projects. So
1: right.
0: Okay, imagine you're a missionary and you're that age and you're good, right?
1: Yeah.
0: Your big thing that's hanging over you is what you're going to do at university.
1: Because that was a big deal in your family?
0: Yeah, in our family, having a master's degree is the equivalent of a high school education.
1: Wow. Okay, so and what are all these people? What did they study?
0: All kinds of things. Historians, some legal, but like theology kind of legal minds.
1: Okay.
0: My dad was very encouraging of us going into the sciences.
1: Other people from her community had studied science to go into medicine or engineering, but Ella had a different idea.
0: I was like, I'm going to go study evolution because I'm going to destroy Darwin's theory.
1: Wow.
0: Yeah. I tackle the underlying assumptions of things to basically proselytize my version of it.
1: Yeah.
0: You know, okay, so you're saying it's like this. Well, actually, have you considered it's actually like this?
1: Yeah.
0: Have you considered the data could actually fall into this interpretation instead?
1: Why was that the thing you fixated on?
0: Because I'm a missionary. My whole purpose is like to bring people to the message, to bring people to God.
1: Right.
0: And one of the biggest reasons why they're not is that they believe that God doesn't exist. And the reason for that is that evolution exists.
1: It's like the same debate from like Darwin's time. Like, it's like, oh, we're,

0: my God,
1: you think we came from apes? We came from God.
0: Yeah. That whole monkey story ain't going to fly kind of thing.
1: So when you applied, like, what did you say or what did they...
0: Yeah, somebody asked me this recently. They were like, hold on. So you sat there in the interview and you were like, yeah, so I'm just going to be destroying your theory from the inside.
1: Yeah, that's right. So yeah, what did you say?
0: None of that. I just was like, I really want to study genetics. I think it's amazing. I love all the evolution classes, blah, blah, blah, blah.
1: But you were lying. That was a lie.
0: I mean, I...
1: Was it?
0: I guess so. I'm not happy with the fact that you used that word, but I guess it was.
1: Yeah.
0: Because it was a lie of omission.
1: Right.
0: For sure. Yeah. Well, actually, I guess it must have been a lie because when they ask you, why do you want to study this? The actual answer is because I want to destroy this. And I clearly wasn't saying, ah, damn it.
1: was this like a private mission or did you talk to people about this?
0: The other missionaries all knew about this.
1: Yeah.
0: So, yeah. So, but it wasn't, you know, I was never turning around telling the... you know, other classmates who
1: were. You were a double agent, basically.
0: I like the sound of that. I mean, if you'd have known me at the age of 18, I was a dork. So
1: yeah.
0: The idea of being a double agent is somewhat hilarious. Look, I was obsessed. I was a woman on a mission. And so I turn up to University College London, which for those of you in the know is known as the godless place on Gower Street because it's the first university to have like allowed non-Church of England people to kind of join up. And I went to the Darwin building because Charles Darwin himself, he lived there.
1: Yeah.
0: And that was my department. And by the way, like, it's kind of hilarious because I was like dressed in very, very conservative Muslim garb. I wasn't even just in a hijab. I was in the full, so I wasn't just in the head covering. I was in the full jilbab, which is like that full cloak.
1: Yeah.
0: Not that there's anything wrong with like, with dressing however you want. I'm like, man, you just be you, you know? There were a few girls in hijab actually, but they were interested in more medical genetics.
1: Right.
0: I remember there was one girl who was also kind of vaguely associated with my world kind of thing.
1: Yeah.
0: And she was there and I was so excited because I thought I'd found like a partner in her. I was like, oh my God. And I was sitting there and I was like, right, so this bit of the theory, like I'm just thinking that actually there's a different interpretation that we can have for this data, blah, blah, blah. And she just freaked out and she looked at me and she was just like, look, I'm here because this is a mandatory course. I have to pass this evolution class. Otherwise, I don't get my degree.
1: Like she had a firewall up.
0: Yeah. So there's like two things going on, right? So I'm just living my life being a missionary. Yeah. I have an arranged marriage in like via my imam, by the way. My dad wasn't even involved.
1: That started in university or in grad school?
0: It was my first semester at university.
1: Really?
0: The imam suggested to me that, yeah, he wanted me to marry one of his other students. And I was like, okay. And so that took a while.
1: Excited about? Were you flattered? Did that feel good or did that feel icky?
0: You know what? Like, I didn't know him. I had three chaperoned meetings with him to decide if I was going to agree to marry him. And then we basically never talked ever. I can't explain it enough. I just didn't know him,
1: right.
0: You know, and like we had to get my dad to agree. And so that took a while because dad didn't want me getting married before I'd finished my first degree. And
1: right.
0: So we had to wait. And I mean, effectively what I was doing was trying to unpack a massive puzzle. Now, everybody else had already unpacked it 150 years ago. And I'm coming along being like, hold on.
1: Hold on, we can put these pieces together another way.
0: We can just, we haven't thought of something. Give me a minute.
1: Yeah.
0: And by the way, some people do that to great success.
1: Yeah.
0: Some people have won Nobel Prizes on the back of this. I just picked the wrong puzzle,
1: right,
0: man.
1: So Ella is going to class every day, learning about the evidence for evolution and the story the scientists say that that evidence tells us. And of course, she's looking for holes in that story. And one of the first holes that Ella had always noticed was that particular moment in evolution when one species somehow like poof becomes another. And then one day she's sitting in class and the professor starts talking about this experiment.
0: The Drosophila fruit fly experiment.
1: Yeah.
0: So basically, because Drosophila live for such a short amount of time, you can basically like, you know, instead of it being, you know, a mountain pops up between two animals and it takes like, you know, hundreds of thousands of years for them to evolve, you're doing it with Drosophila in a lab and you're kind of doing it in a much shorter time frame. You're just kind of separating them.
1: Yeah.
0: Without getting into it, they were starting to see the process of speciation in the lab. And I was like, oh, that's not good.
1: Because if we're watching them become new species, we're watching evolution, which I don't think happened.
0: Yeah. But my only comfort with that experiment was that it was being done in the lab. And I just thought, okay, but that might not be happening in nature.
1: Yeah.
0: Maybe it's being forced in the lab. Maybe in nature that wouldn't be happening.
1: But she keeps going to more lectures and eventually she's running into other problems like
0: stratigraphy, just the layers of Earth and that kind of sequence of animals that you get in them. And they are broadly chronological.
1: Yeah.
0: And you do see an evolutionary process there.
1: Yeah.
0: You just do. It's really, really hard.
1: It's like you dig deeper, you see simpler things, kind of, generally.
0: Yeah. You know, it is, you would be looking at these stratigraphic sequences, and it was a, you know, forgive my language, but it was a mother because you were just like, right, we haven't gone from complex to simple. By and large, we go from simple to complex, or more complex. And it was just a consistent pattern. And it's very, very hard to explain that. So then I was like, okay, theologically, the real, real issue is Adam and Eve, right? Mm-hmm. So technically speaking, I can believe in evolution as long as it's not Adam and Eve, as long as it's not us. We're the exception, right?
1: Right, right. So you're like, okay, so you gave a little ground. You were like, this makes sense.
0: Yeah.
1: I can give
0: a lot of ground. All other species.
1: All other species.
0: Yeah, all the other billions.
1: That's right. But not us.
0: Yeah. And then what happened was, I came across retrotransposons, which are very, very complicated to explain, but basically it's like a foreign organism's DNA within our own bodies, within every...
1: So retrotransposons, they're little bits of DNA from, for example, a virus that infected our ancestors millions of years ago and just like got stuck in our genome and passed on from generation to generation. They're like this little historical record of something that happened to us a long, long time ago. And the reason Ella remembers this is that when she was learning about retrotransposons in a lecture, the professor mentioned this weird fact about these little bits of DNA.
0: The pattern of mutations within the retrotransposons that we have align on a family tree with what you would expect from evolution if you then looked at those same retrotransposons within chimps.
1: In other words, these little bits of DNA, I mean, there are hundreds of them, are lodged in the chimp genome in exactly the same places that they're lodged in our genome.
0: How does that, like the only interpretation for the mutations that you find in retrotransposons is that it is evolution through descent with modification over, you know, hundreds of thousands. There's no other interpretation.
1: like God would have had to copy paste or something.
0: Yeah. This is the thing, because one of the arguments that, for those of you who don't know, one of the arguments that creationists use to explain, well, why is our DNA so similar?
1: Yeah.
0: Right. Like, why is our DNA so similar to chimps? They're like, yeah, but they look similar and they have so many similar behaviors and they have so many similar mechanisms and blah, blah, blah. And on one level, you're like, oh, okay, that is actually like, there is some logic to that.
1: Yeah.
0: Retrotransposons, they're not functional.
1: Yeah.
0: It's not like, oh, it's a bit of DNA that helps me process, for example, water or helps me process carbohydrates.
1: Right.
0: It's a non-functional bit of DNA. And yet its mutation pattern fits almost perfectly with an evolutionary family tree.
1: Mm.
0: And it was just like, it's just... Sorry, that's the noise that you make when your whole life is about to fall apart. that exact noise is the noise you make.
1: Wow.
0: And I was just in hell. Like, I was in hell. There'd be times where I'd just be looking out my window, just going, oh my God, like, oh, what is this? Like, what am I going to do?
1: Were you living with this guy at that point? Or what were you?
0: This guy, my ex-husband, yeah.
1: You're married?
0: Yeah, our marriage wasn't doing great. Partly because we had an arranged marriage and we didn't know each other, but partly for a number of different reasons, one of which was this issue.
1: Yeah.
0: Like, you know, I was clearly struggling. And then there was a moment, just an awful moment, which was kind of, I was just in the shower. And as you often do in the shower, you're kind of just having a conversation with yourself. You're also, you know, bluntly naked and you're very exposed, but you're in a safe place, right? I basically tell myself that I have to find the strength to be honest, that I believe in evolution. And I just fell to the floor. Like, I was like hysterically crying. I was just so, so distraught. And the reason I was so distraught at this point was that I knew that meant I was going to have to leave my world. I had no idea what was going to happen with my family. Because, you know, this hadn't happened in my family before, right? But what I did know is it was going to drive a massive wedge. It's such an extreme thing in my world and say that you believe in evolution. And, you know, that's just, we just didn't do that. And by the way, all cases where that did happen, like, let me tell you, loads of those girls got cut off. Thank God my siblings came through in the way that they did.
1: Wow. How did they come through?
0: They decided to embrace me regardless. They decided that I was their sister regardless. Oh, makes me want to cry.
1: And what about like your friends and other people in the community?
0: I didn't tell people. I literally just disappeared. And that's because I was a missionary and I knew the training. And the training is if somebody, you know,
1: right,
0: falls, you go collect them basically.
1: Yeah.
0: And I did not have the energy. And also, this is the strange thing. I didn't want anyone else to follow me because I didn't want them to go through what I was going through. I was right. Like, no, you know what? You don't need to learn about evolution. You just stay where you are.
1: Yeah.
0: This is awful.
1: Yeah.
0: It was truly awful time. I had no idea how to exist in a secular world.
1: Mm.
0: Suddenly, every single thing did not have a rule attached to it, which you might think is freeing, except if that's the only thing you've ever known, that's terrifying.
1: Yeah.
0: It was like you went into the bathroom with the left foot, you left it with the right foot, you wrote with your right hand, you went to the toilet with your left hand.
1: Yeah.
0: It's like every single thing is prescribed. Yeah. And suddenly it was like, good luck. I didn't make eye contact with men.
1: Yeah.
0: I literally never made eye contact with men. I took my headscarf off and I turned up to a gas station.
1: Yeah.
0: And it was the most anticlimactic. And has probably informed a huge part of my personality since, because no man cared. Like, I had been told my whole life that, like, you know, my hair was like, and you know,
1: right,
0: you got to cover up because it's a fitna. It's like, it's corruption. It's like, it corrupts the earth if you, it's a bad translation, but like, you know, isn't it's all these things you've got to do. Nobody, I cannot express this enough. There were no men dropping from my sheer beauty. Nobody was fainting. Nobody was doing anything. Like, nobody cared. And it was so funny.
1: Wow.
0: But it was, you know, it was quite an adjustment. It was like, I've got to now learn to fit in. And it's funny because I think anthropologists traditionally, and as you know, I am a paleanthropologist, you know, you kind of go and sit with these exotic, in inverted commas, tribes, right, and you kind of learn their ways.
1: Right.
0: And I was like, my exotic tribe is just central London.
1: Right,
0: you know,
1: right,
0: just,
1: right.
0: That's it.
1: Yeah.
0: Me, and I would sit there studying people's behavior and like going, all right, so this is how they act. Okay, so this is, okay, all right, so that's, you know, I wrote a book about the handshake, right? Writing a book about the handshake does not come because somebody is like just casually not questioning. Writing a book about the handshake comes when you are obsessively reading the behavior of every person around you.
1: Right.
0: Because in your culture, you never shook hands with men.
1: Right.
0: I had this one friend who was just like, oh, you must be so relieved to be free.
1: Mm.
0: And I was just like, do you understand the trauma that I've just been through? I didn't want this. This isn't what I wanted. Certainly,
1: right,
0: like now, 10, 13 years later, I can look back and go, I'm glad that, you know, I'm not constrained by dogma unless I pick that dogma. But, you know, let's not pretend that this is a fun world. I mean, it's right. I'd definitely rather be here, but let's not pretend it's perfect. Like, I think this is what I have found really, really, really difficult to explain to so many of my secular friends who are basically my tribe now, let's be honest,
1: yeah,
0: right?
1: Yeah.
0: I will never, ever, ever be in a community like that again. I think religious communities are warm. They engulf you. They embrace you.
1: Oh my God. I feel that I'm raising kids right now and I'm not raising them in the mosque that I grew up in. And it's like,
0: it's sad.
1: I yearn for that.
0: It's so difficult. It was like I didn't know who I was anymore.
1: Mm.
0: And the people that are around me that would normally love me and knew who I was, they were all new too.
1: And in the midst of all this upheaval, Ella was still going to school and starting to become obsessed with the thing she would spend her entire career studying, our origin story. That moment when there were all these little groups of proto-humans living together on the planet at the same time, but also very much separate from one another.
0: I think it is no surprise that having gone through what I've gone through, that when I look at our story, the science of our story, I feel something. Like, I feel something. We know that everybody from outside of sub-Saharan Africa, and even some people within sub-Saharan Africa, have some Neanderthal DNA in them. And right. That can only be explained by basically one of our great-great-great-grandparents
1: getting
0: having
1: it
0: sex.
1: On.
0: Yeah, having sex with a Neanderthal. So there's a scandal in the family, basically. Now, usually, right, the way this would be presented is, oh, there's some Neanderthal DNA, so that means that there was some kind of intercourse, blah, blah, blah. Right. We take a moment, and instead it's like, hold on a second, right? That means that one of our ancestors, not like a theoretical, like one of my and your ancestors,
1: yeah,
0: was half-half.
1: Right.
0: And I'm not mixed race, but I'm mixed heritage, so I'm a British Arab.
1: Right.
0: Let me tell you, that was confusing growing up at times, right? At times, yeah. I was like, it's a bit weird. I'm like, what would it be like to not just be mixed heritage, not be mixed race, but mixed species? Like, yeah. What would that have been like? And what would the mother have felt? Like, how would she have felt? Would she have been sitting there hoping that the child would look more Homo sapiens than Neanderthal? Right. Because, you know, she doesn't want them to get ostracized. She doesn't want them to get
1: wow.
0: teens.
1: Like pregnant, like that mom is sitting there pregnant, like thinking about what her baby, whether her baby's going to have a brow ridge or a chin or
0: seriously?
1: Something.
0: Seriously.
1: Is there any evidence to suggest that crossovers like Neanderthal and Homo sapiens, us couplings, made us more successful? Like that those...
0: Yeah.
1: Yeah.
0: Yeah. So we were the new kid on the block. And for example, when we entered into Neanderthal territory,
1: yeah.
0: Neanderthal territory being kind of Europe and Northern Asia, we would not have had immunities to local diseases.
1: Uh-huh.
0: So when we interbreed with those people, it's effectively like a cheat. So suddenly we end up with immunities to things that would have taken us ourselves tens, if not hundreds of thousands of years to evolve for. There are some really, really good examples, actually. And the best one is the Tibetan example. Mm. Are you familiar with this one?
1: No, tell me.
0: So Tibetans... live at obviously very high altitude, and the mechanism, the genetic mechanism by which they are able to exist at high altitude is very different from the genetic mechanism that exists in other populations who exist at high altitude. And the mutation is actually one that they inherited off Denisovans.
1: Like we drank their superpowers kind of thing.
0: Yeah. Yeah.
1: Okay. So there are these sort of hybrid people.
0: Yeah.
1: And you are kind of like, in a way, you're one of these crossover people. I mean, this experience, this ordeal
0: so
1: that you
0: are
1: went
0: you.
1: To. Yeah, yeah, yeah. But like, what? So, okay. So if that's the value of the crossover person, it's like, oh, I can get, I now have superpowers from both worlds or something.
0: Yeah.
1: What did you gain from that crossover?
0: I would say I was so traumatized by it and still am. Like within a second, I could get quite upset about it. And I think when you've been through that, you are much more patient with people who deny the science, don't trust the science. Because I understand that I am... When I am trying to persuade somebody of a scientific point, 9 times out of 10, I'm not trying to persuade them of one scientific point. I'm effectively taking apart their worldview.
1: Yeah.
0: And because I've gone through that, I approach that with empathy by and large. Doesn't mean that every so often I don't get irritated, but I just fundamentally, at my core, understand that when somebody has that belief, it's not one belief, it's a belief system.
1: Mm.
0: And I then approach it as such. So then what I find myself doing is I actually have less interest in debating that point with them and more interest in bonding with them as a person and showing them who I am and me seeing their humanity. That's why it gently does it for me in terms of the methodology. And also fundamentally in my mind, accepting that they may never believe me. They may never accept my version of events, and that's okay.
1: Ella Al-Shamahi, stick around because coming up, we've got another story where identity and nature collide.
2: Give me a rundown of some of the creatures you've written about.
3: Shipworms, the hairy-chested Yeti crab. Today, I talked to a researcher who studies Greenland sharks, but I was more interested in the parasitic barnacle inside the cloaca of a female
2: part.
3: Yes, it's multi-purpose hole.
2: What makes you think, of all the creatures in the world, like the one I'll talk about this, like what makes you go to the barnacle in the cloaca to even focus on?
3: I think I'm just fascinated by the things that are strangest from my own experience.
2: This is Radiolab. I'm Lulu Miller, and I'm here with writer Sabrina Imbler.
3: I'm a staff writer for Defector, which is a worker-owned sports and culture site. But I write about creatures on Defector. I have my own little column.
2: So I'm a huge fan of Sabrina's. I read their book a few months back. It's called How Far the Light Reaches, A Life in 10 Sea Creatures. And they do this thing that I love to do, but sometimes worry about doing, which is that they look to nature. They look to animals to both see the animals, but also to kind of draw some human lessons. And, you know, I know that in certain ways, like that is a cardinal sin of science reporting, like thou shalt not project. But they do it in this way that somehow stays scientifically rigorous and clear. And I just wanted to share their magic, their work with more people. So I called them in to read an essay that absolutely floored me, that taught me a lot about the marine world and taught me a lot about the human world. And just a content warning, the essay is about a creature, but it also deals with sexual assault. So decide if that's something you want to listen to today. And yeah, that's where we are headed, into the work and the mind of Sabrina Imbler. So before I have you go in and read the essay, I do wonder, like, is there a downside or is there a danger to seeking, you know, these little kinds of human lessons, or maybe even guidance or inspiration or connection or resonance? Like, do you see a danger in that, or is that something that ever gives you pause, or that you've ever thought about?
3: It gives me pause every day.
2: Oh, really?
3: I mean, I often will find myself like impulsively wanting to, you know, advocate for some kind of animal or not, and then sort of realizing like that's like not the most responsible way to write about that animal. I think it feels much more exciting to me to look in sort of the realm of metaphor and to find sort of like, can this animal be a model of another way of living? Or how can learning about the life of this creature like really expand my own and make me consider possibilities for myself that I had never imagined?
2: Yeah. Okay. Well, so that is the perfect segue into the essay I want you to read for us, Beware the Sand Striker. So I guess just help us set it up. The sand striker is a marine worm that is a vicious predator, and it's so stealth, very few of the researchers who spend their lives studying it have ever seen it, right?
3: Yes. And these worms basically burrow deep into the sand so that most of their long worm-like body is hidden, and they just have a pair of like pincers sort of mandibles extruding from the sand and some antenna. And so if a fish happens to swim over the sand striker's jaws, they'll snap shut and then they'll drag the fish down deep into the sand.
2: And as Sabrina was learning about the worm, they happened to be thinking about predators and predation in human society.
3: I started writing it. I think, you know, there were a lot of conversations around Me Too, and I was just coming to understand some experiences that I had had that I now understand were not consensual sexual or romantic experiences. And it felt like, well, you know, this worm opens this portal to this larger conversation. So maybe I can tell the story of what happened to me alongside this worm.
2: Wow. All right. Take us in.
3: Okay.
2: Sabrina picks up about halfway through the essay.
3: I never told these men about my blackouts because it seemed a mortifying thing to admit that I was a child, too inexperienced to handle liquor, too out of control to be an advocate for my own body. I would go out of my way to share these stories with friends, to get ahead of the narrative. I let them fill me in on the events of the night, nodding at things I could not recall until I had reassembled the night in my mind as refracted through them. If they were happy for me, then I could be happy for me. The more I bragged about those nights, the more inconsequential they became. When I first came out to my mother, she asked me if I thought I was a lesbian because so many men had been cruel to me. I knew that when she said cruel, she meant boyfriends who had broken up with me. But instead, I thought of these other men. And for a moment, I wondered if she had a point. Sand strikers, or worms like them, have been around for hundreds of millions of years. Unlike dinosaur bones or ammonite shells, the squishier worms did not fossilize easily. Scientists only know of ancient sand strikers from the very few geological traces they left behind. Hard jaw parts, tracks in the mud, papier-mâché-like molds of spaces their bodies inhabited before dissolving. The oldest we know of lived 400 million years ago in the Devonian Age and grew to around 3 feet long, smaller than today's largest sand strikers, but still abnormally giant for its day. Scientists describe this species of extinct worm solely based on its jaws, as no vestige of its soft body remains. Another prehistoric sand striker from just 20 million years ago left a series of L-shaped burrows found in sandstone in northeast Taiwan. The edges of the burrows were rich in iron, indicating that they may have been lined with a mucus layer to maintain their shape. And when scientists looked closer, they found feather-like impressions in the rock, suggesting the repeated disturbance of sediment from a lunging creature, striking and retreating, striking and retreating. These ancient worms may have been different, shorter and softer perhaps than modern sand strikers, but they hunted in the same way. Ancient fish, too, watched for dimples in the seafloor and antennae swiveling in the grit. Joanna Zanol, perhaps the world's leading expert on sand strikers, told the BBC she had never seen one alive in the wild, only in museums. She traveled to East Timor on a research grant to study the worms and could not find a single one. Zanol knew the worms were there, lurking in the sand, maddeningly close to her and actively affecting the ecosystem, even if she could not take a photo or see them with her own eyes. She knew, but she couldn't prove it. A few days after I graduated college, freshly moved into an anchovy-sized bedroom in Brooklyn, I opened Twitter to see everyone sharing the same BuzzFeed story. The art was everywhere, spidery black words laced across a bright red background, staining my feed. It was the victim impact statement read by Chanel Miller, a young woman who was sexually assaulted behind a dumpster at Stanford. I'd been following the case vaguely, noting how it had happened near my hometown, how the media had fixated on Brock Turner's swim times. But there were so many cases like this, meaning stories of girls touched at parties, in dorms, touched outside their clothes or underneath, stories that usually did not result in police reports. Miller was still anonymous when the statement was published, and I would only later learn our similarities. How we were both half Asian, how he grew up in the Bay Area and once took art classes at the Rhode Island School of Design that made us feel, among other things, inadequate. You don't know me, but you've been inside me, and that's why we're here today. Reading that first sentence, my breath caught. Part of the statement is an italicized list of questions the defense attorney had asked Miller. Did you drink in college? You said you were a party animal. How many times did you black out? I stared at these questions, so familiar from my own self-interrogations. The first few times I revised this essay, more encounters flickered back into memory. A tagged picture on social media, an old story recounted at a party, a name that sounded too familiar on LinkedIn. It's absurd how many men I've slept with have later requested me on LinkedIn. I wonder if this is because LinkedIn is the easiest portal with which to find me. I wonder if it's because my name appears occasionally on the internet, slotted under stories I've written. I always wonder what they want from me, forgiveness, my body, or to connect them with an editor of some magazine. After reading Miller's impact statement, I opened a browser on my phone, switched to incognito mode, and Googled, "Can you consent while blacked out but awake?" I scrolled through articles, Reddit threads, and PDFs. Everything seemed to say no. You cannot consent while incapacitated. So I Googled more. I rephrased my queries until they morphed from search terms to incoherent personal questions I knew the internet could not answer. How drunk to consent? What if you say yes when drunk but cannot remember? Said yes but don't remember, is it sexual assault? How do you know what you wanted while blacked out? Why do I black out so often? I wasn't even hoping for a particular answer. I simply wanted someone to plot my experience on a grid, to tell me if it was valid to feel this way or if I just needed to get over it. I read about the clinical psychology professor Kim Fromm, who testified in Miller's case and dozens of others. Fromm has made a living by testifying in criminal cases that a person can theoretically consent to sex while blacked out. Her argument sometimes convinced me that I was at fault. I found a slideshow about alcohol and consent made by two white men who worked at a risk management consulting group. The difficult case, the presentation reads, is someone who has a high tolerance for alcohol but doesn't display the traditional symptoms due to their tolerance level. That was me, the difficult case. All nature documentaries share a familiar kind of dramatic irony.
4: The ocean is teeming with life.
3: When the narrator, whether he is David Attenborough or just sounds like him, introduces you to something small, soft, and witless, you know it will be devoured. This is inevitable. When you see the writhing, sequined mass of a bait ball, meaning a school of fish that swims tightly in a globe, you know they will be picked off by whatever larger thing has caused them to swim so close together. In Blue Planet 2, Attenborough introduces the sand striker as the sun disappears, giving way to the electric indigo of night undersea. We do not see the worm for over a minute, instead following the looping path of an ill-fated reef fish. It is hard to watch something and know it will die, but there is nothing I can change. The sand striker lunges into an attack, mandibles slicing through the brine to clamp down on the fish and drag it beneath the sand. Even if the fish managed to escape, there may be other worms lurking nearby. There are only so many places to go on the seafloor. Why is prey in nature videos always unsuspecting? Stealthy crocodile captures unsuspecting prey. World's biggest spider gobbles down an unsuspecting lizard. Cuttlefish hypnotizes unsuspecting crab. When we watch these videos, we are supposed to marvel at the attack, whether achieved by speed or cunning or brute force. The prey is rarely the true subject of the segment. We see a hare bounding through the snow not to understand how it forages, but so that we can see how the Arctic fox ambushes prey. We see sea lions jetting under ice to see how orcas hunt in packs. We see bee-eater birds zipping through the sky to witness the dive-bombing techniques of a bald eagle. There are exceptions, of course, and this isn't to say that we are told nothing about the inner lives of the prey. We learn about the hare's thick winter coat and shortened ears. We see the seals jump in and out of the water to avoid the gnashing jaws of an orca. We see the intricate community dynamics of turquoise bee eaters jostling over nesting sites embedded in a cliff. But more often than not, the documentary shifts our attention back toward the predator and ends the segment with predation as climax. Hare in fox jaw, seal blood in water, jewel-colored bird in the yellow talons of an eagle. Though prey can be caught off guard, can be surprised, can even be ambushed, prey is never truly unsuspecting. It has evolved the blueprint of its body in response to, or in anticipation of, trauma. The Arctic hare is blue-gray in the summer and white in the winter, so it will not be seen. Certain creatures have even adapted to give up a part of their body until it can regenerate. Sea slug shedding papillae, crabs sacrificing a claw, geckos shedding a still-twitching tail as a decoy while they escape. Snakes play dead, butterflies disguise themselves as leaves, octopuses squirt ink. These adaptations are remarkable and make these creatures exceptional in our eyes, and yet would not be necessary without the constant threat of the predator. I acknowledge this metaphor of predation is cheap. I don't fault the sand striker for hunger or for hunting. It works much harder than I do, someone who buys meat already dead and plucked. Part of the reason I find its body gruesome may be a hardwired instinct in the animal in me, an animal that fears snakes and creatures that move like them. When the sand striker snatches a fish and begins to feast, it is not thinking of what the fish is feeling. It has no complex brain and no sense of morality, which means its intentions are never cruel. A worm cannot shirk a duty it does not know, but we can. I am not writing this to blame the men who have touched me when I was not aware enough to consent. Instead, I hope to place them like pushpins on a board of encounters that society has framed as acceptable. I do not know what I was like in these states, what I said, how I slurred. For much of my life, the idea of conflict scared me so much that I would do almost anything to avoid causing a scene. My priority was my pride, not my body. I do not know what I would rather believe, if these men thought I wanted it, if they knew I wasn't there to consent, if they suspected at all and buried those concerns, if they didn't care. I do not know if these men knew I was gone. The clinical term is incapacitated, but the only way I can understand it is gone, burrowed out of my body for the night. I know legally, logically, that if I was incapacitated, gone, then I could not have consented. I know that to believe this requires overturning a part of my past that I told myself was fine, pushed to the shaded areas of my mind, and allowing myself to feel. This feels like an awful amount of space to take up. In truth, I am fine most of the time. If I stretch out my memory of my life like a ribbon and held it up to the light, whole years would be threadbare. Worn patches, rips, holes. In a way, this makes me feel relieved. Whatever happened in those hours of my life is lost to me forever, or, if it still exists, molded into something like instinct. These are the missing hours of my life, time I have lived unconsciously, existing as a physical body in a space without the power to understand what I was doing or what was happening to me. Several years ago, a boy I knew in college wrote to me on Facebook to apologize for what he did that one night. I stared at the message, racking my brain for what it could have been. I came up with nothing. I almost texted a friend to ask, but afraid my ignorance of that night would give away my blackout, I did not. I wanted to ignore the message, to block him, but I knew he lived in a city I sometimes visited, knew that some of my friends were his friends. I worried what would happen if he confronted me, if he told someone we knew about my blocking him. So I messaged back within the hour to ensure nothing would seem weird so that I could seem impeccably unfazed. No worries at all. Seconds later, unsure if my first message implied that something did in fact happen, I messaged again. I'm sure it was nothing. If I were a more ruthless detective of my own life, more sure that I could love myself knowing all the things I've done and the things done to me while I was not there, perhaps I would have had the courage to ask him what he was talking about. But I am not, so I did not. No, I am not writing to blame these men, but I also am not excusing them by casting their behavior as something instilled in them by systems beyond their control. Almost every system we exist in is cruel, and it is our job to hold ourselves accountable to a moral center separate from the arbitrary ganglion of laws that so often get things wrong. This is the work we inherit as creatures with a complex brain, which comes with inexplicable joys like love and sex and making out in cars, but also the duty of empathy, of understanding what it means when someone is stumbling. My experiences are not exceptional in either their recurrence or their severity, but I want to imagine a world in which the men around me when I was younger could have acted as a safety net, could have seen a drunk girl stumbling on a sidewalk as a person, not an opportunity. I wish they could have seen me and alerted my friends, walked me home without touching me, or even just left me alone. Yes, I was fine, not in danger of choking on my vomit or passing out or hitting my head. I was fine until they found me, and then I wasn't. In certain waters, sand strikers prey on small fish called monocle breams. The breams are the color of armor, silvery bodies with one dark stripe, unabashedly plain among the flamboyant menagerie of tropical fish. They are the kind of fish, it would seem, who would only make an appearance in a nature documentary if they were about to be eaten. Breams feed on tiny shelled things that also lurk in the sand, copepods, shrimp, and microcrustaceans. They cluster in social groups, aware of the power that comes in numbers, in multiple pairs of eyes watching the horizon for threats. Though the breams may see the expanse of black sand below them as empty, the worms lurk underneath in their mucus-lined burrows, antennae feeling for flesh the worms can grab. The deck, it seems, is stacked against the breams. The food they seek lies buried in sediment that could easily cloak the worms that seek to devour them. While observing young monocle breams in waters off Indonesia, scientists noticed the fish exhibit rather unusual behavior. It always starts with one bream, who, eyes pointing downward, notices a suspicious dimple in the sand. Maybe there's a crater or stray antenna peeking above the grit. The fish inches closer in slow spurts, pausing often to assess any new movement. The others, noticing this fish's strange behavior, follow suit, hovering behind, eyes fixed on the sand. Then the first fish starts to blow, spitting jets of water toward the crater, whirling up sand and revealing the worm that lies hidden underneath. Breams are incapable of harming the sand striker, as delicate fins and even the most forceful water jet can't pierce an exoskeleton. But what they can do is expose and warn. Their spurting alerts others nearby to the worm's stealthy presence in a kind of effervescent whisper network. Once exposed, the worm might retract just one antenna. Other times, it slinks back entirely into its burrow, buried too deep to hunt. Sometimes the breams only knew to spit after one of their own was taken, snatched and dragged deep into the sand. In one case, other species of small and vulnerable fish, wrasses and blennies, joined the crowd, eyes pointed toward the burrow, memorizing the threat. The scientists marveled at the breams' collective action. Approaching and mobbing a predator such as a sand striker invites real danger, losing a fin, a patch of scales, even dying. But the scientists never saw the worm fighting back against these mobs. They never saw a fish placed in danger by alerting others to a threat. The breams swim around the reef to forage, but never veer far from their home range, refusing to be forced out. They will do what they can to make this dangerous place safe for one another. When the scientists published the paper on the monocle breams, they called their behavior novel.

0: And it was, in the sense that humans had never observed it before. But had we even thought to look?
1: It's 1983, and Alan Bond has just won the America's Cup.
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5: Hello, this is ABC Radio National, and it's Claire Nichols sitting in the chair for Natasha Mitchell on Big Ideas right after the news. And with ABC Radio National's Top 100 Australian Books vote well underway, today we are celebrating 20 years of what's become an Australian classic, the irreverent, loving memoir, Unpolished Gem. It's a book I love, and its author, Alice Pung, is going to join us coming up.

0: ABC News, I'm Thanmaya Navada. Police say it's still too early to determine the circumstances of a shooting in Sydney's northwest that's left an 11-year-old boy hospitalised with serious injuries. Three 18-year-old men are being questioned by police and are in custody following the incident at a Norwest home on Monday evening. Police say the young boy has undergone life-saving surgery in hospital and is accompanied by his mother. Superintendent Naomi Moore says no firearms were licensed to the address where the incident occurred.
1: Given that it is so early in the investigation and we have not yet located the firearm, it is appropriate for us to have a very expansive crime scene and to take in every surrounding area there to ensure that nothing is lost, and that is part of that thorough investigation I refer to.
0: Several major US news organisations say they've notified President Donald Trump's administration that they're filing a lawsuit over being denied White House access. Nick Parmeter has the details.
2: Reporters from CNN, MS Now and Politico were blocked from the White House on Saturday, a day after Donald Trump said he was barring them because of reporting he found to be fake news. The actions are a clear escalation of his long-running efforts to restrict news coverage by journalists he finds objectionable. In a joint statement, the organisations say the lawsuit aims to protect our First Amendment rights and defend the principle that the government does not decide what the press reports or publishes. Last year, the Associated Press filed a lawsuit after being barred, along with Reuters, from the group of reporters that covers the president's daily movements.
0: Hundreds of thousands of children in Gaza have returned to in-person teaching for the first time in nearly 3 years, but many are taking classes in damaged or makeshift school buildings and tents. The United Nations Children's Fund says Israeli attacks have either damaged or destroyed 98% of schools in the territory. Gaza education officials say about 660,000 students have been deprived of in-person learning and regular participation in education. Nearly 500 people have been arrested in a transatlantic operation against criminal gangs. The BBC's Nick Beek reports.
3: More than 370 of these arrests were made in Costa Rica, where raids targeted a criminal network allegedly being protected by senior judicial and security figures, which were sending vast amounts of drugs to Europe. In Paraguay, a record amount of cannabis was said to have been seized. In Ireland, police dismantled what is believed to be the country's first known cocaine processing laboratory. Europe has been battling to stem the flow of cocaine, in particular coming from South America, which has enriched crime bosses and fueled increased gang violence.
0: Making news back at home, there are warnings AI is making students superficially competent. As institutions, including universities, implement AI in their practices, staff are worried about what it means for their jobs and their students. The University of Sydney is in the middle of enterprise bargaining negotiations with staff, where AI is a key sticking point. Senior lecturer and branch president of the National Tertiary Education Union, Peter Chen, says he's worried about the flow-on effects of the technology.
4: We have this kind of concern about short-term versus durable learning effects, and there is this concept, cognitive offloading or cognitive surrender, where students encounter something difficult, so they just turn to AI and let it do it. And in a sense, it undermines their own sense of efficacy, their sense that they can

0: He's become the 10th Magpie in club history to win the award after finishing on top of the vote count with a record 47 votes. Behind him were Geelong's Bailey Smith on 36 and Western Bulldogs captain Marcus Bontempelli on 34. Brisbane's Connor McKenna won the league's Goal of the Year award, while Hawthorn's Nick Watson took out Mark of the Year. And you're up to date with the latest from ABC News. More news is available at any time over on ABC Listen.
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2: Do you remember the novels you studied at school? The Hobbit, Steinbeck's Of Mice and Men? Did you go up the river in the heart of darkness or turn the pages of Cloud Street? Well, today's big thinker on big ideas has written one of those books that's been read, discussed and written about in classrooms across Australia by two generations of teenagers.
3: But I got lucky. School started inviting me to speak as their guest author. And every school I went to, I went with one assumption, that no one had read my book, even if it was on the book list, even if I could see every single student with a physical copy of it on their desk. And the reason I assumed this was because it's kind of awkward and embarrassing to know that 200 or so year 8s, 9s, 10s or 11s were kind of forced to read the equivalent of your teenage diary.
2: Yeah, she started writing it when she was aged just 19. She was 25 when it was published, and Alice Pung's Unpolished Gem turns 20 this year. It's a great book, and I wonder if it's going to be on your list for ABC Radio National's Top 100 Australian Books. Hello, it's Claire Nichols here, filling in for Natasha Mitchell on Big Ideas. And yes, voting is open now. We want you to nominate your favourite ever Australian books for our Top 100 Australian Books count. Just head to the ABC Radio National homepage or text the word bookworm to 0418 226576 and we'll send you a link to the voting page. And today on Big Ideas, award-winning writer, educator and lawyer Alice Pung reflects on her enduring, irreverent, loving memoir of her migrant family's everyday struggles and bittersweet triumphs and the opportunities it's brought her to connect with thousands of teenagers across the country. Alice has gone on to publish 15 books, including a second memoir, Her Father's Daughter, the YA novel Lorinda, and as editor, the anthology Growing Up Asian in Australia, which is the first in that wonderful series. She also works as a lawyer and a writing teacher. And from the Wheeler Centre in Nam, Melbourne, with her 2026 E.W. Cole Lecture, here's Alice.
3: Good evening, everyone. It's a great joy to be here tonight with you all to deliver the 2026 E.W. Cole Lecture. So you might have seen the title of this talk. It mentions reasons for optimism and showing up. Well, I feel optimistic tonight because so many people showed up. And so tonight will be a little bit unusual because it's a collaboration between myself, a conversation with my friend Marina, and also I incorporate the art of a 15-year-old. So every author does this differently, and tonight I'm going to talk about two things. And I wrote and rewrote this speech. It's one of the hardest ones I've ever had to do. You know, I had 3,000 words 3 days ago and I scrapped them all, and I'm going to tell you three things: why I write and how I write and why I continue to write. Now, I didn't start writing because I believe my writing or voice could change the world. The pen is not mightier than the sword, and anyone who believes in unexamined, out-of-date cliches, I will challenge to a duel. I'll hold the katana and you get the Bic biro. So I first started writing for one simple reason. I was pretty young and I did not want to shake a baby. When I was 8, my sister Alison was born, and my mum told me you should never shake a baby. They've got really soft skulls and you could rattle their brain and cause them brain damage. But she said that in more colourful language because our ancestry is from the south of China, where the people are short and loud, and we speak an ancient dialect called Diodil. It can be quite a profane language, but it's the perfect language for warning your loved ones all about the ways they could be killed or inadvertently kill, injure, or maim someone else.

So because I didn't want to cause grievous bodily harm to a baby, I wrote in a journal. It was a leftover exercise book from the previous school year with some blank pages. When I began writing, for myself, in my diaries, I was not aware of what it meant to have an audience. In fact, I didn't want an audience to be privy to my terrible, awful thoughts. At school, I could get by as the quite likeable Asian girl. But after school, I had 4 hours of minding the baby while my mum was an out worker in the back shed. And when you're young, you know, 4 hours can feel like eight. And don't even get me started on school holidays. So if I had Facebook back then, who's on Facebook? Anyone here on Facebook? A few honest people. Thank you. I could write a funny post about poo explosions and changing nappies, insert an angry face, and I'd get at least 3 likes because I had at least 3 friends at school. And I can understand why children whose parents work would bypass this social media ban. When you're solitary and stuck at home with adult responsibilities, it's good to know you can still curate the personality you want and still be liked and still get likes. But there was no Facebook, and so I had no immediate validation. There was just me with my unfiltered thoughts. So when I wrote my first book, Unpolished Gem, I had no filters about myself, my family, or my life because I wasn't really aware of what it meant to have an active readership or audience. And as I was writing at a different time, when ethnic stories were mostly memoirs and memoirs sold, especially sad memoirs from young Asian women with titles like Falling Leaves, Wild Swans, 10,000 Sorrows, and even an offshoot young readers edition called Chinese Cinderella. So I learnt from those blockbusters that young Asian women had to have real earth-shattering sorrows. We weren't allowed to have the melancholia accorded to 20th century sad white young women, writers like Sylvia Plath or Francois Sagan, excuse my bogan pronunciation. So my book contained no wild swans and no falling leaves. It's a story firmly set in Footscray, and the very first sentence of Unpolished Gem is, "This story does not begin on a boat," because I really wanted the reader to know from the onset that this was an Australian book, not a refugee success story, because in a sea of success narratives, Unpolished Gem is about a girl who hasn't really accomplished very much. After all, I wrote the first story when I was 19, finished it when I was 24, and it was published when I was 25. And I went with its working title, knowing that it might provide easy ammunition for critics to attack my debut. Come on, it's called Unpolished Gem. But secretly, I was hoping they'd grant me some grace. At my first book launch at the Melbourne Writers' Festival, my dad invited all his mates. Now, his mates came from shop fronts in Footscray and they came from factories in Braybrook. And they were workers, adults who'd never read any book because many of them were illiterate, but spent $25, which is an hour or more of their wages, to buy my book for their children. And so when I came to sign the books, I noticed something unusual. Something a little bit disconcerting to me as a sensitive person. The kids were a little bit standoffish. They weren't just shy, they were standoffish, a little bit reluctant to come closer and kind of like disgruntled as well. And then I started figuring out why, because on the first version of Unpolished Gem, and of subsequent versions until this latest release, on the back cover it distinctly says, under my photograph, Alice Poole is a Melbourne writer and lawyer, blah, blah, blah. And then I realised their parents had brought this book because I was a lawyer and they thought this must be a manual on how to make it for their young teenage kids, their seven-year-olds, you know. And I looked at these young people and I thought, I know you hate me and I understand. And I don't mind, because if my parents were forcing me to pose for photos with this ghetto girl in a cheap homemade cheung sum who'd written a book at 25, I'd be so pissed too. Who the hell does she think she is? And then some reviews came in and Helen Garner said, this is a sophisticated and fiercely intelligent book. And The Age said, it's got images so vivid they linger behind your eyelids. But, you know, the best review I ever read to this day is from a teenage reviewer. He wrote, to me, reading this book is like being dragged into a deep, dark mine, trying to find the polished gem, only to come out the other side at the top with nothing.

but lung cancer. And I love this. You know, for many years I printed it out and I had it on my wall because here was metaphor, here was simile, here was a real voice, here was irony and wit, and here was one young person who understood suffering. And I felt a little bit sorry I had to study my book instead of Tim Winton's Lockie Leonard. He probably couldn't find my book relatable. And you know what else I secretly thought? I thought, mate, I'm glad you suffered through my book. In the mortal words of Nelson Muntz from The Simpsons, ha-ha. You and your two generations of school kids get to suffer through unpolished gem, because we had to suffer through Old White Men and Jane Austen. And I hear some shock from the audience, but I'm not an Austen fan, I'm a Bronte sisters fan. And I wondered, why are these students suffering? My book's meant to be funny. It's set in Australia. It's an Australian book. The Australian newspaper even called it virtuoso storytelling. But I got lucky. Schools started inviting me to speak as their guest author. And every school I went to, I went with one assumption, that no one had read my book, even if it was on the book list, even if I could see every single student with a physical copy of it on their desk. And the reason I assumed this was because it's kind of awkward and embarrassing to know that 200 or so year 8s, 9s, 10s or 11s were kind of forced to read the equivalent of your teenage diary. It's like the fictional Adrian Mole, that great masturbator. Imagine him turning up to a kid's, like an event, and all these kids are waving his embarrassing diary at him. And so every school, I gave it my best shot. I thought, this is it. This is the last time I'll ever visit here, and I want to make it really good. And hopefully they'll open up the book and not draw a moustache on my back cover and give me a beard. And so I remember very early on, when I was about 26, getting invited to a fancy private school Mother's Day breakfast. And I made a joke to the students that they didn't have to become world-famous ballet dancers to have a story in them. And afterwards, a mother came up to me and she was a bit huffy and she said, in a, you know, with an edge of threat, she said, I'm friends with Lee Xun Xin, you know, Mao's last dancer. She was going to dob me into Mao's last dancer. And I thought, whoa, yeah, lady, you do that. As if this world-famous ballet virtuoso turned stockbroker with one of the most successful autobiographies of all time would give a crap about a 25-year-old Bogasian from Braybrook one-hit wonder. You dob me in. Because by the end of 6 months, this book is going to be in the remainders bin for $10. My dad will buy the rest of the copies and there'll be three left in the Footscray Library. I don't care. Because I knew this school was in the business of making world-famous ballet dancers, business people, lawyers, doctors, thought leaders, which to me always sounds so Maoist, Stalinist, thought leaders. And I knew my place. Next breakfast, they'd replace me with another stoic refugee, this time probably from Sudan. And I thought, you hypocrite, you want me to teach resilience to your child and then you excoriate me for being honest with them. And this wasn't an Asian parent, because a fellow Asian parent would know I was just making a joke. I bet if Mao's last dancer were there, he'd probably get it too. So I'm pretty used to societal judgment because I grew up with a bit of that. And the comedian Ali Wong, who is a fabulous comedian, says there's two types of Asians. You've got your posh Asians and then you've got your jungle Asians. And your posh Asians are like the Chinese, the Japanese and the Koreans. And I'm Chinese, but I'm the latter kind, because your posh Asians will host fabulous things like the Olympics. Your jungle Asians from Southeast Asia, where both my parents were born, they don't host fabulous things like the Olympics. They host diseases. So... being the latter, being jungle Asian, we were used to being called, you know, useless people, breeders, teen mums, druggies, that we are coronavirus. And I remember as a kid going to High Point Shopping Centre. Who's ever been to High Point Shopping Centre here? Oh, half of you, that's fabulous. I'd have my sister in a pram and my other toddler sister on one arm, and all the cool kids were in the basement in Time Zone. And I went to Safeway to get groceries, and there was a cashier, a teen cashier. She looked at me and she looked at
the two babies I had with me, and she gave me the dirtiest look. And I thought, nice one, girl who works as a cashier at Safeway, for you to judge.

0: And so if you want to know what inspired my book 100 Days, the one about the pregnant teenager, this sort of thing is it. A teacher from a country school said to me, when I told the students they had to study growing up Asian in Australia, there was a huge groan across the room. And I love teachers who are honest. Why would those students groan? Because they think it will be hard work and boring and depressing, like being force-fed Chinese broccoli when all you want to do is eat Tim Tams. So why is our literature considered hard work? Is it because often our work is used didactically to teach a moral, political or social lesson? Oh, look at these stoic refugees. But you know, sometimes your work hits just the right place, the right person, and it becomes a work of shared connection. An 18-year-old girl, Paige Livingston, and she's given me permission for this, from the United States wrote to me and she said, never have I read something that accurately portrayed and translated my feelings into words growing up this way. Never have I read a story about a character living in poverty that wasn't a sob story to make kids feel bad and humanise the poor people in their schools. I lived in literally the only ghetto in town, surrounded by a bunch of giant sparkling homes on the beach. I remember writing countless poems and stories and songs about how much I hated living where I did, struggling like I did, and the anger I felt receiving pity from my rich friends whenever they came over to the grungy trailer my dad and I lived in, the one that had stray cats living under it and bugs in the walls and dips in the floors and ceilings. Meanwhile, their houses had pools, flat screen TVs, wood floors, and parents that threw money away like it was nothing. I've never read a story with a character that accurately expressed my shame and jealousy, but also more importantly, my same sense of pride in myself, my love for my dad and my neighbourhood friends, and my knowledge that I was a strong person, that I knew I had depth, character and worth, that I felt like I was a gem, even if on the outside it seemed like I was a stain. Over the years, I've read books by very successful and famous adult authors who kind of cannibalise the stories of the students they're taught or encountered, filtering them through middle-class fears and ideas of decency and inspiration. And these books are always the approved ones that win Children's Book Council awards. But when you hear from a real teenager, this is what she sounds like. After hearing from Paige, I felt proud of my books, proud that I once saw the world with such clarity and conviction, and relieved to know that my not-so-kind thoughts on the page didn't reflect on the reality of what I did every day with my siblings, parents and work. I'm not a monster that might shake a baby, because Viet Thanh Nguyen, the first Asian American to win the Pulitzer Prize, said, "We would all be in hell if convicted of our thoughts."
1: Quoting from the Vietnamese-American Viet Thanh Nguyen's 2016 novel, The Sympathizer, is the Chinese-Cambodian-Australian author, lawyer and teacher Alice Pung. She joins you today on Big Ideas on ABC Radio National with me, Claire Nichols, and Alice is presenting this 2026 E.W. Cole Lecture at the Wheeler Centre in Melbourne.
0: Our strength and our superpower is that we might know a little bit more about those who don't understand us than they ever might know about us. We've had to learn about their worlds, study their texts, walk and live within their parameters. And now wonderful things were happening to me. Unpolished Gem was translated into Italian, German, Indonesian, published in the UK and US, studied in Hong Kong and Canadian universities, and my book even reached Alaska, where the bookseller placed it proudly next to Sarah Palin's. And I thought, that's pretty cool. And the schools kept inviting me back. And I thought, wow, I've really got this. I'm going to continue doing this as long as I live. My best writing is yet to come. My best stories are yet to come. And now I don't believe in trigger warnings, because a trigger is when someone unexpectedly takes aim at you and everything explodes. And our family know a little bit about triggers. My father survived the Cambodian genocide and my mum survived the aftermath of the Vietnam War. And some of the warmest childhood moments and memories I have is watching things on television with my parents. it would be a real occasion when an Oliver Stone movie was on. Oliver Stone is the director that directed all the Vietnam War movies from the 1980s and 1990s. And so we would get together, and sometimes relatives would come, and my mum would make food. And this was the first and only time we saw Asians for a concentrated period of time on television who looked like us, who had similar experiences. And when we got scared, because those movies were really, really violent. Real animals were killed. Just terrible things were happening in them. We were allowed to look away. But the adults around us said, this is not real. We survived this. And what we survived was real and much worse. This is not real. We're alive, you know. And so I've never been afraid of the difference between art and the difference between reality. There were things I learnt very early on, that art is not a substitute for life, and art really can't traumatise you. But then a decade after Unpolished Gem was published, I couldn't even touch it. I couldn't open the book. I couldn't look at it. At school visits, if students were still studying it, I'd rely on my memory to talk about it, hoping that they'd not ask too many personal questions at the end. Now, I have three children, and the oldest is an 11-year-old son. And my 11-year-old son watches television and he reads books. And sometimes I ask him about the characters. I say, oh, what do you think will happen to this or that main character? And he'll say to me, oh, they can't die. And I said, why not? And he says, because they have plot armour. But in real life, no one has plot armour, especially if you're a sensitive young man. Sometimes society, workplace bullying, being an only son, having to make yourself polite, small, obedient, compliant. After a lifetime of suspicion towards young Asian men at the height of the heroin pandemic, sometimes we have no control over our stories. Sometimes one of your main characters dies. After my only brother Alexander died, I started seeing him everywhere, in the young men around me, thinking it was him, hoping against hope. You know, I'd catch a train and see the back of someone's head and I think, oh, it's him. If he turns around, he's alive. He's alive. He's in Melbourne Central. That's him getting off now. And I thought I was going nuts because obviously it wasn't him. We buried him. And we buried him, I mean my sisters and I, because you don't let your parents who survive a genocide bury their only son. And so I then asked my friend and youth outreach worker, Jim Makovsky, who ran the Embrace Leadership Program in Braybrook, to let me go work with him. And I really started to see my brother everywhere, for real this time, in the young teenagers under Jim's care. And then I started seeing him in the high schools I visited. And sometimes a student in a school might ask me about my siblings, about my brother, because they want to know what happens at the end of your book, what happens next. And I tell them the truth. And then after a while, I started telling stories about my brother because he was a funny guy. And you know what? The world still spins and the students don't die. And in fact, they feel more determined to survive. And then my talks became more full of urgency, determination, and meaning. And I'd look at all the Asian boys and all the Middle Eastern boys and the African boys, those young men most likely to be demonised, and wonder, why does the world think you have less rights to exist? And I'd go to the schools of the stressed out Asian students, believing to their core that failure amounted to annihilation and that being Asian only entitled you to what Kathy Hong Park terms minor feelings. Because we're the model minority, because we're not as oppressed as Indigenous, Middle Eastern and Black people. But all human beings possess the same arsenal of feelings, and we have major feelings too. And I tell these students they can deal with these feelings, and when I get them to write them down, you know, they almost burn holes through their pages. And I'm going to read you something a student sent me yesterday. She didn't know what I was going to say in this talk. And her name is Raina Tran. And she said, you ever wonder where the time has gone? One moment you're running around the playground, laughing and screaming, worrying if your friend will catch you in tag. The next, you're sitting in the stillness of your room, wondering whether you or someone you love will kill themselves. I know it's a heavy topic. It's as serious as a shot to the heart. But we're so busy running our hectic lives that we rarely stop to think about how lucky we are to live and how unlucky we are. When I was going through the motions, all I could complain about is, why me? Why do I have to stress about family violence instead of difficult exams? But maturing is realizing that life is all about perspective. You can experience it as the most insufferable and complex pain imaginable, or you can find it insufferable but know how to control it. That's what's important, knowing how to maintain balance and accept that nobody is born into an easy life. From my experience, the most resilient, empathetic, and loving people tend to be those who've had it the hard way, especially if it's happened early in their life. You know why? Because persistent distress puts things into perspective. It makes you realize that you don't know what you've got until it's gone. Those kinds of people are the real ones. They feel every raw emotion like a deep, open wound. That's why talking to them was much more enjoyable to me than the kids that had normal lives. I never got sick of talking to these people because they were relatable and were the only ones that knew how to create a fun and entertaining environment out of nothing. That's why you really do have to walk the walk if you want to talk the talk. And honestly, it's much easier to name what's wrong than to change what's wrong. For that reason, I hated when people said to me, I'm sorry for your loss. I'm sorry you had to go through all that. Because even if they did mean well, sorry doesn't mean anything unless something changes. Now, no one gave Raina Tran, 15 years old, a trigger warning about her life. And if I'd put a trigger warning in front of my talk tonight, you might not have come because you'd be afraid it'll put a dampener on your dinner plans tonight. You wouldn't understand that this is actually a talk about joy and resilience. And you know, my biggest joy is seeing children and teenagers find their voices, their true voices, not their social media voices. And when they write with just an audience of one in mind, or none at all. So those 3,000 pages I wrote, I threw away and thought, I have an audience of one. My audience is a 15-year-old girl. And if you'd not come tonight, you wouldn't have known that sitting in this audience tonight is a 15-year-old girl with the experience and wisdom of someone five times her age, with the clarity, conviction, and dogged determination to extract true meaning and happiness from life, who writes as if each word matters. So I always say, you don't need to have accomplished something to write. Writing is never about success. It's about transcendence. It's about giving someone a direct shot of oxytocin to the heart. Or as Raina said, creating a fun and entertaining environment out of nothing. I amplify Raina tonight because she's telling us a different story. Whereas when you turn on the television or read the papers, the same people are telling you the same story. You know, Pauline Hanson said 3 decades ago, there are too many Asians in this country. And then 2 decades ago, she said, there's too many Muslims. And then a decade ago, there are too many Africans. But Pauline, my friend, you've been telling the exact same story for over 30 years, and if I were a publisher, that book would be out of print by now. If you have a limited imagination, though, everything is limited in your worldview. Resources, land, power, love. Politicians may continue to demonise people like my late brother, or Raina's relatives, for the colour of their skin and not the content of their character. But my brother was a human rights lawyer and he represented the most underpaid in our society, cleaners and childcare workers, people who would fall under Pauline's definition of true Aussie battlers, but for the fact that most of them are yellow and brown women, so they must be job stealers. And I am in schools almost every week now with their children, telling these kids that you are not the criminal on the news, the slut on the streets, the great threat to democracy. That's what these children are called. My brother always believed it was the function of the law to protect vulnerable and marginalised groups in society. So I tell students, you belong here. You are the protagonist and narrator of your own life, and your creativity is your greatest antidote to fear. Raina says, I wrote my strongest feelings on the walls for the whole world to see. I used to be afraid of myself, the power my mind held. I was afraid to be myself around others because it would be too intimidating with the wild thoughts I had. But I've noticed that those who were truly smarter than others, emotionally, not just school-wise, always had the strangest ways of expressing themselves. That's why my dad wrote on the walls. That's why I started to. The mind must express itself in order to survive. That's just how it works. The world needs to hear our story. It's now or never. So, what advice can I give you about writing? Don't be a wanker about your writing. Just do it like 15-year-old Raina does it. After all, you don't see accountants get together on a stage to discuss the carefully crafted Excel column. You never have nurses, aged care workers, sanitation workers up on a stage to talk about the torments of their profession. So create. Don't just talk about creating. Write because you're unhappy, miserable, in despair, in anger, in denial, in envy, in resentment. Write because you feel love. Write because you are in love with your husband, your children, your friends, your lost loved ones, your one wild and precious life. Write as if no one's watching over your shoulder or judging you. Write because you can't live without it. At the start of this year, when I finally reread Unpolished Gem because I had to write the afterword, I realised how lucky I was to be published so young, with no filters. I have the voice I do because we grew up with a dad who respected our opinions and really listened to us. He valued what we had to say. My dad never told my sisters or my brother or I that just because, well, for my sisters and I, just because we're girls, we should keep quiet. It's truly a rare gift to have a father like that, a father who listens. You cannot find your voice if you don't have that one person who listens. And my mother gave me my raw emotional honesty when I write because her feelings are transparent and she never says what she doesn't mean. And because I have three children, she's travelled with me far and wide to writers' festivals so I can do my job. This woman has never read a single word I've written because she can't read or write in English. But she's taught me that love is a verb, not an adjective. I've seen so many oldest children of refugee families become hardened by life, but my siblings softened me. One of my sisters is an urgent care doctor and the other drives the safari bus at Werribee Zoo. My brother bought Simpsons DVDs for nieces and nephews he'd never meet. So Unpolished Gem is not a terrible story. Not a cringe story when I read back on it. It's a 19-year-old's voice, similar to the teenagers and young adults I've mentored over the past two decades. And you know, it's a happy story because in it, my brother Alexander is still alive. And it's a continuing story because my parents, my dad in his late 70s, my mum in her late 60s, are still working at their Better Electrical store down Barclay Street in Footscray. 40 years later, 6 days a week, still selling stereos, but never stereotypes. And this, this, my friends, is how you keep calm and carry on. Thank you.
1: And Keeping Calm and Carrying On is the name of this 2026 E.W. Cole lecture from writer, educator and lawyer Alice Pung. Alice is celebrating the 20th anniversary of her debut book, Unpolished Gem. It's quite an achievement. On ABC Radio National's Big Ideas, I'm Claire Nichols. And at the Wheeler Centre in Melbourne, Alice joins co-creator and owner of Amplify Bookstore, Marina Sano, in conversation. But first, you heard the writing of 15-year-old Raina Tran in that speech. And now Alice invites a special guest to join her on stage.
0: I'd like to invite Raina Tran to come up because we would like to all applaud you for what you've given us here tonight.
2: Wow.
0: What inspires you to write?
2: Just my feelings. This actually reminds me that as a kid, biggest fear that you have is that you're a failure, that you can't live up to your parents' expectations, that you're not enough to society, to the media, to yourself. And, you know, anything can be a threat to us, especially when you're young, because your mind is like a sponge. You absorb everything in every single way. Anything that anybody ever says to you sticks in your brain. And things that you don't want to remember, it stays there. I have so many memories that I wish would just leave my head, but they don't. And, you know, I thought you'd look up to your idols, famous actors, singers, poets, writers. And I thought that they had this gift ever since they were young. It's, you'd hear stories about someone who had been dancing since they were 3 years old and became their huge career, their huge breakthrough. And I thought, wow, that's amazing. And I want to be just like them. You know, as a kid, you always say, I want to be just like that person. But the older I grew, 10, 12, 13, 14, I started to worry, because these people had found their big thing at the age of 3. And I hadn't. And I was stressing. I was like, what am I going to do? I don't know what I want to do. And I have gone through a lot of pain in my life. Main thing is I lost my dad 2 years ago, and that was my breakthrough. It might not be anything to do with career-wise, but it hit me so hard that I unlocked new emotions, grief, something that I had never felt before. And that helped me understand that I wanted to figure out, why do I feel grief? Why hasn't my friend felt grief yet? How can I feel this and she can't? And that has inspired me to do therapy and psychology. And the moral of this, my speech, is that you don't need to be 3 years old and figure out what you want to do or find something that you fall in love with. Anything can be a breakthrough for you. And my dad's passing has taught me so much. And I encourage for everyone in this room to stop rushing your lives, because I lived like everybody else and I conformed for the longest time. And after my dad passed, that's what inspired me to write Perspective, the one that Alice Pung wrote today. Said today about, actually, I don't...
0: About having perspective.
2: Basically, yeah, I flew out of my mind. I forgot what I wrote. But, yeah, that's... My dad inspired that, because you live your life running so quickly, that's what I said, that you rush into things and you don't ever stop to think about how little time we actually have. And there's no point living lives that other people want you to be. It's just live with your loved ones and appreciate them and spend every time you can with them, because you're never going to know when you won't have that. And I realized that today I can have something and tomorrow I won't. And that is a very painful, painful thought. But perspective really helps, which is why I'm saying this today, honestly. It's that if you stop for a moment and think about what you actually want, maybe it is success, maybe it's just love and acknowledgement and appreciation, anything that it may be, go for it. Do not think about what others think of you. I gave that up a long time ago, even though I'm only 15. Doesn't matter what other people think, because that's their life and this is my life. And
0: I think you deserve it.
2: Thank you.
3: What a lovely two speeches we got tonight.
0: I know, isn't she incredible? I could never have done that at 15. And I apologise I put Raina on the spot, but...
3: Off the cuff, I can't do that now. no, but Alice, that was such a beautiful and touching speech. I'm a bit thrown actually. But I guess we'll start with, of course, a huge congratulations on 20 years of Unpolished Gem. It's a massive achievement to just generally, yes.
4: Applause. Oh, thank you. Yes.

0: so much. Thank you, Maria.
1: No, books like these don't always get published, and you know that maybe better than anyone. And yes, for it to still be going around and getting the attention that it's so rightfully deserves is a real achievement, and it's so special to be here with you tonight celebrating that. I guess to start us off on that, though, do you think that you could help me paint a picture to everyone else of why this book feels so important to me, of what kind of books that you actually did have access to growing up and then also around when Unpolished Gem finally came out?
0: Oh, that's a wonderful question coming from a bookseller who sells diverse books, you know, books from writers of colour. So when I was growing up, we did have a lot of refugee stories when I was a young person, and we did study some of them at school, and they were written by non-refugee writers, and they were written to teach young students compassion for refugees. But they were terrible books for me to study because the refugee was two-dimensional. They had no flaws, and if they had any flaws, it was they were too hardworking and they were poor. You know, that was the traits that they had. And the main thrust of the story was what they survived, you know, and them trying to assimilate in Australia. And so I never saw myself like that. And in fact, refugee was a very dirty word in the 80s and 90s. We didn't call it refugee, we called it refo. You know, are you a refo? Are you a fob fresh off the boat? The books that really move me, and this is why I think anyone can write whatever they want, except you should ask yourself whether you should do it, because, you know, as a lot of people know, one of the writers that inspired me was John Marston. So when he came out in the 90s with his series Tomorrow When the War Began, some of these books were discouraged by the librarians because there was a bit of violence in them, there was a bit of sex. And we came from a school in Braybrook, and many of my friends were refugees, and we understood that these kids were surviving a war. And we'd come with friends who, you know, we had friends who were unaccompanied minors who'd come on boats, and they got this. They said, oh, this is a book about us. So it's how you relate to the story in a similar way that Paige Livingston, who is, she says herself, in America they call her white trailer trash. And she was 18 years old and she thought this book about this Chinese Vietnamese girl growing up in the western suburbs of Melbourne talks about me. Yeah, so the more of those books we have, the better.
1: Would it be fair to say then that around when Unpolished Gem did come out, it does stand out as well as not doing that? You know, you were allowed to tell your own story and it is funny. You went through a lot as a child, but the whole story is still so funny and full of your voice and your empathy in a way that's really pushed back against a lot of those dominant refugee books. And like in a recent review from Jodie Lee on the Sydney Review of Books, she describes how these memoirs are sort of written to a template and read to a template of hardship overcome and gratitude expressed, and it all forms of performance for the dominant culture. But you've really always pushed back on this since then, and I wanted to know if there was anything that you read that maybe pushed you towards that, or if it was just something that you needed to create.
0: Oh, you know, a lot of Asian Australian women and Asian American and Asian Canadians read Amy Tan in the 1990s, the late 1980s, and she was the first or the second Asian American author I read. And that's a distinct identity. She wasn't from China. She was distinctly Asian American. And so was Maxine Hong Kingston from the 60s and 70s. And I thought, these women sound like me because I don't come from overseas. I was born in Australia. So they really inspired me. Even though they were American, they made me see that I could write rooted in a sense of place in where I came from.
1: And you've really cleared the path, I feel like, in a lot of ways for more stories like yours and more writers like yourself to actually be allowed to tell their own stories in an actual diversity of ways where it's not just this one trauma narrative. And so now coming up on this 20th year anniversary for your book, do you think that it's changed a lot? Do you see the changes in what's allowed and what the other authors that you get to meet?
0: Oh, I do. I see, you know, because last year, as you know, the speaker for the E.W. Cole lecture was Hsien Lu, who wrote Ghost Cities, which is a strange and remarkable and brilliant book. Not everyone will understand Ghost Cities. Not everyone has to, but it's quite groundbreaking. And so I see things changing all the time. But Hsien Lu said he submitted it to 200 publishers. They all rejected him. He said, you know, one of them said, well, I have the real Murakami. Why would I want this poor-ass Asian Australian version? Not in those exact words, but you got the sentiments. And so it took one insightful person from a publishing house, Yang said, who could speak three or four different languages and who was very cosmopolitan, to recognise that he had something special in his hands. And that's the problem with the publishing industry, Marina, is that because I've been in it for two decades and I'm asked to what they call puff a lot of books, I see a lot of the refugee narratives and I'll always write a sentence to support debut authors, but the publishers aren't treating them as debut authors. They're treating them like, oh, we don't have a Sudanese story. And then they will get this Sudanese young person, usually it's a young person because young people sell books, to narrate their story, to tell the story within a year or 2 years, give them a two-year contract. In 2 years, you can't really establish your voice unless you're quite brilliant like Raina and you've been training and she has been writing every single day. You know, you can't. You can just speak into a tape recorder and tell a narrative. And these narratives get published, and the saddest thing, and that's what I thought would happen to my book, is I see them in the bargain basement $10 bookstores because that's the Sudanese story. And then 2 years later they say, oh, we don't have a Burmese story, we don't have a story from Iran. But because they follow the same narrative, the same process, the same production line, you're churning through refugees. And I find that really dishonourable because the refugee can't speak back. They can't say, please give me 4 years to finish this book, because the publisher said, well, someone else is going to write that book, you know. And so they think, oh, I've got a publishing contract, I'll do this in 2 years, and they will help me a lot. They won't help you find your voice, though, because that takes 6 to 7 years. I've mentored students for 6 and 7 years. Mm-hmm. On average, that's how long it takes.
2: You've got a very set time frame.
0: Sorry?
2: You've got a very set time frame.
0: Oh, it's not that set, but, you know, you can't. It's very hard to write a book in 2 years unless you've written many of them before and you have time and money and resources. I've never been a full-time writer, so I've always told interviewers I work 3 days a week in a job that I'd have held for 20 years. And I visit schools the other 2 days. So I write in the evenings. I write when my three kids are asleep, between 9:30 to 12, or maybe sometimes 1:30 if I'm really on a roll.
2: Are you still writing by hand? You've mentioned in a lot of interviews that you prefer to write in notebooks and then transcribe them.
0: I loved how you had a notebook. I write in notebooks and then I transcribe them on the computer at night because that's where your best ideas come. Raina writes on walls, I write on notebooks. You never know when an idea will come. John Marston said he got his character Ali for the Tomorrow series. He stopped his car. He had no paper or pens, but his car was really dusty, so he wrote on the bonnet of the car with his finger. You know, and that's a sign when you have a story in you.
2: How much can you fit on a car bonnet?
0: I don't know. Probably a few dot points. That's all you need, don't you?
2: Yeah, well, I guess you can take a photo now after that too. But I guess sort of following on from that, you've also described, and you again tonight, that you have come to writing as partly as an outlet, and you've have a storied past of filling up diaries and diaries as a young person especially. But do you still find that to be the case with your formula, like when you're formulating stories and when you're coming up with new essays and things to write?
0: Yeah, yeah, I write everything on pieces of paper, and I sometimes do the old cut and paste, like physically cut and paste things and stick them in because I like to see things. And, you know, when I write a story, it doesn't come chronologically, so often I'll write the first few chapters, and because I'm a character-based writer, and this is my fiction, by the way, I sometimes get the ending quite early on. So what I then have to work out in the next 3 years or so is how the character gets from the person she is at the start to the person she is at the end.
2: Is that very different for you for when you're writing non-fiction?
0: When you're writing non-fiction, you just... I don't know. I wrote when I was quite young and I was pretty honest about myself and other people.

0: And I think Helen Garner once said to me that when she was reading my book, she said, you're allowed to be that honest with other people because you're equally as harsh on yourself. And I thought, actually, that's kind of true.
1: It's a very oldest Asian daughter mentality too.
0: That's so funny.
1: It's from Helen Garner herself. You have also written in Unpolished Gem, you talk about the idea of running out of words to be able to express yourself and to be able to talk to your family. And it really strikes me how many people living in diaspora and raised in immigrant migrant families still turn to writing or reading to mourn the loss, even knowing that for a lot of us, our parents and our loved ones may never be able to or willing to actually engage with what you've then produced. But do you find that there's a sense of like healing, I guess, for this grief and still getting it out there, even if you can't quite bridge that?
0: Oh, yeah, Marina, I've always felt that because my mother can't read or write anything that I've written, not through any fault of her own. When she was in grade one, they closed down all the Chinese schools in Cambodia. So it was the very first part of ethnic cleansing. And then she came to Australia and had four children, worked in the back shed. And so I write, firstly, I wrote for myself, but now I think that her voice is in all my stories. She's given me my voice, so she's part of my books.
1: Oh, that's so beautiful. Does she know that?
0: I don't know.
1: You should tell her. You've also said you've moved on from writing for yourself, I guess, to you've said a lot often that you write for young people now. You're writing for young Asian people, especially to have these books that you didn't have as growing up. But is there, I guess, a methodology or an ease that you have doing that as someone who is also so established in your career?
0: Oh, there is. And I always have to be careful that you don't become complacent. So I would not appropriate a voice. So, for example, you know, I have a son who's 11, a daughter who's 5, and another son who's 7. So I'm at school all the time. I meet parents. I have a whole bunch of children from around that age who visit us all the time, my kids' friends. So I know that voice very well at those distinct ages. I would never do what Raina does because I'm not 15 anymore. I'm not sure I've lost that voice. So I always write within proximity to the people that I'm writing for. I hope that makes sense. So I'd never write an Indigenous character just for the sake of diversity, because that's a conceited thing to do, to think, oh, I can write this character better than a young Indigenous young person could. I'd be thinking they can write this themselves, you know. Someone needs to mentor them and they can tell that story.
1: I do have to wrap this up, but I just want to reiterate what a privilege this has been and just to remind you how much of an impact your work really has had over the decades and continues to for young Asian kids and everyone else as well.
0: Thank you so much. Thank you, Marina.
2: The wonderful, generous, lyrical Alice Pung speaking there with Marina Sano from Amplify Bookstore. 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And remember to join me, Claire Nichols, and a cast of your favourite authors and other ABC Radio National presenters on the weekend of the 17th and 18th of October as we count those babies down. On Big Ideas for Natasha Mitchell, my name is Claire Nichols. Bye for now.
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7: ABC News, I'm Tanmaya Navada. Police say they currently have no reason to suggest that a shooting in Sydney's northwest that's left an 11-year-old boy with serious injuries is related to organised crime. Paramedics and police were called to a property in Norwest on Monday evening after reports of a shooting. Three men are in custody and assisting police with inquiries while the boy has undergone surgery at hospital. Superintendent Naomi Moore says there's no reason for the community at large to be concerned for their safety.
8: We are content that we are doing a very thorough investigation here, and there is nothing to suggest at this point in the very early parts of the investigation that this is organised crime related, as we have seen recently.
7: The New South Wales opposition leader says Australia is failing women following what's been described as a crisis of suspected domestic and family violence. Three women died in separate DV-related incidents across New South Wales on Saturday, including a 90-year-old woman who was fatally stabbed in Sydney's east. A 42-year-old mother is also being treated as a suspect after her 5-year-old son was stabbed to death in the Blue Mountains yesterday. Kelly Sloan says resources for DV are falling short.
9: We need to do a lot more in that intervention space. And also 63% of women in New South Wales who turn up to a specialist DV service can't get an appointment straight away. If we have women who are brave enough, who are showing the courage to turn up and say something's wrong, we can't turn them away.
7: If you or someone you know needs help, you can call 1-800-FULL-STOP. That's 1-800-385-578. Prosecutors have dropped a murder charge against the final suspect in the 2009 shooting death of a Gold Coast man, citing a lack of evidence. Emily Dobson reports.
10: 32-year-old Omega Rustin was fatally shot following an alleged road rage incident on the Gold Coast Highway 17 years ago. In the intervening years, police have launched several appeals for information. In 2022, charges were laid against former Nomad Motorcycle Club member Paul Unin. One charge of murder was today discontinued in the Brisbane Magistrates Court, with the prosecutors telling the court the Crown had no evidence in respect to the charge. Mr. Unin still faces 27 charges of perjury in relation to the case, which will return to court on October the 12th.
7: Murder charges against two other co-accused were dropped last year. Overseas US Vice President J.D. Vance has defended President Donald Trump's ban on several news outlets from the White House, arguing that it's not a ban, but rather a refusal of special access. CNN, MS Now and Politico are suing Mr. Trump for banning them from White House grounds, saying it violates their rights under the American Constitution to cover him. In a complaint, the media outlets say the president can't ban them solely because he dislikes what he calls their negative coverage and reserve coverage for media who offer praise. J.D. Vance has told reporters he doesn't think that the decision is necessarily a ban.
11: Well, I take some issue with the premise. So he's not banning media outlets. What he's doing is saying we're not going to give you special access to the White House if you engage in what is effectively propaganda.
7: The German Chancellor has acknowledged his party has suffered a heavy blow after another poor showing at regional elections. In the state of Mecklenburg-Western Pomerania, Friedrich Merz, Christian Democrats, failed to reach the 5% threshold to enter parliament, the party's worst regional result since 1949. It also lost votes in Berlin, while the far-right Alternative for Germany has surged in both states. Facing growing pressure in his role, Chancellor Merz has vowed to fight on.
12: This election marks a profound watershed. For the CDU in Germany, it is a dramatic, unprecedented result that we failed to clear the 5% threshold and that an entire state parliamentary group will be leaving the state legislature.
7: Pope Leo is calling for the development of AI systems to strengthen peace, not foster division. In a message to the AI conference in Rome, Pope Leo says there's a need for development of systems that serve the dignity of every person and strengthen the bonds that unite the human family. The first US-born pope has made addressing the possible dangers of AI development a major theme of his 16-month-old.

Muraho, my friends. We've travelled along the Silk Road to Uzbekistan in capital C, capital A, Central Asia, the region that connects Europe, the Middle East and stretches across into broader Asia. For centuries, caravans have crossed these plains, carrying silk, spices, poetry, stories, instruments, beliefs. It's a place shaped by exchange of many different cultures, Persian, Turkic, Arab and Russian. These influences are layered. Empires rose here, languages intertwined, and music absorbed and told the story of it all. We've begun in the Ferghana Valley, this fertile basin cradled by mountains near the Kyrgyz border. Apricot trees line irrigation canals. Courtyards open inward. The soil here is dark and generous. Mulberry leaves rustle above mud brick walls painted in a soft chalk white. For centuries, poets like Alisha Navoi shaped language across the region, writing in Chagatai, Turkish, a literary language of Central Asia at the time. And he gave voice to longing, to ethics and identity. Across this music sequence of two works, we hear how a single melodic lineage travels through generations and interpretations. The Tanovar is our thread. Tanovar started as one traditional song that comes from the Ferghana Valley, and over time expands into 13 plus distinct variants, and it's seen as integral to Uzbekistan's intangible cultural heritage. You're hearing two instruments, a long-necked fretted lute with metal strings, a bright tone capable of sustaining long melodic arcs. When it's plucked, it's called the tanbur. When it's bowed, like we're hearing though, it's called a sato. And this drawn tone gives Uzbek classical music a yearning, vocal-like quality. It's played by Turgun Alimatov. Born in 1922, he was often described as the most respected traditional musician of Uzbekistan. And joining him is his son, Alisha, who's playing the dutar, which means literally two strings. It's softer, it's more intimate, but always associated with storytelling and lyrical song. After this Ferghana tanovar, the voice will enter where wood and strings have created space. In tanovar poetry, the beloved is both human and symbolic. One traditional line reads, "Your justice is my shelter, your absence

A grounding voice, Sevara Nazarkhan. And we'll hear a bit more from her soon in our journey as we continue travelling around Uzbekistan. She was joined by musicians from the Tashkent Radio Ensemble and Toyir Kujev on sato. That's the bowed string instrument that you heard as a solo feature there. And they were performing one of two versions of tanovar, this essential, intangible cultural item from Uzbekistan. This song that has many different versions, 13 main ones, but there's quite a few regional and locally specific types as well. Theirs was the Adola Tinglan. And before that, we heard the Fergana tanovar performed by Turgun Alimatov on the sato, so that stringed instrument, and he was alongside his son, Alisher Alimatov, on dutar, two-stringed plucked instrument. This love song taking us to Tashkent.

a player of many stringed instruments, sato, tanbur, dutar. That's Ali Muratefad and his studio musicians playing a traditional Uzbek love song that he has shaped. We're in Tashkent. It stands wide and modern, rebuilt after the 1966 earthquake. There are broad Soviet-designed avenues that open into neighbourhood mahallas, where older traditions persist. Concrete and mosaic sit beside plane trees and shaded tea houses, geometry softened by afternoon dust. Here the sound tightens. Poetry draws us in closer. Tortadur was released in 2011. This album marked Sevara Nazarkhan's deliberate return to her acoustic roots. Recorded live at the Uzbekistan National Radio Studios and mixed and mastered at none other than Abbey Road in London. The instrumentation we hear returns to dutar and tambur that we've been enjoying and adds a few new ones to our ears. Gijak, a small bowed spike fiddle, the ney, an airy reed flute, and the doira, this handheld frame drum with metal rings that shimmer as it speaks. Soon to centre on the vocals of Sevara Nazarkhan. This opening work sets the poetry of Alisher Navoi, who writes of longing not as weakness but as refinement. In one verse he says, "If there were no longing in the heart, what would make it alive?" And then the piece after this is the title track from the album, Tortadur, with the writing of Furkat, who said, "Even if the world turns away from us, we remain faithful to our word."

The voice of Sevara Nazarkhan with two works. She began with a traditional Uzbek piece, Koshinur, and just now a work by Imonjon Ikramov, Totadur, which is also the title track of this album. It basically gets translated to mean seduction often in English, but in Uzbek, more conveys the feeling of alluring temptation. It's Stephanie Kabanyana-Kanyandakwe guiding you on a passenger journey around Uzbekistan on the wings of ABC Radio National. We're about halfway through this voyage and have come to a courtyard after dusk. Tea is being poured, conversation is softening. Carpet on the porch behind us absorbs footsteps as lantern light flickers against carved wooden pillars. Our faces aglow in the warmth of the fireplace in front of us. Evening gathers like it does in Samarkand, where blue tiles of the Registan deepen as the light fades. Dust settles against stone, and the echo of recited poetry lingers in the air. That same architectural patience lives in this music. Phrases rising like minarets, an ornament set into melody, the way glaze is set into tile. Much of this repertoire sits within makom tradition. It's a long-standing way of shaping melody that guides how a piece rises and settles and resolves and tells musicians where the music can travel. In Uzbekistan, shash makom, meaning six makoms, is a collection of six major classical works built from that same tradition. In this bracket of traditional Uzbek pieces that feature the instruments you're hearing, the sato, that bowed version of a tambour. We'll also hear the tambour itself, this long-necked fretted lute, and the two-stringed dutar performing Breeze, this work, Aysabul, then Kulfasidur, the time of flourishing.

A trio of traditional Uzbek works. Just now we heard Gulfasidur, The Time of Flourishing, with Amajan Dadaev on tambour, Malika Zioyeva on dutar, and on the bowed version of the tambour, the sato, you heard Asror Aslanov. The first work that started this cluster was Ay Sabo, meaning breeze, with those legendary players, the father and son duo of Turgun Alimatov on sato and his son Alisher Alimatov on dutar. Here in Bukhara in Uzbekistan, it sits low and sand-coloured on the western trade routes. Minarets rise from baked earth. The wind carries dust and cumin. Walls glow amber at sunset, and their surfaces are worn smooth by centuries of hands. The music here is grounded, voice supported by ensemble. You'll hear a host of instruments in this moment called Tanava. Gijak bowing vertically, Nai breathing a cross reed, Dayera circling the rhythm underneath. The sound world thickens from chamber to gathering as we then add the voice of the Fergana Tashkent vocal tradition, someone who became a custodian of it, Manajat Yulchieva, who joins with a song that sets the text of

You just heard Kim Aval Kim Ilgari, poetry by notable late 19th century Uzbek poet and philosophy writer Shusti, who asked, who came first? Who came before? And who remains? Music and also vocal solo by Manajat Yulcheva. And she was joined by her ensemble, Shaukat Mezeev on rebab, so the short-necked plucked lute with that warm, rounded tone. Ahmad Jandadeev on gijak, the small, upright, bowed fiddle with a bright, slightly nasal edge. Timur Mahmudov on chang, hammered dulcimer, those strings lightly struck for a shimmering texture. And Malika Zieva and Zoltan Ali Kodavideev on the dutar, that two-stringed lute that gave the music a gentle pulse. Ahmad Jan Zobirov on the ney, end-blown reed flute, all breathy and airy like wind across stone. And finally, Farhad Dadeev and Mamour Jan Mideev, both on the dayera, the circular frame drums that have metal rings around them that add rhythm and again more shimmer. Just before that, this ensemble played the purely instrumental Tanovar by Mohammed Jan Mezeev, allowing the melody to speak without words. We are coming to the end of our journey across Uzbekistan. As river valleys open into the steppe, the sky stretches without boundary, the light turns silver against dry grass. A small desert gecko, Alsophylax loricatus, clicks softly against rocks, nestled in dry grass, the night alive with sound as wind moves in long, unbroken lines. There's that click. The doira is a circular frame drum with stretched skin and those metal rings fixed just inside its rim. When it's struck, it speaks in both tone and shimmer, and Arbos Kosimov has expanded its vocabulary with rapid finger articulations inspired by tabla. From Fergana to Burkhara and Samarkand onwards to the steppe, following as the title of this

0: It says, along the Silk Road, we have journeyed together for passenger Uzbekistan. If you'd like to follow the route we've taken today, you can explore the passenger itinerary. The full article at abc.net.au/classic, where passenger first sets sail under the programs tab. 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I'm Stephanie Kabanyana Kanyandakwe. 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

0: It's 1983, and Alan Bond has just won the America's Cup.
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6: ABC News, I'm Thanmaya Narvada. US Vice President J.D. Vance has disputed assertions from several media organisations that they've been banned from the White House.

0: arguing they've just had special access revoked. CNN, MS Now and Politico are suing the Trump administration after reports access passes stopped working over the weekend. Now, major media companies have pulled out of White House pool duties, which sees organisations share material with each other to save on finance and space when broadcasting presidential events to the American public. However, Mr. Vance has claimed that the outlets are not necessarily banned.
1: Well, they can still report on the Trump White House. They can still get the public reports. They can still, of course, talk to people in the administration and outside the administration. What the president has said is we're not going to give you special access inside the White House.
0: Election officials say the main Kremlin party has retained its majority in Russia's parliament. The election was a carefully orchestrated ballot that excluded most opposition candidates. The Central Election Commission says results from over 95% of the polling stations gave the Kremlin's United Russia Party just under 58% of the vote for the 225 seats apportioned by parties. It's the first parliamentary election since Russia's full-scale invasion of Ukraine began in 2022. Back home, three people are in custody and police are still searching for a gun after a child was shot in Sydney's northwest. Emergency crews were called to a unit in Norwest on Monday when they found an 11-year-old boy with serious injuries to his face and neck. Three 18-year-old men who were at the unit at the time have been arrested and police don't believe the incident was gang-related. Superintendent Naomi Moore says the boy's undergone life-saving treatment in hospital.
2: The mother is with the child at the moment. She is as distressed as any parent would be about what she is dealing with at the moment. It is an absolute tragic situation. And as we've seen some tragedy across Sydney in the last couple of days, this is not far from the worst that I've seen.
0: Shadow Treasurer Tim Wilson has accused the government of attempting to cook the books to downplay Australia's economic challenges after the release of the Intergenerational Report. The report shows an ageing population and falling birth rate will put greater pressure on Australia's economy over the next 40 years, while living standards and economic growth will continue to rise. Mr. Wilson says the government is being unrealistic in its economic forecasts.
3: The only way the Albanese government can cover the consequences of their higher taxes, higher inflation agenda is to cook the books, which would give them greater sense of confidence about numbers, but not the standard of living that Australians will live.
0: Two men who helped grow and maintain huge greenhouses full of illegal cannabis have been jailed. Christian Silver reports.
4: It was described as Victoria's largest cannabis bust on record. 8,000 plants weighing more than 5 tonnes were found on a farm at Talamba near Shepparton in 2022. The drugs could have been worth up to $26 million if they'd reached Victorian streets. The county court heard Dai Dow and Kwok Tran helped grow and maintain the plants and were trusted lieutenants of the ringleaders of the drug operation. Today, Dow and Tran were jailed for 12 and a half years. Three others allegedly involved have skipped bail and police are continuing to search for them.
0: Bondi Vet TV personality Chris Brown, occasional Kiss FM fill-in host Amy Gerard and former Nova star Jack Charles have been named as the Sydney trio replacing Carl Sanderlands and Jackie O Henderson on the station's breakfast program. ARN's announcement comes 7 months after an on-air dispute triggered an acrimonious split between the then co-hosts of the Kyle and Jackie O show. Sanderlands and Henderson were the company's best paid talent, having secured a 10-year contract worth a reported $200 million in 2023. And Collingwood's Nick Dacos has won the AFL's Brownlow Medal with a record-breaking 47 votes. Nick Palmiter has all the details.
5: Nick Dacos finished ahead of Geelong's Bailey Smith on 36 and Western Bulldogs captain Marcus Bontempelli, who collected 34. The win completes a clean sweep for Dacos in the AFL's individual awards this season after he also claimed the Players Association and Coaches Association prizes. The 23-year-old finished runner-up in the past 2 years and now joins Nathan Buckley and Dane Swan as former Collingwood greats who have won the Brownlow. In his acceptance speech, Dacos thanked his partner and his family, saying, "I'm so grateful for everything you guys have done for me."
0: And you're up to date with the latest ABC News. 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
7: So there I was in Auntie Jean's frock.
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10: I can't feel my legs.
11: And I couldn't breathe.
12: There was blood everywhere.
11: What am I thinking?

0: Australia's version of the Oscars. And in his speech, he spoke about his enduring love of playing Australian blokes and also paid tribute to his late mum. I spoke with Brian in 2019 about his life story. Hi, Brian. Welcome to Conversations.
1: Hi, Sarah.
0: You finished that acceptance speech by holding up your award and saying, "Molly Brown, I salute you." Who was Molly Brown?
1: Why do you have to make it so hard at the beginning and get me emotional? Molly Brown was my mother.
0: And what kind of person was she? What was her background?
1: Yeah, that's a very good question because I never got to know her parents, which I would have loved to because I didn't ever get to know enough about her. I spent, 40 years with her as a child, but she was a lady that she was an only child. Her father was a flautist in the bands where the cinemas used to have orchestras beforehand. He was a flautist. And when that all started to change, he was out of work. Her mother, I've only recently found out, had an ownership of a guest house in Katoomba. Because Mum used to talk about the fact that she went to school in Epping and she also went to school in Katoomba. I never could understand what that was all about. Her mother died when Mum was about 16 or 15, maybe even a year younger than that. And so she left school to look after her father. And then her father died before she was like 20. She had no brothers and sisters. And so she was sort of on her own. There's a period she lived in the Cross. I know there where she was a young woman. And then she started to work during the war. She worked at Mark Foy's. And she used to tell me, like, Mark Foy's was where the women worked who were Catholics, and David Jones was where they worked, where they were Masons, which I found pretty great.
0: You could do the rosary at lunchtime at Mark Foy's.
1: Like, it's just like, oh, my goodness. So networking happened back then, you know.
0: How did she encounter your dad for the first time?
1: He came back from the war. So obviously there were dancers for the servicemen back then because she used to talk about there were dancers and the American blokes used to come and the Australian blokes were really pissed off with that, you know, because they had the money and the Aussie blokes. And so she must have met Mum there at a dance or something like that. My father was married and either he met Mum while he was married and with the woman or it was after. So I found out when I was young that Dad had another family, and there was a son by that marriage. Of course, my father left by the time I was two maybe. And of course, I said to Mum once, I said, "So hold on, Dad left when I was two. How come I've got Christine?" And she said, "Well, he came back one night and sweet talked her into the sack, and my sister was born," which was like, thank goodness, because my sister's fantastic. It also showed the sort of innocence of Mum and she was very in love with him. But he couldn't deliver. Irresponsible, quite a nice bloke and everything, but no responsibility.
0: Did you have much contact with him after he left your mum?
1: No, I didn't have much contact with him. I probably saw him 10 or 12 times during my life. I used to look forward to him when Mum would say, "Your father's going to come over and take you fishing on Saturday morning or something." So I'd be outside at 7 o'clock, couldn't wait for him to come. 8 o'clock, 9 o'clock. Mum would say, "Look, I think probably something's happened here and he might not be able to get." No, he'll be here. And, of course, by midday I'd sort of go, "I think you're right, Mum." And I remember that stuff, like that happened a few times. I never held it against him. I never hated him for it. I never quite understood what a father was. I just had this sort of this thing out there that belonged to me. Because she was so strong, I never felt I missed out on anything. And, I mean, I learned to be a father because of my mother.
0: Where did you live, you and your mum and then your younger sister after your family split up?
1: I've only just realised that in reality we couch surfed, you know, in those, because we never had a home. And when I think about it, we lived in Kingswood for a while at an aunt of Mum's, must have had a spare room. And I remember we had a period there, Mum and my sister and myself. I know there was a lady in Marrickville. We lived there for a while. And I would have imagined there was a few more in our early years. So we never had a home. I never really, until recently, realised what that meant. Luckily, there were people that would let us be somewhere for 6 months or whatever. And then through a lady, her husband, her son was in politics and was able to get us on a list to get to a hostel before you got to be given a housing commission house.

0: So we went to Bradfield Park Hostel for, I don't know whether it was 2 years or 6 months either side of that. And then we were offered a house at Panania. And Mum said, you get offered three houses. She said, and you have to take the third one. She said, I don't know where Panania is, but let's take the first one because number two and three might not be any better. So we went to the outskirts of Sydney, to the suburbs there in the Bankstown municipality, and I grew up having a ball.
1: A ball? In what way?
0: I'm really glad I'm a suburban boy. I love what the suburbs gave me. And we were on the edge of the suburbs and country. There were swamps. There was people's houses that the people starting their lives with young kids. You know, kids everywhere. You played cricket in the street. All that stuff that we wrote books about years ago. But we did. We played cricket in the streets, and you'd race to someone else's place at lunchtime, and they'd give you a sandwich. Mum worked as a cleaner, and she played piano for ballet classes. That's how she was able to survive, and she took in ironing. So sometimes she'd have to play piano at night. So you'd go down to Auntie Norma's place to do your homework, and she'd feed you. Auntie Norma's just another lady in the street.
1: So it was
0: everyone
1: a real community.
0: Everyone was uncle and auntie in the street. It was, you know, like I think about that, how community worked. I mean, it was there. We were never, didn't have someone to look after us while Mum had to do what she had to do.
1: Did you spend much time at the dancing school where your mum played piano?
0: Yeah. I used to go and play football, play rugby league on the Saturday morning, and then I'd have to come back. I'd get dropped off and wait for her at the Padstow Community Hall where she played piano, and have to sit there until she finished, like with all these young girls, you know, dancing around their leotards and their tutus. And I was like maybe 8, 10, 11, 12, 13. And just as I started to see these girls differently, Mum said, I'm finishing up here. I'm going to go and do something at Bankstown with the piano. And it's like, can't we just stay a little longer?
1: Got a new appreciation for ballet.
0: I'm looking at them different.
1: When did it dawn on you, Brian, that it actually must have been pretty tough for your mum? I mean, it sounds like it was great for you as a kid, but it must have been hard for her, couch surfing and making ends meet.
0: You know, that's the strange thing. It wasn't until I was married with Rachel, so say over 30 years ago, we went to the Blue Mountains for a weekend to stay at a hotel there, and my sister and her husband came, and we sat around talking and having dinner, and I said to Mum, what was the hardest time, you know, with us growing up? And she said, meeting the rent. I would never have known that that was the case. I mean, I knew we were poor, but we never went without anything. You know, like, we didn't need anything. We got all the stuff we needed, you know, love, devotion. She was at every football game she could be at. She was at every prize giving, you know, so she was there for us in every way possible, which was pretty wonderful of her. But, you know, like we had jars, and there was the electricity jar, the gas jar, the rent money, this money, if she was paying off a lounge suite of lay-by or something, that'd be there, which is, I think, where I learned about budgeting. I learned, you know, make sure you've got, don't go into debt.
1: I think that's come back. I think there's whole books and, you know, podcasts about how to use exactly that approach
0: really?
1: To financing. Your mum was ahead of the curve.
0: She was, you know, she was not very well educated, but she had this, you know, common sense, this understanding of that has to be done. Don't put it off. Do it now. And I think that was the stuff that, you know, Christine and I were able to take on if we, you know, what we unconsciously were learning about life.
1: Was there money in one of those jars to go to the movies on a Saturday?
0: She would, sometimes she would give me the money to go to the movies on a Saturday. I never ever felt that I went without. If she said, no, you can't go to the movies, well, what was the reason I couldn't go to the movies? So it wasn't like, oh, one day you'll go to the movies, you know, like I'll do better. It was just like practical. That's how it was. That's what our life was. And it was pretty good. And we laughed a lot. She was a silly bugger. You know, she'd say silly, funny things.
1: What?
0: I remember when I first, you know, had to start doing things around the house, you know, and she'd say, you know, you'll have to take the garbage tin out, Brian. I go, well, why can't you do it? She said, I can't. I've got a bone in my leg. And I'd be like, oh, right. Yeah, okay. You know, like,
1: I'm going to use that.
0: I think, pretty good answer.
1: When you did go along to the movies, what did you like about cinema from early on?
0: Well, movies are escape, aren't they? Like, I don't know. You know, it was all Westerns. And you go to Panania Picture Theatre and there'd be two features. And the other great thing that happened was that at interval, we all had comic books. Some blokes had 100 comic books. Some blokes had 10. And you'd go around

0: swapping comics. Have you got number 28 of the Donald Duck series? I'll give you two Panthers for that. This was a really big deal. So it was just like this whole thing. You got to know the guys that were really sharp about the comics, the guys that had everything and they were really tough to deal with. Negotiation. Yeah, I learned negotiation with comic books and all that sort of stuff.
1: What was the prize comic for you then as a kid?
0: I liked The Panther, which came out later than The Phantom. Always loved The Phantom. Everyone liked Ginger Meggs. Donald Duck and all that was a bit of fun and fluff and everything. But, you know, I was watching movies that were Westerns, cowboys and Indians. Male-female stuff was pretty straightforward. And I suppose you sat there going, oh, wow, you know, like you went, oh, I'd like to be that cowboy. But you never thought that you could play one of those cowboys because when you watched those films, they were Americans. And sometimes you might watch an English comedy or something. They were English. You never watched Australians doing anything. So movies were nothing. You fantasised about being someone who made a movie, was in a movie. That was someone else's game. You know, they made them, we watched them. And I think what I loved was I learned a lot of things there. I mean, listen, you learn everything along the way. One of the things was, like, there'd be a lineup of kids getting to get a ticket on a Saturday arvo. I'd hang in the line and often you'd get there and they go, sold out. There'd be three blokes before you or whatever, or 10, but and you'd stand there for a while, and then everyone would just wander off. And I'd just stand there. I'd stand in front of the box for a while, you know, and I'd go, are you sure there's no seats? And she'd lady say, no, we're sold out, son. I go, right, and I'd just stay standing there, and I go, can I sit on the steps? And she said, no, you can't sit on the steps. I go, okay, and I'd just stay there. And then eventually, as it's just about to start, she'd say, oh, look, here, go in and sit on the steps. And I learned about persistence. Don't take no for an answer. Which held me in good stead in a lot of things.
1: Today you're listening to my conversation with the Australian actor Brian Brown. You did a little bit of singing or attempted to do a little bit of singing as a kid. How was your Stedford experience as a young fellow?
0: Yeah, Mum made me have singing lessons at school. I went to St. Christopher's Pannonia. And the lady came around and gave us singing lessons. And because Mum was musical, I think she thought, therefore, I should do something musical. So I did some lessons and my voice hadn't broken and I could do some song that we learned. We had to go to Stedford. So I went into town to do this to Stedford. And Mum said, she said, now after, I'm going to take you to Luna Park. You and your sister to Luna Park after. So we go to give this to Stedford. Mum and Christine are sitting in there with 200 other people, and some kid gets up and does his bit, and it's like, ladies and gentlemen, this is Brian Brown. He's going to sing such and such for us. And I came out, piano started, I opened my mouth, nothing came out. Terrified. Nothing came out. Nothing came out. And so they then went, look, we're going to let Brian take a break, and we'll put a couple of other people, and you go and have a glass of water, Brian, then come out, and we'll do you again. Second time I came out, music started, I opened my voice, nothing came out. That happened a third time. Nothing came out. And so I went off. And Mum said, I'm not taking you to Luna Park now.
1: Oh, no.
0: And to this day, I still can't, like, I think, I'm sure she felt for me. I'm sure she felt for me. But I think she also felt, you know, it's going to be a false feeling happy him going there and her for me. And so never got to bloody Luna Park that day. And I do remember going back and all the certificates came for the different people with all our marks for the was home. And I got something like, you know, 10 for turning up, nothing for singing. But it did worry me, that event later on when I came to want to act, yeah.
1: Well, were you doing any acting as a kid? When did that come in the
0: never
1: picture?
0: Never did any acting as a kid. Never did any. I never thought about being an actor. I was pretty smart at school. I got almost a maximum pass on the leaving certificate. And I was very good in maths. I did honours, maths one and maths two, and got honours in them. When I left school, I remember thinking, what, school's over? I've got to do something else. I'd worked out the school was the best lurk you could ever have. All those holidays, I had friends. I mean, I knew how to pass. I knew what the teachers wanted. Teachers are obvious. You know, education department's obvious. They want this from you. Hey, I can give them that. But I loved being a part of something. Anyway, I had a scholarship to go to university, which I turned down.
1: Why? Why?
0: Well, I knew if I went to university, it would be for a social reason because there was nothing that had grabbed me I wanted to study. So I knew it would be there and I knew I'd fail the first year and that would have been a massive kick in the guts to my mother. So someone told me about being an actuary, which is a mathematician. AMP were taking people in where you could study and they'd pay and you'd study there. So the AMP gave me a job and for 4 years I studied to be an actuary.
1: Were you good at it?
0: I knew from the day I walked in there that I was never going to be an actuary. I knew from the day I walked in there I was never going to be working in a company. A very funny thing happened within the first couple of days where a bloke that was above me told me that I couldn't wear a certain shirt that I had on that I thought was a wonderful shirt.
1: Can you remember what it looked like?
0: It was blue with yellow stripes down it. I'm indoors. I'm not even dealing with the public.
1: Well, it was too groovy for AMP.
0: It was his opportunity to show power. He was above me and it was petty. And I remember thinking then, wow, I ain't going to last too long when someone tells me what I can do. But I loved everything else about it. You know, I loved once again being amongst a lot of people and a big organisation. And the interesting thing about those big organisations, and they had clubs. They had like snooker clubs. They had, and one of the clubs they had was a drama club. And they sent a thing around this time. This was after I was being there for about 4 years. I think I was 21 or something. They sent this piece of paper around saying that anyone who wanted to audition for their end of year review, where they sort of sent up the bosses and they did other things, to come and audition. And once again, I thought it was a great opportunity for social, for people that I had never met in this huge company to know me. And so I said to a mate, let's go down to this. They were auditioning. We went down there and I handed this piece of paper and they said to my mate looked at it and he went, I can't do this. And he left. And so they said, look at this, then get up and read it and someone will read opposite you. And anyway, I did that and they said, okay, if you want to be in it, come to rehearsal tomorrow and you can be in part of the review. And it was the first time I couldn't wait to wake up and race to work the next day, because at the end of the day, I was going to do something that was really strange but really awakening. I wanted to do this thing, whatever this thing was, you know, pretend to be someone else.
1: What was it that was exciting to you about it? Was it being on stage? Was it the social life behind the scenes?
0: I don't know. I think it was the opportunity to express myself. I couldn't draw. I couldn't write. I hated English.
1: Did
0: you? Hated English. Couldn't get English. It meant nothing to me. The books they gave us to read had nothing to do with my lifestyle and growing up. Couldn't relate to it at all. Poetry was, I don't know, what is all that about? There was just nothing I could grab onto in English. And which is, you know, strange given that I've spent 45 years with the English language and scripts and books and everything else. I didn't get it. So Peter Weir asked me once, he said, what was it that happened to you when you started to act? And I said, the thing was, I got this feeling that the only time that I've ever got a feeling like it was when I scored a try at football. Some emotional thing went through me and that made me feel good, really good. Not that I didn't feel good most of the time, you know, I'm an optimistic sort of guy, but it made many things come together that made me feel good.
1: Is there something about growing up in Bankstown, a certain kind of attitude or character or bravado that you've got to have that helped you when you started standing out in front of other people on stage?
0: Look, I think everything to do with the bloke I am now is how I grew up. I lived out there till I was 25. In Panania, with Mum had one room with my sister and I had another room.
1: Till you were 25?
0: Even this is why when I was at the AMP, I'd get the train into, you know, I lived at home out in the suburbs. Until I was 25 when in fact I left because I sold my car, bought a ticket to England and intended to go and went around knocking on doors telling everyone I was an actor. That's when I left Panania. I think everything I am, I learnt growing up there. You know, like, I've been sophisticated in other ways. I've had opportunities to go to places and touch things that are truly wonderful and lucky. But I was thinking about bullying. They were talking about bullying the other day. You know, there was a bully that I came across bullies. There was a bloke that was up the road as a bully, and you start walking past and think, oh, please don't let him come out. Please don't let him come out. It scares me. It might hurt me or whatever. And you learn to either avoid him, find another way to go around, or to say something that would make him laugh. You learn to negotiate that part of life again. I learned that you better be straight up, you know, because it ain't going to wash pretending. Everyone was in it together. People looked after you, all that sort of stuff.
1: I mean, Paul Keating's another Bankstown boy, and he's got a kind of swagger that's not so dissimilar to you on screen.
0: When I saw the Keating lectures on television or whatever they were, those ones, I remember turning to Rachel, who said, that was fantastic. I said, that bloke couldn't come from anywhere except the western suburbs, Bankstown. he's defined in that way.
1: So after you sold

0: a car and cashed in all your checks and moved to the UK. How easy was it for you to get work acting?
1: Well, you've got to realise that there was 4 years before that where I really liked doing that review. And if someone told me about an amateur theatre in town that I could join called the Genesian Theatre. And at that time, I just decided that the people at AMP who were having the best time and had the smiles on their face were the salesmen. So I said, I'm giving up. I want to become a salesman. So I went on the road at the same time I joined the Genesian Theatre. Now, when I was on the road, the only thing that mattered was on the Friday getting the figures in. So I was suddenly involved with some, I gave up football. I gave up surfing. This thing overtook me. I loved being down there. I loved rehearsing things, doing all that sort of stuff. And so for 4 years, I got heavily involved in amateur theatre. And I remember at the age of 25 going, I've got to make a decision. I've either got to get on with my life and a career, or I've got to have a go at this. And I looked around, and in Australia, I'd go to the theatre, there'd be people doing American or English plays. And I thought, well, I ain't going to do that secondhand. I'm going to go to England and become an Englishman. So that's when I sold my car, bought a ticket to England, and started knocking on doors.
0: And with an English accent, is that when you were on
1: stage? As soon as I got off the plane, I realised that I had to speak differently. So every time I'd hear a word, I'd change it phonetically. For example, like if someone says, you know, if you say, what hour is it, mate? I heard, what R, the letter R, hour became R, what R is it? So I started to change phonetically everything. And, you know, like, once again, here's what I learned on the growing up in on the streets of Sydney, of Bankstown. I arrived in Mykonos on the way, and there was other young blokes there and that, and I was talking to a young English bloke whose parents lived in Chelsea in a council flat, and he said, "What are you going to England for?" I said, "I'm going to become an actor, and I want to be in the theatre. I'm going to become an actor." And he said, "Oh, my dad's in the theatre." I said, and like the ears pricked up, "Whoa, opportunity!" So I went, oh, yeah, what's he do? He said, he's a fireman. Now, I found out that every theatre has a fireman, but they're influential. They're important people in the theatre. I just wanted to get into the theatre. I didn't care. I thought, I've got to get into the theatre if I'm going to be an actor in some way. So when I went, he said, look up my dad. So I did. I rang him. And he said, I'll send you down to meet the chief fireman. I went down to meet the chief fireman. He said, so you want to be in the theatre? He said, I can get you pushing scenery tonight at the Victoria Palace. Here's your union cards. Down you go. Started pushing scenery. While I was pushing scenery, there was a young actor there who said to me, look, to get a job, you've got to write away to the provinces. You've got to get in the small theatres first. I wrote to the provinces. One of the provinces came back and said, well, we don't have any room for you as an actor, but you can push scenery here. I thought, get out there, get a full-time job in it, something will happen. As it did, Timothy West, one of the great actors, came up there doing a series of plays. I got to know him and I said, I want to be an actor. They were doing the Oz obscenity trial reading. And I said, and he said, you can play one of the parts. I did that. And the next minute, I played a coughing orderly in the next play that he was doing up there.
0: A coughing orderly.
1: There was a play called National Health, and it had down there, it had coughing orderly. And I thought, they're going to have to bring an actor up from London and pay him to be a coughing orderly. I said, Tim, I can play that part.
0: I can cough.
1: I can be the coughing orderly. I'm saving you money. But I was in a play with some very, very good actors. So I was getting my hours up. And then I went and did theatre and education, where I went around to schools, two and three schools a day, doing stuff with the children. And then I came down to London. So I'd now been away for something like 18 months out of Panania. I then came down to London, and I read in the paper that that they were looking for actors to go with a major theatre company to go to the universities of America. I wrote to them. They said, come and audition. I auditioned. I then got a phone call from one of the actresses that was auditioning me who said, look, we haven't got a part for you for what the parts that are going. She said, but we really liked your audition. My sister is the casting director for the National Theatre. Peter Hall has just taken over from Olivier and is putting a new company together. Would you like to audition? I said, yeah. I rang her sister. The sister says, come down, audition. I came down. I did two things for her. One was a speech from Barone for Love's Labour's Lost. And she said, and you've got to sing a song. She said, she rang me up. She said, okay, tomorrow you're auditioning for Peter Hall. I went down to Peter Hall with my piece prepared, sat in the wings while another actor was there. The other actor did his piece and then he sang an aria. And I've got When the Red, Red Robin Comes Bob, Bob, Bobbing Along pretty badly.
0: But did you think, did something come out when you opened your mouth? That's the bigger question after you're a Stedford.
1: And that's the thing. I walked out onto the stage and there was Peter Hall sitting there. And she said, Brian's going to do Barone from Love's Labour's Lost. And he's going to sing When the Red, Red Robin Comes Bobbing Along. And I reckon I was the only bloke that sang that there or anything like it. Peter Hall smiled. He got me to do the piece again. I went home. That night they said, would you like a year's contract with the National?

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1: This week on Conversations, we're bringing you stories from our elders. And today, it's the story of the actor Brian Brown. Brian, after working in theatre in the UK, you came back to Australia and appeared, of course, in Breaker Morant. What do you remember of your first day on the set of that film?
2: I remember that I had the worst moustache of any of the guys.
1: Were you singled out, do you think?
2: Bruce Beresford asked me to play this character, Hancock, and he said, you've got to wear a moustache. So I started to grow the moustache, and after about 3 weeks, I looked at it and I thought, this is dreadful. And I rang Bruce and I said, Bruce, do I have to wear a moustache? You know, I can play this role without a moustache. He said, Brian, this is a real character. This is a real bloke. You've got to wear the moustache. So I continued trying to grow this thing, and eventually I thought, you know what? It's not bad. It's not bad.
1: Give me a sense of it. Give me some descriptions.
2: Well, it was sort of like a caterpillar a bit. It was sort of, the hair was sort of out of everywhere, but like it was there. It wasn't, you couldn't see through it just to see my skin. There was hair going, but it was all a bit wobbly, but you know, it looked like a virility to it. And so I go down there for the first day of rehearsal, feeling pretty good. And in walks Rod Mulliner, the actor, and he has got this thing that's so beautiful and so shaped and whatever. And I sort of went, and then John Waters walked in, and John Waters had this thing. And I remember going into a real like, oh, God, they've got moustaches and I've got this thing. And in fact, when the movie ended, I reckon within 5 minutes, I went into the toilet and I cut my moustache off and I thought, you know, like, and then I sort of thought, geez, I don't want any reshoots on this movie. I couldn't wait to get that off. I thought I looked so bad in that movie. And I also thought, you know, I saw a cut of the movie and I thought, oh, my God, what a dreadful character. All I do is just throw out these lines all the time. And I thought, oh, well, you know, that's the end of me as an actor in film and everything. And I'd done a few films before that, but there was a, you know, it was going to be a pretty good film. And then the movie came out and people went, gee, I really like you in this. And then, you know, some agents in Hollywood went, oh, I really like you in this. We want to represent you. And it's like, wow, maybe I better look at that movie again.
1: Well, it was such a big international success, this film about an Australian war story. Why did it resonate so much, Breaker Morant, do you think?
2: Well, I think the big reason for Breaker appeared at the right time because in America there was a thing called the My Lai Massacre from Vietnam, and a Lieutenant Kelly was the bloke who was the one that was going to have to pay for this massacre. And that's where it stopped, on a lowly officer. They didn't go after the big boys on it. And this was sort of the same thing. And it's interesting, like, a number of people, even today when I'll go somewhere, Vietnam vets that are American will come up and say, I really love that movie. And I remember reviewers saying to me in New York, you know, that great movie, you know, it's about the My Lai Massacre, isn't it? It's been fashioned for that. And I went, no, this is a true story of our own. So it really was at the right time for what was happening about Vietnam at that stage.
1: After Hollywood came calling, you ended up in a TV series called The Thornbirds. Mm. No moustache in that.
2: No.
1: Often not a shirt.
2: Often not. Well, I was a shearer.
1: I was watching some of it recently, Brian. It's a little X-rated, some of The Thornbirds. For people who haven't seen it, how would you describe that story? It was such a big deal at the time.
2: Well, you know, it was Colleen McCulloch's book, which was massive all over the world. And an American company picked up the rights to it and turned it into 10 hours. And it was basically a love story between a young girl on an Australian homestead and her relationship with a Catholic bishop, and an illicit love story, which, of course, was why it was such a bestseller. And let me tell you, in Italy, they turn that on every Christmas and watch that. They love it there. You know, a cardinal with a young girl, yeah, well, you know, this is good. But she, when you know, she gets a few years older and he goes off to the Vatican, she meets a shearer that I

0: play and we marry and we have a child, that relationship doesn't work out because she's never really loved him. He's not the right man for her. But that was Meggie and Luke, and I was Luke and Meggie was Rachel Ward.
1: Did you have to learn to shear sheep for that film?
0: Yeah.
1: How hard was that?
0: Very hard. Shearing's one of those incredibly hard. You know, I remember the first time I started to do it, within like 10 seconds, sweat was pouring off me. It was so difficult in holding the sheep and doing that, the intensity of what you were doing. And I remember one day going, like, after a minute, I'd sheared the sheep and I had no sweat. I went, my God, I've just done that. But that took, you know, that was a, you know, every day for a couple of weeks before I started to actually was relaxed doing it.
1: And it was filmed in the States, though, set in Australia. How did they try to make it look Australian? Were
0: there
1: kangaroos?
0: Well, you know, the Yanks bought it, so they made it. They spent a lot of money on it. So they used Hawaii for Queensland because a lot of cane cutting and all that sort of stuff. They used that. We used a place called the Simi Valley outside of LA. Simi Valley in California was where the homestead Dragida was built. I think that's, these days, I think that's probably masses of houses all over there, but it was a very isolated area and looked like Australia, California and our outback, Sam.
1: Were there many Australians on set?
0: No, none. I mean, I was Australian, and another Australian fellow who was in Number 96, and I can't remember his name now, he played a character was sort of a mate of mine, Shearer. But, yeah, I was really the only Australian.
1: What were your first impressions of Miss Rachel Ward when you met her?
0: Good sort.
1: Is that speaking as Luke or speaking as Brian?
0: I would have thought speaking as Brian.
1: Is it true you read her palm early on?
0: I did.
1: It's a smooth move.
0: I did. I'd been somewhere and someone, or I'd seen on, I was watching TV or something, was telling me that on a person's wrist, or on a girl's wrist, there's lines, and those lines will tell you how many children you're going to have. I've actually got a photo of this. And at some stage, we were sitting in the shearing shed between takes and we were talking about something. I said, I can tell you how many children you're going to have. Give me a hand. So I held a hand and I went, you're going to have three children. And someone took a photo of me. And of course, we've had three children.
1: How long after you met did you two get married?
0: About 9 months, I think. We shot that in the July. We got married in the April of 83, I think. Yeah, about 9 months, 9 or 10 months.
1: Your good friend Sam Neill has described that wedding as a mix of the most Australian and the most posh British guests you could imagine. Was it a good day?
0: It was a very good day. It was a very funny day. It was an unusual day. I mean, like, it was a terrifying day for me because I was getting married. And it was like I was scared witless, you know. Like, I knew this was big. I knew this was something that I was getting into that was big, you know. Marriage is something where you're with one person, you're going to have children, you know, like something was opening up. You know, I was 35 when I married and I hadn't contemplated it. I'd had relationships, but not ever with a purpose of going anywhere particularly. And I was struck by the enormity of what I was getting into. So I was pretty, like, fraught. But it was held at Rachel's mum and dad had a place in Oxford, and we had the wedding there. And, yes, you know, Rachel's mum and dad came from a certain area of society in England. And so there was, you know, if you want to call it posh, there was some pretty posh people there, a few lords and stuff like that. And then I'd got a number of mates of mine came over for it. And people like Edward Woodward, who had done Breaker Morant, came up with Jenny Agutter, who these days probably people know of for Midwife. She was in the first National Theatre when I was there. So I had some English, Anthony Andrews, who I knew, who was in that great show with Jeremy Irons just around the same time as A Town Like Alice came out everywhere. And so I had friends there, and I had a number of Australian friends there too. The one huge regret that I have about that wedding was that I didn't have my mother, and it was my fault I didn't. I was shooting a movie at the time with Paul McCartney called Give My Regards to Broad Street, and Mum was getting on, and as Sam Neill says to me, he said, you were totally spoilt by your mother. And I said, no, I was never spoilt. I was idolised. And, you know, I meant a lot to her. But I knew I was in the middle of shooting this movie. And I had this one day off to get married. And if Mum came over, I couldn't look after her. I couldn't take her to do things. And so I talked myself into going, it's not a good idea. And I think it was very selfish on my part, you know, in reality. I could have in some way made this work. But I sort of took an easy option. And she didn't come. My sister couldn't come because she was pregnant at the time. So it wasn't as though my sister could come with Mum. And so Mum didn't come. You know, Mum was great about it. And she wrote this letter. She wrote this letter to Rachel's dad that I got shown saying,

0: saying, look, I'm sorry I can't be there and everything. But please, please look after my boy because he means a lot to me. Great Sheila.
1: And I'm sure she loved meeting Rachel when you guys came to Australia.
0: Anyway, I really regret that I didn't get her there.
1: You then made a host of Hollywood movies, Brian, including Gorillas in the Mist.
0: Which one?
1: The Gorillas in the Mist.
0: Oh, my goodness.
1: Did you expect to be filming out in the jungle with those gigantic animals?
0: No, I didn't. I was on Lord Howe Island with Rachel and my two daughters. As I arrived at Lord Howe Island, the bloke that ran the pub there or something said, listen, you've got to ring your agent in America. They'd sent a message through to there. We didn't have mobiles then or something. So I ring Fred over in America and he says, listen, mate, you've got to come. They want you to come over to London to talk with Mike Lapdead, who's directing this film called Gorillas in the Mist, and Sigourney Weaver's going to play
1: Diane Fossey.
0: Diane Fossey. And so the script had got sent to me. I was able to read it on Lord Howe Island. And so we went back and then I flew to London to talk with Sigourney and Michael, and we had a session where we worked some scenes together and stuff like that. And at the end of it, I said to Michael, so am I doing this or what? And he said, yeah. He said, well, you better go down to the production office and find out dates and stuff. So I go down to the production office and I said to the lady there and the production manager, I said, so when do you want me to come back and fly in to start here in London? Because I imagine it was going to be shot in Pinewood. And I'd seen Greystoke, which was the story of Tarzan, which was all done in Pinewood and people dressed up in monkey suits and everything. It was fantastically done. And they said, no, you're flying into Kenya because then you'll go to Rwanda. We're going to shoot it in the jungles of Rwanda and where Dan Fossey had her research laboratory. What's her name there? And I remember thinking, oh, well, yeah, that's a good idea. More authentic, shoot it where it's meant to be in the area and everything. So I fly over to Rwanda and they say, okay, so tomorrow we're going up to where the gorillas are. And I was like, what do you mean, the real gorillas? Like, oh.
1: You thought they're going to be people in costumes
0: there. We're going to the gorillas that they're up there. And I'm like, yeah, no, well, that sounds like a good idea, more authentic and everything. That's pretty good. And then we all start to, that morning, it was about 200 porters and all that going up the side of the mountain, walking for about 3 hours. And then some guards come out that guard the to try and stop poachers. And they got guns and that. And they come out and they say they're about 100 metres in there. So everyone stops there and about 20 of us go in a little bit where makeup's done. And then they say, well, only four of you can go in now. Sigourney, myself, the director of photography and the focus puller. Even Michael Apted couldn't go in. And Michael would say, this is what I want you to try and get today. Try and have something with the little ones or whatever. You know, each day there'd be something. But this is the first day. And so they say, well, now off we go. We'll go in. And I start to walk and there's a bloke there from karaoke, from the place, who's a researcher, got a pencil and paper, and he's with us and we start walking in and I'm looking around going, well, what about the bloke, the guards with the guns? You know, like, aren't they coming with us? And it's like, oh, no, they can't go in there. And I'm thinking, so we've got a bloke with a pencil and a piece of paper if we get into trouble. What are we going to write him a note saying, hey, please don't do anything? Anyway, we walked in there and we then walked towards looking for these gorillas. And I've got to say, you know, it must have been 20 minutes later, half an hour later when we started to get near one. I suddenly saw this face come around a tree about 60 metres away. And I've never, and I still don't think I've ever seen such power in my life as that head that came around and looked at me, you know, and it was a good 60 metres away, was so powerful. The eyes were so, you could just look straight through those eyes to somewhere else. It was, you know, for want of a better word, it was seeing God. It was extraordinary what I was looking into. And scary.
2: Today on Conversations, I'm with actor Brian Brown, who's telling stories from his big life in the movies. Scary the whole time that
0: just
2: you were filming?
0: Just that power that I was going to be meant to be moving amongst. Because the idea was, we were to follow the gorillas and they stop at a certain time. But you don't know whether you're going to follow them for 2 hours before they stop or what. And in that time, the idea then is you start moving amongst them. And I'm meant to be a photographer. And it's a camera that works. I'm photographing them. That's part of what my scene is. And this is the first day. And we get up there and we now stop. And there they are. And it's like, okay, let's get the cameras together. Sigourney's there watching me while I'm meant to be. And I had to get up and they said, off you go. So I've got the camera and I now move amongst about 30 gorillas, main silverback and a couple of younger silverback. And I'm moving as close as you are. I'm moving around amongst them with a camera with my back to them. And I'm just thinking, I just got to go now. I just got to do it. I'm now the photographer amongst all these. But I was waiting for that hand, that paw, whatever, to grip me on the shoulder, to rip my head off, to hurl me off the mountain, you know, and I knew that the next day they'd say, oh, Australian actor, killed in Rwanda, gorilla, hurls him off mountain. Never happened before. But it didn't happen. And the thing was, if I was submissive, it wasn't going to happen. They didn't want to do anything to you. They don't eat meat. You're not prey. And as long as you don't do something that worries them with the little ones or something like that, they're not going to have a go at you.
1: No Bankstown takeaway.
0: You know, the interesting thing was I turned 40 up there, and this is how strange it all is, life. You know, if someone had said to me when I was in Panania, where do you think you'll turn 40? There's no way I'd have come up with a scenario of on top of a mountain in Africa called Rwanda, surrounded by a bunch of gorillas. I could have said the moon and somebody go, yeah, that could be possible. We might have things doing that then. I would not have come up with that scenario.
1: How different an experience was making Cocktail to that film? What were your memories of that set?
0: I remember that as a lot of fun. My daughters were then about 5 and 3 and we went to Jamaica and I had Rachel and my daughters and we were in a, you know, Jamaica was lovely to be there, just the place and the music and the sounds and the place like that. So it was lovely to do that. We started filming in Toronto and it was minus 35 degrees wind chill factor. So Rachel wasn't real happy sitting inside a hotel room with the two little ones while I'm going off hurling bottles and, you know, girls are screaming at Tom and I from being in the bar or whatever. And I'm coming home thinking, that was a good day. And she's going, take them. You know, I remember that very clearly. You know, it's funny what you remember. The thing that I so remember about that was the amount of work I put in to learning to throw bottles and glasses. And Tom put a lot, and I put a lot of work in. We got very good at it. Around my hotel room in New York and stuff, I'd have bottles and glasses everywhere. I'd get up in the middle of the night to go for a pee. I'd throw 4 bottles this way, 4 bottles that way, go and have a pee, 4 bottles, then get back into bed because you had to stay good at it.
1: Have you still got that skill?
0: No, but I know how to get that skill. Like with anything, it's repetitive work over and over and over and over and then a breakthrough. And we got so good, we were hurling stuff over our shoulder, catching and doing things that no one had done before. The bloke that taught us had never done things in unison with someone else. We got very good. And in fact, that's, in a funny way, that's why that movie has sort of continued on because it was really colourful, that side of it. Sure, it was a love story between Tom and that and about celebrityhood was really what it was meant to be about and ego and, you know, I slit my throat in that because I'm really full of it. But I just remember that Tom found that. That was never in the script. And Tom went to a bar one night and saw a bloke doing that and he came back and he said, why don't we make us like gunslingers? Why don't we make us have that? And the director went, wow, if you guys can learn it, do it. And that really is what sustained it. And truthfully, I used to, for 10 or 15 years after, I go to any bar in the world and I walk in and blokes are throwing them around. I walk in and they think they're seeing God and they drop things. And I've had so many free drinks around the world because of that movie. It's not funny.
1: Everything's going well for you in Hollywood. Why did you and Rachel decide to come back and base yourselves in Australia?
0: Yeah, I think the thing that is interesting about that is that people see that the progression has to be like that. I never saw it like that. When I sold my car and went to England to become an actor, that's what I wanted. And suddenly I was given that opportunity to be it and people paid me to do it. So I'd achieve what I wanted. This was how I was going to be able to live my life. I didn't actually think I might be a broke actor or a wealthy actor or anything like that. I got to be an actor. Now, the practicalities of that would come to me later as I moved along in life, but I wanted to be an actor. So when we were over there and we were working, now remember, Rachel was English. She wasn't American. She enjoyed being in America because she liked it wasn't a class system. What you achieve yourself. And I went over there and people offered me jobs. But the first job I was offered in America, John Dygan was doing a film here. I'd done Winter of Our Dreams. He was going to do Far East. And I'd said, I'll do it. And at the time I was doing it, I got offered a job. I was going to do it in a month or two. I got offered a job in America by my American agent, said, you've been offered this by a major filmmaker. And I went, what's the dates? And he told me, I said, I can't do that. I'm doing a movie in Australia. And he said, well, what are your dates there? And I gave him the dates. And he said, well, see what. So he got in touch and he said, well, this one you're going to do will end just before that. And I said, oh, well, that'll be all right. He said, but they won't take an end date. If it goes over, it's going to. I said, well, then that would interfere with the movie I've said I'll do. And he said, well, what are you getting paid in the Australian movie? And I told him, and he said, well, you're going to get this, which was four times the amount or something, thinking that that was the answer to it. I said, yeah, but what you don't understand, Fred, is I've said I'm going to do this movie, so I can't do it. And so I didn't do it, and I came back. But I remember that was a lesson that I was presented with. Like, I was either going to go in a way where I had to put something in front of, my decision had to be made by something that wasn't that important to me. Something else was important to me.
1: It's clear talking to you, Brian, how important family has been, your mum, your wife, your kids. You were recently at the birth of your first grandchild.
0: Yeah, Matilda had a little Zan. We knew she was pregnant, Adam. She was a few days over. Well, of course we knew she was pregnant, but she was a few days over. Anyway, I'm out having dinner with Sam Neill, actually, and we're having dinner. And I get in the car to go home, and I think I'd better check my phone. And it's like this thing saying, where's Dad? Where's Mum? Anyone got any idea? Then all the kids are backwards and forwards on the one thing that we have together. I'm like, and of course, my hearing's not great. And I'd had it turned down because of having one. So they're all trying to get me to say, she's having a baby now, Dad. So it's like, oh, right, well, we better drive over there. And Rachel was meant to be sort of a helper. They got all these funny names, but I don't know what it is now, Nona or Nona.
1: Doula.
0: Doula. She was going to be the doula or whatever. And so I said, well, we better get over there. I'll drive you over. So we get over to the new hospital and we go in there. There's this big room. There's a bath in there and bed and everything and a lounge and stuff. And so we get over there. And so during the course of the night, I'm sitting down in the lounge while they're going through all this stuff and Tilly's screaming and asking for bloody, you know, any drug that's going to get her through this. And you know, and then she has the baby and I'm still sitting there, you know. It's like no one told me to get out of the room. But the interesting thing is that Rachel helped deliver it and I was sitting behind her and patting and saying, everything's going to be good, darling. But Rachel said to me, I've never seen a baby be delivered. I'd seen three. You know, Rachel was like, wow, we're really quite something, us women, aren't we?
1: Brian, it's been an absolute delight to talk to you. Thanks so much for coming on Conversations.
0: Thank you. Loved it.

0: That was Paul Kelly with Deeper Water.
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0: I spoke with Brian Brown in 2019, and since we spoke, Brian has become a published author with his crime thrillers The Drowning and The Hidden. This conversation was made on the lands of the Gadigal, Turrbal and Yagara peoples. The producer was Michelle Ransom Hughes, and the executive producer was Carmel Rooney. I'm Sarah Konoski. Thanks for listening.
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4: On the music show after the news, the guitarist of The National, Bryce Dessner, who is also the composer, Bryce Dessner, and it's in that form that he is currently in Australia working with the Sydney Symphony Orchestra. We're also going to meet Bob Scott, composer and sound designer, and we'll find out how he gets radios to make animal noises.
5: ABC News, I'm Thanmaya Navada. The Prime Minister has stressed the importance of listening to Pacific nations on the front line of the climate crisis in comments made at one of the world's largest climate conferences in New York. Anthony Albanese's speech comes ahead of the United Nations General Assembly, where he's expected to meet with numerous world leaders. Speaking at the opening ceremony of Climate Week, he says Australia's Pacific neighbours hold valuable insights into tackling climate change.
6: Nowhere does this matter more than the region that is our home, the Pacific, a region where those who have contributed the least to the climate crisis are among the most vulnerable to its consequences.
5: Earlier this month at the Pacific Islands Forum, Australia faced criticism for continuing to approve new fossil fuel projects. Major US media companies say they'll suspend their White House pooled coverage after several reporters notified President Donald Trump's administration that they're filing a lawsuit over being denied access. Nick Parmeter has more.
7: Reporters from CNN, MS Now and Politico were blocked from the White House on Saturday, a day after Donald Trump said he was barring them because of reporting he found to be fake news. The actions are a clear escalation of his long-running efforts to restrict news coverage by journalists he finds objectionable. In a joint statement, the organisations say the lawsuit aims to protect our First Amendment rights and defend the principle that the government does not decide what the press reports or publishes. Last year, the Associated Press filed a lawsuit after being barred along with Reuters from the group of reporters that covers the president's daily movements.
5: Vice President J.D. Vance has argued it's not a ban, but rather a refusal of special access. Paramount, Skydance and Warner Brothers Discovery have reached an agreement with the attorneys general of 12 US states that were suing to block their merger. The settlement clears the way for the more than $150 billion deal to go ahead, one of the biggest media mergers ever. States opposing it had complained it would stifle competition. Share prices for both companies have risen following reports of the settlement. The New South Wales opposition leader says more urgently needs to be done to tackle domestic violence after a horror weekend across the state. There have been four suspected DV-related deaths in the space of 48 hours, including a five-year-old boy who was stabbed to death in the Blue Mountains yesterday. Kelly Sloan says the entire community needs to turn their shock at the latest events into action.
8: This is something that is not just on the government, it is on all of us. It is on the good men to show other men how to be good men. It is about strong women showing other women how to be strong. And it is about our sports clubs doing good role modelling. It's about strong conversations. It's about noticing the warning signs.
5: The family of a Gold Coast man fatally shot in 2009 say they've lost faith in the justice system after prosecutors dropped a murder charge over his death. Emily Dobson reports.
0: In 2022, Paul Unan was charged with murder in relation to the death of Omega Rustin. The 32-year-old was fatally shot following an alleged road rage incident in Burleigh Heads on Australia Day in 2009. Investigations by New South Wales and Queensland Police led to Mr. Unan's arrest 13 years later. But today, prosecutors told the Brisbane Magistrates Court the Crown had no evidence to offer into the charge. Mr. Rustin's brother Nicholas told the ABC his family has lost faith in the justice system.
5: A man has been banned from Oz Comic Con after allegedly biting one of the artists on Sunday afternoon at Brisbane Convention and Exhibition Centre. Footage supplied to the ABC shows stallholder Bowie Chong in a heated argument with another vendor, Victoria Manton-Williams. She says she asked Chong whether his art was AI-generated, prompting him to swear at her and snatch away a phone from her artist friend who was filming. Manton-Williams says her friend pushed Chong, who then allegedly bit her friend's arm and latched on. Oz Comic Con says the matter has been referred to police. The Queensland opposition is demanding the government release a report underpinning plans for Rockhampton's Fitzroy River to host Olympic rowing. Last week, the Premier announced international rowing bodies have endorsed the proposed flat water course for the Brisbane 2032 Games after a technical assessment, despite concerns over water quality and crocodiles. And in sport, Collingwood midfielder Nick Dacos has claimed the AFL's Brownlow medal at a black tie event in Melbourne. He joins Nathan Buckley and Dane Swan as former Collingwood greats who've won the league's highest individual honour. And you're up to date with the latest on ABC News.
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4: Hello, it's the music show on ABC Radio National. I'm Andrew Ford. That's the sound of pond life. It's part of a sound installation by Bob Scott and Roslyn Odes. A giant ring of radios are tuned into the natural world in this piece. Some very surprising results. And Bob Scott is going to be along later to guide us through them. Bryce Desner is probably best known as a member of The National, but he's also an acclaimed composer, and he's been on the show a few times to speak about that side of his life in particular. He's back in town for the Australian premiere of his cello concerto called Trembling Earth, which is going to be presented by the Sydney Symphony Orchestra. And they're also playing this work, St. Carolyn by the Sea.

0: And that's the end of St. Carolyn by the Sea. Bryce Dessner and Aaron Dessner playing electric guitars with the Copenhagen Philharmonic, conducted by André Derrida. And I'm very pleased to welcome back to the show the composer and one of those guitarists, Bryce Dessner.
1: Great to see you. Thank you.
0: When you were last on the show, that was brand new, that piece, and we talked about it. But listening to it now, and perhaps particularly listening to the end, I wonder how you physically, how you write music. Do you do it with the guitar strapped on?
1: Yeah, I learned from some early experiments writing for friends in conservatory and music school, where I was, you know, composing and playing classical guitar. And I learned pretty quickly that the guitar is not super useful for, especially for writing for string instruments. So I tended to not write with a guitar. And in fact, the guitar parts in St. Carolyn, you know, it was an interesting process because a lot of it was written, you know, on the piano and manuscript, and there's some kind of composer games going on in there, which then I had to translate into playable parts. And you know, in a nice way, there's some, you know, for instance, the beginning of that little chorale that comes towards the end is atypical for me. That's not something I would play if I was just picking up the guitar. So I wrote it in a different way. And I kind of, every time I come back to play it, it's like, it's almost like meeting an old friend, like, oh, look at you. You know, there's some sort of chromatic bass lines in the middle there that you know, I typically don't do on when I'm playing just electric guitar on my own.
0: Yeah. Yeah, I was going to ask you about whether there's a separation between Bryce Dessner, the composer, and Bryce Dessner, the performer of his own music.
1: It's another thing, I think, you know, having gone through grad school as a performer and composer and playing a lot of, you know, we used to have a series called New Music New Haven up at Yale, and I would get pieces that were just impossible. Or then I moved to Paris and was, you know, working with some composers there. And, you know, it was wonderful, but I would often, you know, be amongst other, you know, young classical musicians. And we would have the experience of

0: being kind of pushed in a good way or pushed in a, you know, bang your head against the wall. So I'm pretty sensitive to writing music that I want to challenge, but not, you know, I wrote a violin concerto a couple of years ago that pushes up against the edge of, you know, physical injury, I would say, but doesn't quite get there, you know? So yeah, I try to, there's another piece for electric guitar that I wrote for the ensemble Intercontemporain that's called Wires. It's electric guitar and orchestra, small orchestra, which has some very difficult guitar moments in it. It has a kind of atonal guitar solo that I wrote, you know, using some techniques that it's almost impossible to play. But that one, every time I play it, I'm like, why did I do this? But no, St. Carolyn is mostly pretty playable.
1: Yes, yes. The electric guitar as a solo instrument is happening more and more. And not just as a solo instrument, also as part of ensembles and so on. And it's almost become, well, not a commonplace, but perhaps a hallmark of early 21st century music to hear that sound in there. Does it surprise you and does it intrigue you?
0: I mean, the electric guitar, first of all, there's a, you know, I get asked about that, like, oh, is it, you know, I was the first use of the electric guitar in subscription for the New York Philharmonic
1: right,
0: was okay. Actually, it was Wires, the piece I just mentioned in, you know, 150-year history. They'd had, you know, maybe had electric guitar with a pop group or something, but to have it in a classical piece.
1: They never done Gruppen.
0: No. You know, but of course, the kind of instrumentation, new instruments, there's a long history of composers using them when they would pop up. You know, Ravel put the saxophone in the bolero, or Messiaen played around with Ion Martineau, or John Adams has synthesizers in many of his pieces and electric bass. And so there's nothing really that new about it. I will say that I don't use the electric guitar as a solo the way you'd expect to hear it. Because it has a lot of firepower, you know, you can, you know, go wild with it, obviously. But I find it as a, you know, in St. Carolyn specifically, it's used like the way Mahler would use the harps or something. It's a kind of, or maybe the mallet percussion or the piano. And for that reason, there's no harp in St. Carolyn. And in that way, it's quite lovely. And it you know, the reason for it to be there, you know, and I'm trained as a classical guitarist, and I like, you know, I like playing the electric guitar almost like a classical guitar, where it's manipulating the sound with the placement of your right hand as opposed to effects pedals or something. And you can get the guitar to sing in different ways depending on how you pluck it or strum it or, you know, and so that's more the way that I approach it. And, you know, it's always a balance issue of making sure that the amplification, essentially that the amplification has to match the orchestra. You can't overpower them. So I almost never have reinforcement, you know, essentially treating the amplifier like the sound, you know, that we should be able to peek out over the orchestra, but not drown them out.
1: Can we talk about style? Because, you know, here you are. I mean, people were saying to me, oh, Bryce Desner's coming, or the guy from the National's coming in. And you're sort of not the guy from the National today. But when you are the guy from the National, are you a different Bryce Desner from a stylistic point of view? I mean, do you do things on the guitar that you would never do in a concert piece?
0: You know, I've always been this character who exists in multiple worlds simultaneously. And it's fundamental. It's you know, I get asked about it more from the classical side, I would say. On the rock side, people tend to, you know, just be, you know, we came up in New York City in the late 90s, early 2000s, when you'd be at a small club with John Zorn, Lou Reed would show up, the guys from Sonic Youth would be there, maybe Lamont Young would come by, Steve Reich might be in the room. I mean, literally, you know, even the, you know, somebody like John Corigliano, or like there was a mix of music going on there that was fundamental to my kind of upbringing. And I was like the music school kid who, you know, was playing, my job was teaching music and playing with composers like Steve Reich and Philip Glass. I toured with them in my early 20s, the Bang on a Can ensemble. That's sort of like how I paid the bills. And the band was getting started. And actually even, you know, at a time when, say, Michael Stipe and REM were supporting the National, so was Steve Reich, was talking about us in the press and kind of was instrumental at a time for us where, you know, Steve was very supportive of my early compositions but also really liked the band and had heard the band. And, you know, so that things are kind of very interconnected. And for me, I mean, yes, there's certain things like playing electric

0: because I just said how I don't play loud electric guitar with the orchestra. With the band, there's a kind of almost like a spectral experience of loud electric guitar. It's not about how many notes you're playing. It can be just one note, or just like if you imagine, you know, the sound a cello makes just by placing the bow on one string. The equivalent on electric guitar is letting a string resonate with an amp, you know, at a very high volume, and it creates all kinds of like brilliant, beautiful frequencies. And that's the kind of thing I get to do with the band that I don't get to do in a concert hall.
1: You mentioned the cello. Maybe we should move on and talk about Anastasia Kopechkina, who's part of this concert. And we might actually pause and listen to a song for Aino.

0: That's Song for Ainola by Bryce Dessner, performed by Anastasia Kobakina on cello. I actually would like to ask you about that piece, and from there move on to talking about your relationship to other composers, because that's a kind of veiled homage to Sibelius, or at least to his home.
1: I've been lucky to have a quite deep collaboration with a couple Finnish musicians, Pekka Kujisto, who's a Finnish violinist, who I wrote a concerto for and several solo pieces, and is an old friend and kind of a real proponent of my music. And then Esa-Pekka Salonen, who's eminent composer and conductor. I was one of his composers in residence when he was in San Francisco, but he's, you know, someone I work with frequently. And through Pekka, I was invited to a summer festival as composer in residence 10-12 years ago, which takes place in the town of Tuusula, which is where Sibelius lived. Ainola is the name of his house. And I spent 10 days, you know, writing a longer piece called Tuusula, actually, that's also on the solos record that was recorded by Anastasia Kobakina. That's how I met this fantastic young cellist who I've now written the concerto for. Song for Ainola is like a sort of short movement that's almost more Bach-like in its kind of material, but I was essentially just would wake up every morning sitting on this lake. There's a small lake for anyone who's made the pilgrimage there. It's just a beautiful place where many artists lived and still live. Famous painters. It was kind of the Sibelius's circle was a quite vibrant scene in the late 19th century, early 20th century. And it's a beautiful place. So I just sort of, you know, let that landscape kind of inspire me. Mm. Yeah, I don't know that it has more relationship to Sibelius's actual music.
0: No, it
1: that.
0: Doesn't.
1: Yeah. Yeah.
0: At least I can't hear it.
1: Yeah.
0: But what about other composers' music? Because you've often drawn on, you know, the music. Well, I mean, the Hildegard is a good example. There's a Lutosławski piece. I wonder how you feel about that whole tradition going back, well, in what, 800 years in Hildegard's case, and whether you see yourself as part of a sort of continuity of musical invention.
1: You know, I was recently asked to write some music for the Gerhard Richter exhibition in Paris last year. It was a retrospective of the great German painter's work. And there's a series of paintings that Richter did after Titian, the Renaissance painter. I think it's the Annunciation paintings, where Richter essentially came home as a, you know, I think he was in his 30s or something, and came home from Venice or Milan with a postcard of this painting, and he copied it. And he did, you know, 5, 6, 7 versions, and they're, you know, a series of very famous paintings of Richter. And it's essentially

0: you see the Renaissance painting, you know, it's quite close, the first copy, and then it slowly, all the figures disappear. And what's left is this sort of halo of light, this sort of beautiful abstraction. And when I saw it, I thought, oh, that's just kind of what I'm trying to do with my music. You know, that I somehow, I'm a student of music. I love history. I'm a performer. You know, when you get on stage with an orchestra, you're not just, they're not just playing your music. They're playing every piece they've ever played because their sense of phrasing and interpretation and breathing. And like, if you put a mezzo piano on the page, they have a gajillion references for what that means. And it's, and that's part of the beauty of written music, of learning. It's a constant education for me. You know, typically a lot of my early pieces, I would say Renaissance music, Renaissance and medieval music in general, because the rules were more flexible. And I'm not alone in that in terms of, you know, we talked about Steve Reich, obviously is very influenced by Perrotin, kind of, you know, 12th, 13th century French polyphony, as is Esa-Pekka Salonen. You know, later I adapted, you know, music of Gesualdo or Monteverdi for the classical guitar, or I've recently kind of rewritten a madrigal for a vocal group. So it definitely, it's in there that I'm often inspired by history, up to, you know, the new piece Trembling Earth for Anastasia Kobakina that we'll hear. There is a quote of Purcell in the middle. So it's a device that I've used, you know, maybe it's just, you know, I like music by other composers and I'm deciding to put it in my own work.
1: And you're a magpie.
0: Yeah.
1: But do you think of yourself as a magpie? I mean, is that part of your technique?
0: I'm a bit of a musical scavenger, I would say. I'm probably, people like to suggest that, I think because I have a root in popular music and folk music, and then, you know, growing up in the kind of minimalist New York scene a bit, that it's easy to put me in that corner. But actually, if you look a little closer, the composers I'm really inspired by are Dutilleux and Ludoslavski and Stravinsky. And more recently, I had a residency with the Tonhalle in Zurich and the Czech Philharmonic in Prague. And I kind of dove deeper into Mahler, I would say, which has been really wonderful. You know, because that's really the music that those orchestras really, that's their music. So it's not easy to say that I come from one thing or another. Yeah.
1: But you mentioning the cello concerto, I mean, it's not just that there's Purcell in there. I mean, there's Eduard Munch sort of behind that piece as well, isn't there? And so it's a wider frame of reference even than the history of music, which is already fairly wide.
0: A lot of my pieces obviously have kind of poetic titles. St. Caroline by the Sea is an image out of Jack Kerouac's Big Sur. I've often looked outside. I think partly being in America, you know, the history of concert music, of classical music in America is fairly short. A lot of the music that's programmed at orchestras is fully European, even more than in European orchestras, I would say. And so often it's like it's the painters and the poets and the choreographers and the filmmakers, you know, in a kind of American cultural history. And then often, you know, if you think about the jazz musicians and the folk and blues and in these areas, there's a lot of innovation and kind of freedom, I guess. And so, you know, saying that a lot of my instrumental pieces, it's different when I'm setting text, I would say, but the instrumental concert works, there's often a kind of extra musical idea. And in this case, I was thinking a lot about landscape. Back to painters, Anselm Kiefer is another, you know, like Richter, a great German painter, and he has this expression that he says, there's no such thing as an innocent landscape. And I read that, and I thought, that's really true. You know, we think of landscape, or like, you know, the equivalent in orchestral music is the pastorale, which is really a through line in centuries of orchestral repertoire, as this, you know, a lot of, you know, the big composers wrote these pastorale symphonies. And they're like novels. There's, you know, they're operas within, you know, there's so much in them. But it's this, the relationship of humanity to nature. And for some reason with this particular piece, it's what I was thinking about a lot. And I went to Oslo and saw the Edvard Munch, the new museum they have there. And they had a massive, I didn't know it, but he was primarily a landscape painter. Not with, you know, we know the Scream and this kind of these images of figures in the paintings.
1: Well, but the landscape in the Scream is,
0: and there's a huge number of paintings with nothing. They're just these old oak forests. And they're just, you know, and they're all painted just before the First World War. And they're like shocking. You know, it's shocking. And they're weirdly like very political, and but it's landscape paintings. And I thought, and then I, you know, recently was in Milan and went to see the Pinacoteca, and there's the Bruegel the Sun landscapes, and they're similarly kind of just bracing in there, but there's these pastoral pieces. But I thought, you know, and that so with this piece I wanted to kind of engage, you know, it's based in that, but it's a, you know, kind of, it, the form is more like a symphonic poem for cello.
1: You mentioned opera, and there's an opera with Anne Carson. I wonder whether you could tell us a little about this, and whether this gives you an opportunity to be more dramatic, more emotional, or given that it's Anne Carson, perhaps just as abstract.
0: Yeah, I've written my first opera, which is premiering next May in Basel, in Switzerland, for the Theater Basel. And we had the first rehearsals a couple of weeks ago, and it was very exciting. Yeah, it's a full opera. It's the story of Heracles after the labors. So it's, you know, Anne Carson, who's one of the, you know, great living English language poets and writers, and she's a classics expert and translates works, and most of her writing, I think all of her writing, is based on the classics. And so this is her kind of reinvention of the Heracles myth when he comes home. And it was I have to admit, I was writing this piece over the last few years, and, you know, each of these, you know, I've kind of learned the concerto has become a form that I understand. I kind of graduated into it, understand, you know, I've written several of them, and they're, you know, more than a few are, you know, there's a piano concerto and a double piano concerto and a violin concerto, a cello concerto, a trombone concerto, a couple of pieces with guitars in them. And they all get played. And, you know, it's been a nice experience of, you know, finding a kind of relationship to that language that is personal to me, but works for the performer. And writing an opera was a whole other, you know, it kind of allowed me, I've written for the voice a fair amount, but it was a challenge and a wonderful experience. And I would say, the experience of writing opera also kind of the, because of the amount of institutional, you know, structure around these things and the need for, you know, the timelines and the, you know, it's difficult to make it fun because there's a lot of kind of bureaucracy you need to wade through. And so with this, I was determined, along with so there's Anne Carson, and then the director of the opera is a guy named Ragnar Kjartansson, who's like one of my oldest friends, and he's an Icelandic visual artist. He actually has a retrospective right now in Melbourne. And we've done many pieces together, and a lot of his work is adjacent to theater and opera, and he's very influenced by that. And his parents were in the theater, but he never directed an opera. And so we got together and spent a summer, and we sang the opera ourselves, just a guitar, and he's a beautiful baritone. And kind of, you know, it's been a wonderful experience. I have to say also, back to kind of Trembling Earth and, you know, the times we're living in of great conflict and anxiety and war, and something about, you know, there's something quite old fashioned about obviously writing an opera on Greek tragedy. Like, you know, Mozart decided that was old fashioned, and here I am doing it in 2026. But it's been almost kind of like a ritual for me, like, you know, handing myself over to it through Anne's, you know, postmodern, post-feminist genius. In a way, she's so brilliant that it's like getting out of the way of the language.
1: Yes, yes.
0: And it's almost been therapeutic, I have to admit. And I've discovered things about the text I had no, you know, when we finally heard it, it was so heartbreaking. I also figured out the story is really the story of the father. It's not the story of Heracles. It's Heracles's father, Amphitryon, who's, you know, Heracles had two fathers, his human father. And it's played by Kristinn Sigmundsson, who's like the great Icelandic bass, who's now in his mid 70s. And I think this will be his last role, and it's become his opera. So it's been a wonderful experience to work with him and to see this piece coming to life.
1: Well, I look forward to hearing it. We're going to finish, Bryce, by taking you back to the influence of Steve Reich, but throwing in some Grateful Dead. Would you like to say something about Garcia Counterpoint?
0: Yes. Yeah, so, you know, Steve Reich is a longtime mentor to me who I've, you know, recorded with and toured with and worked with. I'm actually performing in 2 weeks for his 90th birthday at Carnegie Hall in New York. And when I was 16, I heard Electric Counterpoint, Pat Metheny's version, and thought, wow, what is this music? And it's fundamental to kind of what the National is, I would say, the way we play guitars. An equal influence as a kid growing up was the Grateful Dead. That was, you know, it's this sort of strange psychedelic folk rock band from America that, you know, Jerry Garcia was.

0: this genius of the electric guitar who played the guitar like a fiddle. And that's part of why I picked up classical guitar. I had been playing flute and then I picked up the electric guitar, kind of just teaching myself. And I was listening to Jerry play and I thought, I have no idea how you go from figuring out chords to doing that. And that's part of why I, you know, enrolled in the conservatory in Cincinnati to play classical guitar. And then years later, we were asked to do a tribute as part of, it was a charity for AIDS, the Red Hot group, Red Hot organization that has does compilation, these really creative compilation records. And it was a wonderful experience. You know, the myth among artists is that, like, you know, the hippies, that the punks hated the hippies. And especially my generation, like if you liked Sonic Youth, you could not listen to the Grateful Dead, you know? But what people don't understand is that all the members of Sonic Youth, especially Lee Ranaldo and Thurston Moore, were huge Deadheads. And it makes sense if you listen to these kind of long form jams, they're totally related. You know, Yo La Tengo, another like kind of core punk, post-punk band from, you know, late 70s, early 80s New York. Huge, you know, Ira Kaplan, huge Deadhead. And so we had those guys do cover, you know, the Grateful Dead. And then I thought, why not connect, you know, Steve Reich went to, I think it was Mills or, you know, was he knew Phil Lesh's students. Phil Lesh, the bassist of the Grateful Dead. I don't know if the Grateful Dead ever made it to Australia. Did, you know, ironically, they're barely popular in Europe. People don't know their music the way they do in America. No. I think they had so many drug convictions, they weren't allowed to travel.
1: Quite possibly.
0: Yeah. So Garcia Counterpoint is a bit of a wink towards both of them. Essentially what I did is I transcribed live solos of Jerry's playing, which are kind of maddeningly strange and slippery and all over the place and hard to learn. And then I cut them up and made a kind of multiple electric guitar piece. So it's seven or eight pre-recorded electric guitars like Electric Counterpoint with then a lead line that I play. And it's called Garcia Counterpoint. So it's, you know, it's basically Jerry Garcia processed through the Reichian kind of lens. And, you know, it's not an entirely serious piece, but people enjoy it. Yeah.
1: Bryce Desnutt, good to see you. Thank you very much for coming on the music show again.
0: Thank you.

Garcia Counterpoint. That's music by Bryce Dessner, played by Bryce Dessner. He's working with the Sydney Symphony Orchestra at the moment. This weekend, there are concerts on Saturday and Sunday featuring the premiere of his cello concerto, Trembling Earth, with Anastasia Kobakina as soloist, and Bryce himself and the Australian guitarist Zane Banks are the soloists in performance of St. Caroline by the Sea. And next week, there's a selection of Dessner's work in Sydney and Melbourne on the 24th and 25th of September. You'll find all of the details on the Music Show's website. You're listening to The Music Show on ABC Radio National. I'm Andrew Ford. Now, imagine a room full of old radios, crackling speakers, not crackling with the sound of music or radio broadcasts or even white noise, but with transmissions from the natural world, the sound of critters being heavily processed and brought into our lives. The Enormous Radio is a new sound installation by Roslyn Odes and Bob Scott, and it's part of the Melbourne Fringe Festival. We're going to hear from Bob in a moment. Let's first tune our antenna to the sounds of his world.

0: Bob Scott, welcome to the music show.
1: It's great to be here.
0: And those were dingoes.
1: That's right, yes.
0: You can hear anything through an enormous radio, but in this case, it is largely the sounds of nature, is that right?
1: Yeah, that's right. These radios have been listening into the ionosphere, listening to the sounds of the planet. They're sort of superhuman evolved radios.
0: Oh, I see. And that's why it helps if they're old. Because they've been around a while.
1: They've been around a while. They've been gathering dust in like a TV repairman's shop. They were abandoned and just left rotting in this sad, dusty old shop. And they've evolved a sort of sentience.
0: And they look good, presumably.
1: They're beautiful objects.
0: Yeah.
1: Yes, yes, glowing tubes.
0: Tell us about the process of putting this piece together.
1: Okay, it's been quite an abstract process. The whole work is actually, it's quite ephemeral. Roz came to the idea, my collaborator Roz Oates, and it's based on a story called The Enormous Radio, or it's an influence anyway, which is a story of this huge old 1940s radio that could listen in to people's lives and conversations in an apartment building. And so that idea sort of grown from that and come sort of tangled up with the idea of EVP, which is an old sort of 1940s phenomenon called electronic voice phenomenon, I think, where people would pick up their dead ancestors and...
0: And
1: hear crackling, bizarre sort of unearthly sounds. And the first time I came across this recording years ago, and it first of all, it seemed quite comical, and then the way in which it's presented is super serious and spooky, very atmospheric. So that's really played into the work.
0: So the actual structure of the piece, and does it have a structure, or are people sort of the audience free to kind of come and go? Do the audience give it their own structure?
1: It's a little bit of both. It does have a structure.
0: Because it's an installation, isn't it?
1: Yeah, it's a sound installation. This season coming up in the substation, it's got a beginning and an end. So the audience will experience like a journey. It's in a series of chapters or of hauntings where we tune into different animal spirits, one after another. And, they're trying to tell us something, but it's very imprecise science, this evolved radio business. It's quiet, it's very crackly, you get little fragments of speech. And then we have some other old display, sort of tube technology, and you can see the little parts of the translated words that pop up as you hear the audio. With the text in front of you, it's amazing when you're prompted to hear something in a sound, you can hear it. Very often, our sense of hearing is so influenced by what we see and what we feel. It's an incredible, as an audio engineer, it's something that really fascinates me.
0: Yes. When you think of a show which involves lots of radios, I suppose that the image of John Cage comes to mind. But when Cage did his shows with radios, shortwave radios, he was not responsible for what came through them. I mean, he was tuning into whatever was happening in the world. You've obviously planned this considerably, but is it fully planned, or is there room for accidents?
1: Well, the accidents come in the process of decoding the animal recordings. So we've used a bunch of audio filters, sort of abused software to try and to get it to enhance the human element of, say, a dingo call. Yeah. And so we're dealing with artifacts, basically, sort of digital artifacts. And this is the sort of found sound inspiration for the whole thing. That's sort of the essence of
0: it. But you've added to it. You've tricked it up.
1: We start with these very crusty recordings, and you sort of need the visual prompt to help you understand that. And then those have sort of inspired some sort of logic to the whole structure of the work. And it's quite a urgent, mysterious. It's that, that's that great feeling as a, you know, musician. It's all about feeling and emotion, and sound is sort of the role of us, of sound is to tell us how to feel. So it's not very literal, these translations. There's a sort of sense of impending something. Something's coming. We don't quite know what it is. We haven't worked that out.
0: You're listening to The Music Show on ABC Radio National. I'm Andrew Ford. I'm talking to Bob Scott about this show, The Enormous Radio. And you've brought some frogs in.
1: I've got some frogs. So this is a bunch of frogs and flies that we've put together, and they're talking. They're telling you at first, they're telling you to listen, and then they're saying some very garbled stuff.
0: So the frogs and the flies were not recorded at the same time in the same place?
1: No, okay.
0: You have introduced them to each other.
1: That's right. And then you'll hear things start to get weird. We summons up these strange animal spirits. There's some donkeys and some goats, and it all becomes very weird.
0: I love a donkey.
1: It's a bit like a horror film.
0: Let's listen.
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of all of

0: Well, there's a little taster of the enormous radio. It's the work of Bob Scott and Roslyn Odes, and Bob Scott is my guest on today's music show. There was the sound there that I couldn't work out if it was hooves, galloping hooves, or a fire.
1: It was hooves, yes, yes, and some goats that that I recorded in a shed in Gallipoli, actually.
0: Good heavens. Wow. So let's widen this conversation a little. I mean, I can't remember the first time we met, but I have certainly sat in recording studios with you where you have been engineer and producer and editor and mixer. And I've been at concerts where you've been responsible for sound projection, and you do sound design, which at some point becomes composing. And I wonder whether all of this is one thing to you, whether, you know, whether you go to work with your ears each day and use them in different ways, or whether you compartmentalize your life.
1: It's in the same world, definitely. And I've been doing a lot of audio engineering, so yeah, I'm fascinated with sound, basically, and music. But the sort of sound design and I would say a more creative part of it, it's a little bit separate to that world. But my experience and skills in the recording world it's great, and my instrument is recording equipment and computers and editors and stuff like that. So at the moment, I'm sort of really focusing on the more creative side of my career, which, much like yourself, and I've just started, pushing that side of things a bit more now. So, and there's some great gigs coming along.
0: Yes. Well, I wanted to ask you about this, because one of the collaborations you have is with Brett Dean and the Berlin Philharmonic.
1: Yeah, that's right.
0: No less. So when you work with somebody like Brett, what's the division of labour?
1: Well, on this project with Brett, it has been. Brett will set a scene for me, saying, you know, this is happening, someone's getting their head chopped off, blah, blah, blah, and give me some great kind of visual and emotional cues. And then I'll go away and make some sounds. With this project in Berlin Phil, the process is we worked recently recording small elements of the orchestra, and now it's my turn to go away and make all this fodder, and then Brett will start to incorporate that into a work, and then there's going to be some to and fro.
0: So this is a piece which will have the live orchestra and also recordings of members of that orchestra.
1: Yes, the work's going to be called Phantoms, and it's for orchestra and virtual orchestra.
0: Right. Yes, you're into ghosts.
1: Yes, apparently.
0: Well, so your creative work comes from a background in recording and in being in a studio, but what about the fact that you've worked so much with classical musicians? Does that feed into your creative work as well, do you think?
1: Definitely. I think the classical world, to me, especially the modern living composers, are just so full of great ideas, and they're up for anything, and I love that. I just love this sense of open, anything goes, bring it on, and we're not concerned about what everybody else might think. Or, you know, in my early career, focusing more on commercial music, it became quite depressing that we had to spend so much time listening to references, and it's got to be like that and sound like this. And I love the sense of experimentation in the classical world, and I love the sound. I love the world.
0: I'm so pleased to hear that. What will we finish by listening to? Something that you've produced, perhaps recently,
1: or maybe a bit of a Jane Sheldon latest recording, perhaps.
0: Excellent. What did you do on Jane's album?
1: So Jane came to me with these beautiful songs. It was her on the piano and singing. And then we recorded them, and I sort of pulled them apart and added an electronic layer that was entirely made out of the piano and her voice, and gone through a bunch of processes, and then we just elongated things slightly and smashed it all back together again. So it's a little bit of a reimagining of Jane's songs in post-production.
0: Yes. All right. Bob Scott, thank you very much indeed for being my guest on The Music Show.
1: Thank you, Andy.

0: Flower Muscle by Jane Sheldon, a collaboration with Bob Scott. And Bob was my guest here on The Music Show. The Enormous Radio by Bob Scott and Roslyn Odes is on from the 30th of September at the substation in Melbourne. It's part of the Melbourne Fringe Festival and it's presented by Chambermaid. Coming up on The Music Show, another chance to hear one of my favourite, possibly my favourite conversation from 32 years on The Music Show, and that's with Bob Copper, the paterfamilias of the Copper family. I interviewed him in 2003. He was 88 years old, but his family had been singing for at least 400 years.
1: It's 1983, and Alan Bond has just won the America's Cup.
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8: ABC News, I'm Thanmaya Navada. The Prime Minister has called for countries on the front line of the climate crisis to have a greater say in responding to its impacts at a major climate conference in New York. Anthony Albanese's comments at Climate Week come ahead of his involvement at the UN General Assembly this week. In a keynote speech, he says Australia is as aware of the impacts of climate change as any other country and says for Pacific neighbours, it's a security issue. Mr Albanese has called on countries in the Pacific to be better heard.
9: Pacific nations have long been the strongest advocates for climate action. It is literally a threat to their very existence. And the value of listening to their perspectives has never been clearer.
8: Earlier this month at the Pacific Islands Forum, Australia faced criticism for continuing to approve new fossil fuel projects. CNN, Politico and MS Now all say they're taking legal action against the Trump administration after their reporters were barred from entering the White House. Nick Palmiter has this report.
10: The three organisations say the selective ban is an illegal action and a blatant violation of the US Constitution's First Amendment. The banned networks have been reporting from an intersection just outside the White House complex since Saturday when reporters' access passes stopped working. Vice President J.D. Vance has tried to argue it's not a ban.
11: What the president has said is we're not going to give you special access inside the White House.
10: CNN has been removed from its TV pool duties to cover Donald Trump's trip to the UN General Assembly, with no replacement made in solidarity with the banned outlets. It means there'll now be no camera following Mr. Trump as he heads to New York.
8: Making news at home, all new data centres built in Victoria will have to secure their own renewable energy and won't be able to be built within 150 metres of homes under the state government's new rules for the booming sector. Here's Richard Willingham.
12: Billions of dollars of investment is pouring into Victoria to build data centres, but the big developments are also causing community backlash, with many residents opposed to centres near their homes. Under new rules to be rolled out by the state, Victorian data centres will have to cover the increased energy demand on the grid through renewable energy, either through direct generation or investment in new projects. Developers will also contribute to local community infrastructure and be forced to train Victorian workers. Some rule changes can be made quickly through regulation, but other requirements will take longer to come into effect.
8: Police say it's still too early to determine the circumstances of a shooting in Sydney's northwest that's left an 11-year-old boy hospitalised with serious injuries. Three 18-year-old men are being questioned by police and are in custody following the incident at a Norwest home on Monday evening. Police say the young boy has undergone life-saving surgery in hospital and is accompanied by his mother. Superintendent Naomi Moore says no firearms were licensed to the address where the incident occurred.
2: Given that it is so early in the investigation and we have not yet located the firearm, it is appropriate for us to have a very expansive crime scene and to take in every surrounding area there to ensure that nothing is lost, and that is part of that thorough investigation I refer to.
8: The party of Pakistan's former Prime Minister Imran Khan says three of his sisters have now been detained ahead of a protest demanding his release from prison. The BBC's Caroline Davis has more.
13: Alima Khanum was the first to be arrested on Sunday, then Dr. Uzma Khan and Noreen Niazi early on Monday morning. All have spoken up over the last 3 years against the detention of their brother, former Pakistan Prime Minister Imran Khan, who remains imprisoned in Adiyala jail just outside Rawalpindi. The orders for their arrest all accuse them of creating a law and order situation by trying to mobilise his supporters on social media and in public meetings. Their families are calling for them to be released, saying that the arrests are illegal.
8: Last month, former cricket captains, including Australia's Greg Chappell, Alan Border and Belinda Clark, renewed their appeal for Khan to be freed. And Collingwood's Nick Dacos says he's in disbelief after winning the AFL's Brownlow Medal at a ceremony in Melbourne. He's become the 10th Magpie in club history to win the award after finishing on top of the vote count with a record 47 votes. Behind him were Geelong's Bailey Smith on 36 and Western Bulldogs captain Marcus Bontempelli on 34. Brisbane's Connor McKenna won the league's Goal of the Year award, while Hawthorn's Nick Watson took out Mark of the Year. And you're up to date with the latest from ABC News. For more news at any time, search for top stories on ABC Listen or wherever you get your podcasts.

0: Today on the show, we hear how twitching or bird watching has become hip, driving young people out bush with their binoculars.
1: You kind of get this a little bit of a, you know, instant, maybe dorky look of someone, but I think that's absolutely changing. So I think now when you think of twitchers, you think of people that have an absolute obsession with birds, and it can be, yeah, spanning any age.
0: And a major pilgrim relic of the first millennial saint, Saint Carlo Acutis, draws thousands of people to church and prompts an interesting response from young Catholics in the regions.
2: There were way too many people, teenagers, wanting to go to confession, the sacrament of reconciliation. So I was frantically, me and my team, we were frantically on the phone trying to find priests in the Campbelltown region to come along to Rosemeadow and hear confessions.
0: I'm Sinead Mangan, and this is Australia Wide on Radio National. But first to Devonport in northern Tasmania, where a coronial inquest into the Hillcrest primary school tragedy has begun. Nearly 5 years after six children were killed and three others were seriously injured after a freak wind tossed a jumping castle across the school's oval. Our reporter Sandy Powell has been attending the inquiry today. Now, Sandy, today council assisting the coroner described the personalities of each of the children who died. What sort of details did she share?
3: Hi, Sinead. This has been a long time coming, this coronial inquest. We've been through a criminal case before now, a number of days in court over the past 5 years. But today was really the first time where we really heard in court the kinds of people these children were. Really vivid detail about how Peter Dott really loved

0: their children's faces, and we could see in the courtroom some clear, visible emotion as the details of the children's lives and personalities were read out.
1: Did the court hear from any of those family members?
0: Yeah, so Zane Mellor's mum, Georgie Burt, was the first to give evidence, and she spoke in really quite confronting detail about how challenging, how difficult that day and the 5 years essentially since has been. She told the court about hearing from her ex-husband that something had happened at school where she raced and was unable to get any information amid the chaos about what had actually happened, and that she ended up at the La Trobe Hospital, which is about 10 minutes down the road from the school, where she still was not able to get any information about what had happened to her son until a police officer came up to her and told her that he was dead. And hearing that level of detail about the chaos of the day was really quite confronting. She was unable then to see her son for 3 days. So just unimaginable grief.
1: Sandy, are we going to hear from other family members?
0: We haven't heard any indication from the court that any other family members are going to give evidence this week. We've heard this afternoon from the Chief Executive of Ambulance Tasmania, and we've been told that the representatives from the Health Department and Tasmania Police will be giving evidence in the coming days. But we have not been given any indication that any other family members of the victims are going to give evidence. But being a coronial inquest, there is a bit more latitude in this jurisdiction for that to occur. It may yet happen.
1: Sandy, as you said earlier, the criminal case has been heard. But what is the actual purpose of this inquest?
0: Yeah, so criminal cases are obviously very specific, responding to charges that have been brought by prosecutors. This is very much just an investigation into pretty much all aspects of the case, with an ultimate goal of attempting to make findings and recommendations that could prevent a tragedy of this nature, of certainly of this scale, from ever happening again. So the first week of the hearing, we're expecting to hear more or less a lot of detail about the circumstances of the children's deaths and any findings that may result from how they occurred and can be prevented. And then in the future, in November and February, the hearing is going to continue, and those blocks will examine in much greater detail things like mechanical engineers' reports, meteorological evidence from the day, evidence from experts in soil testing, all those sorts of things. They're much more meticulous detail of what may be understood to prevent such things happening again in the future.
1: Sandy Powell, thanks for keeping us across the detail. Sandy Powell in Devonport, thanks for chatting to Australia Wide.
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1: It's been a month since Australia's largest rice processor, SunRice, cut nearly 80 jobs in southern New South Wales. As Emily Doak reports, the job cuts have been a big hit to the region's economy, and welfare services are seeing increased demand for help.
3: We'll put some tin spaghetti.
4: In Deniliquin in southern New South Wales, Vinnie's services manager Megan Fishers popped into the local op shop to help pack hampers of donated food.
3: That will be plenty. That'll get them through a few days anyway.
4: Since the SunRice mill laid off 68 people a month ago, Ms Fisher's seen increased demand for help.
3: Huge. It trickles down to every part, because it's not just the people that have lost their jobs at the rice mill. It's their partners and the kids and those things. But It's massive. It's rentals, it's food, you see it in all aspects of the community.
4: There's already a shortage of affordable housing, and people are struggling to pay rent.
3: So anyone who's lost their jobs who had a rental based on that income will now struggle to go and find a cheaper one. So it's not only are they dealing with being able to pay the rent while they're looking for another job or waiting for government allowance, but it's also they won't be able to find one that's now going to be more affordable.
4: With a population of about 7,500 people, Deniliquin's economy is heavily reliant on irrigation and the rice industry. One in every five jobs is linked to rice, and local Mayor Ashley Hall says the town's been hit hard by the job cuts.
5: It's a backbone of this community. Main street area, our retail sector, our health precinct, our education systems. It really relies on that rice industry to be a productive part of that community.
4: Downstream industries are also feeling the pinch. For For more than 30 years, Jenny Downs and husband Keith have been supplying a byproduct of rice.

0: recycling to intensive agricultural industries. The rice hulls are the hard outer shell around the grain, and they're used in bedding for chickens, dairy calves and pigs. At the moment, the Downs are mixing in straw to keep up supply to customers.
1: Well, it'll halve our business, I would say, at this stage. Yeah, it does get very tight.
0: Sunrise says it's committed to production in the Riverina but needs rice to be grown to maintain current staffing levels. CEO Paul Serra says it's unclear if there'll be any further job losses.
2: We hope not. We're waiting to see, as we've said in the communications, what the season brings for us. And as you said earlier, the rain has been coming down, so we're really hopeful that the government can release water in a timely manner into the system for growers to be able to grow rice, because that's the best solution.
0: The member for Farrer, One Nation's David Farley's, introduced a motion to the federal parliament calling for some environmental water held by the Commonwealth to be unlocked for agriculture this spring, saying it needs to happen in time for planting.
3: Miss it and our regional economies contract for another year. Catch it and they respond immediately. The land is ready, our farmers are skilled, the equipment is in the paddock, and our forward market's already pricing Australian-grown food.
0: Federal Water Minister Murray Watt wasn't available for interview. A statement from a spokesperson said the government's committed to delivering the Murray-Darling Basin plan in full, including voluntary water buybacks and investment in water infrastructure and efficiency. It's also considering an application from Sunrise for co-investment in a rice cake facility, and is working with the state government, Sunrise and the United Workers Union to come up with ways to support workers who've been laid off. In regard to that motion to unlock environmental water for agriculture, the statement said, unlike One Nation, the government's policy ensures water is sold fairly and without bias when it won't harm the environment, rather than just picking winners.
4: Emily Doak with that report, and you can see the full story on Landline on iView. Remember during pandemic lockdowns, people embraced so-called nanotechnologies like knitting, bread making and crochet. Now, bird watching was another hobby that really took off, and 6 years on, it's showing no signs of abating. And that's given conservationists hope. Vanessa Mills has this story from the Kimberley in Western Australia.
5: I think I saw a whimbrel out there before.
6: A few great egrets.
7: On the shores of Broome's Roebuck Bay, bird watchers are in for a treat.
5: It's like the buffet is open out there. The Roebuck Bay buffet is incredible.
7: As these bird watchers feast their eyes, there's been a notable change in demographics at the Broome Bird Observatory in recent years.
5: Absolutely seeing more young people here, and it's been fantastic getting lots of young people coming on tour, lots of birders coming in that are, you know, they've got a list of species that they want to see, and really kind of passionate young people that are coming through the observatory, either on day visits or coming and staying for a few days. But it's been really lovely to see that kind of change where, yeah, the normal demographic has usually been a little bit older, and now we're getting much more younger people interested.
7: Jamie Van Jones is a tour guide and warden at the Bird Observatory, which is dedicated to research and education. The boom in bird watching has boosted visitors.
5: If you talk about stereotypes of bird watchers, it's kind of, you think of khaki clothes, binocular straps and camera strap, you know, a bum bag. You kind of get this a little bit of a, you know, instant maybe dorky look of someone, but I think that's absolutely changing. So I think now when you think of twitchers, you think of people that have an absolute obsession with birds, and it can be, yeah, spanning any age.
7: The COVID-19 pandemic lockdowns are credited with getting young people into bird watching, but 6 years on, the longevity of this trend is still surprising.
8: Spotted anything interesting yet?
6: Yeah, a few godwits if you want to have a look through the scope.
7: Ella Kerr was bitten by the birdwatching bug during Sydney's long lockdowns, and she's loved the world it's opened up.
8: I like that it kind of just gets me out into nature. You know, I'm not looking at a screen or my phone. I'm just sort of listening to the sounds of birds, trying to find them. And then you have that really exciting moment when you finally see something. And if you see a new bird, it's even more exciting. It's this part of the world that we weren't aware of before, and now it's something that we're familiar with.
7: The 29-year-old planned a holiday to Darwin and Broome specifically to tick new birds off her list.
8: I think, yeah, definitely thinking it was sort of more for, like, retirees who just have the time to go out wherever they want, look for birds, go on these big trips, which I'm now also doing, to go look for birds.
9: No way. I've been here for 5 years. I've been waiting to see that kingfisher.
10: Oh, wow. Yeah, I love birds. I'm in my 30s. What of it? Yes!
7: Callum Wells' enthusiasm for bird watching in a remote part of the Kimberley has created a sensation online after he and his mates called themselves the Talbot Bay Birdwatching Club.
10: Oh, a Brahmini kite. Nick, would you like to give us some facts about Brahmini kites?
11: Not like a proper kite with a string. They're actually a bird.
12: We catch up and, you know, we'll be out on the boat. We're walking around trying to tick off new species off our list. Sometimes does involve having a beer or two, spinning a few yarns, having a laugh, and it's just good. It's just a nice sort of environment to be in, really. It's good, clean fun, we like to say.
7: The 33-year-old says bird watching coincides with spending time with his mates, having a laugh, and appreciating the environment.
12: We're trying to break down that stigma from it being a bit of a nerdy sort of thing, getting out there looking for birds, to something that everyone should appreciate.
10: And we have found something that is absolutely bucket list.
7: And their larrikin appreciation for bird watching has attracted some high-flying interest.
12: It's called the Get Birding Podcast, run by Sean Bean, who plays Ned Stark in Game of Thrones or Boromir in The Lord of the Rings. And he's been following us and following along the page and commenting on things. So I guess when Boromir from The Lord of the Rings is commenting on your stuff, you're pretty excited.
6: Let's have a look. Let's see what we can see. There could be a few thousand birds out there.
7: Back at Roebuck Bay, the Broome Bird Observatory's Sebastian Jones can see the benefits of a shared interest in birds.
13: How many hobbies can you get an 8-year-old and a 20-year-old together going out and on the same focus, the same goal? And actually, it's a great way to bring these age groups together as well, with that one focus of looking for birds and sharing knowledge. And maybe some of the young ones might be a bit better with their eyesight and spotting birds from further away. But then more older, experienced people can take them to the locations and they can talk a little bit more about their observations they've seen over the years of knowledge of building up of watching birds. It's really fantastic. It's a great chemistry of having your older and younger birders working together.
7: Tour guide Jamie Van Jones hopes that youthful passion for birds has a long-lasting impact.
5: Oh, it's so important for young people to kind of be connected to the nature around them. We have so many different threats coming to the natural world, and by that connection, then they start to care and they start to be the future champions for the environment. And so I think that's a really big one, that birding gets people aware of things that maybe they never looked at before.
4: Broome Bird Observatory's Jamie Van Jones, and she was speaking to Vanessa Mills, and thanks to Rachel Jackson for her input into that story too. From football and video games to websites and social media, Saint Carlo Acutis lived a life familiar to many young people today. The Italian teenager died from leukemia at just 15, but two decades later he has become the Catholic Church's first millennial saint. Now, a major relic linked to Carlo is travelling through Australia, and it's drawing thousands of people to churches and schools and prompting a striking response from young Catholics. Kelly Fuller reports from Wollongong.
14: For Catholics, church bells are a call to gather, and across the Wollongong Diocese, thousands have answered that call for an encounter with one of the church's newest and youngest saints. The major pilgrim relic of St. Carlo Acutis has been welcomed into churches and schools from Oran Park and Rosemeadow to Nowra, Vincentia, Unanderra and Wollongong. Carlo was an Italian teenager who enjoyed computers, video games and football and used his digital skills to share his Catholic faith. He died from leukemia in 2006, aged 15. The relic is part of a four-month Australian mission visiting more than 50 cities and towns, 20 dioceses and three Eastern Catholic eparchies.
15: Many, many regional rural towns outnumbering the major cities, making sure that Carlo goes where Carlo wants, but that Carlo is for everyone, even Alice Springs, remote Aboriginal communities too. Who've welcomed Carlo with open arms and been touched in some way by his story.
14: Jessica is a volunteer team member travelling with the relic around Australia.
15: So it's a first-class relic and it's of his heart pericardium, which is the protective membrane that wraps around our heart, keeps it safe from infection, anchored in its place.
14: For some, the veneration of part of a saint's body may feel unfamiliar or confronting. Wollongong Bishop Brian Mascord says relics offer a physical connection to someone's life, but he says it's Carlo's age and ordinary life that appear to have made the deepest connection with young people.
16: It's been absolutely phenomenal. I've been overwhelmed and surprised by the reaction of our young people. Right from Monday, when we welcomed the relic of Carlo Acutis into the diocese, our young people have responded in the

0: profound faith-filled ways, little spontaneous acts of reverence, recognising that this is something very, very special.
1: The bishop believes Carlo shows young people a simple message.
0: Here is this young man who lived a very, very ordinary life that is appealing to the young of our diocese. They can recognise that in his ordinariness there is a real sense of holiness, and it is achievable.
1: Dr. Ed Park, the Wollongong Diocese Coordinator of Liturgy, has accompanied the relic throughout the local visit. He says almost 1,000 people attended at Oran Park alone, with similar crowds gathering elsewhere. At Rosemeadow, the number of young people seeking the Sacrament of Reconciliation created an unexpected problem.
2: There were way too many people, teenagers, wanting to go to confession, the Sacrament of Reconciliation. So I was frantically, me and my team, we were frantically on the phone trying to find priests in the Campbelltown region to come along to Rosemeadow and hear confessions. And I just thought that was a really remarkable thing.
1: He says Carlo's jeans and sneakers and his interests give him an immediacy that many older saints do not have.
2: You know, he's wearing jeans. He created a website. He loved video games. He played the saxophone. He played soccer. A lot of these things resonate with our young people today because he was one of them. He was a teenager.
1: That sense of recognition is shared by the young people who've come to see the relic. At St. Francis Xavier Cathedral on Sunday, Anna says meeting the story of a saint from her own era feels different.
3: It's really nice to see, like, a young saint, like, someone we can relate to. Like, it's really nice, and I like that, yeah.
1: Another young attendee, Sarah, echoed those thoughts.
4: It's nice to see everyone venerating someone that's young in this generation I call Gen Z, I guess.
1: Another young parishioner, Sam, says Carlo's enthusiasm for computers and video games makes him feel unmistakably like a saint of their generation.
5: Some of us young adults actually last year were making the joke that he might have a keyboard as a third-class relic or even an Xbox controller.
1: Behind the humour is a deeper question about what young people are seeking. Bishop Mascord believes the crowds show a desire for meaning, relationships and a faith that can still be lived amid the routines of modern life.
0: Our young people are searchers. They are seeking a sense of meaning, a sense of relationship. And in someone like St. Carlo Acutis, they're actually seeing that they can have a relationship with God that is very ordinary.
1: Dr. Park said he hoped that the impact continues after the mission moves on.
2: Down in Nowra, the relic went into the high school there. And after the students spent time in prayer with the relic in their own high school in the chapel there, they said, oh, you know, why don't we open the chapel more often? Why aren't there more opportunities for us to come here and pray? Or we didn't even think that we, you know, ought to come in and pray and spend time in prayer during our lunch breaks or whatever.
1: For the young people gathered in Wollongong, including Sarah, Carlo's story has made sainthood feel less distant.
4: He did very simple things, actually, like opening up a YouTube channel. Like, anyone could do that. So promoting a faith, making that a priority in this generation where everything else could be like going out partying, but he made a point to promote the faith, I guess.
1: For Sam, it's a centuries-old Catholic tradition, finding new meaning for a generation drawn to a saint who feels like one of their own.
5: So it's someone that we can all, we all were around when he was around as well, which is a bit odd for a lot of the canonized saints within the church.
6: St. Francis Xavier Cathedral parishioner Sam ending that story there from Kelly Fuller. And finally, let's head to Tasmania. It's 2 years until Tasmania has its own team in the Australian Football League. But for now, the state will have to make do with the local Alex Pearce captaining the Fremantle Dockers to this weekend's grand final. Now, the Tasmania Devils will get their start in 2028. And in preparation, it's training more than 400 teens who have the potential to play professionally. Northern Tasmania reporter Duncan Bailey spoke to three Launceston locals who hope to potentially earn a coveted spot with the Devils.
7: Oh. 15-year-old Launceston local Prince Williams trains four times a week, splitting his sessions between the Devils and his local footy club. Being considered a future Devils player is a dream come true, but he's motivated by more than just a love of the game.
8: My biggest motivators are probably, you know, my family, considering where we came from. And my family are refugees. They originally from Sierra Leone and fled to Australia during civil war. Really just thinking about the position where I came from, all the hard work and dedication that they put towards me, you know, their work doesn't go unnoticed, and I appreciate everything they do for me.
7: He says playing for the future Devils is the ultimate goal.
8: So hopefully if all goes well,

0: the Tassie Devils team will be an opportunity for me.
1: Fellow Devils Pathways player, 15-year-old Kobe Prashik, says he nearly left the sport altogether after the death of his Nan.
2: Nan was someone very special to me. She was, again, the kind of Nan that would never miss any grandkid special moments. If it wasn't for her, I don't think there was many things that I wouldn't have probably been able to do. It's my biggest dream to get to AFL football, whether that's for Tassie, which I'd love to represent Tasmania, being from Tassie.
1: While her passing was hard to process, Kobe says she still inspires him to be the best player he can be.
2: It was definitely something that drove me to keep going to achieve this for her.
1: 17-year-old Lalani Kikowak plays in the Tasmania Under-18 Talent League side and is draft eligible this year for the AFLW. She hopes to join the ranks alongside her sister, Fremantle Dockers player Tanisha Kikowak.
3: Football, it's like a safe place for me. I feel comfort. It lets me express myself and I feel more comfortable and confident in what I can do. It's been my dream for like since I've ever started. When I first touched the ball, I've always wanted to be in the draft and be an AFLW player like my sister.
4: Off the fence.
1: AFL Tasmania Talent Pathway Skills Acquisition Coach Brad Cox-Goodyear says the Devils were focusing on developing individual talent.
4: Yeah, no, it's exciting and I think more and more gets better every year, and with the footy club only 2 years away now, or 1.5 years, more kids are going to keep playing footy, and hopefully we have more kids through these programs, and then inevitably we hope to have more kids playing for the Tassie Devils. We are starting to get some kids that traditionally don't play football starting to play, and hopefully we can help develop them and be the stars of the future.
1: For young players like Prince, the goal has always been to give back to family.
0: 100%. I'm just trying to make my family and everyone supporting me in my corner proud. So that would, 100% be a goal.
5: Duncan Bailey reporting there. And that is Australia Wide for today. I'm Sinead Mangan. It's been lovely to have your company. Cheerio.
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1: In 1964, Granada Television brought together a group of seven-year-olds. We have followed their lives every 7 years. They talked about their dreams, their ambitions, and their fears for the future.
2: Give me a child until he is seven, and I will give you the man.
0: That's director Michael Apted explaining the raison d'etre of the landmark documentary series 7 Up, which took 20 children from around England back in 1964 and has followed them ever since, checking in every 7 years and asking their thoughts on school, on class, on family and work. And this year, the participants are 70. And it marks the final instalment of the series. Paul Kligerman was one of those children. When we met him at age 7, Paul was living at a children's home in Middlesex. Now he and his family live in Melbourne. I spoke with Paul and with the series producer Claire Lewis, who's worked on 7UP for 42 years.
3: Hello, thank you very much for having us.
4: Thank you.
0: Paul, let's start with you. You were one of the stars of the show, as far as I'm concerned. How does it feel for you to come to the end of this project that has been a part of your life since you were 7 years old?
4: I'm glad it's over because I just find it nerve-wracking, really. A little bit embarrassing too.
0: What kept you coming back, if that's how you felt about it?
4: A bit of influence from family, my wife, because normally I say I'm not doing it. So we go through this each time and they just taught me into it in the end, I guess.
0: I think your wife Susan's there listening in the background. I think I heard a chuckle. Susan, I don't know if you can hear this, but why did you want him to do it?
5: For me, it's a very important social

0: document, you know, because these are just all ordinary people. And it shows what life was like in the middle of last century, how far we've come socially, and there's just been so many changes in the world that you just grow with it. And it's fantastic in retrospect to look back in all the years that have passed.
1: And, Paul, when you hear Susan say that, are you proud to have been a part of this, even though you obviously dreaded it, I think you told us?
2: Well, I don't have any self-pride in it. Like anyone else, I probably enjoy looking at the others rather than myself. Say that most people will be the same that are in the show. So
1: do you think it helped at all you take stock of your life at each of these seven-year points?
0: Well, I think it's saved on having therapy, because you get to talk about every 7 years about what's happened and how far you've come and things like that. So in some way it's an inconvenience, and other ways it's...
2: I find it quite stressful, to be honest.
1: And you moved to Australia. We learnt this in the documentary. You moved to Australia when you were eight for your father to take care of you. But what about all the other participants in the documentary series? Do you feel a bond with them or any of them?
2: There's a mutual connection there with most of them, really, I suppose, because we've all been, you know, we've seen each other several times. We don't get to see them as much as they see each other because of being in England. But there is a little bit of a mutual bond there. Like when we all met up for 70 Up, the filming of that, you know, it was like seeing familiar people.
1: You're listening to the Radio National Hour, speaking with Paul Kligerman and his wife Susan, Paul was a participant in the series, and Claire Lewis, who's been working on this series for 42 years. Claire, we watch them grow, we watch them through their education, we watch them at their childhood, we watch them at work, with family, with their personal lives. I'm wondering what you, Claire, may have learnt about life from watching these people, seeing them develop, hearing their stories, and particularly, have you learned anything about happiness?
3: I have learnt a lot about documentaries and life. I've also learned that every single person has their own special story. And in an age of celebrity like we have now, where everybody's got to be a celebrity, and I don't mean ordinary in the patronising, but people don't have a voice anymore. Nobody goes and talks to the next door neighbour at length and asks them what they think and what they care about. And what's so special about this programme is it's made up of 14 absolutely normal people who just happened to land in this crazy project. And so it gives us a perspective on life that you don't get anywhere else. Mm. And watching them grow up, all the problems, all the things that happen to them, everything happens to every one of us. Everybody's story is unique and extraordinary, and we tell those stories.
1: Watching it from Australia, there is one theme that runs through the whole series that I was struck by, and that's class. And at the beginning of the series, the children are asked about class and the difference between rich and poor people. Their answers are beguiling and quite revealing.
4: Do you want to be rich?
5: Well, yes, because I don't want to be tied down to the dullness of an everyday job.
6: When I grow up, I want to be an astronaut. But if I can't be an astronaut, I think I'll be a coach driver.
7: I'm going to work in Woolworths.
8: When I leave the school, I'm going to College Court, and then I will be going to Westminster Boarding School if I pass the exam. And then we think I'm going to Cambridge and Trinity Hall.
9: What does university mean?
10: I'll help the poor.
11: Yeah, because the poor, if you don't help them, they'll sort of die soon, wouldn't they?
1: So there it is. In hindsight, Claire, what do you think of that focus on class? Do you think it's beneficial? Do you think things that, you know, times have changed as the series progressed? What's your judgment there, your thoughts there?
3: Well, basically, 7 Up was set up to be a film about social class by Tim Hewitt, who was the Australian editor of World in Action. He was, when he came to England in early 1960s, he was very upset by what he saw as rigid social class, and he wanted to make a film about it, and that's what he did. What's so interesting now is that despite all the changes, despite people earning a lot more occasionally, there is still social class in the UK. And all our contributors take a slightly different view, but on the whole, most people still say, yes, there is social class.

0: class. It might be based on money. You can buy your way out of social class, or you can't, but it's still there. And the thing about 7-Up is, and you said at the beginning it was a social experiment. It wasn't a social experiment. It's not scientific at all. It was literally set up as a one-off film by Tim Hewitt to look at children and social class in the UK. So that's why that's continued. And I think if you look at the kit, everybody now, I do think most people have carried on in sort of the same way that they were born into and have carried on. And sadly, I do think there still is social class in the UK.
1: Interestingly, I noticed in this one that generally those who, you know, were considered upper class, the young boys in particular in these original 7-Up, seemed to have the most problems with how they felt they were portrayed through the series. Why do you think that was? Have they spoken to you about that?
0: Oh, yes, that's been an issue right from the very start. I mean, I've had to deal with all our contributors, our wonderful participants, for the last 40 years. I know exactly what all the issues have been with how they feel about appearing in the programme. And they were cast. There's no doubt about it. When Michael Apted was the researcher, his brief was to go and find a group of kids with startlingly different backgrounds. It was about social class, and the kids were picked because of which social class the researchers thought they came from. So, yes, that's exactly what it was started for.
1: And, Paul, when you look on now, as the series has gone on, and you see all those people that were little seven-year-olds when you were, do you look at them and some of them who are still, as Claire said, you know, still living that in that class structure and think, wow, they're still like that, or how can they be still like that?
2: It's really through their own willpower, I guess, isn't it, really?
1: So that phrase, give me a child until he is seven and I will give you the man. Paul, as you've watched the sweep of your life in those seven-year blocks, do you think that that's true of you? Do you think that seven-year-old Paul reflects the person you've become?
2: Well, my wife's going, no. I just said yes.
1: Well, I'll ask you first, then we'll ask Susan.
2: Well, I think it's reflected the person I've become because I'm a little bit withdrawn. Sometimes I'm not, because we all grow up a bit. But I think, there was a sadness in me as a child, and I think, you know, that sadness is probably still there. But then there's a lot of happiness because of, like the family that we have.
1: Mm. Susan, you're nodding your head, apparently. What do you think?
3: Yeah, like you can see the little boy in the man for sure, but then with security of life and having meaning to life, working, achieving, owning a home and having children, and now, you know, we've got seven grandchildren and now a great-grandson, you know, it gives you a bit of self-security or self-satisfaction that, you know, we have grown our little dynasty and, you know, we're very proud of it. And you know what? Just getting to 70 and having family around you is a successful life.
1: That is true, Susan. That is true. Claire, I wonder what your observation is of the lives you've observed for this so long now in terms of that maxim, give me a child until he's seven and I'll give you the man.
0: Well, it's interesting. I agree with Paul and I agree with Sue. I think by the time you're 7 years old, your personality is mainly there. And I think Sue says in our film, you know, the extroverts are extroverts, the introverts are introverts. Basically, people's personality traits are there by seven. But then Sue again says, then life happens. And then that, of course, changes you. But it changes you a little, it changes you sometimes, and then circumstances change you. But I think fundamentally, in terms of the person that you are and the way that you deal with life, I think that is mostly there by the age of seven. And I think you can recognise that in our programme.
1: And Claire, I want to ask you about Michael Apted. He directed the series until 63 Up, and then he died in 2021. In this series, 70 Up, the participants give their reflections on Michael and his place in their lives. And while the bond is clear, I think, it was important for most of them, but not all of them appreciated some of the very personal questioning sometimes. Is that fair?
0: Yes, that's extremely fair. I think, as you said at the beginning, I think Michael was the 15th character in our

0: in our project. He definitely was. The way that he asked the questions, how he asked the questions, certainly in 1964, absolutely reflected the sort of the male view of the world. And the girls now, and the girls recognise that, the women recognise that. I mean, his view of the world was very, very macho, very upper middle class, very public school, and very career orientated. I mean, the fact that there were only four girls picked and in the show was really quite outrageous. And he knew that, though, because he changed with the times, too. He changed his views. So by the end of the series, he had changed a lot of his views about how he was, what he did, what he felt, and fundamentally also about family. He started off as being a career man, went to Hollywood, found, you know, that was the most important thing in his life. And at one point, he recognizes, he says, I think I didn't spend as much time at home as I should have done. And I think what Paul in our show says, Paul is a wonderful, wonderful family man. Paul and Sue are the absolute epitome of a family. And Paul says family is the most important. And I think Michael realized that by making these films and by studying people and understanding in a way what he had lost and what they have.
1: Paul, that's a very significant impact, and I was struck too by those comments from you in 70 Up. How do you remember Michael Apted?
2: Quite fondly, and, you know, very sad when he passed away, and he did always treat us very well.
1: Paul, just finally, I have to ask you, because we heard it earlier there in the montage of the program, I know Susan's there, your wife, but when you were seven, Michael asked you if you'd get married, and your biggest impediment at that time was that a wife would make you eat your greens. I've got to ask, Paul, does Susan make you eat your greens?
2: She doesn't have to.
1: Paul and Susan and Claire, thank you very much for joining me, and congratulations on this incredible series.
2: Thank you.
3: Thank you.
0: Thank you.
1: That was 7UP participant Paul Kligerman and longtime series producer Claire Lewis. And if you want to hear more in-depth analysis of the events shaping our world, don't forget, tune in 6 p.m. tonight for the Radio National Hour, or find us anytime on ABC Listen or wherever you get your podcasts. I'm Fran Kelly, and it's time now for today's episode of ABC News Daily with Melissa Clark. Have a great day.
4: Oil prices are rising again, thanks to the conflict in the Persian Gulf spreading to the Red Sea. It's fueling inflation around the world, including in Australia, where it has been stubbornly high. It means an interest rate rise is all but certain when the Reserve Bank meets next week. Today, ABC finance expert Alan Kohler on the squeeze on household budgets and the prospect of a recession. I'm Melissa Clark, filling in for Sam Hawley on Gadigal Land in Sydney. This is ABC News Daily. Alan, over the last week, oil prices have really surged. They've been the highest they've been for months. You know, they reached $110 a barrel. They're staying over that $100 benchmark for most of the month. Clearly, the disruptions that we've seen to trading routes in the Middle East, both the Strait of Hormuz and the Red Sea, are taking their toll on global oil supplies.
5: Well, that's definitely true. You know, the whole thing is ramped up again in the Middle East and in the Strait of Hormuz. And it's also, I think, part of the reason the oil price is going up so much is because it's sort of spread to the Red Sea now.
6: Houthi rebels have captured more key islands in the southern Red Sea, tightening their grip on the Bab el-Mandab Strait, one of the world's key shipping routes.
7: The Strait, the Red Sea, and inland Saudi Arabia are now active war zones. Some analysts now have warned the price of oil could reach a record $150 a barrel, perhaps by the end of the year.
5: It's got Yemen on one side and Africa on the other, and the Houthi rebels in Yemen seem to have got control of part of the coast and an island in that strait, and they're also, over the weekend, they've started attacking Saudi Arabia. So that whole problem in the Persian Gulf has now spread to the Red Sea, and that's what's kind of spooked the oil markets, sending the price up. And separately, they seem to be knocking out some refineries, and that is putting up the refinery margins, not just

0: They are refineries, but all refineries around the world. So you're getting a double whammy effect, really. One is the oil price goes up, and then on top of that, the margins that refineries charge for turning that oil into petrol and diesel are also going up.
1: And that has a flow-on effect through to Australia pretty quickly. We're already seeing prices at the Bowser jump, even though it can take a while for some of these impacts to flow through to end users. But when it comes to both petrol and particularly diesel, they both play a big role in the economy, don't they?
0: Well, yeah, obviously a lot of cars use diesel as well as petrol, so that has an immediate impact on prices for consumers. But the thing about diesel is that it's also used for transporting basically everything around the country. The increase in the diesel price goes on to the prices of all goods, you know, supermarkets, everything. So that's kind of further increasing prices in general. And we just don't know where that's going to end.
1: There's certainly a huge amount of pressure on supply. And we know, particularly given, as you were just talking about, the use of petrol and diesel in the supply chain in Australia is significant, and that adds to inflation. We've seen the Reserve Bank Chair Michelle Bullock address a parliamentary committee at the end of last week, and she made it clear that her concerns about the current circumstances are significant.
2: Some of these upside risks to inflation appear to be materialising. Global cost pressures have increased. The Middle East conflict, the AI boom and extreme weather events are contributing to upward pressure on a range of energy, agricultural and technology-related prices. There is little sign of resolution in the Middle East conflict. Oil and related prices have increased sharply again and will add directly to inflation.
1: That seems to have been a bit of a signal that another interest rate hike might be on the way, right?
0: Yeah, more than a bit, I'd say, Melissa. I mean, really, they've been pretty clear. I think they're definitely softening us up for a rate hike next week, next Tuesday, September the 29th, which is probably the first of two that they're going to do. I mean, the market's pretty convinced that, and most economists are now saying that there'll be another one in November when they meet again. I mean, look, the Reserve Bank tends usually to look through fuel price increases, which is why they look at the core inflation rather than headline inflation. And that's because, you know, those things tend to be volatile and, you know, they don't want to respond to a short-term increase in some price or other, even if it is petrol. But on the other hand, what they're also concerned about is the effect of fuel prices embedding inflation expectations in. People kind of get used to inflation and they have it in their mind that prices are rising at 5% or whatever it is. And so the Reserve Bank is keen to ensure that there isn't an increase in inflation expectations. And really the only way they can do that is by persuading everybody that they are going to do something about it. And the way they do that is by doing something about it.
1: They really need to walk the walk as well as talk the talk in this case.
0: Exactly. The main reason Australia is increasing interest rates is because productivity has been weak for years. For 10 years, Australian productivity has not grown at all. And in fact, the most recent national accounts showed that productivity, as measured by GDP per hours worked, actually fell. So, and the problem with that is that for Australia, that reduces the speed limit that Australia's economy can grow at. Because if you haven't got productivity growth, then the economy can't grow very much without causing inflation. And so the Reserve Bank thinks that the speed limit for Australian growth is about 1.8, 1.9%, and it's currently growing at more than 2%, 2.1%. And so that's why the interest rates are going up next week, in order to sort of tap the brakes and slow the economy down.
1: Alan, if we look overseas, last week we saw the US Federal Reserve raise rates, and that was announced by the chairman, Kevin Walsh.
3: The plain fact is that inflation is too high and has been for too long. We must be confident that underlying inflation is moving to our objective, clearly and at sufficient speed.
1: It could need to raise rates again this year. Now, that's something that the Fed Reserve has avoided for a long time, right? How significant is it that we have now seen a rate hike in the US?
0: Look, it's obviously the most significant economy in the world. So when they put up interest rates, it affects everybody. other interest

0: rates are going up. Japan is putting up interest rates as well. Not quite everybody's doing it, but still, there is a trend now, what you'd call a global trend, of a more or less coordinated increase in interest rates to deal with the inflation that's going on. And there are three kind of things all to do with Donald Trump. One is the war in the Middle East, obviously, which is putting up oil prices. Second is tariffs in the US, which have put up prices in the US and is kind of having an impact on global trade. And the third thing is Trump's fiscal policies, which, you know, a huge amount of spending, and he's just promised another $5,000 if the Republicans win in the midterm elections. And so all of these things are leading to higher interest rates. There was an expectation or a thought that Kevin Warsh, the new chairman of the Federal Reserve appointed by Donald Trump, would be a rate cutter rather than a rate hiker. But he's made it clear he's a rate hiker, which Mr. Trump isn't terribly happy about.
1: Interest rates are too high. They're not appropriate. And I talked to Kevin and I said, you might as well vote with the board because it's not going to matter. The board is very hostile. They're very political.
0: So, look, I mean, everyone's got their own problems, but all roads are leading to Rome, which is higher interest rates.
2: Bond market yields are particularly high, both in the US and in Australia. Investors don't seem to have much confidence that inflation will be tamed. They want a bigger return for lending money to governments. What challenges does that present?
0: Analysts and investors tend to value companies according to the bond rate. And so as it goes up, that reduces the valuation of company shares. And so it's starting to put some pressure on the share market and making a fall in the share market more likely. I mean, everyone's talking about maybe there's an AI bubble and that's going to burst. Well, you know, who knows about that? But rising bond rates make a fall in the share market more likely. It doesn't make it absolutely inevitable, but it certainly makes it more likely.
2: Alan, there are a lot of concerning elements coming together here. The potential for the share market to take a hit, the prospect or very much the certainty of more rate rises as the Reserve Bank tries to get on top of inflation. Nonetheless, we still want economic growth in the country. How does the Reserve Bank go about weighing up these different factors? Does it have any choice but to raise interest rates at this point, despite what impacts might be coming?
0: It's interesting. The Reserve Bank has made it clear that inflation is its priority. So, you know, that's the number one thing. They've made it clear about that. So their priority is to get inflation down. That's what they're going to do. I mean, I was just reflecting this morning that the Reserve Bank used to have three mandates, statutory mandates in its legislation: maintenance of full employment, the maintenance of stable inflation, and thirdly, the economic prosperity of the Australian people and welfare, the well-being, prosperity and well-being of Australian people. And that was removed in 2024.
2: That's more government levers. That's fiscal policy and decisions that governments make that have the most influence there, right?
0: Yeah, that's right. But it is the case that over the past 10 years, Australia's household disposable income has been declining. So, you know, the prosperity of and welfare of the Australian people individually has been terrible. And it's not just because they removed it from the RBA's mandates, obviously, as you point out, it's not their province. But still, that's the problem we have in Australia. The individual welfare of Australians has been bad. The aggregate numbers have been boosted by population growth mainly. And now, obviously, the government is now reducing population or reducing net overseas migration, and the coalition wants to reduce it even more. But the government reducing population growth at the same time as the Reserve Bank increases interest rates, I do think leads to the risk of a recession, both in aggregate and per capita terms.
2: How likely do you think it is that we would end up in a recession?
0: Look, I don't think it's yet 50-50, but I think it's getting up there. I mean, if the government is actually successful in reducing net overseas migration to 225,000 in 2 years, and it says it wants to do that, but we'll see. But if it is,

0: then that's going to add to the impact of higher interest rates, I think, and make a recession more likely.
1: And Alan, if we take those things combined, migration coming down, interest rates higher, who knows how much further that might be exacerbated as the crisis in the Middle East continues and what impact that might continue to have on the oil supply. What does that mean at the individual level for the household that's watching their petrol costs, watching their grocery bills and their rent or their mortgage payments? Well, what are they facing?
0: Well, they're facing a tough time. I mean, it's no wonder everyone's pissed off. I mean, and looking for other people to vote for who aren't the usual main parties. I mean, it's no wonder everyone's getting disillusioned.
1: Alan Kohler is a finance presenter and columnist with the ABC. This episode was produced by Ilaria Brophy and Louise Mylan. Audio production by Sam Dunn. Our supervising producer is Sydney Peed. I'm Melissa Clark. ABC News Daily will be back again tomorrow. Thanks for listening.

0: Hello, I'm Sally Sara. This is Radio National Breakfast. Some of the top stories this morning: Houthis on the march in the Middle East. Why is the United States refusing to intervene? Long-term economic outlook. The Federal Treasurer Jim Chalmers and his shadow counterpart Tim Wilson will be my guests after 7:30 this morning. And Australia launches its campaign for a seat on the United Nations Security Council. What are the chances of success? Stay tuned. It's coming up to Newstime 6 o'clock.
1: ABC News. Good morning, I'm Simon Lauder. Australia's joined a call for international safeguards on AI, co-signing a statement with dozens of other countries. Here's National Affairs correspondent Jane Norman.
2: Anthony Albanese has joined the leaders of countries including Canada, Germany and Singapore, calling for tighter controls of AI amid warnings the pace of development could outpace governments' ability to manage emerging risks. The leaders say AI and its frontier models must remain under human direction, oversight and control. The statement has been issued on the eve of the UN General Assembly in New York and follows calls from the sector itself for regulation and a coordinated slowdown in development. But the US president has dismissed the calls as America and China compete for global AI dominance. Jane Norman, ABC News, New York.
1: An estimated 130 world leaders are gathering in New York for the annual United Nations General Assembly. America's editor John Lyons is there.
3: At a time of considerable international conflict, presidents and prime ministers are gathering in New York to discuss issues ranging from the war in Iran and the resulting energy crisis to immigration and the possible dangers of artificial intelligence. President Donald Trump and Prime Minister Anthony Albanese are due to address the UN this week, with the US president set to reiterate that Iran can never have a nuclear weapon and to argue in defence of the war in Iran. Donald Trump is also set to meet New York Mayor Zoran Mamdani today in New York City. But the most important meeting of the week is likely to be that in Washington between President Trump and China's President Xi Jinping.
1: And as US President Donald Trump weighs a possible meeting with Iranian officials in New York this week, fighting continues in Yemen between the Tehran-aligned Houthis and Saudi-backed government. Here's Middle East correspondent Caitlin Kelly.
4: Yemeni forces say they have retaken Houthi positions, while the rebel group continues to push for control of the country's western highlands to cut off the Red Sea coast from positions held by the Saudi-led coalition. The UN says nearly 700 people have been killed and thousands injured in the recent fighting. President Donald Trump called off strikes against the Houthi rebel group at the last minute over the weekend, but tensions remain high. Iran says it's prepared for a long and expanded war as the US considers a possible meeting with Iranian officials in New York this week. Caitlin Kelly, ABC News, Jerusalem.
1: US media outlets have hit back against Donald Trump's decision to ban several news organizations from the White House, filing a lawsuit and banding together to halt video coverage of the president. Here's North America correspondent Lauren Day.
5: CNN, MS Now and Politico have launched a legal challenge against Donald Trump's decision to ban them from the White House.

0: arguing the move violates the constitutional right to free speech. CNN is also part of the press pool, which shares the responsibility and costs of following the president around with TV cameras. The four other networks who make up the pool have now banded together and say they'll suspend that coverage until further notice. The president has doubled down on his decision, posting on Truth Social that it is not an assault on the free press, but an assault on fake news. Lauren Day, ABC News, Washington.
1: Back home, where a man has been charged with concealing a serious indictable offence after an 11-year-old boy was shot in the head in Sydney's northwest. Rhiannon Solomon-Marin reports.
2: Police say the 11-year-old was shot in the face and neck at a unit in Norwest yesterday afternoon. He was taken to hospital in a critical condition where he's undergone what police say was life-saving treatment. A 44-year-old woman and four 18-year-old men were also in the unit at the time, and three of the men were arrested. Superintendent Naomi Moore says they don't believe the incident is related to organised crime.
3: We will conduct a very thorough investigation into this. It's a tragic situation.
2: Officers are also investigating where the gun came from. They say there was no firearm registered to that address.
1: Collingwood's Nick Dacos has become the 10th Magpie in club history to win the AFL's Brownlow Medal after finishing on top of the vote count last night. The midfielder was judged best on ground in 13 of 22 games played this season. He paid tribute to his dad, Magpies Hall of Famer Peter Dacos, and mum Colleen, who he says are his biggest supporters.
4: It doesn't matter if I get one kick or 20 kicks or kick five goals. I come home and it's still, you're treated the same way, mum. They don't really care. So I love having a safe place that I can come home to, and that's something I'll always cherish.
1: Geelong's Bailey Smith finished 11 votes further back in second place. You're up to date with the latest ABC News.
5: Good morning, I'm Sally Sara. It is Tuesday, the 22nd of September. Welcome to Radio National Breakfast. Coming up...
6: The AI revolution is the most consequential new emphasis since the 2023 report and the biggest economic transformation of our lifetime. The productivity, investment and labour market impacts of AI will be dramatic.
5: So what are the long-term implications of AI for Australia? The Federal Treasurer Jim Chalmers and his shadow counterpart Tim Wilson will be my guests after 7:30. Also ahead...
7: You have the war in Iran, you have Russia's invasion of Ukraine, crises around the world. How do we maintain a grip on international cooperation in the midst of this profound global fracture that we're seeing?
5: World leaders tackle the big questions at the UN General Assembly this week. The editor-in-chief of the UN Dispatch will be my guest this half hour. Meanwhile...
8: This is a matter of life and death. 000 must be reliable. And the problem is that Australians don't trust it.
5: A Senate inquiry recommends sweeping changes to the 000 system. You'll hear from the chair of the inquiry, Green Senator Sarah Hanson-Young, after eight. And on Changing Australia...
9: We've moved down that pathway, and it's got the country thinking about actually manufacturing batteries and how this is actually a sovereign issue that we do need to have capability.
5: Former Chief Scientist of WA, Professor Peter Clinken, will be my guest after eight. All of that ahead here on Radio National Breakfast. I'm Sally Sara, coming to you from Ngunnawal Country in Canberra and acknowledging other custodians. It's 6 past 6. Well, first this morning, Nick Grimm is here with a look at the news headlines. Nick, good morning.
10: G'day, Sally. Prime Minister Anthony Albanese, as we've been hearing, and more than a dozen world leaders, including those from Canada, Germany and Singapore, have issued an urgent plea for global guardrails to ensure AI remains under human control. You're going to hear more on this unfolding story from our political correspondent Evelyn Manfield in a moment. Meanwhile, Japan's Prime Minister, Sanae Takaichi, has delayed her trip to the US to speak at the UN General Assembly as a major typhoon batters her country. Millions of people have been urged to evacuate their homes in the face of the 25th big storm to batter the nation so far this year, fuelled by the super El Niño weather pattern, which has been warming the ocean and causing the formation of big storm cells. Warnings of an imminent threat to life have now been downgraded in most areas there. US President Donald Trump is facing substantially reduced media coverage of his activities this week, including his

0: grass pollen days this year. Sally?
1: Nick, thank you. It's 6:09. Well, to international news, and it's been revealed that US President Donald Trump reportedly called off planned US strikes on the Houthis in Yemen at the weekend. The New York Times says the president decided not to go ahead with US airstrikes on Sunday, despite pleas from the Saudi Crown Prince Mohammed bin Salman. It comes as the Houthis continue their attacks on key Saudi sites. Dr. Neil Quilliam is an associate fellow at Chatham House. He joined me a short time ago. Neil Quilliam, welcome to Radio National Breakfast.
2: Thank you very much. Thank you.
1: What do you make of these revelations about US President Donald Trump?
2: I mean, it's not surprising. I mean, he does not really want to get involved in another aspect of the conflict that's taking place in the Middle East. His focus really is on Hormuz. And I believe that the US is preparing for the next round of sort of major conflict with Iran. So he would very much see Bab al-Mandeb or the Houthis as a sideshow and not something that he has to give his full attention to. He's already sort of stated that the US and the Houthis signed a deal in May 2025, and this is not really the US conflict.
1: What's the prospect that the US could be drawn in? Or are you saying that really they want to stick with what's happening in the Strait of Hormuz?
2: I think they really want to stick with what's happening in Hormuz because, that's the big play. I mean, the US could be drawn into this if something major happens in Saudi Arabia. I mean, if the Houthis are able to strike a population center or begin to sort of target desalination plants or something that really escalates, and then MBS gets on the phone another, two or three times, and then he just thinks, well, we have to go in and support our partner. But all efforts, all attention really is sort of focused on Hormuz at the moment.
1: Why is Saudi Arabia not able to neutralise the Houthis at the moment?
2: They've really been focusing for the past decade, although they went into Yemen in 2015 and they arrived at a truce in 2022. The Saudis have really been focusing on Vision 2030, and their focus is getting the economy up and running, transforming the economy and preparing for sort of a post-hydrocarbon time, a post-hydrocarbon environment. It has not been putting its energy and effort into developing its own defence sector beyond what it is and where it is. And traditionally, of course, it would have relied upon the US to come to its aid, to come to its support.
1: Are the Houthis determined to provoke Saudi Arabia into this conflict further?
2: They are, but they also have their own ambitions. I mean, if one looks today, I mean, they are beginning to bear down on the Marib region, and they are just on the outskirts of Marib City. And Marib is one of the regions of Yemen that really holds the oil and gas reserves. And that would be a major play for the Houthis if they'd managed to take that from the internationally recognised government forces. That will be a long and hard struggle. I mean, I think that will be key to this. But at the same time, the Houthis can sort of, frustrate the Saudis. They have this ability now to sort of, penetrate their airspace and hit strategic targets as well. So that will be done to sort of deter the Saudis from supporting or carrying out, airstrikes or targeted airstrikes against Houthi positions whilst they themselves are fighting the internationally recognised government forces.
1: The Houthis claim to have hit multiple sites in the Saudi capital, Riyadh, as well as an oil facility on the Red Sea coast. What do these latest strikes, Neil, what do they tell us about the Houthis' military capabilities?
2: It shows us that they've retained sort of significant missile and drone capability despite years of airstrikes and sort of interdiction efforts. It shows that they can they can threaten targets deep inside Saudi Arabia. And as you said, we've seen them hit sort of critical energy and aviation infrastructure. This is an asymmetric sort of conflict. They can't match or outmatch the Saudis, force by force. But what they have sort of become is proficient at sort of combining drone, ballistic missiles and cruise missiles and coordinated attacks. I mean, really, the Houthis obviously can't win militarily against the Saudis, but they only need to convince sort of Saudi investors, markets and governments that the country

0: is no longer risk-free, and they know that that will rattle sort of the Saudi cage.
1: Have any of Saudi Arabia's other allies offered any assistance?
0: Not in any full capacity. I mean, we know that, you know, the British Prime Minister has offered support. We have sort of seen declarations made by the Pakistan government and also, in fact, Turkey's government. But we haven't seen anything materialize over the past few days. Saudi Arabia very much kind of stands alone in this. Yes, there's a lot of verbal support. Yes, there's a lot of moral support. But beyond providing advisors at the moment, it's hard to see any of those countries really sort of coming in and standing by Saudi Arabia.
1: Neil Quilliam, thank you very much for joining me this morning.
0: Thank you very much, too.
1: And Dr. Quilliam is an associate fellow at Chatham House. It's coming up to 6:15.
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1: In a few minutes, you'll be finding out about Australia's chances of securing a seat on the United Nations Security Council. But first, back home, Prime Minister Anthony Albanese, well, he's joining world leaders to issue an urgent plea to put global guardrails around artificial intelligence. Political correspondent Evelyn Manfield is with me. Evelyn, the PM is in New York for the United Nations. Can you talk us through this statement?
3: Sally, Anthony Albanese has joined leaders of 19 other countries and the European Commission as well. So we've got like-minded countries like Canada, you know, Germany, Singapore, and they have called for controls on the powerful development of AI. They say in this statement that AI must remain under human direction, oversight and control and be developed in line with international law. Also warning just about the pace of AI and how quickly it's being developed and some of the risks that that poses, including a warning that it could outpace the ability for governments to be managing these emerging risks. An interesting statement too about trying to get governments to work together, that not only do they need to do this now, but they must be working together to develop common standards and shared be able to share sort of serious safety incidents as well. So really calling on everyone to come together, which is super interesting because we heard just the other day from the Prime Minister, Anthony Albanese, saying, you know, US and China, of course, the major players with AI need to be working together as well, and kind of floated this idea of having a global treaty like happened with nuclear weapons to stop the spread of nuclear weapons. So look, a super kind of alarming statement really from the leaders today, but not that surprising as we've been hearing about warnings from tech bosses and things calling for that slowdown.
1: And Ev, back home, AI has also been a big feature of the Intergenerational Report. It provides a 40-year window into Australia's future. We've got the Treasurer and Shadow Treasurer on the show in the next hour. What does the report tell us about AI?
3: Yeah, it's super interesting, the timing of all of this, because it's just been such a talking point, hasn't it? But Jim Chalmers, the Treasurer, does point out that AI is going to be a defining influence on the economy over the next 40 years. So, of course, we know it's going to have an impact on jobs, and that's going to be uneven. Some jobs, the report points out, will be automated. Some people will be able to use AI to kind of enhance their jobs as well. And we saw the Workplace Minister, Amanda Rishworth, convene employers just the other day and sort of note those anxieties that people are feeling. So the government sort of talking about all the benefits of that, and in the report as well, how we can be a place to attract data centres. We've heard them talk about renewable energy being something that'll bring data centres and AI companies here as well. But I thought, Sally, was really interesting in the report. It talks about how AI can kind of overlap with the ageing population that it points out as well. A really crazy statistic in the report that the number of 85-year-olds or people over 85 is expected to triple over the next 40 years. So how can we use things like AI, as some other countries, particularly in Asia, are doing to enhance the care for older people and help provide support against loneliness as well, that of course all ages, but particularly some older people can face too, Sally?
1: I'll be in my 90s. I don't know if I'll be discussing it all still then.
3: You might be doing it with a robot.
1: I will see what happens. Ev, thank you for that. It's coming up to 6:19.
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0: Japan has ticked over 100,000 100-year-olds. But Australians are also living longer, as evidenced by our intergenerational report out yesterday. How do we make sure those extra years are good ones? Plus, you've heard of book clubs. What about cookbook clubs? And dealing with being an empty nester.
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2: Well, world leaders are gathering in New York City this week for the United Nations General Assembly, with talks set to focus on the Middle East conflict and, as you're hearing, the risks of artificial intelligence. There's also a succession debate brewing, with UN Secretary General Antonio Guterres due to step down in December. Mark Goldberg is Editor-in-Chief of the UN Dispatch and host of the Global Dispatches podcast. Mark, what are the key issues going to be at this year's UN General Assembly?
3: So this year's General Assembly is taking place at a time of real global fracture. You have the war in Iran. You have this ongoing Russia's invasion of Ukraine, crises around the world. And really, I think some of the key stories that will dominate will be, how do we maintain a grip on international cooperation and multilateralism in the midst of this profound global fracture that we're seeing?
2: Australia is launching its campaign to try to get a seat on the UN Security Council. How is Australia viewed, and what do you think its chances are?
3: So Australia has a very good reputation around the United Nations. It's a good steward of multilateralism, of international law, has friendly relations with most countries around the world. It has a good chance to win the Security Council seat. Right now, there are just two candidates that have been declared thus far for two seats, Australia and Finland. So if the election were to happen today, Australia would be a shoo-in. However, I would expect there to be other countries to toss their hats in the ring. And at that point, the race becomes competitive. And it's a real risk, frankly, for Australia to stick its neck out and do this. But I think it's a good indication of how Australia perceives its international relations and its relations with other countries around the world, that it thinks it can run and win this seat.
2: The UN Security Council is due to hold a meeting on artificial intelligence on Wednesday, where OpenAI's CEO Sam Altman is expected to give a briefing. What can we expect from this?
3: So artificial intelligence and the issues surrounding it has been a key driver of conversations around the United Nations this week. I just came from a meeting between Kenya's president and Finland's president on, you know, how do countries that are not at the forefront of developing AI still have a say in how AI is deployed, and whether or not we can impose some sort of guardrails against runaway AI in the midst of a lot of these safety incidents that we're seeing. This meeting on Wednesday is really an opportunity for the Security Council, which is the forum for addressing key issues of international peace and security, to hear directly from one of the top and some of the top senior officials in industry developing AI. What's interesting about this meeting is the fact that it's happening in the first place. It's a direct acknowledgement by the Security Council that AI is, in fact, a risk to international peace and security.
2: The US President Donald Trump will address the General Assembly on Tuesday. The president has made his animosity for the UN very clear. He's slashed US contributions and withdrawn from numerous UN bodies. Do you think he'll use his speech to attack the United Nations again?
3: So President Trump is of, in my view, two minds about the UN. He will often say that he believes the United Nations has great potential. And by all accounts, he really does seem to enjoy being around the United Nations, surrounded by other world leaders. I think he really appreciates and likes the pomp and circumstance and the pageantry of it all. But he does still have a hostile relationship to a lot of parts of the UN system. You know, last year, and I would expect this year, he'd rail against so-called globalists. And I do think that he sees the United Nations as an embodiment of a kind of spirit of international cooperation and solving common problems together that doesn't seem to be in line with his view of how the world works. And so I would imagine him to disparage to a certain degree the United Nations.

0: nations, but probably just other countries as well, while at the same time still holding out hope for a United Nations that, in his view, lives up to its full potential.
1: What will we see of the Middle East conflict? We know that Iran's president is scheduled to address the UN General Assembly. Can we expect any diplomatic progress with the Iranian delegation in town in New York City?
0: So, no, I do not think you can expect any diplomatic progress on the Iran conflict, at least in terms of any sort of direct negotiations between the United States and Iran. Also, Netanyahu will be speaking as well. So you have all three key parties to this conflict in the same city at the same time, but it's not expected that the United Nations will be a venue for talks on the Iran front. No, these talks have been ongoing. When they do, they've been mediated by others like Oman, like Pakistan. The United Nations as a mediator has not played a key role in the Iran conflict. I think for the fact that the belligerents to the Iran conflict, Iran, the United States, and Israel, don't seem to want an end to this conflict anytime soon.
1: Mark, thank you very much for being my guest this morning.
0: Yeah, happy to. Thanks for having me.
1: You're listening there to Mark Goldberg. Mark's the editor-in-chief of the UN Dispatch and also hosts a podcast called Global Dispatches. It's 25 past six. Now, Donald Trump, the US president, is promoting what he describes as a massive deal with Belarus to access potash as he continues to wage a trade war against Canada. A business and economics correspondent, Carrington Clark, joins me. Carrington, I didn't have this on the bingo card this morning. Potash and Belarus, tell me more.
2: Yeah, it's an interesting one, staying in geopolitics. So Donald Trump has taken us to Truth Social once again, talking about this, what he calls massive deal. Now, potash is a critical component in fertilizer, and this is potentially an important, symbolically, strategically important, perhaps, deal between the US and Belarus to access potash. Usually, the US is heavily reliant on Canada, its northern neighbor, for potash. About 80% of it, of their needs, of the US farmers' needs, are met by imports from Canada. We know that, that Canada and the US are involved in what Canada is terming a trade war. And so Donald Trump is looking for alternatives. So he's suggesting that they can do this deal with Belarus. Now, there's a European Union a restriction on importing potash from Belarus because of its connections with Russia and the Ukraine war. Now, there is a major question mark about how much potash they can actually get out of Belarus, but this seems to be about Donald Trump saying, well, Canada, we don't need you, or we need you less, and we can try and access this from Belarus. He says it will be cheaper than getting imports from Canada. That remains to be seen. The reason they've been accessing it in part is because Canada can actually produce this potash for them in a timely and cost-effective way. But again, goes to the heart of how Donald Trump is remaking what we've thought of as the alliances, trade deals, trade relationships around the world. And to be looking at Belarus, instead of Canada is quite extraordinary.
1: Now, Carrington, the US president also says Russia has, quote, lost control of its diesel industry. Is he right?
2: Well, I mean, Russia is having a world of problems when it comes to its energy infrastructure. We know that Ukraine is continuing to target Russian infrastructure to bring the war home to them, as it were. And yes, we have seen a major interruption in its exports of diesel into the world. In normal times, Russia is the second biggest exporter of diesel, refined diesel, into the global market behind the United States. It has got in place currently a general export ban on diesel because of the damage that has been done to its capacity to refine diesel, and it wants to keep as much as possible at home to keep prices down. It is still, it appears, exporting to Central Asian countries, so, you know, your Kyrgyzstans, Kazakhstans, etc. But it does have this general restriction now in place, and that is forcing up the price of diesel around the world, including here in Australia. Donald Trump said in previous weeks that both Russia and Ukraine had agreed not to attack energy infrastructure. That was never corroborated.

0: dominated by those two countries, and that is not what we are seeing. But this is a major disruption now to the flow of diesel around the world, and this is the thing that I think is worrying traders the most. Yes, we're continuing to keep a very close eye on what's happening with the Brent crude price, but diesel is where it's really starting to bite, and there is a major concern about actual supply shortages in diesel if this situation isn't rectified in the near term, because there just isn't as much getting into the global economy. And we can see evidence now that individual countries, those exporters like Russia, but also the suggestion is America could also be looking at some sort of restriction on its export of diesel, and that could be very problematic for countries like Australia.
1: Carrington, thank you very much. Clark, our business economics correspondent. Coming up, the head of Australian economics at the Commonwealth Bank will be telling you what to expect for interest rates, and I'll be speaking with the Telecommunications Ombudsman. Stay tuned to Radio National. It's coming up to news time across the network. It is 6:30.
2: ABC News. Hello, I'm Simon Lauder. The Prime Minister Anthony Albanese has joined more than a dozen world leaders to issue an urgent plea for global guardrails to ensure AI remains under human control. It comes on the eve of the United Nations General Assembly in New York, with Australia joining the likes of Canada, Germany and Singapore calling for tighter regulations of the technology. The joint statement warns the pace of development of the technology could outpace government's ability to manage its risks. The Prime Minister says while he sees the potential positives of AI, he wants suitable guidelines in place.
3: Humans need to be in control of it. If it's going to be successful, then we need to make sure that humans are at the centre of everything that occurs.
2: Reports in the US say US President Donald Trump called off strikes on the Houthis in Yemen at the last minute on the weekend. A lightning advance by the Iran-backed group has extended the wider Middle East conflict to a new theatre and further threatened global energy supplies. The Houthis have been fighting Saudi-backed government forces. The New York Times reports the Trump administration had prepared to launch airstrikes on Sunday after pleas from Saudi Arabia, but that they were called off at the last minute. CNN, Politico and MS Now all say they're taking legal action against the Trump administration after their reporters were barred from entering the White House. Nick Parmeter reports.
4: The three organisations say the selective ban is an illegal action and a blatant violation of the US Constitution's First Amendment. The banned networks have been reporting from an intersection just outside the White House complex since Saturday, when reporters' access passes stopped working. Vice President J.D. Vance has tried to argue it's not a ban.
5: What the president has said is we're not going to give you special access inside the White House.
4: CNN has been removed from its TV pool duties to cover Donald Trump's trip to the UN General Assembly, with no replacement made in solidarity with the banned outlets. It means there'll now be no camera following Mr. Trump as he heads to New York.
2: There are calls for the Australian government to make specific reference to gender-based violence in its proposed digital duty of care laws. New research has revealed more than 99% of heterosexual women using online dating platforms experienced abuse. It's according to a survey of more than 1,000 women by the Behavioural Insights team commissioned by the Mindaroo Foundation. Mindaroo Foundation's Jacqueline Judo Larson says the government's digital duty of care laws provide a unique opportunity to address the harm women experience in online spaces.
6: It is the single biggest lever to curb the reach, scale and speed at which abuse is occurring by shifting responsibility from individuals to the companies that are designing and operating online platforms.
2: All new data centres built in Victoria will have to source their own renewable energy and will not be able to be built within 150 metres of homes under the state government's new rules for the booming sector. Richard Willingham reports.
7: Billions of dollars of investment is pouring into Victoria to build data centres, but the big developments are also causing community backlash, with many residents opposed to centres near their homes. Under new rules to be rolled out by the state, Victorian data centres will have to cover the increased energy demand on the grid through renewable energy, either through direct generation or investment in new projects. Developers will also contribute to local community infrastructure and be forced to train Victorian workers. Some rule changes can be made quickly.

0: quickly through regulation, but other requirements will take longer to come into effect.
1: New South Wales police say they don't believe the shooting of a child in Sydney's northwest was gang-related. Emergency crews found the 11-year-old boy with injuries to his face and neck at a unit in Norwest yesterday afternoon. He was taken to hospital in a critical condition. A 44-year-old woman and four 18-year-old men were at the unit at the time. One man has since been charged with concealing a serious indictable offence. Superintendent Naomi Moore says they're still trying to piece together what happened.
2: Those that are obviously fearful on the streets out here at the moment, we are content that, you know, we are doing a very thorough investigation here, and there is nothing to suggest at this point in the very early parts of the investigation that this is organised crime related, as we have seen recently.
1: AFL Magpies star Nick Dacos has joined club greats Nathan Buckley and Dane Swan as just the 10th Collingwood player to win the Brownlow medal. Dacos collected 47 votes from his 22 games. Played 11 clear of the next best, Geelong's Bailey Smith. This is ABC News.
3: Hello and welcome to Radio National Breakfast. I'm Sally Sarah, coming to you from Ngunnawal Country in Canberra and acknowledging other custodians. Coming up,
4: the AI revolution is the most consequential new emphasis since the 2023 report and the biggest economic transformation of our lifetime. The productivity, investment and labour market impacts of AI will be dramatic.
3: So what are the long-term implications? The Federal Treasurer Jim Chalmers and his shadow counterpart Tim Wilson will be my guests after 7:30 this morning. Also ahead,
5: this is a matter of life and death. 000 must be reliable. And the problem is that Australians don't trust it.
3: A Senate inquiry recommends big changes to the 000 system. You'll hear from the chair of the inquiry, Green Senator Sarah Hanson-Young, after 8 this morning. And on Changing Australia,
6: we've moved down that pathway, and it's got the country thinking about actually manufacturing batteries and how this is actually a sovereign issue that we do need to have capability.
3: The former chief scientist for WA, Professor Peter Klinken, will be my guest after 8 this morning. The text line and ABC Listen, they are there for your messages and your feedback this morning. The text line number is 0418 226 576. Now, let's take a look at the weather for the capital cities today. Let's do it back the front. In Adelaide today, it will be sunny and 20 degrees. Hobart, mostly sunny and 17. Melbourne will be sunny and 17 also. In Canberra today, it's cooled off a bit, cloudy and 16 degrees. Sydney, some showers increasing for you and 19 degrees. Brisbane, mostly sunny and 29. Perth will be mostly sunny and 33. And Perth will be mostly sunny and 22. 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Well, a Senate inquiry is recommending sweeping changes to the 000 system following a string of major outages. The inquiry was launched after the massive Optus network outage in September last year, which resulted in hundreds of calls failing to reach 000 and 2 deaths. The inquiry made 11 recommendations, including the establishment of a nationalised authority to answer emergency calls. For more on this, as well as the government's proposed digital duty of care, I'm joined by Cynthia Gabert, who is the Telecommunications Industry Ombudsman. Cynthia Gabert, welcome back to Breakfast.
7: Good morning, Sally. How are you?
3: Very well, thank you. Before we talk about digital duty of care, what do you think of these recommendations from the 000 inquiry? Do you welcome them?
7: Look, I think what we're seeing here is an acknowledgement of how important it is that 000 works when you need it to. And you know, we do absolutely support recognising 000 as an essential public service, safety service, and ensuring that we've got the right oversight and accountability mechanisms wrapped around it, because you only call 000 in the case of an emergency and you need to know it's going to work.
3: The inquiry recommended removing control of the 000 system from Telstra and establishing a national authority to answer emergency calls. Is that practical?
7: Look, I suppose I'm not really able to comment on the practicality of it. I'm really focused on making sure that everyday Australians have access to 000 when they need it to. And when we look through the detail of the report, we can see there's a number of reasons why that didn't happen in both the Optus outage, but the report itself touches on a number of other outages. And it's the wholesale looking at all the parts that come together to make sure we have clear standards around how mobiles from interact with the 000 system, that there are clear obligations in relation to reliability and performance, and that there's compensation available when things don't work. At the moment, we don't have a number of those things operating in a way that supports trust and confidence in the 000 system.
3: The report also recommends mandating domestic roaming and creating the ability for members of the public to send a text message to 000 in an emergency. Are they good ideas?
7: The text-based element is a reflection of how people need to be able to communicate now. And we've obviously got the Universal Outdoor Mobile Obligation legislation at the moment, which is touching on people's ability to be able to reliably text, irrespective of where they are. So there's a lot to work through to ensure it's practical. We can't be setting up a system that's not going to deliver. So if it can feasibly be done from a technical perspective, I think it's a great outcome, but it must work. We can't just make promises that people will be able to text. And you know, more broadly, we do see the ACCC looking at domestic roaming. That is a really important piece for us to look at. They did a number of years ago. Obviously, things have changed significantly in the intervening period. Our recent Rural, Regional and Remote Systemic Insights report highlighted the gaps for people when they can't rely on their mobile services, and we think we need to be looking more deeply at this, Sally.
3: You're listening to Radio National Breakfast. My guest is the Telecommunications Industry Ombudsman, Cynthia Gabert. The federal government is proposing a digital duty of care. What's missing in this bill? What more do you want to see?
7: Look, we think it's a fantastic initiative to be really focusing on prevention and looking at safety by design. I think the thing for me that is missing is we can't assume that, you know, having internal complaints processes at platforms is enough. You know, trust isn't built by hoping that companies are going to do the right thing when people raise complaints. And I think it's fair to say that experience here and overseas has shown that we need to have clear, defined obligations and rules, which include independent external dispute resolution when things go wrong. You know, systems do fail, as we were talking about in the context of the 000 environment. People need to know they've got somewhere to turn to hold big techs to account when individuals can't get fair and reasonable outcomes dealing directly with the platforms.
3: In 2025, an ACCC report found 82% of Australians believe there should be an independent external dispute resolution body for users of digital platforms. What's happened since then?
7: It's something that is continuing to be explored. There's a high level of support. You know, there's, as you said, there's 82% of surveyed respondents that think it's a good idea. We're seeing consumer sector support, that we've got support from across the political aisle, as well as academics who can see that we have a gap here and we don't want external dispute resolution to be an afterthought. It's an established process for a number of industries in Australia, and we don't want to see it tacked on at the end. It's important that we get the settings right when the legislation comes into play.
3: In your view, why should an ombudsman be involved in decisions made by platforms about things like account suspensions and moderation of content?
7: The key part of an ombudsman service is that they are an independent set of eyes, an independent umpire or referee, if you like, which ensures that consumers and users of platforms get someone else to understand whether or not the platform is doing what it says it's going to do, whether it's meeting its obligations to the consumer, and if they're not, holding them to account to coming to a fair and reasonable outcome. Much like we see in financial services, energy, or in my day job, telco environment for phone and internet complaints.
3: Cynthia Gabert, thank you.
7: Thanks, Sally.
3: Cynthia is the Telecommunications Industry Ombudsman. It's 17 to 7. US President Donald Trump could face much reduced media coverage of his attendance at the UN General Assembly this week, as his decision to ban major media outlets from the White House triggers a wider press blackout. Nick Grimm is back. Nick, how is this playing out?
8: Hello again, Sally. Yeah, major TV networks have suspended their pooled coverage of Donald Trump's activities in the US this week in response to his ban on journalists from CNN, Politico and MS Now from reporting from the White House. Those journalists have had their media accreditation to get into their White House offices revoked as a result of what the US

0: president characterises as their fake news and predominantly negative coverage of his administration, calling it corrupt, purposeful, pervasive, fully coordinated and totally out of control, in the president's words. He's also foreshadowed he intends to extend his ban to other media outlets. And certainly American audiences are already seeing the impact of the growing standoff between the president and the news organisations. We might just take a listen to some of the coverage today from the American cable network Newsmax, as Mr. Trump proudly showed off his new White House helicopter landing pad. The president could be seen, but not heard all that well.
1: Yeah, there. Okay, so there's no microphone because the pool cameras aren't there. So maybe, Tim, this is one example of it backfiring just a little bit. And obviously the ramifications are right here. Can't hear what the president's saying.
0: Yeah, and the media outlet's response to the president's ban isn't limited to leaving the microphone off. CNN, Politico and MS Now have now launched a legal challenge to the president's ban on their journalists, arguing that the US Constitution's First Amendment forbids the government from abridging the freedom of the press. US courts have long interpreted that provision as preventing the government from discriminating against the media based on the content of their coverage. For more on that, here's CNN's chief White House correspondent, Caitlin Collins.
2: And so that's why this matters so much today, because it's not just about CNN. It's about all these other outlets and how they have access to the White House and how we cover the president. And it's a major moment in White House coverage and the presidency where he is not going to have access to that with him in this moment, and obviously has major implications for the free press.
0: CNN and the other two banned outlets are asking a US court for a temporary restraining order against the ban. That comes as Vice President J.D. Vance has been out defending the president's move, arguing the media outlets were not banned, but rather refused special access to the White House.
3: He's not banning media outlets. What he's doing is saying, we're not going to give you special access to the White House if you engage in what is effectively propaganda. We have to remember those three outlets account about 92% of the stories that they have on the President of the United States, on the administration, are negative. That's not representative of the American people. It's not representative of public opinion. So if you're going to engage in what is effectively far-left propaganda, why would a Republican White House give you special access?
0: And Sally, this growing clash with the US mainstream media comes as new polling shows the president's approval rating falling to 32%, another new low for Donald Trump. A Reuters Ipsos poll found just 17% of respondents approved of his handling of the cost of living, which is the top issue Americans say will determine how they vote in the November midterm elections.
4: Thank you, Nick Grimm. It's 14 to 7. Now sound the siren. It's time for a bit of sport with Warwick Hadfield. How are you, Warwick?
5: I'm sensational, but I'll get better, as Tommy Hafey used to say.
4: Now, in the AFL, not a big surprise. Collingwood's Nick Dacos won the Brownlow last night with a record 47 votes after an outstanding season.
5: He is indisputably, Sally, the player of 2026. Even the modern era in this sport of often uncontrollable subjectivity. Already this year, Nicholas Dacos has been the coach's champion and the player's MVP. Those 47 votes last night surpassing Patrick Kipps's 45, the highest since the introduction of 3-2-1 voting, and 11 more than second place Bailey Smith. Dacos just kept getting 3 points in games spread across the whole of the home and away season, and much of that despite him saying he never thought he would win this medal. Pretty predictable as he came into the world 23 years ago as the brother of Josh, and of course the son of Peter, his father, inter alia, is a Collingwood Premiership player. And what about this? Vice-captain of the Greek team of the last century, if there is such a thing in the 21st century. I reckon Nicholas Dacos is a certainty. Now, outside the Hellenic diaspora, it seems inevitable Nicholas Dacos will surpass Gary Ablett Jr. and Patrick Dangerfield as the greatest accumulator of votes for this medal, named in honour of Charles Brownlow for the sport's best and fairest. And despite what you might hear this morning, it does become best does come before fairest, as per the letter to Matilda Brownlow. That was from the AFL shortly after the death of her husband in 1924. Last night, he's in his football dotage. Dangerfield polled just 3 votes, enough to put him level with Ablett's 262. This pair continuing a link to their club, which goes back to Charles Brownlow's first game for Geelong in 1881. He was an enduring figure in the game, both as a player and an administrator. So over now, the sparkle and

0: spin of last night. Fit young men forcing themselves into their finery, their partners trying to fall out of theirs, and now attention returns to Lachie Neale's appearance at the AFL Tribunal. Which brings us rattlingly back to subjectivity in sport, and particularly Australian rules football. Brisbane folk believe he should not have even been charged. Elsewhere, opinionistas, if we can call on that, are falling over themselves to influence the tribunal one way or the other. Now, some want the one-match suspension for the gut punch on Jack Ginnivan to stand for purely football reasons. It's a weak act in a game and a society which no longer tolerates them. And in the glossies, Neale is to be suspended and worse for the mess he made of his private life. So here we go. Yes, sport yet again, reflecting the increasingly tabloid society in which it has played, Sally.
1: And Warwick in basketball, a brave win for the Jack Jumpers from Tasmania in their opening NBL game last night.
0: Sally, this team thrives on the creed de coeur of defending the island, and that's what the Jack Jumpers really did last night. They were down on players, down by 14 points at halftime against South East Melbourne, but they produced a stinging, I guess that's what Jack Jumpers do, a stinging third quarter, and they were in front at the buzzer, 96-91. There was a controversial refereeing episode late in the game, but no one felt the need to throw anything on to the court, which hopefully better reflects our society than Australian rules football and rugby league have been doing the past few days. And speaking of rugby league, plenty of big news from that sport, which we'll talk about after the 8 a.m. news, Sally.
1: Warwick, thank you.
0: Good on you, Sally.
1: Warwick Hadfield, you're listening to Radio National Breakfast, where it is 10 minutes to 7.
2: Hi, I'm Rachel Mealy on AM After 7. As communities reel from a spate of deaths, Social Services Minister Tanya Plibersek on the scourge of family and domestic violence.
1: Well, two of Australia's biggest banks, the Commonwealth and the ANZ, have updated their outlook for interest rates this year, telling Australians to brace for yet another rate increase next week from the RBA. It comes as petrol prices continue to rise and the Middle East conflict escalates. Belinda Allen is the head of Australian economics at the Commonwealth Bank and joins me now. Hi, Belinda. Welcome to the program.
3: Good morning. Thanks for having me.
1: My first question is why? Why do you think the RBA will hike next week?
3: In one word, it's inflation. So what we've seen over the last couple of months is inflation remain too high. There's been the Middle East conflict that's put upward pressure on oil and diesel prices, particularly here in Australia, at a time when we're already struggling with domestic inflation pressures. So it's the combination of that. And also that inflation has been too high for too long now, that the RBA's lost patience, and we do think that they'll lift interest rates when they meet in 1 week's time.
1: You're pointing to the price for Brent crude going over $100 a barrel as one of the triggers. How much of this hike call is really about a geopolitical shock rather than genuine domestic demand pressure?
3: It's one piece of the story. It's not the sole reason. And unfortunately, what we're seeing, because of these rolling energy shocks we've seen from Russia, Ukraine, now with the Middle East, pushing up Brent oil and pushing up all the refined products that we use every day here in Australia, from diesel to jet fuel, it's pushing prices higher in other categories. And I think that's what the Reserve Bank of Australia is really concerned around. It's not just that Brent oil's at 100, it's that this raises the risk that other prices that use oil will be pushed higher, as I said, at a time that inflation's already too high and has been too high now for a couple of years.
1: Just a few weeks ago, every big bank economist, including the CBA, was calling an end to hikes for 2026, with cuts expected from 2027. How much confidence should borrowers actually place in these forecasts when they're shifting?
3: I think that's fair. There has been a real shift in the economic context in recent months, and the Middle East conflict, I think, is just part of that. What we're also seeing is a shift in AI investment, data centres. There's a big investment pipeline in Australia, which should present some good growth opportunities. But given we're facing inflation from domestic economic pressures, because the economy was running quite strong at the end of last year, it just seems like the RBA is going to lift the cash rate. And I know there's been a bit of, shifting calls, but markets are getting fully priced now, so financial markets

0: think there's over a 90% chance of the RBA lifting the cash rate next week. And we've certainly heard in terms of the governor's communications that we really should be preparing for a rate rise.
1: Are you expecting it to be a one-off, or is there a chance of another one in November?
0: At the moment, we're expecting just one in September, but we are cautioning that if we do see inflation higher than what we're expecting, it does raise a risk, but it's not a clear-cut decision. If we kind of step back and we look through what the broader Australian economy is doing at the moment, it's slowing. We're seeing that in our spend data here at the Commonwealth Bank. We see households pulling back. We can see what's happening in the housing market. The labour market is moving back into balance. The unemployment rate's at 4.5%. So it's not easy decisions pushing the cash rate higher, because it will have real-world consequences on Australians and the local economy.
1: You're listening to Radio National Breakfast, and you're hearing from Belinda Allen, Head of Australian Economics at the Commonwealth Bank. What sort of impact could a fourth hike in 2026 have on consumers?
0: Well, it'll be the first time that we've seen interest rates at 4.6% since the early 2010s. So we have to now go back close to 15 years for the cash rate to be this high. So mortgage holders will definitely feel it in terms of having to devote more of their take-home pay to paying off their mortgage. The cash rate only got to 4.35% in 2024, so it is the highest cash rate we've seen in some time. And then, of course, there's the flow-on effect through to the rest of the economy. It will impact the housing market. We've already seen home prices fall, so you would expect to see that continue. But in the longer term, we do hope that this will tackle inflation and help all Australians who are buying everything on a day-to-day basis.
1: But what do you make of the clearance rates that we've seen so far in 2026 in the property market?
0: There's been a lot happening in the housing market here in Australia, and that really started at the end of last year when there was talk of higher interest rates. We know there have been long-held challenges with housing affordability, and certainly the Middle East conflict dampened sentiment, but it was the policy tax changes in the May budget that was really the latest catalyst to see that deterioration in the housing market. And it's just reflecting that there's weak sentiment. Buyers are really on the sidelines, waiting and watching developments in the housing market, and those auction clearance rates really highlight that. And in other data, we see it's taking longer to sell a house here in Australia across the capital cities. And we've really seen the downturn in the housing market broaden from what was really for a long time Sydney and Melbourne to going into Brisbane, Perth, Adelaide, and regional areas as well. So there are quite wide-ranging factors that are impacting the housing market at the moment.
1: Looking ahead, what can we expect for 2027? Will Australians finally see some relief in terms of an interest rate cut?
0: We are hopeful. We do have two interest rate cuts in our forecast for later in 2027, but we do think the board of the Reserve Bank will be quite guarded in cutting rates given what happened in 2025, where we saw inflation and the economy recover very quickly after interest rate cuts. So they'll want to be entirely sure that inflation's back in the bottle before cutting interest rates. But given how high interest rates will be at the end of this year, we do think there's scope for them to come a little bit lower as we get into the end of 2027.
1: When are you expecting to see any difference in the figures from the government's productivity and economic roundtable, which was held more than a year ago? Productivity was put forward as an economic priority. Are you seeing any shift?
0: It's going to take some time. I think productivity is one of those things that is hard fought, and you see it over the long term in the economic data. So it'll be over the next few years that we do hope to see some impact on productivity numbers. Although I would say, just given what's happening in terms of AI at the moment, it's going to be hard to work out why is productivity improvement. Is it AI? Is it investment in other areas? Is it just those improvements from the round table and those budget measures we saw earlier this year? Or are we all just getting better at our jobs? So it is going to take some time to see them, but we are hopeful that over the next couple of years, we will see that productivity boost in the Australian economy.
1: Belinda Allen, thank you very much for joining me.

0: Great, thank you.
1: Belinda Allen is the head of Australian economics at the Commonwealth Bank of Australia. Coming up after 7:30 here on Radio National Breakfast, we'll be taking a closer look at Treasury's intergovernmental, intergenerational report released by the government yesterday. You'll be hearing from the Treasurer, Jim Chalmers, and also from his shadow counterpart, Tim Wilson. And later in the program, I'll be speaking with leading First Nations human rights lawyer, Hannah McGlade, who says the Commonwealth needs to take more action following reports of alleged mismanagement by the Department of Child Protection in Western Australia. We'll be taking more of a look at that issue. We're also talking this morning about telecommunications. We'll be hearing more, particularly about a proposal to have a nationalised system for the 000 network and the technology there so that in an emergency, if people need to text rather than call 000, that will be an option. It's news time now. It's coming up to 7 o'clock.

0: ABC News. Good morning, I'm Simon Lauder. Anthony Albanese has joined more than a dozen world leaders with an urgent plea for global guardrails to ensure AI remains under human control. Here's National Affairs correspondent Jane Norman.
1: On the eve of the United Nations General Assembly in New York, Australia has joined a coalition of middle powers, including Canada, Germany and Singapore, calling for tighter controls of AI to ensure it remains under human direction and oversight. The alarming statement warns the pace of development of powerful frontier models could outpace government's ability to manage emerging risks. The statement follows calls from the sector itself for regulation and a coordinated slowdown in development. But US President Donald Trump has made it clear he views fears of runaway AI as a hoax. Jane Norman, ABC News, New York.
0: Meanwhile, the Prime Minister has delivered a speech at a major climate conference in New York, calling for countries on the front line of the climate crisis to have a greater say in responding to its impacts. Anthony Albanese says for Pacific neighbours, climate change is a security issue.
2: Pacific nations have long been the strongest advocates for climate action. It is literally a threat to their very existence. And the value of listening to their perspectives has never been clearer.
0: Earlier this month at the Pacific Islands Forum, Australia faced criticism for continuing to approve new fossil fuel projects. A summit this week between the leaders of China and the US is set to overshadow the gathering in New York for the UN General Assembly. Here's America's editor John Lyons.
3: An estimated 130 presidents and prime ministers are arriving in New York for the United Nations General Assembly. Among them, Prime Minister Anthony Albanese. Iranian President Masoud Pezeshkian is also set to address the assembly as the war in the Middle East continues to drag on, a topic that's set to dominate this year's summit. Other issues likely to be discussed will include climate change, immigration, and growing concerns about dangers associated with artificial intelligence. But a meeting in Washington between President Donald Trump and President Xi Jinping is expected to overshadow all other meetings.
0: President Donald Trump reportedly called off planned US strikes on the Houthis in Yemen over the weekend while he weighs up a possible meeting with Iran in New York this week. Here's Middle East correspondent Caitlin Kelly.
4: Houthi fighters are pushing for control of Yemen's highlands to cut off the Red Sea coast from areas still held by the Saudi-led coalition, while Yemeni forces say they have retaken positions from the group in the area. The UN says nearly 700 people have been killed and thousands injured in the recent fighting. President Donald Trump called off strikes against the Houthi rebel group at the last minute over the weekend. But tensions remain high across the region as Iran warns it's prepared for a long and expanded war. Caitlin Kelly, ABC News, Jerusalem.
0: A new generation of ultra-cheap smart glasses is exposing Australian sensitive data to hackers. Here's technology reporter Angela Voipierre.
5: Smart glasses are infamous for their ability to film in secret, but basic security testing shows they also pose a privacy risk to their owners. Research conducted on two pairs of smart glasses costing $60 and $110 has revealed photos and videos can be stolen using Bluetooth without a password. It also found users' emails and dates of birth are being left exposed. Aside from the hacking risk, it appears user data is often being sent to China via the inbuilt AI companion, which sometimes gives inaccurate answers on topics considered sensitive by the Chinese government. Legal experts warn the glasses are in breach of privacy, cybersecurity, and consumer laws.
0: A New South Wales man whose wife is still missing since last month's flash flooding disaster in Nepal says he hasn't given up hope that she'll be found alive in Tibet. Newcastle businessman Bhavan Patel is now back in Australia with the couple's two children. He travelled to Nepal the day after the catastrophic flood on August 26 to try and find his wife Reshma. She was last known to be in the Tibet border region after fulfilling her lifelong dream of a two-week walking pilgrimage. Mr. Patel says due to army control, he was unable to reach the area where he believes she's most likely to be found.
6: I still have hopes. I never give up my hopes. I'm sure she'll be somewhere in a safe place. We strongly believe she'll be in somewhere in Tibet.
0: ABC News. US President Donald Trump is doubling down on his decision to ban three news outlets from the White House grounds after the organizations filed a lawsuit against him. North America correspondent Lauren Day reports.
7: In a social media post, Donald Trump claimed the ban was not an assault on the free press, which I cherish, but rather an assault on fake news. CNN, MS Now and Politico are challenging the ban in court, arguing it violates their rights to free speech and a free press under the First Amendment of the US Constitution. CNN had been scheduled to cover Donald Trump's trip to New York for the UN General Assembly, but was unable to provide a pool feed. The four other TV networks that make up the pool responded by suspending video coverage until further notice. Lauren Day, ABC News, Washington.
0: New research detailing the extent of abuse women experience on dating apps is leading to a call for the issue to be addressed by digital duty of care laws. The study by the Behavioural Insights team and commissioned by the Mindaroo Foundation interviewed and surveyed more than 1,000 women who use online dating platforms. It found 99% of heterosexual women had experienced abuse in the past 3 months. Mindaroo Foundation's Jacqueline Judo Larson says the proposed digital duty of care laws need to go to these issues specifically.
8: Explicitly recognising gender-based violence, because if we don't name the harm, platforms can't be held accountable for missing it, and that is currently missing from the proposed legislation.
0: New South Wales police have charged an 18-year-old man after a child was shot and injured in Sydney's northwest. Digby Worth-Muller reports.
9: An 11-year-old boy remains in hospital with critical injuries this morning after suffering gunshot wounds to his face and neck yesterday afternoon. Emergency services were called to a unit in Norwest following reports of a shooting. On arrival, police arrested three men, all aged 18. Earlier this morning, one man was charged with concealing a serious indictable offence and will appear before Blacktown Local Court later today. The two other 18-year-olds were released pending further police inquiries. It's not yet clear what happened in the lead-up to the 11-year-old boy being shot.
0: Six homes have been evacuated as a precaution as firefighters work to control a bushfire burning on Queensland's Southern Downs. Aisling Brennan reports.
10: Emergency crews are monitoring the blaze burning near Murphy Crossing Road at Nundumba Mia, southwest of Stanthorpe. A watch and act warning was issued yesterday, but it's since been downgraded to advice level. Southern Downs Mayor Melissa Hamilton says no damage has been reported, but the drought-affected region is bracing itself for a difficult bushfire season.
11: Hopefully that stays the case and that the fire, with this weather change that we've had come through overnight, is moving back on itself and hopefully can be contained.
10: Residents and visitors are being urged to stay up to date with any bushfire warnings.
0: Recovery efforts are expected to continue today after a bulk carrier ran aground in central Queensland. The incident happened last Friday afternoon when the Liberian flagged ship Cape Falcon tried to anchor 6 nautical miles off the port of Gladstone. The Australian Transport Safety Bureau says no injuries, hull breaches or pollution have been reported. Two attempts to refloat the ship have failed so far. With sport, here's Fraser Fife.
12: Starting with the AFL, and Collingwood's Nick Dacos has won this year's Brownlow Medal. The 23-year-old collected a record-breaking 47 votes, 11 clear of the next best, Geelong's Bailey Smith. Dacos says he won't take the achievement for granted.
13: It's a massive award and I can't believe my Brownlow medalist.

0: fuel throughout a race.
1: To finance, there have been mixed results on Wall Street overnight as oil prices and bond yields ease. The tech-heavy Nasdaq closed up 2.2%. The S&P 500 is up by 1.5%. The Dow Jones Industrial Average is up by 0.7%. Oil is down. Brent crude trading at just over $100 a barrel. The Australian dollar is lower. It's trading at 71.3 US cents. ABC News.
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3: Good morning, welcome to AM. I'm Rachel Mealy, coming to you from the lands of the Turrbal and Yuggera people in Brisbane. About 130 world leaders are gathering in New York City for the United Nations General Assembly, where the war in the Middle East, climate shocks, and the rapid advancement of artificial intelligence are set to take centre stage. The annual high-level summit takes place under a cloud of global conflict and bitter international divisions. America's editor John Lyons is at the UN headquarters in New York and joined me a short time ago. John, what's at stake in this year's UN summit?
4: Well, Rachel, about 130 presidents and prime ministers are all now making their way to the United Nations in New York. Key issues this year will, of course, be the Iran war and the impact it's having, particularly on a lot of poorer countries in Africa and so forth, where the cost of oil and petrol is really making life hard, as well as countries like Australia. Then there'll be, of course, AI. And in recent times, of course, we've been getting a lot of, you know, very serious warnings about what's happening with AI. So there'll be a lot of discussion about how they can put up, if they can put up sort of guardrails or protections. And then there's, of course, two major wars that continue, the Iran war and Ukraine. And so all of those issues will be at front of mind for those 130 leaders.
3: And the Chinese leader Xi Jinping won't be addressing the UN Assembly, but he will be in the US this week for a state visit. What can we expect to see?
4: Well, the interesting thing about that is, in a way, the 130 leaders in New York can talk as much as they want to, and they will, but the crucial meeting this week in the United States will be between President Xi and President Trump. They're meeting at the White House later this week, and the key issue for them, of course, is all these warnings of AI. Now, if the two of them decided that they would slow the development of AI, it would happen because of the clout they have. Also, things like the Iran war and the war in Ukraine. At the moment, the Chinese economy has been largely insulated from Iran and petrol prices. But going into next year, as the war is expected to do, China could start to feel pain. Now, both of those wars, China has the ability to talk to both sides in each war, unlike the United States. It puts China into a very strong position on the international stage. At the moment, China's not inclined to want to intervene and solve either of those wars, but this meeting in Washington may be a case of President Xi saying, OK, we will intervene to stop them.
3: There's John Lyons in New York. While at the UN, Prime Minister Anthony Albanese has joined a host of middle power countries in signing a memorandum calling for greater control of AI models. The ABC's political lead, David Spears, joined me earlier.
5: This is a statement signed by 20 countries and the European Commission. It's led by Finland, but also includes countries like Canada, Germany, and of course, Australia. Look, the main point is in the statement that AI must remain under human direction, oversight, and control. It must be developed and used in line with international law. It then goes on to talk about how AI companies must develop transparent safety protocols and mandatory independent evaluation of risks. Governments should develop common standards and safety around and transparency standards. And then the UN should also explore creating an international institution to set AI standards. So, look, this is a group of countries that are clearly concerned about the potential risks when it comes to artificial intelligence and wanting to put in place some international standards and company standards that the world can agree on.
3: This is pretty significant given President Trump's resistance to any kind of regulation. What message are these middle powers sending?
5: Well, they're sending the message that while those two big players, the US and China, may not be on board, they certainly haven't signed this statement, that these middle powers and the European Commission in particular

0: does want to see some action here, that it wants to, that all of these countries want to use what influence they can to put some of these guardrails in place. But as you point out, Donald Trump is showing no interest in going this far when it comes to safeguards or guardrails. He has posted again today on social media claiming that AI and the fears around it, that it's an existential threat, is, in his words, an even bigger hoax than climate change. He's talked about existing bodies like the Department of Justice being sufficient to rein in AI models if they do start to create any harm. He does say, you know, we'll be careful, but then goes on to say, whoever wins AI wins. And that tells us that he is seeing this as a vital tool to maintain US primacy over China, and he does not want that to be watered down at all.
1: David Spears in New York. You're listening to AM, where it's a quarter past seven. The spate of violent deaths of women and children over the weekend has reinforced calls for urgent early intervention and prevention measures against family violence. Some advocates say we need a national royal commission into femicide, while others want to focus on implementing existing recommendations for change immediately. Catherine Gregory has the story.
2: Sherelle Moody is angry and sad that yet again she's had to add the deaths of three women to her database, the Australian Femicide Watch.
3: When we see a cluster of deaths like this, everyone is really shocked and everyone is really angry and everyone is motivated to change it.
2: Over the weekend, two women aged 90 and 23 were fatally stabbed in separate incidents at homes in Sydney and Wagga Wagga. And a 70-year-old woman was found dead at a property in the state's Northern Tablelands region. The alleged male perpetrators weren't known to police either.
3: The reality is that we actually lose a woman or girl every 4 days in this country.
2: Sherelle Moody has been pushing for a royal commission into femicide for some time, but her petition for it has taken off after the weekend's violence and even includes signatures from politicians Monique Ryan, Zali Steggall and Lydia Thorpe.
3: We'd be looking at gendered violence as a whole across Australia. So we'd have a look at what are governments failing to do? What are the hurdles that's facing them?
2: Governments have conducted multiple reviews into family and domestic violence and set up a national commission to tackle the scourge. But Sherelle Moody says government response is too reactive.
3: We should be having a lot of programs aimed at changing the way that people view women. And when I say people, I mean mainly men. We should have programs that are there for when men feel like they're going to harm a person. They should be able to call a prevention service and get immediate support.
2: Michaela Cronin is the Commissioner for Domestic, Family and Sexual Violence. While she doesn't think we need a royal commission, she agrees prevention is key, but more specifically, a focus on early intervention.
4: The most likely people that someone will report an experience of domestic, family, or sexual violence or ask for help is a family member, a friend, a health professional, so their GP, or if it's a young person, it's often their peers at school.
2: She says we need to prioritise a national approach to risk assessment, which means everyone from health workers to educators and DV workers know the red flags and how to act on them. The New South Wales Premier is about to launch a campaign to encourage people to report concerning behaviour too, which Delia Donovan, the CEO of Peak Body Domestic Violence New South Wales, backs. But she points out none of this will work without more funding.
5: We already have the evidence. We just now need to act and invest. We have several reports across Australia, several reports across this state. We need to meaningfully fund every one of those recommendations.
1: Delia Donovan from Domestic Violence New South Wales, ending that report by Catherine Gregory. And if you're in an abusive situation or know someone who is, call 1-800-RESPECT. That's 1-800-737-732. I spoke to the Minister for Social Services earlier. Tanya Plibersek, thanks for joining AM.
6: It's good to be with you.
1: Michaela Cronin, Australia's Domestic, Family and Sexual Violence Commissioner, says she'd like to see a national approach to risk assessment so that health workers, teachers, ordinary people can raise a red flag when they need to. Is a national approach achievable?
6: Yes, it is. And I think it's a really important part of our next steps when it comes to family, domestic and sexual violence. We've heard in New South Wales this is just the most shocking weekend and devastating loss of life. One of the things that appears notable about this weekend is that these cases weren't previously identified by police as domestic violence cases. And so it does show that we need to use all of our big systems like health, mental health, our school system, TAFE, university, early childhood settings, all of these big points of contact as potential systems where we can identify that there is a risk that there's family, domestic or sexual violence happening and be able to intervene earlier. And in fact, at the last National Cabinet meeting, the Prime Minister proposed this and the Premiers and Chief Ministers agreed that we would take a domestic violence risk assessment framework forward that would make those big systems part of the solution.
1: Advocates say the system is ready, they know what to do, they just need meaningful funding. Can any money be found right now?
6: Well, yes, and in fact, we've increased funding by more than $4.4 billion since coming to government. And we know that increased investment is part of the solution. We also know that we need to make bigger changes. It's not just about funding. But there's also, I think, a much broader role for our community. In a lot of cases, people don't identify themselves as victims of family violence. And they don't even pick up the phone. They're worried about the behaviour of someone in their family. Something doesn't feel right. But they don't always seek help because they don't identify with, you know, what they think a domestic or family violence scenario should look like. So there is a role for government. We are absolutely up for that role. We are, for example, investing $1 billion in making it easier to leave a violent relationship by providing the leaving violence payment. We're investing $1.2 billion right now in more crisis and transitional housing. We're working on our second action plan for family, domestic and sexual violence, and we've identified the areas where we need to increase support. So support for victims and survivors, making sure that we're intervening earlier, enhancing supports for children and young people, focusing particularly on sexual violence, which is the area where we've seen really extraordinary growth in incidents, focusing on reducing online harms and holding perpetrators to account. All of these things will be part of our second action plan as well.
1: Minister, while you're talking, my mind goes to Molly Ticehurst, who was murdered in Forbes in 2024. She did all the right things. She went to police. She warned her family. I understand that what you're saying is that the systems are there and that they're ready and that ordinary people need to be involved in this framework. But even when people are doing the right things, it can go bad.
6: Yeah, it can. And some people should just be locked up. For the safety of the rest of the community, some people should just stay in jail.
1: The New South Wales Deputy Police Commissioner yesterday said while this spate of deaths was horrific, he described recent New South Wales Bureau of Crime Statistics and Research data as showing some green shoots. Are you seeing that in the national picture?
6: Look, over the long term, we do see some positive trends, and I think it's important to acknowledge those positive trends because that helps us decide what to do more of, what's working, what can we double down on. I think it's important not to be diverted by that, though. We still have a real explosion in sexual violence rates, particularly where both the perpetrator and the victim are under the age of 18. So just as we begin to see positive fruits of the investments that we've previously made and the efforts we've previously made, we need to be ready to act on new and emerging threats.
1: Tanya Plibersek, thanks for joining AM.
6: Thank you.
1: And Tanya Plibersek is the Minister for Social Services. In June, the tropical holiday hub of Pattaya in Thailand made international headlines after the naked body of a Thai teenager was found inside a suitcase. Australian man Simon Carman has been charged with murder and is awaiting trial. But the case has thrown a spotlight on the darker side of the country's infamous sex industry. Asia editor Karishma Vyas reports from Pattaya.
7: It's Friday night in Pattaya and the city's red light districts are pumping. The bars are crowded, the drinks are flowing, and the streets are full of scantily clad women trying to lure customers.
8: I'm not going to be about the bush. If it wasn't the sex industry here, there wouldn't be no Pattaya.
7: Bobby Pritchard is a bricklayer from Bristol. He's been visiting for years and moved here in May.
8: I think men get a bum deal in the UK, personally. Whereas back in the UK, if they're in a bit of a boring marriage, let's say, or an unhappy marriage, they're just going to work 9 to 5, 60 hours a week. They come here and they get attention. They get women throwing themselves at them.
7: Even though prostitution is illegal in Thailand, there are around 50,000 sex workers in Pattaya, according to some estimates. 72-year-old Mother Ood used to be one of them before she became a bar manager. She says many of the women here come from poor communities.
9: They want to make money and work to give themselves and their families a better life.
7: While the work can be lucrative, it's also dangerous. Gigi, a trans sex worker who has asked us to change her name, admits that she's had some close calls.
9: There was one time when I went to a customer's place and the man was taking drugs. He came at me with a knife and threatened me. He said, "Are you going to take this or are you going to get out?"
7: In June, authorities found the body of 17-year-old Thanchanok Donhomla inside a discarded suitcase. CCTV last captured her walking hand in hand with Australian man Simon Carman. In an exclusive interview with foreign correspondent from behind bars, Mr. Carman said the young woman offered him sex. Her family have denied that she was a sex worker.
10: Well, I'm hoping and praying that I'm get released. If not, I'll be acquitted because I have not done anything wrong. I shouldn't be here.
7: Mr. Carman has pled not guilty to multiple charges, including murder and taking a minor for indecent purposes. The case has alarmed many sex workers in Pattaya. They say their job is dangerous, but few see other alternatives. Karishma Vyas reporting for AM.
1: And you can watch Karishma's full report on Foreign Correspondent tonight at 8 p.m. A Senate inquiry has recommended nationalising the country's 000 system to avoid further deadly outages. Oliver Gordon reports.
11: Calls for a critical public service to be placed under government control.
12: We can nationalise 000 and put people back at the centre of the service.
11: Last year's Optus outage, linked to two deaths, triggered this Senate inquiry. Subsequent outages widened its scope. Green Senator Sarah Hanson-Young chaired the cross-party investigation, which calls for a new national authority to take over Telstra's role answering calls to 000, then transferring them to local emergency services.
12: What is crazy right now is that the Australian taxpayers already pay for the service, but taxpayers pay for the service and then the money goes to Telstra.
11: Telstra has held what's known as the emergency call person contract for decades. A spokesperson has told the ABC it's carefully considering the inquiry's findings and recommendations. Meanwhile, Luke Coleman from industry body the Australian Telecommunications Alliance has pointed to the telco's strong record on managing that part of the 000 service.
13: That has continued to operate flawlessly throughout the outages. It is a separate issue to the network outages, which have impacted access to calling.
11: That's not how everyone sees it, though. Carol Bennett is from the Australian Communications Consumer Action Network.
14: Whether the emergency call person is picking up the phones and directing them on, and they do that 99% of the time, is not the question we need to answer. It's, is the system reliable? Will people get through when they need it most? If that's not happening, we've got a serious question of public safety.
11: The Senate inquiry also recommends mandating domestic roaming, which means people could access other networks if their telco's service is unavailable, and creating the ability for the public to text 000 in an emergency. Associate Professor Mark Gregory is from the School of Engineering at RMIT University and says now's the time to increase government oversight of the system.
15: Because we're going to see a lot of change with the telecommunication industry over the next decade. We're going to have changes in how we connect into the network, demand for text messaging to be added to how you can contact 000. And of course, we've got reliability and performance problems with the existing system.
11: A spokesperson for Communications Minister Annika Wells says the federal government will consider the committee's recommendations.
1: Oliver Gordon. Briefly in finance, gains by AI heavyweights have lifted Wall Street to close just shy of its all-time high, while stocks worldwide have also rallied. The Aussie dollar is lower. It's buying 71.1 US cents. That's AM. I'm Rachel Mealy. Good morning, Sally Sara.
16: Thanks, Rachel, and good morning. This is Radio National Breakfast. Coming up, the latest intergenerational report to high-stakes talks on AI at the United Nations General Assembly. There's a lot to cover this morning. The Federal Treasurer Jim Chalmers and Shadow Counterpart Tim Wilson are my guests in this half hour. Also ahead, a Senate inquiry recommends sweeping changes to the 000 system. You'll hear from the chair of that inquiry, Green Senator Sarah Hanson-Young, after 8 this morning. Now, the weather for the major centres today. Sydney, you're expecting showers increasing today and a top of 19 degrees. Newcastle, showers and 20. Wollongong, showers increasing and 18 degrees. Melbourne, sunny and 17. Albury-Wodonga, partly cloudy and 20 degrees. Brisbane, mostly sunny and 29. Cairns, partly cloudy and 28 today. At Townsville, mostly sunny and 28. Perth, mostly sunny for you. Beautiful day today and 22 degrees. Broome will be partly cloudy and 32. Adelaide, sunny, 20. Hobart today, mostly sunny and 17. Canberra, cloudy and 16 degrees. Darwin will be mostly sunny and 33. And Alice Springs will be mostly sunny and 32 degrees. Now, Nick Rim is back with the news headlines. Hi, Nick.
17: G'day, Sally. Prime Minister Anthony Albanese and more than a dozen world leaders, including those from Canada, Germany and Singapore, have issued an urgent plea for global guardrails to rein in the development of artificial intelligence. It comes on the eve of the UN General Assembly in New York, and Mr. Albanese has been telling reporters the stakes are too high to take chances with AI potentially posing a threat to humanity.
18: We know that artificial intelligence will have a massive impact on the way that our lives and our work is conducted. And that's why we need to make sure that humans are at the centre of it and that they're in control.
17: And speaking at a major climate conference underway in the US, Anthony Albanese also called for countries on the front line of the climate crisis to have a greater say in responding to its impacts. He says Australia's regional neighbours in the Pacific need to be better heard on the issue. Japan's Prime Minister Sanae Takaichi has delayed her trip to the US to speak at the UN General Assembly as a major typhoon batters her country. Millions of people have been urged to evacuate their homes in the face of the 25th big storm to batter the nation so far this year. It's believed to be fueled by the Super El Niño weather pattern that's been warming the ocean and causing the formation of big storm cells. Flights have been cancelled there, but warnings of an imminent threat to life have now been downgraded in most areas. US President Donald Trump has reportedly called off planned US strikes on Houthi rebels in Yemen while he considers holding a meeting with Iran in New York this week. Houthi fighters are pushing for control of Yemen's highlands to cut off the Red Sea coast from areas still held by the Saudi-led coalition, while Yemeni forces say they have retaken positions from the group in that area. Associate Fellow at Chatham House, Dr. Neil Quilliam, has told Radio National Breakfast he believes the US president is hoping to avoid becoming involved in a widening conflict with Yemen.
19: The US could be drawn into this if something major happens in Saudi Arabia. I mean, if the Houthis are able to strike a population centre or begin to sort of target desalination plants or something that really escalates.
17: US President Donald Trump is facing substantially reduced media coverage of his activities this week, including his planned appearance at the UN General Assembly, after major American TV networks announced they would scale back their White House pulled coverage of his events in a show of support for banned colleagues. and that's been triggered by Donald Trump's decision to stop three media outlets, CNN, Politico and MS Now, from reporting from the White House because he says they publish fictional lies about his administration. The banned outlets themselves are planning a legal challenge on them to the move, saying the US government should not get to decide what the media reports about it. Here at home, brace yourself for those sniffles.

0: and streaming eyes this springtime. Health experts are warning Australians they could experience a more severe hay fever season this year after Victoria's wettest winter in a decade combined with above average temperatures. Authorities there are saying that state is likely to see more extreme grass pollen days this year. And FIFA President Gianni Infantino has proposed an independent review of the World Soccer Body's decision-making. In a letter to all 211 member nations, including Football Australia, Mr. Infantino says he will ask for a review of FIFA's current governance framework for major strategic initiatives and recommend potential investments. That follows the fierce backlash over his now scrapped proposal to sell a 20% stake in FIFA's commercial rights to private investors. Sally, that's all the news this morning.
1: Nick, thank you. It's 25 minutes to 8.
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1: You're tuned in to Breakfast, Sally Sara with you. Well, the federal government has released the latest intergenerational report outlining how an ageing population is expected to reshape the economy in the next 40 years. The report predicts for the first time that deaths will outpace births in Australia by the mid-2060s. Jim Chalmers is the Federal Treasurer and joins me in our Parliament House studio. Treasurer, welcome back.
4: Nice to see you, Sally.
1: In the next four decades, we'll be in deficit territory. Have you given up on ever returning to a budget surplus?
4: No, not necessarily. The intergenerational report does paint a picture of some pretty serious budget pressures and economic risks. But we're optimistic about the future because we've got a lot going for us as well. And one of the things we've got going for us, even in the context of these very substantial budget pressures that come from things like ageing and other pressures in our economy, is we've actually got a budget which is substantially stronger than other countries. And even if you look at the debt profile in the intergenerational report, you'll see that debt as a proportion of our economy actually comes down over the 40-year period, whereas in a lot of other countries in the next decade and decades, our debt is going up.
1: Is that going to put the onus on future generations to pay all this money back?
4: Well, there are certainly some intergenerational pressures laid bare in the report, whether it's the budget pressures that you're referring to, but also, you know, in the housing market and in the tax system more broadly. And yeah, one of the key takeouts from the intergenerational report is just how important our efforts are to reform the housing market, to reform the tax system, to cut taxes for workers, to strengthen superannuation, to minimise the risks of AI. So much of what is in the intergenerational report justifies and validates and I think will vindicate some of the difficult steps that we're taking to boost productivity, to make our economy more dynamic, to cut taxes for workers, make the housing market fairer, strengthen super, minimise the risks of AI. All of that is absolutely crucial to address the intergenerational pressures that you're right to identify.
1: The population is expected to grow to just under 40 million by 2066. Do you think Australians will be comfortable with that growth? And is infrastructure going to keep up with that?
4: We must. And certainly when it comes to housing, we're putting a huge amount of effort into building more homes at the same time as we make it easier for people to buy their first home. But when it comes to the population forecast, they've actually come down a bit since the last intergenerational report. In the last IGR a few years ago, it was expected the population would be over 40 million. Now we think it will be under 40 million by the mid-60s. And that's because our population growth is slowing. Fertility rates are falling further and faster than anticipated a few years ago. We're managing migration down from those big peaks that we had in a few years ago. And all of that means that population growth will be a bit slower and the population we expect in the mid-60s will be a bit lower than we anticipated even a few years ago.
1: The Australian Chamber of Commerce and Industry CEO Andrew McKellar says the intergenerational report, quote, relies heavily on an assumption of serious uplift in productivity, but when the on-the-ground evidence of this dividend in Australia is scant, it

0: there's a risk to bake this result into future budget planning. Is it a risk for the report to have long-term productivity growth assumption of 1.2% per year?
1: Well, first of all seven of the intergenerational reports have made an assumption about long-term productivity. Obviously, the further you go out, the more uncertain that is. But what Treasury have done here, when I came to the Treasurership a bit over 4 years ago, we revised down the productivity assumption to make it more realistic than the 1.5 that our predecessors pretended in their budgets. We got it down to 1.2. And the reason we chose 1.2, or the Treasury advised 1.2, is because it's about in the middle of countries that we compare ourselves with. You know, the US assumes 1.4, the UK assumes 1.5. And so we've assumed a much more conservative number than they have.
0: Is it overly optimistic?
1: Well, it remains to be seen, but we think it strikes the best balance. There's actually a range of possibilities above and below the 1.2. It reflects what we're seeing in other countries and what other countries have assumed. And so we think it is a robust assumption. Now, when it comes to the comments made by the Chamber of Commerce, they should also acknowledge at the same time, when it comes to productivity, we've acknowledged that the country needs to have a more productive economy because that's what delivers higher living standards and decent wages into the future. We've acknowledged that. More than acknowledged that, in the budget I handed down in May, we had the broadest productivity package of any budget in decades. And a lot
0: but
1: of it was...
0: it's not shifting, is it?
1: Well, it takes time to turn a two-decade problem around. You can't turn a two-decade problem around in a couple of months or a couple of years. It requires a lot of effort across a lot of fronts. And we've taken the productivity challenge more seriously than our predecessors did. And in doing that, we've worked closely with ACCI. Andrew was at the roundtable that we brought together for this purpose. So much of what was discussed and agreed at that roundtable a bit over a year ago found its way into our budget. Faster approvals, including EPBC reform, the way that we attract investment, foreign investment included, the way that we work with the states to create a more seamless national economy, national competition policy, cutting compliance costs by $10 billion a year. All of this is about not just acknowledging we've got a productivity challenge, but doing something about it.
0: Are you
1: it will take some
0: by
1: time
0: Andrew
1: for that
0: McKellar's
1: to play
0: comments?
1: Out. I wouldn't describe it like that. I mean, Andrew's got a right to put his views forward on behalf of the businesses that he represents. I meet with Andrew relatively regularly. I think I met with him last week to discuss all of these important issues, and we do what we can to work with them.
0: You're listening to Radio National Breakfast. My guest is the Federal Treasurer, Jim Chalmers. You've said you believe this the report justifies the government's capital gains tax and negative gearing changes as a way to get more young Australians into the housing market. Why?
1: Well, because the defining intergenerational challenge is the fact that too many Australians, particularly too many younger Australians, have been locked out of home ownership for too long. And we could have left everything exactly as it was. We could have acknowledged the intergenerational unfairness that exists in the housing market and done nothing about it. We chose to make some difficult changes, some ambitious reforms to make it easier for young people to buy their first home. I think this intergenerational injustice that exists in the housing market can't be left to endure. It's endured for too long. We're taking decisive steps to try and deal with it, and that's because if you look at that 40-year horizon, you know, the most important things that we are doing, making the housing market fairer, cutting taxes for workers who would otherwise carry an even greater burden of the tax system in an ageing population, strengthening superannuation, minimising the risks of AI, really across our whole agenda, we've shown a capacity to deal with the here and now and help with the cost of living at the same time as we deal with some of these big intergenerational issues.
0: Your shadow counterpart, Tim Wilson, says that the government is overly focused on superannuation at the expense of getting more people into home ownership. What do you think?
1: Well, they hate super. You know, they always have and they always will, and they're coming after superannuation. They put all of their time and effort into copying One Nation on superannuation. That would be devastating for people's retirement incomes. It would make people worse off. Superannuation is for retirement. The intergenerational report makes it really clear just how important that is to the future of our country, the economy, retirement incomes and budget pressures. And the Liberals, the Nationals and One Nation all want to vandalise that in ways that would make Australians worse off and the budget much worse off as well.
0: Just finally, Senate Committee has recommended the creation of a national authority to take over responsibility for overseeing 000 emergency hotline. How seriously is the government considering that?
1: Oh, we'll go through the recommendations of that committee in the usual way. We thank them for their work. But we've already legislated a custodian for 000. We've increased the penalties for telcos who don't follow the 000 rules. We've had the ACMA investigation, which turned into a court process around the Optus outage. So we haven't waited for the recommendations of this report to take some very substantial action when it comes to 000. Every Australian needs and deserves access to reliable 000, often at the most difficult times that they're going through. All of the government's efforts are about ensuring that. If there are additional steps in this committee report that the government needs to consider, I'm sure that Minister Wells, in her characteristically diligent way, will go through it.
0: Jim Chalmers, thank you.
1: Thanks so much, Sally.
0: Jim Chalmers is the Federal Treasurer. You're listening to Breakfast, where it's a quarter to eight. Well, now to the opposition. Tim Wilson is the Shadow Treasurer. I spoke to him a short time ago. Tim Wilson, welcome back to Breakfast.
2: Thanks for having me, Sally.
0: Before we get to the intergenerational report, the Prime Minister's joined a group of leaders predominantly from the world's middle powers calling for international safeguards on the development of artificial intelligence. Is that a wise move?
2: Well, we were always conscious of the importance of safety for artificial intelligence, and this technology is going to evolve. I'm quite open-minded about practical steps that are going to work to support AI to be used in a safe way, but it's the detail that counts, and at the moment we have calls, not any details, so it probably isn't appropriate to comment further.
0: As the Federal Treasurer pointed out yesterday, the AI revolution will have the biggest economic transformation of our lifetime. Do you see it as an opportunity or a risk to the economy predominantly?
2: Well, it comes down to how we harness it and utilise it. If we use AI as a pathway to create jobs and liberate jobs that can support the economic growth, it's an opportunity. But if we simply let the AI technology wave pass us by, where we don't control the technology or have any influence over the technology, if it's not supporting economic growth and creating new jobs and particularly backing small business, I'd see it as a missed opportunity.
0: Let's go to the intergenerational report. The Treasurer, Jim Chalmers, says the government expects fertility rates to fall further and faster over the next 40 years. Does the Coalition think there are any specific policies that should be put in place to change that? Is it time for a return to the Peter Costello, one for mum, one for dad, one for the country?
2: Well, we always, of course, encourage people to form families and have children, but whether or not just having a baby bonus, which is where that question is alluding, will actually solve the problem, I remain sceptical. The reality is, with the cost of housing continuing to rise, there's a direct correlation between that and, of course, family formation. And part of the challenge is the government and the Labor Party continues to prioritise superannuation over home ownership, which means people are buying later and at a higher price, which means that Australian families are being kneecapped from the start.
0: What do you mean?
2: Well, I think if you actually make sure that people can afford to buy their own home first, earlier and cheaper, it's better for family formation. Instead, the Labor Party's consistently tried to rig the rules to favour superannuation funds and the scale of investments they hold against young Australians buying a home earlier and cheaper.
0: An ageing population is expected to reshape the economy and put greater pressure on government spending. Given that challenge, what are your considerations as you finalise your migration policy?
2: Well, the real focus has to be on how we're going to promote economic growth, but it has to be sustainable economic growth that backs in the economy and looks at Australians as being the driver, the engine of our economy. At the moment, what we have is migration to simply fill the holes because the government makes it harder for the economy to grow, harder for small business to get ahead, and their only solution is to impose more taxes on the existing Australian population and then pump more migration in. What we need is reform that's going to back in Australians to start their own businesses, to make it easier to employ Australians so we have more taxpayers, and of course make sure that people are in a position to grow the economy, but new taxes doesn't help achieve that.
0: You're listening to Radio National Breakfast. My guest is the Shadow Treasurer, Tim Wilson. You've criticised the report's long-term productivity growth assumption of 1.2%. Why do you think that number is not on the mark?
2: Well, the Reserve Bank uses a number of 0.7% as the long-term rate of growth they're expecting for productivity. And the Treasurer himself has previously said that a 30-year average, which is quite rubbish in his words, he tried to use a 20-year average and now he's reversed it back to try and make the numbers look better, because if he doesn't, we know that public debt is going to double, and a lot of the report conclusions would be substantially worse. He's trying to paint a rosier picture because of his policies, but it isn't necessarily anchored in reality.
0: What sort of value do you see of these intergenerational reports when forecasting out by 40 years is difficult, and we've seen them change from one iteration to the next?
2: Well, the consistent theme across the reports is that if we don't make our economy more productive, if we don't grow the economic pie, then Australians are going to be worse off. And if you look across the reports, there are rosy assumptions which haven't been realised. The Treasurer has continued on this strategy again. These reports initially were useful because they showed out to the future the challenges the country faces, but what it's increasingly showing is that the government doesn't have an answer to the problems, and they're not looking at how do we get to a more sustainable economic future that grows the economy and makes sure that Australians are going to live better off, rather than slowly slipping into a long-term decline and saddled by public debt.
0: Tim Wilson, thank you for joining me.
2: Thank you.
0: Tim Wilson is the Shadow Treasurer. You're listening to Breakfast. Let's hear from our political correspondent, Evelyn Manfield. The country's fertility rate is expected to fall to 1.34 children per woman by 2065, according to the Intergenerational Report. Evelyn, how does that compare to previous assumptions?
3: It's lower for sure, Sally. The last intergenerational report we got in 2023 had that at 1.62 births per woman. So it is falling faster and further than the government was expecting, as you heard Treasurer Jim Chalmers talk about there. Australia's not alone in this. There are other countries right around the world who are struggling with this falling birth rate. A UN report a couple of years ago had it at 2.2, down from previous years. But look, other countries are much lower than Australia as well. And, you know, anecdotally you hear, and I'm sure our listeners at home as well hear from people who are worried about the cost of living and climate change and things like that, but also women, working further in their careers at a younger age as well in particular. So there's some of the factors there. And then it kind of naturally leads to this conversation, doesn't it, about, well, should we be having some sort of baby bonus? The federal government, Jim Chalmers, talks to measures that they've already put in place to help with childcare subsidies, superannuation, paid parental leave, that sort of thing, to keep women in the workforce more and kind of incentivise families in that way. But there were some pretty interesting comments, Sally, yesterday from Andrew Hastie, Liberal frontbencher, asked about if he'd support this kind of Costello baby bonus that you've been asking about. He said, look, I'd support anything that allows young Australians to have a family sooner. And then specifically about that, he said, sure, I'm open-minded to it. There's kind of mixed research about whether or not that worked. It did point out that in the intergenerational report as well, that sometimes these incentives have a limited impact. But interesting to look at what other countries are doing. I was having a look at Singapore, Sally. They are offering tens of thousands of dollars. You can get $10,000 when your baby's born is what the Prime Minister over there has announced recently. They've got a lower birth rate. But it's interesting to see how all countries are kind of managing this.
0: And Evelyn, what did the intergenerational report tell us about our ageing population at the other end of life?
3: Yeah, that's right. Look, we are ageing quickly, of course, as expected. By 2066, which is this 40-year outlook, the median age is expected to be 45, up from 38 and a half years old currently. So, look, we are living longer, which is good news. But it was interesting to hear the Treasurer there talk about how that does impact on the tax setup, because, of course, working Australians are under quite a burden at the moment for paying for older Australians in the care system. Of course, that's not their fault. That's just how the system works. And he was sort of talking about that and mentioning the budget as sort of this vindication was the word he used of why they've made these tax changes to the housing system to sort of help alleviate some of the pressure on working Australians. So, look, we're not the first country again in leading this way. You've got countries like Italy, they're well down this track in terms of the ageing population, and it is having an impact on things like labour shortages and public debt. You've also got, as we were talking earlier about, Japan, who's kind of leaning more on artificial intelligence to manage things in aged care. So, and then, of course, the other part of this conversation is migration as well. So, look, there's a lot the government has to sort of weigh up as it has now this picture of what the next 40 years are going to look like.
0: Thank you very much. 5 minutes to eight.
4: I'm Geraldine Doogue.
5: 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Coming up on today's episode of Global Roaming.
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0: It's 5 minutes to eight on Breakfast. Well, one Australian who is not ageing rapidly, Carrington Clark, our business and economics correspondent. Carrington, Facebook parent company Meta saw its shares surge by 11% after early success for its AI agent. What's driving all the hype here?
6: I do worry these early starts might be starting to hit the accelerator on the aging process, but thank you, Sally. So this is Meta's Muse AI personal agent. It only launched a couple of weeks ago, and it's already topping App Store charts. Now, why is this so important? Well, it's outperforming, at least in downloads, a lot of the other big names in the AI space like ChatGPT. This is kind of one of the first widely available AI agents that people can download and then to use for things like booking their appointments, buying products, managing finances, etc. And the reason why investors seem so excited about Meta's push into this space is that potentially it means that they might be able to get a new revenue source and not be so reliant on its core online advertising business. Remember, Meta, parent company of Facebook, but also Instagram, WhatsApp, and most of its money has come through advertising, targeted advertising. So this is a way potentially of it making more revenue. Now, you can download the Muse app for free, but there are subscriptions that can cost, say, $20, $100. That's in USD, depending on your usage. One of the big hurdles for Meta, what was seen as a major hurdle, was whether or not people were going to be willing to trust Meta with the data that this agent needs in order to do these tasks on behalf of people. Now, obviously, people have been very willing to give up a lot of their personal data through social media to this company, but there was a question about, would you be willing to let it have you access to your calendars, to have access to your finances, into your emails in order to do this? At the moment, it appears a lot of people, millions of people, are willing to do this. But there is already pushback from different tech companies. Amazon, for example, has already knocked Muse out of purchasing products across its store. And I think this kind of territorial back and forth will be interesting to watch over the coming weeks and months, because these different tech companies are all trying to do, in some cases, pretty similar things. And what Amazon, for example, would prefer is that people use its AI agents in order to purchase through its website, as opposed to allowing competitors into that sphere. But this does seem to be potentially a major inflection point in the uptake of artificial intelligence agents. And we've just been talking about the intergenerational report and potentially the use of AI and agents in order to maybe offset the reduction in the working age population. Potentially we'll be looking back at the advent of Muse as one of those moments where they did become more widespread.
0: How concerning, Carrington, is the spike in diesel prices?
6: I mean, it's very concerning for people at the moment who are looking potentially to be, you know, filling up their tanks if they're farmers, whether they're concerned about crops or if it's the mining industry. I mean, the increase in diesel costs recently is quite astronomical, and we have now seen this major break between the price of Brent crude and the price of diesel. Diesel prices have increased much more now than the price of Brent crude, and we've seen Brent crude come down a little bit in recent hours, and in hopes that we could see a

0: diplomatic breakthrough. But the major concern is we've still got the export ban in place for Russia. The US apparently is potentially looking at it, and all we're seeing is the price continue to increase. So I think this is going to be a crunch point, and we're going to hit that crunch point pretty soon.
1: Carrington, neither of us have aged during that segment at all. Thank you very much.
0: Thank you.
1: Carrington Clark. Stay with Radio National Breakfast. In a moment, it'll be news time for you. It's coming up to 8 o'clock right across the network.
2: ABC News with John O'Wakeley. Australia has joined a call for international safeguards on AI, co-signing a statement with dozens of other countries. Here's National Affairs correspondent Jane Norman.
3: Anthony Albanese has joined the leaders of countries including Canada, Germany and Singapore, calling for tighter controls of AI amid warnings the pace of development could outpace government's ability to manage emerging risks. The leaders say AI and its frontier models must remain under human direction, oversight and control. The statement has been issued on the eve of the UN General Assembly in New York and follows calls from the sector itself for regulation and a coordinated slowdown in development. But the US president has dismissed the calls as America and China compete for global AI dominance. Jane Norman, ABC News, New York.
2: Officials in the US say they're investigating the death of the son of supermodel Cindy Crawford as a suspected overdose. Presley Gerber died yesterday at a rehab facility in Los Angeles, aged 27. He's been a model like his mother, making his catwalk debut at just 16 years of age. In recent years, Presley Gerber had spoken openly about his mental health challenges and drug use. A man in his 20s who drowned at a beach near Old Bar on Sunday on the New South Wales mid-north coast was swimming with his two brothers before they became caught in a rip. Emma Siossian reports.
4: Emergency services were called to Saltwater Beach, southeast of Taree, at around 1:45 on Sunday afternoon, where three brothers, believed to be aged in their 20s, were pulled from the water after becoming caught in a rip. One of the men, a Taree local, was unable to be saved and died at the scene. A second man was treated at Manning Base Hospital and released, while the third man was released after treatment at the John Hunter Hospital. The man who died is one of three swimmers who lost their lives in separate drowning incidents at unpatrolled beaches over the weekend.
2: Investigations are underway into the cause of a house fire in Melbourne's northeast overnight. Firefighters arrived at Church Street and Temple Stowe within 5 minutes to find the double-storey building fully alight. It took them 2.5 hours and additional water to get the blaze under control. The cause of the fire is currently unknown, and specialist fire investigators will be attending the scene this morning. An 18-year-old man will face court today after an 11-year-old boy was shot in the head in northwest Sydney yesterday. Julia Andre reports.
5: Emergency services were called to a unit in Norwest late yesterday afternoon. Police say the boy was found with gunshot wounds to his face and neck. Five other people known to him were in the unit at the time. An 18-year-old man has been charged with concealing a serious indictable offence. He's been refused bail to face Blacktown local court today. Superintendent Naomi Moore says police are still searching for the gun that was used, but police say they don't believe the incident was gang-related. The boy remains in a critical condition in hospital after undergoing surgery.
2: New South Wales police are appealing for information following the disappearance of more than $800,000 worth of cattle. Bill Ormond has the story.
6: Detectives from the Rural Crime Prevention Team are investigating how 212 cattle went missing from a remote grazing property near Wilcannia in outback New South Wales. The cattle reported missing consist of 155 Black Angus cows along with a number of Angus bulls, as well as Shorthorn cows and one Shorthorn bull. Police say they're investigating if the cattle strayed or have been stolen. They're appealing to landholders in the area and members of the public for any information.
2: WA police are urging drivers to plan ahead, with Fremantle fans expected to travel across the Nullarbor after the minor premiers secured their place in the AFL Grand Final. Sergeant Travis Taylor says additional officers will be patrolling the long stretch of road. He says fatigue and speed are the biggest concerns for drivers.
7: Take your time, take plenty of rests, take plenty of water. A lot of people, they sometimes get a flat, get stuck, something may happen, they haven't got any water on them, so always have at least 10 litres of water in the car. If you don't use

0: great, but if you need it, it's there.
1: And FIFA president Gianni Infantino has proposed an independent review of the World Soccer's body's decision-making. In a letter to all 211 member nations, including Football Australia, Mr. Infantino says he will ask for a review of FIFA's current governance framework for major strategic initiatives and recommend potential improvements. You're up to date with the latest from ABC News. More news is available at any time on ABC Listen.

0: Good morning and welcome back to Radio National Breakfast. I'm Sally Sara. Coming up,
1: this is a matter of life and death. 000 must be reliable. And the problem is that Australians don't trust it.
0: A Senate inquiry recommends sweeping changes to the 000 system. In a moment, you'll hear from the chair of the inquiry, Greens Senator Sarah Hanson-Young. Also ahead,
2: we've moved down that pathway and it's got the country thinking about actually manufacturing batteries and how this is actually a sovereign issue that we do need to have capability.
0: WA's former chief scientist, Professor Peter Clinken, will be my guest today on Changing Australia. Plus, a roundtable on First Nations child safety between Indigenous leaders and ministers is due to meet this week. You'll hear from human rights lawyer Hannah McGlade, who's called for this following alarming reports out of WA's Pilbara region. But first, mandatory domestic roaming, stricter reliability standards and a national authority to answer emergency calls instead of Telstra. These are some of the recommendations made by a Senate inquiry into the 000 emergency call crisis. The inquiry started as a probe into the failings of Optus after its massive network outage in September last year, which was linked to two deaths. But the inquiry was expanded as more emergency call failures were revealed. The chair is Greens Senator Sarah Hanson-Young, who joins me now. Senator, welcome back to Breakfast.
3: Good morning, Sally. Thanks for having me.
0: Let's talk about 000. Telstra is currently responsible for emergency call operations. That's answering calls to 000 and placing them with the relevant local authority. How would a national authority work instead of having Telstra in that role?
3: Well, at the moment, Telstra is contracted to do this work. The taxpayers pay it. That's your money, my money, every Australian taxpayer's money to fund the operation of 000. The problem is, of course, is that Telstra, just like Optus and Vodafone, TPG, and these are for-profit companies, and they put their profits ahead of the service to customers. That's what we've seen throughout this inquiry. Now, the 000 call function, of course, back in the day before privatisation, was of course done by a government agency. And we think it's time to really consider bringing that back under independent control so that the customer, the public, the safety is put first. It's not seen as some kind of chore or add-on for a privately run company.
0: How long would something like this take to establish and how much investment would be needed?
3: Look, this is why the recommendation is suggesting that the government investigate how to do this. I think we've got to be clear that, of course, there would need to be transition process and that would take a bit of time. But if we just go back to the beginning, Sally, the key issue here is that mobile phone coverage is not reliable for people. And the worst possible situation is when you need to use your mobile phone to call for the ambulance or to call for the police and your phone doesn't work. So there's a variety of things that in this report we've gone to try and fix the problem. Now, it's going to take dedication of the government. It's going to take some muscle because for far too long these telecommunications companies, big telecommunications companies, have been putting profits ahead of public safety. Nationalising 000 is one part. Putting in place reliability standards, that is, I mean, this is crazy. People listening right now would be shocked to understand that there's no real laws that say if you've got a mobile phone with Telstra or Optus or Vodafone, that that company has to provide a reliable service. I mean, when we use

0: first. And what we've seen over and over again, that is the case. And we saw the way Optus behaved was not putting their customers first, let alone public safety. And the same with Telstra. Only a couple of months ago, Telstra didn't invest a $20,000 to $30,000 equipment, didn't invest in replacing that equipment, spending that money. And what did we see? We saw a mass outage where millions of Australians were thrown into chaos. And these companies have proven that they just... self-regulation doesn't work. They put their profits ahead of people, ahead of their customers, and ultimately that really that frightens people. It makes people feel less trustworthy of whether the company is really putting their interests first.
1: The inquiry has also recommended mandating domestic roaming. So if your service is unavailable, you'd automatically switch or roam to the strongest available service that you could reach. Telstra previously told the ABC that domestic roaming could cause problems during a major outage by placing extraordinary demand on remaining networks. How do you respond to that?
0: Yeah, look, the big telecommunications companies don't want domestic roaming, and that's because, you know, they're pretty happy with the market share that they've got. They don't want to have to be forced to improve their reliability, to improve their service. And these are companies that have been trying to get away with subpar service and customer treatment for way too long. So, I mean, I take their resistance at face value, but I also understand that, you know, they're putting their profits ahead of the customer. They always do. But what we do know is that the capacity to do this exists, because when there is an outage now, there is a camp-on facility where, for those calling 000, you should be able to call on another network if it's working. Now, the problem is it's not... the emergencies aren't always emergencies being dealt with by 000. In the last outage, the big failure from Telstra a couple of months ago, we heard from Australians who were in quite distress because they couldn't reach their loved ones. They couldn't find... We had Australians who couldn't call their elderly parents to find out if they were okay. We had elderly Australians not being able to use their distress buttons when they're living in their living on their own. There was a story of one woman who was found hours later on the kitchen floor because she'd fallen and couldn't work her distress button because the Telstra outage was underway. And this is the type of lived experience when companies put profits ahead of public safety. Domestic roaming is something that happens overseas. We can do it here. Australians are familiar with using that overseas. It's just the companies and their profits that's in the way.
1: Sarah Hanson-Young, thank you for joining me.
0: Thank you.
1: Senator Hanson-Young is the Green spokesperson for arts and communication and is the chair of the 000 Service Outage Senate Inquiry. 13 past eight. Now it's time for a bit more sport with Warwick Hadfield. And Warwick, in rugby league, a referee out, but Rooster Sam Walker could be in for this weekend's prelim in the NRL.
2: Yes, Sally, look, after the NRL admitted Ashley Klein got it wrong when he failed to award the Warriors a penalty last weekend, he won't referee either of this weekend's preliminary finals. And even though he is regarded still as one of the best referees in the competition, I think that puts him out of the grand final too. But East Sam Walker, who might be just the best or second best halfback in the competition, is doing everything he can to be there for the grand final, should his team make it. He's recovering at speed, they say, from recent syndesmosis injury. He trained freely with his teammates the last little while, and there is a sort of a whisper going around, or a hint, that he might even play in the preliminary final against Redcliffe in Brisbane. Now, if fit, the Chooks will have a full list from which to pick tonight, which means Walker back at number 7, Daly Cherry-Evans at 6, and Hugo Savala, who's been filling in the halves, returning to the centres. The Dolphins are also at full fitness, it seems. Tom Flegler making a full recovery from his concussion injury. Full fitness, or lack of it, it's on the agenda at Penrith. Newcastle promising to test Nathan Cleary's crook foot if he plays this weekend. He's likely to be announced in the Panthers side tonight, but the tender ministrations and determination since he sustained the injury in the qualifying final, you'd reckon they'll continue pretty much up until

0: Kick off, Sally.
1: In football, Socceroo Mo Tuare is in doubt for the friendlies against Brazil after suffering something of a shoulder injury.
0: We can take it even further than that. The confirmation has just come through from England that he won't be coming to Australia to play in these two friendlies. That's from his English club, Norwich. He's going to stay in England for rehabilitation. It's a setback, of course, for the Socceroos, and it's also a setback for Norwich, who thought they'd got an absolute winner. In fact, they did get an absolute winner when they recruited him. He's been in scintillating form. He even scored in this game against Bolton before he was injured. Now, in America, the acquisition of Sam Kerr, big dollars there, is paying off well and truly for Gotham. The New Yorkers, they're on top of the NWSL after 25 games. That's after they beat North Carolina 2-1. And at FIFA, this fellow's in the news again, Gianni Infantino says he would welcome a full external inquiry into the way the organisation is run and would accept any recommendations for changes if they are required, which is code for, I'll do anything to keep my job, Sally.
1: And just finally, Warwick, in rugby union, a stern test for the Wallaroos and the Wallabies this weekend.
0: Well, Sally, once again, the Wallaroos were in front in their last game. That was against France, only to succumb in the last 10 minutes or so. And for morale, as much as anything else, it's something they'll want to change against Scotland this weekend. The Scots not quite as strong as the three teams the Wallaroos have played recently. And they do have one advantage, though he's yet to take office. Their new coach, Sione Fukafuko, was previously the Scottish coach, so might be quietly passing on a few hints already, though the Scots are already talking up a new era. The Wallabies, well, they're developing a new era under Les Kiss. But, gee, the world champion South Africans are a step up, even from Argentina at home after having just beaten the All Blacks. As ever, attention is on who will play at number 10. There are three fly halves in the squad, but Ben Donaldson is likely to be the one being run at by Burley Springboks coming off the side of the scrum, doing everything they can to stop him from locking down that position for himself, Sally.
1: Thank you, Warwick.
0: Good on you.
1: Warwick Hadfield, 17 past 8. Well, when Peter Klinken was about 15 years of age, he was a budding chemist and may have blown up the family's Hills hoist. He later moved into teaching and became a leader at what is now known as the Harry Perkins Institute of Medical Research. And as WA's longest-serving chief scientist, Peter was an advocate for building the state's local manufacturing and sovereign capabilities. After stepping down from the role last year, he's now set his sights on feral cats in the state. And as my guest today on Changing Australia, Professor Peter Klinken, welcome to Radio National Breakfast.
2: Good morning, Sally. Thanks very much for the reminder about blowing up the Hills hoist.
1: Now, I'm a bit worried about this Hills hoist. What happened?
2: You know, I was let's put it this way, an enthusiastic young budding chemist, and I liked the idea of mixing various things together, and some of them might have been, you know, associated with explosives. So I'd probably be on some sort of a terrorist watch these days. But in those days, you could actually go down to the hardware shop and buy stuff, and, you know, go to the gardening shop and buy stuff, mix them all together, and test them out. And so, I did.
1: So obviously, don't try this at home. What did your mum say when this event unfolded?
2: Mum was just marvellous. Honestly, she just came round the corner and saw this thing lying on its side and went, ooh, not one of your better experiments. Very tolerant mum.
1: Tell me about the role of chief scientist in the state. What was your job?
2: Well, my job was to provide independent external advice to the government. So clearly I wasn't part of the political system, but I also wasn't a public servant. So essentially I was a consultant advisor to the government. And, you know, honestly, it was such a privilege to be in that position, to be at the table with ministers, the premiers, and to provide them advice on science and technology matters. And I have to say, the further I went, the more liberties I took about what a definition of science and technology was. it was a marvellous time to be able to discuss really important issues for our society, put forward suggestions, and hopefully to see some of them implemented.
1: How literate in science and tech did you find the politicians to be?
2: Well, that really became one of my biggest challenges, to be perfectly honest. I'm not having a crack at at politicians, but, you know, they've got training in other areas. Mm. So I felt I became more of a scientific interpreter or a translator, to be honest, to be able to take what I call the geek speak out of things and to try and explain things in common language without being demeaning or, you know, condescending, but being able to explain what the technology meant, what the opportunities meant, what the challenges were, in a way that people could grasp and they go, okay, now I get it. Now we've got to make a decision on this.
1: Did you enjoy those conversations, sitting in those offices of power and being able to get some of this science into language that fitted in for those who are making some very big decisions in WA, Peter?
2: No, I didn't enjoy it. I loved it. I mean, seriously, what a privilege, right? To be so close to the levers of decision making, and to hopefully be providing advice that is beneficial to the decision makers, and then to the good of our society. So honestly, it was marvellous. I was so privileged to be able to do it.
1: How good are we or not at kind of getting behind our leaders in science and their developments and turning those things into benefits for the state and or the country?
2: Look, I think as a society, we've let that slip. I describe Australia as very comfortable, corpulent and complacent. And I'm really worried about where the country is headed. I fear we don't value education like we should. I fear that we don't value R&D like we should. I fear that we don't value sovereign capability in manufacturing like we should. And those are all symptoms of, you know, what's been described as the Dutch disease. So I'm not sure if your listeners are aware of...
1: What do you mean by that?
2: So in the late 1950s and the early 60s, the Netherlands discovered they had oil and gas deposits which could be tapped into in the North Sea and on a place called Groningen. And they thought, yoo-hoo, this is going to be great. We're going to make, you know, a real monster. Well, they did. What they found was that their capital and their talent all moved into the oil and gas sector, and other parts of their economy then suffered as a consequence. And, you know, within a decade, they had a recession. So the economists describe it as, you know, the Dutch disease, mm. where it's also been called the curse of natural resources mm. or the paradox of plenty, where mm. countries that are so focused on natural resources then allow other parts of their society to suffer a little bit, where innovation goes down, education goes down, R&D goes down, manufacturing goes down. You become, as I said, comfortable, corpulent and complacent. Mm-hmm.
1: Have you seen some of that in WA where the resources sector is so huge and so economically important?
2: Oh, yeah, absolutely. Look, I'm not having a crack at the resource sector. You know, I think they do a fabulous job. They've done a fantastic job in providing a lot of the wealth for our society. They do it incredibly efficiently. We are probably the world's best jurisdiction in terms of extracting resources out of our land. I guess I worry that, you know, when I came into the role of chief scientist, I was saying, well, lithium's going to be the next big thing. Let's start looking downstream about processing lithium, processing nickel, you know, let's start moving towards making cathode active materials, which are a precursor to batteries. Mm-hmm. And I was told, we take big rocks, we turn them into little rocks, and we put them on a ship. That's what we do. We stick to our knitting. That's what we're good at. We've failed at all these other things. You know, don't even dream about going down there. And that, you know, that really just blew my little brain out by saying, is that the level of ambition that we've got? It means that we, as a nation, get about 1% of the total value of lithium, and then we import products back, like batteries, at a much greater cost. And so, give me a break, you know. It saddened me.
1: As chief scientist, what was it like having those conversations with government about your views of the potential of lithium and what was needed to get there?
2: Great question. It was very challenging. Certainly within the public sector, it was anathema to be thinking along those lines. There was a change of government, fortunately, so I was able to talk with other ministers and the Premier about this and say, look, here's an opportunity you really should be looking at, you know. And to their credit, they did, and came up with a future batteries, a future critical minerals strategy, which suggested we should go further downstream and be looking at processing and manufacturing. And I'm just delighted to think that, you know, now there are three companies in WA that are actually making lithium hydroxide. They've gone down that step. Nickel sulfate was being made until it was put on mothballs because of cheap global imports. But we're heading in that direction. We can do it. I think Australia desperately needs sovereign capability in these areas, and, you know, what better time than now to do it?
1: You're listening to Radio National Breakfast, and my guest today for Changing Australia is Professor Peter Klinken, former chief scientist in WA. How have you seen the arguments accelerate around sovereign capability, Peter, particularly with this latest conflict in the Middle East and disruptions to the flow of oil? It's kind of woken up a lot of countries and governments.
2: It has, and about time too, to be perfectly honest. As a nation, made some really good, tough decisions in the late 80s and into the 90s, and we've basked in that reflected glory for three decades, but we haven't really had a good, hard look at ourselves. I feel like we skated through the global financial crisis too easily. We skated through COVID too easily. We didn't really think about, you know, what sort of a society do you want, how we're going to pay for it, where are we going to get to? And so, you know, this is a serious moment now when people talk about a polycrisis. You know, we're in the midst of the third, the fourth and the fifth industrial revolutions. AI is going nuts. We had a global pandemic. We've got geopolitical shifts. You know, the world's economic model is being reevaluated, let's put it that way. We've got climate change. So there's a bunch of serious issues that really need to be dealt with. And as far as I'm concerned, I can't see a national plan. I don't really know where Australia as a country is going. I feel like we've got the she'll be right, mate attitude instead of saying have a go, mate attitude, which is much more ambitious, more bold, more courageous, and, you know, looking to the future where our society can benefit from all of these opportunities. If you wanted a place to be in the world, where else would you be other than Australia, to be honest? And, you know, you know, we're not living up to our full potential, in my view.
1: Have you always been an optimist, Peter?
2: Absolutely. How did you tell?
1: I figured it out in about the first 2 seconds.
2: Sally, you are very, very, very astute.
1: How important is that? Is it a help or a hindrance in science to have that optimism when you're dealing with long-term problems?
2: Oh, I'm an eternal optimist. I believe when you look at the capability that we've got, when you look at the opportunities that we've got, it's just a matter of actually getting our act together and doing it. I think we have become a little bit timid, to be perfectly honest. We're a bit risk-averse. Not a bit, very risk-averse. I think we've lost our mojo in saying we can do really big projects. We've created an internal hyper-competitive society. You know, we should be working together. We should be more collaborative and cohesive. There's a whole bunch of structural things that can be done. I'm absolutely convinced of that. They're not going to happen overnight. But we need to have the conversations around that, mature conversations, and stop screaming at each other from the sidelines. That megaphone diplomacy just drives me insane. You know, let's sit around a table, folks, and let's just work out what are the things that we can do together and start moving in a particular direction. But it would really help if we had a plan. We haven't got a plan.
1: Peter, it's been so valuable to have you on Changing Australia this morning. Thank you so much for joining me.
2: Thank you so much. It's been an honour to be on this, Sally. Thank you.
1: Professor Peter Klinken was previously WA's chief scientist, was in fact WA's longest-serving chief scientist. Last year he was inducted into the West Australian Science Hall of Fame. It's 8:30.
3: This is Radio National Breakfast with Sally Sara.
1: Well, a Senate inquiry is recommending sweeping changes to the 000 system, as you're hearing this morning, following a string of major outages. Nick Grimm is back with the news. Nick, how is all this being received?
3: Yeah, as we've been hearing you interrogate on Radio National Breakfast this morning, Sally, the inquiry was launched after the massive Optus network outage last September. That resulted in hundreds of calls failing to reach 000, and of course there were two deaths. The inquiry has examined that and other outages has now made 11 recommendations, including the establishment of a nationalised authority to answer emergency calls, taking that function out of the hands of Telstra. There are also recommendations for mandatory domestic roaming and stricter reliability standards. For more on this, we heard earlier from the Telecommunications Industry Ombudsman, Cynthia Gabert.
4: Look, I think what we're seeing here is an acknowledgement of how important it is that 000 works when you need it to. And, you know, we do absolutely support recognising 000 as an essential public service, safety service, and ensuring that we've got the right oversight and accountability mechanisms wrapped around it, because you only call 000 in the case of an emergency and you need to know it's going to work.
3: And the Telecommunications Industry Ombudsman also says there needs to be clear standards around how our mobile phones interact with the 000 system, and that compensation should always be available when things don't work as they should, Sal.
1: And Nick, overseas US President Donald Trump could face much reduced media coverage of his attendance at the UN General Assembly this week, as his decision to ban several major media outlets from the White House triggers a wider press blackout. How is this playing out?
3: Yeah, major TV networks have now suspended their pooled coverage of Donald Trump's activities in response to his ban on journalists from CNN, Politico and MS Now from reporting from within the White House. Those journalists have had their media accreditation stripped, and to get into their White House offices, they're now unable to return to their desks as a result of what the US president characterises as their fake news and negative coverage of his administration. He calls it corrupt, purposeful, pervasive, fully coordinated and totally out of control. That's how he's posted on social media about that issue. He's also foreshadowed he intends to extend his ban to other media outlets. And certainly American audiences are already seeing the impact of the growing standoff. We might just take a listen to some of the coverage from today from the American cable network Newsmax. It was showing the scene as Mr. Trump was proudly showing off his new White House helicopter landing pad. The president could be seen, but not really heard.
5: Yeah, there. Okay, so there's no microphone because the pool cameras aren't there. So maybe, Tim, this is one example of it backfiring just a little bit. And obviously the ramifications are right here. Can't hear what the president's saying.
3: And CNN, Politico and MS Now have now launched a legal challenge to the president's ban on their journalists, arguing that the US Constitution's First Amendment forbids the government from abridging the freedom of the press. US courts have long interpreted that provision as preventing the government from discriminating against the media based on the content of their coverage. That comes as Vice President J.D. Vance has been out defending the president's move, arguing the media outlets were not banned, but rather just refused special access to the White House.
6: He's not banning media outlets. What he's doing is saying, we're not going to give you special access to the White House if you engage in what is effectively propaganda. We have to remember those three outlets account about 92% of the stories that they have on the President of the United States, on the administration, are negative. That's not representative of the American people. It's not representative of public opinion. So if you're going to engage in what is effectively far-left propaganda, why would a Republican White House give you special access?
3: And Sally, this growing clash with the US mainstream media comes as new polling shows the president's approval rating falling to 32%. That's another new low for Donald Trump. The Reuters Ipsos poll found just 17% of respondents approved of his handling of the cost of living issue. Now, that's the top item Americans say will determine how they vote in the upcoming November midterm elections.
1: Thank you, Nick. 26 to 9. Ministers and Indigenous leaders will meet this week for a child safety roundtable following reports of alleged child neglect in WA's Pilbara region. The Western Australian Government's Child Protection Minister, Jessica Stoyakovsky, visited the South Hedland area last week after claims her department was failing to address the neglect of vulnerable Indigenous children. My next guest is a leading voice in calling for this week's roundtable and an expert on First Nations child safety, Dr. Hannah McGlade. Hannah, welcome to Radio National Breakfast.
7: Good morning.
1: What do we know about these recent reports of alleged child neglect in South Hedland?
7: The Australian newspaper has looked at a situation where there's been allegations of up to 15 children living alone or for extended periods of time in Frisbee Street in Port Hedland, and echoing concerns of Aboriginal community members as well as, I believe, former department workers. And this report about Frisbee Street in the house, which does not look a very, house in any sort of reasonable condition at all, that follows investigation around the deaths, the killings of three children in Hedland by their mum, who was methamphetamine affected and a victim of severe family domestic violence.
1: What do you think about what has been seen so far from South Hedland, the kind of conditions it's being alleged that children have been living in?
7: I think it is pretty shocking, and this is the most, I guess, we could say wealthiest place in Australia, because the port there is a mining hub. We know this is the heart of mining country in West Australia, and millions of dollars of mining on minerals are going through that port, and yet Aboriginal children are living in third world conditions. And in the case of the mother who killed her children, she was actually begging for help at the women's refuge that morning, but they were full up and turned her away before it happened. So we do have to talk about these serious issues of children's particular vulnerability, child poverty, children being affected by family violence abuse.
1: What do you see? What do you think about those opposing pictures of the same place? One, this huge wealth economically, and then secondly, the kind of conditions that some kids have been living in the same region.
7: It is shocking that we have such severe inequality in Australia, and that Aboriginal kids are really bearing the brunt of that. Lack of commitment to addressing child poverty and addressing social equality. We are a rich country, but the wealth is not filtering through to most vulnerable children. And I think that's something that our governments do need to address. And I do believe the Nordic countries, with their commitment to social democracy or democratic socialism, have a much better idea about these issues, that people need to have the basic necessities of life. And I think our Labor governments have really lost track of that.
1: In what way?
7: Well, this is children living under the poverty line and children facing extreme disadvantage in Australia. And Aboriginal people have been calling for systemic reforms for our people for a long time. And, of course, we had a referendum, and that was, denied just the right for our people to have a voice about these very issues.
1: There have been recent revelations about the Department of Child Protection's failings to intervene before a case you were mentioning, the murder of three siblings by their mother in the same region in 2022. What were the gaps in care and policy there?
7: Well, they are significant gaps, and they really stem from going back to the day when actually the department was once for child protection. It was actually the Department of Native Welfare that had legal authority over all Aboriginal children and was very invasive, ruling Aboriginal people's lives and in a very highly damaging way. This department is supposed to work with Aboriginal people and support the principle of self-determination by their own legislation. But generally they're not even listening to Aboriginal families. And in this case, the children's grandmother, Dorothy Papertalk, the investigation showed, had been pleading with them, begging with them to let her look after the children because she knew how unsafe they were. And that had been going on for some time. And the police also had been making reports to the department, to the officers, and they They weighed it up and said, no, she's got a protective grandmother, but she was, these kids were living in a house with methamphetamine-fueled violence, extreme violence, and they were clearly at foreseeable risk of dying in this horrific manner.
1: You're listening to Radio National Breakfast. My guest is Dr. Hannah McLeod. Hannah, I asked the Federal Minister for Women, Senator Katie Gallagher, yesterday why the federal government wasn't stepping in with these cases in WA. This is what the minister had to say.
8: Well, I saw the Prime Minister's response, and child protection, the actual statutory child protection system, is managed by the states and territories. The Commonwealth does not have statutory child protection powers. We don't run that system. So it is appropriate that the WA government respond in that statutory sense.
1: That's the Minister for Women, Senator Katie Gallagher there. Hannah, what do you think of that answer?
7: Well, it's technically true. Of course, WA has got its own legislation and does this frontline response, but the Commonwealth and the states have a national policy commitment, safe and supported, to protect Australia's children, and they also have the Closing the Gap commitment where states and territories and the federal government are supposed to be working together on a number of issues, including child protection and lowering the numbers of Aboriginal children being removed from families. So I think it's a little bit neat, unfortunately, for federal government to say it's not our concern. It has to be their concern. And in 1967, when Australian people voted yes to change the referendum to make sure the Commonwealth had powers to make laws for Aboriginal people, they clearly did give them that power. And we certainly also have the external affairs powers, which allows our government to enter into binding international human rights treaties, and they're certainly relevant to this issue.
1: Dr. Hannah McLeod, thank you very much for joining me.
7: Thank you.
1: And Dr. McLeod is a human rights researcher, law academic and leading expert on First Nations child safety. We've reached out to WA State Child Protection Minister Jessica Stoyakovsky with an interview request. We'll keep you posted on that front. We've also contacted the state's Department of Child Protection, which has declined an interview. 18 minutes to nine.
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10: 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Health influencers have millions turning to the internet for medical advice. They often promise results that science can't guarantee, usually without presenting evidence or credentials. So why does fame and shiny promises trump evidence?
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1: You're tuned in to Breakfast. Well, as part of his meetings in New York City, Prime Minister Anthony Albanese has joined a global push to control artificial intelligence. Our political correspondent Evelyn Manfield is here with me. Ev, what does this statement say?
11: Sally, this is a statement from the PM with more than a dozen other countries, the European Commission as well. Essentially, they're calling for controls over AI. They say in this statement that artificial intelligence must remain under human direction, oversight and control, and must be developed in line with international law. The interesting thing in this statement as well is it just talks about the pace in which artificial intelligence is being developed and some of the serious risks that that poses. And of course, we've been hearing about that from some of the bosses of these AI companies themselves who've been warning in recent days and weeks for a slowdown of this sort of technology. And it does also call on countries to work together. So governments to sort of work in line to realise how AI can help them in everyday tasks and workforces and things like that, but also to be having this kind of common set of standards and to be sharing incidents of serious safety concerns with each other as well. And also discussing this idea of setting up an international institution that would look at standards and meeting as well when thresholds are crossed. And that is interesting because we did hear the PM the other day saying that he kind of floated the idea of having a treaty like was introduced to stop the spread of nuclear weapons decades ago.
1: And what comments has the Prime Minister made about China and the United States' approach to artificial intelligence?
11: Just in the last little while, Anthony Albanese has spoken. He said just the other day that he wanted US and China as the two big players in this to work together, and he's again commented on that this morning.
12: We hope for a positive meeting between President Trump and President Xi. Other nations are putting forward their national interests in the interests of Australians, in our case. Australians do want to know that artificial intelligence won't be in control of us. We need to shape how it rolls out rather than have artificial intelligence shape the way that our society functions.
11: This statement was put out by the Finnish government, but the Prime Minister, when asked today, said that Australia was heavily involved in it. It is just this science alley of these so-called middle powers, and we so often hear the PM talk about that as well, don't we? Countries like Canada and Singapore, Australia working together to sort of counter this huge rise and pace of AI, particularly in China and the US. And of course, we know there's been a bit of pushback from President Trump as well, speaking about AI in recent days. So we'll be keeping a close eye on that meeting, won't we?
1: Thank you, Ev. It's 14 to 9. After 9 this morning, it's Life Matters with Tegan Taylor. Tegan, what do you have this morning?
13: Well, yesterday's intergenerational report says we're living longer, Sally, and I'm going to bring tips on making sure those extra years are good ones. So both men and women are projected to get an extra 4 years of life expectancy by 2066, according to the new intergenerational report. The big question is, like, making sure those years are ones that you can look forward to and thrive in rather than just sort of surviving through. So after 9, you'll hear from two specialists in healthy aging on what you can do today to make those extra years as good as they can be, kind of no matter what age you are today. And I do wonder, Sally, if there's anything that you're intentionally doing to prepare for an old age, or maybe you're just hoping for the best.
1: No, I think the number is one thing, but being healthy at that stage, if you're fortunate enough to be, is a big thing. So yeah, exercise, socialisation, diet, all of those things. I want those years to be good if I'm lucky enough to get there.
13: Mm. You've hit the nail on the head. So we'll flesh out some of those pillars of health after 9.
1: But working in breakfast radio, Carrington was suggesting it's a difference. It's like dog years almost, I think. We're ageing faster. So I might be in my 80s by the end of this week. We'll see what happens. Tegan, thank you for that.
13: Thanks, Sally.
1: Tegan Taylor, you're listening to Radio National Breakfast, where it's 13 to 9.
14: With Sally Sara, this is Radio National Breakfast.
1: Well, world leaders are gathering in New York City this week for the UN General Assembly, with talks set to focus on the Middle East conflict and the risks and opportunities of artificial intelligence. There's also a bit of a succession debate brewing, with UN Secretary General Antonio Guterres due to step down at the end of this year. Mark Goldberg is the editor-in-chief of the UN Dispatch and host of the podcast Global Dispatches. I spoke with him earlier and started by asking what the key issues are going to be at this year's General Assembly.
15: So this year's General Assembly is taking place at a time of real global fracture. You have the war in Iran, you have this ongoing Russia's invasion of Ukraine, crises around the world, and really I think some of the key stories that will dominate will be, how do we maintain a grip on international cooperation and multilateralism in the midst of this profound global fracture that we're seeing?
1: Australia is launching its campaign to try to get a seat on the UN Security Council. How is Australia viewed, and what do you think its chances are?
15: So Australia has a very good reputation around the United Nations. It's a good steward of multilateralism, of international law, has friendly relations with most countries around the world. It has a good chance to win the Security Council seat. Right now, there are just two candidates that have been declared thus far for two seats, Australia and Finland. So if the election were to happen today, Australia would be a shoo-in. However, I would expect there to be other countries to toss their hats in the ring. And at that point, the race becomes competitive. And it's a real risk, frankly, for Australia to stick its neck out and do this. But I think it's a good indication of how Australia perceives its international relations and its relations with other countries around the world, that it thinks it can run and win this seat.
1: The UN Security Council is due to hold a meeting on artificial intelligence on Wednesday, where OpenAI's CEO Sam Altman is expected to give a briefing. What can we expect from this?
15: So artificial intelligence and the issues surrounding it has been a key driver of conversations around the United Nations this week. I just came from a meeting between Kenya's president and Finland's president on, you know, how do countries that are not at the forefront of developing AI still have a say in how AI is deployed and whether or not we can impose some sort of guardrails against runaway AI in the midst of a lot of these safety incidents that we're seeing. This meeting on Wednesday is really an opportunity for the Security Council, which is the forum for addressing key issues of international peace and security, to hear directly from one of the top and some of the top senior officials in industry developing AI. What's interesting about this meeting is the fact that it's happening in the first place. It's a direct acknowledgement by the Security Council that AI is, in fact, a risk to international peace and security.
1: The US President Donald Trump will address the General Assembly on Tuesday. The president has made his animosity for the UN very clear. He's slashed US contributions and withdrawn from numerous UN bodies. Do you think he'll use his speech to attack the United Nations again?
15: So President Trump is of, in my view, two minds about the UN. He will often say that he believes the United Nations has great potential. And by all accounts, he really does seem to enjoy being around the United Nations, surrounded by other world leaders. I think he really appreciates and likes the pomp and circumstance and the pageantry of it all. But he does still have a hostile relationship to a lot of parts of the UN system. You know, last year, and I would expect this year, he'd rail against so-called globalists. And I do think that he sees the United Nations as an embodiment of a kind of spirit of international cooperation and solving common problems together that doesn't seem to be in line with his view of how the world works. And so I would imagine him to disparage to a certain degree the United Nations, but probably just other countries as well, while at the same time still holding out hope for a United Nations that, in his view, lives up to its full potential.
1: What will we see of the Middle East conflict? We know that Iran's president is scheduled to address the UN General Assembly. Can we expect any diplomatic progress with the Iranian delegation in town in New York City?
15: So, no, I do not think you can expect any diplomatic progress on the Iran conflict, at least in terms of any sort of direct negotiations between the United States and Iran. Also, Netanyahu will be speaking as well. So you have all three key parties to this conflict in the same city at the same time, but it's not expected that the United Nations will be a venue for talks on the Iran front. You know, these talks have been ongoing. When they do, they've been mediated by others like Oman, like Pakistan. The United Nations as a mediator has not played a key role in the Iran conflict. I think for the fact that the belligerents to the Iran conflict, Iran, the United States, and Israel, you don't seem to want an end to this conflict anytime soon.
1: It's a Mark Goldberg there, the editor-in-chief of the UN Dispatch and host of a podcast called Global Dispatches. And you'll hear more from the UN General Assembly tomorrow. I'll be speaking with Richard Gowan. Richard is the director of UN and multilateral diplomacy at the International Crisis Group in New York City. It's 6 minutes to nine. Well, the price of oil, it's fallen on renewed hope of a diplomatic thaw regarding the conflicts in the Middle East. Business and economics correspondent Carrington Clark is back. Carrington, up it goes, down it goes. What's the latest on the global energy markets?
16: Yeah, interesting hearing from Mark Goldberg there. The markets do appear to think that there is at least some sort of chance of there being some sort of diplomatic thaw between the Trump administration and Iran. Maybe they won't. Donald Trump won't meet with his Iranian counterpart in person, although he says he's probably open to it. But the markets at least think at the moment that there is some reason to be a little bit more optimistic. It's fallen just under 4%, so still sitting just above $100 a barrel. That's for the price of Brent crude, the international benchmark. The bigger concern, though, is what's happening with the diesel price, both here in Australia but also globally. What we've seen is kind of this breakaway between the price of oil, crude oil, and the price of diesel because of the interruption of refining capability, particularly in Russia. And Donald Trump has also taken to Truth Social to say that Russia has lost control of its diesel refining capability. So we know Russia currently has a general export ban in place on exporting diesel into the global market. In normal times, it's the second biggest exporter of diesel behind the United States. That is not the case currently, although there is reporting suggesting that Russia is still providing refined product to Central Asian countries, but it is not sending it out into the wider global economy. Looking at the price here in Australia, it's sitting, the average national price, as tracked by the ABC, is now $2.90 for diesel. So at the beginning of the conflict, it was about $1.85, $1.90. The peak was about $3.20, but $2.90, a lot of things become difficult to justify when it comes to for farmers, for miners, etc. So that is something I think the government will be keeping a close eye on. And the question is, do we actually get to a situation once again where we don't have enough supply? The government did a good job of getting extra cargoes of diesel during the height of the conflict, but this is dragging on, and I think that's becoming a real concern once again.
1: Let's have a look at the tech market, Carrington. Investors have piled back into the Meta trade. The question is why?
16: Yeah, the Magnificent Seven seems to be back once again. So Meta was kind of seen as the weak link in the AI story out of that big seven. But the advent of its Muse AI personal agent seems to have put to bed those concerns. So it has leapt to the top of the download chart. So this is a personal agent. It allows you to do things like book restaurants, to deal with your finances, to go through your email. What it relies upon, though, is people having trust that Meta is going to use that data properly. Now, people have obviously been very willing to give away a lot of personal information when it comes to social media sites, Meta being the parent company of Facebook, of Instagram, of WhatsApp. But there was a live question about whether or not people would be willing, particularly with all the bad headlines we're seeing with the court cases happening in the US about the algorithms at play with this company. But it appears they are willing to do it. Millions have downloaded this app. And the reason investors are excited is potentially this means a new revenue stream for Meta. It is heavily reliant on advertising, targeted advertising through its platforms. What it's hoping is that people will not only use this app for free, it's downloadable for free, but will sign up to the subscriptions, you know, $20 or $100 a month. And that will be a major new driver of investment. Now, Meta is spending hundreds of billions of dollars on investing in artificial intelligence. You need to make that return of investment make sense. But an 11% rise in its share price today is quite extraordinary and does show that there is still a lot of enthusiasm for artificial intelligence plays.
1: Carrington, as one of Australasia's leading potash correspondents, why is Donald Trump looking to Belarus to secure supplies of potash?
16: I know this is one of your passion projects as well. We're both very interested in what's happening with the global trade of potash. I mean, what's interesting about this is it's, again, once again, Donald Trump kind of thumbing his nose at Canada. Usually Canada provides about 80% of the potash that American farmers need for their crops. He's now saying he's signed his deal with Belarus in order to pivot away. Interesting to note, EU has bans on the export or the import of potash from Belarus. It's hard to see how this can make a meaningful dent in the needs of American farmers, but it does show that this trade war between Canada and the United States isn't going away anytime soon.
1: Carrington, we'll keep watch on the potash futures.
16: Absolutely.
1: Thank you for that. Carrington Clark, our business and economics correspondent. Thank you so much for tuning in to Radio National Breakfast for this morning. If you've missed anything, you can easily catch up via ABC Listen. And the 25-minute version of the show called The Breakfast Wrap will be on Radio National at 11:30. That will also be there for you on ABC Listen. Stay tuned to Radio National. Life Matters will be with you shortly. It's coming up to the news at 9 o'clock.

ABC News with John O'Akeley. The Prime Minister has joined dozens of world leaders in calling for an urgent global guardrails to ensure artificial intelligence remains

0: under human control. The coalition of middle powers, which includes Canada, Germany and Singapore, issued the stark warning on the eve of the United Nations General Assembly meeting. Speaking in New York, Anthony Albanese says Australia played a central role in drafting the statement.
1: Artificial intelligence has the potential to improve lives, to strengthen our economy and productivity, and to massively advance science and medical breakthroughs. But humans need to be in control of it.
0: President Donald Trump's top economic advisor says US and Chinese officials will meet again in about 2 months in China to discuss artificial intelligence dangers and communications protocols in the event of AI safety incidents. Treasury Secretary Scott Bessent has told CNBC that during talks with his Chinese counterpart, they've set up a formalized dialogue on AI, including an incident line for communications about safety incidents. This week, New York becomes the world's diplomatic capital as the UN General Assembly holds its annual high-level meeting. America's editor John Lyons is there.
2: The Iranian president will be here. Masoud Pezeshkian will be here later in the week, which is fascinating dynamic of itself, that America's at war with Iran and yet the Iranian president will be turning up here in the heart of the United States. The UN, of course, is meant to be sort of neutral territory. Another interesting side note is that the Americans and Israelis did not want for the second year running the Palestinian Authority leader Mahmoud Abbas here. They didn't even want him addressing by video. So it's interesting they're allowing a leader from a country they're at war with, but they're not allowing a Palestinian leader who represents the moderate faction of the Palestinians.
0: The New South Wales government is moving to reduce how often sexual assault complainants have to recount their experience through the courts. Under reforms being introduced to Parliament today, recorded police interviews could be used as a complainant's evidence during adult sexual assault proceedings. Complainants would still have to appear for cross-examination and re-examination. Attorney General Michael Daly says the reforms aim to help vulnerable witnesses.
3: I've had many women come into my office and say that they found the cross-examination for days in the box in a trial far more traumatising than some of the acts that happened to them in the first place. And to the extent that if it happened to them again, they wouldn't report it, they wouldn't go to the police in the first place.
0: New data centres face stricter rules to build in Victoria, including a ban on using drinking water and tougher requirements for green energy. Here's state political reporter Richard Willingham.
4: Nearly $6 billion was invested in Victorian data centres last year, but the growth of the sector has put many people in the community offside. Premier Ben Carroll is hoping new planning rules will cool community backlash to the big developments while still encouraging investment. New data centres will have to be powered by new renewable energy projects backed by the developers, while centres will not be allowed to use drinking water. Currently, less than 1% of Victoria's drinking water is used for cooling by data centres. Developers will also be forced to contribute to local infrastructure and will not be able to build within 150 metres of homes.
0: The new generation of ultra-cheap smart glasses is exposing Australian sensitive data, images and videos to hackers, an investigation by ABC News has found. The ABC's national technology reporter Ange Lavoie-Pierre explains how easy it is and how many people it could affect.
5: This investigation we did showed that there are some privacy concerns, not just for the people standing near the glasses, but anyone wearing the glasses as well. So some privacy issues if you do happen to own one of these devices. So we bought two of these cheaper models that have kind of started flooding the Australian market. Mm-hmm. And we did something that retailers should be doing before these products hit the shelves anyway, which is send them to a security researcher and just put them through their paces. Just test them, find the holes. And boy, did they find some holes. And most notably, it was that it was possible to break into these glasses. You can get in if you have pretty much just a Bluetooth connection and you're nearby.
0: And Fremantle and Brisbane are set to learn today whether two-time Lions Brownlow medalist and former Docker Lachie Neale can play in Saturday's AFL Grand Final at the MCG. Brisbane is challenging Neale's one-game suspension for striking Hawthorn's Jack Ginnivan in the Lions' preliminary final victory last Saturday night. The match review officer deemed the offence intentional, medium impact and body impact. ABC News.
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7: Hi, I'm Tegan Taylor and this is Life Matters, where your stories shape the national conversation. You've heard of Book Club, but there is an even tastier version kicking off at the moment, Cookbook Club. You pick a book and come together, but instead of just talking about it, everyone brings a dish from the book. Have you heard of this in your area? In about 20 minutes' time, meet the founders of a cookbook club that has absolutely taken on a life of its own and what they're getting out of it beyond a delicious evening. Also ahead, you know your kids will leave eventually. In fact, there are times when maybe you fear they never will. But the reality of being an empty nester after all those years of parenting can still hit in unexpected ways. I'll bring you some tips on navigating this soon here on ABC Radio National. But first, you know the saying, life is short, make it count. And there's no doubt the time we have here on this earth is precious, but for at least most of us, we are getting more of it. Treasury's newly released intergenerational report projects that by 2066, life expectancy at birth will reach 89 for women and 86 for men, which is up from around 86 and 82 today. Which means the number of Australians aged 85 and over will triple in the next 40 years. Living longer sounds great in theory, right? But only if those extra years are good years, if you can stay healthy, happy, and independent. So what can you do today to make sure your 90s are something to look forward to, not just something to get through? Well, if you're planning for your 90s, I would love to know how, like what you're doing. Are you just hoping you'll get there in good shape, or are you doing things now to give yourself the best chance of being healthy and happy in old age? Share your tips, please. 0418 226 576. What are you doing to ensure a healthy, happy third act? 0418 226 576. And here to give us all some scientifically backed advice are Nancy Pahana, geropsychologist at the University of Queensland, and Perminda Sachdev, who's a Scientia Professor of Neuropsychiatry at UNSW Sydney and co-director of the Centre for Healthy Brain Ageing. Perminda, Nancy, thank you so much for joining me.
8: Yes, good morning, Tegan.
7: Nancy, I might start with you. More of us will be living longer. How should we feel about that?
9: Well, I think we can really feel good about that, given some of the things that were in the intergenerational report. So, for example, our superannuation system, our healthcare system, these are partly what are contributing to good quality of life in our third act.
7: I guess it means that retirement looks a bit different. It certainly may be longer than we thought. Nancy?
9: Well, I think that that might be true. And I think that in the report, it's interesting that it was pointed out that some people are actually retiring earlier than they would like, that people age 55 to 75 found it hard to find work. And 40% of the time, it was because of their age. And I think that this is a really important thing to consider. People want to keep contributing. People are in good health and want to contribute to the economy. They also want, they have jobs that bring them satisfaction or meaning. And this is something that we're losing if we're not utilizing all of those people's willingness to contribute.
7: So, Perminda, you led the Sydney Centenarian Study, which looked at what helps people age successfully. What kind of things did you find?
8: So, I think the short message is that there is no one secret, that basically healthy aging is accumulation of several protective factors across the life course, and it's a lifelong endeavor. But there are some key elements, I guess, that seem to be common from different kinds of evidence, not just from centenarians, but from other aging studies that we do. And I think the first thing that stands out is that you find that these people have been mobile all their lives. They stay physically active. Now, they were not necessarily, because when we look at centenarians, for example, these are people born in the 1920s and 30s. So there weren't any gyms or exercise programs available at that time. But they were very mobile and physically active

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1: You're listening to Life Matters here on ABC Radio National. I'm Tegan Taylor. I'm with Scientia Professor Perminder Sachdev from UNSW Sydney and Professor Nancy Pahana from UQ. We're talking about making your later years really good ones, what you can do today to protect those extra years of life that most of us are getting on average, and making them years that you really enjoy. If you've got tips on how you're doing this, my number is 0418 226 576. You're already flooding me with texts. So many healthy folks on the text line. Dave said, approaching our mid-60s, we decided strength training was a good idea to stay healthy. Went to a gym for the first time. The trainer hones on our weak areas. It's expensive, but worthwhile. Paul says, I'm a healthy 83, walking home from shopping while listening to Radio National. Good on you, Paul. And another says, I'm 75 to help keep myself mobile and as fit as possible. I'm surfing. It's for the soul as well as the body. Nothing like a new passion late in life. So Perminder, definitely people taking on the healthy movement side of things. Can you talk a bit more about that connection piece that you mentioned before? Because I don't think that that's something we often think about when we think about health.
0: Yeah, I think the social connectedness is something that is emerging as being very important. And also, when we interview our centenarians, one thing we see is that even when, because most, by the time you're 100, most people have some physical disability. So there's rarely a centenarian who's completely healthy, free of all this. We do see some, but they are the exception. But we still find that they have life satisfaction, and they rate very high on that. And that's really, I think, related to their social connectedness, connectedness to the community, the fact that they've often seen themselves contributing to society and having a purpose in their lives at different stages. And I think that's really something that hasn't been emphasized enough in the past in relation to aging.
1: Some more texts coming through really speaking to the work part of social connection. One person says a healthy old age is largely hereditary, this person says. I worked hard from my 20s on future health. Now I'm 65 with multiple chronic health conditions, trying to stay active and dealing with hereditary issues while on JobSeeker. Whereas Erica says, I'm pushing 80 and still working 2 days a week for a salary. I enjoy the job and the social and intellectual challenges. I will continue as long as I can be useful and find the job stimulating. Well, Nancy, you said before the idea of work as being an important part of aging well. What could we change in the way we set up our workplaces to allow people to keep working for longer if they want to?
2: Well, I think the key is flexibility. You know, I think people later in life want to enjoy the fruits of having grandchildren or pursuing their own health activities, leisure activities, and flexibility in work can help people remain in the workforce. Also, ageism, unfortunately, is prominent in society and in the workforce. And a lot of people feel that they're not getting access to, say, training or being kind of urged to leave work prematurely at a time when they have really great experience and skills that they could contribute. So I think it's a combination of flexibility and valuing what people have to contribute in the workplace.
1: So taking a step back, if you're listening to this and you're not in your later years yet, you're sort of staring them down, you may be in your 40s or 50s, what kind of choices could we be making now, Nancy, to set ourselves up for success?
2: This is a critical question. You can't leave thinking about this third great act in your life too late. As Perminder said, there's a lot of modifiable risk factors for aging, the negative consequences of aging. So people should think about things like, how am I growing and nurturing my social network? What am I doing in terms of my physical health, my mental health, my cognitive health, right? Staying physically active, mentally active, socially active. Don't wait until the day that you retire. Nurture those assets in the same way that you would nurture financial assets earlier in the piece.
1: Perminder, what is sort of the single biggest payoff that you,

0: that you see happening in 40s or 50s that pays off later?
1: I think people should be thinking about old age. In fact, when I see my patients in their 40s and 50s, I tell them, look, what are you doing for your old age? What will life be like, say, 30 years or 40 years from now? And you should be doing the right things. Firstly, now monitoring your health, looking at any preventative factors, seeing a GP regularly, controlling things like high blood pressure, diabetes, overweight, poor diet. And these are things that are very, you start seeing the effects of these in middle age. And then, of course, I think I keep emphasizing physical activity. Of course, mental activity, Nancy mentioned that, social connectedness, all these are keys to this. And this is a lifelong process, but especially in middle age, I think that's a period when people are very busy with their businesses, with families, with work responsibilities, and often neglect themselves. And when they reach 60 or 65, they start thinking about old age, but that's something we should be doing much earlier.
0: It's Life Matters on ABC Radio National. Yeah. I'm Tegan Taylor. Yeah. I'm speaking to Sayantri Professor Perminda Sachdev from UNSW and Nancy Pahana from the University of Queensland about aging well. We're all living longer, according to the intergenerational report that came out yesterday. I'd love to know your tips, how you're preparing yourself for a strong and healthy old age. My number is 0418 226 576. I'm getting so many texts from you on this. Jane is 52. Jane says, I've called this the year of health, or I've established a plan with my GP and a longevity company. It's involved in-depth blood tests, scans, and physical testing to pick up issues early and plan appropriately. I strength and sprint train. The most important thing has been optimizing hormone management. Another says, I never had time for sport, but when I turned 86, I took up taekwondo. I'm hoping for a black belt by 90. Icon. Another says, I'm part of a dragon boat team, train three times a week out on the beautiful water. We compete at regattas all over the state, constantly meeting new people. I'm in the over 60s team and we have an over 70s team. And Annette says, to stay young, I walk every day, dance, swim, volunteer in a childcare centre and mentor children in foster care. Staying young is hard work, but all these activities have a social aspect. I also belong to a book club and attend regular small soirees. We're talking about book clubs next here on Life Matters. So, Nancy, so much of our conversation so far has been very much about, like, individuals, what you can do today to protect yourself. But if the number of people 85 plus is going to triple in the next 40 years, that's a society-wide thing we need to prepare for. What do policymakers need to do in response?
2: I think that policymakers need to think about how they can help this group maintain activities and maintain engagement in society. And I think one thing is mobility. Are we able to offer people alternate forms of transportation if they can't drive? Are we able to be flexible in housing regulations so that multi-generational families or friends that want to club together and live together later in life, which I think is a growing model of interest in Australia, can these things happen? So from a policy level, I think, again, flexibility is going to be key to help this generation move into, you know, what is a little bit new territory.
0: Perminda, from your point of view, what kind of services do we need to be expanding if we know people are going to live longer?
1: So there are several things, as Nancy said, we can do at the population level. And the priorities, I think, would be, firstly, I think still we do not manage cardiovascular risk very well. We know that many people have high blood pressure, and about one in three people with high blood pressure are not adequately controlled. Things like obesity, high cholesterol, diabetes, there are several things that governments can do to promote healthy eating and management of these risk factors. The second thing Nancy did mention was making our environment, our cities in particular, age-friendly so that people can move around, cycle around with ease, without fear of accidents, etc. Now, in terms of protecting brain health, we did a trial, the Maintain Your Brain trial, in which we actually used online coaching to help people improve their exercise level, cognitive activity level, their improve their diet, and also manage stress and depression. And we found that actually this could make a significant difference over the short term, at least. We only had a 3-year follow-up in this trial. But we think that interventions at a population level can happen. And with newer technologies, you can adapt these interventions to be able to help people on a larger scale and improve physical health as well as mental health of people. Of course, we also, I think at a policy level, need to look at socioeconomic inequality. Mm. We know that having secure housing, having education, having access to care strongly influence healthy aging expectancy. So a population cannot age well if large groups experience poverty, poor housing, unsafe work, or fragmented healthcare. And I think that's another thing that governments should pay attention to.
0: Yeah, absolutely. Yeah, on the text line, Anne is basically echoing that point from Minda, saying Australia has a high level of inequality and that has a huge influence on maintaining good health and longevity. Indigenous people and those on low wages, the mentally ill, have poor chances of a decent old age. There's also a bit of a curveball on the text line, Nancy, that I'd like to put to you and just get your response on. This person says, I think we are living too long. Life expectancy used to be 70 years, and too many of us, in this person's words, are now taking 80, 90, or even 100 years, which consumes too much of the health budget while not being productive. I am one of those Australians, this person says, and would love to be given the chance to go when my work is done. Nancy, what do you say to that?
2: I think that that's a heartfelt sentiment from that person. And, but I think that, you know, what makes an individual think that their later years are more life than just chronological time passing is their health. And so for a lot of people, they are able to go into their 70s, 80s, and 90s doing the things that give them pleasure and meaning. And that's the World Health Organization definition of healthy aging, that people should be able to do what gives them meaning. But the other thing is it's a fallacy that, of course, once we turn 65, we're all eating up a lot of resources. Mm. Most resources are used right before the end of life. And we can never know when that end of life will be. And so while I sympathize with the point of view put forward, I would also say that even though the intergenerational report said that women are living to 89 and a bit and men to 86 going forward, we never know when that last day will be. And so the report also mentioned that people are maybe reluctant to use super, especially when they're making that transition from saving to spending. I would urge people to take advantage of early retirement, to do the things that you want to do while you can, so that later years are spent contemplating, wow, I did those things, and it gives me a great deal of satisfaction to reflect on rather than regret.
0: Well, Nancy, Perminda, thank you both so much for sharing your insights today. Nancy Pahana is a geropsychologist at the University of Queensland. Perminda Sachdev is a Sayantra Professor of Neuropsychiatry at UNSW Sydney and co-director of the Centre for Healthy Brain Aging. And thank you so much for your texts as well. It's been so inspirational, honestly. Liz says, at 75, I took up weightlifting. I started at 8 kilos and now lift 50 kilos. I stay socially connected, have belonged to a reading group for 28 years, have all required protective vaccinations, travel, and have a spiritual life. I am content. And a different Liz says, I am a widow. I moved states and continued an immensely rewarding relationship with the University of the Third Age. I've made new and long-lasting friendships while attending groups on learning new language, general topic lectures, travel, history, all so worthwhile and welcoming. My saviour. And I'm 83. Well, this is Life Matters on ABC Radio National. Coming up next, is there a dog-eared, food-stained, much-loved cookbook on your shelf? Voting is continuing for Radio National's Top 100 Australian Books Countdown. Today, we're celebrating great Australian cookbooks and a new type of book club that is all about cookbooks. That's next.
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0: If you love books and you love food, you are going to love what I'm about to tell you. There is such a thing as a cookbook club. Have you ever been to one? This is a book club with a very delicious difference. Instead of all reading the same book and then coming together to talk about it, in cookbook club, everyone cooks dishes from the same cookbook and then comes together to eat them. You're going to meet the founders of a Melbourne-based cookbook club in just a moment, as well as the author of one of Australia's most beloved cookbooks. So I'd love to know, what is your favourite Australian cookbook? What's the one you keep coming back to? Send me a text 0418 226 576. You might even like to vote for it in our Top 100 Australian Books Countdown. But with me now are Joan Tran and Dominique Lonsdale. They are the friends behind Cookbook Club NAM, which they started 2 years ago. Joan, Dominique, thank you so much for joining me.
6: Thank you for having us on.
7: Thank you for having us on.
0: Joan, why Cookbook Club? Where did the idea come from?
7: I was just living in Perth, and I just came back from Melbourne after living in a year in Perth for a year. And I wanted to find more people who loved cooking as much as Dom and I did. So we just started, and it was 2024, just coming out of autumn, and we picked one cookbook and we posted on Instagram, and the rest is history.
0: So, yeah, Dominique, what sort of response did you get from that?
6: Well, initially it was slow to start, but I think when the idea really spread, I think people were like, this is such a great idea. Melbourne has so many great cookbook writers, and it has such a diverse food scene. So we just, the audience and demand for these events just grew and grew and grew, and we've met so many wonderful foodies all across the city, and there's no stopping just yet. I think we have so much, so many more cookbooks we still want to explore, and it's been so lovely to meet so many different people of different backgrounds and diversities and ages all come together just to share a meal from the same cookbook.
0: So, Joan, I looked at you guys up on Instagram, and I think you had like 6,000 followers. How many people are coming physically to your meetups?
7: We usually host about 50 per month. Occasionally for our one-year anniversary and our two-year anniversary, we'll have up to 100. But, yeah, usually it'll be 50.
0: Who's coming?
7: It could be anyone. I think people of all ages and background. I think we tend to find people who are usually between 18 to 35, but we've had people much older than that as well come through. Anyone who's interested in food, who love cooking and just want to expand their skills in culinary.
0: Dominique, it sounds like so much fun, and it sounds like a really tasty get-together. I think I would be intimidated, though, by the kinds of people, like the kinds of chefs that maybe come along. Mm. Like, do you have to be a good cook to come to Cookbook Club?
6: We hear that all the time, and I totally understand why. I mean, sometimes when people see pictures, they're like, oh my goodness, I can't bake or cook like that. But what the great thing is about cooking from a cookbook, you have the whole recipe there for you, and we let people pick their skill level. So when we do a baking book, for instance, you could make a 10-layer chocolate cake with gold foil, or you could make Anzac biscuits. So it's really, you can pick your speed and your skill set, and it's a very, very welcoming environment. There's no judgment, and everybody is just really excited to meet other people and make friends. I would say that often a lot of people come alone, so it isn't so much about competing with the food, it's just about making a connection.
0: Joan, are there any standout dishes that you've seen that you're like, oh my gosh, wow?
7: Oh, that's hard to pick because there are so many. But I think

0: One that stood out to me was a tiramisu from Michael and Pippa James' Sweet Seasons book. The person who made it, Kayla, she handmade the mascarpone cheese, and she made it probably overnight. And it took so much effort for her to make her own mascarpone cheese, and it just was the best tiramisu I've ever had. And also a roasted lamb shank from the Rumi cookbook. The person who made it woke up at 6 a.m. and made the mint sauce as well to go with it, and it was one of the best roast lamb I've ever had.
1: Okay, that is an epic flex, making your own mascarpone, making your own mint sauce. I'm colour me intimidated. So sometimes, Dominique, the cookbook author of the book of the session actually comes along too.
2: Yeah, it's been, we never started out with this sort of mission, but it actually all started back when we had our third meetup, Felizenia, and we had Con from the ASRC join us. And from then, I think we had our new mission statement with that. We really wanted to connect, you know, cookbook authors with the audience of the people who love their cookbooks. And we didn't, it's just so special for them as well. And we didn't realize that at first, that this is the first time they might be trying every single dish from their cookbook all in one sitting with strangers and people who are so passionate about these recipes. And it's been really special for them as well. And it's just been a really rewarding experience for everyone involved.
1: You are listening to Life Matters here on ABC Radio National. I'm Tegan Taylor chatting with Joan Tran and Dominique Lonsdale, who are the co-founders of Cookbook Club NAM. Does what it says on the tin. It's a book club, but it's cookbook club. And you bring along dishes from the cookbook and eat the ones that other people bring as well. I'm asking you what your favourite Australian cookbook is. My number is 0418-226-576. Lots of cookbook recommendations coming through. Julie says Karen Martini's Cook, Brine Chicken, Salmon with Pomegranates and Tahini Sauce. Another, Kathy says, my cookbook that I keep coming back to is A Taste for All Seasons by Beverly Sutherland Smith, a Melbourne writer who had her own cooking school. It was released in 1975, but still relevant. I'm 85 and still trying new recipes. And one other says, the Women's Weekly Birthday Cake Book. Thanks for reminding me that a cookbook can be an entry in Radio National's Top 100 Australian Books. Yes, the Women's Weekly Cake Cookbook is in my personal top 10. So, Dominique, with the cookbook authors coming along, are there any like cookbook authors that are on your bucket list?
2: Oh, there are so many, but I mean, we've been so fortunate to work with so many already, but we would really love one day to work with such custodians of cookbook lore like Stephanie Alexander or like Adam Lior. They just have so many people who absolutely adore their cookbooks.
1: Well, I have a wonderful surprise for you both. Stephanie Alexander is actually on the call with us. Stephanie is the author of The Cook's Companion, which turned 30 this year. Stephanie, welcome to Life Matters.
3: Thank you very much.
1: Joan and Dominique, what's it like to be on the line with one of your heroes?
2: Pretty special. I mean, my mum cooked so many of the recipes from The Cook's Companion growing up, so it's been held a very special place in my heart.
0: Yeah, I have two of your coffees on my bookshelf, and it's really special to be speaking with you.
1: Stephanie, what do you think of the concept of a cookbook club?
3: I think it sounds like great fun, and I think that it'd be a wonderful thing if you're on your own and you don't have the opportunity of cooking for a family. You can get a bit cooking bereft, and it would be lovely to go along and have a gathering with like-minded people.
1: Well, Stephanie, you'll have to go along to Cookbook Club NAM at some stage. I want to ask you about The Cook's Companion. It turned 30 this year. It sold 500,000 copies. Congratulations. Why do you think it is so loved?
3: Well, of course, I have to say it's because it's so good. it tries to answer all the questions that a young person starting out being interested in food might have. And I think it does that pretty well. People find this amazing, but I use it probably every day, maybe just to sort of reinforce some thought that I've got, or I've got a question. I think, now, is that really correct? I'm going to look up what I said in the book. because things have changed, and that was, of course, the ultimate reason for a revision, that I did feel that in this world we're living in now, a lot of things, particularly environmental things, have changed the way we think about, or the availability of, or the varieties of, or regulations and so on. And I think that when you depend, as a former librarian, accuracy is very important to me. And I like to feel that if people look up aquaculture and just find a percentage of how much of Australian fish is produced with fish farming, I'd like to feel that what I've got in there is as accurate as I could make it.
1: So there's text coming through about your book, Stephanie. One says, whenever I cook, even when I use other recipes, I ask myself, how does Stephanie do it? I go straight to Stephanie Alexander, Cook's Companion. Stephanie, there's so many recipes online now. What do you think is the place of a physical cookbook?
3: Well, I think it's probably struggling a little bit to find its place, but there's no question that if you're in love with the work of a particular cookbook writer and you've followed them for a long time, you really are looking for more than just the recipe, I think. You're looking for little glimpses into that person's life, the things that have excited them, the places they've been, their favourite ingredients. And so you're getting a sort of a sense of personality and a sense of somebody's life. That's harder to achieve. I'm not saying it can't be achieved via the internet, but it certainly is finds its real place in a book where you, if you're the cookbook author, you can expand your thinking, you can wrap a recipe around with a great story or a great memory. And that's how I write. I like to feel that I'm giving little clues all through about who I am and what are the things that get me excited and also the things that I find annoying.
1: I think there's something about a curated book, which the internet is sometimes too big. It makes making a decision hard. Dominique, if you had to pick a favourite Australian cookbook, what's your pick?
2: I mean, we've gotten to taste so many of them, and being able to taste so many of the recipes in these cookbooks makes my decision feel a little bit easier. For our one-year anniversary, we chose a book called Modern Australian Baking by Christopher Thee, and I had never tasted so many incredible flavours. He uses amazing Indigenous ingredients, things like white kunzela and kwandongs, and I was just taken on a flavour journey that I'd never had before, so that's really stood out with me.
1: What about you, Joan?
0: I personally really loved Lucky Dragon Supper Club because it's my most used cookbook, and the anchovy toast is one of the dishes that you're guaranteed to have when I host.
1: All right, I'll come round to your place. You've twisted my arm. Anchovy toast sounds delicious. Stephanie, do you have a favourite Australian cookbook? You can choose one of your own if you like.
3: Well, I'm glad I can, because I do love The Cook's Companion, but I also love another book I wrote called Home, and I was encouraged by the publisher of that book to write really long introductions to each chapter and each recipe, so I was really able to indulge myself in remembering a bit of interesting nostalgia. Well, it was interesting for me, and I hoped I've made it interesting for other people too. And every time I come to the recipe, whatever it is, it reminds me of the place. I've just flicked open Home. I've got it beside me. And I could have talked to you about the cauliflower and the black barley and preserved lemon salad, but I won't. I'll just mention the melon salad with chilli, watercress and cucumber, which I was introduced to by when I stayed at Giglio Island in Italy, and the recommendation came from Emiko Davies, who is a friend as well as a fine cookbook author, and she sent me off to this funny little island, which very tiny, and it had a lovely plate, a lovely restaurant, and not only do I remember the beautiful salad, But I also remember the agonising steps to the restaurant.
1: Well, Stephanie, Joan, Dominique, thank you all so much for joining me. I've decided I'm going to be a

0: cookbook author in a future life so that I can get paid to go to Italian islands with lots of steps. Joan Tran and Dominic Lonsdale are co-founders of Cookbook Club NAM. Stephanie Alexander AO, of course, the author of The Cook's Companion, which has just turned 30, also chef, restaurateur and food writer. And you have been sending me your favourite cookbooks on the text line too. One says, just looking up at my Stephanie Alexander Cook's Companion in my shelves as she speaks. Much love. Adrienne says, I'm listening. I've just consulted Stephanie for beef bourguignon. Thank you, Stephanie, for this recipe and many others. And one more, definitely still committed to cookbooks. Online recipes have no romance or charm. Taking out the book and looking through the recipes has not lost its place in our kitchen. Well, don't forget, cookbooks are eligible for our top 100 Australian books countdown. If to vote for your favourite Australian books, perhaps The Cook's Companion is on your list, you can text me the word bookworm, 0418 226 576, and I will send you a link to the voting page. Voting's actually closing pretty soon. So if you've been kind of sitting on this, today is the day. Text me bookworm, 0418 226 576, and get your votes in now. Well, it is Life Matters on ABC Radio National. Coming up next, what a book about a boring old day taught Olympic medalist Libby Trickett about the joy of having nothing to do, and in about 5 minutes' time, empty nesting and how to cope with it.
1: The deaths of Jesse Baird and Luke Davies shocked Sydney. Their bodies found 200 kilometres from where they were last seen. Now, the trial of Beaulamar Condon, the former cop charged with their murder, is underway. On the case of Jesse and Luke, we're your eyes and ears inside the courtroom, talking you through the witnesses and evidence that's put before the jury. Search the Case Off podcast on ABC Listen or wherever you get your podcasts.
0: Well, as previously discussed, voting is well underway for Radio National's top 100 Australian books. And so I have been asking a few notable Australians to share their favourite Australian children's books as we're all whittling down our shortlists. Well, Libby Trickett was just 7 years old when her mum first read her this adored chapter book about a little girl having a very boring day. Years later, she's held onto the message about finding creativity in quiet moments, and she's passed those lessons on to her own five kids.
2: Hi, I'm Libby Trickett, Olympian and co-host of the Sportish podcast. My favourite Australian children's book is Emily Rodder's Pigs Might Fly. Basically, it is about a little girl who is sick in bed and she's incredibly bored, and it just takes you on this journey of how a day of boredom can actually become quite extraordinary because of your imagination. For me, created a lovely connection with my family. So my mum would read this book to me when I was seven. And as someone who grew up not particularly interested in reading, and I'm not really sure why that is, but this was the first book that I just fell in love with and created an opportunity for me to then use my imagination. So because it has this place in my heart and this really beautiful kind of core memory for me, I have then wanted to pass that down to my girls. And they love it just as much as I do and did. And it was really, I know it's an interesting thing to go back and read something again as an adult when you've read it as a child, and it's just as beautiful today. I think I realised, like, it allowed me as a child to kind of tap into my imagination some more and made me actually want to do more writing as a kid, which was really interesting. But I think it's reminded me now as an adult how important boredom is in our kids and how important those moments that are maybe a bit uncomfortable because you are really bored and you need to do something, how that can actually lead to such beautiful creativity. I mean, Emily Rodder is such a beautiful author, iconic really, and I think just the way that Emily writes, it just felt warm, and I think that warmth is inherently Australian.

0: Australian. We have a real warmth about us, and the joy that she kind of can bring through the text is still palpable to me now as an adult, and certainly I think is what my children experienced when they read it as well. That opportunity for imagination and kind of creating the pictures in your mind, I think, is really valuable and beautiful. There are so many ways to tell these stories, but when you can paint these pictures and really allow children to use their brains and create those pictures for themselves, I think is a really powerful tool for all parents to try and pass on to their kids. I'm Libby Trickett, and that's my favourite Australian children's book.
1: Olympian podcaster, mum of five, Libby Trickett on Pigs Might Fly by Emily Rodder, and why it's her pick of the litter. You can cast your vote in Radio National's Top 100 Australian Books. 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Just text bookworm to 0418 226 576. It is Life Matters on ABC Radio National. Coming up next, when you find yourself with an empty nest. You were there for the first steps, the first night in their big bed, the scraped knees, the birthday parties, learning to drive, a whole life built inside your home with your kids at the centre of it. And then one day they leave because, dear parent, that is a sign of a job well done. And you're cheering them on as they forge their own path. But gee, it suddenly got quiet. I know for me, this is something I will have to deal with at some point. And truly, I would rather not think about it too much because I want to know how I can steel myself for that empty nest phase. And you're about to hear from our resident psychologist for her tips, but I'd love to hear from you. Did you struggle when your kids left the family home? How did you deal with it? My number's 0418 226 576. Or maybe you're preparing for that time. What are you doing now to make sure you're not bereft when your children finally leave? 0418 226 576. Christine Begley-Jones is here with me. She joins me fortnightly for Head and Heart. Christine, welcome.
2: Hello, Tegan.
1: How do you feel about empty nesting in your own life?
2: Well, it's interesting because I have experienced part of it because even though I've got five children, even when one leaves, it's a really big shift in the home dynamic. So I have had a taste of it, and that whole empty nest conversation came up among friends and I realised it's really a phenomenon.
1: Yeah. What's happening to us psychologically when we're feeling pain when our kids move out? We should be happy.
2: Well, yeah, and I don't like the term empty nest because it does sound quite negative and bleak and, you know, just it doesn't have a very uplifting sound about it. I prefer terms like, you know, the launching phase or something that points us in a direction that's really hopeful around the change. But psychologically, it's a massive shift in one of the many shifts that we have during our children's development because of during their lifetime, you know, they gradually gain more independence at each stage of their development. But when they finally make the call to leave home, it's a massive turnaround in terms of how you relate to each other, how the home dynamic occurs, and also just how you fill your hours. I mean, we spend so much of our dedicated to ensuring their well-being and being their personal assistant. And suddenly you're quite redundant in that way.
1: It's almost like a grief, I think. You know, this is not something I've lived through myself yet. I do think about it. As I said before, I try not to think about it too deeply because it does get me in the feels a little bit. But there's sort of like a grieving, even though that person is still alive. What's behind that feeling?
2: Well, the grief, we grieve whenever anything significantly happens to our life where there is an element of loss. So we can grieve, you know, just any kind of change that takes place where we feel like that shift has left us with less. And we can just grieve also in a nostalgic way. Like, I loved what it was in my life when I got to be someone's favourite person and I got to be such a pivotal role in their life to now being someone, one of many in their life that matters. And the grief is real, and it's very good to acknowledge and talk about it because it's not something you need to be ashamed of.

0: embarrassed. It's a normal, I guess, way of suggesting that what happened between you and your kids really mattered and it was really beautiful. And now it's drawing to an end in that way. And it's okay to be sad and grieve and acknowledge it. But it's also helpful to look at what you're grieving in particular. And if it's around your identity or how you're going to change your life now that, you know, you've got this gaping availability, then use that grief as a way to learn what next for you.
1: Yeah. How, like, if your identity is very much tied into being a parent, and some, it's hard not to, because kids really do, it's a very labor intensive process getting them out of your body and all the way through to adulthood. How do you start that transition, maybe knowing that it's coming?
0: One of the key things, and I think you sort of touched on it when you were mentioning just your journey and not looking forward to it, is prevention's always better than cure in this situation. So
1: I keep them at home. Just lock them.
0: Yes, de-skill them so they can't ever leave. No, the whole idea is that you make sure you're still looking after yourself throughout their entire life and carving out time each week. No matter how busy your time and your life is and how many balls you're juggling, you can always find minutes per day, hours per week, where you can just nurture who you are independent from the title of parent. And that can be done through personal time alone. It can also be done through your own hobbies, interests, pursuits, but your other friendships, your other life that is relevant and allowed to be celebrated in conjunction with parenthood. You don't have to forfeit one for the other, even if one takes up the lion's share of your time. If you're always looking after who you are and your identity and individuality separate from being a parent, then when that time comes for them to launch, then you're not just left free falling. You already have interests and pursuits and things that you genuinely enjoy that gives you a sense of purpose and identity. So it won't feel so rotten. And if you have missed that time frame and it's a little bit late and your kids have already left, then I'd just really focus on the next phase of, I know it sounds a bit of a cliche, but parenting yourself. What do I need now? How do I look after myself in a way maybe I didn't as much when I was looking after the kids?
1: You're listening to Life Matters on ABC Radio National. I'm Tegan Taylor. I'm with our resident psychologist, Christine Bagley-Jones. We're talking about empty nesting, and I'm asking you how you've approached this phase of your life, if you've been through it or if you're looking, staring down at it. My number's 0418 226 576. One says, I have solved my empty nest problem by filling the empty beds with other young people badly needing affordable accommodation. It has been working very well, as they help me too. Well, that's lovely. Christine, there's something you said before that I wanted to pick up on, the idea of a change in how you relate to each other. The nature of a child leaving home is that they're sort of going off to be their own kind of adult. When they do come home for dinners and that sort of thing, how do you make sure that that dynamic stays positive and healthy?
0: Oh, and it's a tricky one because I think we've even talked previously on the program about what happens as an adult child returning home and how they feel they almost regress and fall into old patterns of behavior. And I try to encourage people not to recreate old relationships, that let the relationship evolve. They're now adults. So bite your tongue when it comes to any of your, you know, very helpful suggestions or advice if it's unsolicited. Let them be adults and meet in a more reciprocal way. It can be so exciting. And it's a bit tricky at first because it doesn't feel natural. You've been their caregiver and now you need to let them be almost an equal in some ways in terms of what they can offer. And I love learning from my children. I'm always, you know, at the end of, you know, the seat of my chair, wanting to know more about their perspectives because there's so much we can learn together. So it almost opens the floor and lets the relationship be reinvented. And then they've got new buy-in as well because they know when they see you, they'll have the gift of seeing a different side of you, not just the one wearing the hat of, you know, just remember to be doing this and that and watch out for this. We might have all of the advice in the world, but they might not want to hear it anymore.
1: So if this moment's coming up maybe in the next year or so, what action do you suggest people take?
0: I think first things first is let your acknowledgement of the feelings be allowed. Like, don't resist the fact that you're going to feel a whirlpool of experiences and allow that opportunity to understand it, because then you'll know more about what hurts the most. Is it that they need you less? Is it that you've got too much free time? Has it exposed other things that are not going great in your life that you've been able to mask with your busyness of parenting, and now you've got to go back and address, I don't like my job, or I'm not happy in other relationships, or I'm not happy with myself? That reveal can be really tricky, but be excited about the fact that this chapter involves a new starring role, and it can be you, and it can be allowing your kids to come back together in this new balsam way that you've never anticipated. Change is inevitable in life. So the best thing that we can do is embrace it and just figure out a way to anticipate it in the most healthiest light.
1: Great advice as usual. Christine, thank you so much for joining me.
0: Absolute pleasure.
1: Christine Begley-Jones is our resident psychologist. She joins me fortnightly for Head and Heart. Thank you for your texts on this. One says, my husband and I became empty nesters in the first 6 months of this year as all three children were ready to move out of home at 26, 24 and 21. The first two were anticipated last year, and that's when I did my main grieving. And then I was a bit jolted when the youngest went as well. But interestingly, now that we see them thrive, my husband and I at 64 and 61 are finding a whole new lease on life as we have so much more time to indulge our own interests. And Michelle says, I've had the kids come and go a few times, living regionally and getting them settled into being adults. These days, I miss them, but I love going to Brisbane and staying with them, and I go out dancing, going to a dance party this Saturday night at 56, and they are so proud of me. It's Life Matters on ABC Radio National. It's almost it for Life Matters. I've come to you today from Jagera and Turrbal land, but never fear. After the news, Hilary Harper is just bursting with arts and entertainment. Hilary, what do you have in store?
2: I am. It's leaking out. You might have been following the drama that's engulfed Ed Sheeran's US tour after the firing of his support act, rapper Macklemore. It raises some really important issues about artistic freedom of speech, especially on quite contested issues. So I'll talk to Professor Julianne Schultz from Griffith University, who has researched this issue quite a bit.
1: That sounds so interesting. You've also got By Design today.
2: Yeah, Anthony Burke's looking at the design of bunkers. Turns out they're not just for presidents and preppers. So, you know, lots of nations have been building underground shelters for civilians for quite some time. So we'll find out how long you could survive in a bunker, how much toilet paper would you need, and whether Australia has any shelters that could protect us in a crisis.
1: That is really bringing us the news we need today, Hilary. Coming up for you after the news at 10 a.m, that's Hilary Harper. Tomorrow I'll be back with you again for more Life Matters. I want to hear about your childhood home. I'd love to know what that place meant to you and how it shaped who you became. Plus, we'll also talk about migraines. More than half of us will have one at some point, but they're still underdiagnosed and not well understood. If you get migraines, what would you change about our approach to them? That's all tomorrow on Life Matters. I'm Tegan Taylor, and I'll catch you then.

0: ABC News with Jono Wakeley. Australia has joined more than a dozen countries in calling for coordinated AI regulation. But as political lead David Spears reports, the US and China hold different views about the rapidly advancing technology.
1: President Trump has also posted on social media again today that he sees it as a hoax, these fears around AI risks. He reckons that existing law enforcement bodies, including the US Justice Department, would be sufficient. He's due to meet the Chinese President Xi Jinping later in the week back at the White House. China has also been quite dismissive of the need for this level of safeguard or guardrails to be put in place around AI. However, the US Treasury Secretary did meet China's Vice Premier earlier today, and they did talk about setting up an AI dialogue between the two big players. So that's something, but it's certainly not going as far as the sort of public guardrails these 20 other countries are urging today.
0: Economists say it would be understandable if borrowers lost confidence in interest rate predictions. The Commonwealth Bank and ANZ have both updated their interest rate outlook, telling Australians to brace for yet another rate hike next week. But this comes just a few weeks after every big bank economist was calling for an end to rate hikes for 2026, with cuts expected from 2027. CBA's head of Australian economics, Belinda Allen, says it's a